0: say Murdoch spent defending himself. As for the new trial, attorneys say they will pursue evidence not introduced before. They say they expect the trial to be held about a year from now, potentially in a different jurisdiction. The prosecution says this time it is considering the death penalty. Murdoch remains behind bars after pleading guilty to both state and federal financial crimes. For NPR News, I'm Victoria Hansen in Charleston, South Carolina.
1: Southwest Airlines is banning passengers from bringing humanoid or animal-like robots onto flights or check them as baggage. The policy update came after a man brought a robot named Stewie onto a flight with its own ticket and seat. The humanoid bot was from a Dallas-based company that rents robots for events, and videos of it on the flight went viral. Southwest says robots contain lithium-ion batteries that can cause fires on planes. The new law bans robots that resemble or imitate a human or animal in appearance, movement, or behavior. This is NPR News live in Washington.
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3: This is The World. I'm Carolyn Beeler.
4: And I'm Marco Werman. Thank you for joining us today. The war in Iran is having, as you know from those crazy charges at the gas pump, a global impact on oil. It's a bad situation. The International Energy Agency has called the blowback from the closed Strait of Hormuz an unprecedented supply shock, as the oil market has lost up to 1 billion barrels of supply.
3: There is one country that stands to get a windfall from the higher oil and gas prices. They're looking to boost production, too. Earlier this month, the energy minister in Norway announced the country will reopen 3 offshore gas fields that were closed nearly 30 years ago. Bård Lahn is a Norwegian environmentalist and associate professor at University of Oslo. When we spoke today, he put the reopening of those offshore gas fields in context.
5: Immediate background is that new technologies for enhanced recovery of oil and gas makes fields that have previously been shut down possible to reopen to get more resources out of them. And then, of course, in the current situation, with prices being very high and with Europe looking for ways to replace gas that was previously imported from Russia, Norway is positioning itself to increase its exports.
3: Has there been a reaction to this announcement in Norway?
5: The reaction pretty much follows the pattern that we have seen in discussions about Norwegian oil and gas policy over the last 10 years, with the political majority applauding and supporting a continued expansion of oil and gas activities, whereas there have been these quite vocal but nevertheless minority position that criticizes expansion of oil and gas on the basis of climate change concerns and other environmental concerns, and urging Norwegian government to start transitioning away from oil and gas as the main source of income for Norwegian government.
3: What is the trajectory of Norway's oil and gas industry?
5: Norwegian oil and gas production has grown steadily since the 1970s when production began, and it plateaued in the mid-2000s and was expected to start declining. But because of a very aggressive policy to expand production northwards and continue to explore for more resources, and also actually reopening old fields and developing technology to prolong the lifetime of older fields, the anticipated decline has yet to be realized. So for now, the decline is expected to start within the next 5 to 10 years. But of course, if we continue to expand production and aggressively explore for more, the decline might be postponed even further.
3: Mm. So these policies to try to lengthen the life of Norway's oil and gas sector might surprise some listeners who think of Norway as a very green country. After all, it's domestically, its policies are quite green. There's a ton of EVs. Most of the electricity comes from what, hydropower? Is this felt as a shift in Norway, or is this kind of dichotomy just old news there?
5: Well, to some extent, it's old news because this paradox of wanting to take a leadership role in environmental protection and climate change on the one hand, and then being a major oil and gas exporter on the other hand, that has been with us, well, really ever since climate change came onto the political agenda in the 1990s. So this means that there has been increasing contestation around Norwegian oil and gas policy recently, and this has been a major topic of discussion in the last several parliamentary elections here.
3: Interesting. So it is a topic for debate there.
5: It is, absolutely. And the major point of contention is whether to continue this policy of trying to prolong the life, as you say, of the industry, or whether to start transitioning away from it more rapidly than what would be the case from a kind of a natural decline of the of resources.
3: And of course, Norwegians benefit hugely from these oil and gas resources. The country has the largest sovereign wealth fund in the world, right? How dependent is the government on those oil and gas revenues?
5: Right. So on the one hand, Norway is obviously very dependent on the oil industry. It's the most important export industry. It's the biggest employer, if you count the indirect jobs related to the industry. And it has been a major source of government revenue, at times accounting for around one quarter of total government revenue. But then on the other hand, some economists argue that Norway is actually less reliant on its oil industry than many other oil-producing nations, because we have a quite diversified economy. And previously, when the oil industry has been in decline for some period of time due to low prices and so on, the job market has kept up and there hasn't been large problems with unemployment and these sorts of things.
3: And so, in fact, there is no roadmap to sunset the oil and gas industry in Norway, correct?
5: As of now, there isn't. For now, even if there is kind of increasing contestation around the direction of Norwegian oil and gas policy, there's been almost a taboo around talking about the decline and the eventual kind of end of the industry. Obviously, also because a lot of people are very closely connected to it. I mean, Norway is not a very big country, so we all know someone who or have relatives who work in the industry, even if we were from parts of the country that aren't very directly close to where production is taking place. So, and I think also that partly this is about a feeling of pride for many Norwegians that because of how we have set up the oil fund, the sovereign wealth fund that captures this income, and we've been able to kind of distribute it quite well amongst the population, there's this feeling that the way that Norway has handled its oil and gas resources is kind of a success story, right? And so that also makes it difficult to, I think, talk about sunsetting the industry as such.
3: I want to close by bringing us back to the news right now. Norway says it is hoping to supply more fossil fuels to Europe to help offset the shortage that is being caused by the closure of the Strait of Hormuz. How much capacity does Norway have to provide a missing supply to Europe?
5: Where Norway has been able to make a difference is partly to replace the shortfall of gas, which has been a problem in Europe for several years now because of the phasing out of Russian gas imports. But the main takeaway, I guess, is that Norway is not really regulating its production in the same way that the OPEC countries, for example, are to try to influence the market. So Norwegian production is already at capacity, more or less. Mm. And the big question is to what extent Norwegian production can be maintained at current levels for a decade or two into the future, or whether it will start declining. And that really depends on how much new discoveries are being made and how much further exploration is being done, rather than the reopening of certain smaller fields that have previously been shut down.
3: Bård Lahn joined the show from the University of Oslo.
4: In the Philippines, some wild political drama unfolded over the past week. A lawmaker, formerly the national police chief, was being chased on foot by government agents. They were trying to serve an arrest warrant from the International Criminal Court. Senator Ronald De La Rosa took refuge in the Senate chambers and then disappeared after several days. The story has gripped the Philippines. As reporter Dave Grunebaum in Manila explains, the whole episode stems from the bitter feud between two powerful families.
6: Outside the Philippine Senate, demonstrators called out for the arrest of Senator Ronald De La Rosa. De La Rosa is suspected of crimes against humanity for his role in the country's bloody drug war. Beatriz Pineda is a law school student.
7: I think now is the perfect time to really stand up and clamor for Bato De La Rosa to be arrested.
6: De La Rosa's nickname is Bato, which translates to rock. When he was the country's national police chief, he was the chief enforcer for the war on drugs under President Rodrigo Duterte. Government data says about 6,200 people were killed in police operations tied to the drug war during Duterte's six-year term, which ended 4 years ago. Human rights groups, however, say the real death toll could be as high as 30,000. Former President Duterte is now awaiting trial at the ICC in The Hague. Maya Montenegro stood outside the Senate calling for De La Rosa to be turned over to the ICC.
7: Because we want justice of those people who died without due process.
6: Hundreds of police officers were stationed on the backside of this demonstration to keep these protesters separate from a group of De La Rosa supporters. While holed up inside, De La Rosa asked his supporters to gather outside the Senate. In a Facebook post, De La Rosa said, "All Filipinos who have a heart for our country, for the future of our country, please come here in front of the Senate to stop their plan to arrest us and bring us to The Hague." His calls for help drew people like Moises Di Perini.
8: Yeah, we will protect De La Rosa because we know De La Rosa is one of the trusted persons of former President Duterte. And he protects also the Filipino.
6: While this country's drug war has a notorious reputation internationally, many Filipinos support it. When Duterte's presidential term ended, he had an approval rating of 75%, according to a survey by Publicis Asia. Tessa Scotto says Duterte and De La Rosa's crackdown cleaned up the streets.
7: So when the war on drugs ongoing on our country, we're so proud that we feel that the war on drugs in our country can save life.
6: For several days, agents from the National Bureau of Investigation kept watch outside of the Senate building while Senate security shielded one of their own inside. On Wednesday night, the drama thickened when gunshots rang out at the Senate. Officials have dueling stories about what happened, but what's known is that the shots were fired in the air, no one was injured, and the chaos and confusion provided an opening. After sunrise on Thursday, news broke that the man everyone was eyeing, Ronald De La Rosa, had snuck out of the Senate, his whereabouts unknown. There's an investigation underway to try to determine if the shooting was staged to help De La Rosa slip away.
9: I am very disappointed on what is happening on the Senate.
6: Jane Lee's husband, Michael, was killed in 2017. She says he was outside on the street when a drug war assassin on the back of a motorbike shot him several times. Lee blames Duterte and De La Rosa's drug war.
9: He must pay for his sin, and he must prove his innocence and face the consequences of their abuse of power, I think.
10: He knows where all the literal bodies are buried. I mean, this guy is the person who was at the right hand of Rodrigo Duterte.
6: Phil Robertson, director of Asia Human Rights and Labor Advocates, says the Philippines has shown no capacity to hold De La Rosa accountable.
10: He's now slipped out of the Senate in the middle of the night and gone back into hiding. This is a guy who has powerful allies, and they're going to do everything they can to thwart justice in his case.
11: It does speak to the fact that the Dutertes continue to have a very strong influence in the highest levels of government in the Philippines, including the Philippine Senate.
6: Cleve Arguelles, a political scientist at De La Salle University in Manila, says the situation with De La Rosa links directly to the fight between the country's two most politically powerful families, one led by Vice President Sara Duterte, the daughter of former President Rodrigo Duterte. The rival family is led by Ferdinand Marcos Jr., the current president who is the son and namesake of the Philippines' late dictator. Marcos Jr. cannot run for re-election because of term limits. Marcos and Sara Duterte had an alliance that shattered. A rupture on full display when Marcos handed Sara's father, Rodrigo Duterte, over to the International Criminal Court last year. If Sara Duterte becomes the next president, she could seek revenge by targeting accusations of corruption against Marcos.
11: There's just this incentive for Marcos to ensure that Duterte will not be able to succeed him because he knows that they will run after him and that he might also end up in jail.
6: But Sara Duterte is facing an impeachment trial. If convicted, she'll be barred from public office for life. The trial's in the Senate, where De La Rosa, Duterte ally, will have a vote, if he's there.
12: For President Marcos, would turning De La Rosa over to the ICC be about
6: justice, or would it really be about his family feud with the Dutertes?
11: Right. So, President Marcos doesn't really have an ICC policy. He's not interested with cooperating with the ICC because he wants prosecution and accountability in the bloody drug war killings. He has, however, a Duterte policy. He is cooperating with the ICC and the investigation because right now it aligns well with his interest, and that interest is to stop the Duterte family.
6: Meantime, Senator De La Rosa is in hiding. His lawyers have filed an emergency appeal asking the country's Supreme Court to block authorities from arresting him, arguing the ICC does not have jurisdiction in the Philippines. For The World, I'm Dave Grunebaum in Manila.

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3: This is The World. I'm Carolyn Beeler. Downtown Cairo was once the cultural and commercial heart of the Egyptian capital. But like many cities, with people moving to the suburbs, downtown lost its luster. Today, the shine is coming back as developers restore downtown Cairo's architectural legacy. And it's attracting a new wave of Gen Z Egyptians seeking a sense of authenticity. Nadine Al-Shiati reports from Cairo.
4: Ali Khalifa is a 27-year-old creative director who grew up in Dubai and now lives in a suburb in Greater Cairo. Downtown wasn't really a part of his world, but in the past few years, the neighborhood began to offer spaces that felt different.
5: I think it's a really cool mosaic of like different demographics of people. Like for the longest time, downtown was like reserved, I would say, more for the working class. But what I like about the recent developments of it is that there are little spots in a super chaotic, bigger picture, like the one that we're in right now, where this place called Chai Tea House, super sexy, super calm, super zen.
4: Ali is part of a group of Gen Z Egyptians who are rediscovering downtown's cultural landmarks, often through social media. For 25-year-old filmmaker Hayat El-Gweili, downtown is the epicenter of Cairo's independent cinema scene. She's the founder of Kalem Aflam, or Movie Talks, an artistic platform for emerging artists.
6: I like to work on cultural programs that are both cool and like alternative, but at the same time accessible. And I think downtown just offers that very organically.
4: For more than a decade, developers have been restoring some of downtown's most historic buildings. The former French consulate, for example, was transformed into a modern working space for startups. The old cinema radio is now a cultural complex, and the historic La Viennoise was reimagined as a boutique hotel. Karim Shafi is CEO of Al-Ismailia for Real Estate Investment, the company behind much of the recent transformation.
7: We try and maintain the facades, bring them back to exactly what they were. We try to keep whatever elements were in good condition within the building. Sometimes it's the windows, sometimes it's the flooring. So it really depends.
4: Karim views their work as more than just building restoration. It's about reviving the area's arts and cultural life. But with all the changes happening in downtown, some people are concerned about what's being lost in the process. Here's the filmmaker Hayat again.
6: And it's really nice in a city like Cairo to have access to spaces that can feel like they're offering something new, that are offering an experience that's like high-end but curated. But at the same time, there's definitely a voice in the back of my head and that's also discussing how these changes might affect the fabric of the neighborhood.
4: One of downtown's newest spots, a restaurant called 6901, has raised eyebrows. It offers a local downtown experience with street food, but with high prices and theatrical touches. I spoke to content creator Marwan Musallam, who worries that upscale venues like 6901 sensationalize the lives and lived experiences of the people in downtown.
8: So they have a display of someone called a McWaggy, who is just someone who irons clothes, and they display him like in front of their actual restaurant, and he's just doing his job, and you can take pictures of him while he's just ironing clothes. And to me, it seems like making a display or making like an art gallery of just normal people living their lives. And I don't think it's fair where in order to make something accessible for higher income individuals, you make it inaccessible for people who are lower income and people who actually live in that area.
7: It's a very layered debate that we can have forever.
4: This is Karima.

0: Shafei again, the developer. His company renovated the building that houses 6901.
1: The critics have said, you guys are trying to simulate an experience that already exists in downtown, but you're giving it to the affluent society and packaging it in a Mickey Mouse way. And my answer is, listen, not everybody is willing to come and eat from a street cart that is offering, a full sandwich. Actually, a lot of tourists come because they trust that the cleanliness of the place and the experience is still is made for them. So I can see why on the outside it might look like it's gentrification, but as a matter of fact, I don't think that this qualifies as gentrification.
0: I'm standing in the middle of one of the oldest streets in downtown Cairo, Abd el-Khaliq Tharwat Street, right in front of Stevenson Pharmacy, a drugstore that is more than 100 years old. The glass window displays antique apothecary bottles, brass weighing scales, and small wooden mixing bowls. Zohair Sammen is the owner of Stevenson Pharmacy. He's in his early 70s. His father bought the business in 1948 from its original founder, an English chemist by the name George Stevenson. Zohair grew up in downtown and remembers when it was a simple, vibrant community.
2: Downtown was the center. Now it's a catastrophe. It's not anymore like before. Before it was families. Everybody know each other. Everybody in the feast, Muslim and Christian are together in both feasts. We didn't live a hard life.
0: He moved away with his family more than a decade ago when office construction started crowding everyone out. But despite Zohair's yearning for his old community, he feels optimistic about downtown's next chapter.
2: Now, I think, and I have the feeling, and I'm sure that downtown is coming back. So many companies are rebuilding downtown. They try to attract people to know what is downtown and how was downtown long time ago.
0: Zohair is confident that his small piece of old downtown will remain a part of it, even as everything around it continues to change.
2: When you love something, or when you live from long time ago, you love the old things, you love the place, you appreciate what you have.
0: I take one last look around Abd el-Khaliq Tharwat Street. On my right, a newly renovated building by Ismailia. But on my left, right next to Stevenson Pharmacy, a brand new store from a local fashion brand. Industrial, modern, with gray and beige palette. This street perfectly captures today's downtown, a clash of old and new, side by side. A quiet reminder of the downtown that once was, and the new downtown that is still being defined. For the world, I'm Nadina Shiati in Cairo.
3: Still ahead on the show, the WHO has declared the Ebola outbreak in Congo a global health emergency. The outbreak is happening in a region with all kinds of challenges in the way of stopping the spread.
4: One of the worrying things about this outbreak is its epicenter is actually in Mongwalo. It's a gold mining town, and miners move around a lot.
5: The latest on that news is coming up, plus the stories of Americans who've left the U.S. for political reasons. 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
6: Before the battles of Lexington and Concord, there was a revolt in Worcester. Before his famous midnight ride, Paul Revere spread ideas with cartoons. And before the Commonwealth, it was just a colony. This year, GBH News is bringing together the people, places, and untold stories that turned Massachusetts from colony to Commonwealth. 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
3: This is The World. I'm Marco Werman. Humanitarian groups are scrambling to contain an outbreak of Ebola spreading in Central Africa. The epicenter is in the northeast part of the Democratic Republic of Congo. More than 300 cases are suspected, though only 10 have been confirmed with lab tests. So far, nearly 100 people have died. One of the main concerns is the specific type of Ebola. Bundibugyo is a rare strain with no approved vaccines or treatments. Heather Kerr is a country director for the DRC with the International Rescue Committee. She's in Kigali, the capital of neighboring Rwanda, on her way to Kinshasa. She told me the priority is getting supplies to healthcare workers.
4: Our initial response will be to provide PPE, personal protection equipment. We've been told that this is what's most needed because they don't have any. And many of them, as you can imagine, are frightened of treating patients without having proper equipment for themselves.
3: Heather, how close have you been to the epicenter and what is the mood the closer one gets to where people apparently have been infected? Are people nervous? Are they worried?
4: No, people are nervous and worried. I haven't been in Ituri, Bunia, where the epicenter is recently, but I've just come from Goma, where there's been the first confirmed case. But there are so many cases up in Ituri. This particular strain, Bundibugyo, it's a rare strain of Ebola. Normally we'd have Ebola Zaire, or sometimes Ebola Sudan, but I think there's only been two other outbreaks when this particular strain has been involved. So that didn't help because they were testing in Bunia, but they were testing for another strain of Ebola. And I think this is one of the reasons why it took so long to identify. But I mean, it's taken weeks. It's taken something like 5 weeks before this came to light. But it's also because the health system is in such disarray that people didn't see the signs of Ebola, which they should have done.
3: Why is the health system in such disarray, as you said?
4: It just hasn't had the investment that it's needed for a long time, actually. But obviously, with the US government health cuts, so much funding did go into the health system. And that's not happening right now. But I mean, the health system's been in disarray for many years. So can't just say the government health cuts, but basic things are missing in health centers, like medicines, like equipment, just everything. They're all really run down and really lacking in supplies.
3: Mm. So if there's no vaccine and no approved therapeutics for this strain, how are people being treated?
4: I guess with, you know, normal sort of painkillers. Ebola is a very, very painful disease. I mean, just to try and make people feel more comfortable. And maybe, I don't know, but maybe they might try some of the actual treatments that are used for Ebola Zaire. So it's very difficult.
3: Ituri province, where this outbreak is occurring, there's labor-intensive mining. There's been prolonged conflict. It's also, as you said, a border area with the usual traffic across national boundaries. And it's an area so remote, it is difficult to access. So how is all that affecting the disease trajectory and efforts to curb the spread?
4: Well, you're right. It's a province that has been neglected for some time. There's a lot of conflict that's been going on in Ituri recently. And one of the worrying things about this outbreak is its epicenter is actually in Mongwalu, which is a mining town. It's a gold mining town, and miners move around a lot. And that's another issue. We've got a very mobile population in DRC. So people, you know, happily move between provinces, travel long distances. People move, and if they move, they can bring Ebola with them.
3: DRC is right next to South Sudan, Uganda, Rwanda, Burundi. How concerned are you about regional spread?
4: Oh, no, we're very concerned about regional spread. And the authorities, both in Congo and Rwanda, are obviously worried about the spread because yesterday they closed the borders between Rwanda and DRC. So, I mean, I was allowed to leave today, but only because I have a ticket for a plane tonight. But they won't. Nobody else is allowed to leave, and I'm sure they will reopen them shortly because WHO guidelines say you should not close borders in such situations because people, rather than using the main border, will try and find another way to enter the country.
3: Heather, what key indicators are you going to be watching for in the coming days in terms of how to judge the growing impact of this outbreak of Ebola?
4: We'll be really keeping our eye on all the different health centers and seeing, you know, what sort of admissions and everything they're getting. And we all need to work together. And there are regular coordination meetings already led by the Ministry of Health, the local Ministry of Health. So that's good. But we need to be speedy. And if we don't have the funding for this outbreak, then there's not a lot, you know, that we can do. We can respond with what we have, but it's vital that we get some funding. Otherwise, we can't adequately respond.
3: One last thing, Heather, just as a sign of how complex geographically it is to monitor on the ground what's happening in eastern DRC. You were, as you said, in Goma in eastern DRC. You are now in Kigali, Rwanda, because that's the only way to get back to the west of the DRC to the capital, Kinshasa. What is your route back to Kinshasa?
4: So it is. It's from Goma, drive to Kigali, which takes 4 hours, then catch a plane this evening that leaves at 2 o'clock in the morning, go via Addis Ababa, and then catch another plane from Addis to Kinshasa. The Goma airport has remained firmly shut since the M23 took over because the government owned the airspace.
3: M23 rebels, yeah.
4: The rebels, yeah. So if you were to fly on a UN-HAS plane from Kinshasa to Goma directly, it would take you 2 hours and 15 minutes. But now it takes 1.5 days to get from Goma to Kinshasa.
3: Heather Kerr there of the International Rescue Committee anticipating that journey. She is country director for the Democratic Republic of Congo. This Ebola outbreak is just one recent example of a contagious disease spilling over from animals to humans. There's also the hantavirus fiasco with an outbreak emerging on a Dutch cruise ship. Then, of course, a bit further back, COVID and Zika. It's got global health organizations racing to contain diseases that are or were considered rare. All against that crucial context we just heard, a global decline in funding for public health. Anne Ramoyne is a professor of epidemiology at UCLA and a global expert in infectious diseases. When we spoke today, she explained all the factors experts have to consider as they try to contain an outbreak like the one we're seeing with Ebola in DRC.
9: We're looking at how quickly the outbreak is detected, and time matters enormously in that case. The earlier you identify cases, the earlier it is to contain transmission. We also want to know how the disease is spreading. We're looking at transmission patterns, contact networks, geographic spread, and whether cases are linked or unexplained. Then we're looking at whether or not diagnostics are available and being deployed effectively. Because if you can't test accurately and rapidly, you're always going to be behind an outbreak. You're going to be looking at how strong public health infrastructure is, and if healthcare workers are protected, and is there coordination across local and national and international systems? I mean, outbreaks don't respect borders, so coordination is going to matter enormously. And those are all the ways that epidemiologists, for example, would assess a disease response.
3: And are we seeing an increase in zoonotic diseases across the globe?
9: Well, it's very possible that what we're seeing here is an overall trend. You know, we have certainly all the elements in place for it. We have population expansion. We have increased urbanization. We have population movement. And certainly changes in climate will all result in potential increases in zoonotic diseases and opportunities for spillover from animals to human.
3: Yeah, so in order to get ahead of zoonotic diseases, is it just about resources?
9: I always like to say when it comes to infectious diseases, it's much easier to stay out of trouble than it is to have to get out of trouble. And it's much less expensive to stay out of trouble than it is to have to get out of trouble, because you have to ramp up systems. Just throwing money at a problem doesn't necessarily mean you're going to be able to fix it. You need to have trained people. You need to have healthcare infrastructure. You need to have good disease surveillance. You have to have diagnostics ready to go and development of diagnostics in the pipeline. So you need to be having all of these things happening in real time all the time, and then being able to deploy these things when you have an emergency.
3: Yeah, so the response to zoonotic diseases, as you said, is not to throw resources at it during the actual outbreak. How would you have deployed resources so that it's not a frantic emergency response?
9: Well, I think that the key here is that, you know, we, as I've said before, you know, you want to stay out of trouble than to have to get out of trouble, but we're already in trouble in this situation. And I think that's the reason that WHO was so correct in calling a public health emergency of international concern immediately, without hesitation. That was a major, very important step forward. And as a result, now there's going to be a lot of international coordination happening, resources shared, information shared, and global community coming together to put everything in place to be able to extinguish this outbreak as quickly as possible.
3: And as for other zoonotic diseases in the future?
9: For other zoonotic diseases in the future, we're going to continue to see these outbreaks. This is not the last time we're seeing this. This is not a once in a century situation. You know, we've had Ebola outbreak after Ebola outbreak. We're now in a situation with an Ebola outbreak that's a species that is not as common as the others. So we are certainly going to be in a situation where we'll see more of this happening. And the best thing for us to do is to invest in the infrastructure, the training, the public health systems, and the research that's required to be able to be getting in front of these outbreaks. So you're not ramping up from zero. Very, very important.
3: That was Anne Ramoyne, a professor of epidemiology at UCLA. Her research focuses on infectious diseases that cross species from animals to humans.

0: Every 4 years, you hear people talk about leaving the U.S. if their pick for president doesn't win. The talk has often been hyperbole, but last year, record numbers of Americans actually left to begin life overseas. The World's Joshua Koh spoke with some politically minded Americans who talk the talk and walk the walk by moving away.
1: In January, Bain and Deborah Cook packed up their life in Texas and moved to the city of Leiden in the Netherlands.
2: It's great here. Food over here is great. You know, that you could call it food. You know, like you could call the cheese here cheese as opposed to cheese products.
3: American cheese is actually banned here.
2: Yeah,
3: right?
2: It's banned.
3: It's not technically cheese.
1: But for the Cooks, this move to the Lowcountry wasn't just because the Gouda is so good.
4: I'm here because of the political situation in America not being so great. And we needed to kind of get away to regain our sanity.
2: And I'm here because things are less expensive overall.
4: So he gave the politically correct answer.
1: Moving overseas wasn't too much of a leap for Deborah. She's a U.S. Army veteran who's been to Iraq, Afghanistan, and was also stationed in South Korea. But after Donald Trump returned to the White House last year, she and Bain came up with an exit plan.
4: All the rollbacks of all of the policies that have been put in place for people who have fought for decades for equality, those rights were being taken away. I mean, it just seemed like we were going back in time.
2: I don't think I could go back to the United States. There's just so many things that are backwards that happened there.
4: Like gun control. I mean, the gun violence in America is insane.
1: A small industry is growing up to help Americans like the Cooks leave. Jana Sanchez is the co-founder of GTFO Tours.
5: Am I allowed to say it? It stands for Get the F*** Out. We help Americans get out of the U.S. and find safety, peace, security, and happiness abroad.
1: For about $2,000, Sanchez, who's married to a Dutchman, gives fellow Americans a week-long tour, explaining things like the visa process and tax system, connecting them to expat-friendly realtors who can help them find the right neighborhoods and even the right schools. Sanchez founded the business last year with another American, Bethany Quinn, after hearing from people back home who wanted to, you know, leave the U.S.
5: Most of our clients were in a category of people who were under pressure from the Trump administration. So families with LGBTQ members, especially children who were trans or gender non-binary, and families with immigrants in their families, adopted children normally. But it's really changed.
1: After the killings of Renee Good and Alex Preddy by ICE and Customs and Border agents, Sanchez says that she's been receiving requests from people of all backgrounds, though she's noticed that most tend to be wealthier U.S. citizens with more disposable income.
5: The more money you have, the more options you have. But we can also help people who don't have a lot of money.
1: Ernesto Castaneda is director of the Immigration Lab at American University in Washington. He says that most citizens leaving the U.S. are following their wallets, going to countries like Mexico or Portugal. With relatively lower costs of living, they're hotspots for both American retirees and remote workers.
6: Then they can earn a U.S. salary, which is very high worldwide, and then live in a place that is cheaper. And then they benefit from a high income with lower cost of living.
1: Some countries are also actively recruiting America's highly skilled and highly educated. Last year, France launched initiatives to attract U.S.-based researchers affected by funding cuts and political pressure on academia.
6: It's a fight. It's a struggle. I mean, many countries are competing for Americans because they're coming with know-how, with some cash. So there's a lot of competition.
1: Emily Gant has been living in Berlin for 3 years. The 35-year-old from Atlanta, Georgia, says that Americans should do some serious research before committing to moving abroad.
7: I think I'm generalizing, but I do think Americans just tend to completely under-research when they move.
1: And if you're leaving because you don't like U.S. politics, be advised that democracy can be complicated elsewhere, too. In Germany, for instance, Gant points out that the far right is on the rise. And she says that's prompted some calls from concerned family and friends in the U.S.
7: You know, I'll get a call from friends back home, family members, and they'll be like, I heard on the news, like, basically the Nazis are back in Germany. Like, aren't you worried? Don't you need to go home? On my mom's side, I'm Jewish. So they're like, oh, is it safe there? And that's just wild to me because I'm like, no, it's literally still safer here than it is back in the United States.
1: In the end, says Gant, immigration might seem like an escape hatch, but the reality is often much different.
7: there's problems everywhere. In every country that I've lived in, there's always pros and cons. There's no perfect place or magical wonderland where you can escape to.
1: There are no hard and fast figures on how many Americans leave the country on a long-term basis, but by scraping together data from more than a dozen other countries' immigration statistics, the Wall Street Journal found that at least 180,000 Americans moved abroad last year, joining a record number of departures from the U.S. not seen in nearly a century. For The World, I'm Joshua Koh.

0: A Cuban funk musician has traveled the world putting on shows, but it was a journey into his own past that transformed him.
1: This old guy asked me where I came from one day, and I was like, I came from Pinar del Río, my hometown. He said, I don't know about where you came from. What is your roots?
0: Sima Funk tells his story. That's next on The World.
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3: 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The story could have stopped there, but two reporters had greater instincts, including following one shadowy source's instruction.
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8: This is The World. I'm Marco Werman. For people living inside Cuba right now, things are dire. But the island's musicians living abroad have deep connections to home, and they continue to champion a culture and people slowly being suffocated by economic pressures. Case in point, the artist known as Sima Funk. He's currently based out of New Orleans and is on the lineup at music festivals across the U.S. this summer. Here's a conversation he had not long ago with McLeet Hedero for the podcast Movement.
9: The day Sima Funk landed in Bogota, Colombia, he made local news. The Cuban James Brown has arrived, read the headline. It was February 2019, and Sima Funk and his band were there to play their very first show outside of their native country, Cuba. They were also there to get visas at the U.S. consulate, granted just in time for their next stop, New Orleans. The moment Sima Funk stepped foot in the city, he was hit with an experience he'd never had before.
1: I was walking in the street in the Mardi Gras. I was walking with more than 5,000 black people. You know, never in our life we was doing like that. So looks real, but it was like that. And it was at some point that part of people that was working with me from my team in Cuba, they was feeling uncomfortable. Like a
9: Why?
1: Black friend of mine, because we don't see that in Cuba. You don't see so many black people jamming in the street and grooving, you know? You don't see that.
9: Was it like a fear?
1: It wasn't a fear. It was like a being aware. Because,
9: right,
1: you know, culturally, we got a lot of prejudice. And we never was around so many black people,
9: right,
1: feeling that energy. And then,
9: yes,
1: we was there like, yo, man. Oof, this is good.
9: Although Mardi Gras was unlike anything Sima Funk had ever seen, New Orleans reminded him powerfully of his hometown in Cuba. Sima Funk was born Eric Iglesias Rodriguez. Growing up in Western Cuba in the 90s and early 2000s, he remembers music always playing from somewhere. Walking through the neighborhood was like flipping through radio stations. One minute he'd hear reggaeton blaring from an old car stereo, and on the next block, classic Cuban Nueva Trova spilled out of the local club. And the music didn't stop when he got home.
1: Everybody was musical in my family. Everybody could like a jam and groove, and everybody was in the groove.
9: With the support of his family, Eric followed his passion for music and moved to Havana, where he joined the Cuban collective Interactivo. The group fused traditional Afro-Cuban rhythms with funk, jazz, and soul, and taught Eric the art of improvisation. Then, after 2 years developing his skills with Interactivo, Eric got an opportunity he couldn't pass up. The chance to travel outside of Cuba for the first time. He spent the next 8 months as a cruise ship singer, sailing to Greece and Turkey. His band was a hit with the passengers.
1: It was mixing everything with Cuban music and putting tumbaos. I was jamming with all these things, but we put people dance, and I realized that time, that if you do dance over music, you got to figure out people have to dance. And that was the scene. That was the scene there.
9: In his downtime between shows, Eric took advantage of another opportunity that came with the gig, reliable internet access, something he did not have in Cuba.
1: When I get internet, the first thing that I did was get into YouTube, and I get obsessed with live shows. Mm. So that's the time where I discover all these live shows of Prince in Las Vegas, all the new power generation movement, and then I discovered James Brown, like, for real.
9: The first time he clicked on a video of James Brown, he knew his life had changed forever.
1: I was like, yo, man, this is the type of life that I want. I just want to feel that groove in that way and just go forward.
9: Seeing James Brown perform gave him an idea of what was possible beyond singing backup or writing for other bands. He imagined what leading his own group could look like, but what to call that vision wouldn't come until later. One day, around a year later, when Eric was back in Cuba, he struck up a conversation with the stranger.
1: This old guy asked me where I came from one day, and I was like, I came from Pinar del Río, my hometown. He said, like, no, but where you came from? What is your roots?
9: Eric went to his elders with questions about his lineage. What he learned inspired his new artist name, Sima Funk.
1: Sima is from the Maroons that in Cuba go to live in the deep forest. They was building small communities there, and they was living high in the mountains. But for me, it's like the base of what the music sound and the aesthetic of Afro-Cuban descendants, because they was doing their own thing. And they was living all together. It was new sounds there. Kids was born there. So it was new type of life. So I take Sima from that. So all the stories that people tell me when I was a kid, all the different type of custom, of family relationships, I get all this type of thing came from there. You know.
9: Yes.
1: I start to figure it out and know more about it, I was like, okay, yeah, now I know melanin is good.
9: Melanin is gold.
1: Yeah.
9: Cuando me miras, yo no puedo ni hablar. In 2017, soon after he decided on the name Sima Funk, Eric came out with his first solo album called Terapia. He self-produced the entire project from his bedroom.
1: That was the opening door for me.
9: Why do you think that funk and Afro-Cuban music go so well together? What is it about them that makes them, like, perfect friends?
1: Blackness.
9: Hey!
1: Melanin. Melanin. Yeah, the melanin. Yeah, it's not. I think that it's not other main reason. It's like we came from the same roof, and the Afro-Cuban is inside the funky, like, really, really there. The tempos, in the soul, in the expression and the move. And when you hit the groove, there is the Afro-Cuban, it's there.
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8: And I'm Marco Werman. 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
5: I'm Jim Browdy, head on BPR and GBH and NEPM. We'll start the week holding the mirror up to all of us. We've all seen the video of that man struggling on an MBTA escalator while commuters just walked on by doing nothing. He died. What does it say about all of us that no one stepped in to save a man's life? Call or text. Then it's the NAACP's Michael Curry and food policy analyst Corby Gummer.
6: I'm Marjorie Egan. In the second hour, we'll air our interview with Congresswoman Ayanna Pressley and her father, Martin Terrell, their first ever joint interview about their relationship, Terrell's life after prison, and more. And finally, we'll end the show with open lines about dinner times. A 6 p.m. dinner, to some, it's early, to others, it's late. But science shows eating at 6 is great for longevity. What's the best time for you? We'll take your calls and texts next on BPR.

0: Live from NPR News in Washington, I'm Libby Casey. A federal judge has dismissed the case President Trump filed against the IRS over the leak of his tax returns years ago. NPR's Carrie Johnson reports it was the first known instance of a president suing the government he leads.
1: U.S. District Judge Kathleen Williams says court rules allow a plaintiff to walk away from a case if they file no papers. And there's no role now for her to review the IRS dispute. The Justice Department says Trump will receive an apology, but no financial payment. Instead, DOJ is launching what it calls an anti-weaponization fund of nearly $1.8 billion to compensate people who allegedly were unfairly prosecuted by the Biden administration. That could include defendants who stormed the Capitol and attacked law enforcement on January 6, 2021. Donald Sherman of Citizens for Responsibility and Ethics in Washington says the deal's among the most corrupt in U.S. history. Carrie Johnson, NPR News, Washington.
0: President Trump's discount website for prescription drugs called TrumpRx is getting an update. The site will now include hundreds of generic drugs. NPR's Sydney Lupkin reports.
2: TrumpRx has added 602 generic drugs. That's in addition to the brand name drugs available to cash paying patients at a discount. The site offers what it calls presidential deals on brand name drugs that range from 10% off for GSK's antiviral inhaler Relenza to up to 93% off for Novartis's multiple sclerosis pill Mayzent. Users can print coupons to use at a pharmacy or follow links to drug company websites to purchase medication. TrumpRx also includes generic drugs at what it calls standard prices. It directs users toward discount sites like Amazon and Cost Plus Drugs. President Trump says more than 10 million people have visited TrumpRx.gov. Sydney Lupkin, NPR News.
0: The State Department says it's working closely with the CDC and the Pentagon to plan for possible evacuations of Americans affected by an Ebola outbreak in Africa. NPR's Michelle Kellerman reports that the U.S. is imposing some travel restrictions, too.
3: The State Department says its embassies in the Democratic Republic of Congo, Rwanda, South Sudan, and Uganda are tracking the Ebola outbreak and communicating with Americans in the region. The department has issued a series of travel warnings and is barring visits by foreign nationals who have been in the DRC, South Sudan, and Uganda within the last 21 days. A statement says the U.S. may repatriate Americans depending on their exposure and health needs. The department adds that it has authorized an initial $13 million and is preparing to announce more aid. The Trump administration dismantled America's main aid agency last year and withdrew hundreds of millions in funding from the World Health Organization. Michelle Kellerman, NPR News, the State Department.
0: New Yorkers are in for another tough day of commuting tomorrow. Transit officials have announced that service on the Long Island Railroad will remain suspended tomorrow morning. It's NPR. New York Times is the latest publication to ban its reporters from using prediction markets. As NPR's Bobby Allen reports, the site allows bettors to profit from advance notice of political and global events.
4: In a memo to staff obtained by NPR, the New York Times standards editor told the newsroom not to bet on prediction markets like Cauchy and Polymarket on subjects related to their coverage. The note said doing so would be a violation of the paper's ethical guidelines. Since the betting sites have exploded in popularity, news organizations, sports leagues, and corporations have banned placing wagers using non-public insider information, as has the White House. Yet that hasn't stopped a flood of six-figure payouts from suspiciously timed bets connected to military strikes, war, federal policy, and things like movie box office sales and Spotify streams. Last week on Cauchy alone, $4 billion was wagered, mostly on sports. Bobby Allen, NPR News.
0: Two major utility companies are seeking to merge as the energy needs of AI are driving up electricity demands across the U.S. NextEra Energy wants to acquire Dominion Energy in an all-stock deal valued at about $67 billion. It would affect about 10 million utility customer accounts across Virginia, North and South Carolina, and Florida. British authorities have sentenced a truck driver to more than 13 years in prison for smuggling cocaine in a shipment of Skims clothing. UK police found 90 grams of cocaine worth more than $9 million in a truck carrying underwear and clothes from Kim Kardashian's shapewear brand from the Netherlands. The shipment of clothing was legitimate. Neither the exporter nor the importer was involved. This is NPR News in Washington.
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7: 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Tomorrow we're going to be back at the Boston Public Library speaking with Chef Lawrence Louis of Rubato in Quincy. He's a top chef competitor this season, Jim. Plus CNN's John King and Joe Kennedy III on the life and death of his Stanford roommate, Jason Collins, the first NBA player to come out as gay while he was still playing in the league. One more thing, on May 27th, we'll be joined at the library by the mayor of Boston, Michelle Wu. Good morning, Jim.
6: I just read your piece, by the way, that you wrote when Jason Collins marched in the Gay Pride Parade with Joe Kennedy. It was great. The piece was great. The whole story is great.
7: Thank you, Jim.
6: In any case, back in February, 40-year-old Stephen McCluskey died while trapped in an MBTA escalator in Davis Square. NBC 10 first reported the incident with raw footage from the T's security cameras, showing more than a dozen morning commuters walk by McCluskey. It took more than 20 minutes for a T official to stop the escalator, for medics to arrive. In that time, passersby noticed McCluskey. Some briefly tried to help, but then walked away as all the others did. Someone finally called 911. We don't know all the details. The investigation is ongoing. We reach out to the T for more information. They sent us the same press release, I guess they released yesterday, the other day, the Globe, saying that safety is a top priority. When they heard about it, they pressed the red button. But interestingly, Phil Lang has not himself spoken, which is unusual, at least in my estimation. Today, though, we wanted to open the lines to talk to you about the bystander effect. This man lost his life seemingly because nobody wanted to really get involved. The video shows some people grabbing on his legs, trying to free him, but then leave. But none of these people, did any of them think to actually call for help when they couldn't do anything or wouldn't do anything themselves? In an interview with NBC 10, his sister and mother are hanging on these questions as well. Here they are.
8: Well, I just don't understand why nobody would help. Like, nobody would stop. Where was security? Where were the red coats that are supposed to be on all the floors from the time it opens to the time it closes? How does a busy train station and nobody stop? Nobody see him?
6: I have the exact same question. What does it say about all of us when something like this happens and we all do just absolutely nothing? And what do you think, I know it's all speculative, what do you think you would have done in these circumstances? The number is 877-301-8970. The video, which is today in the Globe, and I guess was on NBC 10, is just horrifying. I mean, it's just absolutely horrifying. Now, even putting aside the bystanders not giving a damn, but also just watching the man struggle.
7: I know.
6: And apparently his coat got caught in the escalator, yeah, and strangled him, essentially.
7: Yeah. It, either his coat or his shirt, one or the other, strangled him. You know, what's surprising about this one is you really didn't have to do anything but get out your phone.
6: Call 911.
7: And call 911. That's what's rather surprising. It didn't, no one was expecting you to go down there and rescue the guy all by yourself and be able to pull him out. I guess he was so tightly stuck in the escalator that took even the EMTs and the firefighters.
6: Yeah, but no one even tried. They didn't know that it was almost impossible.
7: Nope.
6: And let me be honest, I'm not the bravest soul of all time, but I like to think that I would have tried to physically help, but at minimum, as you just said, I know that I would have immediately called 911, and I also think I know that I wouldn't have left the scene until there was somebody there to help this guy.
7: An unnamed woman did call 911, and the EMTs and the firefighters, I believe they were from Somerville, got there really quickly. It took them a long time to extricate the person. That's what's surprising to me. And, you know, I was thinking, this is awful, but just last week in Memorial Drive, we saw just the opposite. The man with a long gun that was going
6: down
7: the street, and a state police officer, plus a civilian, a Marine with a license to carry.
6: Yeah.
7: They both ran into right toward a guy with a long gun who could have killed them and stopped him. They shot him in the extremities, by the way. They didn't kill the guy. He's still in the hospital.
6: Tell us, we were on the air on commercial radio. This is my best.
7: Favorite.
6: By the way, we're not suggesting anybody else would do this. This is the most uplifting story of coming to the aid of somebody in distress.
7: Yeah, this was an incredible
6: one. What was the guy's name?
7: His name was Wesley Autry.
6: Wesley Autry, that's right.
7: He was also a veteran, a Navy guy, mm-hmm. Vietnam veteran. And he was standing on the platform on the subway in Harlem, mm-hmm. and this other gentleman apparently has a seizure and falls onto the tracks. So Wesley Autry, he's with two daughters.
6: The
7: way. He hands his daughters over to somebody else. He jumps onto
6: hands them over, saying, "Please don't let him get too close to the tracks.
7: Hold on to my kids." Yeah. He said he never even thought for a second. He just did it. He jumped onto the tracks, thought he would have time to get the man that was having the seizure out. Didn't have time for that. So what he does is he lies over the body of the guy having the seizure, holds him down, and they're in that little
6: trench in between the tracks, yeah.
7: And the subway train comes over them both, and he's so close that he gets grease on the back of his hat.
6: That's incredible.
7: And when he was interviewed after this, he said he didn't even think. He just dove in and he did. I would not be doing that. I've got to tell
6: How
7: you.
6: How about
7: right
6: the guy
7: now.
6: In Bondi Beach in
7: Bondi
6: Australia?
7: Beach.
6: The guy who tackled the gunman when he still has the gun out. I mean,
7: He came out barehanded. He didn't have any weapon with him and he tackled the guy from behind and he was shot himself. But he saved a lot of other people from being shot.
6: You know, by the way, first texter, anonymous texter, says there's an emergency stop button on the escalator. They just had to hit a button. I have to say, I'm not sure I even knew that there was an emergency stop.
7: Well,
6: did you know there was?
7: No, but he couldn't have hit the button. He was back
6: down. No. They're talking about this person's talking about passersby.
7: I think a lot of people probably didn't know it was there. But, you know, I think that there was, I think that they thought he was either somehow out of it. And played into their decision. I mean, I wonder if it would have been different if he were a child or a woman. I don't know.
6: Do you think also that it seems to me, we've complimented Phil Ng for being about as transparent, at least in my estimation, as a T general manager mm-hmm. can be. Do you think they should have at least in their statement said where the employees were at Davis? It was Davis Square, right?
7: Were they on duty?
6: How many were they? Where were they?
7: They didn't say how many they were there. They did say that the person that opened up the station went around and checked the escalators and put the escalators on before, and then he went off to his other duties. And it was someone from the T that did come back. I believe that might have been after the 911 call by the woman and checked the man's pulse. And what was really heartbreaking about this is that this relatively young guy, a 40 years old, father of two, apparently had a carpentry business, that when the second person, or maybe it was the first person, goes down and touches his ankles, he again begins moving his legs around, trying to get out. You could see him in the video. It's heartbreaking, kind of thrashing around, trying to escape.
6: 877-301-8970. What's your reaction to what didn't happen? And also, your best guess, and we all know it's speculative, unless you've been involved in that kind of thing in the past, what you think you would do under those circumstances. Elizabeth in Canton, you're first. Hi, Elizabeth.
9: Hi. I just turned on the radio and I heard the story. I have not seen the video, but this happened to us when we were in New York City visiting, and a gentleman fell on the escalator, got stuck, passed out, and no one stopped to help him. But my husband and I went over. I sat with the escalator had stopped. The emergency stop had taken place. But I helped him and sat with him, and my husband called 911. There was no staff, no security, no one helped him. And it was shocking to me that the station was full and we were the only ones who went over to him. But I will say that once we went over, other people came over to help.
6: Well, there is that phenomenon. What did you even think for a second, you or your husband, that you wouldn't do something to help?
9: No. We were traveling with our young daughters, and we said, stay right here, and we walked right over. It was horrifying to me that he was lying there bleeding, which I knew I couldn't touch him or anything like that. But I just said, we're here, we're getting you help. don't worry. And then he sort of came to, and he tried to sit up, and I said, just wait, help is coming. He was a senior citizen. He was traveling on his own. He knew his name. And, you know, we got him some Kleenex to help him with his head. It was really, it was horrifying.
6: Well, horrifying, but it's sort of uplifting that you and your husband did the right thing. Elizabeth, thank you much for what you did and for your call. By the way, can I be clear about something? I am hoping that you haven't said what you think you'd do. I'm hoping that I would actually have tried to help. I'm just saying, human nature being what it is, I know that I would have done something. And again,
7: well,
6: it
7: doesn't take
6: a
7: lot of courage to call 911.
6: Yeah, but you say to yourself, why would you also not try to extricate him from this thing? I mean,
7: I don't know. What's weird is that you see in the video that a couple of people did like go down and touch his feet, but then they just walked away. That was what was so weird about this. And you know, one of the things that they talk about people in these kinds of situations, whether it's better if there are a lot of bystanders or whether it's better if there's a few bystanders.
6: Well, what's the most famous case in Queens? Kitty, what's her name?
7: Yeah, that's kind of been debunked.
6: Why? What are they saying?
7: Well, a later study said the original study was that
6: Well, explain what happened for the Kitty Genovese, right?
7: It was a horrible situation. She was being stabbed to death. And
6: this is years and years and years,
7: years
6: ago.
7: Years and years. I think it was in the late 70s maybe, or 60s or something.
6: Yeah.
7: And supposedly people heard her screaming and did nothing. But later studies said that actually some people did. Oh, here it is. Here it is, Kitty Genovese, 1964. She was murdered. The initial story, and it was supposedly a symbol of the heartlessness of people in New York City, 30-plus witnesses did nothing. Mm. But apparently, later on, some bystanders did intervene by trying to scare the perpetrator away or by phoning the police. So it turned out not to be as horrible and cruel-hearted. All this poor woman was killed. Let's go to Anthony in Providence. Hi, Anthony.
6: Hello, Anthony.
10: Hey, good morning. How are you?
6: Good.
7: Hi, thanks.
10: So I guess I personally would help, but I just want to say I do understand why some people don't. For me, I always give a second thought before I do help someone because Good Samaritan laws aren't as strong as they used to be. And the first one that came to my mind like about 15 years ago was a man pulled a woman from a burning car, and in the process, she sustained an injury that kind of left her partially paralyzed, but obviously the option of, you know, burning in a car. And yet she sued him successfully, and Good Samaritan laws didn't apply. And there are all kinds of stories all over the country where people help people and they end up in court being sued. And I can understand how you give it a second thought. You're like, I don't know what's going on over there, but I don't want to get involved and somehow become liable.
6: Can I tell you something? So I hear you. But when you see another human being, in great distress, as obviously this guy was, do you think maybe one or two, but do you think the average person is thinking about liability if they get involved? I mean, it seems to me that most of us would think, you know, but for the grace of whatever, I could be in that spot and I want someone to help me, no?
10: I would agree, and I think I would, but I can understand how some people give it a second thought.
6: Yeah.
10: Maybe they're not. Maybe we're just a cold, callous society, unfortunately, now.
6: Well, I hope, we're something not good. Anthony, thank you.
7: A cold, callous society. I think it's this one, I hope, is an outlier.
6: Well, you think people care about, forget a crisis like this. How about people who are suffering in this country? Do you think this is a great uprising to help low and moderate income people are getting screwed every day?
7: What we need more of, and you always talk about this with the great late Barbara Anderson.
6: Yeah.
7: Let's not talk about $400 million worth of cuts. Let's go talk to Susie and Mary and her children and give more details about what they're going through. We've not
6: they're
7: been
6: on the
7: good.
6: Ground. Having said that, in all fairness to the late Barbara Anderson, who became a friend of mine, the head of Citizens for Limited Taxation, she wanted to cut all those programs anyway.
7: But what was her line about one pizza?
6: Oh, that was the whole thing about,
7: how many pizzas
6: you could buy. Her line. That was our line, by the way. You get a few pizzas.
7: Our staff looked up a bunch of stuff. People do heroic things all the time.
6: Like what?
7: Well, this just Lantana teen recognized across the state for jumping into unsafe waters to rescue a woman without hesitation. He was 17 years old. He got something called the Carnegie Medal. They talked about, listen to this one, a college wrestler who pulled an attacking grizzly bear

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1: Stop. No one else knew what to do. We were screaming for help. I can still feel the fear. So can I, actually. Heroes are rare. By the way, one thing the T should do, I'm assuming most people listening had no idea about there was this red button. There should be big signs.
2: I didn't know either.
1: Saying, in emergency, press the red button.
2: Years. Did you know there was one at the bottom?
1: I'm not sure
2: if
1: I don't know if I did. I don't know if I did. Patty and JP, welcome. Hi, Patty.
3: Yeah, right back in.
1: You're on, Patty. Patty.
3: Hi.
1: What's up?
3: It was a few years ago. I was at South Station going home from work and going out the tracks. And there was a man in front of me, and the tracks have a platform, and then every several tracks is a lower level. It's probably, I don't know, 10 feet below. Between the tracks is a space, and then the next tracks. Anyway, the man was in front of me on the platform going out to get on the train, and he fell off the platform into this pit. And I stopped when I saw him fall in, and then I waited, and he couldn't get up. And so I ran back into the station where I knew there was a conductor on that train who was a really kind person. He was a big man, so we could help him. And he was a kind person, and he'd also know the procedures in South Station. And he ran right out and jumped down and helped the man. And he was the one that helped him, but nobody was doing anything when they saw him fall in. They just kept walking by.
2: Good for you, too, for going,
1: Patty,
2: to get somebody.
1: Thanks. Thank you for
2: That's the other thing you think was odd about this case, that no one went and looked for somebody that worked for the T or again.
1: Well, maybe
2: the
1: they couldn't find somebody. We don't
2: maybe
1: know.
2: Maybe they couldn't find somebody. But again, calling 911, I mean, almost everybody has their phone with them now all the time, right? It was Davis Square. Did we mention that?
1: That's speaking of phones, by the way, remember that fire in Switzerland, whatever?
2: Yes. There was a
1: ton
2: lot of
1: people
2: criticism.
1: Outside are standing there filming the damn fire while people are dying inside.
2: People are struggling to get out of the building, and they were filming it. Yeah, there's a lot of criticism for that, saying put down your phone and go try to help somebody.
1: Or don't put down your phone, call somebody rather than filming the incident. It's really horrifying. Caroline and Natick, welcome to the show. Hi. Caroline.
4: Hi.
1: You're
4: sorry,
1: on.
4: My phone was doing something funny. Hi.
1: Okay, you're on.
4: So I just wanted to tell a quick story. A few years ago, I was in Back Bay Station downstairs on the Orange Line, and those tracks are below, you know, the street level.
1: Mm-hmm.
4: And I heard sort of a sound, and I saw this grocery bag sitting on a bench near the train tracks. And I walked over, and there was a guy that had fallen onto the tracks. But you could barely see him because he had like a black jacket on and he was saying help, but it was very faint. And I there was a train coming in like 5 minutes. So I just started yelling and these two men were coming down the stairs and I said, somebody fell on the tracks, and they jumped right in and pulled him out. And I called 911 while they were pulling him out. And he was marginalized. You know, he was not feeling good. He just had fallen out of weakness, you know, but I heard him, you know, and the train station was so empty that morning. And it was random that I was even at that train station that morning at that time. It wasn't a routine, you know, of mine. So it was just, I felt really good. And so I'm a nurse. I get involved.
1: No, you should. Listen, I'm really glad to hear that people like you do get involved.
2: Caroline, thank you.
1: Who wrote this note to us on the Comrex? Is that you, Zoe? 911, Zoe, just our colleague. 911 is good. The T also has an emergency line. You can text 617-600-0683, which is good if there isn't service. And she said the T is responsive, which she's used it. How does anybody know what the number is? How do you know what the number was? She had to look it up real time. That should be posted, too, because that's a very good point. You may not be able to get cell service if you're deep in the...
2: Well, you can go up to the top of the stairs called 911 from... An awful lot of people are texting who've been stuck in escalators. I guess this isn't that unusual. You better watch out what you're doing there. Somebody talks about her kid, 8-year-old sweatpants, caught in the escalator, and she hit that emergency button, but she said it was really...

0: kind of scary. Somebody else said, I'm alive today because someone knew this when I and shut off the escalator when I was caught at the bottom of one at Macy's New York City. Yeah, I guess it's make sure your pants are up high, I guess, when you're going down an escalator.
1: Here's an anonymous text. We all need to look deeper within ourselves. People always read these stories and get outraged, but someone always does or doesn't do it. People criticize litter bugs and litters all around us. We can't always just blame those people for not caring when at some point we could let ourselves become those people. I would agree.
0: Well, I think also when you read, we've got one of these from Sanford for Haven. People say that they don't even think, they just do it. He said he was coming up at a church after Mass and he saw this little girl wandering away from her parents and into the street. And he just ran out and grabbed her right before an incoming car braked a couple of feet from us. He says, I'm not the bravest person in the world, but it's all instinct.
1: So let's talk Wesley Autry again for a second. I think we both agree that neither of us would have jumped onto the tracks and lay our body on top of this.
0: I would not have done that.
1: So what would you have done in that circumstance? I remember us doing this live on the radio at the old station in 2007. But what do you do when the train's coming? It isn't like there's time to call. Obviously, you signal to the oncoming train as best you can. What do you do in that circumstance? Nothing and just...
0: I mean, I think that there was nothing to do except try to pull him out.
1: Can you imagine the kind of person who does what Archer did?
0: A lot of military people do these kinds of things. They're trained better than we are. A lot of times...
1: It's not like just training. It's like what you got inside. I mean, I just sadly do not have
0: that
1: inside.
0: I mean, I'm stunned by people who would Well, the guy that was in Bondi Beach in Australia.
1: You've seen the video of that. Literally.
0: He was a regular...
1: runs and tackles the guy.
0: Al Ahmed, a Syrian-Australian Muslim shop owner, received international praise for disarming one of two gunmen. He was unarmed himself. Surveillance footage showed him leaping out from behind a parked car to wrestle the assailant to the ground, disarming him before Ahmed became wounded himself.
1: It's Bondi Beach. I knew we were pronouncing it wrong. Thank you, whoever. Yeah,
0: I thought it was Pam.
1: And by the way, the guy
0: related.
1: Is in the hospital. Do you see him interviewed? It's like it's a big nothing. Just, you know, thankfully could help people. I mean, what happened to us?
0: I don't know,
1: really?
0: Jim. I think I could call 911. I think I could do that much.
1: Really?
0: Okay. But you'd do it if it was a kid, like Sanford for Haven. So if you saw a kid, you do something.
1: Well, I don't know.
0: I think you would.
1: That's another human being. McCloskey was another 40-year-old human being.
0: It was a woman who called 911. Okay, after this quick break, thanks for your calls and texts. Michael Curry, head of the League of Community Health Centers, the NAACP. We're going to talk to him about the Voting Rights Act and more. 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
1: 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Tomorrow we are at the library, and by the way, everything is fixed, so please do show up. Chef Lawrence Louis of Roboto in Quincy, which is great, by the way. He's a top chef competitor this season. Joe Kennedy III, former congressman, is going to join us, not to talk about politics, but to talk about his former roommate at Stanford, Jason Collins, who was the first pro player in one of the four major sports to come out as gay while male, I should say, a lot of women do, while still playing in the NBA. He died a couple of days ago. We're going to talk about Jason Collins and CNN's John King. And then the mayor joins us, Mayor Wu, on May 27th. Is Michael Curry ready for us? Okay. Michael Curry is logging in. He is, well, we can say who he is. He's the CEO of the Massachusetts League of Community Health Centers on the board of the National NAACP. He'll join us in just a couple of seconds. The first thing on our agenda, these All Roads Lead to the South rallies yesterday in Alabama.
0: Thousands.
1: Crossing the Pettus Bridge, as was done, obviously, historically, decades and decades ago. Pretty impressive. The more I think about this voting rights decision by the Supreme Court, there's a great story this morning in either the Times or the New York or the Washington Post, I think, about the timing of the Supreme Court, how they did it for maximum confusion and maximum screwing of people of color, voters of color in this country. And it's totally true. If they wanted to not cause chaos, but wanted to rule that way, they could have ruled ages, months ago. And most other cases wait till June, in which case there wouldn't have been this outrageous redistricting at the last minute, including in some states when people already started voting. It would have been for the 2028 elections or even 2030 in some cases, not now.
0: You could argue they're trying to help the Republicans and help Trump.
1: Exactly. Otherwise, joining us now is Michael Curry. Michael, good to see you. Michael?
0: I don't think he can hear. He's frozen. I don't think he can hear us yet.
1: He'll be here.
7: Good to see you as well.
1: Oh,
0: there he is.
1: Hey, Michael.
0: Michael, we were just talking.
7: Good to see you as well.
0: Yeah, we were just talking about the All Roads Lead to the South rally. People, thousands of people, bus, car, by plane, to protest what's going on in the southern states, Alabama, Louisiana, Georgia, et cetera.
1: NAACP, one of the sponsors of that, too.
0: Yeah. What do you think?
1: He's frozen again.
0: He's frozen.
1: It's not that he doesn't think about it, but he is.
7: Can you hear me?
0: Yeah, not really. We can hear you a little bit.
7: Can you hear me?
1: Now we can.
7: Okay, I don't know what's going on. I apologize.
0: That's okay.
7: Yeah, we know this is one of those critical moments in our history where, we got to fight for what we believe in. So, that march over the last few days was really about the NAACP and other civil rights organizations convening, showing that we're resisting this moment where we gutted the Voting Rights Act just over 60 years ago, or under 60 years ago. We were celebrating across this nation that we were expanding the franchise, that we understood that in this nation's history, folks were denied the right to vote and then impeded in their exercise of that right to vote. We're only 60 years from that decision and that this country, we're having to fight again for what we were fighting for 60 years ago. That was really the statement of that march, is to let, the world know that we're resisting.
1: Also, since we last spoke to you, which I think was right after the Supreme Court had ruled, I mean, not only did I just mention the timing was such for maximum confusion, some of this redistricting is happening after people already started to vote. The Supreme Court also rejects an appeal from Democratic legislators in Virginia to reinstate the redistricting that was approved by the voters in a statewide referendum. And the reason it was knocked out 4-3 by the state's highest court in Virginia is over what I would consider to be a technicality. So essentially, I know this is not news, Supreme Court has done everything to undercut not just the Voting Rights Act itself, but any opportunity for there to be fair and equal representation of people of color in this country. I mean, it's so clear on its face. We're losing.
7: Michael, we're gonna
1: try to get you on the phone. This is not. We're having real trouble. We're gonna call Michael and try to do it on the phone in about 30 seconds. So stay tuned for a second. You also see the only Democratic seat in Tennessee, Steve Cohen, is not running for re-election because he knows the redistricted Tennessee seats are unwinnable for a Democrat. What they did in Memphis, by the way, is they split up what was, I don't know if it was majority black, but a huge percentage of black voters. They split them into three districts so they could dilute the voting power of black voters into three very likely Republican districts.
0: There were big protests in city buildings in
1: Michael
0: in
1: is
0: Memphis,
1: back on the phone.
0: Tennessee about that, too. People protesting what happened there in Memphis.
1: We were talking about Steve Cohen, the Democrat, the only Democratic congressperson from Tennessee, deciding he's not running for re-election because the division of Memphis made it virtually unwinnable. And by the way, even though it's a majority black district, correct me if I'm wrong, Michael, that Memphis seat, he's a white guy, but obviously somebody who the voters in that district felt adequately represented him. Now they won't have that opportunity.
8: Right. I mean, when you represent the interests of a district, it doesn't matter what race, color, whatever their difference is. They want to know that you care about their bread and butter issues. They want to know that you see them, hear them when it comes to healthcare, housing, education. And in that case, you know, we have a dilemma we're faced across the country, Clyburn and others, where if they dramatically change their districts, it might result in elected officials on the federal level, at least initially, make a decision around whether they run for office again, because they will be basically re-elected, using that as a verb, out of their communities, out of their seats. So to your earlier point about the Supreme Court, we knew elections have consequences, that when you allow sort of the stacking and packing of elected of the Supreme Court with political folks, that they make political decisions. Yeah. So all of those Supreme Court hearings we sat through are now bearing fruit for Donald Trump and his followers, and is going to yield all these adverse decisions to DEI, to women's rights, to affirmative action related cases, to court, the drawing of maps. We should be disturbed that this is the moment we're at in American history.
1: Yeah, by the way, let me just make one comment, because I know what the techs are going to say. Well, Democrats are going to pick liberal-leaning people. Republicans pick conservative-leaning. The difference is not that they're not entitled to pick someone who shares their philosophy. In many of the hearings, confirmation hearings for Trump's judges, they just lied to the senators about where they fell on precedent and things. It's one thing to have an ideology, which I guess everybody does, even though theoretically you judge a case on its merits. It's another thing to lie outright during your confirmation. You know, one other story that is literally...
0: It's another thing to pretend that racism is all over in the United States of America. Yeah. Who, I mean, how can people with brains actually think that? You know, that's...
1: Well, you're assuming they do think. I'm sorry, Michael, go ahead.
8: No, I just said it's hyper-partisanship, right? Ultimately, your job is to follow the Constitution. So no matter what your political affiliation is, this is a blatant disregard for the Constitution. And I think that's the moment we're in, is that as we get ready to celebrate 250 years of this nation, what the contradiction is that? That we're actually ignoring the founding documents, because people have realized that in order to win, you need to lie, you need to ignore the facts, the data, and the Constitution. And that'll end in the results that you always wanted to have, and you couldn't achieve it through normal political means.
1: You know, the other thing, we talk to you about this every time there's a major institution that fades on DEI. The American Bar Association, sort of the trade group for lawyers in this country, didn't just fade on DEI. They're the accrediting agency. They accredit law schools and make a decent amount of money doing it. And because Trump threatened to take their accreditation power away, they not only have no longer required, which they have for a long time, that diversity, equity, inclusion be part of the deal with these colleges, they also eliminated a rule they just passed a few years ago that a legal education has to include some curriculum on bias and racism. And when Marjorie and I were talking about this morning, she did what she usually does, with which I totally agree. They're not strong enough to stand up to Trump. And I looked up the numbers, Michael. I may be off a little. I said they must get a ton of money from accreditation. They, by my math, they get $6 million from accrediting law schools, and their annual budget is $212 million, which means they could have lived without the $6 million. What was your take on this thing?
8: Yeah, we heard from the leaders of the ABA that they made this decision. And they're evolving towards the ultimate decision, I should say, because they are concerned about funding.
1: Yeah.
8: And here's what I find interesting is that I teach, and I think both of you know, I had been teaching over the last several years diversity, equity, inclusion in the law class at New England Law Boston. Mm-hmm. And this is the whole notion that we want our students who go through law school, no matter what their race background, to understand the evolution of our laws as it relates to DEI. That's one. Two, we want the classrooms to represent the rich diversity of our nation. And we historically have denied access to medical schools, law schools, and other institutions. And for institutions to be intentional about inclusion and diversity, this is overturning all of that effort that had been made. And I think I'm embarrassed, as we know that some of these associations like the ABA and, ABA and others were complicit in prior years with not recruiting and not holding up to the diversity within our academic institutions. This is their moment to stand up, and they're not.
0: You know, I was rereading over the weekend, because it's a little narrow book, that Tyranny a book by Timothy Snyder. And we used to say you can't make any, you know, connections between World War II and stuff. But his point about collaboration, I think, is so powerful, that powerful people then and now are collaborating with, I would say, the enemy, really, that's
1: the
0: trying
1: tech
0: to
1: bros,
0: do
1: CBS, yeah, a bunch of
0: yeah,
1: law firms.
0: You see Americans standing up in their own small ways, but you see these very powerful people that could survive without their funding for a couple of years because they're all lawyers or they work for this big, you know, ABA, and folding like you know, chairs at the supermarket.
8: You know, Marjorie, I woke up as I was thinking about the conversation with the two of you today, and I was thinking about doing an op-ed around the illusion of allyship.
0: Yeah.
8: Is, many of these folks were not allies in the first place, right? They did it because lawyers in their firm pushed them to, or members of their association pushed them to, or members of their corporation got them to give funds or hire a DEI leader. But the reality is they were never tethered to this effort and the whole premise about why we need DEI. So the retreat became quick, became effortless. And that's where we are with many of these organizations.
1: Well, the most egregious example of that is right after when all of a sudden after not Michael Brown, who was the guy who was killed in Minneapolis? George Floyd.
8: Yeah.
1: Right after George Floyd, all these businesses were obviously adopting these wonderful policies. And you said it was obviously performative, because when they had the first opportunity to scamper in the opposite direction, the vast majority of them just ran away. It's just, I hope people remember who these entities are when they're making life decisions or purchasing decisions or whatever it is. You know, speaking of bad news, we had some good news. We're not going to get to it. But one more piece of bad news. These ghost networks, is this in the Globe, this story?
0: Were
1: mental health, where theoretically these health insurers are listing companies. Mm-hmm. Mental health people, professionals who are available in your area, who take your insurance on and on, meet your needs. And in huge numbers of these cases, as they say, ghost networks, these are phony, that they don't meet the needs at all. They just do it in an attempt to lure people to join their health insurance plan, Michael.
8: Yeah, I mean, this is not a new issue. It's an old issue. We know that Attorney General Maura Healey took action in this case in 2020, reached agreements with several health plans here in the state. We know that there's been national efforts by Center for Medicare and Medicaid Services to go after ghost networks and make sure the provider directories are accurate, up to date. I mean, the bottom line for listeners is this. When you decide you need care, you need to know that the directory is accurate, that you can reach someone, that you're going to have someone who meets whatever specifications you're looking for, that they speak your language, they have a particular expertise in your illness or mental health or physical health, and that you'll be able to get an appointment, that you won't have to keep calling 60, 100 providers and basically defer care. You know, access delayed or care delayed is care denied. And we have to make sure that these directories are accurate. So I think the Division of Insurance, the Attorney General and others just have to convene. I don't believe here in Massachusetts we have the nefarious effort or the effort to intentionally mislead people with the health plans as I deal with them directly. We know that's across the country, but the problem still needs to be addressed, that the directories may not be as accurate as they need to be.
0: Michael, thank you very much.
1: Sorry about the connection issue. I don't know if it was us or you. Regardless, we're glad we got you on the phone. Thanks for your time, Michael.
8: My apologies, and congratulations on 150th Most Influential.
0: Thank you. We squeaked in.
1: We didn't squeak in. We moved up to 48 this year. What do you mean we squeaked in? We moved up four spots.
0: We moved up four spots.
1: Thank God Michael understands the significance, even if Marjorie doesn't.
0: Okay.
1: Michael, thanks.
0: Thank you, Michael.
1: Guy. Thanks
0: so much. We're speaking with Michael Curry, CEO.
1: By the way, he's on the list, too.
0: I know. What number is he?
1: What number are you?
0: He's gone. He's gone. You can't tell us.
1: He should have been ahead of us. That's pretty obvious.
0: He's above us, I am pretty sure. We've been speaking with Michael Curry, CEO of the Massachusetts Community Health Centers, on the board of the National NAACP. Coming up, we're going to talk with food policy analyst Corby Kummer. He's going to tell us why eating dinner at 6 o'clock instead of later can help you lose weight. I'm Marjorie Egan. He's Jim Brady. 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
1: 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Tomorrow at the library, Chef Lawrence Louis of Rubato, which is great in Quincy. He's a top chef competitor of the season. Joe Kennedy III. Talk about the life and times of his Stanford roommate, Jason Collins, played in the NBA, the first player in any of the four major male sports who came out as gay while still playing. Marjorie wrote a beautiful piece about him, actually, in the Herald years ago.
0: Thank you, Jim.
1: When he marched in the gay pride parade here. CNN's John King and the mayor, Mayor Wu's May 27th. Joined now on Zoom by Corby Kummer. Corby's executive director of the Food and Society Policy Program at the Aspen Institute, senior editor at The Atlantic, and a senior lecturer at Tufts Friedman School of Nutrition, Science, and Policy. Hello, Corby.
14: Hello, Jim. Hello, Marjorie.
0: Hello, Corby. I'm going to start with this NBC News piece about families going hungry because of food stamps. The opening graph is that outside the suburban office building in Phoenix, already 15 people had showed up. One of them was Tiffany Hudson with her 7-year-old son cradling his blanket. She got there at 7 a.m. At the front of the line was a woman hooked up to an oxygen tank who had arrived 5:30, 90 minutes before the building opened, to make sure she was going to be able to get in to get some food. That describes a sort of desperate situation.
14: You know, it's a bureaucratic nightmare for everyone now trying to get their benefits, sign up for them, or renew. And as it happens, this is a beautifully researched piece everybody should look at. Wonderfully reported by NBC News, Arizona is the state that has had the steepest drop-off since H.R. 1, the One Big Beautiful Bill, went into effect. Enrollment has dropped by half. It's a shocking statistic. It includes 200,000 children. And there's the chill effect. As it happens, I just got off a 40-minute prep call for a panel I'm doing on SNAP restrictions next week. My Food and Society program is doing, and a woman in charge of all Texas food banks was saying that what personnel haven't been fired who administer the SNAP programs have been moved from enrollment and administration to quality control. Why quality control? Because all states are dinged if they have over a 6% error rate, which means they've given too much food or too little food. That's been part of the bill. And so they're all really afraid of getting dinged. And so there's nobody left to help people who are just arbitrarily cut off. The NBC piece has a woman with two sons, one autistic, who's had to move into one room in a two-bedroom apartment shared with others just to be able to continue to feed her family. There's no explanation, and it's right out of Kafka because you can't get anybody on the phone. She has driven hours after spending hours on the phone just to show up, constantly being told you're lacking one more piece of paperwork. It's a bureaucratic nightmare, and it's deliberate.
1: It's a story worth reading because I think a lot of people say, well, work rules are fine or this new rule is fine. Even if you buy that, the points that Corby's making, they're screwing people who are entitled to the benefit. And then when they try to get the benefit reinstated, you can't find anybody with whom to speak because they've cut staff too. Thank you, Elon Musk and Doge. So, Corby Kummer, I am horrified by the fact that bromated flour may be illegal in places, including New York, which means the end of the classic New York bagel.
0: Yeah.
1: Now, the only reason why my rage is somewhat tempered is because I don't know what bromated flour is. So
14: You don't have to worry or be outraged.
1: Why?
14: So starting in the 1940s, when additives and chemicals were the way to better living, bromate was added to flour as a way to make it more stretchy. It's easier and quicker for bakers to work with. So it was really good for commercial bakers and industry. It's not the only way to get spring and pop, as some of the bakers in a fun, good piece by Julia Moskin in the New York Times have said. None of this bromated flour existed before like the late 1940s. Pizza and bagels did exist. And so if you let pizza rise longer, it will still have the spring and the air you want. Might not have quite as much rubber, the way I guess Saturday Night Live had folding New York pizza slices that everybody wants to be able to get, but it doesn't refer to flavor or quality. That's from the time and care of bakers. So there's ways around this chemically added enhanced flour that made life easier. And in some, but not all cases, cheaper. General Mills doesn't charge less for bromated flour as other places do. So, Jim, don't worry. Go to places that have bakers who will take the time to improve the quality of their bagels and pizza.
0: You know what's interesting in this story? Apparently, since the 1980s, there's been this these experiments that showed that bromate, this potassium bromate, was linked to cancer in rats, thyroid and kidney. So all these countries
1: banned it. I knew you were going to say this. I know.
0: China, Canada, India, all the European Union countries, and here in the United States,
1: we're better than those countries, right?
0: Screw the people that are eating this stuff. The lobby for bromated flour, whatever the heck it is, must be huge in D.C. or something. I mean, it is amazing how here we are in the United States with all our obesity problems and health problems, but the government, you know, doesn't help us. They just take the money and run.
14: It's the grass loophole. We keep talking about the grass loophole, and it's not about your lawn. It's about generally recognized as safe additives to food. More than 200 additives have long been banned in the European Union, but not the U.S., because companies in the U.S. can just tell the Food and Drug Administration, which is itself in turmoil, this is safe. It's fine. We've run our own studies. Nothing to see. Don't worry about it. So, Marjorie, there's like 199 more ingredients where the bromate came from.
1: Okay, so, Corby, to put this in some context for you and listeners, I eat fish, I would say, 5-plus days a week. Marjorie eats nothing except shrimp when Roger Berkowitz owned Legal Seafood. That's about the...
0: And I'm not a big fish. I do eat tuna fish in a can.
1: That doesn't count. That's not fish. It's not
0: fish. Of course it's fish.
14: That's fish.
0: Well, but not, thank you, Corby.
1: Okay, excuse
0: Why
1: me.
0: Why doesn't it count?
1: Well, hold on. It's in a can.
0: So what? There are millions of people that eat a lot of tuna fish. Tuna fish is good for you, isn't it?
14: Yes, it's good for you to recall that I eat sardines almost every day for lunch, which Jim doesn't exist.
0: Yeah.
14: Okay, leave them there in a can.
1: Okay,
0: yeah.
1: As I was
0: saying,
1: I have to say, as much fish as I eat, quite proudly, unlike Marjorie, I don't know if I said that, I have never eaten shad, which apparently is our founding American fish or some whatever the hell it is. What is shad, first of all?
14: Don't make fun of shad.
1: I'm sorry. I'm so
14: heritage. I went to high school in Windsor, Connecticut, which had the annual Shad Derby.
1: Of course.
14: Which was a fishing contest.
1: Yeah.
14: But sadly, there haven't been at the celebrations actual shad available.
0: Wow.
14: Why? Shad was a very plentiful fish. It's like mackerel and bluefish in that it's got lots of healthful, beneficial fish oil that would really make your health better, Jim. But it's enormously difficult to bone. And so restaurants don't ever want to bother with shad because it's like 17 cuts, this piece of the Times was saying, as opposed to 3 to debone a trout. Now, there's a very difficult kind of primitive ancient bone structure that makes it really hard. It is such delicious, dark, like red meat of fish, textured fish.
1: Where do you get it? Where do you get it?
14: You can almost not get it. It's very rare. It's available a few days a year. It's so little commercially fished. In along the Connecticut coast, still Madison and Old Lyme, Old Saybrook, I think, towns in Connecticut do still have these annual festivals. But the best you can generally get is shad roe, which are 2 lung-shaped sacks of eggs that you saute in butter, and then they have this wonderful texture and flavor, and they're fabulous. So you can get shad roe. It's generally served with bacon, so Marjorie, you would enjoy the bacon with
0: it. Yeah, I would like the bacon.
14: And again, it's a spring thing in mid-May to June, but it's definitely part of New England's heritage. It helped save, turn around a revolutionary
1: George
14: war.
1: Washington was eating
14: battle
1: shad.
14: For George Washington.
0: Good for George.
14: It was free and plentiful. It's just commercially difficult. You have to stay up all night in fishing boats in cold spring weather because it's cold in Connecticut and Massachusetts in the spring and New Jersey. But it's great fish. And if you ever stayed in a market, you know, go to Courthouse Seafood. Go to a local place and try to get some shad.
1: That's on Cambridge Street in Cambridge.
14: Yeah.
1: By the
14: Jamie
1: way, Jamie says,
0: read
1: what Jamie
0: that
1: says.
0: Apparently the shad are in the Merrimack River, but based on that fact alone, he'd skip it.
1: Okay. By the way, Marjorie would eat it if you could smush it with a fork and add mayonnaise
0: no,
1: to
0: I
1: it.
0: No, I would
1: and it
0: not.
1: Came in a can.
0: I don't want or sardines either for that matter.
1: Okay,
0: however,
1: so Corby, we're going to talk to our listeners
0: yes, we are.
1: In a few minutes about eating time. Where does the original story come from that prompted this discussion?
14: Telegraph.
1: Okay,
0: England,
1: there's a
0: yes,
1: story
0: right.
1: about how
0: you,
1: we shouldn't eat too close to bedtime. You can tell us why. If you eat late, you got to stay up later because you got to space out the whatever. And that the ideal time, it's not like one size fits all, but sort of it does, that 6 o'clock is good, 8 o'clock is too late. And by the way, one of our colleagues, how old is Zoe? How old are you, Zoe? 30? 30 years old, she eats at 4:30 in the afternoon. It's like
0: so she's going to live forever.
1: She's at the early bird special for 30-year-olds, wherever the hell she lives. So tell us why that's a good idea, assuming you agree, Corby Cummer.
14: So in the days when people didn't really object to the monarchy, the expression was breakfast like a king, lunch like a prince, and dine like a pauper.
1: Ooh.
14: Always have the bulk of your calories at the beginning of the day because it's when you needed them. You know, it really stands to reason that your maximum brain and especially physical activity is during the day and during the daylight hours. And so circadian rhythms, the rhythms of our body that are attached to sunlight and night, are designed to metabolize food during the day, not at night. And in the middle of the night, there's supposed to be cell repair. Cell repair is when cells divide, repair themselves. And apparently, if they're being bothered by having to metabolize food you had from that piece of pie at 11 p.m., There's a chance that they would be less efficient and could even cause cancer because they're dividing. That's the irregular division of cells.
1: What time do you eat dinner?
14: Me?
1: Yeah, you probably eat late.
14: 7 p.m.
1: 7 p.m.
0: Oh, you're
14: tonight
0: you're
14: at 6 p.m. based on this article.
1: And what time do you go to sleep? I don't mean to get into your intimate affairs here, but what time do you go
14: 11.
1: To sleep? Oh, well,
14: 11.
1: That's
14: so a couple of hours is always good. You should have a couple of hours to digest food before you go to sleep.
0: But just a little piece of pie, that's not a whole dinner. Can't you have a little sweet treat right before bed or not?
14: Yes, there's just no fixed rules about this. Okay. The Telegraph piece quoted a Dr. Panda in England as saying, when I restricted my calories from 8 a.m. to 6 p.m., I lost a lot of weight. Whenever you restrict your calories by cutting off, lopping off hours of the day when you don't eat at all, you do lose weight. That's the way it works. But he's also defending the idea that you need to space out time so that your body has a chance to shut down, go to sleep, get ready for the night. And it certainly makes sense. You know, when you think of the New England farm, what was dinner? Dinner always meant midday, 1 p.m. after the hours of dawn to noon or 12:30 were done of the maximum amount of work. That was the big meal of the day. There was almost no supper. That's the way every farming culture worked.
0: Yeah.
14: So dinner is it's a industrial revolution, office culture thing to have a big meal at night, and it isn't good for you.
1: So wait a second. I hate to mention my experiences in places like Italy and France, because Marjorie says, oh, Jim's having dinner in Italy and France. Go get it out of your system.
0: Tuscany.
1: Okay. One of the great joys when you go to those places is you eat outside late at night and you're eating dinner till 11 o'clock. How come they're all not dropping dead the next day, Corby?
14: How do you know they're not? It might take them a couple of years to drop dead. You're not watching.
0: Exactly.
14: You're not studying.
0: Exactly.
1: I don't think he'd say that at the Aspen,
14: no, listen,
1: whatever
14: semi,
1: the hell
14: I'm
1: it is.
14: I'm semi-kidding. The Italians have other habits, which is the whole idea of a large family meal at night is the way it is in New England and other all other cultures that were affected by the Industrial Revolution. It's new. The main meal was also lunch in Italy. And you never have a dessert at night in Italy. Never, ever.
1: Oh, I didn't
14: the
1: know
14: most
1: that.
14: You have is fruit. And in fact, we're at the fruit. Siamo alla frutta is an expression meaning we've reached the end. You know, there's never a dessert. If there are ever sweets in Italy,
0: no
14: served,
0: gelato
14: rare,
0: or biscotti
14: it's the afternoon.
0: Or anything. No.
14: Sure, you would go walking, you know, late at night. This is your idea of a slice of pie before.
0: Okay.
14: Bed. You would have an early-ish dinner like 7 o'clock, 7:30 max, but usually the Italian dining time is 7 p.m. too. And then maybe you'd go for a walk with your friends at 10 o'clock, and you'd be walking anyway, so you'd be helping work it off because you were walking, you'd have a little dish of ice cream.
1: Okay, so
14: but
1: Seth,
14: that's very different from a huge meal at night.
1: Seth texts, so does this mean I should no longer go to bed with a string of spaghetti from the plate to my mouth? The answer is no. Do it. I mean, I do it and then just stay up till like 3 a.m. Seth, thank you. Corby, that was excellent. As always, it's nice to see you. Be well.
0: Thank you, Corby. See you soon. Okay, we've been speaking.
1: What time do you eat? I don't even know. What time do you eat dinner?
0: You know, it's different times. I mean, if I'm going out, I'm not going to eat at 6 o'clock usually. But if I'm home, I don't know. How about you?
1: Well, that's a good answer, Marjorie. She has no idea. By the way, we're going to have that discussion with you guys after we talk to Ayanna Pressley and her father.
0: Better come up with something.
1: Yeah, that was rather pathetic, actually. She's embarrassed because she has a boiled potato for dinner standing up in the kitchen.
0: We've been speaking with Corby Comer, Executive Director of the Food and Society Policy Program at the Aspen Institute, Senior Editor at The Atlantic, and Senior Lecturer at Tufts Friedman School of Nutrition, Science, and Policy. Say goodbye to those folks listening on NEPM, but make sure to tune into the fabulous 413 starting at 3 this afternoon. Ayanna Pressley and her dad, they are next on BPR.

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4: 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We've talked often with Massachusetts Congresswoman Ayanna Pressley on the show. Born in Cincinnati, raised in Chicago, Pressley's an only child, like me, raised by the late tenants' rights organizer Sandra Pressley, her rock during childhood and college. Pressley credits her mother with instilling in her a dedication to public service and activism. Her father, Martin Terrell, was not there for much of her childhood, struggling with addiction, spending 16 years in and out of prison. Ayanna Pressley came to Boston to go to BU. She stayed here, and in 2009, she became the first woman of color elected to Boston City Council. And in 2018, another first, winning a seat in Congress, the first woman of color ever to do so in our state's history.
5: Can a congresswoman wear her hair in braids, rock a black leather jacket,

0: But wait a minute. And a bold red lip. When it comes to women of color candidates, folks don't just talk about a glass ceiling. What they describe is a concrete one. But you know what breaks through concrete? Seismic shifts.
1: Listening proudly in the crowd that night, her father, Martin Terrell, once free, went on to spend 2 decades working in higher ed, including at the United Negro College Fund, and writing in 2021, You're Only Innocent Once, and Once is Not Enough, and more recently, an incredibly powerful collection of poetry that was in 2024, Unseen Scars. You can find more about his work and writings on his website, martinterrell.com. Father and daughter both join us on Zoom for their first joint interview. Congresswoman Martin Terrell, it's a pleasure to have you here both together. Thanks so much.
2: It's good to be here, particularly with my daughter.
1: I had a feeling that was true.
3: Let's start with that. Congresswoman, what was it like to have your dad with you that night when you your election night?
0: Well, you know, in my formative years, there were so many milestones that we were robbed of. And so increasingly, it's been a great joy and a privilege to have him for so many of these defining moments in my life. I mean, he was at my high school graduation when I gave the commencement speech. He was there in the city council when I first was inaugurated. He was there election night for Congress. And most of all, he walked me down the aisle to the love of my life, his son in love, who he has an extraordinary bond with. So I'm just so grateful for our journey.
3: What was it like for you, Martin Terrell, to be there for those moments?
2: Each of those things were very important to me. But I think the crowning achievement, her mom had gotten married to another man who was important to her. But what was important to me was that I was the one chosen to walk her down the aisle. And that, to me, was one of the crowning achievements of our relationship. And throughout the years, we had done many things together. And one of the most important was how I had gone to her high school graduation. And she, in her kindness, showed me her speech. Like, I could look at her and judge what she could talk about, because she was always a better talker than her dad. And she continues to do that. What do we want with our children? We want them to be better than us, and she's proven that, because she's better than I am.
1: You know, Martin Terrell, I feel I have to be transparent with you. I don't know if your daughter's ever told you that election night when she was running for Congress, I had predicted regularly on this show that Ayanna Pressley was going to get crushed by the incumbent by 30 points, and it didn't turn out that way. I just feel I have to tell you that to establish our relationship. Congresswoman, speaking of your father and his pride, I was told by a reliable source that when you were sworn in to Congress, your father gave you a plaque that you keep in your office. You're nodding. What does that plaque say?
0: It just speaks to his pride. I think what's most resonant for me, I mean, my dad is a wordsmith. He is a writer. He was a professor of journalism. He's written textbooks. He's written biographies, autobiographies, poetry. So he's never short for words, and he's very eloquent. But the most powerful part of that plaque for me is love, Dad. Because it really tells the story of our journey. For many years, I referred to my father by his first name in conversation with others, and maybe even to him directly, or I didn't address him really in any sort of paternalistic way. But he has earned that title. I'm extraordinarily proud of him. And Dad, one of the moments that stays with me, perhaps at my high school graduation when I was delivering the commencement address, and afterwards you said to me, you were very emotional, and I said, Dad, why are you so upset? And you said, because you're extraordinary and I didn't have much to do with it. And I corrected you then, and I have many times since then, because it's simply not true. I don't only have your cheekbones and your long nose. You know, I credit you for informing and shaping my Black consciousness, for all of the books that you sent me when you were incarcerated. It's because of you that I know Baldwin and Malcolm X and Langston Hughes and Nikki Giovanni and Sonia Sanchez. And so I just hope you know that even when life got in the way, I knew I was loved by you. You were still parenting me. And although my mother has been featured prominently in my origin story, that I claim you vigorously, gladly, proudly, and you have so much to do with who I am today.
2: Well, that has always meant the world to me, because I see you, I've written something in some poetry about you, and it's just too long to read here. But you are my flower. I mean, from the moment, you know, when you came home, you were an early child, and you had to be in an incubator, and your mom and I, you couldn't sleep by yourself, so you just had to sleep on my chest. Right here. And somehow that chest melted into my heart. That's where you really felt. And I don't know. You never left there.
0: Thank you, Dad. I always knew that I was loved. And, you know, I have to say, my mother did an extraordinary job in that way. She always made sure I knew when my father was incarcerated that I was conceived in love, that I was wanted, that my father wanted a daughter, that he was often the only one that could call me. And so even in my childhood, not understanding addiction and that it is a disease, and even in all the ways that I felt resentment for his absence, I always knew that I was loved, and I always knew that I was wanted.
1: How were you able, Congresswoman? It's interesting what you just said. How were you able in one body to feel resentment at the same time that the person whose lack of physical presence you resented, you also felt loved by? How did they fit into each other?
0: Yeah, because my mother never spoke ill of him, you know? And, you know, as a child, when there would be moments when he would call and I wouldn't want to speak to him, but she prioritized those things. And when I would travel to Ohio, where he was incarcerated, to visit my godmother in the summers, it was very important to my mother that I visit him, that we have time together, even if that could be traumatizing or triggering in its own ways. So those lived experiences really shaped the work that I do now in criminal legal reform, why I understand how important those familial bonds are when someone is incarcerated, and how important they are in reentering to break the cycles of recidivism.
1: We want to discuss the work you're both doing, but I don't want to leave this just for a second. I want to hear, Martin, if I may, on the other side of the spectrum, your daughter described what it was like not having you there, even though she also described the connections. How hard was that for you?
2: Well, at first it was extremely hard, because when she left, she went to Chicago with her mom, and leaving me there in Ohio, it was like part of my soul had been taken away. But as she said, her mom kept the time. Her mom never berated me, and that kept me alive with Aya, though at times it was difficult for her, as she said. But that spark was alive in me, and that kept me churning inside, even as I was locked up. But I was able to do little things that kept me in touch with her, that I knew that we were still alive to one another. So I was able to continue on in her success and the little things that she had, that I could touch her in those small things. So our absence was not a total absence. It was a knowledge that we cared for one another and we still had a link. That was the key, that there was still a link there. And without that link, I would have been crushed.
3: Martin Terrell is, of course, the father of our Congresswoman Ayanna Pressley here in Boston, written two books, You're Only Innocent Once and Once Is Not Enough, plus your book of poetry from 2024, Unseen Scars. You said you could grace us with reading one of your poems today, Martin. You got one picked up for us?
2: Yes, here's one of them. I call this one Still a Slave. After the war of Northern aggression, Northerners picked slaves up, dressed them in freedom, pen-stroked them free, christened them as Negroes, and loosed them blindly upon the land. And after seeing what they had done, Northerners smiled and felt morally superior to Southerners. But Southerners knew the Negro was still a slave by another name and continued to treat him as one. Over time, Negro slave quarters became the ghetto and the new slave quarters, the inner city. Slaves of the inner city weren't Negro or even Black. They were educated African Americans with a hyphen and still treated as slaves. Inner city slaves became slaves to their own enslavement, unwitting victims and architects of their own destruction. And Southerners smiled.
1: Martin, wow. Terrell, you know, I remember reading, Congresswoman, that on a particular Father's Day, and maybe it was more than one Father's Day, you spoke to the fact that, I find this number stunning and so depressing, that at any one time, as many as 2 million people in this country have at least one parent who's incarcerated. What was the core of your message to those younger people who had at least one parent not with them?
0: I wanted to bring visibility to what it is when that is your family model, that you have an incarcerated loved one or parent, and what is the impact of that. There was great shame that I carried about having an incarcerated parent, about my father's absence. There was no

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1: I'm sorry I didn't get all of that.
2: Basically, how you got, I mean, you have had a great career and a great education, and I'm wondering how that happened to you. Did you start when you were young, or was this something you did while you were incarcerated or after? You got yourself a great education and obviously a great career. How did that happen?
1: Well, it didn't begin in prison. I had an opportunity in Cincinnati to go to a college prep school. And at that school, that's where I got the bug to get educated. And throughout my life, I just had an opportunity to want an education. Now, in different environments, it's not as easy to find that channel to get a good education. So when I went to prison, I was in a different channel, but I never lost that drive to be educated. And I always had the tools to get that education. And I just fortunately was in a prison that had a joint program with the college. And since I was in there for 6 to 25 years for something I didn't do, I had a chance to hook into that college. You've got free time. Use it.
2: And you got a big scholarship to journalism school, I read as well, which is, you know, that's pretty impressive.
1: That was unusual.
2: Yeah. I bet.
3: You know, Congressman, can I go back to something you said before that is stayed with me through this discussion? You said that for a time, you referred to Martin Terrell, your father, as Martin, and then not all of a sudden, you didn't say that, but then he was Dad. What was the moment that caused that, and what was the thought process that was in you to make that transition?
4: It happened organically. There was trust that we built and more of a regular cadence of communication. I mean, Dad, if I might, in my experience, when my dad came out, neither of my parents ever coddled me or patronized me. Like, my mother never talked baby talk to me. You know, and when you're an only child, you see the humanity in your parents much earlier, right? So they kind of level with you about things. And Dad, you may not remember this, but when my dad came out, he said, you know, I've been gone. I think I'm going to focus first on being your friend. He wasn't someone that came out immediately like, let me go and do paternalistic, bang my chest sort of thing. And maybe there was a part of me that did want that because I sort of made him a superhero in my mind, and I attributed every hardship that I experienced, every trauma, to his absence. So maybe I wanted some of that paternalistic, protective thing, but he just leveled with me. Like, I'm not going to just immediately say, you know, hey, Dad, do this or consider this. He really wanted to establish a friendship and a trust with me. And then I would say, Jim and Marjorie, the inflection point certainly was the transition of my mother. When my mother passed away, he really took on an even more pronounced and active and intentional role.
3: You know, Martin, were you nervous when once you were out and you began reestablishing a deeper relationship with your daughter, were you worried that she wouldn't be accepting of you?
1: Well, I knew that she had established herself and she knew who she was. And she really didn't know who I was totally at the time. So as she said, I was leery about coming on to her as her dad. So I wanted to take things slowly because I wasn't sure how to be with her because I hadn't taken responsibility for her. I was locked up. So I wanted to take it slow. I wanted to be her dad, but I didn't want to put her off by trying to be

0: then, and I hadn't been. I was locked up. So I wanted her to take the time to see me as a dad. And that's what I tried to do.
1: So, Martin Terrell, you've been there for a lot of these moments, as Congresswoman Presley just said, high school graduation, the night she beat Michael Capuano to become, and went on to become our congresswoman here. Walking down that aisle as well. What are you most proud of in your daughter, Ayanna Presley? What makes you the most proud?
0: Well, there are so many moments in her life that I'm very proud of. But one of the things that I'm very, very proud of is the way that she takes time to look at where she is and doesn't jump. I can remember when she wanted to go from city council to council person, she took her time and decided to, this is where I want to go. She didn't make a decision momentarily to do that. And she's had a lot of guys who were interested in her as a woman. But she decided that, look, here's a guy who's a man. Here's a guy who's interested in me as a woman and can be the kind of man that I can respect and love. And he was the kind of man that I could love. He was a real guy. And that's what I was proud of her, that she could see the difference between a boyfriend and a man friend. And that's...
2: Don't interrupt him, Ayanna Presley. I know you're tempted to. Don't do that. Keep going, Martin Terrell.
0: And to me, she had reached a maturity that made her a real woman. And that's when I was most proud of her.
2: Ayanna Presley, before we go, what are you most proud of in Martin Terrell?
3: Yeah, I mean, he just overcomes so much. He's beloved by his siblings. He's an adored big brother. You know, I'm impressed with all he's overcome, you know? And I want to say a moment that stands out in my mind, Dad, is at my wedding and that first dance. And, you know, again, my mother always made sure I knew I was conceived in love. And so a song that I really associate with my childhood is Stevie Wonder's Isn't She Lovely? And we played that every birthday as a tribute to both of my parents, because my mother talked about the significance of that Stevie Wonder song and how much it meant to her and my father about me. And that was what we danced to. Our first song together with Stevie Wonder, Isn't She Lovely? So I thank God that my dad never gave up on me. I thank God that I never gave up on my dad, that we never gave up on we. And when I do go to places like MCI Norfolk, that's the appeal that I make to the men that are incarcerated there, who I see so much of my father in them. Don't stop fighting for your children, even when they ignore you, even when they seek to distance themselves, even when they withdraw. They're paying attention, and it means everything, even when you might feel that they don't care anymore. Because I clung to that even in my adolescence, in my lack of understanding that his addiction was a disease, and all the resentments that I had caught up in that, the thing that I clung to was that I was loved. He never stopped fighting for me. It didn't matter if I opened the letters or not. It didn't matter if I opened the gifts or not. He never stopped.
2: On that note, I can't thank you both enough for spending time with us today. Martin, it was an honor to meet you. Thanks for your time. And Congresswoman, as always, thank you. This is really something special. Thanks so much.
3: Dad, you're just so darn cute.
2: He is pretty cute, by the way. If I may add, he is a pretty cute guy.
1: Thank
2: Good to see you too.
1: Very
2: Take care.
1: Much for being with us. And congratulations, Martin Terrell, for your great work. And
2: great.
1: Congresswoman, thank you very much again for being with us.
0: this has been great. Thanks for letting us share this.
1: Absolutely. We're happy to, grateful to. You've been speaking with Massachusetts Congresswoman Ayanna Pressley and her father, Martin Terrell. You can read all, get information about his books at martinterrell.com. That's T-E-R-R-E-L-L, martinterrell.com. And thank you again for being with us. I'm Marjorie Egan. He's Jim Browdy. 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
2: 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Tomorrow at the library, and the library is working fine, we're told. Chef Lawrence Louis of Rubato and Quincy. He's a top chef competitor this season. Joe Kennedy III will join us to talk about his college roommate, Jason Collins, recently passed away. CNN's John King and the mayor, Mayor Wu, May 27th. We're ending the show with something we talked to Corby Kummer about the concept of, this is, I never heard of the term, chrononutrition, which suggests that earlier evening meals can make significant improvements in your long-term health. You can actually live longer and stave off obesity and cancer, or some kinds of cancer. Apologies to the Europeans, I was mentioning before, who love a 9 p.m. dinner or later. Lines are open at 877-301-8970. Call or text. It's dinner time, sort of, on BPR. Anyone with a 9-to-5 knows that 6 p.m. is almost impossible to do. So what time do you eat? And not only what time do you eat, but what's the reason for why you eat when you eat? So what tips and tricks do you have for getting that healthier early meal? And if you eat later, do you make sure to space out, create space between the time you finish eating and the time you go to bed? Or do you just say, you know, forget it. I'm going to do the what the hell diet. I just eat and go to bed and don't worry about it. 877-301-897. Now, when we talked to Corby about this about 30 minutes ago, Marjorie had no idea when she eats dinner. Now, you've had about 30 minutes to figure it out. Do you have any idea when you eat dinner?
1: Well, you know, it depends. You know, it depends. Sometimes I'm not usually eating at 6. I would say
2: when
1: probably
2: do you eat?
1: 7 is probably the
2: How do you decide when you eat?
1: Well, if I've got the family, then I decide when I finish cooking. Uh-huh. If I don't, then I just eat whenever I'm hungry. Mm. But usually that's not very much. Mm.
2: I get up at 5:22 every day. I eat dinner at exactly 6:30 every night, unless there's no reservation at a restaurant.
1: Okay,
2: 6:30.
1: Well,
2: when I'm home or in a restaurant.
1: Okay, and you space it out. That's the crucial thing. You're supposed to space out dinner.
2: Exactly.
1: Here's four hours.
2: I'm
1: before
2: so
1: bed.
2: Glad you said that. Yep. Here's how I space it out. Uh-huh. I eat dinner. I finish, I don't know, 7:30, 7:45. I space it out by brushing my teeth and then going right to bed. So the spacing out, it's at least 3 or 4 minutes between the time I finish a meal.
1: Well,
2: by the way, I live a fairly healthy life. I eat fairly healthy. As I said earlier, I eat a lot of fish, which is much
1: better.
2: You're
1: a vision.
2: Whatever. I'm not a bit. Well, I am a vision. Brian, I eat a lot. Don't eat a lot of red meat and that kind of thing. I don't eat boiled potatoes with butter for
1: Nothing
2: dinner.
1: Nothing wrong with boiled
2: like
1: potatoes.
2: Like Marjorie. Okay.
1: But maybe what the butter.
2: The only, I do not, I do prefer to eat late. And I do go to bed early, so that is a bit of a problem. But let me tell you, all the experts say it takes your body longer, I wrote this down, to shut down. And
1: That's
2: shutting
1: right.
2: down is a good thing, because if you eat too late, there's less time for your body to process sugars and fats, which is a bad thing. It affects your weight. It affects your some diseases. And apparently you live longer if there is a greater space between, as I said. Here's an interesting statistic. Last year, the number of reservations, am I right about those? Yes.
1: Yes.
2: For dinner went for 6 to 8, which is, and you'll hear in a minute, comparatively early, went up, and the number of dinner reservations from 8 to 11, used to be the chic thing, have dramatically gone down.
1: The early bird special is getting a moment.
2: You ever done the early bird special?
1: Well, not because I was thinking about the early bird special. The early bird special is supposed to be where you get cheaper food. Isn't that the idea of the early bird special?
2: Well, yeah, because a lot of old people can't make it past the early bird special. I don't mean in life, but they can't stay up past like 6. So they go do it, and you save a few bucks.
1: But I do think people, you see more people, and they're not early bird special people. They're young people in restaurants.
2: You know what the problem is?
1: Listen to this person.
2: What is it?
1: They just said, been doing this for years. I have to get up at 3 a.m. for work, so I basically just eat breakfast and lunch. No nibbles after 2:30 p.m. I'm in perfect health in my 50s, other than an annoying bunion.
2: Let me tell you something. The joy of having a nice long dinner late is spectacular. I mean, it is great, unfortunately. What do you mean,
1: Well, you're like at every restaurant.
2: But let me tell you, it's not restaurant. I eat at home 5 or 6 nights a week. That's not the point.
1: Every time you turn around, you tell me about something fantastic.
2: Well, then don't turn around, and then you don't have to worry about it. So let me just say, you've made me forget what I was going to say. Oh, I'll tell you what I was going to say. Why don't you say to me, even though you know it's healthier, in light of the fact that you go to bed very early, which I do most nights, why don't you eat earlier? Why don't I eat earlier?
1: Why don't you eat earlier, Jim?
2: Because if I ate really early, and this is true, I'd eat all over again. If I ate at 5:15, for example, or at 3 in the afternoon, like Zoe, I'd be eating again at 6 o'clock. You can't, because I enjoy my whole life this, you know, heavy breakfast or big breakfast.
1: Yeah, that's what they suggest.
2: Medium lunch, that's what Corby said, medium lunch and a small, that's ridiculous. You look forward to, don't you look forward to dinner? Well, you don't. You look forward to dinner all day long?
1: I do.
2: I
1: don't look forward to dinner all day long, actually. But I like to have something, dinner. They say you should eat milk, like protein, fish, or meat at breakfast, and milky stuff like yogurt.
2: Can I tell you a secret that I've never shared before?
1: High protein. What is the secret?
2: My best friend,
1: we're ready.
2: When I was growing up, and he grew up to be very healthy. He was actually a huge media star, so he was great.
1: Really?
2: He would have a salami sandwich with a slice of salami that his mother gave him. I can't say his name. Every night before he went to sleep. Now, here's Nadia.
1: Who that is. Huge media star, Jim Browdy.
2: Nadia.
1: Yeah, you had that in bed. You were in
2: bed
1: when
2: lying down.
1: That huge
2: it's very
1: salami.
2: Hard to ingest something when you're prone, by the way, but not too hard. Here is Nadia from London. This is in capital letters, the first sentence. Corby is wrong, wrong, wrong. I mentioned this, Nadia, to Corby. Go to Italy or France. That's exactly the two countries I mentioned. You'll be eating dinner around 9. You will not be bloated. You will not feel ill. You'll wake up fine the next morning, even if you've had 2 bottles of wine. It's all about the, this is a very good point. It's all about the junk in the American diet. It's still Nadia talking. I walk around grocery stores with all of my barcode apps. My new one is called Olive. And I scan barcodes and see all the crap that is added to our foods. This is great.
1: Wow.
2: It makes us bloated and feel sick. So it's not the time of eating, says Nadia. It's what's in your food. Eating crappy food at 6 p.m. or crappy food at 8 p.m. is going to do the same thing to your body. Wow.
1: Well,
2: that's a person with very strong opinions.
1: But then they got this guy, Professor Panda. I don't know if he knows what he's talking about, but he's quoted all over the story, saying that you can get a food hangover if you eat too late at night, and it's not from liquor, it's from the food, because your body cannot digest the food because it's supposed to be fixing the cells, as Corby said earlier. But I
2: never heard of this Olive app. The Olive app primarily refers to the popular holistic food scanning app that helps you identify, this is great, hidden allergens, harmful additives, and toxins in grocery items. How great is that?
1: And I'm going to get it right away.
2: Wow, it's incredible.
1: Adding it right now. Go to the App Store.
2: Okay, let's go to Gina and Mattapan. You're first. We're talking dinner time and health or something. Hi.
8: How you doing?
2: We're good.
8: Good. So I eat at 5:30.
2: Why?
8: Well, I've always had for years. Because I feel it's better. You know, I always eat, as long as I eat by 7, I'm good. But 5:30, because I used to work outside of Boston.
2: Yeah.
8: When I get home, the first thing I would do was make everybody's dinner or have dinner. You sit down to eat, watch the news, and that'll be it for the night.
2: What time do you go to bed?
8: About 9 or 10 o'clock.
2: Well, you're the dream. You eat and you have multiple hours of space. How's your health, Gina? I don't mean probe, but how you feeling?
8: For 67, I'm good.
2: Well, great. You sound great.
8: I have joint issues, but that's normal.
2: Okay. Well, stay healthy and thank you. That's 5:30 dinner for Gina and Mattapan, and she doesn't go to bed till 10. She is like the dream when it comes to what we've been reading about, Marjorie.
1: I try to practice intermittent fasting, which allows for slower insulin absorption. Did you know that? I eat my first meal between 11 a.m. and 12 p.m., have dinner between 5 and 5:30, which is not more than once a week when they go out for dinner. I have to break that rule. I try to take a walk after dinner. I don't eat again until I wake at 6 and just have coffee until lunch. I don't snack between lunch and dinner.
2: What is wrong with this person? I'm having, what's the joy in life?
1: Doesn't sound like much fun, does it?
2: Really?
1: Yeah, I don't think so either.
2: Do you know what I realize?
1: When do you eat your chocolates? That's what I want to know.
2: Do you eat chocolate?
1: I do. I eat chocolate.
2: How much chocolate?
1: Night.
2: Do you eat that high cocoa or whatever the hell it's called kind of thing?
1: I go right across the street to the Lindt Chocolate Place, right across the street from the Boston Public Library, and I buy bags, buy about 100 in a bag, and I have a stash in my house.
2: But they're not fresh if you have 100 in a bag. Remember, someone told me they had to be fresh.
1: I love them, Jim.
2: Now, Andrew in Westford, listen, what is wrong with Andrew? We're talking about what time you eat and the health implications. Here's his text. Why is Jim's watch so high on his wrist? What do you care?
1: That is kind of weird.
2: High on my
1: Usually
2: wrist.
1: Usually it's closer to your hand.
2: Yeah.
1: Are you losing weight?
2: No, it's because
1: it sliding down your wrist.
2: No, it's because
1: you're no longer eating this mommy sandwich.
2: I have lost a few pounds, but it's not for that reason. It's because I don't want it to interfere with the fork when I am shoving it in. 877-301-8970. What time do you eat, and why do you eat at that particular time? Marjorie is hoping by the end of the show, which is at 1 o'clock, she will figure out how can you not have a regular? I just realized, how do you not have a regular eating time? Why would you not have a regular eating time?
1: Well, it depends. Like, you know, I like to go to hot yoga. So that doesn't get over till 7 o'clock. So you don't get home until like 7:15 or 7:30. Those
2: you know
1: kind
2: what
1: of
2: I
1: things.
2: Actually can I tell you? I have a solution for that. I generally bring a snack with me to hot yoga. I've always found that same thing, that salami sandwich while I'm doing hot yoga. Really, it slides right in,
1: just
2: the
1: shove
2: sweaty
1: it right in there.
2: Salami.
1: So that's my obnoxious reason for what sometimes eat later in the evening. But, you know, it depends. If you get your whole family there or you get your partner there, then you got to make something. But if you're just by yourself, you don't have to make anything. And you can just have like a peanut butter and banana smooshed together.
2: But can I tell you, that's not even dinner as far as I'm concerned.
1: But that's what they're saying. Don't eat lightly at night.
2: I don't care what they're saying. I'm telling you, dinner is one of the great joys in the world. Eating out is even better, and even eating out is even better than that, Marjorie.
1: Well,
2: and so peanut butter and jelly does not satisfy any of those criteria.
1: I didn't say peanut butter and jelly. I said peanut butter and bananas, or skip the bread and just have peanut butter and bananas smooshed together. Teddy's smooth, unsalted peanut butter.
2: Okay, we have to take a break.
1: Together with a banana.
2: Before we do, anonymous texter, if you can answer this. Does Mr. Potato Head eat early dinner? And if he does he eat potatoes?
1: He's right out in the hallway.
2: He's on top of the microwave.
1: Should I go get him?
2: During the break.
1: I'll
2: bring
1: go get
2: him in,
1: during
2: okay?
1: The break.
2: We got to take a break, Marjorie. This is where you say we got to take a break.
1: Okay, we're going to take a break. We're going to be right back. We're talking about when you should eat dinner and, you know, why Jim thinks about eating dinner all day long.
2: I do, actually. And I plan it out, unlike you.
1: GBH, we are here.
2: Marjorie's attitude, as long as there's a potato lying around the house, I'm all set.
1: I love potatoes. We're streaming at youtube.com/GBHnews. Right back.
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2: Welcome back to BPR on GBH 89.7. She's Marjorie Egan. I forgot who each of us were. And I'm Jim Browdy, and she's Marjorie Egan. We're talking about dinner time. We read a story. Where did we read the story again? Was it in the Globe?
1: Oh, it's a bunch of places. It was bunch in the Globe, yeah.
2: Okay, about how eating at 6 o'clock, if you can, is, and while it's not one size fits all, it's close, is healthy because you should have a decent amount of space between that so you can digest it. And if you eat at the right time, we'll find out why Marjorie's laughing in a minute. It is not only a disease preventer, it allows you in some cases to live longer. It'll make you less likely to be overweight, all those sort of things. 877-301-8970 is the number.
1: Okay. I maintain a very regular meal schedule, says a texter. Every hour on the hour.
2: Yeah, well, that's sort of how I've lived my
1: life.
2: We
1: eat too late because it takes me an hour and a half to drink my martini before I cook. Maybe that's my problem. And then this person, Elizabeth in Wellesley, has a great strategy for avoiding late night snacking. Eat dinner, then brush your teeth. Even if it's 7 p.m., you will feel done with eating for the day because you won't want to have to brush your teeth and floss a second time.
2: Hey, you guys, I just called the number. The phones aren't working, for whatever it's worth. I just called and it didn't go through.
1: It can't even
2: so
1: text.
2: You can text us.
1: Can they text?
2: No, they can text. You can text us and we'll get the phones. Oh, here they are. In a second, the phones are working again. 877-301-8970. You downloaded it during the break? Did you get Mr.
1: Excited.
2: Potato? You're going to get Mr. Potato.
1: Oh, here's Mr. Potato Head. Can I hold him up?
2: Yeah, that's excellent. No, no, that's backwards. That's
1: right. There's his potato head. We keep him at the ready.
2: He did not have a potato for dinner. He had peanut butter and jelly, actually, is what. Thank you. Okay, that, you can put that down now.
1: He's awful cute, isn't he?
2: Okay, so here is Anonymous. In order to preserve family dinner time, to read this in my house with two high school athletes, we eat way later than I would like, usually around 8 p.m., but usually sometimes later. It's worth it to have that time as a family most nights of the week. When my kids are out of the house in a couple of years, we will definitely move dinner time to early.
1: That's a great point. I think you have to do that if your kids are in sports in high school because they get through late. They practice much too much. Yeah. And then, you know, you feel kind of, if you're going out to dinner as you do like four times a week.
2: I don't go out to dinner. First of all, I go out to dinner maybe one and a half times
1: dinner.
2: A week.
1: You're
2: I do.
1: Always going out
2: no,
1: to dinner.
2: I'm going out dinner every time you turn around, you say.
1: You should get some award for keeping restaurants afloat from here to Cape Cod. You're like Mr. Dine Out. But don't you feel a little silly making a reservation at 6 o'clock? Don't you feel that's not very cool?
2: You do it online. People don't know.
1: Show up at the restaurant at 6 o'clock.
2: You just wear a disguise. I mean, what I've done, you wear one of those mustaches and you take it off when you sit at your table. So it's not that embarrassing.
1: Okay, Alexander from Attleboro, thank you for calling.
13: Hey, how are you?
2: I think we're good. How are you?
13: Doing all right.
2: Good.
13: I wanted to say two things. The first one is that Marjorie is absolutely right with the peanut butter and banana.
1: Thank you. Thank you. Isn't it the best?
2: But why is that?
13: It is the best.
2: Why?
1: It is the best.
13: I can't tell you, Jim. It's something about the combination.
1: Yeah.
13: It's really great. There are certain foods in the world that when combined together, they make no sense, but they taste good.
2: No, okay. I'm not quarreling with a combination.
1: Right.
2: Excuse me.
1: I'm
2: talking about for dinner.
1: The banana into the peanut
2: Alexander,
1: butter.
2: That's the issue. For dinner, peanut butter and jelly?
1: It's not peanut butter and jelly, Jim.
2: Peanut butter?
1: Peanut butter, banana.
2: Banana, whatever. Yeah. How about that, Alexander? For dinner?
1: It's not dinner necessarily.
2: Am I talking to him?
13: I would.
2: You would?
13: I would.
1: Very
13: not
1: satisfying.
13: Regularly, but I would.
2: Okay.
13: Sure.
1: Thank
2: Continue.
1: You, Alexander. A
2: Keep
1: vote,
2: going.
1: A vote for
2: You're doing very well
1: bananas.
2: So far. Keep going.
13: The other thing I wanted to say is I think that having children also impacts how early you eat or late.
1: Yes,
13: I mean,
1: absolutely.
13: My daughter's 10 years old, and, you know, when she was born, we had dinner at 5 p.m. every night because consistency is the healthy part. Of
2: that is a very excellent point. How old is she? She's 10 now. So what time are you eating now?
13: I still eat around 5:36 just because it's all muscle memory now. It's what I got used to.
2: Yeah, but wait a second. So what time do you go to bed there, Alexander?
13: I go to bed around 11.
2: Wait a 11 second. 8. And you don't eat dinner again like it's 7:30 or 8?
13: No.
2: Oh my God.
1: Do you have a peanut butter and banana snack maybe at 10 o'clock, Alexander?
13: I mean, like I said, I would. I'd be happy to. But
1: yeah.
13: No, I try not to eat after dinner. I try to have a full dinner meal.
2: Okay.
13: And you know, I begin a routine for bed around 10 o'clock,
2: mm-hmm.
13: usually read for about a half an hour yeah. or longer before bed. And okay. so all that kind of occupies my mind away Great. From wanting to eat.
2: I eat for about a half hour before bed instead of doing reading. Thank you, Alexander. That was an excellent, okay. excellent call.
1: Peter
2: Thank you.
1: In Mystic says he heard a gastroenterologist
2: yeah.
1: on NPR,
2: no.
1: so it had to be right, say most of his patients' problems would go away if they would stop eating 3 hours before they went to bed.
2: Really?
1: I've heard of that in terms of acid indigestion. What do you
2: what
1: call
2: is
1: it?
2: Acid indigestion?
1: It's when you have a acidy thing in your throat.
2: What does that feel like? I don't know. What
1: it feels like acid. I remember often when you're very pregnant, you get that because your stomach is so
2: you
1: squished.
2: Do?
1: Yes.
2: Huh.
1: It's one of those little things you have to do during your
2: wow,
1: very
2: that's
1: pregnant.
2: Incredible. The number is 877-301-897. We're talking about dinner times. And if you've thought about the health impacts of when you eat dinner as opposed to the fun aspect of when you eat dinner. Can I repeat what I said to Corby before, which is what that
1: okay.
2: texter from London said? If you were to list for essay to me, Jim, tell me what the 10 great joys in your life are. Why don't you ask me that?
1: Eating.
2: No, not just eating. Eating late at night in summer outside.
1: Champs-Élysées.
2: Like at 8:30.
1: And having coffee.
2: Not Champs-Élysées. It's Rue Claire where you have coffee. But I'm serious, by the way. You ever done that? Eating out late and had dinner?
1: I love to eat
2: even
1: outside.
2: In Somerville
1: love
2: or
1: to eat
2: Brookline? Or,
1: yeah.
2: or, but late I'm talking about.
1: Now, this texter is criticizing Corby and our whole premise
2: what?
1: Again, saying the Spanish eat dinner around 10 p.m. and have a longer life expectancy than Americans. They do, however, have lots of acid indigestion.
2: So here is an anonymous texter. We work late, so we have to have late dinner. But we have zero health issues whatsoever since we switched to the Trump administration's excellent dietary recommendations. We have a piece of chicken, a piece of broccoli, a corn tortilla, and one other thing. Who said that? Was that the first term?
1: I think was it Carol Levitt who said that?
2: They did say, and no, it was, and one other thing. That's exactly.
1: Yeah.
2: Can
1: what
2: someone
1: was,
2: look that up
1: that
2: and
1: about,
2: figure out
1: though?
2: What that was?
1: That was, I think, was that the recommended dietary thing?
2: Oh, it was the food pricings, Zoe said.
1: Yeah, fruit
2: pricings. Oh, Brooke Rollins, that's right, Secretary of Agriculture said that.
1: That's what you can have for dinner every
2: You have a
1: night.
2: Piece of chicken, a piece of broccoli, a corn tortilla, and one other thing. Right, when you couldn't afford it, because you could do it for like $3 or whatever.
1: Yeah, that wouldn't, you'd be pretty skinny if you did that. For
2: Can
1: like
2: I tell you
1: months?
2: How many one other things I eat every single day, by the way? They just pile up and there's like a mountain of those babies by the end of the day.
1: Yeah, okay. 877-301-8970. I can't read.
2: Well, here's one you can read.
1: I can't read.
2: Anonymous texter, carrot cake is the perfect food and perfectly acceptable for dinner. It hits all the food groups. Now, even though there's sugar in there, which is obviously not good for you, is the fact that it is carrot intense, is that make carrot cake a relatively healthy kind of thing?
1: I don't know if carrot cake is relatively healthy, although I am very fond of it. Somebody else is saying, forget bananas, peanut butter and bacon on raisin toast.
2: Peanut butter, no. I'm not, can I say something to you? This is not
1: you
2: really
1: what
2: our
1: do with bacon?
2: I want to say something to you I've never what? Said in all the years we've known each other. I am not a great believer at all. In fact, I'm an opponent of mixing sweet and savory. I just don't like that.
1: Oh.
2: I don't like that.
1: You know what? It's the
2: like
1: best,
2: when you get a donut with
1: world.
2: Bacon on it.
1: No,
2: I mean,
1: one of my best friends from down at Cape Cod, I grew yeah. up with her, Carol. She's a great cook.
2: Yeah.
1: Every time I go to she has something in her house. What she
2: what
1: does
2: is
1: she has bacon with brown sugar on top.
2: No, I'm sorry.
1: Oh, my God.
2: No.
1: It is unbelievable. And it's so easy to make. You just put all the strips of bacon. You cook it in the oven. You don't do the pan anymore. Put it in the oven and sprinkle the brown sugar over it. When I went to a funeral in Memphis, Tennessee.
2: They made it?
1: They had entire log cabins at the bar made out of bacon with sugar on it. And people would go up and they'd take a piece of bacon off the log cabin. I must have eaten 12 pieces of bacon.
2: How many times have you made that since you liked it so much?
1: I have
2: much?
1: Not made it.
2: Are you contemplating making it?
1: I'm not. Well, I go to Carol's house.
2: Well, can I tell you, it's not that hard to put bacon on a tray and then put brown sugar on top of it and throw it in the oven. It's not that complex.
1: But everybody loves bacon.
2: They do.
1: Yeah. I tell you, when I had the
2: birthday. Well, not everybody loves bacon. Most people love bacon.
1: No, I had the birthday party for one of my grandkids over at the house. And I had all this leftover bacon and I must have cooked about 150 strips of
2: Let
1: bacon.
2: Me tell you, the happiest we've ever been here, when our hours were different here, Azita is one of our coworkers. What Azita would do on Fridays, which was brilliant, is she would go,
1: to
2: Edgar
1: Whole
2: knows
1: Foods.
2: About this, you go to Whole Foods, since bacon is so light, you fill up like a wheelbarrow of bacon, which costs like $1.20, and you bring it to the newsroom.
14: She was.
2: Is his mic on? Is Edgar's
1: mic
2: on?
1: His mic is not on.
14: She was like a reigning queen when she would walk in on a Friday with that tub of bacon. Tub of bacon.
2: And it was cheap because it's so light.
1: The places that made the bacon as the hors d'oeuvre, they bring up this big, like, bowling ball size of bacon. You could also eat it at the table.
2: There is a woman who I'm embarrassed I don't remember, who the first time we had Barbara, I had Barbara Lynch on TV, the first night I ever had her on before she was on the radio a couple of days later, her colleague who was working with her used to own a restaurant, which sadly we never got to before it closed. And do you know what the bar snack was?
14: They had bacon as a bar snack?
2: Bacon, that's what she told us. I had never gotten there, but that's...
14: Smart. And it's also, it's a salty snack, so you got to keep
2: bacon.
14: Drinking.
2: Oh, my God.
14: Oh, it's beautiful.
2: So what time do you eat dinner and why?
14: I eat dinner, I think at probably a normal-ish dinner time, around 8 o'clock. That's kind of when
2: What time do you go to bed? Like 8:15?
14: Yeah. No, I mean, you have popcorn before bed, Jim.
1: Yeah.
2: You do?
1: Yeah. You have to stay up to 11 or 12 if you eat at 8 o'clock.
2: Hey, can I ask you an unrelated question?
14: Sure.
2: And then you have to quickly tell us. Why do eggs, you're the curiosity, why do eggs sell in dozens? Do you know that?
14: No, I don't, but that sounds like a future segment for it. We're on it.
2: Yeah. What are you doing today?
14: Do you guys remember a show in the 1970s and 80s called WKRP in Cincinnati?
2: Oh, I loved it. Of course, I loved it.
14: Did you hear that there is a station in Cincinnati which has now bought the rights to the call letters? There is now a real WKRP in Cincinnati.
2: Oh,
14: we're
2: going to
14: talk
2: with
14: the general manager.
2: That's great.
1: Yeah, that was with that woman. She was this beautiful blonde.
14: Oh, right.
1: Yeah, I forget her name. Okay.
14: Lonnie Anderson.
1: Thank you very much.
2: Wow, that's right. Burt Reynolds.
1: Okay.
14: Yes,
2: she was with Burt Reynolds. Okay,
14: that's
2: sorry,
14: right.
2: Marjorie, do
1: tomorrow,
2: your thing.
1: We're going to be back at the Boston Public Library. We certainly hope with Asina's John King, NBC Sports Boston's Tony Casey, Top Chef contestant Chef Lauren Louie, and Joseph Kennedy. Joseph Kennedy Jr., the former congressman.
2: Third. Joseph Kennedy the third.
1: The third, sorry.
2: It's okay.
1: About his close friend, college roommate, the late basketball player Jason Collins, the first guy in the NBA, maybe one of the only
2: All
1: guys.
2: All pros, major pro sports. Come out
1: as gay.
2: While playing.
1: Thanks to the crew, Zoe Matthews, Nicole Garcia, Hannah Loss, Ariana Gonzalez, Colin Cockrell, Maddie Geyer, John Claude Parker, Jamie Bologna, Curiosity Desk with Edgar B. Hurd III starts right after us. The Culture Show starts right after that at 2 o'clock. I'm Marjorie Egan.
2: Jim Browdy.
1: Thanks again for tuning in today. Hope you can tune in tomorrow. There's Mr. Potato Head. Hope you tune in.
2: Love him.
1: Maybe you can come by the library. Thanks for... I hope you have a great afternoon. It's going to get hot.
14: It is going to get hot.
1: See you later.

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3: I'm Edgar B. Herwick III. Today on the Curiosity Desk, what would it take to make owning a home in Massachusetts affordable for your average working class family? 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Then we meet the man making the radio station of 1970s and 80s dreams a reality in 2026. Yes, we're talking about WKRP in Cincinnati. And no, that's not a joke. Also not a joke, horse theft in Dedham. For 216 years, the Society in Dedham for Apprehending Horse Thieves has made equine thievery their top priority with help from members like JFK, Elvis, and Pope John Paul II. For two centuries, their dedication to the cause has not wavered. That's all ahead this hour on the Curiosity Desk.
4: Live from NPR News, I'm Giles Snyder. President Trump says that the U.S. has delayed an attack on Iran because Middle Eastern allies asked him to. Trump says the attack was going to take place tomorrow, but now he's told military leaders to stand down. NPR's Deepa Shivaram has more.
5: Trump said the upcoming attack on Iran would be delayed for a few days, but also said it might never happen if Iran agrees to a deal.
6: I put it off for a little while, hopefully maybe forever, but possibly for a little while, because we've had very big discussions with Iran.
5: Qatar and the UAE both say a deal is close to happening, which is why they asked Trump to pause the planned attack. Trump says a deal will ultimately have to include Iran agreeing to not have a nuclear weapon. Deepa Shivaram, NPR News, the White House.
4: President Trump had warned that the clock was ticking for Iran to strike a deal or fighting would renew. Defense Secretary Pete Hegseth in Kentucky today, campaigning alongside the Trump-backed challenger to incumbent Thomas Massie in Kentucky's 4th Congressional District. Hegseth already traveling to the state and made what he stressed was a personal visit in a last-minute push for Ed Gallrein. Danny Villarreal Martinez, member station WVXU, reports.
7: Hegseth says President Trump requires a, quote, Congress full of warriors, and former U.S. Navy SEAL Ed Gallrein is the best person for the job. At a rally in Hebron, Hegseth called Thomas Massie an obstructionist.
8: President Trump does not need more people in Washington who are trying to make a point, especially from his own party. He needs people willing to help him win, to vote with him when it matters the most.
7: Massie has voted with the Republican Party on issues like voter registration and immigration enforcement, but has been outspoken against the war in Iran. He also continues to call for the release of the Epstein files. For NPR News, I'm Danny Villarreal Martinez.
4: Police in San Diego say they are investigating Monday's shooting at a mosque as a hate crime. The shooting happened at the Islamic Center of San Diego. Police say two teenage suspects opened fire, killing three men before killing themselves. The police chief says the suspects were found dead in a nearby vehicle. The Long Island Railroad is getting back on track. The operators of North America's largest commuter rail system and the unions representing workers have reached an agreement to end their three-day strike. Kevin Sexton is the National Vice President of the Brotherhood of Locomotive Engineers and Trainmen.
9: We are looking forward to our members getting back to work and doing what they do best, which is serving the region. We appreciate everybody's patience during this time.
4: Sexton did not reveal details of the deal, but he did say the union would not have agreed to it if it was not favorable. The union went on strike Saturday, forcing some 250,000 commuters to find alternatives. New York Governor Kathy Hochul says service will start back up Tuesday at noon. This is NPR. Federal judge in Oakland, California, Monday accepted a jury's ruling against Elon Musk. The jury deliberated less than 2 hours in Musk's lawsuit against OpenAI and its top executives. The jury found OpenAI not liable for having allegedly strayed from its original nonprofit mission to benefit humanity, saying Musk waited too long to file his lawsuit and missed the deadline for the statute of limitations. Musk says he will appeal. Prosecutors in Minnesota have charged the U.S. Immigration and Customs Enforcement officer with assault in connection with the shooting of a Venezuelan immigrant in Minneapolis in January during the Trump administration's immigration crackdown. Hennepin County attorney Mary Moriarty said Monday that 53-year-old Christian Castro has been charged with 4 felony counts and a misdemeanor of falsely reporting a crime. Pope Leo's first encyclical will be about what it means to be human in the era of artificial intelligence. The Vatican says it will be released next week, as NPR's Jason DeRose reports.
10: The encyclical's title is Magnificent Humanity. The Vatican says when it's presented next week, Pope Leo will be joined by the co-founder of the tech company Anthropic, Christopher Ola. Anthropic is currently suing the Trump administration for legal retaliation. Earlier this year, the administration ordered federal departments and agencies to stop using Anthropic's artificial intelligence program because the company refused to allow the U.S. military unrestricted use of its AI technology. The new encyclical comes on the 135th anniversary of another important Vatican document, Rerum Novarum, about human dignity in the industrial age.
4: This is NPR News.
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0: welcome to the Curiosity Desk on GBH 89.7. I'm Edgar B. Herwick III. 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A few weeks ago, the Healey administration announced changes to the state's home buying program that expanded access to $25,000 loans for certain first-time home buyers and made them interest-free. Those changes are part of a $25 million investment announced earlier this year. Still, it's not totally clear how much these efforts do or will help ease the much-talked-about housing crisis here in Massachusetts. Today, we're going to explore the gap between those who want to buy a home and those who can afford to or can find one at their price range, and why it seems to be so stubbornly massive here in Massachusetts. With us to help are two guests. Jesse Kanson-Benenov is the executive director of Abundant Housing Massachusetts, and Jennifer Smith is a senior reporter for Commonwealth Beacon. Jesse and Jennifer, welcome to the Curiosity Desk.
1: It's great to be here.
2: Thanks for having me.
0: Okay, so we have 20 minutes or so to describe and solve the housing crisis here in Massachusetts. Can we do it?
2: Absolutely.
1: Yeah, I think so.
0: You two are both insane. Let's start before we talk about some of the more the sort of broader issues. Can we talk a little bit about some of those changes that the Maura Healey administration has brought to bear in recent weeks? What exactly is happening? How is it different from what has been happening?
2: So a lot of the efforts that we've been seeing have been basically trying to take aim at the access problem. Basically, if you have a certain amount of money, you might be able to, even in the absolute cutthroat, elbows-throwing world of Massachusetts housing, you might be able to kind of narrow your way into buying a house. But for basically everyone else, you're going to need some level of help. And so there have been a number of programs that are oriented around helping people who are either first-time homebuyers and or also kind of at a lower income level access the capital that they need to kind of get them over that hurdle. So a number of these changes have basically been saying, well, we're going to make these available at a wider range of potential housing applicants. We're going to keep that oriented at first-time homebuyers who have been maybe stuck in the rental markets longer than they'd like to. And so it really is kind of that threshold question that they're working to address, and it's part of a long-time effort to, again, get people just over that sort of starting point.
0: Jesse, that sound about right?
1: Yeah, that sounds right to me.
0: So let's start there and then ask the sort of the financial access question. Is that the major barrier to first-time home buyers? Is it as simple as it is just the money issue, or is there more at play here?
1: I would say there's certainly more at play. The money issue is a part of it, but the money issue is symptomatic, I think, of where we are in terms of the availability of homes for people to purchase, really wherever they are on the income spectrum. Certainly, you know, working class folks, middle income folks really struggling to afford here because there aren't enough homes for them to purchase. I was really glad to hear Jennifer use the word cutthroat, because I think that means I've done my job when I talk to the press of my talking points. There is cutthroat competition for housing.
0: Why?
1: In
0: just is it a simple supply and demand thing? Is it cutthroat because there's just not enough for the number of people who want to buy homes?
1: Absolutely. That's absolutely the case. We've severely underbuilt housing for generations now in Massachusetts. Home ownership and rental housing, we are hundreds of thousands of homes short of where we need to be in the next decade or so just to meet the level of demand when that drives that kind of cutthroat competition. In that situation, wealthier folks will always outbid and drive up the price of homes against more working class folks who are trying to afford it.
2: Well, I also love, Jesse, you know, talking points or no, I myself was trying to find a place back in the grand old year of 2016, 2015, a much friendlier housing environment. And when I tell you the condo that we were looking at and ultimately, you know, through some handwritten letters or whatever, did manage to close on, it was only on the market for 2 days, and that was a decade ago. It is still bad, but it has been bad for a while.
1: Absolutely.
0: Is this unique to Massachusetts? Is this what it looks like elsewhere? Is this a Massachusetts problem?
1: There is a national housing shortage, absolutely, that's driving a national housing affordability conversation. We've seen legislation pass in Washington, both in the Senate and just recently in the House, to address the housing affordability and supply issue. But I think it's pretty severe relative to other states here in Massachusetts. There was just some data in the last couple weeks looking at the National Permitting Survey that showed Massachusetts is now 50th per capita in housing production. Per person, we are building fewer homes than any other state in the nation.
2: And those homes themselves are so much more expensive, too, depending on where you are in Massachusetts. So I think Greater Boston, or Boston specifically, is it's always in the top three. But I think right now it's the third most expensive metro housing market in the entire country based on single family home prices. $800,000 is the average single family home price in the Greater Boston area. So good luck.
0: So what are the conditions? Presumably, some of this is that the if Massachusetts is an outlier, I would assume that there are some factors here that are unique to Massachusetts that are playing into why this is happening. I mean, what are some of the things that are unique to the Massachusetts housing market that is making it difficult to build more housing or keep up with demand? What's happening?
1: I think there's a couple things. Well, there's a lot of things. It probably would take more than 20 minutes to cover all of them. But I think some of the most significant challenges are the way we regulate land use and permitting of new home construction here in Massachusetts.
0: What's different about it?
1: 351 cities and towns, all of which have their own individual development, approval, and permitting processes. Making decision often through a town meeting form of government, which is very unique to Massachusetts and New England that other states don't have, which creates a significantly higher barrier to pass certain types of local reforms that will allow more reasonably priced homes to be built. One of those challenges, I would say, is the way we regulate the size of lots that you can build new homes on in Massachusetts.
0: Okay.
1: We are among the top third among all states in terms of large average lot sizes. So in order to build a home in Massachusetts, you often need a lot that's equivalent to the field at Gillette Stadium with the end zones cut off. We have towns that require 1, 2, or in some cases even 3 acres to build a single home on.
0: Is that hanging on from history when lot sizes were
1: not necessarily
0: bigger, or is that intentional?
1: No, because if you look at a lot of our cities and our older cities, from Boston to Springfield to Pittsfield, to Lowell, etc., you see a lot more smaller sort of compact lot sizes with smaller homes that were built on them. This is also historically when we think of the building of new homes after World War II. And sort of, the building boom, the suburban expansion. Those were not large McMansion-style homes.
0: No.
1: Those were more modestly sized homes on 5,000-6,000 square foot lots. Over the years, for a variety of reason, we have regulated up the minimum lot size.
0: So this is not a holdover from history. This is a fairly recent development.
1: This is fairly recent, and it means that we get these incredibly large, either new McMansions or teardowns of more moderately sized homes and replaced with much larger ones that are not affordable for working people.
2: And to kind of put a bit of a point on that, too, what Jesse's talking about when he's talking about the way that the government actually works or doesn't work here, we're what's called a home rule state. And anyone that pays any attention to Massachusetts politics immediately broke into hives when I said that there.
0: Indeed.
2: Because there are some things that are basically completely left to cities and towns by sort of habit at this point, where, a city or town, it doesn't exist on its own. It exists because the state created it, and therefore the state decides what powers it has. But zoning is one of these powers that cities and towns have gotten very, very comfortable having pretty much entire dominion over. So when the state comes in and says, hey guys, we're going to allow accessory dwelling units, these little tiny units, as of right, anywhere there's single family housing, or you have to do more zoning near MBTA communities areas, you suddenly see this real roar of defensiveness out of these cities and towns, because they're like, that's our choice, not yours.
0: Well, let's get into those two things that you just mentioned right now a little bit more. You have the MBTA Communities Act, which was passed, I think, in 2021 under Charlie Baker. So we're 5 years into that. We've got compliance, or mostly compliance, from most of those communities. This is basically the state coming in and saying, like, hey, if the T is running in and around your town, you've got a zone in a certain way to allow for enough housing near MBTA stops. Is it making a difference? Has it made a difference?
1: Yeah. There are about 8,000 homes that are in the development pipeline right now in MBTA communities districts that otherwise wouldn't be. Okay. Were it not for those communities.
0: Is 8,000 a lot?
1: It's something. It's a beginning of what we need to do in terms of creating the opportunity for more homes to be constructed near transit and other areas under this law. It's not enough. I think there is a lot of other conversations we need to have. Certainly, when the legislature passed and Governor Healey signed the Affordable Homes Act, as Jennifer alluded to, we legalized accessory dwelling units as of right across Massachusetts, these backyard cottages. But there is more that needs to be done. And there's legislation that's on Beacon Hill right now that the legislature could take and move forward to continue that. And they have done some things this session.
0: Real quick, when we say ADUs, can we talk a little bit about what they are? And when we say as of right or as of right, just describe what that means in terms of zoning and in terms of what we're talking about and how this may or may not ease the housing crisis.
2: Sure. So as of right is sometimes easiest to talk about compared to what it isn't. If you have to kind of go through the process of building anything that does not exactly comply with the exact zoning that you have in your area, you have to go to whatever the local zoning board is usually. You have to say, hey, my porch is going to push 3 feet closer to the side of the street, and so I need this board to basically say that I can do that. Now, making something as of right means you can
0: build. You don't got to ask anybody.
2: You don't have to do it. And in this case, if you're thinking about an accessory dwelling unit, which is kind of a smaller footprint building, usually detached, that means these are sometimes called granny flats or in-law units. The idea of, you know, if you love your mother-in-law and she's getting old and you want her in your backyard.
0: But you don't love her that
2: you
0: much.
2: You don't love
0: her
2: enough to
0: house.
2: Have her like with that direct connection.
0: You mostly
2: you could
0: love
2: build
0: her.
2: That. Exactly. And if you mostly love her enough, if it's a single family zone district in Massachusetts, you can, if you can find the financing for it, you can build that unit.
1: And to be clear, as of right doesn't mean you don't need building inspections
2: right.
1: or beat fire code.
0: Right.
1: You still have to have the town ensure that it's meeting all the various
2: requirements. It's not an illegal shack.
1: Yeah, you can't just buy a shack at Home Depot and put it in your backyard and call it an ADU.
0: All right, you're listening to the Curiosity Desk. We're talking with Jesse Canson Beninov from Abundant Housing Mass and Jennifer Smith from the Commonwealth Beacon about the state of. I want to zero in a little bit now on first-time home buying. I mean, is it how big of a problem is it that it seems like there's not a lot of first-time home buying going on in particular? Is that how does that impact or not impact the overall market?
2: Well, it's really, really grim just in terms of the actual scale of it here. And to, you know, really delight everybody with some numbers here, when we're talking about how bad it is, because we're talking about a market people are trying to break into.
0: Yeah.
2: Across the state of Massachusetts, we're talking about a homeownership vacancy rate of like sometimes less than 1%. And what a healthy one looks like is 2%. So basically saying you want about 2% of all of the homes that you could buy in Massachusetts to be available to buy. And so if you're getting half of that, less than half of that, it means that if you're a first-time home buyer, you've gone through these mortgage courses, you've been kind of walked through what all the legal processes is to buy a house, and you walk out there and you expect that there are going to be a few different options, maybe at some kind of tricky price points, but at least options, what people are finding is those aren't there. And that leaves them stuck in a rental market that is also really squeezed. So it actually creates this knock-on effect.
1: Yeah, and I think it's important to recognize that, you know, it's not just about first-time homebuyers.
0: Yeah.
1: It's also about seniors, you know, the elders in our communities, some of whom are living in larger single-family homes or other types of homes that they raise their children in. Now that they're empty nesters, they don't want or need as much space. Maybe they don't want to have to maintain a larger building like that, but they want to remain in their community because there haven't been more of these sort of moderately sized starter homes built for them. They're remaining in larger homes that maybe are more appropriate for a family to live in these days. And it's just a continuation of that knock-on effect that Jennifer mentioned. So really it hits multiple ends of the age spectrum.
0: Yeah. Let's talk about some of the things standing in the way. So we have a text here. Somebody says, parking is ridiculous in East Boston, so that's why I see people resisting any new buildings going up. So there's the parking issue, right? There's potentially the issue from the builder side where they say, like, you know, given how difficult or expensive it is to build here in Massachusetts, the numbers just don't add up in building smaller homes. There's another example. And then there's the, as you point out, you've got all of these different cities and towns doing town meeting, a variety of reasons why people might not want more housing in their town it could be them protecting their own, you know, their own investment if they're thinking about the home that they're living in as an investment, or it could just be as simple as maybe resistance to change. So what's standing in the way here? Is it all of that and more? Like, how do we move forward?
1: I think that, you know, I take the comment.

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1: About the drove of young people that are leaving the state, our future vibrancy as a commonwealth is at stake here. So hopefully we can use that as opportunity to come together and continue to work for solutions that work both in the context of an East Boston as well as a Weston or further afield.
2: I mean, how big of an impact is that, like, sort of collective resistance to change? Is that like a major factor in your estimation?
3: Well, one of the things, it's not necessarily just kind of resistance to change as people who kind of are objecting would describe it. You know, the one thing that everybody would say is like, well, no, I moved into this area because I like the things about it. And so if that changes, then there's something kind of fundamentally different about my experience. I was a local reporter in Dorchester for kind of the early part of my career. And the thing that was so odd to me, kind of covering these civic meetings so often, was parents who were saying, there's nowhere for my 24-year-old to live near me. And I'm certainly not retiring or, you know, dying anytime soon. I don't have a house to leave them. And yet there's nowhere for them to live. But then you see this disconnect where they also don't really realize that they're also objecting to the same policies and the same developments that are kind of tailored for the 24-year-old who doesn't need, you know, three bedrooms to live there.
1: We also have a system where decisions at the local level are often made based on who shows up to give public opinion on variances for new development or implementing MBTA communities or whatever the issue is before a local body. There are the researchers, Katie Einstein, Max Palmer, and David Glick at Boston University, who did great research, maybe now about 10 years ago, called Neighborhood Defenders, where they looked at public meetings in the 100 cities and towns around Greater Boston, dug into the meeting minutes, compared them to voter rolls, tried to create a picture of who is participating in Greater Boston in decision-making about new housing, and found that disproportionately those who are showing up and participating are wealthier, whiter, slightly more male than the, you know, region
2: overall
1: as a whole, and also tend to be opposed to new housing creation in their community. So there's a conversation to be had about that entire process and how we can be more representative, think about needs of people who can't show up, as well as make sure we're thinking into the future and not just about the concerns of people who are able to access housing today.
2: Go ahead.
3: And maybe one of the things to keep in mind as well is Massachusetts is very homeowner heavy. Most people in Massachusetts are homeowners. Most of the vast majority of legislators are also homeowners. There's been some good reporting from the Globe on basically, you know, renters being represented in the legislature. And those, of course, are the folks who are then in charge of changing that zoning policy or encouraging that change. So bearing in mind that you have a really deep kind of entrenchment of all of the things that benefit homeownership, then creates this really odd paradox when you suddenly are in a situation where most people aren't able to then become homeowners.
2: Right. People, I mean, houses are being bought and sold, though. So who is buying and selling? The too few houses, I guess, that are being bought and sold.
3: Well, I mean, the most of it comes down to kind of the math of the down payment there. So if you're thinking about that $800,000 house average in Greater Boston, well, if you don't have some sort of federal assistance, if you don't have, you know, a low income mortgage option that's available to you, it's whoever has 20% of that to just throw down. And so that's kind of increasingly what we're seeing in terms of these prices sort of being jacked up over time. And it's also why you see more focus, at least on the state policy side, to say, well, let's try and kind of close that gap when it comes to the people who just don't have $100,000 to throw at this.
2: So what is a first-time prospective home buyer to do? What ought they do? I mean, what are the options available for somebody right now who wants to stay in Massachusetts, wants to buy a house and, you know, wants to try to do something?
1: Look, I'm not a realtor, so you know I'm not going to have the best advice for them. But I think the reality is you gotta expand your geographic scope that you're looking at. I mean, if you've been living here in Brighton, where we're sitting, for a lot of your 20s, and you all of a sudden want to gain, enter home ownership, depending on what your job is, most likely you're not going to be able to do that right here in Brighton.

0: Or in the immediate surrounding Boston neighborhoods. You got to look up at the North Shore. You got to look at the South Shore. There's, you know, you got to expand the scope and be willing, you know, to accept some trade-offs, I think, in location.
1: And also, you know, the whole adage of go west, young man, doesn't really work that well here in this situation. The further west you go, those rates
0: Fewer.
1: are really low too. You sometimes have even worse rates of vacancies for homeownership properties out in Western Mass. So again, kind of the coastal side of Massachusetts is both already denser, but it also kind of, because of that, has slightly more housing available to it. And also you then end up with better connection to kind of the commuter rail system if you don't have access to kind of the core MBTA. And I think that that leads to a really big trade-off when you're thinking about making that transit move, which is its proximity to work, its proximity to family, its proximity to kind of like an urban center, if that's what you want to do. If you don't want to leave the city, you better be in a place where there is good connection to get to that city. And that becomes harder and harder to do the further out you get.
0: And I would add, you know, this is not really answering the question for that
2: That's
0: person looking for
2: okay.
0: home ownership,
2: You look
0: but
2: passionate to add
0: there
2: something.
0: is more that needs to be done on Beacon Hill. There is a variety of legislation sitting before both the House and the Senate. We have a couple months left in this legislative session. And, you know, I hope that folks who experience the housing crisis in this state and the severe housing shortage will call up their state reps, call up their senators, and tell them, we need you to do
2: Do you think
0: more.
2: that makes a difference?
0: I do think it does. I think that elected officials on Beacon Hill tend to hear more from the folks who are the most vocal in their communities, which we've already established are those that tend to be opposed to some of these changes. And so if they start hearing more from folks who are living through the severe housing shortage, are the ones that are victims of cutthroat competition, tell them it's time for Beacon Hill to continue doing more on housing, I think that will make a difference, and that will bubble up to legislative leadership, who has a lot of power over what gets done in this remaining month of the session.
2: All right. I said we had about 20 minutes. Would you say we solved it? Did we do it?
1: I think we solved it, as long as, you know, you make $160,000 a year.
0: At least.
2: All right. We've been speaking with Jesse Kantzen-Beninov from Abundant Housing Mass and Jennifer Smith from Commonwealth Beacon about first-time home buying and home buying in general here in Massachusetts. Thank you very much both for being with us here on the Curiosity Desk.
1: Of
0: Thanks for
1: course.
0: having us.
2: Coming up, when pigs fly or turkeys fall out of the sky, 48 years after the premiere of the hit CBS sitcom WKRP, is officially live in Cincinnati. We'll talk with the station's GM next. This is the Curiosity Desk on GBH. Don't go anywhere.
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2: 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Well, sometime in 1978, fired L.A. disc jockey Dr. Johnny Fever rang in a new era for WKRP in Cincinnati, leaving their dusty, easy listening days in the past with this broadcast.
8: We all in critical condition, babies. But you can tell me where it hurts, because I got the healing prescription here from the big KRP musical medicine cabinet. Now, I am talking about your 50,000-watt intensive care unit, babies. So just sit right down, relax, open your ears real wide, and say, give it to me straight, doctor. I can take it.
2: Now, that was, of course, A fictional plotline from a fictional radio station, WKRP in Cincinnati, the focus of one beloved 1970s and 80s sitcom, but a similar transformation took place earlier this month at a very real radio station broadcasting in Cincinnati when the owners of the Oasis obtained the rights to those famous call letters. Well, with us now over Zoom is Jeff Zeesman, co-owner of the totally real, rebranded WKRP Broadcasting in Northern Kentucky, Dayton, and of course, Cincinnati. Jeff, congratulations and welcome to the Curiosity Desk.
9: Well, thank you very much. It's great to be here.
2: Jeff, can you take us into the room where it happened when the idea was hatched? Was this your idea to do this?
9: Well, actually, it was not. It was my partner, Randy Michael's, idea to do it. He found out that the call letters were coming available and suggested that we might want to discuss picking them up. We did, and we did.
2: And how's the media attention been? Did everybody just lose their minds? Are you, like, crazed with people being like, I can't believe it happened?
9: You know, they really have, almost to the point where it's a little surprising to me. We were not sure how much attention something like this would get because, as you pointed out, the television show is more than 40 years old.
2: Yeah.
9: It's not in syndicated reruns, primarily due to music licensing clearance problems. And as a consequence, we were like, well, gee, our station is aimed at people over the age of 45. So we figured they would be the most likely to remember it. But we really weren't prepared for the onslaught that has happened over the last couple of weeks.
2: I'm going to play a little clip from a very famous episode of WKRP in Cincinnati. If folks are fans of the show, they probably know what's coming here. But this was a Thanksgiving episode of the show, mm-hmm. And let's hear a little right now.
10: Happy skydivers. I can't tell just yet what they are, but... Oh, my God, they're turkeys! Oh, Johnny, can you get this? Oh, they're crashing to the earth right in front of my eyes!
11: Pushing each other. Oh, my goodness. Oh, the humanity.
2: Promotional stunt gone wrong. Of the media attention you've gotten, Jeff, how much has been on the turkey episode and whether or not you are going to drop turkeys out of a helicopter at some point?
9: I would say that's in about every other email, every other Facebook post.
2: That's right.
9: Thousands and thousands of them. And the answer is we're going to do something for Thanksgiving, and we're going to pay a little homage to the turkey drop episode.
2: Really amazing.
9: But I really don't want to tip what we're going to do yet.
2: So. Excellent. Well, that's as they say in the business, that's a really nice tease right there, you know?
9: It is. It is. And that is, by the way, one of the funniest television shows I've ever seen. It's incredible.
2: Yeah.
9: It really is.
2: You're in radio. Were you a fan of, were you a fan of the show? Like, has it framed your sort of, you know, your career, your life at all in that way?
9: I'm a little on the old side. I'm 68 years old. And I have been in radio for 53 of those 68 years. I started as a kid in high school.
2: Wow.
9: So when the television station, when the TV series, rather, was on the air, I was already in the business. All but a couple of my years of my career have been spent in Cincinnati. And as I'm sure you can imagine, it was really, really big around here.
2: Yeah.
9: From the standpoint of, you know, it was not only a television show about radio, which was unusual, but it was a television show about radio in our town, which was even more unusual.
2: Speaking of your town, how's the reaction been in and around Cincinnati? Is there a swelling of local pride that you finally brought the call letters home?
9: You know, there are a lot of people who have asked why no one did this before. And even though I was in the business back then, I was a younger man, wasn't as high up on the food chain as I am now. And so I wasn't in meetings concerning the KRP call letters when the television show was newer than it is now. I do recall it being discussed a little bit. You know, somebody should go grab those call letters. But for some reason that I'm not privy to, it never happened. And so we're the first people to ever put those call letters on the air here in Cincinnati. And as a consequence of that, I think that there is a swelling of local pride. And then, you know, we've had some help from Gary Sandy, who played Andy Travis, the program director on the television series. And
2: nice.
9: He's done some liners for us, and he introduced the format when we put it on the air and so on. And he's from up the road in Dayton, Ohio, which is our other market. Cincinnati and Dayton are only 50 miles apart, and they've been kind of growing together over the years. So we actually serve the area with three different transmitters to get both metros in. And so, you know, there's been a lot of very positive feedback from both markets just simply because of all the local tie-ins they have.
2: Yeah. You know, as you mentioned, you know, when this show came on the air in the late 1970s, you were already in the business. I mean, how much has radio changed over that time? I mean, how different is it, you know, being a general manager at a radio station in 2026 versus what it was like in 1978?
9: Well, the competition is a lot more intense. You know, there was no internet, there was no streaming, there was no Spotify, there was no digital competition. Your competition back then was basically the yellow pages and the newspapers and television. But today it's much more fragmented than it was back then. And it's just a different world. You know, Sirius XM wasn't around. All of the subscription services that people buy into these days did not exist back then. So it's very different.
2: What is your format on WKRP? Is it rock and roll music of the era?
9: It's the music that was in that show. It's 60s, 70s, and 80s rock.
2: Nice. And, you know, what's besides a little Thanksgiving special, what else do you have planned for the coming years?
9: Well, what we believe is this. KRP was a great television show. It's the only successful TV show about radio that there ever was. There was a show before it called Morning World, I think, and it lasted about 10 minutes and then faded into obscurity. So KRP is really it as far as successful television shows about radio. Having said that, though, it was only on the air for 4 years.
2: Yeah.
9: And if you go back and you look at the episodes, there's a lot of dialogue between the characters about their lives and so on. The actual percentage of that show that was about, you know, radio bits that you could lift out and try and reuse again was actually fairly small.
2: Yeah.
9: There's not that much time. So we said in order for this concept to have any legs, it can't be a parody of the television show. Instead, what it has to be is a very good, high quality underlying radio station that pays tribute to the television show and reflects the attitude of the television show. And that's really the path we're walking down. Musically, this station is no different than the Oasis that preceded it. And we're very fortunate in that we've always been a hyper local operation. We're the last remaining independently owned full power FM commercial radio stations in Cincinnati. Everybody else is part of the big groups. And so, you know, we've always been hyper local. We originate all of our own programming. We do our own music. We do our own news. We have personalities that have been in the market for an incredibly long time and are well known. And the concept was just to sort of spread this over the top of that, to create some awareness, get some sampling, and to have a product that's good enough that once somebody tunes in, hopefully they stay.
2: All right. We've been speaking with Jeff Zeisman, co-owner for the newly rebranded WKRP Broadcasting and, among other places, Cincinnati. Jeff, thanks so much for taking the time to be with us.
9: It's been my pleasure. Thank you so much for having us.
2: We're going to go out on one of those few areas of the show that Jeff was just talking about where they do make it about radio. Maybe a suggestion for you, Jeff. This is a little jingle that they did on the show for a local funeral home.
12: Barrowman Memorial Park offers you and your loved ones complete funeral services at a reasonable price. How's that?
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12: 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Everybody ready?
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0: Coming up, another totally real thing that sounds fictional. The Society in Dedham for the Apprehending of Horse Thieves. 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Stay with us.
1: Hi, this is Steve Inske. 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
0: 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I'm Edgar B. Herwick III. We are streaming live at youtube.com/GBH News. You know how it goes. You leave for a few hours, hit the grocery store, come back, and your horse, it is gone. Vanished. Not a hoof in sight. What do you do? Who do you call? Sadly, the Ghostbusters do not cover livestock. Well, a few weeks ago, a listener of ours, John from Ipswich, caught mention in a local obituary of a group called the Society in Dedham for Apprehending Horse Thieves, and he asked us to look into it. Challenge accepted. Thank you, John. Turns out, on June 4th, 1810, the Society in Dedham for Apprehending Horse Thieves indeed banded together with a common goal to return the four-legged friends to their rightful owners. And they are still around today. So what do they do? Let us find out right now. We are joined by Secretary and Treasurer of the Society for Apprehending Horse Thieves, Kevin Hampe. Kevin Hampe, how many horse thieves are there banding about in Dedham these days?
5: Luckily, not too many, because I don't think our writers that we swear in every year, if we had to call them and tell them that they had to go chase a horse thief, they'd know what to do. So, but we do have an organization in the town of Dedham, and it's been around since 1810. It started with a group of Dedham citizens at the Marsh Tavern, which was a local tavern in town right across from the Norfolk Superior Court. And there was a plethora, I guess you could call it, of horses being stolen. And in those days, it was just the one sheriff, and there was no, you know, posses or anything like that that would chase after these horses.
0: This wasn't Tombstone.
5: No. So what they did is these gentlemen got together, and they decided to start a society, and they would go out after the horse thief if they were notified of a horse that had been stolen. The records of the organization that I have only probably have probably four instances when they got called to actually go out and
0: so it did go after it did happen, but only about four times did they get called into action because they had to go wrangle up a horse thief.
5: Exactly.
0: Were they successful?
5: Were successful in one attempt, and they held them, and I'm sure they did other things to the gentleman until they turned him over to the sheriff. So that was it at the time. And what would happen is certain people would be designated as the riders to go after the horse. The riders.
0: Okay.
5: And over the years, they actually put a qualification on the size of the riders. And they actually wanted them to be 200 pounds, each rider. The reason for that is once you caught the thief, you were supposed to sit on him. And hold them until anybody else
0: is this in the bylaws? It's like, and you will then sit on
5: that's in
0: said
5: the history.
0: Horse. That's incredible.
5: Yep,
0: that's speaking of the history, I mean, my understanding is there, you know, there have been a couple times through the years where the organization was like, well, you know, maybe now that there's not so many horses, we should be an organization to apprehend car thieves. Apparently, maybe even in the 30s, there was a moment where somebody was like, well, in the future, everybody's going to be flying, so maybe we should be a society for apprehending reckless aviators over Dedham.
5: Yes, there was a move. It didn't last too long, but really what stopped the whole idea was the automobile being, you know, obviously invented. And then once that happened, most of the chases went on, took place by the old cars were chasing the thief down the street. So that's kind of what changed things, but there was some movement at times, but it never took off.
0: But are you still around today? What do you do today? Who are the members of this society? What do you get up to? What do you spend your time doing?
5: Right now, over the years, according to the records I have, there's 10,980 members.
0: Now that there's 10,000 plus members,
5: and they're from all over the country.
0: Okay,
5: now, originally the membership only entailed Dedham.
0: Yeah, I heard. Is it true that Robert Ripley of Ripley's Believe It or Not fame wanted to become a member and was told no because he was not in Dedham?
5: Correct. That
0: Amazing.
5: Is correct. And they then expanded it to Norfolk County. And then after Norfolk County, they decided to open it up to the whole country. And I get membership requests, probably 40 a year, but most of those come from states that have horses and, you know, Florida, Arizona, Montana.
0: Yeah.
5: And they request to be a member. All it is you pay $10. And once I get that, I then put you on a list to be voted in at the end of the year at our annual dinner, which we only have one dinner, and it's the first Tuesday in December.
0: How many people show up for the dinner?
5: Well, originally...
0: Not 10,000, I
5: No, assume. Originally we were getting 300 members when we were at Mosley's on the Charles, but that changed to, it's about 150 to 200 members.
0: Okay.
5: And we have entertainment. We bring in comedians. We've had Lenny Clark and Tony V. And,
0: are they members?
5: They are members.
0: Really?
5: We did make them members, yes.
0: Incredible.
5: Yes. But it's not required that you be a member to come to the dinner.
0: Oh.
5: And we have banks and law firms and insurance companies buying tables for the dinner. So we now get somewhere 150 to 200 people on
0: a
5: regular basis.
0: Now, you also have some seriously like notable people who are members. Give us a little bit of your Mount Rushmore of members of the society.
5: Yeah, many presidents and Justice Louis Brandeis. We've got President Kennedy. We also had Edward Kennedy. President Nixon, and people put in membership requests, and
0: so you can basically nominate somebody else to be a member. So
5: that is
0: you
5: correct.
0: Could become a member and not even know it.
5: That is correct.
0: So this is like I've heard that Pope John Paul II was a member.
5: That's correct.
0: Do we
5: He's
0: know
5: also
0: if he even
5: list.
0: Knew he was a member?
5: I doubt it. I'm going to say I doubt it.
0: So have any of these notable people ever attended meetings like back through the days, or is it just kind of like a fun thing?
5: I think it's always been kind of a fun thing. Once the idea of horses, you know, people chasing horses, horse thieves on horses, ended, I think it kind of became more of a fun evening, and that's what it is. It's a night to go out and enjoy your friends and have some great entertainment. And we always tried to have the meeting in Dedham. But recently, due to one of the closure of one of our places in Dedham, the Mosley's on the Charles there, which was the regular spot for the meeting, we have now moved up to Norwood. And people said, well, you can't go to Norwood because it's not Dedham. I said, well, at one time, Norwood was considered South Dedham.
0: Okay. So on a technicality,
5: we covered our bases, and it's been great.
0: You listen to the Curiosity Desk. We're talking with Kevin Hampe about the Society in Dedham for Apprehending Horse Thieves, 10,000-plus members strong in 2026. Now, my understanding is for a long time, you all sort of thought that you were the oldest society in the United States for apprehending horse thieves, and it certainly after 1925, because I guess Milford had one, but Milford in 1925, that society went belly up, and from that point on, you were pretty sure you were the oldest. But then somebody came knocking on your door in 2010. What happened?
5: That's correct. About a society in Red Hook, New York. I must have been reading our
0: And not just any, this should be said, this is not just any society. This is another society for apprehending horse thieves.
5: And that's correct.
0: Go ahead.
5: And they sent me materials and a letter saying, you know, we hear you are claiming you're the oldest, but you're not. And it was a very kind of legal type letter I got. And they sent some evidence indicating that they had been around prior to 1810.
0: Oh, man.
5: And so now we call ourselves one of the oldest societies for apprehending horse thieves.
0: How is your relationship with them now?
5: Actually, in the letter, they actually invited us to come down to their annual meeting.
0: So they also do an annual meeting.
5: Yes, and they do it in a barn.
0: Oh, yeah, see, yeah. That feels, I mean, you know, not as glitzy, but maybe more horsey. You know what
5: exactly,
0: I mean?
5: Exactly, exactly. And I'm just hoping somebody cleans the barn before they have it in
0: Do
5: there,
0: you know but, if you know. They're chasing down horses or what their record is in terms of capturing horse thieves?
5: I don't know. One of our members did take him up on it and went to the meeting.
0: Went to their meeting.
5: Yeah.
0: Oh,
5: and
0: amazing.
5: And they treated him very nicely, and it was a great night, he said, and they had a lot of fun.
0: Now, I've also heard, and maybe you can tell me if this is true or not, that you have what might be the oldest continuously active bank account in America. This is another claim that I've heard has been made by your organization, sir.
5: That's right. And the bank account is with Dedham Institution for Savings, otherwise known as Dedham Savings Bank.
0: Yeah.
5: And it was opened, I believe, when the bank opened in 1836, I think, is when the first bank opened. So,
0: and the account you have is like that same account?
5: It's been the same account, though? Same time, yeah. But we've had a number of different books since then. But,
0: yeah.
5: but the interest, you know, still keeps ticking away.
0: Well, now, it's obviously 2026, and, you know, I would imagine, you know, and you have a presence online. And so maybe it was inevitable that in 2020, a horse actually went missing in Bear Brook State Park in New Hampshire. And I don't know if, you know, the clerk treasurer up there, Kevin Hamp, contacted you guys, right? I imagine he probably did a Google search and was like, oh, there's some people in Dedham who will help us find this horse and whoever thieved this horse. Yep. This really happened?
5: Yes, it did. And what I... remember, as I was in my office, and I got a call, and it was somebody from the Manchester Union paper.
0: Okay.
5: And it was a horse by the name of Leo that had gone missing, and it had been missing for a while. And when he called, and he said, you know, I want to know, is your organization really go out and look for lost horses and horses that are stolen, or is it just a social organization? And I said, well, you know, and I thought, really, it was a member of the organization that was pulling a trick on me.
0: I couldn't
5: believe
0: it was
5: that,
0: a prank.
5: Exactly. So I said to him, I had to think of something really quickly. So what I did is I said to him, really, no, we're kind of social. And by the way, I said, our jurisdiction ends at the Mass border. We can't go to New Hampshire.
0: we're not allowed to work out of state. That's
5: exactly.
0: Just in the bylaws. Our jurisdiction doesn't work.
5: It doesn't work. So he laughed, and then he said, and I said, so this is really someone from the Manchester Union of their newspaper? He says, yes.
0: That's unbelievable.
5: And I said, whoa. And it's the first time we've actually got a call actually asking someone to go do something on that.
0: At least in a couple hundred years, probably.
5: Yeah, exactly.
0: So, I mean, do any of your members, are they horse owners, horse riders? Anybody bring a horse? Have you ever brought a horse to them? Have you bring a horse to a meeting?
5: I haven't. And over the years, there was a number of attempts or discussions regarding bringing a horse. The only problem is you run into all sorts of, if you were going to bring him inside, obviously, you'd run into border health problems and concerns, and there'd be maybe some liability issues too, because some of these gentlemen would probably want to ride him throughout the establishment. That wouldn't be good.
0: What's the draw for you for this that keeps you sort of involved, that, you know, you're like not just a member of this organization, but you're doing your part to keep it alive, keep it organizing all these years later? Like, why do you do it?
5: Well, it happened about 9 years ago when the gentleman by the name of Robert Hansen was the secretary treasurer, and he'd run the organization for many years. His father had done it and his grandfather had done it. So he contacted me and said, he was the executive secretary of the town of Dedham at the time, and he said, would you like to go out to Dedham? So he and another gentleman who was a selectman by the name of Tony Tarazzi, and we've lost both those gentlemen, basically invited me, and they asked me, would you like to stay on and do the take over the organization because Bob's leaving. So that's how I got involved. I was a history major. I'm an attorney, and I've been in debt my whole life. So I guess I was the guy that they picked to do it.
0: If how could somebody join? If somebody like Edgar B. Herbert III or Jared Bone, who's just walked into the studio, wanted to join, how could I join?
5: Well, what you do is send $10 to my office, mm-hmm. Right in Dedham Square. What I do is after you're voted in December at the annual meeting, you get one of these certificates.
0: Whoa.
5: That I think...
0: I've just been handed a certificate with my name on it already, so...
5: But there's no, remember now, there's no signatures on there. We have to vote you in first.
0: We
5: got to
0: vote it in coming in December. Well, we'll bring you back in December when hopefully, fingers crossed, I pass the vote. That is Kevin Hampe with the Society in Dedham for the Apprehending of Horse Thieves. Thanks so much for being with us today on the Curiosity Desk.
5: Thanks for having me.
0: And as I said, Jared Bowen is in studio with us now. How are you, Jared?
6: It's great to see you, Edgar.
0: Great to see you. What's on the show today?
6: We're going to be having another edition of Red on Arrival, which is our book club with Jill Medvedow. You know that name. She's
0: yes,
6: the
0: indeed.
6: Director Emerita of the ICA. And so she came to us with this idea. This is our second edition of books you can read in one sitting.
0: Oh, cool.
6: So this one is Jenny Erpenbeck's 96-page delight, Things That Disappear, which is a whole series of essays about memories and places and people and things and what they represent to us and what happens when they disappear and what the meaning of their disappearance is.
0: Wow.
6: It's a wonderful thing to have a book in one sitting.
0: Absolutely.
6: Where you can just digest it and think for a long time about it.
0: That's
6: after.
0: That's a great idea, yeah.
6: And then Pedro Alonso, independent curator, has just, as he's always traveling the world, he's been in Mexico City and then Buffalo, New York at the Albright Knox Museum.
0: Classic 1-2 punch.
6: Exactly. So he's got updates on both of their shows.
0: Excellent. That is The Culture Show with Jared Bowen coming your way in just about a minute and a half, so don't go anywhere. That about does it for us. For now, The Curiosity Desk is produced by Aidan Connolly, Rachel Armani, Olivia Corsio, Hannah Lawson, Nicole Garcia, Patty Daniels, and Jamie Bologna hold our horses. Our engineer is John the Claw Parker. Special thanks to Andrew Massawa and Maddie Geyer. We will be right back here in 23 short hours on GBH 89.7 and then streaming on YouTube. If you can't wait that long, check out the podcast. Until next time, I'm Edgar B. Herbert III. Stay curious out there.
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11: Hello, I'm Nora Young.
12: And I'm Lisa Brin Rundle. Coming up on As It Happens.
11: A picture of stealth. An aid worker in Kinshasa watches in dismay as Ebola spreads in the Democratic Republic of Congo. She tells us years of underinvestment in public health surveillance systems has allowed the virus to kill more rapidly without detection.
12: And generating a buzz, a city councillor in Cork City, Ireland, tells us why he's so jazzed about erecting what may be the tiniest public statue in the world, dedicated to the mosquito that gave Oliver Cromwell malaria.
11: Those stories and more are coming up on the Monday edition of As It Happens.

0: Live from NPR News, I'm Giles Snyder. The special agent in charge of the FBI San Diego field office, Mark Bremley, is asking the public for help in the investigation into Monday's shooting at San Diego County's largest mosque.
1: As we work through this investigation, we ask for your patience to determine any motive and facts associated with the shooting. The FBI continues to ask for the public's help in providing any information that could help us resolve this investigation. And we remind the public that any detail, no matter how small, could be useful.
0: Police say two teenage suspects opened fire at the Islamic Center of San Diego, killing three men. The suspects were found dead in a car of apparent self-inflicted gunshot wounds. President Trump says he's holding off on a military strike on Iran planned for Tuesday. In a social media post, Trump said serious negotiations are underway to end the war. Trump later told reporters that U.S. allies in the Gulf asked him to put off the attack because they feel a deal is close. Federal judge has dismissed the case President Trump filed against the IRS over the leak of his tax returns years ago. NPR's Kerry Johnson reports it was the first known instance of a president suing the government he leads.
2: U.S. District Judge Kathleen Williams says court rules allow a plaintiff to walk away from a case if they file no papers, and there's no role now for her to review the IRS dispute. The Justice Department says Trump will receive an apology, but no financial payment. Instead, DOJ is launching what it calls an anti-weaponization fund of nearly $1.8 billion to compensate people who allegedly were unfairly prosecuted by the Biden administration. That could include defendants who stormed the Capitol and attacked law enforcement on January 6, 2021. Donald Sherman of Citizens for Responsibility and Ethics in Washington says the deal's among the most corrupt in U.S. history. Kerry Johnson, NPR News, Washington.
0: The State Department says it's working closely with the CDC and the Pentagon to plan for possible evacuations of Americans affected by an Ebola outbreak in Africa. NPR's Michelle Kellerman reports the U.S. is imposing some travel restrictions as well.
3: The State Department says its embassies in the Democratic Republic of Congo, Rwanda, South Sudan, and Uganda are tracking the Ebola outbreak and communicating with Americans in the region. The department has issued a series of travel warnings and is barring visits by foreign nationals who have been in the DRC, South Sudan, and Uganda within the last 21 days. A statement says the U.S. may repatriate Americans depending on their exposure and health needs. The department adds that it has authorized an initial $13 million and is preparing to announce more aid. The Trump administration dismantled America's main aid agency last year and withdrew hundreds of millions in funding from the World Health Organization. Michelle Kellerman, NPR News, the State Department.
0: This is NPR. The Long Island Railroad is back on track. The operators of North America's largest commuter rail system and the unions representing workers have reached an agreement. The union went on strike Saturday, forcing some 250,000 commuters to find alternatives. New York Governor Kathy Hochul says service will start back up Tuesday at noon. Former Los Angeles Police Detective Mark Furman has died. He was 74. A coroner said Monday that Furman died last week in Idaho, where he had moved years ago. Furman was one of the first two police detectives sent to investigate the 1994 killings of O.J. Simpson's former wife, Nicole Brown Simpson, and her friend Ronald Goldman. He was convicted of lying during testimony at O.J. Simpson's murder trial. New research suggests that heading a soccer ball can affect the health of a person's brain. NPR's Sean Hamilton has more on a study in the journal JAMA Neurology.
4: Researchers used video recordings to study head impacts among more than 300 amateur male soccer players in the Netherlands. The scientists measured levels of proteins in the blood that are associated with brain injury. They found that after a match, players who experienced one or more high-impact headers had increased levels of a protein called SB100, which indicates damage to brain cells. The more high-impact headers a player had, the greater the increase in SB100. Previous studies have found that professional soccer players are at higher risk for neurodegenerative diseases, including Alzheimer's. The authors say this study suggests amateur athletes may also face long-term risks. John Hamilton, NPR News.
0: I'm Giles Snyder. 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
6: Hello, I'm Nora Young, sitting in for Neil Cooksall.
7: Good evening, I'm Lisa Bryn Rundle, sitting in for Chris Howden. This is As It Happens. Tonight,
6: worried sick, the Democratic Republic of Congo is battling a rare and deadly strain of the Ebola virus. An aid worker in Kinshasa says lessons should have been learned from the last outbreak, but weren't.
7: Not safe at work. A Montreal-based sex worker tells us she and her colleagues deserve better working conditions as they prepare to walk off the job.
6: At a loss over the sudden loss, renowned Two-Spirit Cree composer and cellist Chris Dirksen died in a car collision on Friday at just 45 years old. A friend and fellow musician tells us Chris Dirksen was just coming off a career high and likely would have had many more to come.
7: It set the bar high. Dawson City, Yukon is mourning the loss of the Gold Rush-era Westminster Hotel, a watering hole our guest says acted as a community hub that won't be easily replaced.
6: Sting operation. An Irish city councillor explains why he wants Cork to honour the mosquito that's credited with killing an English invader by erecting a very tiny statue.
7: And he definitely knew better. A young Dodgers fan is going viral for vigorously cheering on his team from the stands, so vigorously that the live broadcasts kept being interrupted by his personalized cries to players as they stepped up to the plate. As It Happens, the Monday edition, radio that's open to a chance encounter.

0: People in the Democratic Republic of Congo already had enough to contend with. But now, in addition to dealing with war and displacement, the country is also racing to control a deadly new Ebola outbreak. According to the Africa Centers for Disease Control and Prevention, at least 100 people are believed to have died from the virus, and there are almost 400 suspected cases. The World Health Organization says the outbreak is now an international emergency. As health agencies across the world work to contain the spread, healthcare workers inside the country are up against a highly contagious and often fatal disease. Heather Kerr is the Democratic Republic of Congo Country Director for the International Rescue Committee. We reached her earlier today in Kinshasa.
1: Heather, the epicenter of this outbreak is in Ituri, but there have been cases reported in other regions as well. How concerned are you about wider spread?
2: We're very worried about the outbreak spreading. As you know, it's already spread to Uganda, mm-hmm. where there have been two cases. Its epicenter is in the province of Ituri, but there have already been cases in Beni in North Kivu, in Butembo in North Kivu, and also in the town of Goma, which has got a population of about 2 million people, one case confirmed. So, you know, you can feel it's already spreading out of Ituri.
1: This is a rare strain of the Ebola virus. Can you tell our listeners how this strain is different?
2: It's rarer. I think there have only been two other outbreaks when this particular strain has been at the bottom of it. Much more common is Ebola Zaire, which was the strain in the last big outbreak here in 2018 to 2020. So I think that's one of the reasons why it took longer to detect it, because people were thinking it would be, if it was Ebola, it would be Ebola Zaire, but it actually turned out to be this particular strain, Bundibugyo.
1: And from what I understand, there are no authorized vaccines or treatments for this variant. Is that right?
2: That's correct, yeah. They haven't developed any. I'm sure they're trying to work on them pretty rapidly, but they will try and use some of the treatments that they might use for Ebola Zaire. But otherwise, I imagine they'll be giving, just trying to keep the patients comfortable. Ebola can be incredibly painful, so maybe giving them painkillers, but there are no official treatments or vaccines for this particular strain.
1: According to the Africa CDC, there were 50 deaths recorded by the time health authorities were first alerted to the outbreak. What do you make of that response time?
2: Well, obviously, it's very poor. I mean, this outbreak happened in the main center of it is a mining town called Mongwalu in Ituri, and it's quite remote. So the news didn't get out nearly as fast as it should have done. And people who were presenting in health centers, people weren't recognizing that it was Ebola, which is tragic because people have, health workers have been trained on the signs of Ebola in the past. And you would hope that they would have thought more that it was Ebola. But when they sent it for testing, it came back as negative because they weren't testing for the right strain.
1: Right. They were testing for the Zaire strain, not this rare strain. Yeah. The Congolese government is opening three treatment centers in Ituri to try and take the burden off hospitals. What are you hearing from people there about how prepared the system is for an outbreak like this?
2: Well, honestly, it's not. I mean, the system in general and throughout, not just in Ituri, but in Eastern Congo, I mean, it's had years of underinvestment and lack of funding. So the health system itself is severely weakened. And that includes surveillance systems that are essential for detecting and containing outbreaks. And I think we could say this is what's happened here. You know, people, there haven't been the surveillance systems and people haven't received the training that they've needed. And when surveillance breaks down, dangerous diseases like Ebola going to spread, unfortunately.
1: What are you saying to the people on your teams working in emergency response right now?
2: We're saying look after yourselves and protect yourselves.
1: Right.
2: So what we're doing as the first part of our response is buying PPE equipment, and mm-hmm. we're making sure our office has we take people's temperatures, people wash their hands, and we put all the facilities that should be in there to keep people safe. And then if our staff are actually going out and working on our normal programs, because we have had to adapt our normal programming, we want them to obviously have PPE so they'll be safe when they go out.
1: We're reaching you in Kinshasa today. You also lived and worked in Congo during the country's last Ebola outbreak, which was several years ago now, where nearly 2,300 people died. Is this at all frustrating for you to be up against this disease again?
2: Yes, to be frank, I'm just incredibly sad, but I just think, so many lessons should have been learned from the last outbreak, but they often happen in very remote places, and it could be that the health center workers simply haven't, they didn't receive the treatment, or as I say, the surveillance isn't in place. But yeah, it makes me sad and frustrated, and it has just has such a huge impact on the population as well, and I'm sad for them.
1: Mm-hmm. I mean, a complicating factor is that the outbreak comes at a time of ongoing violence and displacement in eastern Congo. To you, what would feasible stability look like in Congo right now?
2: Well, stability. No, we haven't had stability in Congo for such a very long time. As you know, especially in the east of Congo, there's been conflict for over 30 years. And although there's some advancement towards a peace process, we're certainly not there yet. What we need in Congo is so obviously peace, but we're not there yet, and conflict absolutely exacerbates local governance, good health systems, everything.
1: Heather, thanks so much for your insights on this. Stay safe.
2: That's my pleasure. Thank you.
0: Heather Kerr is the Democratic Republic of Congo Country Director for the International Rescue Committee. She was in Kinshasa.

0: hat toss, tricycle racing, the annual chili cook-off, just a few examples of the events hosted at the beloved Westminster Hotel in Dawson City, Yukon. The tavern, known affectionately as The Pit, was much more than a place to grab a drink or see a late-night show. It was a hub in the northern town and one of its most treasured gathering places, which is what makes its loss so devastating. The Westminster Hotel was destroyed in a fire yesterday morning. The cause of the blaze remains unknown. Cud Eastbound worked a shift at The Pit on Sundays. They're also a counselor in Dawson City. That's where we reached them.
1: Cud, take me back to yesterday morning. When did you realize something was wrong?
2: I got contacted by a friend of mine very early in the morning, and yeah, they basically told me that The Pit is gone, and obviously I did not believe it at first. I was hoping it was just a really bad joke, and then went into town, and unfortunately it was true, and the Westminster was gone, was in flames, and the whole community was out to support one another.
1: Yeah.
2: While it was burning.
1: What kind of conversations did you have when you got there?
2: Honestly, it was mostly at first, mostly just a lot of hugging mm-hmm. each other. There was a lot of hugs going around, mm-hmm. a lot of tears. It was heartbreaking. You know, mm-hmm. it was one of those places that was more than just a building. It was part of Dawson's identity, and it's a huge loss to the community. So there are people who were there sharing stories from before I was born.
1: Wow.
2: To people sharing stories all the way just, you know, as recent as last year.
1: Mm-hmm. This was by no means an ordinary place for listeners who've never been there. How would you describe the Westminster Hotel?
2: Well, The Pit, it's also known as The Pit, and uh-huh. The Pit was, it's basically an unpolished, unofficial community hall, a gathering place for locals, artists, miners, seasonal workers, musicians, tourists, longtime residents. And that mix was a huge part of what Dawson is. Mm-hmm. It was one of the few places where I feel like tourism as well as real locals met on an equal footing. And, you know, in small towns, certain buildings hold a lot of people's memories. And mm-hmm. I feel like The Pit held not just short-term memories, but complete generations of them. So it's not just a loss of a building or a business. It's a loss of a shared space.
1: Wow. Do you have any particular memories you're reflecting on today?
2: A lot of memories. I feel like when I first moved to the Yukon about 14 years ago, what was told to me is The Pit is the first place you go and the last place you go like before you leave. And as much as that kind of sat with me subconsciously, it always was true. You know, when you're in a rush to go down to Whitehorse or Medical or go on a trip, you always, or at least I always, pop by the Westminster and The Pit just to, you know, say goodbye to folks. Or, you know, it was the unofficial post office, so pick things up that people needed brought down. Or, you know, when you come back home, that's the place you go, even if you're just grabbing a coffee or want to play a game of crib or see who's back in town for the season. It was referred to as the living room by a lot of people. So yeah.
1: Tell me more about this idea that it was the town's unofficial post office.
2: So if you, for example, let's say you had $500,000 in cash that you had to give, you know, not $500,000, but let's say you had a couple of grand that you were trying to get to someone, you could just leave it at The Pit. It was a place of trust. It was, it would be the same as leaving it on your grandma's counter for your uncle to come pick up, whether it's, you know, parts of an engine or cash or keys or a lost cell phone. It was, definitely a spot that everyone knew would be open, everyone knew would be safe. And since the January water main break that has, you know, shut down the pit for renovations. I notice that when I go to town, I don't really have anywhere to sit and gather my thoughts and plan the day.
1: Yeah, because there was a flood earlier, right? It's been closed for some time prior to this.
2: Yeah, it's been closed for a few months while plans were being put in place to get it back up. So we've already been noticing it as you know, feeling it as a loss, but now seeing it in rubble is hitting a little harder.
1: Yeah, I bet. Do you know why it was called the pit?
2: Why it was called the pit? I think calling it the pit, and like I said, I've only been here 14 years. There's people who have way more history with that building than me. It was my understanding. It's called the pit because it was the armpit. so that's what I heard, but you know, I'd hesitate to say quote me on that because right. There's a lot more people who have a lot deeper knowledge with some of the history of that beautiful building.
1: A lot of lore and history there, yeah. So you would normally be working at the pit on Sundays. I know it's been through a lot this year, including that flood, but when things settle, what do you think it's going to take to fill the void that it leaves behind for you, but also for the rest of Dawson City?
2: We've had a lot of losses in Dawson this past year, and I feel

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0: Oliver Morin wants to erect a statue in honor of a mosquito. Mr. Morin is a city councillor in Cork City, Ireland, and the mosquito in question isn't just any mosquito. It was the mosquito that some folks, at least in Cork, believe bit the English invader Oliver Cromwell and sent him home to die of Cork fever, a.k.a. malaria. And the statue Councillor Morin wants to put up isn't just any statue either. Rather, he thinks it could be the smallest public statue in the world. We reached Oliver Morin in Cork City.
1: Councillor Morin, what was the moment of inspiration behind your idea to have a statue honouring a mosquito?
2: The idea came from a conversation on social media. Very often you would have people who are studying Cromwell primarily from an English perspective, mm-hmm. and they would know that he had visited Ireland, that there had been a campaign in Ireland, and then would often come to social media asking questions of Irish people, wondering, well, what are your views? And it can often be a grab the popcorn moment and go to the comments section. And that's what I did on this occasion too. And within the comments was a post saying that the person responding was surprised that the people of Cork had not put up a statue to the midge that had bit and eventually led to the death of Cromwell. And I said, well, hold my beer. That's a great idea for a public monument.
1: I mean, some of our listeners may not have heard of Oliver Cromwell, and others may have been taught that he was a hero who helped bring democracy and parliamentary supremacy to England. How is Oliver Cromwell remembered where you live?
2: Yes, that definitely is two different views across the Irish Sea. So there is a statue to Cromwell outside the British House of Parliament, and what you would receive when you're visiting there is that people would point it out, or tour guide would point it out, and then notice, oh, there's Irish people in the audience too, mm. and, oh yes, I believe Cromwell also went to Ireland. But that's about the extent, really, of their knowledge. It's a very different experience in Ireland. So in the Cromwellian campaigns, somewhere between 200,000 and 600,000 people were killed. That's between 15 and 40% of the pre-war population, depending on how it's counted. It's an entirely different view and one that's coloured by a sense of atrocities and of military violence.
1: Mm-hmm. So can you describe what you're imagining a statue would actually look like?
2: That's a great question to have, I suppose.
1: Small. So it's going to be small.
2: Small, definitely. So look, I think we're at the really beginning of any proposal here, and I'm really delighted in the way that people have responded to it. I think the response from people has been really open-hearted, really seeing it in the sense that it is being proposed in, and in the spirit it's being proposed in. Where we would locate it, look, we were toyed with several different ideas. There happens to be an empty plinth outside Cork City Hall, and I've suggested that we might even possibly say the statue is already there and do you not see it? We could also, there's other places in the city too. There is a large stone fort from the period, and that has Cromwellian associations within the centre of Cork. And that's another place where we could locate and put it within the context of everything about that time.
1: Of course, in the 1600s, there weren't exactly epidemiologists, and they certainly didn't trace Oliver Cromwell's malaria to a specific mosquito. And Cromwell died years after leaving Cork. Is it possible that your proposal might be long on legend and a bit short on facts?
2: Look, I think if you were to look at it too closely from a historian's point of view, I think you could take the joy out of it. look, Cromwell did die of malaria, mm-hmm. or a latent illness. He probably did contract during his Irish campaign. And look, the story is that it was a midge or a mosquito from the Cork area. I think the story is really

0: what inspires people.
1: I think
0: there's something about it that kind of resonates from a lot of different angles. One thing which I like about it is that it tells a story of the downfall of tyrants, and about how, you know, the mighty can be taken down by something tiny, and that relationship between the powerful and the meek.
1: This isn't your first statue proposal. Am I right that you also wanted to honor a 12th century Irish knight who drank so much he thought he'd gone to hell? Is that right?
0: That is true too. So actually, this is number three of a kind of a theme of a series of proposals that I'm putting to Cork City Council. And my motivation for it is we are developing a public art strategy. And I have noticed that among the proposals coming from my fellow councillors, there seems to be a kind of a narrow focus upon particularly male figures from the revolutionary period in Irish history. So a decade of a period 100 years ago. I wanted to shift the way we think about the sort of subjects which we could celebrate and look back at the entire history of the city. And one of the first suggestions I came across there was of this night. And this isn't even a story, this is actually hard history, academically studied history, that there was this knight within this centre of the 1100s, came to Cork, would it by all accounts appear to have had a very good night, but unfortunately consumed so much alcohol, he became sick from it, fell into a coma, was dead to the world for 3 days, and when he woke up, he recounted the horrors that he had experienced. He'd been in hell. He'd seen burning lakes of fire, demons with pitchforks chewing on sinners. And unbelievable to me when I discovered this, this was actually the seminal story for what we know today as being hell. And that this story was written down, spread across Europe. That's an incredible thing for any city to be able to say that among its history, something as powerful as that emerged from within its walls.
1: So are you trying to make a larger point about public art and a city like Cork?
0: Yeah, 100%. You know, a city isn't only just, for example, the people within it, but it's also its environment. And so the relationship between the environment, Cork is built on a marsh. The name actually means marsh in Irish. And so that natural life of the city as well is something to be explored within proposals like this.
1: Thanks so much for telling us about it.
0: Absolutely delighted.
2: Oliver Moran is a city councillor in Cork City, Ireland. That's where we reached him.

0: sitting behind home plate at any professional baseball game is expensive. But one young Los Angeles Dodgers fan sure got his money's worth yesterday. Every time a Dodger went up to bat against the LA Angels, the young fan could be heard cheering the players on. Here's what it sounded like on the Dodgers TV broadcast when infielder Miguel Rojas went up to bat.
1: My man in the first row is relentless with the energy for the Dodgers today.
2: It is our field mic that picks up the crack of the bats, so we don't want to turn it down.
1: Every person who's been up there has gotten an individualized chant.
0: That's Sportsnet LA announcer Steven Nelson and Oral Hershiser responding to an extremely enthusiastic young Dodgers fan. And that was our sound of the day. And it appears folks on the internet are kind of torn about what constitutes proper baseball spectator etiquette. One commenter wrote, quote, "I got tired of hearing it on the television broadcast, so I switched over to the radio broadcast. I still had to listen to him." Another said, quote, "I changed to the Giants game because he was so annoying." Others, however, disagreed, including one fan who said, quote, "100% what baseball is about, man. We need everyone back cheering and yelling at games," end quote. And I'll just point out the Dodgers did win 10-1. Here's J-Lo with Let's Get Loud.

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1: We're going to take a short break now. When we return, as a cellist and composer, Chris Dirksen brought talent, skill, and authenticity to her music. A friend pays tribute to the two-spirit Cree musician who died on Friday.
0: And it's not easy eating greens, but Glenn Walsh makes it look like a piece of cake. The UK man has just taken home the world watercress eating title for the 18th time. Stay tuned. I'm Lisa Brin Rundle.
1: And I'm Nora Young.

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2: Whenever I'm coming across visitors, I always ask them, you know, how did you get here? Did you hear about us? And many times people say, I heard it on GBH. It was a great reminder. We planned to go. We heard it on GBH, and now we're here.
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3: This upcoming weekend is going to be busy for Quebec's biggest city as Formula One arrives for the Canadian Grand Prix. But as that race speeds up, one group of workers is slamming the brakes. On Saturday, the Sex Work Autonomous Committee in Montreal is planning a general strike. Its members want to see better working conditions and recognition as employees, including at strip clubs and massage parlors. Melina May is a sex worker and an organizing member of the group. We're using her working name to protect her safety, privacy, and the security of her other employment. We reached Ms. May in Montreal.
4: Melina, when you and others go on strike on Saturday, what exactly will that look like?
5: Well, it depends where you work. I'm an escort, so I will just not take any clients on that day, and I will participate to the activities, the strike activities. For my colleagues in clubs, they will not go to work, they will not pay their service bar, and, you know, they will also show up to the protest, and same thing for massage parlor workers also that are going on strike.
4: And why have you chosen the Montreal Grand Prix weekend to walk off the job?
5: For two main reasons. The first one is that the F1 Grand Prix is a very lucrative moment for our bosses. So we are the product. So if we're striking, like, it's going to be hard for them. So, and that's what we want. And we hope also that the attention that, you know, around F1, there's a lot of attention brought to bicultural feminists, prohibitionists that ask for the eradication of the sex work industry and for more police in our workplaces. They're very vocal during that time because there is this assumption that there's more violence in our workplaces, which is might be true, but we just don't have the same way of seeing the solution. So yeah, we want to just shift the perspective to more working conditions and workers' rights during that time. Yeah.
4: So what are the specific working conditions that you and others are looking to address with this strike?
5: Yes, it depends on the workplaces, but mostly violence and how do we gain safety in our workplaces. We want to have workers' protection, so the same as other workers in formal industry. And yeah, we have a couple solutions, but right now the conditions are, you know, it's the boss is not liable for our safety. So as long as this goes, like, they can do whatever they want. If they want to act on something, they can. But usually, you know, bosses being bosses, they mostly want profit, and they don't. It's not their priority, our safe working conditions. And we want to make it a priority with the employee status.
4: There's also this question of these bar fees. So what are the bar fees?
5: In strip clubs, bar fee is an amount that is arbitrary. And I say arbitrary between places, so some strip clubs will ask more, but also arbitrary sometimes between workers. So I have a colleague that just found out that she was paying more than other colleagues. And it's also arbitrary in the sense of moments. So some moments, the bosses are going to hire the fee, for example, during F1 to make more money. Because it's profitable, they raise the price.
4: So strip club workers have to actually pay to dance, is that right? Yeah.
5: Yeah, exactly. This fee serves for you to work. So it's a fee, like, you cannot work if you don't pay that fee.
4: So you're currently an independent escort, but I understand you used to work in a massage parlor. So apart from the bar fee and those costs, what conditions are these workers, including yourself, experiencing that leads you to ask for the labor protections? Mm-hmm. Like, what's the problem at the root of it?
5: Yeah, I can talk from my experience in massage parlor. What I experienced was violent clients. So sometimes like pushing boundaries that I set ahead of the meeting, mm-hmm. ahead of starting the encounter. And after saying that to my bosses, just him laughing at me or just like discarding what I asked, for example, to him not to come back to the massage parlor. And that's something like massage parlor have been, you know, asking to have like, for example, a blacklist or to have panic buttons in rooms to really ensure our safety. You know, me, I've lost my job because I talked back to my boss and he just decided either I pay $500 fine or I'm fired. Wow. And so that's when I quit. And there's a lot of that, you know, abusive firing, and that's something in legal, you know, industry we wouldn't see. Well, we can see, but you have means of action. We don't.
4: Because you're not considered employees.
5: Yeah, no, exactly.
4: The strike is voluntary. How many workers do you expect to take part?
5: Well, it's pretty hard to number because we are not a formal union, but I would say that there's between 5 and 10 workplaces in Montreal that, you know, I know someone in there trying to really organize their colleague. It's, you know, it's the first time in Canada that sex workers are calling for a strike, and it's new. It asks for a lot of creativity and strategy, but we have a lot of endorsement, a lot of people behind us that are not necessarily sex workers, but migrant groups, woman group that will be there and that will be there in solidarity. And I think we'll be numerous in the street.
4: Mm-hmm. Have you heard from club owners? Do they seem likely to give in to any of these demands?
5: We're not like addressing our demands directly to bosses unless the workplaces want to do that. And mm-hmm. we're kind of giving workplaces their freedom of action, you know. And so some of them, I think, are going to bring the demands. But bosses have been pretty reactive to our, to just the poster in the street. You know, we postered because it's hard to mobilize colleagues in the mm-hmm. industry. We're so, you know, you cannot come in with your flyer in a strip club and fire the workers. And so we tried to put posters in the street and in front of clubs, and some of them messaged us. And so they are reactive. And I feel like that's a good sign, actually, because they feel threatened by the strikes.
4: Melina, thank you so much for your thoughts on this.
5: Thank you for receiving me.
3: Melina May is a sex worker and an organizing member of the Sex Work Autonomous Committee. She's in Montreal. We are using her professional name out of concern for her safety and privacy.

0: most of us should eat more greens, but few of us should or can eat them as fast as Glenn Walsh. At home and abroad, Mr. Walsh is known as the Popeye of watercress eating, and they don't call him that for nothing. As of last week, Mr. Walsh had won 17 titles at the World Watercress Eating Championships in Alresford, England. And yesterday, he made it 18.
1: Eating watercress! Put it in! Put it in!
0: That's Glenn Walsh winning his 18th championship in watercress eating, banging down a big bowl in just 44 seconds. We reached Mr. Walsh in Alresford, England.
2: Glenn, congratulations on your 18th win. How are you feeling today?
1: Yeah, good. Not bad at all, actually. Yeah, it's sort of it's all sunk in again, so you never expect to win, but, you know, it's always good.
2: Do you actually like watercress?
1: Not particularly, no. I used to like it a lot years ago. It's like a bit of like of a condiment, really. You know, you put a little sprig in a ham sandwich, it's gorgeous. It's like mustard. If you put a little teaspoon of mustard in a ham sandwich, it's nice. If you eat the whole lot, you're in a world of hurt. You
2: know? right. So what's your secret when it comes to wolfing down the watercress? Do you have a particular technique?
1: I don't know. I've usually got my tradition is really is go out and have a few pints of Guinness beforehand. Mm-hmm. I know it's to settle the nerves or whatever, or, you know, might help it slip down the throat a little bit better. Then I'll just go and enter the competition and just go for it, really.
2: You know, I watched a video of you at this this year's contest, and you actually seemed quite calm, like other people were sort of frantically, you know, shoveling it in their mouths, and you pause to take a drink. Does that help to kind of, I guess, lubricate things as they're going down?
1: I expect the beer might have numbed it really a bit. It might help. It just calms the nerves. When you've done it for so long, I suppose, you get there and you know what to expect. Hmm. It's a little bit more this year. It used to be 80 grams, now it's 100 grams. But you more or less know what sort of speed you need to go at. And when you've watched all the other heats beforehand, you sort of see how everyone was doing and they were all doing over a minute and stuff. So you think, oh, actually, it's not too bad.
2: Yeah. How big a pile is 100 grams of watercress?
1: Too much. it's enough.
2: Right.
1: It's like I said, a little bit's lovely, but a lot of it's quite a bit. It's very peppery. I mean, have you ever had it?
2: I have, sure, yeah. But I can see what you mean. It is a spicy thing.
1: You have that little bit on your plate. You have a steak or something like that, and you've got that lovely little sprig on there, like that. And it's quite nice and enjoyable. But like I said, when you eat a whole lot together, and that peppery taste clings to your mouth as well, and you can taste it for ages after. Hence, that's why you have to have more Guinness afterwards. You've got a few pints of Guinness out, you get rid of the taste. But no, it's you look at it and you think, that's not that mass amount. Mm. But a lot of people go in there thinking, oh, I can eat cress. And they're thinking about the salad cress, the little tiny cress used to have. And it's nothing like that whatsoever.
2: Yeah. So some, as it happens, listeners might recall you were on the program back in 2016 after you won that year's title. But just remind us, how did this tradition, as it's now become, get started?
1: It was 22 years ago. Alresford is the main grower of watercress in the country. And we got the watercress line, which is an old steam train. Anyway, they decided they were going to celebrate, you know, the watercress. So they started off this little tiny festival. And then it grew and grew over the years. But it was the fact that us rugby boys would do the car parking and bits in the stewarding and stuff around the show. Mm-hmm. And it was like the end of the day. And again, after a few beers, I know rugby lads, you know what we're like. And we thought, we've got all this green stuff. Let's see who can eat as much as they can. And that didn't end up very well at all, actually. You know, as you imagine, it was very messy.
2: Yes.
1: So then the next year we decided what we'd do then is we'll get the 80-gram bags and we'll see who can eat one bag as quick as they can. And then that's basically where it started.
2: Yeah. So it used to be an 80-gram bag and now it's up to 100 grams. What are some of the other variables from year to year?
1: It's gone up and down a few times and it's been a bit of a surprise when we've not known beforehand. One year, we have a guy called Paul Reese who does the comparing, and he's an amazing guy. And one year he was away on holiday and this other chap done it. Mm-hmm. And he ended up doing like 180 grams because chap didn't know what was going on. And we were there, and we were on the last heat, and we looked and thought, oh my God, it looks like a wheelbarrow full of greens here.
2: So there are huge crowds at the competition now. Why do you think folks are so invested in this?
1: I don't know. It's madness. I've never seen, I don't know what the attraction is, but it's amazing. You have so many different stalls, and Oxford is a beautiful little country town anyway, mm-hmm. near Winchester in Hampshire. And it's beautiful anyway. I mean, it's a lovely place for people to go. Anyway, so.
2: Nice, nice. You have triplets, is that right? Any of them planning to follow
1: I
2: in your
1: do,
2: footsteps?
1: Yeah. I've got a son as well. So I've got Connor, my eldest. He's 28 now. Mm-hmm. He was competing. He came close second.
2: Nice.
1: And I've got Laura, Beth and Ellen, my triplet dirt girls. They're 26 now. Only Laura went in this time and she came third. So, yeah, it's a family thing. I don't know what it is. They're all very competitive. That's the way they've been grown up. I never let you used to win at anything. Always made they have to earn it, you know. So, so they seem to do well out of it.
2: Thanks so much for telling us about it.
1: No problem at all. Brilliant.
0: Glenn Walsh is an 18-time champion watercress eater. He was in Alresford, England.

0: This is We Danced, Movement 1, from Chris Dirksen's 2010 album, The Cusp. Chris Dirksen was a renowned two-spirit Cree composer and cellist, known for her unique blend of classical, indigenous, and contemporary sounds. Her life was cut short Friday when she was killed in a car crash in northern Alberta. She was 45 years old. Melody MacIver is a violist and assistant professor of Indigenous music at the University of Manitoba. They were also a longtime friend of Chris Dirksen's. We reached them in Winnipeg.
1: Melody, I'm so sorry for your loss.
2: Thank you.
1: Now, our listeners just heard a little bit of what Chris Dirksen could do with the cello. Can you describe what you thought and felt when you heard Chris's music for the first time?
2: I think for the first time, hearing Chris's music, it felt like turning on a flashlight in the dark for myself and for many Indigenous people working in more classical music areas. Like, I think our early careers were often spent with a sense of loneliness, with a sense of isolation. And with Chris, there was just so much of an overlapping Venn diagram between the two of our practices. I play the viola, which is very much like a cousin instrument to the cello. Both of us as mixed Indigenous people that grew up in Canadian cities and try to balance their Indigenous identity with also this love for this like very rigid and conservative Western art form. She really carved out a very unique space where like we're such niche people and such like a, there's not a lot of Indigenous people working full-time in classical music. And so she was really groundbreaking in that regard.
1: Yeah. Chris had just performed with the Toronto Symphony Orchestra. What did that milestone mean to her?
2: I think that was a really huge moment for her. A lot of her earlier orchestral works were really centered around her as a cellist and composer, which is groundbreaking work in itself. And it seemed like this more refined work for the orchestra alone. It was just so great to see, because like I was in contact with Chris a lot in like those days and weeks coming up to that performance of like getting ready, of like finalizing stuff, working with the TSO, just being able to be there for Chris in the audience and have a lot of her family fly in to, from across the country to be there to celebrate that with her. And like the regret I have for not making that trip as well at this point and hearing that, but just like seeing Chris these pictures of Chris beaming in like this Versace tracksuit and like having this great after party afterwards, like Chris was just like on such, riding such a high wave of like so many career achievements one after the other these past few months. And we were speaking really regularly, and she was exhausted but also so proud of just the quality and caliber and volume of work that she was completing.
1: You were friends, but I understand she was also a mentor to you. What role did she play in your career as a violist?
2: I think something that Chris has always done is she's watched very carefully to see who's coming up. She's a noticer, and she stays in touch with people. And so early social media days, one of us added the other on Facebook. I remember coming across her work because I've always tried to just stay on top of who's doing what in Indigenous music scenes across. I was still in grad school and like remember ordering a CD of The Cusp, like her first release shortly after it came out. And when I think when I added her on Facebook, like I could tell that she was kind of looking into me, and like we would have like texts. She's like, oh, you play the viola, right? Okay, cool. Like when I released my first single, like she listened to it and was interested, providing kind of critical feedback, like wanting to hear like how I was producing it, what my approach was, because I was getting into a very similar sort of like looping electronics kind of punk rock viola approach that was very inspired by what she was doing. And she was always thinking about how to raise the entire group, because I see her do that with so many other young musicians, and I can't put that in past tense yet, but yeah. She's just always watching, calibrating, assessing, telling you what to work on, sometimes soft, sometimes not so soft, but with an eye on keeping high standards and making sure that we do good work and care for each other.
1: As you reflect on Chris today, is there a specific memory you'll be looking to?
2: That year I was living in Brandon, my partner and I, like we We had like moved there from Northern Ontario. It was a new community. We didn't have a lot of friends around us. So Chris was playing with the Regina Symphony and her wife Rebecca was singing with her. So like we decided to make a road trip from Brandon to Regina for the weekend and go and catch up and visit. But then just seeing them together too, like just boundary pushing and status quo challenging in so many, like to be centering queer Indigenous love and like this kind of urban res slang where like they had like this love song of like, let's go down, let's do this. Like with the orchestra backing, Chris was always pushing boundaries and high art, low art, high art, like just like challenging all of these arbitrary binaries. Early in her career, she was really interested in bringing kind of like the concert hall to the streets, the concert hall to the community. But then in her late career stage, like she's debuting major works with the Toronto Symphony Orchestra. She's had multiple performances now at Carnegie Hall. Even early in her career, she was playing the Sydney Opera House. Like she was bringing the streets back into these elitist spaces as well and challenging that elitism and making sure more people were getting in the door. So she was always making sure it was a two-way street to ensure access for everyone in every direction. While centering Indigenous stories from a place of really strong ethic of building such deep collaborative relationships, where she was a close friend of mine, but she was a close friend to so many. Yeah. Like people are just devastated. I think of so many that are just reeling with the loss and feeling like we've lost our coach, our mentor, our friend. Like,
1: yeah, Melody, thank you so much for sharing your memories.
2: You're welcome.
0: Melody MacIver is a violist and assistant professor of Indigenous music at the University of Manitoba. They were in Winnipeg. This is Chris Dirksen featuring Chippewa Travelers with Intertribal Happy Feet.

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1: You can also find As It Happens wherever you get your podcasts. 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
0: And I'm Nora Young. 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
3: PRX Remix. 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

0: You're listening to Imaginary Worlds, a show about how we create them and why we suspend our disbelief. I'm Mark Molinsky. And this is Joanna Bryson.
1: In America, I'm Professor Joanna Bryson. In the UK, I'm called Dr. Joanna Bryson because you only get called professor when you're a full professor. So I'm a reader, which is a very cool title because nobody knows what it means.
0: But she does the same work on both sides of the pond, teaching and designing artificial intelligence. In the 1990s, she was working with top scientists at MIT who believe that robots should have human characteristics like big eyes because that will encourage people to interact with them. But the robot they were working on was no C-3PO.
1: It was just a torso. Actually, it didn't even have arms. But it had a head and it had two cameras, in fact, four cameras where the eyes should be. So we were trying to get the brain parts to talk to each other, and I was writing some of the really pretty low-level software on this, and I would be sitting up there, and people coming by would just say, oh, it would be unethical to unplug that. And I was like, well, it's not plugged in. And they'd say, well, if you plugged it in, it would be unethical to unplug it. And then I'd say, well, it doesn't work. And I was just mystified, because this was just like a piece of scrap, well, nice scrap, you know, but people immediately thought they owed ethical obligation to it.
0: So it worked. I mean, people wanted to interact with this robot because it looked kind of like a person. But she thought, this is working too well. I mean, they're imagining this heap of metal and wires has a consciousness, and that unplugging it would be like killing it. So she wrote an academic paper about this phenomenon called Just an Artifact. But it didn't really get any traction. So she tried publishing it again with a different title, but nah. Then she got one more shot publishing this thing.
1: And so I thought, okay, this is my chance to really get this message across. But that was why I said, okay, we're going to try the third time lucky. I'm going to call it Robots Should Be Slaves.
0: Robots Should Be Slaves. If there was ever clickbait for the title of an academic paper, this was it.
1: Now, I kind of regret this now because I've realized that there's nothing you can do to try to break the idea that slaves are humans you own, because of this horrible legacy we have. But in fact, people took it to mean some kind of like, it's okay for them to be humans, but we should just treat them badly or something. And they're like, no, no, no.
0: And some of her fiercest critics were science fiction fans.
1: I love it when people tell me, I have a PhD in artificial intelligence, and people tell me, you don't understand AI because you didn't watch AI the movie. You know?
0: Wait, so, has that actually happened?
1: Yeah, no, I've had that happen more than once.
2: Until you were born, robots didn't dream. Robots didn't desire unless we told them what to want. David, do you have any idea what a success story you've become?
3: I thought I was one of a kind.
2: My son was one of a kind. You are the first of a kind.
0: And when she reminded them that most of the robots in that movie were abused or abandoned,
1: they say, oh no, I don't want to own it. You don't understand. These are going to be our children. People are right when they argue to me. They say, oh, you don't understand that we have to give up just like because I'm not a parent. They say, oh, well, you're not a parent. You don't know what it's like that you pass on the mantle or whatever. It's like, I understand the concept.
0: This really frustrates her. I mean, the human body is a very effective biological machine, but it's a clumsy, inefficient design for a robot. She wishes that there was more sci-fi depicting robots doing what they do best, impossibly hard tasks over and over again, really efficiently, which would free us up to have more leisure time and do more creative thinking.
1: I mean, I can entertain the possibility. And in some of my papers, I say, look, we should look at this. We should say, could it be that we could build something that we would owe obligation to?
0: But she thinks that's a mental exercise at best. She worries that sci-fi is leading us astray, filling our heads with fantasies of self-conscious robots that we want to adopt, liberate, or kill before they kill us. But the real question I think she tapped into inadvertently by calling her paper Robots Should Be Slaves is, how much does the past haunt our vision of the future? The first modern robot story was a play from Czechoslovakia in 1920 called RUR, Rossum's Universal Robots.
4: In Czech, robot does mean slave. That's quite literal.
0: That is Gregory Hampton. He teaches literature at Howard University. And he wrote a book called Imagining Slaves and Robots in Literature, Film, and Popular Culture, Reinventing Yesterday's Slave with Tomorrow's Robot.
4: One of my mantras about literature is that literature is the direct reflection of the people who produce it. And so if you want to learn about a people and their aesthetic, their value system, just read the literature, because they're going to put things in that that they may not even be conscious of.
0: So when he reads the play RUR, he sees European-style Marxism. And when he looks at American robot stories, he sees Uncle Tom's Cabin and Nat Turner's Rebellion.
4: I teach the narrative in about seven moments. There's the I was born section, you know, the introduction to the robot. There's the description of suffering in slave and robot. There's the description of the family that's brought the robot into the household. There's this moment where the robot or the slave becomes enlightened. And then, of course, after that, there's this moment where the robot or the slave wants to become free, wants to gain freedom. And then, of course, there's a plot to escape, or in some instances, to destroy the master.
0: So how does this play out? Well, take the movie Bicentennial Man, based on the story by Isaac Asimov.
5: North Am Robotics, household model NDR-114, serial number 583625.
0: The robot Andrew is basically a servant, played by Robin Williams. And shortly after he is bought and brought home to meet his new family.
5: Yes, miss?
3: Andrew, would you please open the window?
5: One is glad to be of service.
4: One of the eldest daughter in the family tells Andrew to jump out of the window.
3: Now jump.
4: The film uses that as sort of a moment of comic relief, but it's actually very horrific. Robin Williams, or the Andrew robot, comes back into the front door. The father has a house meeting or a family meeting, and he says to the girls, Andrew is a piece of property.
6: Andrew is not a person, he's a form of property.
5: One is not a...
4: I'm aware of that, but for the purposes of making this household stable and happy, I'm going to demand that you treat him as though he were a person.
6: Which means there will be no more attempts to break him.
4: And then that's where all the problems start. That's where they started in one of the places that started in the slave household in antebellum America. This crossing of a line consistently. You know, you say that these slaves are not human, yet you depend upon their humanity.
0: Eventually, Andrew becomes self-educated, he buys his own freedom, and seeks human rights.
4: He is changing himself, having surgeries done, having replacements, having skin grafts done, replacing his mechanical organs, to the point where he looks human, and he goes to court. He goes to the human Supreme Court or something.
7: I hereby bring an end to these proceedings. It is the decision of this court that Andrew Martin, from this day forward, will continue to be declared a robot, a mechanical machine, nothing more.
4: We've transcended antebellum America with regards to the African-American slave narrative.
5: One is glad to be of service.
4: Now we're into the civil rights movement. We're into this time period where what won't the African-American do to be included?
0: I remember the first time I made this connection. I was listening to a public radio story about slavery and the Civil War, and they decided to follow that very serious subject with a lighter piece about this newfangled cleaning robot called the Roomba, which does all your vacuuming for you. And I thought, huh, that's weird. Has anyone else noticed that there are, like, parallels in those two stories? That's how I found Joanna and Gregory and came across articles by Eric Sofci. He's a journalist who mostly covers robotics, and he picked that beat so he could dispel myths that people get from science fiction, partially because he's a fan and he understands how and why people get sucked into these stories. Like whenever he watches Star Wars, his heart goes out to the droids because they're bought and sold callously.
8: Most of the characters just are so awful to the droids, you know, will just threaten to, like, destroy them for anything. And C-3PO is clearly, he's been affected by this to a huge degree.
9: Master Luke is your rightful owner now. We'll have no more of this Obi-Wan Kenobi gibberish. And don't talk to me of your mission either. You're fortunate he doesn't blast you into a million pieces right here.
0: And that kind of uneasiness over how we treat robots leads to the other story, the uprising against humans.
8: Even though it annoys me that it's become such a sort of meme, you know, essentially in culture, it's pretty impossible to divorce it from almost any discussion of robots. It's basically invaded research even. You know, there's a robotics papers where they talk about the Terminator scenario.
0: The Terminator scenario was all over the news recently because the robotics company Boston Dynamics put out a video where their engineer kept poking a barrel-chested humanoid robot with a stick while it was trying to lift boxes to show that this robot was really adept at focusing on his job and even getting back up again. And the video went viral because it looked like the robot was being tormented by its master while it was doing manual labor and then kept doing its job out of dignity or fear, even though we all know it was really just following its programming. Even Joanna Bryson, the author of Robots Should Be Slaves, was kind of creeped out.
1: My conscious intellectual thought was just being impressed that they'd gotten that much further, but my gut response is the same as yours, I'm sure.
0: Soon afterwards, Boston Dynamics was dropped by its parent company, Google. Of course, it was mostly business reasons, but leaked internal memos show that the jokes about slavery didn't help. Like, here's Trevor Noah on The Daily Show.
10: You guys realize that in 100 years, that scene is going to be in the robot version of Roots. You understand this? I just wanted to take a second and talk to the robots at home. Hey, robots, white people, am I right?
0: But Gregory Hampton was not laughing.
4: We can't get away from this idea of slavery. Does that say something about the way this society thinks about marginalized bodies? I think it is. I think we can only imagine the marginalized in a particular way. And the most handy reference is the slave, right? For a lot of engineers, or for the engineers who were probably involved in developing these humanoid robots, these images are what's leading them. And I'm afraid they're not exactly conscious of what that entails. They're not exactly conscious of what does being in a relationship, master-slave, owner-servant relationship, and how we treat these things, what does that do for us? What does that do to our psyche?
0: It's funny, because some roboticists have argued that robots are never going to be self-aware the way that we think they are. They are very useful. Let's stop being afraid of this and, you know, and just embrace the fact that they are our servants because they don't have consciousness.
4: Yeah. And this is the same argument that pro-slavery people use in America. They're not human. They're not intelligent.
0: But in this case, they're talking about things that literally are not human. They're, you know, and these are people that design these robots and saying, well, they are not human. They do not have the consciousness that a human being would have.
4: You know, I guess I want to suggest that even if that's the case, even if the consciousness is not developed, the AI may not be as advanced as, you know, some would say, doesn't, for me anyway, from my argument, doesn't take away from the idea that there are going to be some side effects. If you treat a thing like a slave, you're going to develop certain symptoms. If you embark upon this relationship with technology in a particular way, in a way that you've done in the past with humans, there's going to be a side effect similar to the side effect that you had when you participated in slavery.
0: In other words, it doesn't really matter if robots develop feelings or not. The question is, how will engaging with robots change us and what we consider acceptable behavior? Eric Sofsky says if you want to look at the real future of robots and people interacting, look at the other project that Google is heavily invested in, self-driving cars.
8: When there's coverage of advances in driverless cars, there isn't actually as much of this talk, you know, of uprising and sort of what these things could do to us. It's interesting because I feel like a lot of it has to do with the fact that there isn't anything anthropomorphic about a robot car, and also just because I think that it's about the car and about people, a lot of people sort of despising the sort of business of commuting and sort of the car as a chore.
0: Now, in some ways, the programming in these robot cars reflects science fiction, or at least the three laws of robotics that run through Isaac Asimov's stories like Bicentennial Man.
11: A robot may not harm a human being, or through inaction allow a human being to come to harm. Number two, a robot must obey orders given it by qualified personnel unless those orders violate rule number one. In other words, a robot can't be ordered to kill a human being. Rule number three, a robot must protect its own existence unless that violates rules 1 or 2. A robot must cheerfully go into self-destruction to save a human life.
0: But in the real world, a robot car won't have such clear moral choices.
8: If a robot has to choose who to kill, it's you know, driver or someone else, another driver, you know, a bystander. Who should it kill? You know, if there's a school bus, if it's a choice between you hitting a streetlight or hitting a school bus, what should it do?
0: And like Gregory Hampton, Eric worries that sharing the road with these robots could bring out the worst in us.
8: I'm positive that the human drivers are going to treat those cars like crap, you know, because essentially they know they can push them around, you know, they can cut them off, they can do anything they want, and that robot car is going to do everything it can to be, you know, completely safe.
0: Now, interestingly, Joanna Bryson decided to rewrite Isaac Asimov's Laws of Robotics, because in science fiction, we keep imagining that the robot is making the moral choice. Her Five Principles of Robotics reiterates that people manufacture robots.
1: The idea that the robot is the moral agent is broken.
0: We shouldn't worry about treating them badly. We should worry about why we want to treat them badly. We shouldn't worry about them wanting to kill us either, because if they do, it's because they were programmed to do so. Robots will always reflect us and the very human desires we had to build them. Well, that's it for this week. Thanks for listening. Special thanks to Joanna Bryson, Eric Sofgi, and Gregory Hampton, with music by Alexis Quadrado and Sono Sanctus. Imaginary Worlds is part of the Panoply Network. You can like the show on Facebook, my tweet at E. Malinsky, and my website is imaginaryworldspodcast.org.

0: It's to the best of our knowledge. I'm Anne Strangechamps. What is it about food and cooking that makes memories come to life? Walk into a kitchen, fill a pot with water, and you can practically feel the ghosts hovering in the air. Crystal Wilkinson does.
1: When I string green beans, I spread my legs wide and let my dress dip between my legs like my grandmother did, and use the skirt cloth to place the strings in as I go. Everything was a tool in my grandmother's house, even her clothing, mine too. I snap each green bean three times, once to take off the stem, once to take off the tip, and once to break them in half before I place them in a pan of cold water on the floor in front of me. The rhythm of work like this is cellular, a memory my body carries. Our connections to food are ancestral. Sometimes I hear myself saying, "Law me," or "Lord have mercy." I shake the strings from my dress tail into an old newspaper and reach for more. I scrub the new white potatoes, pour any dark spots from the flesh, and dunk them into the pan of water too. I rinse them for dirt, then run more water and rinse them again. I put a little vegetable oil in a large sauce pot and add a smoked turkey leg or thigh and a chopped onion. I let the onion get soft. Then I put in my green beans and new potatoes. Pour just enough water to cover the vegetables and let it simmer. I'm always motivated to cook when something that smells good is simmering in the pot. The aroma floating through the house lets my children know their hard work will pay off. They come one by one and ask, "Mama, what you cooking?" I shoo them back to their chores, smile, wipe the sweat from my brow, and keep at it. I am always thinking of the big mamas, the aunties, and the grannies who were doing the same thing with similar rhythms in their bodies, their elbows bending, their fingers gripping, their cooking spoons like this, the steam rising to coat their faces. Cooking is meditation. Cooking is communing with the kitchen ghosts long dead. These Sundays are church.
0: In her kitchen, Crystal Wilkinson can feel the presence of five generations of Black women who came before her. She grew up in rural Kentucky, making buttermilk biscuits and blackberry cobbler with her grandmother. And now, the former poet laureate of Kentucky is passing her family's stories and recipes down to her own children and grandchildren. Shannon Henry Kleiber is a big fan of her book, Praise Song for the Kitchen Ghosts.
2: Crystal, I love how you talk about hanging up your grandmother's dress sometimes when you're cooking. How did you think about that? Did you just see it and you thought, "I need a little inspiration. I'm going to take her dress and I'm going to actually hang it up in the kitchen and have it be an inspiration to me as I'm cooking"?
1: It was just something that I did in a moment of grief. You know, after she died, my cousins who are like siblings and my aunts and uncles, we always gathered down home. And so she had passed and we were all in deep grief and thinking about how we proceed from here. It was Thanksgiving and I was struggling. I mean, I'm a good cook.

0: The Peabody Essex Museum is proud to sponsor GBH 89.7 Online, presenting Edmonia Lewis, Said in Stone, a retrospective of the 19th century black woman sculptor. 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
1: And brought to Kentucky as an enslaved child, she haunted me so greatly. Just the idea of being able to go that far back and touching that part of my history in such a deep, ancestral way.
2: What do you mean she haunted you? Did you hear her voice?
1: I did hear her voice. I was at a writing retreat in Florida, and I had been given this task by an editor. I was going to do this series of little short lyric essays around my matriarchal lineage. And I just decided, well, let me see how far back I can go. And I found her, and she was listed as Aggie of Color and Tarleton Wilkinson, who is my fourth great-grandfather, a white man, and Aggie of Color, who is my fourth great-grandmother, appeared on a court document where he had deeded her kitchen utensils or household items like a feather bedstead, a table, pots and pans. And the top of my head blew off, and I thought I had never gotten so close to the period of enslavement in my lineage. You know, as an intellectual, as a professor, as a black woman in America, I knew the history, but I had never gotten so close to it with my lineage to realize that, you know, that's where the Wilkinson name came from. And the fact that Tarleton was a white man and he had never married a white woman and had 10 children with her. Each little bit of archival research unearthed another wonder to me. And I was really focused on Aggie, and I went to sleep wondering about her life. And I woke up and I heard a voice that said, "My mother calls to me, but not in your language." You know, my eyes got popped up, and I just began sobbing, knowing that she was my relative. And it seemed to be a call to me that she was asking me to tell her story.
2: Wow. And so she is a character in this book, and she is voice in this book, and you've brought her back in so many ways. What is particular or really vibrant about the foodways of her time and her life that came through generations later in your family?
1: I think for me, what happened was when my grandmother passed, I came up with the idea of the kitchen ghost. But I realized that almost nothing we do is sort of isolated in our time. Mm-hmm. You know, everything reaches back. In the bread chapter, I say there has always been bread. And I started thinking about how important it was for my grandmother to have bread. And it was always homemade bread. So it was biscuits and it was cornbread. And I began to trace the lineage of bread. Mm-hmm. What would bread have looked like in Aggie's time with the rations she would have had available to her as an enslaved woman? I started thinking about that and just why we do a certain thing, or why, you know, like soft flour that can only be found in this region to make the perfect Southern biscuit. Mm. It's not that Northerners can't make biscuits. Mm-hmm. They can, but it's in the ingredients too. So sometimes even the ingredients are regional.
2: So tell me about some of the things that you cook if you have a certain emotion. You know, is there some time when you're feeling, I don't know, if you're feeling sad or if you're feeling disconnected, do you turn to a certain thing you want to cook?
1: I think bread making brings it all back, the quickest way to sort of commune with the ancestors, if you will, or to sort of meditate through while cooking. I've got what's been wonderful on social media is to see all of these attempts at the biscuits that people send me. Mm-hmm. And I think biscuits are really simple to make, but they also help me sort of commune with the ancestors when I'm making biscuits or cornbread. And the smell of the cornbread, the sizzle of it going into the skillet.
2: When you were doing the research, is there anything that surprised you?
1: Well, perhaps thinking about my mother and her need for birthday celebrations.

0: And thinking about sort of the history of Black people not being able to celebrate during enslavement, not knowing their birthdays, that was a surprise.
1: That was a lovely part. Can you tell a little bit about your mother loved her birthdays. She just,
0: Yes.
1: right? So tell us about what would that be like? And
0: Yeah.
1: it's actually
0: Valentine's Day, my mother is a
1: okay.
0: Valentine's
1: Yeah.
0: baby, and so was one of my uncles. February 14th was her birthday, and she would start around Thanksgiving. That's when we would all be together. She would start and she'd say, "You know what's coming up? Guess what's coming up?" And we all knew what she was doing, or she would call me and say, "My birthday's coming up in a few months." I mean, I think it started as early as July sometimes, but she was always talking about her birthday. And then when I did the research and I connected the history of birthdays for Black people in America, I was like, well, maybe she sort of innately knew this. And I think it also, I hadn't realized how important I also thought birthdays were. Because I always tried to make my children's birthdays special when they were little, even to my own detriment.
1: Well, I think it's worth it. You only have it once a year, right?
0: That's true. It's
1: Yeah.
0: true.
1: I like how you talk about recipes as being like poems, and you're a poet also. How does it seem like a poem to you? How do you compare poems and recipes?
0: Well, I think it started with hearing my grandmother. Recipes are both, at least in my family, they're both oral and aural. So there's a storytelling element that I think makes them very poetic. And of course, where we're from, the accent and the cadence of the voice is melodic. And in giving me the recipes, she would say, "Now, what you're going to need is a bowl about the size of that white one down in that cabinet. Reach down there and you'll see what I'm talking about." And, if I pulled out the wrong one, law me, Crystalline, that is not the right one, the white one, the one with the rim around the top. And then I would grab that up and she'd say, "And you're going to fill that about half full. Then you'll need a pinch of this, you'll need a dab of that," and just the rhythm in her voice. And I think all the women of her time from down home sounded that way. I mean, I think it's like in that passage that I read, I mean, I think it's cellular memory, right? Like it soothes me. It's almost like a meditation when I think about them making it, and then I sort of become, I feel like in many ways I've become my grandmother. Not only do I see her doing it, when I look down at my own hands, my hands are moving in the same way with the same rhythm that she had. I make that sort of joke of like, when she would stir things by hand so hard that her breast would be shaking in her house dress and the meat on her arm would be flapping. And now when I'm beating a cake by hand, I'm like, oh, there she is. Like, there it is. Like that same sort of rhythm, that same motion. Not only can you look at old pictures and see the faces of your children or your siblings or your aunts in this generation, I would like to think that some of the things that they did or how they spoke, things we can't see in a photograph, are also present.
2: 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That's a story from To the Best of Our Knowledge. 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
4: In high school, I would hear, reports on NPR from, it was Ann Cooper at the time, it was the Moscow correspondent, and just sort of lying in my room and listening to this and imagining myself in the Soviet Union.
5: Radiotopia's Julia Barton.
4: And my dad would go, "Why are you just lying there? Don't you have homework to do?" And I'm like, "I'm listening to the radio." And it's like this thing where you could be doing something but doing nothing, at the same time. Your eyes are looking at something, but they're seeing internally too. They're seeing the story.
5: This is PRX Remix. never-ending stories for the days you want to lie on the floor of your room and see something else.

0: From Wyoming Public Media, this is Human Nature, real stories where humans and our habitat meet. I'm Erin Jones. This time, we'll hear about a family who faced enormous challenges, but they got some help from a little faith and a camera.
1: And that was when Oliver really started to show us what a talent he had.
0: When Oliver Hellowell was born in 1996, his mother, Wendy, discovered that her baby had Down syndrome.
1: And at the time, he was quite poorly. He was a poorly baby. Around sort of 40% of babies with Down syndrome are born with a heart defect, a cardiac difficulty, and Oliver was one of those. So he required open heart surgery at 3.5 months old. There was an expectation that he might not actually survive to reach the surgery. So I did absolutely everything I could to make sure that he was as strong and as healthy as he possibly could be in readiness. When he was in hospital, having just had his open heart surgery at 3.5 months old, I think I was really worried that he wasn't going to survive. And while we were there, I was aware of other babies who were in there who were actually very poorly and who weren't going to be going home. And I reached a point, I think, where I told myself off for feeling so sorry for myself. I said, how dare you feel sorry for yourself when you're going to take your baby home and there are some mums here who won't do that. And I think it was at that moment that I determined not only was he going to survive, but he was going to be absolutely amazing. His progress was very slow, and I was told by a speech and language therapist that he had verbal dyspraxia as well as the speech and language difficulties usually associated with Down syndrome. And I was told that it was unlikely his speech would ever be able to be understood by an unfamiliar listener because his verbal dyspraxia was so severe. I was also told by a physiotherapist that his muscle tone, which is hypertonia, was so extreme that he would not be able to take part in any kind of sporting activity or anything as he grew up. What she actually said was, her actual words were, obviously you'll have to try to encourage him to do some kind of physical activity, but he'll never be able to take part in sport or anything like that, obviously, she said. But I'm one of those really awkward people, and the more somebody tells me I can't do something or that my child can't do something, the more I think, yeah, right, okay, well, I'm going to show you. I think I just did everything I possibly could. I thought what I need to do is I need to find my boy's strengths and go with those and let him fly with those and support him with his areas of weakness. And so I learned everything I possibly could about how children learn. I learned everything I possibly could about Down syndrome so that I was equipped to help him make the most of his abilities and be as brilliant as he possibly could be. I realised that speech was a problem for Oliver. Speech production was a real problem. So we worked on that. But in the meantime, I was aware that he had to have a way that he could communicate. And so we learned Makaton, which is like a very simple form of sign language. Not like sign language for the deaf, where you have to spell everything out, because that would have been way too complicated. But Makaton is just a very simple sign language for children. And so I taught him sign language so that he was able to communicate with me even though he couldn't actually speak. And I remember, for example, carrying him into the garden. He must have been about two and a half. And we'd gone into the garden and he pointed to an empty space in the garden under a bush and just pointed to this. And I said, what is it? What are you thinking? What can you see? And he did the sign for cat, but there was no cat there. And I said, no, there's no cat there, Oliver. What else can you see? And then he did the sign for cat, and then he did the sign for sleeping. And then I remembered that a couple of weeks before we'd been in the garden and the next door neighbour's cat had been sleeping in that space that he was pointing to. So, of course, what he was actually saying was, do you remember there was a cat there sleeping a couple of weeks ago? But that wasn't something that he could say. And I remember crying because I didn't even know he could remember things. Nature is less overwhelming for him. There are situations, busy places, towns, shops especially as well when he was younger, that were a bit overwhelming for him, and he struggled in those environments. Whereas in when he's outdoors and with nature, he can take his time, he can do it at his own speed, at his own way, and that just works for him. I think nature calms him a little because he can be quite a hyperactive fellow.
2: My first camera, it was a Canon lens, because it was a camera that I always had, because my dad was a photographer, so I got it from him. So that was from landscape and birds, really. Just varied stuff that was packed full of pictures that I loved, really.
1: Well, Oliver's dad, Mike, is a photographer, part-time. He likes to go out and take his photographs out and about. And Oliver decided that he wanted to take pictures like Mike. And so first we got him a little bridge camera. And he took a few pictures of that. He quite liked the idea of taking pictures, but he wanted to use Mike's camera. He's looking at this little bridge camera thinking, I don't want to use this little one. I want a big one like he's got, with a big lens like he's got. So he wanted to take pictures like Mike. And so Mike allowed Oliver to use his spare camera, which was a good camera with a spare lens, and that was when Oliver really started to show us what a talent he had. He has a unique and innate talent for framing and composition. So I think once Mike had shown Oliver and taught him how to use a camera from a basic point of view, once Mike started to try to tell Oliver, you know, if you were stood here, this is the sort of picture you would take, or perhaps you'd want to look at that, Oliver just would say, no, I don't want to do that, I want to do this. So what Oliver wanted to take pictures of was entirely from him. And so we would have instances, for example, where Oliver and Mike would both be out in the same place with similar cameras, but would come back with completely different pictures, because Oliver's idea of what to take a picture of is so different than Mike's, and Oliver's framing and composition is very unique to him, and he notices things that other people don't and takes pictures of things that other people don't take pictures of quite often.
2: Pictures can be different in a different style. I always like to do birds and landscape. I like trees, nuthatches, stuff like that, really, that I love doing.
1: He was aware that professional photographers have exhibitions, and so he said, can I have an exhibition? I want to have an exhibition, because that's what photographers do. So we thought, oh, okay, all right, well, we'll try and organize that then. So we organized a weekend exhibition and sale of his work in the village where we used to live in Somerset, thinking, oh, no, hopefully we'll, you know, at least we'll maybe manage to break even. And so many people came and so many people bought his pictures. It was such a wonderful event that proved to us, I think, that really there was some future here for him, and that this was something that he could really do. And he was very excited and used the money that he made for us to have a holiday in Wales, because he loves to go to Wales and take photographs in Wales. And then somebody said to me, you really need to set up a Facebook page for him.
0: Media in the UK started covering Oliver, and the Facebook page took off. Then Oliver and Wendy were invited to the United States.
1: when Tennessee Tourism commissioned Oliver to capture the Smoky Mountains in his own style, they had an idea that it would be nice to introduce him to this local photographer, Ken Jenkins, who has grown up in the Smoky Mountains, and they thought it'd be nice for them to maybe spend half a day, a morning together, going out and taking pictures of the area, and for Ken to sort of show Oliver around. And, you know, this half a day turned into 3 days, because there was just, it was like a meeting of minds, or a connection of souls, or whatever it is you'd like to call it. But they just connected instantly over a bacon breakfast. Bacon is very important to Oliver. So they met over a bacon breakfast, and Oliver just asked Ken, "So what kind of birds do you have here then?" And that was it. They were away. Talking about things that they both understood. And the wonderful thing was, you know, Ken had never met anybody like Oliver before, and Oliver had never met anybody like Ken before. But they connected because they both love nature. They both love birds. They are both photographers. They both love landscape and being outdoors. And they had so much to talk about. They connected instantly and just had a real understanding for each other. And Ken was so endeared by Oliver's openness and humour that they had such fun together. The following year, Ken was able to come over here, and they had a joint exhibition at the gallery in Terminal 5 of Heathrow, which was a fantastic collaboration. And Oliver and Ken were then able to go up to Loch Lomond in Scotland and get some pictures up there together. And when Ken left, he wept. They both did, because they love each other. It's quite simple. I think Ken described Oliver as the little brother he'd never had. And it's a really precious thing. So Oliver's relationship with Ken is a really, really precious thing to him. They are brothers across the ocean, I think.
3: Oliver now sells prints and greeting cards online.
1: He likes to know where everybody lives, so whenever we get an order, he always says, "What's the address?" He likes to read the address and see where they've come from, whether it's in the UK or whether it's abroad. He likes to know where his fans are and where it is that his pictures are going. As well as putting up Oliver's photographs on Oliver's Facebook page, we also put up bits about what he's doing and his everyday life. And there was a lady who contacted us who said, "I had a little boy with Down syndrome just a few months ago, and I've been very worried about, you know, all the things he might not be able to do. And my father, who lives a few miles away from us, lives out in the countryside and has a lake near him and loves to go fishing. And he keeps saying to me, 'I can't wait to take my grandson fishing.'" And I got really angry with him the other day and said, "Will you stop saying that, Dad? Because you know that, you know you're never going to be able to take this grandson fishing, because he's never going to be able to do that." She said, "And then I came onto your Facebook page and I see a whole set of pictures that you've just put up of your son reeling in carp from a lake where he's been fishing today and managing to actually, you know, catch the fish, reel them in, put them in the landing net and everything." She said, "And it was so wonderful. I had to send you a message to say I've just rung my father and said, 'You will take him fishing.'" And I just think if you can do that for one person, let alone hundreds of people, that's just such a wonderful thing. And Oliver's life and achievements do that for so many other people. And then you have another whole host of people who actually have nothing to do with Down syndrome at all, but just really enjoy Oliver's pictures and the way he goes to somewhere, visits somewhere and takes all sorts of pictures, pictures of things that, you know, the underside of a waterfall or a fountain that nobody else would have bothered to take pictures of. We have people who send messages to Oliver's page that say things like, "I loved visiting that place with you today." a lady who is now no longer able to get about, who lives in the UK. She sends a message and says, Oliver, you are my eyes. I used to love to be able to go out and enjoy nature, and now I'm housebound and I can't do that. So I come to your page and I see what you've seen today and what birds you've seen today, and you are my eyes. So, you know, it's wonderful what Oliver is able to do for other people.
2: Nuthatches, pheasants, blackbirds, stuff like that. Either the blackbird or the kingfisher, I think. They're one of my favourite classical birds.
3: Our storytellers were Oliver and Wendy Hellowell. Oliver's first book of photographs is out now. The photographs are unexpected. A fierce owl, a jay who makes the grass nearby look teal. My favorite is just one swan head emerging from what seems like a sea of white feathers. The book is called Oliver's Birds. To see some of Oliver's photos and to support the show, go to humannaturepodcast.org. I'm Erin Jones. This episode was produced by me, with editing help from Megan Feary, Alex Schaefer, and Greg Ronco. Our executive producer is Micah Schweitzer. Anna Rader is our digital producer. And special thanks to Tom Lowe for recording in the UK. Our theme song is by Caught a Ghost. Human Nature is a production of Wyoming Public Media.

0: Toward the end of the 1939 film, Mr. Smith Goes to Washington, there's this pivotal scene. Maybe you remember it. Senator Jefferson Smith, played by the irresistible Jimmy Stewart, has been duped by his longtime hero, Senator Joseph Payne, and the media magnate Jim Taylor. Feeling completely demoralized, Mr. Smith packs his bags, ready to skip town, but not before making one last stop. In the hush of the D.C. evening, Clarissa Saunders, the sassy secretary played by Jean Arthur, happens upon Mr. Smith.
1: You know, I had a hunch I'd find you here.
0: Inside the Lincoln Memorial.
2: Well, what do you expect me to do? An honorary stooge like me against the tailors and pains and machines and lies.
1: Your friend Mr. Lincoln had his tailors and pains. So did every other man who ever tried to lift his thought up off the ground. All the good that ever came into this world came from fools with faith like that. You know that, Jeff.
0: And sure enough, beneath the steady gaze of Honest Abe himself, Mr. Smith realizes that, by golly, he does know. And gosh darn it, he's gonna stick around and fight. So, giving Abe one last salute, Smith dashes off to ensure Frank Capra's movie has an appropriately happy ending. In a way, it makes perfect sense for Capra to choose the Lincoln Memorial for the scene. As tour guide Tim Krepp points out, on the steps leading up to Henry Bacon's neoclassical building and Daniel Chester French's marble sculpture, the memorial has been a Washington icon ever since opening to the public in 1922.
3: It's the one thing that probably every tourist to Washington, D.C. insists upon coming to, and I would, frankly, should lose my license if I don't take a group here.
0: But here's the thing. Krepp finds that many of these groups, well, let's just say when it comes to the Lincoln Memorial, they've heard things.
3: There's any number of stories that people can swear of true that are heard from on their last trip to D.C., their tour guide told them, and then some that are actually repeated in print.
0: The most famous one, Krepp says, involves Lincoln's hands.
3: His hands form what appears to be in American Sign Language A and an L.
0: And Krepp says, actually, of all the legends surrounding the memorial,
3: it comes the closest to being possibly true.
0: And here's why. In 1889, Daniel Chester French created a piece for the world's only four-year college for the deaf, D.C.'s Gallaudet University.
3: He did a sculpture of Reverend Gallaudet, the person that the institution is named after, teaching American Sign Language to the very first student. And in that sculpture, he is signing to the young girl an A, and she is repeating an A. So French, three decades before the Lincoln Memorial was built, had carved an A into a statue.
0: French's daughter later denied the claim, as does the National Park Service.
3: But I don't think the evidence is there to categorically deny it. I don't think the evidence is there to say it's true, but it falls into that nether region that legend and folklore fill in the mix between.
0: On the other hand, Krepp says some stories are so far out, they don't even approach that nether region.
3: My favorite straight-up wrong story is the Robert E. Lee carved in the back of the head.
0: Robert E. Lee was, of course, the commanding general of the Confederate Army in the Civil War, and legend has it that if you look closely at the back of Lincoln's head, you can see Lee's profile.
3: Like so many urban legends, you dig into it, and there's this backstory of Daniel Chester French was a closet Klan member or something like that, and like highly unlikely. This was a guy that was born and raised in New England, an old school Yankee. He was 10 years old when the Civil War started. Certainly would have no sympathy with the Southern cause.
0: The Park Service denies this one, too. To quote their website, "No such carving was done intentionally. Visitors claim to find all sorts of profiles within the tufts of Lincoln's hair."
4: I'd never heard the story about Robert E. Lee. That's interesting. But I certainly do hear lots of myths about architecture and design in Washington.
0: And architecture and design is practically this guy's middle name.
4: I'm Martin Moeller, Senior Vice President and Curator at the National Building Museum.
0: The museum, located in downtown D.C., has a long-term exhibit called Washington, Symbol and City.
4: And in conjunction with that exhibition, we have elements that talk about the Lincoln Memorial,
0: including its role in the composition of the National Mall, which brings us to a whole other tale about the memorial. Back in 1901, the Senate Park Improvement Commission of the District of Columbia decided to extend the mall west of the Washington Monument.
4: And one of the aspects of their plan was that at the end of that axis, the Capitol to the Washington Monument should be a memorial to Abraham Lincoln, the great president who had saved the nation.
0: There was just one little hitch.
4: The Lincoln Memorial was built on an area that had been really part of the river. That area was a tidal marsh.
0: And therefore anything but ideal for erecting a marble, granite, and limestone monument. So they built these massive cave-like foundations.
4: And at one point in the past, it was possible to go into the spaces under the Lincoln Memorial and see some of these concrete foundation structures that helped to support the structure. I don't know if those are still open to the public.
0: They're not. Nor are they open to public radio reporters, I I tried. But one of the cool things about the caverns is what you'd find if you did go down there.
5: Apparently, over the years, due to water coming through, there are now like stalactites and stalagmites.
4: That's right. You know, the water's getting through and collecting the salts and minerals and creating stalactites, as would happen in a natural cave.
0: But as DC tour guide Tim Krepp points out, there's something very important you won't find in those crypt-like caves.
3: When I took the DC license, one of the questions was a picture of the Lincoln Memorial and says, who's buried here? And I'm like, I don't know. I don't think anyone's buried here. I know for a fact Lincoln's not here.
0: It's true. Lincoln is buried in Springfield, Illinois, alongside his wife and three of their four sons. But, says Krepp, that doesn't detract from the memorial's ultimate power. He sees the memorial's emotional voltage in action every day. Adults stop and stare, some with tears in their eyes. Teenagers, who have been talking and texting all day, put down their cell phones and fall silent.
3: This is where you go for inspiration, where you go to talk things over with yourself and try to commune with Lincoln in a way that you don't really do it with Washington. Maybe with Jefferson you try to do some, there's some ways to make that more alive, but you don't feel that pull that you do when you come here to see Abraham Lincoln.
0: So, going back to Mr. Smith, it's no wonder our hero chooses the Lincoln Memorial in the midst of his personal crisis.
1: Remember the first day you got here? Remember what you said about Mr. Lincoln? You said he was sitting up there waiting for someone to come along? You were right. He was waiting for a man who could see his job and sail into it. That's what he was waiting for. A man who could tear into the tailors and root him out into the open. I think he was waiting for you, Jeff.
0: And it's no wonder he's inspired to overcome that crisis in the presence of this legendary, if humble, figure who changed the course of history.
2: Clarissa, where can we get a drink?
1: Now you're talking. Come on over to my place.
0: In Washington, I'm Rebecca Shear.

This is Bird Note. Snowy owls are glamour birds. When some fly south from the Arctic to adorn fence posts and driftwood logs in the northern United States, people turn up in flocks to see them. But these owls are infrequent visitors to the lower 48, even in winter. Most snowy owls stay in the Arctic all year long, hunting through both the long hours of summer and the darkness of winter. So, what time of day do snowy owls hunt when they come south? Are they diurnal, or daytime hunters, or nocturnal ones? Where the big owls winter farther south, many hunt from dusk into night. During the day, they often stand on the same perch, snoozing on and off. But around sunset, the white-feathered hunters begin to appear restless, fluffing their feathers and gliding from perch to perch. As dusk sets in, these opportunists fly out to seek their prey, rodents and rabbits in the fields, ducks and shorebirds along the coasts. They will even fly out over the water to take sleeping seabirds. Have you seen a snowy owl in your neck of the woods? Share a photo on our Facebook page at Bird Note Radio. For Bird Note, I'm Mary McCann.

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hear something you like, but miss the name? 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

0: If you've spent any time on the botanical side of Instagram in the last few years, you likely spotted NYBG staff waist-deep in a pool of water, stacking weights, sandbags, and other objects onto lily pads the size of a tire. The Water Lily Weigh-Off, which marked its third annual event in 2025, has grown into an international phenomenon, with botanical gardens, museums, and zoos the world over facing off to see whose giant water lilies can hold the most weight before sinking. I'm Jennifer Bernstein, CEO and the William C. Steer Senior President at the New York Botanical Garden. And today I'm joined by the originator of the Water Lily Weigh-Off and one of its fiercest competitors, Vanessa Callahan of Denver Botanic Gardens, and Bree Langley of Royal Botanic Gardens Kew, who are here to talk about all things water lilies, from their unique plant structure, which allows them to hold well over 100 pounds in some cases, to the gargantuan size that South American species like Victoria amazonica can reach. Vanessa, Bree, welcome. Thank you so much for joining us.
1: Hello. Hi.
0: I'm thrilled that you're here to talk about all things water lilies. Vanessa, we're going to start with you, since this idea originated with you in the Denver Botanic Gardens. How did the Water Lily Weigh-Off begin? What sparked the idea?
1: When I started making videos for the internet, I had no idea what I was doing, and I needed new ideas constantly. So I was always trying to source ideas. And a volunteer suggested I do it. So I reached out to our horticulture team and our aquatics horticulturalist. So I was like, well, am I allowed to do it, knowing that I might sink or damage your leaf? And she said, yeah, well, let's wait till the end of the season and when we're about to pull them, so it doesn't matter. And it was really surprising. I started taking bets internally, and it was surprising how much weight it held in October. So a few years later, we were looking for ideas again. I was like, hey, that was a good one. So I was like, let's get other gardens that always are going to have bigger water lilies involved. See who you can reach out to try and participate with us.
0: Well, it has certainly grown from there. It has become a global phenomenon. How many gardens were involved last year?
1: 48 is the official count, but then there was a lot of also unofficial entries, which we welcome.
0: Well, it's definitely grown and it's gotten a lot of attention, which I think from my perspective, anything that's bringing attention to the wonderful work of horticulturists at botanical gardens is great. What do you think has sparked that attention? What do you think has generated such interest from the public?
1: It's a couple of aspects. People come to the gardens and say, oh, I saw that leaf. First of all, I've never seen the underside of that leaf. And it is a really striking difference between the upper side and the underside. So it's a little glimpse behind the scenes that you don't normally see. And it's pretty gnarly and cool to look at. So I think that helps. The plant itself has a few hidden secrets and it's huge. And then the creativity and competition of all of these gardens participating and really leaning in to social media and having fun and showing off their personality in creative, fun, and playful ways, I think has really led to the enormous boom we saw this past year in 2025.
0: Yes. Well, and we try to get in on the mix, of course. And I have to do a shout out for our wonderful horticulture team here at NYBG, Mark Hachadorian, Zach Leibovich. There's a whole group of people that grow the water lilies throughout the season and then apply a lot of creativity alongside their colleagues in the marketing team to putting together videos that will attract public attention. So I know from our vantage that there's a lot of creativity that goes into that. And I think it's part of the story. Let's talk a little bit about the plants themselves. And I'd like to hear from both of you, and maybe starting with you, Bree. Can you talk a little bit about the way that they behave in their native ecosystems?
2: The way that we tend to grow them in botanic gardens as annuals from seed tends to be how they would grow in the wild. A lot of the time they would be annuals, even though they can live for, I think it's been documented, up to 7 years, tubers. Most of the time they'll be growing as annuals simply because of fluctuations within the riverbed and their environment. So they've got to change and grow really quickly and make use of that.
0: So these plants grow in the Amazon, throughout South America, in lakes and rivers. So let's talk about some of the adaptations that they've developed based on where they're from that are unique.
1: Yeah, they've got these big gnarly spines. That's the first thing to know if you're going to handle them. They can be a little dangerous. Those spines will go through anything, gloves, jeans. They're incredibly strong. And because they're growing on the surface, they can just grow right over other plants and rip them to shreds underneath them. So it's really hard to for a plant to try and compete with that kind of plant. Plants aren't usually used to like direct physical violence from other plants in that way. And then, of course, the network of veins that really helps them stay afloat is incredibly impressive.
0: So, Bree, Vanessa mentioned the structure of these plants. Can you talk a little bit about that structure?
2: Well, the leaves themselves, the leaves are the most interesting when it comes to their structure. So when they first erupt from this kind of like growth center, which kind of looks a little bit like a beige cabbage underground, and it comes out as what I would term as a green hedgehog. Basically, it's like a fist-shaped green spiky blob, and it whirls around like a medieval mace, like a weapon, and it clears the surface of all of the plants, and then it slowly expands out. I did a very, very minimal study this year, and it tended to take between like 10 days and maybe 24 days max to reach its full size. And a full size lily, you'd probably be, for us, we'd be expecting to see them in June. And what's really striking about these leaves is that they are completely flat. The surface of the leaves looks almost like a kind of crocodile skin. And it is peppered with tiny, tiny little holes, which allow any excess water to dissipate through. So they never get swamped. And the structure of the leaf itself is in multiple different layers, which is now being used for bioengineering as a form of water filtration. So that every single layer has its own individual design and function. And then underneath, it's supported by loads of veins, which kind of all crisscross together in triangles. And this arrangement of veins, which are hollow, they hold a lot of air in there. This has been used for centuries now to influence architecture, first with glass houses, actually, and now with bridges, with magnificent designs for atriums out of glass, and the way that it supports itself so well, and is now actually being used for things like potentially solar panels in the sea, so that they're so strong that they can withstand the waves. They're really, really quite remarkable.
0: Yes, there's a lot we can learn. And there were two things that came out of what you were just saying that I really love to hear. The first is that there were no water lilies harmed in the making of the water lily way off competition.
2: To the extent
0: we have people concerned that we're hurting these plants, we're not. And it's an early example of biophilic design. Going back, as you say, centuries, these plants have inspired architects and other thinkers about how to design, taking cues from nature. And it's great to see that that continues. Let's talk a little bit about how they are cultivated in temperate places like where we are. So Vanessa, could you talk a little bit about the cultivation in Denver?
1: Yeah, so we get fresh seeds every year from Longwood Gardens. Shout out to the real masters there at Longwood. We keep them in a fridge for a few months over the winter. So that fridge is kept in like the lower 60s so that they won't start to germinate, but it's also not too, too cold for them because they are tropical plants. Maybe around February, we can move them into our pretty small greenhouse ponds so they can germinate and start growing. But they are pretty limited at Denver Botanic Gardens in how big they can get indoors. So we're growing more than we need so that we can pick the best and not everyone's going to grow the strongest. And around mid to late June, but it's super weather dependent. And in Denver, our weather can fluctuate a lot day by day, week by week. So we try and do our best to avoid hail and any crazy temperature swings. But we need water temps to be quite warm, like mid 60s and up before we can move them outside. So it's usually later June when we actually can put them on display.
0: Yeah, it's a funny irony as the originator of the contest that you're in Denver, where it's, I think, particularly hard to do this. Yeah, and maybe not surprising that the winner of our 2025 competition was Bock Tower Gardens in Florida, which may have something of an advantage, but they won fair and square. No, I don't want to diminish their win in any way. Bree, could you talk a little bit about Kew's approach to growing the Victoria species, which I think is distinctive and has done a lot to shape the public affection for your beautiful water lily house, which I know is now under renovation?
2: Yeah, we do things a little bit differently. I think because all of our ponds are under glass, so we're not so restricted by the weather. But the main thing for us is light, actually, that restricts the growth. So we will produce seed every year. We'll store the seed at 16 degrees centigrade. Apparently, it keeps it for the longest. And we will sow that seed kind of around about February time in our nursery. And the plants will be ready to put into, for example, the water lily pond. So we have two ponds that we display the giant water lilies in. We've got the water lily house, and then we've also got the Princess of Wales Conservatory, which actually has two ponds itself. And so, for example, the pot size of the Victoria when it arrives will be roughly like 2 liters, maybe 3 liters max. And we put it straight into this giant pot, which is bigger than me. Water, we try to keep it at 25 degrees. It does change and fluctuate quite a lot. The water lily house is incredibly hot. So we would be planting around about end of March, beginning of April. So we'll have mature sized plants in June, July, and then the plant will keep on going really until the start of November. So we empty the pond start of November. By then, the leaves will have shrunk to about almost like about a foot diameter. So really, really quite small. You can tell that the main difference is the light availability. We don't have any additional light, and that really does play a part.
0: Yes. So light, temperature, everything is factoring in. Bree, I gather that Victoria boliviana can grow even larger than Victoria amazonica. Could you tell us a little bit about Kew's role in introducing it into cultivation?
2: Yeah, of course. So we've described the species just recently, and that was a collaborative effort between horticulturalists, scientists, and botanical artists. So it seems really silly now, but for many, many, many years, we've been growing Victoria amazonica, and there have been some years where the plant just didn't seem quite like the one that came before. Maybe it was a little bit bigger, or maybe it was a little bit more difficult, and it turns out that it was actually a different species. So Carlos Magdanello, who is our water lily expert here at Kew, he visited Bolivia and he saw a stand of what is now Victoria boliviana as described. And he noticed that they were just so different to the other two species that we know and love. So Victoria cruziana and Victoria amazonica. And working with our partners in Bolivia, managed to acquire seed and then grow these plants for multiple years. And by comparing notes from scientists, analyzing DNA structures, and then also botanical artists. So Lucy Smith played an integral role in this because there are so many tiny little details that was only by her eye that people started noticing. For example, that the spine coverage on the flower buds and certain number of spines, these all play a part in the description of the species. And we still need a botanical artist to produce the artworks in order to describe the species, which seems in some ways so archaic to our way of thinking now, but it's so incredibly important. And I've actually been lucky enough to be growing this species for a little while now. I will say it is more tricky. It throws a tantrum whenever you try to change anything, but it's an amazing discovery. And it really highlights the need for more conservation work. You know, we can say that we know everything about this group of water lilies, but actually, there are probably more species left to describe. Victoria boliviana is already being categorized as between vulnerable and endangered in the IUCN red listing. It's only got 5 known populations. Victoria amazonica, on the other hand, it seems to be a kind of least concern. Everybody knows about it. Everybody's got it. So it's really up to us now to look for those other species and describe them before time runs out.
0: Yeah, that's a really great segue, because I think it's important to talk about how this kind of very fun international cooperative effort can raise awareness. So Vanessa, could you talk a little bit about how an effort like this can move from spectacle to stewardship and what it is we would like people who are viewing or coming to botanical gardens to visit to learn and maybe do?
1: Yeah, absolutely. Denver Botanic Gardens, our mission statement is to connect people with plants. And it seems really simple, but is very layered and nuanced. But generally, people, I find, learned about plants in 3rd or 4th grade and then never again. And we have this sort of sense that we call plant awareness disparity or plant blindness, where people see and interact with plants in various ways every single day of their lives, but they feel really disconnected from them. So I really like to try and make plants accessible to any and everyone, even if you know nothing about plants, because public gardens, these public institutions, we do so much work. We are growing food. We are protecting endangered species. We are looking for more global or ecosystem conservation work and doing a lot of science and like on top of and layered within our beautiful displays. So I think Instagram, TikTok are really great ways to show huge amount of people that public gardens are a space for them. They can learn something and plants are important no matter where they're coming at. So we can see, oh my God, I've never seen a plant hold 183 pounds. I never would have imagined that's possible. Every plant has some crazy, unique story that it can tell. And we interact with those plants all the time, even if we don't realize it. And we do want to encourage people to think a little bit more about the plants in their daily lives and then hopefully try and convert that into energy towards thinking about plants, protecting plants, and how our world and us depend on plants to live.
0: Yeah, absolutely. And I think that these kinds of tools with the public can really be an entry point for learning a lot more about the very layered work that happens at botanical gardens.
1: Yeah.
0: All three of our institutions are doing scientific work, of course. We're doing educational work within our communities and beyond. We are caring for our living collections, all of which include plants that are threatened.
1: There's a lot of stories to tell. And so one big flashy one is a great way to get people to watch more stories while they're sitting there on Instagram or TikTok, which is pretty easy to do. And then also to visit their gardens. We had people commenting on various water lily posts that they had never visited their local public garden, but now they were going to go see if they had a water lily and what kind of plants they had.
0: Yeah. Yeah, it's also good for your algorithm because plant Instagram is the best Instagram. I think we can all agree. So let's go back to the plants themselves for just a minute. And I said earlier that no water lilies are harmed. I do want to talk about what can cause pad failure, tears, edge overtopping, collapse. And what do you all take from that? What can we learn from a horticultural perspective? Do either of you want to jump in on that?
2: I don't know about you, Vanessa, but I suppose the main pest for us for Victoria is aphid. I think that has long been the case, and they're really difficult to deal with when it comes to being on water because, of course, you can't spray anything. A lot of biocontrols don't particularly like being on water, so it is really, really tricky. We tend to use newspapers and put newspapers on top and soak the newspapers and kind of use that as a suffocant almost, and then just gather up all the newspapers. It takes a long time. It takes about 2 hours to put all the newspapers down, and then they need at least an hour and a half to work. So yeah, it's a bit of an investment. But
0: these are well cared for plants.
2: Yeah. Oh my goodness. But when it comes to leaves that are torn, that are not looking great, that's natural. That is something that we kind of explain to visitors. I think if anything, it helps to kind of break through this idea that it's a fake plant. Sometimes when people visit, they're like, oh, it's plastic, because it does look plastic. It looks too perfect. It looks like something out of Little Shop of Horrors. It looks huge. It looks ridiculous. And then you tell people that every single leaf is all from one plant. And they're like, no, don't believe it. I don't understand. So the fact that some leaves would actually be decaying, falling away, that really, really helps us. And then we'll leave it for quite a long time, probably until there's like 20 to 30% green on there. And then we'll be able to chop it away. If we do have to remove any leaves because, for example, they've outcompeted the surrounding plants and we actually need to move them in order to preserve the other plants that we've got there because they're equally important, we might take it outside and lay it upside down so that our visitors can see the veining and the colours and also the hairs. If you've got a Victoria Crusiana, you'll know that it's really hairy underneath. So, yeah, to be honest, it's never something that I've thought of, really. If they get damaged, it's fine. And it's part of the course, really, especially if you're training students to look after water lilies. Of course, there's going to be some damage. Of course, sometimes a leaf will be cut by accident. You just kind of got to go with it. And the plant will be able to deal with it no matter what.
0: Yeah, it makes them more approachable, I think, in a way.
2: Oh, yeah.
0: Yeah. Vanessa, could you talk a little bit about how the water lilies manipulate heat and scent to choreograph pollinators? Is that something you can talk about?
1: I can probably pull a few things out. It's got this super unique leaf structure and life story. And then it has a very particular pollination story as well. Just kind of just diving into these like complex plant lives some more. So the flower blooms very briefly, which is not entirely unique, but does make it a little harder. It will open at night. And on night one, it's only producing pollen and it's going to also produce some heat to spread a scent. It's attracting a lot of beetles. The beetles are going to come in there and get trapped. In the daytime, that flower is going to close back up and those beetles are stuck in there for the day where they're going to bop around and eat what they

0: 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Line up and ticket information at bostonspeakers.org.
1: We'll take in the pollen. It's actually the whole bottom surface of the flower. It's just a huge disc, the disco hall of the very non-PG beetle party. And then the second night, so that's when the pollen starts to be shed, the flower will turn a really dark pink, because that will then make sure that beetles don't waste their time going for it. The beetles won't be able to see it in the nighttime. And we see this colour change quite a lot in flowers to tell their pollinators that they've been pollinated, or that the pollen stores have gone, or the nectar stores have gone. So there's no point worrying about that one. Spend your time on another flower, please. So I think that is why it happens in this way. The idea of trapping the beetles inside is a very definite way of making sure that your pollinators do their job. And we see this again in plants like Aristolochia. And I was surprised to note that Aristolochia also give a little bit of food. But I do think that our Victoria plants, they are very good to their pollinators, and they provide food. The whole upper surface of this kind of atrium, this disco hall that the bud becomes for the beetles, the whole ceiling is covered in food, fake pollen for the beetles to eat during their 24 hours. So the plants aren't harmed during the water lily way off. The beetles aren't harmed during their captivity.
2: So the beetles go in for a 24-hour a nighttime party in a disco hall of the water lily. And then they emerge and do the work that they've been primed for. It's fascinating. Plants are amazing, everyone. Plants are incredible. that's great. Thank you so much for sharing about that. What other cool plants would you prioritize bringing to the public's attention in addition to water lilies?
1: Off the top of my head, I would say ant plants would be really cool, like Myrmecodia. So Myrmecodia tuberosa is an epiphyte, so a plant that lives on another plant. It has loads and loads of different chambers and is actually co-evolved with ants. So the plant itself provides a home for the ants. The ants live inside there and in return protect the plant. Ants are incredibly clean in what they're doing and incredibly organized. And one of the things that they do in the areas where they live is that they have a set area for their dead, where they will place their dead so that it's nice and clean and out of the way of where the rest of the ants are living. In this case, the chamber where the ants keep their dead is actually lined with root endings from the plant. So the plant is directly benefiting from the decaying ants.
2: It's amazing.
1: Now, on top of this, it's now been found that the ants only place high protein parts. They only leave the really good stuff. So no legs. It's brains, it's the thorax, it's all of the really juicy stuff. And then that provides tons of energy to the plant, which will then continue to provide this home. And then the ants will also make sure that they have extensions to this home. So whenever the plant produces seed, the ants plant the seed on the same tree in the same area to extend their
2: home. It was all very sweet until we got the part about only depositing high protein parts of the dead. You know, that's where I kind of lost.
1: It's
2: fascinating.
1: Right?
2: It's fascinating. And we had ant plants on display as part of our Wonderland exhibition here, and it was fun to talk to visitors about these very unique plants. I think also very charismatic, if a little bit more morbid than the water lilies. Vanessa, you've had a little time to think. What cool plants do you think should be featured?
3: So as you were talking about ant plant, I was thinking about one of my favorite topics I learned about was these mite homes in leaves, which are very similar to this kind of building an ant house. A lot of plants just have

0: little holes or little hair patches on their leaves, to which is big enough to home a mite. And I got to hang out with the paleobotanist at Denver Museum of Nature and Science, who discovered, I think it was 65 million year old mite homes on leaves. The way that plants are interacting with ants and mites and literally attracting them and drawing them into the plant, feeding them often, or at least providing home and or food, so that these insects then will hang out and protect them and eat the other bugs that they do not like. There's so many plants you
1: Right.
0: can talk about with that. And that's so minute. And especially the mite homes, they're like tiny dots on a plant, which you can see with your bare eye if you have pretty good vision, but like they are so small and present all around us, where you just don't know that unless you kind of know to look, unless you've been like trained to look really closely.
1: Yeah, and it's about learning about the specifics, which are fascinating and engaging, but also being reminded that each species is a world in of itself. It's part of a broader ecosystem, and sometimes the ecosystem functions, the ways that plants are interacting are not obvious to people, and it's a reminder that we need to be mindful of that when we think about the role of protecting these species as we go forward. It was so fun to talk to both of you. Thank you for taking the time. I know that we are definitely looking forward to the 2026 Water Lily Way Off competition. Bree will be looking forward to the reopening of the beautiful Water Lily House at Kew in 2027. And Vanessa, congratulations again for getting all of this going and bringing global attention to the work of botanical gardens.
0: Thank you so much. It was really great talking with you.
2: Thank you.
1: Thank you to our friends at Denver Botanic Gardens and Royal Botanic Gardens Kew for joining us on Plant People. And keep an eye on social this coming summer as we once again go head to head in the Water Lily Way Off. May the best garden win. 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From PRX, Plant People is produced by Ali Budner, Courtney Florentine, Genevieve Sponsler, Adriana Rosas Rivera, and Pedro Rafael Rosado. The executive producer of PRX Productions is Jocelyn Gonzalez. From NYBG, Plant People is produced by Charlie Nork, Cosette Patterson, Matt Newman, Kate Tyler, and Michael Crowley. Views expressed by guests are their own and not necessarily representative of NYBG. 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
3: Four white and two African-American college students entered Patterson's drugstore in Lynchburg, Virginia. It was December 14, 1960, and they hoped to convince the owner to let them have coffee together. 50 years ago, the group that became known as the Patterson Six began a 30-day jail sentence for their efforts. I'm Susan Gallimore for Raising Sand Radio in Alameda, California, with Mary Edith Bentley Abusaba, one of the Patterson Six.
4: That day was just a rather regular day for me. I had my lunch and I was planning to go to the music hall where I would be practicing for my organ recital the next day. And Rebecca Owen stopped me on the stairs and said, "Mary Edith, we need another person to go with us to talk to Mr. Patterson at the drugstore." Now, I had been involved in some of the meetings that we had talked about, ways that we could convince people to be more open and inviting to Negroes. That's what they were called at that time. And so I said, "Rebecca, I've really got an important lesson tomorrow, and I really need to practice." She said, "Look, we'll be back by 5 o'clock this evening, I promise. Everything will be fine." Well, I didn't get back. I didn't get back. I was arrested along with the other five. What our plan was that we were going to go to the drugstore. We did go to the drugstore. That was the plan. We did that and asked to speak to the manager, who was the owner of it. We just thought we would have a nice, polite conversation with him explaining to him why we thought that he needed to open his food counter to Negroes and that it should not be a segregated situation. And we just thought that there were six of us, two Negroes and four whites, and we were all honor students at the three colleges there. And why would he not be moved by what we said, so being so optimistic as we were? But to our surprise, he refused to see us. So we stepped outside on the corner to talk about, well, what do we do next? Well, I'm thinking, I've got an organ lesson tomorrow. That's what I was thinking. And then we said, well, we can't just say, oh, well, never mind, we'll go home. And so I said, no, let's go back in. And why don't we just go and sit at the counter and see what will happen and order coffee? And so we did. And one waitress got coffee, two cups of coffee. She handed one to me and one to one of the Negroes. By that time, somebody had called for Mr. Patterson, and he came out in a rage, all red-faced and storming, and going down to each one of us and saying, I want you to know that if you don't leave in the next 3 minutes, the police will be here and you will be arrested for trespassing. And we just looked at each other. We didn't say anything. We hadn't decided that we were going to sit there. We didn't know what he was going to do when we went back in and sat down. And he called the police, and the police came, and they said the same thing. We give you one more chance to leave. And we didn't say anything. We didn't leave. They arrested us, handcuffed us, put us in a paddy wagon, segregated, of course, two paddy wagons, one for the African Americans and one for us, the white people. And took us off to jail, and there they said, well, they're putting $1,000 bond on each of our heads if we wanted to get out, or else we could just stay there in jail. And we made a phone call, and the president and the treasurer of the college came to the jail and paid the money for all six of us. $1,000 on each of our heads. They paid $6,000 to get all six of us out of jail. I knew it probably wouldn't be very friendly, but I don't think I knew that it would be as bad as it was, as in arresting us, putting us in jail, sentencing us 30 days. The streets around were crammed. There were hundreds of people in the streets, and believe me, the majority were not in favor of what we had done. They had, tire chains that they were swinging around in a very threatening way. They were booing and hissing and that sort of thing. So we had many supporters there from the college and from the town, but they were in the minority. The judge, of course, never having confronted in Lynchburg, Virginia, an African-American lawyer, it was tense. And the lawyer was not a shy person. He was very strong in his words, very affirming of our activities, none of which the judge would allow. He would bang his gavel and say, order in the court. I never had any second thoughts about, oh, I wish I hadn't done this. No, I think I had a sense of pride, a kind of bravery I saw myself have that I didn't know that I had, and I hadn't planned to do it, so I hadn't thought about the consequences. I mean, that's one of the advantages of being 21, you know. You don't think too much about consequences. You just do what you think you need to do. The jail was a very interesting experience in many ways. The whole town and the college and everybody surrounded was absolutely shocked. Our lawyer, same lawyer, Jim Holt, stepped forward at our request and said, Your Honor, the six students have all decided they want to drop the appeal and they will take the sentence. And the judge leaned over the lectern there and looked at him with big eyes and sort of shouted, Do they understand that they're going to go to jail right now within the next 15 minutes? And he said, yes, sir, they do understand that. And I quite understood it. We had been prepped about that. I had a pair of underwear in my pocketbook and my toothbrush. I couldn't stand to go without my toothbrush. And a dental thing that I wore in my mouth at nighttime to keep my teeth straight. I had buck teeth at the time. So those are the things that I had in my pocketbook. I was all ready to spend the night in jail. This is a very small cell with one just sort of naked looking toilet right in the middle of the cell and a sink to wash your hands in and no mirror. And that's all we had.
3: Mary Edith Bentley was a music student, and she'd been invited to finish her senior music recital at a local church where she could play their huge modern organ. After the trial and the jail term, that invitation from the church was retracted. She'd also invited 10 or 12 African Americans to her wedding. The minister of the church where the wedding was to be held told her.
4: He said, I'm sorry, you may not do that. And if you're going to do that, then I'm telling you now, you may not have your wedding at this church. And I said, but the invitations have gone out to these people, including the Negro friends I had. He said, you will have to tell them they may not come. I was flabbergasted, and I called a professor at the Negro college where the others were students, and he had been part of our meetings that we had gotten together a couple of times. I had met him only a couple of times to tell him this story, and he said, well, Miss Bentley, we knew they were not going to let the Negroes come to your wedding, certainly not as guests. We appreciate your inviting us. He had gotten the invitation already, and so had the others. And he said, now, I really would like it if you would please allow me to tell the others that you and I have had this conversation, and they wish you well, and so forth and so on. So I was just embarrassed and chagrined, and what else can I say? It just felt awful. On the day of my wedding, right before I was on my brother's arm and my father, the minister, was down at the altar, getting ready to go in the church, and who should come out right in front of me, come out from the fellowship hall where the reception was going to be, were Perno and Dan, the two chefs, with their very tall chef's hats on, totally white uniforms, white socks, white shoes, everything is white, and only their black faces are showing, and they had grins as big as you could see, and they waved at me and walked into the church, and I gasped and had tears in my eyes because I knew why they were going in. They went into the church to sit at the back row of the church and represented all of the other Negroes that I was not allowed to invite. But they represented them, and I knew that by just looking at them.
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6: That voice, poet Allen Ginsberg.
5: Volume control you have for playback.
6: He defined the beat movement.
7: I saw the best minds of my generation destroyed by madness. Starving, hysterical, naked.
6: And what we're listening to, it's a rare recording from the summer of 1984. Only a few people have ever gotten to hear it. It was actually found in a box in New York City just a few years ago. And on tape, we hear an intimate audio glimpse inside a decades-old friendship that cancer will soon cut short. Here's the story. Allen Ginsberg loved to record things for posterity, whether it was his poems or his photographs. And he had decided to bring a tape recorder to his old friend, Julian Beck. Beck was back in the hospital, Mount Sinai in Manhattan. His stomach cancer had returned. And the next time the recording begins, we hear Allen Ginsberg at Beck's bedside.
5: Well, in case you want to write a book.
8: Yes.
5: Here's a machine to write it on.
8: Oh, very good.
5: And,
8: How wonderful.
5: It plugs in, so I put fresh batteries in. I'll show you how to work it.
6: Now, I won't say much more as we listen in. The tape stops and starts. As the two friends catch up, we hear bursts of hope and resilience. It's just regular conversation about upcoming plans, film, politics, what old friends are up to. It's banter, with barely a whiff of mortality in the air. So for this episode of Blank on Blank, it's on the theater of living, and we're dividing it into three acts in honor of Julian Beck, who literally lived a life of drama. He was co-founder of the Living Theater in New York City. Now, this was an avant-garde group that brought social issues, politics, and an audience literally to the stage.
9: I name you someone who would free us.
6: So here's Act One. Really, I'm fine. Julian Beck begins the scene.
8: And I said, gee, this morning I'm not going to use that electric shaver. I'm going to make a nice, clean shave.
5: Uh-huh.
8: And the cold water and the feeling. And in 10 minutes... I said, I don't want that tube back in.
5: Mm-hmm.
8: I feel good. I feel wonderful. I couldn't believe it. And then all day long yesterday, I became livelier and livelier and livelier and livelier. The swelling has gone down about a third already of what it was.
5: But the swelling was in the peritoneum or something.
8: It was in the whole abdominal area here. It was like a basketball.
5: Mm-hmm.
8: They don't know what to do. They don't know whether to do surgery. They don't know whether to do chemotherapy. Feed me and keep me happy and see how it goes for a while. And then, they also keep saying to me, if you don't want to do anything, you don't have to do anything. And I just feel myself getting better by the hour. And they've gone through tests after test after test after test, and they've been saying, as you know, this is an invasion or a spreading of cancer, and yet the tests don't seriously confirm what they believe. So I'm the mystery man.
5: You got a view of Central Park with it, too.
8: And I got a great view of Central Park with it, yes.
6: This brings us to Act Two, back to the movement. Ginsberg picks up a copy of what I can only assume to be the famed Village Voice.
8: This is the voice, yes.
6: Now, Ginsberg's voice, it gets a little muffled here, but he's taking issue with a recent review of one of Beck's plays that the Living Theater has put on.
5: I just think this is correct. A great failed experiment is simply to attempt to make theater quality of life continuous one way or the other. That's what Nixon and Reagan are doing.
8: That's exactly what they're all saying, right? It's the perfect conservative position.
5: Reagan, he's the actor and he's making theater and politics continuous.
8: It's certainly true.
5: It's just that whose theater you want to go to? It's, you know, whose theater do you like? It's not a question of whether or not, because everybody's acting.
8: Yes, surely.
5: That's something I think that...
8: And certainly,
5: that was what Abby Hoffman said years ago. We have a right to shout theater at a crowded fire. Mm-hmm. Remember?
8: Yes, yes.
6: And now the final act, Act Three, getting it on tape. And here, Ginsberg returns to the meaning of his gift, of this tape recorder.
5: Well, anyway, this...
8: Yes?
5: ...is the microphone. This stuffs it. You got the structure.
8: Oh, yeah. Now I have started it.
5: And it's recording.
8: And now it is recording. Now I have nothing more to say, so I press this gray button.
5: Yeah. The other thing is, with that is it's tricky in the sense that I used those till about 1969. And one day I went into the field and wrote this great epic about stars and crickets at night.
8: Yes.
5: And I came in the house to transcribe it, and I hadn't pressed the right button. And that was the last time I depended on one of those.
8: I understand that very, very, very well.
5: It's so funny.
8: Two or three of the very best talks I ever gave just didn't come out on the tape.
5: Mm-hmm.
8: Some of the worst ones where I fumbled and couldn't follow my own thoughts and are recorded as distinctly as...
6: Ginsberg and Beck are together on tape here for another 23 minutes. The phone rings. The stream of visitors continues. Ginsberg talks about an upcoming adventure.
8: Uh-huh.
5: And he and I are going to do a thing on peace and meditation and or Dharma politics.

0: And the next time the recording begins, it's Beck, alone.
1: Sunday morning, June 24th.
0: Awake at dawn.
1: It's 5:30 a.m., and I'm just finding my voice.
0: He's chasing his thoughts on theater, his art, his life.
1: The objective must be a returning to, a facing again of, an embracing again of, our own humanness.
0: He continues freeform for almost an hour, and then, the very last line, we hear him speak.
1: Attaching us always more firmly to the mistakes, the mistakes, the mistakes.
0: After that, it's just a tape hissing.

0: Now, as we were putting this piece together, we came across something fitting that Allen Ginsberg once said. Quote, "Poetry is not an expression of the party line. It's that time of night, lying in bed, thinking what you really think, making the private world public. That's what the poet does." Remarkably, Beck did bounce back from this latest stay in the hospital. And for close to a year, he was back working again, after decades focusing on the theater and avoiding overtures from television and from Hollywood. He hit the screen. He played a ghostly character in Poltergeist 2, and he was a kingpin of sorts.
1: Sonny Crockett and Ricardo Tubbs.
0: On an episode of Miami Vice.
1: Miami Vice.
0: But on September 17th, 1985, Julian Beck lost the fight. He died at age 60. Many, many thanks to the Living Theater in New York City for allowing us to bring you this very intimate, lost recording. Be sure to check out livingtheater.org to learn all about their new productions. And a huge thanks as well to Libby Walker and Amy Drozdowska. Both of them helped me produce this blank on blank. It was one big puzzle putting this together. Well done, everybody. And for more Lost interviews and conversations that you can hear nowhere else, head over to blankonblank.org. That's all for now. I'm David Gerlach. Keep listening. There's

0: This is Bird Note. Snowy owls are glamour birds. When some fly south from the Arctic to adorn fence posts and driftwood logs in the northern United States, people turn up in flocks to see them. But these owls are infrequent visitors to the lower 48, even in winter. Most snowy owls stay in the Arctic all year long, hunting through both the long hours of summer and the darkness of winter. So, what time of day do snowy owls hunt when they come south? Are they diurnal, or daytime hunters, or nocturnal ones? Where the big owls winter farther south, many hunt from dusk into night. During the day, they often stand on the same perch, snoozing on and off. But around sunset, the white-feathered hunters begin to appear restless, fluffing their feathers and gliding from perch to perch. As dusk sets in, these opportunists fly out to seek their prey, rodents and rabbits in the fields, ducks and shorebirds along the coasts. They will even fly out over the water to take sleeping seabirds. Have you seen a snowy owl in your neck of the woods? Share a photo on our Facebook page at Bird Note Radio. For Bird Note, I'm Mary McCann.
1: I know that a lot of people feel uncomfortable being alone, but actually, it's quite a beautiful thing at the right time in the right place. When the rotating door comes round, you are faced with darkness, real darkness. It's kind of ghostly, like you'll come in and you'll be about to turn on the lights and sort of have that anticipation of what might arrive, and then I'm faced with this feeling. I'm very affected by my environment. I feel like the dark room is a very safe space. You have a different experience of the space when you're under that red light. It's as if time doesn't really exist. You're not in day and you're not in night. You're just in this sort of in-between time. But yeah, there's just something beautiful about the dark room. I had no idea going from university that I was going to become a teacher. As a person that likes to work alone, coming from that lovely, relaxed environment of university into a secondary school was incredibly tough. The dark room was just mad. I didn't really get when teenagers came into the dark room how badly they could mistreat things, from equipment to book, throwing pieces of paper across the room,
2: scrawling on desks,
1: writing on things they shouldn't write on.
2: All these things would happen at once.
1: Someone breaks something,
2: somebody having a tiff with somebody else.
1: It was just
2: a little bit too much.
1: They have disrespected the dark room, which is something that I would never do. Or at least, I didn't think I'd ever do. It's a beautiful thing when you've got a hangover and you've got a half day. So we finished at 1 o'clock. At the time, I wasn't driving, and I had to wait for my boyfriend to pick me up at 7 o'clock in the evening. So I had a long time to wait. And I thought the best thing that I could do with my time, feeling so rubbish, is to just sleep. I don't even know what time I woke up. It was dark outside. With a hangover, you're feeling a little bit queasy as it is. But it wasn't actually the queasiness that was getting to me. It was actually desperately needing to go to the toilet. The photography department is entirely isolated away from the rest of the school that locks at 5 p.m. So there's no way that I can go into the main school to use any toilet facilities. So there I was, stuck. And the entire department is covered in CCTV, which was a huge factor of, you know, my decision. Okay, where can I hide in this place where I'm not gonna be seen? Oh, what about that one revolving door? Maybe I'll go there. I remembered that I've got a stash of plastic bags behind my desk. I'm pulling down my trousers really, really quickly. And I'm thinking, oh God, this is awful, this is terrible, this is something I'll never tell anybody ever. I can't possibly live with myself. Sitting in the dark, having a poo into a bag.
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4: Once upon a most early time was a Neolithic man, and he lived cavily in a cave, and he wore very few clothes, and he couldn't read, and he couldn't write, and he didn't want to. And except when he was hungry, he was quite happy. 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
4: Coming up on the Arts Hour with me, Nikki Beatty, American country music star Kacey Musgraves talks about her latest album. We hear from the Indigenous Australian filmmaker Warwick Thornton about his latest film, Wolfram, and Indian-born novelist Amitav Ghosh shares his love of Tagore. Also on the show, The Mandalorian, Pedro Pascal, along with his co-star Sigourney Weaver, talk about their love for the Star Wars films.
5: For someone my age, Return of the Jedi was probably the movie that I got the most excited ever to have finally gotten tickets for, which is where Jabba the Hutt made the first appearance. It's this terrifying creature, and yet at the same time, you're fascinated by him.
4: British artist Lubaina Hamid pays tribute to her Tanzanian mother. We have folk music from Mongolia, and I'll be talking to the Spanish director Carla Simon about her latest film, Romeria. All that and more coming up on the Arts Hour.
6: BBC News with Emily Thomas. The World Health Organization says the more it investigates the Ebola outbreak in the east of the Democratic Republic of Congo, the more it's finding evidence the disease has spread. Congolese health officials say the number of deaths linked to the virus now stands at more than 130. From Kinshasa, here's Emery Makumeno.
7: Authorities are urging people to reduce contact and call as soon as possible. But when it comes to contact, you know, you still see in all these cities people, three or two, on the motorbike next to one another, and the handshakes. Communications are going to be accelerated so that people can adhere to the public health measures. The only way now to deal with this outbreak, which has no specific treatment and no vaccine at the moment.
6: The Kremlin has released a video address from President Putin to the Chinese people ahead of his visit to Beijing, which starts on Tuesday. It comes just days after Xi Jinping hosted President Trump. In a speech full of praise for the Chinese leader, Mr. Putin expresses his appreciation of the man he calls his longtime good friend. Laura Bicker reports.
8: In terms of trade, Russia is becoming far more reliant on China. After Mr. Putin invaded Ukraine, it meant that the West imposed sanctions, stopped sending the likes of technology, any equipment, and obviously sanctioned Russian banks. And what Mr. Putin will want China to do certainly is buy more oil and gas. There's going to be a big discussion about a Siberian pipeline that will run all the way through Mongolia into the north of China. For China, Mr. Xi wants to keep ties with the West stable while still keeping his close relationship with Mr. Putin.
6: The governor of Russia's Yaroslavl region says it's been hit by a big Ukrainian drone attack, resulting in a fire at an industrial facility. He did not specify what had been hit, but Yaroslavl, which lies northeast of Moscow, is home to a major oil refinery. A three-day hearing will begin at the International Criminal Court in The Hague today to assess charges facing the former head of a notorious Libyan prison. Khaled Mohammed Ali al-Hishri is accused of 17 counts of crimes against humanity and war crimes allegedly committed at the Mitiga prison near Tripoli between 2015 and 2020. Tom Bailey reports.
9: A panel of judges will be seeking to establish whether the charges facing Mr. Hishri are credible enough to proceed to a full trial or be dismissed. Prosecutors allege there is strong evidence that the former security official was personally involved in the torture, mistreatment, sexual abuse and killing of detainees. At an initial hearing in December, when invited to speak, he made no observations other than to request his release.
6: This is the latest world news from the BBC. Bolivia's public prosecutor has issued an arrest warrant for the leader of the country's largest trade union, accusing him of terrorism and inciting protests against the government. The Attorney General announced the warrant for Mario Arguello, the Secretary General of the Bolivian Workers Federation, as weeks-long demonstrations against President Rodrigo Paz's conservative administration continued to rage. India has raised prices of petrol and diesel for the second time in a week to cover the cost to the government of the surge in fuel prices. The increase of less than 1 rupee is smaller than that announced on Friday, but will fan inflation in India, the world's third largest oil importer. A painting by the acclaimed American artist Jackson Pollock has sold at auction in New York for a record $181.2 million. The vast sum makes it the fourth most expensive work ever sold at auction and an all-time high for a piece by the abstract expressionist. The artwork, known as Number 7A 1948, depicts black drips of paint with touches of red on a huge canvas spanning over 3 metres. A team of researchers at Cambridge University have begun using a new high-tech approach to boost efforts to slow the decline of Britain's hedgehog population. Our technology editor, Zoe Kleinman, has the details.
10: It's still a bit of a stretch to see actual hedgehogs from space, but thanks to AI, what the Cambridge University researchers can now see is the places where they live and also where their habitats are being destroyed. The scientists' AI tool Tezzera can analyse satellite images of the UK in great detail, identifying individual hedgerows and brambles where hedgehogs thrive. This data can be combined with other sources too to provide an accurate status of the hedgehog population, which is in steep decline.
6: Zoe Kleinman reporting. And that's the latest BBC News.
4: Hello and welcome to the Arts Hour from the BBC World Service. I'm Nikki Beattie, bringing you a star-studded lineup of continent-crossing global guests and some cultural companionship with the best arts and entertainment and culture conversations from across the BBC and beyond. Coming up, American country music star Kacey Musgraves on her new album. Australian filmmaker Warwick Thornton talks about the relationships between Aboriginal Australians and Chinese labourers. And Indian-born novelist Amitav Ghosh shares his love of Tagore. Also on the show, from a galaxy far, far away, and Chile, the Mandalorian of Star Wars, Pedro Pascal, along with Sigourney Weaver. That's not all, though. Later in the show, I'll be talking to the Spanish director Carla Simón about her latest film, Romería. And joining us as this week's cultural critic, we welcome Zakia Sewell. Zakia is a broadcaster, a DJ, and now an author with a book that I am absolutely loving called Finding Albion, Myth, Folklore and the Quest for a Hidden Britain. This is your first time on the Arts Hour, Zakia. And what we like to do at the beginning of each show is ask you for a cultural pick of the week, something that you'd like to recommend to the world. What have you got?
11: Well, I don't know if everyone will be able to get out there and see it, but I was just at the Venice Biennale.
4: Yes.
11: I was DJing at one of the opening parties for the Baltic Pavilion, so that was a lot of fun. And while I was there, of course, I went to check out some of the incredible exhibitions that were on, and I saw the highlight for me was the Spanish Pavilion.
4: Okay.
11: In the Giardini, which is kind of where all the nations have their pavilions, and it was this incredible kind of floor to ceiling exhibit display of postcards from all around the world that the artist Oriol Villanova had been collecting for the past 20 years. And it was kind of this gorgeous living archive of humanity and all of the kind of beautiful flora and fauna of the earth. They were sort of categorized thematically. And it was just, you know, spilling from markets to craftspeople all around the world. It was so hopeful and inspiring and just a really beautiful way to celebrate life on earth. That's what it felt like.
4: How amazing. I have only once been to the Venice Biennale. I've been to Venice a couple of times, very luckily, but it was for an Arts Hour on tour. So actually worked there. So it's a 2-year festival of contemporary art that takes place in and around Venice and is probably the most important and beautiful event on the arts calendar globally. But this year, well, we're going to talk a bit later about Lubaina Hamid's work. So hopefully, did you get a peek?
11: I did.
4: Well, we'll talk about that later then. Thank you, Zakia. First then, the Texan country music star Casey Musgraves has managed to successfully cross over or incorporate pop and folk into her music. She's witty and progressive and has 8 Grammys that are a testament to her success. She's just released her 6th studio album, Middle of Nowhere, which combines her trademark blend of genres with that true country music tradition, heartbreak. Don't tell me you miss me. When Casey Musgraves spoke to the BBC's Joe Wiley, she explained that although Middle of Nowhere is a post-relationship album, it's far from bleak.
12: It's about finding the sovereignty and the solitude in learning how to be by yourself. And it was a really empowering period for me over the couple years that I made the record and learned a lot about myself and really gained the confidence to know that I don't need anyone else to be happy. And I think that in my younger relationships, I probably had that misconception. And so it was very freeing. And I came out on the other side, like, knowing that whatever I choose to put back into my life, whether it's a friendship or a romantic relationship, then it has to really earn its place to be there.
13: Yeah, and female friends are fantastic
12: imperative.
13: In these situations,
12: yeah,
13: aren't they?
12: Of course, I know. I think, like, women especially, like, we process things communally and externally, at least I do. And so having some sounding boards of people that really, like, listen and see me and can weigh in on, you know, the things that I'm going through. I think in my 20s, I maybe had a misconception that I wasn't really drawn to that. I had a lot of guy friends, which guys are great, but there is
13: different.
12: A certain special thing that I feel like that women relationships give. It's a sisterhood.
13: Yeah. And yeah. And understanding,
12: isn't it?
13: We help
12: ourselves get through a lot of things.
13: Yeah, so much. And that carries on, like, for your entire life, I think.
12: 100%.
13: You know, whatever your need is, whether it's a breakup or...
12: Yeah, like, if you're a parent or whatever. Like, I just feel like the saying that it takes a village, it's like, it really does. And, like, you know, if you think tribally, like, when the men would go off and hunt or whatever, women were back talking and sitting and kind of running things, but, like,
13: of course,
12: like,
13: yeah,
12: processing things.
13: You're
12: too.
13: Right.
12: Yeah.
13: Yeah. Did you have lots of girlfriends and a happy childhood?
12: Totally a happy childhood. But it was interesting because it was flanked by also being a child performer.
13: Yeah.
12: And I started performing publicly at a very early age. I was probably about 8 or 9. And it sort of just became this thing that, like, honestly, like, my whole family kind of just, like, revolved around that. Like, I was always going state to state, like, loading up the minivan. I had the costumes. I had the routines. I had everything that, you know, kept that going. And it was a really cool part of my childhood. But then there was, like, and I was singing, like, very traditional country and Western standards from, like, the 40s, the 50s. And I was like, guys, I don't feel very cool. Like, I don't think my friends think this is cool. Because there was this whole other side of me that loved Shania Twain and Spice Girls, Backstreet Boys, NSYNC, Britney Spears, the Dixie Chicks. Like,
13: yeah.
12: You know,
13: so it was at odds with yourself.
12: Right. But it ultimately, I think, made me who I am because I have this great love for traditional country music. Yeah. But then I also have a huge love for really great pop and other things.
13: Yeah. Final song, and this is your exit song.
12: Oh,
13: so
12: this is a morbid question.
13: I know, sorry.
12: Well, you know what? First of all, can you imagine if this was my choice? I want you to play Cotton Eye Joe by
13: which
12: Redknife.
13: I have never played on any radio show I've ever done in my career.
12: Can you just give us 15 seconds of it? Like, imagine you're laying in your coffin and they're like, she's had a beautiful life. Okay, go.
13: Oh, okay. Enough. Okay, so for real, what should we play?
12: This is really hard. There's so many beautiful songs out there that would, like, be so fitting for that. I've got to just, it's not going to be my final pick, but I will also say Gracias a la Vida by Mercedes Sosa. I covered this song on my record Starcrossed. It's an old song, but it's beautiful and the lyrics are just so incredibly special. And they're just like, they're saying thank you to life, all the beautiful, the beauty, the pain, all of it. And if you look up the lyrics and translate them from Spanish, like, they're just incredible. Gracias.

0: The late, great Argentinian singer Mercedes Sosa singing Gracias a la Vida, Casey Musgrove's choice of exit song. Zaki Sewell is our cultural critic this week. You are a Mercedes Sosa fan, I believe.
1: I absolutely love that song. It's so heart-wrenching and beautiful.
0: So why does her music speak to you, do you think?
1: Well, I love folk music from all around the world. I used to work in a record shop in West London, and it was there that I really developed my love of traditional music from all around the world, because there were these big piles of CDs from, you know, Syrian music to traditional Irish singers and you know, stuff collected in East Africa in the 1950s, and I've just listened to it all. And I love when you hear these beautiful symmetries between traditional forms of music from all around the world and speaking to these essential human themes. And so that particular Mercedes Sosa song, it's bittersweet, isn't it? It's sort of, she's reflecting on her life and the joy and the sadness, and she had quite a tragic life, I think, so that just kind of makes it all the more poignant. But it's just the simplicity of kind of vocals and guitar and how that can affect us. I find it beautiful.
0: It is a bit morbid to ask someone what they choose as their exit life music, but let's do it anyway. What would you choose, Zakia, and why?
1: Well, it's difficult. I think it would have to be a cover of Blackbird by the Beatles, by a group called the Paragons, who were a kind of reggae outfit. I think it must have been recorded in the 60s or 70s, but there's just such beautiful harmonies. Again, it's that bittersweet. It's this, you know, the lyrics are all about, you know, flying and going forth. But it's also got that slightly haunting element to it as well. So I think it would have to be the Paragons and Blackbird.
0: Oh, there's a rush to look that up right now all around the world. Are you a country music fan, by the way?
1: Not massively. I mean, I like some kind of Americana kind of folk stuff. I've recently, on my radio show, I've just had Peggy Seeger.
0: Oh, yeah. What a legend.
1: What a legend. She's celebrating her 91st birthday, I think. So I'm a big fan of her. Some of the more classic country, less so maybe. But I know that my Caribbean grandparents were big Jim Reeves fans. And so I think my mum is as well.
0: I wonder what spoke to so many people around the world about, you know, with country music, because it pops up in the straight, well, you think of them as strange places initially because of the traditions that are in those various locations, but then you realise there's a universal language there, isn't there?
1: Absolutely. There's someone I know, he has done this whole research project. It's called Reimagining Country. And he's finding examples of country music all over the African continent, you know, in South Africa and places like Zimbabwe and elsewhere. And yeah, he's sort of done a lot of reflecting on it. And I think themes about, you know, being out on the open plains and, you know, dreaming of home and love and loss, you know, these universal themes that we can all connect to. And it's kind of uplifting, isn't it? There's something about the twangs of the banjo that just sort of cheer you up a bit, perhaps, if you're in a bad mood.
0: Yeah, maybe. Thank you so much. You're listening to The Arts Hour from the BBC World Service. The Indigenous Australian filmmaker Warwick Thornton often finds stories to tell from the Aboriginal outback communities where he grew up in Australia's Northern Territory. His latest, Wolfram, does just that. Though not a sequel, well, not a direct sequel to his powerful 2017 film Sweet Country, Wolfram is set in the same world with overlapping characters and a similar Western aesthetic, big open deserts and a gun-toting outlaw. Set in the early 1930s, it follows an Indigenous woman whose children are taken from her and forced to work, along with indentured Chinese labourers, mining for tungsten, also known as Wolfram.
2: Why are you with those white fellas?
3: They took me.
2: You let your black go away, did you? Where are they?
0: The film draws on the family experiences of both director Warwick Thornton and co-writer David Tranter. When Warwick spoke to Jason DiRosso on ABC Radio National Screen Show, he talked about Wolfram's story being inspired by his grandmother.
4: Yeah, you know, she worked in the Wolfram mines in Hatches Creek. And it's something that she talked a lot about, you know, and because I talked to Mum about it, and she goes, oh, yeah, your great-grandmother, you know. She worked there, Topsy, you know, sort of. I didn't know much about it, but David is big on oral history, as that's hence being a writer and a sound recordist. He does a lot of listening. And he learned a lot about it, you know.
5: because this is a story about, it focuses in on two children essentially working in the mines.
4: Yeah.
5: And so were there many children working on mines at this time?
4: Not really. You know, we're probably talking about, you know, in central Australia, there'd probably be about 30 or 40, which is enough. Because, you know, Aboriginal tribes in central Australia are the size, they're only the size of what the country can sustain as a tribe, you know what I mean? So when we talk about a tribe in central Australia, we're talking about the smallest ones are about 50. The big ones might be a couple of hundred, because that's all that the country could sustain. If you grew too big, you would all starve to death, you know what I mean? Which is it's a weird concept that sort of the Western world kind of does understand now, but back then didn't, you know what I mean? So planting wheat where it doesn't rain, you know, it's like a dumb idea, but people do that, you know what I mean? And sort of like, you can't grow wheat without fertilizer now. And it's like, well, is that because the land is sick, or is that because you're planting stuff that actually shouldn't be planted there? You know, that kind of weird thing. So sustainability is, you know, right from the beginning of tribal existence, is only a certain amount of water in a waterhole. And the waterhole might be the size of a football, just this little soakage. So if you had 200 people or 800 cows rock up there, you just wipe it out. So like that, you know what I mean? When we talk about enslaving children to work down mines, it's actually quite small, but it's still part of our history and our story.
5: Yeah, and tell me also about, I suppose, the inspiration for the presence of Chinese gold miners and wolfram miners in this film.
4: Well, you know, during the First World War and the Second World War, the price of wolfram, which is actually now called tungsten, went up to, like, gold prices. And around Central Australia, there's not that much gold. If you want a gold in Central Australia, it's alluvial, so it's, like, really hard work. You're not finding nuggets. But there was good veins of wolfram, so the price went up. So everyone went off to mine wolfram, even the Chinese. And, you know, and Australia has a wonderful history of persecuting anybody that's not white. And so the Chinese were persecuted just as much as us Aboriginal people, you know what I mean? There's massacres of Chinese people at gold fields, you know, through New South Wales and Victoria, Queensland. And so we kind of, because you're on the bottom of the food chain, we all collectively, the Chinese and the Aboriginal people, got on quite well.
5: And this is part of Tranter's history, right? In his family history.
4: Yeah, absolutely.
5: He has some Chinese heritage.
4: Yeah, the Northern Territory is full of so many internationality marriages. You have so many half Asian, half Chinese, half Japanese is big as well because of the pearling industry before the war in Broome and that, you know. So we intermarried. So so many Aboriginal families have a lot of Japanese and Chinese heritage because we were bottom of the food chain. So we all stuck together to try and look after each other to survive.
0: Warwick Thornton, and the film is Wolfram. This week's cultural critic is the broadcaster, DJ and writer Zakia Sewell. Did listening to that, Zakia, make you, like me, want to look up some of that history that he mentioned?
1: Absolutely. I had no idea about that connection between the Japanese and Chinese indentured labourers and what he was saying about the mixed families over in Australia. And I also loved everything that he was saying about, you know, the sustainability and that idea of those Aboriginal communities knowing the extent to which they could sort of put pressure or extract from the landscapes in which they lived, and they kind of recognised or honoured the fact that there was a limit to how much a community could sort of take from a landscape. But it made me think of a really amazing book that I read a few years back by an Aboriginal scholar and philosopher called Tyson Yunker Porter. He's written an amazing book called Sand Talk, How Indigenous Thinking Can Change the World, and it kind of goes into some of those Aboriginal philosophies that are embedded in stories and, you know, things such as the Dreamtime. And it was really, really fascinating, a window into Aboriginal ways of thought.
0: Zakia, thank you. You're with the BBC World Service and this is The Arts Hour. I'm Nikki Beatty. Someone else interested in both colonial history and human relationships with the earth is the much-lauded American writer Amitav Ghosh. Many of his books are set in the India of another era, often Calcutta, or Kolkata as it's known now, the city where he was born in 1956. The author's latest novel is Ghost Eye and revolves around the story of a girl who believes she's been reincarnated.

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1: Who tells this story to these two young men in a train? And these two young men are sort of skeptics. And after they hear the story, they don't really know what to do with it. But the story is also a kind of parable about colonialism, because the central figure in it, he's a tax collector employed by the British colonial regime. But once he goes into this palace, he begins changing his clothes. He begins to think of the world in a different way.
2: I mean, you've said that reading this story had a profound influence on all your work. Is it a story you keep returning to reread and reinterpret?
1: Well, that story was really influential for me when I was writing a novel called The Calcutta Chromosome, which again is about science and, indigenous knowledge and so on. And certainly many of the scenes in that book were sort of inspired by Tagore's stories. And now it's like a kind of background hum, in my head, because especially translating that story was a very powerful influence, because Tagore's sentences are very sinuous and long, and getting into the rhythm of those sentences, something also clicks in your head in relation to my own style in English.
2: So how were you thinking of the Hungry Stones when you were writing Ghost Eye?
1: It was, as I said, more a kind of backdrop, against which I was writing, because especially this constant contrast between the modern skeptic and the stories that are told within the land, I find that a very interesting contrast. So in Ghost Eye, for example, there are these skeptical voices and there are these others who are just recounting what happened to them, things that they've seen and experienced, which can't really be explained.
2: And what is it that so appeals to you, Amitav, about this idea in the Hungry Stones of a place, a palace that remains filled with memory and with spirit that seems to be able to communicate with those that come near it?
1: I would say what's really interesting and important for me in that story is the idea of our world as being a place of wonder, a place where there is so much that is unexplained. So I guess you could say that I wanted to do in this book what Tagore did for me in his story, which is to remind us that there is so much in this world that we just don't know about.
3: Amitav Ghosh, Zaki Asuel, picking up on what he said about our world being a place of wonder with so much being unexplained. What are you currently enchanted by? Or maybe you want to tell us about something you were enchanted by when you were writing your book, because there's so much myth and legend that you touch on from the UK.
4: Yeah, I mean, I was really struck by what he was talking about there, that the disenchantment of the world and the Western world in particular. And that's something that I'm really kind of rallying against, that there is so much magic and mystery in some of these older stories, in the older myths and legends, in these kind of traditions and beliefs that were about sort of bringing good luck or supposedly bringing about a good harvest or whatever. And I think that what I love about myths and some of these older tales is that they kind of reinfuse the magic and that sense of wonder of not knowing sometimes why a landscape looks the way that it does, saying that this is where a giant fell over and was laid to rest. I love the way that those sorts of stories fuel the imagination in a way that a pure kind of geological survey cannot.
3: Yeah. Thank you, Zakia. That's it for part one of the show, but don't go away. Still to come, my conversation with the Spanish filmmaker Carla Simón. We hear from The Mandalorian and Grogu stars Pedro Pascal and Sigourney Weaver. And there's folk music from Mongolia. The Arts Hour's back after this.
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2: Still to come on The Arts Hour with me, Nikki Beatty, my conversation with the Spanish filmmaker Carla Simón about her poignant film Romería.
3: I wanted it to be a celebration of the generation of my parents.
2: From the Star Wars universe, actors Pedro Pascal and Sigourney Weaver.
4: I get to be a pilot of an X-Wing, and that is probably the most exciting flying I will ever do.
2: And we have music from Mongolia. All that and more coming up on The Arts Hour.
5: BBC News with Emily Thomas. The World Health Organization says the more it investigates the Congolese Ebola outbreak, the more evidence it finds that the disease has spread. Health officials in Kinshasa say the number of deaths linked to the virus has now exceeded 130. President Putin, now on his way to Beijing, has recorded a video address to the Chinese people. His visit comes just days after Xi Jinping hosted President Trump. In the video, Mr. Putin talks of his appreciation of the man he calls his long-time good friend. The governor of Russia's Yaroslavl region says it's been hit by a big Ukrainian drone attack, resulting in a fire at an industrial facility. He did not specify what had been hit, but Yaroslavl, which lies northeast of Moscow, is home to a major oil refinery. Meanwhile, in Ukraine, Kharkiv, Kherson and Kryvyi Rih came under Russian attack. The International Criminal Court starts a hearing today to assess charges against the former head of a notorious Libyan prison. Khaled Mohammed Ali El-Hishri is accused of 17 counts of crimes against humanity and war crimes. India has raised prices of petrol and diesel for the second time in a week to defray the cost to the government of the surge in fuel prices. The increase is likely to fan inflation. Torrential rain has triggered widespread flooding across southern and central China, killing at least 10 people. Schools and businesses have been closed and transport and power supplies disrupted. A painting by the American artist Jackson Pollock has sold at auction in New York for a record $181 million. The artwork, known as Number 7A, 1948, features drips of black paint with touches of red on a canvas spanning more than 3 metres. BBC News.
2: Welcome back to The Arts Hour from the BBC World Service with me, Nikki Beatty. And if you've only just joined us, here's what you missed in the first half of the show. We heard from Texan country music star Casey Musgraves, the Indigenous Australian filmmaker Warwick Thornton, and the Indian-born American author Amitav Ghosh. Our cultural critic this week is Zakia Sewell. She's still with me in the studio. And together, we'll be hearing my conversation with the Spanish filmmaker Carla Simón, from British artist Lubaina Hamid, and we've got music from Mongolia. First, though, the Chilean-born actor Pedro Pascal achieved stardom through his breakout TV roles in Game of Thrones and Narcos. He followed up with a leading role in the excellent The Last of Us, and he also plays the title character in The Mandalorian, set in the Star Wars universe, which has become so successful as a TV series that it's now spawned a feature film, The Mandalorian and Grogu.
6: We've all heard stories of the Mandalorian bounty hunter and a child.
7: I only hunt Imperial war criminals. I'll take out every bad guy in your deck of cards.
2: The movie also stars Sigourney Weaver, famous for another 80s sci-fi franchise, Alien. She and Pedro Pascal spoke to the BBC's Roman Kemp about their love of the original Star Wars films.
8: For someone my age, the Jabba the Hutt, Return of the Jedi, was probably the movie that I got the most excited ever to have finally gotten tickets for, which is where Jabba the Hutt made the first appearance in the first act of the movie. It's this terrifying creature, and yet at the same time, you're fascinated by him, and it's a wonderful imprint. So I think it's just so brilliant and original that John and Dave Filoni are making them maybe central characters
9: Have you said too much?
10: Yeah, exactly. Yeah.
11: You never know. Yeah. In Star Wars land.
10: Sigourney, for you, obviously, I mean, you're a sci-fi legend in itself. I mean, Alien, you know, Avatar, and joining Star Wars, this whole universe, it's new for you, obviously. How exciting was it?
4: So exciting and completely unexpected. I get to be a pilot of an X-Wing, and that is probably the most exciting flying I will ever do.
10: I was going to say, were you a big fan of the original films?
4: Yes. I mean, I saw them, and I saw it in a fabulous theater in New York in 1977, and it was, I think, such a game changer for the cinematic experience in the theater and in front of you. And I loved how the world was populated with all these different aliens who got along for the most part, not knowing that I was going to end up in an alien world where there was no getting along.
10: Yeah. Well, Pedro, fans of The Mandalorian, they know, obviously, The Mandalorian doesn't take his helmet off. It's part of who he is. But there is a huge action water sequence in this film, and the helmet comes off. But this was good for you because the water sequence, I didn't realize you used to be a competitive swimmer.
8: As a kid, we were in the state of Texas. They take swimming very seriously.
10: You don't need to be modest, though. It was competitive swimming at the least.
8: I went from swimming to drama pretty quickly.
2: Pedro Pascal discussing The Mandalorian and Grogu. Zaki Sewell is our cultural critic this week. So I gather you're not particularly a fan of Star Wars, so this is probably not a film for you. But what about sci-fi more generally?
12: Do you know what? I feel like I probably should give Star Wars another go. I've sort of inspired.
2: Why?
12: I'm inspired.
2: No, you've made your decision. It's fine. Move on.
12: I like to remain open. But yeah, sci-fi is not necessarily my thing. But I did recently start reading the works of an incredible African-American writer named Octavia Butler.
2: Yes.
12: Who has written some incredible books that you could describe as sci-fi. They're kind of, you know, imagining dystopian futures. There's a series called The Parable of the Sower, which is set kind of around now. She wrote it, I think, in the 90s, and it sort of imagines a dystopian future and this woman who basically starts a new religion, and it's a bit dark and depressing, but I found them utterly captivating, and I've been obsessed with her writing ever since. So that's my little kind of I've been dabbling in the sci-fi.
2: No, but I like that. And for me, I'm with you. Sci-fi is not my genre. It's not my thing at all. Neither are talking animals, but everybody who listens knows that already. But anything that's near future that I could imagine that seems like it's possible, that really does get me. And that is sci-fi or future fantasy, whatever we want to call it. Thank you, Zakia. You're listening to The Arts Hour from the BBC World Service. I'm Nikki Beatty. Spanish director Carla Simón's third film, The Exquisite Romería, premiered in competition at last year's Cannes Film Festival. It takes us on a poignant journey as 18-year-old Marina, a budding filmmaker, arrives in Vigo, Galicia, on Spain's Atlantic coast in 2004, armed with her digital video camera and her late mother's diary. She's on a mission to find out more about her biological father, Fon. He died there of AIDS-related illnesses, and his family still lives there. As she reconnects with them, Marina's given many variations on the story of her parents and their love, all quite different to what she's always been told, and she discovers secrets and shame. When I spoke to Carla from her editing suite in Barcelona, I asked about the genesis of the film.
13: I think it was born out of the frustration I felt for not being able to know the love story of my parents because they died when I was a kid. So I don't have them here to tell me how they met, you know, how they were. So I tried to reconstruct the story through my family. But because they died of AIDS and they were into heroin, you know, like their deaths and their memory is a stigma in my families. So when I tried to reconstruct the story through my family's narratives, the memories are very subjective, you know, and I feel that I cannot fully trust, and I try to put the pieces together, but sometimes they don't match. So I realized that memory works in a very fascinating way. It's very emotional, and that's why I decided to kind of try to make this film and to be able to talk about memory, but also to create the images of my parents that I was lacking.
2: So what does Romería actually mean?
13: You know, in Spain, it has two meanings. In the south, the meaning is more like a pilgrimage, you know, like a kind of a spiritual journey that it has a religious connotation. And then in the north of Spain, the meaning is more like a local festivity, you know, like a village festivity. So it has this connotation of celebration that for me, I think it was appropriate for the film as well, because I wanted it to be a celebration of the generation of my parents, because we don't talk so much about them, about these deaths that we had in Spain in the 80s, because many people like my parents died of AIDS and drug-related deaths, you know, and it was a period where this affected a lot in Spain. Spain had the highest rate of AIDS in Europe, you know. So the film wanted also to kind of give some memory to them and also celebrate, because I feel like they were the generation that kind of broke with the old and conservative values of Spanish society that was coming from the dictatorship.
2: So after Franco's reign,
13: yeah,
2: people yes, just exactly. went, they really grabbed their freedom in sometimes quite yes. extreme ways.
13: Exactly. It was a really happy period, no? It was a transition. But at the same time, there was this other side, because the freedom went in all the possible ways.
2: Yeah. So you immerse us into a family's world. And I think I said this to you before when we talked about your last film, Alcaraz. There mm-hmm. is a naturalism and a sense that we are actually watching real life unfold. And yet I know, because I watch enough film, it's incredibly composed and poetic. So I wanted to know how you directed those actors and built the scenes so mm-hmm. that they felt lived in rather than performed.
13: Well, I think that the first important thing is to choose them right. And I try to choose the actors who are a little bit like the characters somehow. Mm. Actually, you know, Marina, the protagonist, she's not an actress. It was her first time on a screen.
2: She is extraordinary.
13: Yes, she is. And she was very close to the character. And obviously there was something complicated here, because she had to portray two characters, no? Like Marina and her mom. Yeah. But then once I had the whole family, we spent a lot of time together improvising moments that could have happened before the story of the film. And because the story happens in two times, the 2000s and also
2: the 1980s, yes.
13: We did two different kind of rehearsals, no? Like some of them were set in the 80s and some of them were set in the 2000s. And so in a way, all the family could kind of have a shared memory and make sure that all the characters feel that they are family, you know, yeah. instead of acting, they really have some emotions for each other because they have spent enough time together to feel that. No?
2: I like the water and the sailing and the swimming and the cooking sardines on the beach. I could almost feel like the salt drying on my skin. Mm-hmm. And I was lucky enough to be on a wooden boat on water last summer. So when I could hear the creaking of the boat and I could see the slight movement, I was there. But were you actually shooting in a small boat?
13: Yes, yes.
2: How did you film in such a small space?
13: I mean, we chose a big boat, but it's like sailing boats, so yeah. they are never big.
2: Yeah.
13: So it was not huge. And then actually the boat of the father was even smaller, no? So it's complicated to shoot in a boat because of the space. You don't have like many ways to shoot things because the space is very limited. But yeah, everything that happens inside the boat, we shot it in the harbor. But then when they were sailing for real, no? So yes. We were doing like with a small crew, embracing the wind. But there was a day that was very magical, and that is a proof of what can happen in the sea, that we had this drone to shoot from the, you know, from another
2: an aerial shot. Yes.
13: Yes. And then the wind came and the drone went into the sea. So it was a catastrophe, you know, because we thought that obviously we never found these images. And we were very sad, but then suddenly in the afternoon, we had to shoot a scene where in the script it said, the dolphins come out, you know? And suddenly the dolphins came out, you know?
2: Wow.
13: So you have this kind of thing.
2: So that
13: you know,
2: was that, for real?
13: For real, yeah, for real.
2: I thought that might have been stock footage, actually.
13: No.
2: Oh, wow.
13: It was for real.
2: That's amazing. So
13: that's the thing with the sea, no? That it gives you and it takes you.
2: Yes. Well, there's another beautiful scene that will stay in my mind, which is when we see the flotilla. So all those boats with their flags moving in the wind, and then someone is blessing the souls that have been lost at sea. What was that?
13: That's something that happens every year. It's a festivity to celebrate the Virgen del Carmen, the saint of the sailors.
2: Okay.
13: Like all the boats go and people celebrate, basically, and they eat in their boats and they are together, and then they have this moment where they throw all the flowers to the sea. No?
2: Yeah. So was that actually happening, or did you set that up?
13: Yeah.
2: That was happening?
13: No. Okay. That was happening, and we shot on the day that this was planned. That's why we had really bad weather. But it was also something magical.
2: But you took your seasickness tablet, so you were okay, yes. Right?
13: yes, totally fine.
2: And there are a couple of references during the film to the musical duo Lole y Manuel, or Manuel. Mm-hmm. What do they mean to you? Tell me about them.
13: I love them because I learn about them through my mom's letters. Okay. No? So in the film, there is this diary that Marina has, that it was not actually a diary. I made it out of my mom's letters. And these are letters that she wrote to her friends and family, and that I collected, and that are a very important testimony for me, because it's a way to hear her talking somehow. Yes. No? The way that she expresses herself, the way that she speaks about work and friends and family and drugs, no? And she portrays her way of living, and somehow it's a generational portrait, no?
2: Yes.
13: So in one of these letters, she talks about Lole and Manuel. So when I discovered that letter, I was like, let me check who they are. And I found them amazing. They were a couple and they were doing flamenco, but more like contemporary flamenco at that time, no? And it's very emotional.
2: Carla Simón talking to me about her latest film, Romería. Zakia, would you want to see this film as a result of what you've just heard us chatting about?
12: It sounded fascinating, and I loved the way that she was talking about her experiences filming in the ocean, and this idea of, you know, I imagine as a filmmaker, you have all these kind of grand visions, and then the natural elements, you know, luck, fate, chance, the things that are possible and the things that are not. But I loved what she was talking about there, about the dolphin sort of coming out and just in that exact moment.
2: Honestly, I didn't think that was real in the film. I thought it was stock footage that she'd blended in. So that was magical.
12: And also, I love those reflections on, you know, that kind of era after Franco, and this idea of people claiming their freedom and excess, and this sort of explosion of experience after a dictatorship, and then those kind of darker legacies that came after that. So yeah, fascinating, and I would love to I'd have to give it a watch.
2: Zakia, thanks so much. You're listening to The Arts Hour from the BBC World Service. When Lubaina Hamid won Britain's Turner Prize, one of the most prestigious awards in the art world, she was the first black woman to do so and the oldest person. She was born in Zanzibar, part of what is now Tanzania, and grew up in the UK. Her father died of malaria when she was young, leaving her mother, a textile designer, to raise her alone. As an artist, Lubaina combines colourful patterns with politics, something she's clearly taken from her upbringing, as she recalled when she spoke with the BBC's John Wilson.
14: The whole flat was always filled with art, the sculptures, small sculptures, or prints or paintings. There were fabrics, you know, there were fabulous curtains, or it was plain carpets, I have to say. She never went in for patterned carpets. Funny that. You know, beautiful cushions. So everything was very simple and not really expensive, but well found, you know, well chosen.
15: Tasteful.
14: Yeah, I guess.
15: She had good taste.
14: Yeah, she did. I've often described that every weekend, because she worked as a textile designer, you know, 5 days a week. She'd go out in the morning, go to the studio where she was the head of many other textile designers, and work with them all day, like a job rather than wafting about a studio in a kind of floaty dress. She was like going to the office. So in the afternoon on Saturdays, we'd either go to a museum or an art gallery, or we'd go to department stores and we just wander around and look at fabric, we'd look at dresses, we'd look at furniture, we'd look at curtains, we look at ceramics, and just talk about them. Even as a kind of really young teenager, that's what I was doing with her.
15: You are often described as an activist artist. Mm. How much did your mother encourage at an early age a political sensibility or a social awareness in you?
14: She certainly didn't discourage it. You know, she was very aware of, in the 60s, we were at all those big celebrations of East African countries getting their independence. Mm. So that was an incredibly political moment. It was a lot of parties, but it was for a political reason. You know, so we would talk about the situation in South Africa. She knew lots of South African musicians, filmmakers. So in that kind of creative route to political change, she was very aware of it and surrounded me one way or another with those sort of people. But she wasn't a particularly political person herself.
15: So much of your work explores aspects of empire, of slavery, of ownership, and the notable example being a piece called Naming the Money from 2004, which features 100 life-size cut-out figures, all of them black. Mm. Who were these people?
14: Well, to be honest, I made them up. In a sense, what I was doing was taking people out of European paintings, the people who were squashed in at the very edges of those paintings of fabulous landowners, aristocrats across Europe, and in a sense taking them out of those paintings and making an installation, a painting if you like, with them, as if they were all at a wedding or all at a market or all together in a room. Mm. And I wanted to show that having been kind of wrenched from who they really were, that those enslaved people, those captured Africans, were somebody. They had names, they had families, and they were doing something.
15: And these are painted figures, but not painted on canvas or on the wall. They're freestanding and life-size. So What's the significance of the cutouts?
14: Well, you can walk amongst them. You can be part of that scene. Yeah, it's not something that's over there. It's something that's in the room with you.
2: The visual artist Lubena Hamid and our cultural critic today, Zakia Sewell, has just got back from the Venice Biennale. What was her pavilion like? Because she's in the British Pavilion. She is our artist there.
12: Yeah, it was a beautiful exhibition. She had this gorgeous sound design, which sort of, birds tweeting and a kind of natural sound sort of evoking Britain's green and pleasant landscape. And there are all sorts of questions that you were confronted with when you walked in about your relationship to place and belonging. So how long have you, been in the place that you live? Were your parents born in that place? And the whole sort of display, the whole exhibit seemed to be a reflection on identity, belonging. There are lots of craftspeople sort of at work. You see architects, you see chefs, you see dressmakers, all kind of in quiet acts of work. And all of the figures, most of the figures were black, and there was a slight sense of unease in some of their faces. Wondering perhaps, or do they belong?
2: Do they belong?
12: Do they belong? Yeah. But perhaps my favourite part of the exhibition were a series of oars that had been painted in these gorgeous shapes and colours. And, listening to her in that clip, that influence of her mother's textile design and sort of, going through the department stores and seeing all these kind of textiles and designs really came through in the exhibition. So it left me with a lot of questions.
2: I think the best art always does, doesn't it? As a cultural adventurer, you have explored in your own work that sense of belonging that Lubena is talking about, as well as travelling around the UK. A few years ago, you went to Karakou. Will you tell us a little bit more about that?
12: Absolutely, yeah. So my grandparents came to the UK from Karakou in the 1960s. So my mum was born here. But there's always been this sense of this pull to go back and learn more about this island that my grandparents left. So in my early 20s, I decided to go back because my grandma had told me that my great-grandfather, her father, was a drummer on the island and that he was involved in a tradition that takes place over there called Big Drum. So quite a few years back now, I think it was 2018, I went back and I made a documentary about this search for my great-grandfather's presence, learning more about the Big Drum tradition, which is a kind of ancestral tradition of drumming and dancing that has ultimately been passed down since the slavery era, where people remember the ethnic groups of their enslaved ancestors in dance and song.
2: We can hear a clip from your documentary now, and this is the part where musicians from Sierra Leone come back to Karaku and they're sharing an experience.
12: Absolutely, yes. Well, the wonderful thing about this tradition is that they have managed to remember the specific names of ethnic groups that were brought to the island during the slave trade. So the Igbo and the Temne of Sierra Leone. So you imagine, despite all of the efforts of the colonial powers to sever people from their indigenous languages, their traditions, and the connection to the places from which they were taken through the music, through these dances, they've managed to maintain that link. And what we'll hear is contemporary members of the Temne people in Sierra Leone coming back to Karaku and recognising this shared connection and destiny.
16: John Angus Martin.
17: We decided that it would really be good if we can bring some individuals from Sierra Leone to visit Karaku to show them that some of their specific elements of their culture are still alive 200 years after enslaved people were brought to the Caribbean. Once the ferry landed in Karaku, there were big drum dance people already waiting, and they started dancing, the drums playing. And I think once the Sierra Leoneans walked off the ferry, they were really surprised to hear something that sounded so familiar to them.
16: Music from Sierra Leone. Music from the Temne in Karaku.
2: So that was from Big Drums on Little Karaku, your documentary, Zakia. Thank you. Finally, on today's Arts Hour, more music. I know you're a folk fan. What about Mongolian folk or Mongolian music in general?
12: I have surprisingly dabbled a little bit.
2: What? Mongolian. Not to sing it.
12: No, not myself, no. That seems like you need a lot of training to do that. Ooh, that kind of throat singing. There is a Mongolian singer called Enji who I really love, and she fuses traditional folk Mongolian folk music with jazz, and she's put out some really beautiful albums recently. So that's my little foray into Mongolian music.
2: Well, Anda Union is a band from Inner Mongolia, an autonomous region of China. Coming from differing ethnic nomadic cultures, their sound reflects the region's tribal traditions. And when they toured the UK recently, one of their electrifying gigs was recorded for the BBC. Here's a taste.
18: Hello, London! Oh, good to see you again. So happy. Really, and the best wishes for you. This song is nomadic song. It is about Mongolian way of life and how we live in harmony with nature.

0: Music from Inner Mongolia, that's Ander Union. And that is it for this week's Arts Hour. Thank you for your ears, and thank you to both my guests, Carla Simon and Zakia Sewell. For now, from me, Nikki Beatty, studio managers Andrew Garrett and Sarah Hockley, and producers Kieran Birmingham and Nikki Paxman, see you next week.
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5: At 8 hours GMT, welcome to the newsroom from the BBC World Service with Valerie Sanderson. How can the outbreak of Ebola in the Democratic Republic of Congo, which has already killed more than 130 people, be contained?
6: The way that we're going to have to work to be able to decrease and stop the transmission of this virus is working very closely with the local population.
5: President Putin is due to arrive in China on Tuesday evening for a visit hosted by President Xi Jinping, who the Russian leader calls his longtime good friend. And we have a special report from Afghanistan on the devastation caused by the country's hunger crisis.
7: I'm ready to sell my daughters. I'm helpless and poor. My children come to me saying, "Baba, give us some bread." But what can I give? Where is the work so I can earn? It breaks my heart, but that's the only way to feed my other children.
5: After this.
8: BBC News with Emily Thomas. The head of the World Health Organization says he's deeply concerned by the speed and the scale of the Ebola epidemic in Central Africa. Tedros Adhanom Ghebreyesus pointed to cases being reported in urban areas, including Kampala in Uganda and Goma in eastern Congo. The strain of Ebola in this outbreak has no vaccine or direct treatment.
9: Beyond the confirmed cases, there are more than 500 suspected cases and 130 suspected deaths. These numbers will change as field operations are scaling up, including strengthening surveillance, contact tracing, and laboratory testing.
8: The Kremlin has released a video address from President Putin to the Chinese people ahead of his visit to Beijing, which starts later. It comes just days after Xi Jinping hosted President Trump. Steve Lai is in Beijing.
10: The Kremlin actually released a video message from President Vladimir Putin to the people of China ahead of his arrival here in Beijing later this Tuesday evening. In it, he said, "Today, Russian-China relations have reached a truly unprecedented level. Their special nature is reflected in the atmosphere of mutual understanding and trust." Went on to say that Russia and China look confidently to the future and are actively expanding their contacts in politics, the economy and defense.
8: A three-day hearing begins at the International Criminal Court to assess charges facing the former head of a notorious Libyan prison. Khaled Mohammed Ali al-Hishri is accused of 17 counts of crimes against humanity and war crimes allegedly committed at the Maitea prison near Tripoli between 2015 and 2020. Mr. Hishri is the first suspect to appear at the ICC as part of the court's UN-mandated investigation into the turmoil that followed the toppling of Libya's autocratic leader Muammar Gaddafi in 2011. A nationwide transport strike in Kenya, called because of a steep rise in petrol and diesel prices, has entered its second day, leaving many town and city centres largely deserted. Monday's unrest also left four people dead, while late-night negotiations with minibus taxi operators ended in stalemate. And Soy in Nairobi outlines what Kenyan authorities have been doing to try to cut the cost of fuel.
11: The first round of talks yesterday in the evening failed to find a solution. We understand that the government offered to lower the price of diesel by reducing it by about a quarter of what they had increased it by a few days ago, but that was rejected. But the owners of public service vehicles are saying they want more. They want the government to go further to cushion people against the impact of the rising cost of fuel.
8: World News from the BBC. India has raised prices of petrol and diesel for the second time in a week to cover the cost to the government of the surge in fuel prices. The increase of less than 1 rupee is smaller than that announced on Friday, but will fan inflation in India, the world's third largest oil importer. Our Global Affairs reporter Anbarasan Etarajan has more details.
12: Sporadic protests by opposition parties have been held in different parts of India. An opposition leader said even though the price hike was minor, some food products were now out of reach of ordinary citizens because of inflation. The government says the hikes are necessary to cover the cost of the surge in international fuel prices due to Middle East tensions, and state fuel retailers were suffering losses.
8: Torrential rain has triggered widespread flooding across southern and central China, killing at least 10 people. Schools and businesses have been closed and transport and power supplies disrupted. Six of those who died were travelling in a truck which fell into a flooded river in the southwestern region of Guangxi. Forecasters said severe weather would gradually move east and south across China over the next 2 days. A painting by the acclaimed American artist Jackson Pollock has sold at auction in New York for a record $181.2 million. The vast sum makes No. 7A 1948 the fourth most expensive work ever sold at auction and an all-time high for a piece by the abstract expressionist. A team of researchers at Cambridge University have begun using a new high-tech approach to boost efforts to slow the decline of Britain's hedgehog population. Using satellite images, a state-of-the-art AI tool called Tessera, and GPS tracking devices, they've been able to make precise maps of where hedgehog habitats remain and where they're disappearing. And that's the latest world news from the BBC.
5: It's 8:06 GMT. You're listening to The Newsroom on the BBC World Service with me, Valerie Sanderson. As the deadly Ebola outbreak continues to spread in the Democratic Republic of Congo, the government has sought to reassure people its response teams are working hard to trace those who may be infected and trying to reassure people there is no need to panic. At least 131 deaths have been reported in the DRC, with more than 513 cases suspected over a wide geographical area in a country the size of Western Europe. There are also two confirmed cases and one death in neighbouring Uganda. The WHO representative in the DRC, Dr. Anne Ansia, who's at the epicentre of relief efforts in Bunia in eastern Congo, says the lack of a vaccine is challenging.
6: The way that we're going to have to work to be able to decrease and stop the transmission of this virus is working very closely with the local population to make sure that, you know, they have the right behavior. For example, if they feel the symptoms of the disease, they need to come directly to the health facilities to get treated. And then they need to give us the list of the contact, the people with whom they've been in contact for the past days, so that we can go and find those people and isolate them so that they themselves are not starting to transmit the disease when they become symptomatic and transmit the disease to other people.
5: The acting country director for the International Medical Corps in the DRC, Dr. Basile Makenge, who's in Goma in Ituri province, says a more coordinated response is required.
13: This rapid expansion, there is a likelihood of further spread to additional provinces, underscoring the need for a coordinated national response plan with a strong emphasis on the cross-border preparedness and regional coordination across Great Lake.
5: Just before we came on air, I spoke to our correspondent in Nairobi, Thomas Makwana.
14: The figures seem to be proving what WHO said from the beginning, that this is a fast-spreading disease, but also that it's spreading fast because it remained undetected for so long. So the first case of this, the current Ebola outbreak, was apparently on the 24th of April when a nurse passed away in the city of Bunia, that is in the epicenter. And since then, overnight, we've received an update on the suspected infections. They've gone up from 390 to 513, and the deaths from 90 to 131, according to the Minister of Health there. And this is because this current strain of the virus does not have a vaccine. But on top of that, the communities in DRC are treating this as a case of witchcraft, which makes this a lot worse. So when someone's infected, instead of running to a hospital, they would run to church or run to a witch doctor to try and cure themselves of the disease.
5: So how are the authorities trying to combat that?
14: The authorities are trying hard. One of the challenges that they're facing is that the DRC's conflict, it's a conflict zone. So this problem is making it harder for humanitarian organizations to send in help because you have to negotiate and tread carefully within these areas. But the government insists that it's working with WHO, the Africa CDC, and the neighboring Uganda to try and counter the spread of this virus into communities. But it's so important to note that the last time that this happened in 2018 to 2020, the biggest outbreak in DRC, the United Nations says that almost 70 organizations had to partner with the DRC government to try and make communities understand the effects of Ebola virus and try to sort of debunk this myth that it's because of witchcraft.
5: And is that happening? Because the World Health Organization has declared this to be an international problem, hasn't it?
14: This is happening fast, according to WHO. Over a few days, we've seen WHO delivering around 12 tons of medical supplies and equipment into DRC, particularly that epicenter of Ituri province. But the WHO insists that this was detected far too late. And the problem is Ebola virus is spread through bodily fluids. In Africa, you'll know that greetings are not only by hand, they're done through hugging, sometimes through cheek kisses. And Ebola virus can be transmitted through sweat and blood. And when someone passes away in most of these places in DRC, they're not taken to a morgue because morgues sometimes aren't available. And so the body is washed by locals and the families. And then this ends up transmitting the disease.
5: Thomas Makwana. Afghanistan is facing a desperate lack of food, exacerbating a severe humanitarian crisis made worse by dramatic aid cuts, the Taliban government's policies and severe drought. Winter has pushed 4.7 million people, that's more than a tenth of the population, to one step away from famine. Three out of four Afghans struggle to find food, jobs and access to health care. It's difficult for foreign journalists to report from Afghanistan. Our correspondent, Yogita Lemai, has been there, where she travelled to the Gore province with Imogen Anderson, Mahfouz Zubayd and Sanjay Ganguly. Some listeners might find their report upsetting.
15: It's bright and early in the morning and we've come to the central square in the town of Chakcharan, the capital of Gore province. And around me are hundreds of men who've gathered here. This is the spot they come to every morning, hoping to find work. Joblessness is a huge issue in this country. When they do find work, people have told us they get paid anything between 150 to 250 Afghani, which is roughly $2 to $4. And their families are really struggling, so desperate that one man has broken down as he was speaking to us.
16: We're starving and no one gives me work because I'm old.
15: So we've just suddenly seen a lot of people rush to a spot. We've followed them and what we can see is one man on a motorcycle who's come to find one or two labourers. Dozens of men have actually thrown themselves at him, desperate, so that they can get one day of work, one day of wages. I'm just on the outskirts of the city of Chakcharan and there's a man who's inviting us into his home and we're going to speak to him to find out his story. Abdul Rashid Azimi calls for his daughters. Rukia and Rohila are twins, 7 years old. Little girls with brown hair and dark eyes. Abdul holds them close, eager to explain why he's making unbearable choices, breaking down as he speaks.
7: I'm ready to sell my daughters. I'm helpless and poor. I come home with parched lips, hungry, thirsty, distressed and confused. My children come to me saying, Baba, give us some bread. But what can I give? Where is the work so I can earn? It breaks my heart, but that's the only way to feed my other children.
16: We've just come out of speaking to Rashid Azimi. It was really tough witnessing that. It was something we weren't prepared for, especially in this country. Men tend to be very stoical. So to see a man weeping in front of us, helpless, we were unprepared for that. But what it tells you is the severity of the situation here. Theirs isn't an isolated story. In another home, we meet Saeed Ahmad, who sold his daughter, 5-year-old Shaika, because he didn't have money for an appendicitis surgery that she needed. Little Shaika clutches onto her father, her small arms around his neck. He comforts her. In 5 years, when she's 10, she'll have to leave everything that's familiar to go to the home of the distant relative who's bought her to marry his son.
17: If I had money, I would have never taken this decision. But then I got scared. What if she died without the surgery? This way, at least, she will be alive. That is enough for me.
16: We've heard from people in the community as well as an elder from the village that there's been an increased number of children dying in the past 2 years, he said, of malnutrition.
18: Roughly 4 to 6 children die every month here. Child mortality has really increased.
16: From past experience, we know that because these deaths are not actually recorded anywhere, the only place you can see the evidence of that is in the graveyard. So we've come up to the community graveyard. What really stands out is that there is twice as many children's graves as adult graves. More evidence of an invisible wave of deaths among Afghanistan's children, and something that probably will never be counted, that will never be marked.
5: Yogita Lamai in Afghanistan. President Putin is travelling to China just days after Beijing hosted Donald Trump. In a video address released by the Kremlin before he left, the Russian leader said there was an unprecedented level of trust between his country and China. So, what can we expect? Here's our correspondent, Laura Bicker.
19: Ahead of his visit, Vladimir Putin released a video to what he called his dear Chinese friends. And in that video, he hailed an unprecedented level of trust and respect between Russia and China. And what he said is that ties economically, politically and in defence are growing between the two nations.
20: I'm pleased to once again visit Beijing at the invitation of my longtime good friend, President of the People's Republic of China, Xi Jinping. The regular exchange of visits and high-level Russia-China talks are an important and integral part of our joint efforts to develop the full range of relations between our two countries and unlock their truly Lebanese potential.
19: Now, he's expected to arrive here later today. He will have talks with President Xi Jinping. Those talks will likely focus on whether or not China will agree to a Power of Siberia pipeline. This is a second pipeline that would run all the way down through northern China and would really kind of focus on funneling gas supplies to China. But remember, China is on a path of self-reliance when it comes to energy, trying to push towards more renewables, the likes of wind power, solar power and hydropower. It does not want to become too reliant on one neighbour. So if that pipeline does go ahead, we will be, I think, watching that carefully. When it comes to this alliance, it's one that's perhaps misunderstood, because when it looks, when the people see these two leaders together, Mr. Xi and Mr. Putin, they look like close allies, and they have certainly met a lot of times, 40 times, and then he's been here, Mr. Putin's been in China more than 20 times. However, there's a few caveats to that. This relationship is now really lopsided. Russia is far more reliant on China since Mr. Putin's invasion of Ukraine, after he was sanctioned by many Western countries. And so Mr. Putin will come here as the junior partner. And in those discussions with Mr. Xi, he will have to push for certain geopolitical advantages. And he will also be wanting to know exactly what Mr. Xi discussed with Donald Trump last week. For China, this is a real balancing act politically, because China wants to maintain stable ties with the West, wants to maintain a neutrality when it comes to the war in Ukraine, and yet it still wants those stable ties with its friend and neighbour, Russia. So China will be looking for diplomatic room to manoeuvre, but there is no doubt for China now and for Mr. Xi, he will think and he will feel that he is portraying this vision of a geopolitical axis here in China, saying goodbye to Donald Trump one minute and saying hello to Vladimir Putin. It does look to the world as if all paths lead to Beijing.
5: Our China correspondent, Laura Bicker. You're listening to The Newsroom from the BBC World Service. India has hiked petrol and diesel prices for the second time in a week. Last Friday, India raised fuel prices for the first time in 4 years to try to recoup some of the losses from higher global crude oil prices due to tensions in the Middle East. India's President Narendra Modi has already called on people to cut fuel consumption, work from home when they can, and avoid foreign travel. So, how much has the price of fuel risen, and is there concern about further hikes? Here's our Delhi-based correspondent, Arundhati Mukherjee.
0: In terms of percentage, it's just a little over 3%, but the problem is going to be faced by people across the country. And the larger picture that seems to be emerging out of all of this is that if you can do this twice within the span of less than a week, then is this going to be it? Are we going to see more such hikes in the near future? Because I think this is the first time since the war began that you're seeing the government showing indicators that it is finally unable to manage the impact of the West Asia crisis on the Indian economy. And, you know, I think the uncertainty is certainly not helping either. If you look at the overall economic picture that is emerging, you've got these price hikes coming in. What does this mean in terms of a cascading effect on the Indian economy, in terms of inflation? You're also heading towards the sowing season for Indian agriculture, which is the monsoon season. What will this have, you know, in terms of an impact on Indian agriculture? You're already seeing some worries about a fertilizer crisis for the Indian agriculture sector, which caters to about 46% of the population in terms of just employment, because India also heavily imports fertilizers. It's a country that is dependent on imports as far as crude oil is concerned. A lot of that is being met by Russia, which again remains a bit of a pinprick, you know, in terms of geopolitical issues. But again, there's a macro picture that is emerging of worry. The rupee, the currency is also depreciating. There are inflationary concerns. And essentially, the one thing that a lot of analysts, you know, are united in saying is that if this crisis continues, if this goes on and there is a prolonged crisis, then this could really adversely impact a country which is labor intensive, which has industry, which employs millions of individuals. This could certainly have long lasting implications.
5: Arundhati Mukherjee. Police in the Californian city of San Diego say three people, including a security guard, have been killed in a shooting at an Islamic center. The two teenage suspects were found dead in a car nearby with self-inflicted gunshot wounds. Officials said the guard had acted heroically by preventing a deadlier attack. Imam Taha Hassan runs the Islamic center in San Diego, the largest mosque in San Diego County.
21: It's a house of worship, it's not a battlefield. Come on. People come to the mosque to pray, to socialize, to celebrate, to enjoy their time together. Muslims and non-Muslims alike, everyone have been always welcomed. Our doors are always welcomed. We never ask people when they show up at the door of the Islamic Center, we never ask them whether you are Muslim or not, who are you?
5: Well, reporting from the scene was Gwen Baumgartner from CBS. She told us what the authorities have revealed so far about what happened.
22: So right now they are treating this as a hate crime. So they feel like it is fueled by something really, really malicious. And we know that because we saw the impact it's had on the community. But kind of taking it back, this all happened around lunchtime today at this Islamic center. It hosts one of the biggest mosques in the whole area. But right next to the mosque is also a school where children actually were studying today. We're told that two gunmen entered kind of that campus area where the mosque and the school were, and they shot three people, one of which was a security guard who was trying to protect that area. And then the gunmen, we know been kind of raced off. Police found them later dead in a car. And again, right now, they're just trying to kind of figure out how did this all come to be, because everyone is really in total shock, even law enforcement. Obviously, this investigation is ongoing, but we learned that the suspected gunmen were both teenagers. Police told us that about 2 hours before the shooting, they actually got a call from a frantic mom in the area who said, "My son is missing, my teenage son. I think he's with a friend, the companion. He might be suicidal. He took off with my car and a bunch of weapons from the home. I'm worried." And so police were actually looking for this teenager in the area for a couple hours leading up to this shooting. And now they're saying they believe that that teen they were looking for was one of those gunmen. And they believe that friend or that companion the mom had referenced was the other gunman, potentially.
5: Gwen Baumgardner. The world's richest man, Elon Musk, has said he'll appeal after a

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1: Amounts of investor cash, and it's recently hired a chief revenue officer whose job it is to help it make its own money. Prior to the verdict, one economist predicted that the firm had a 50% chance of going bust by next year. Not having to pay billions of dollars to Elon Musk in damages may lengthen those odds somewhat. He himself is unlikely to be seriously wounded by the outcome, but he will undoubtedly continue to swing punches at OpenAI. The verdict may also buy the industry more time with investors. There has been concern the sector's overvalued and could be a bubble that will burst. The high-profile court case proved the technology is still immensely valued, with huge egos at the very top of the industry, difficult men jostling for wealth and power.
2: Zoe Kleinman. You may not have heard of ghost sharks, glass castle worms, or even carnivorous tree sponges. Don't worry, it's not a knowledge gap, as they've only just been discovered and logged by a group of scientists with one mission in mind. The newsroom's very own Stephanie Prentice has this report.
3: Are you being serious?
4: Totally serious.
5: Sounds of excitement and disbelief from a team that have been hunting for sea creatures on the edges of the world. The group, working for the Ocean Census, have identified 1,100 new marine species in the past 12 months, called the world's largest mission to accelerate ocean species discovery. Dr. Michelle Taylor is head of science at Ocean Census and told us about finding a glass castle worm for the first time in deep water off the coast of Japan.
6: I'm a coral geek, so I love all coral. In the example of the glass castle, this worm, it's symbiotic, which means both of the parties get something from it. So the worm lives in this very spiky, and it is glass, it's made of silica, these silica needles, and the sponge receives nutrients from the worm, so they're both gaining. And I just think those little stories in life, it's very rare to find them and discover them, and especially to discover so many new ones.
5: The landmark study used new technology to log creatures in deep waters on a series of expeditions that brought together scientists from all around the world. But even they would admit the new findings are a drop in the ocean when it comes to understanding the complex ecosystems under the water.
6: Species is the very foundational unit of how we categorize life around us. And in the marine environment, we do understand less. You know, it's estimated perhaps 90% of the species in our marine environments are left to be discovered. So we're making decisions with partial data, really. So the more we can discover these species, the more we can contribute and the more we can understand the world around us and make those decisions with knowledge.
5: That knowledge, the researchers say, is particularly pertinent in contentious environmental debates on things like deep sea mining, and they're encouraging further consideration of planetary blind spots and closing the gap on our understanding of the marine realm.
2: 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Join us again for more at 10 hours GMT.
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10: Coming up on Business Daily on the BBC World Service. Gaming is now the biggest entertainment industry in the world, and much of that success was forged in the rivalry of the console wars. We'll hear from those involved who pushed gaming to the next level in the 1990s.

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1: BBC News with Charles Carroll. The head of the World Health Organization says he's deeply concerned at the speed and scale of the Ebola epidemic in Central Africa. Tedros Adhanom Ghebreyesus said the region was experiencing significant population movement, including 100,000 people recently displaced by conflict. President Putin, now on his way to Beijing, has recorded a video address to the Chinese people. His visit comes just days after Xi Jinping hosted President Trump. In the video, Mr. Putin talks of his appreciation of the man he calls his longtime good friend. The governor of Russia's Yaroslavl region says that it's been hit by a big Ukrainian drone attack, resulting in a fire at an industrial facility. He didn't specify what had been hit, but Yaroslavl, which lies northeast of Moscow, is home to a major oil refinery. Meanwhile, in Ukraine, Kharkiv, Kherson and Kryvyi Rih came under Russian attack. A nationwide transport strike in Kenya, called because of a steep rise in petrol and diesel prices, has entered its second day, leaving many town and city centres largely deserted. Protesters have again set up burning barricades, with riot police deployed. The International Criminal Court is starting a hearing to assess charges against the former head of a notorious Libyan prison. Khalid Mohammed Ali El-Khlishri is accused of 17 counts of crimes against humanity and war crimes. Torrential rain has triggered widespread flooding across southern and central China, killing at least 10 people. Schools and businesses have been closed. And a painting by the American artist Jackson Pollock has sold at auction in New York for a record $181 million. The artwork, known as Number 7A, 1948, features drips of black paint with touches of red on a canvas spanning more than 3 metres. And that's the latest BBC News.
0: I'm Sean Allsop, and like a lot of people, I grew up playing home consoles. And like many people, I had to decide which console to go with. But what's the secret in selling a console?
2: Do anything you can to get the hardware in the home, and then the software sales will follow if you have decent games to play.
3: It was creating that army of ambassadors that would actively be talking about console.
4: Having a competitor puts you in a position that you have to improve fast.
0: This is Business Daily from the BBC World Service. And in this programme, I'm going to explore the history of the console wars, the marketing strategies the companies used to compete, and what the console business looks like today.
4: With the first console, which was the Magnavox Odyssey, and then we start with Pong.
5: Most recognisable sounds.
6: So simplistic.
0: I'm in the heart of Spain, Madrid, being shown around a museum, showcasing the history of the most profitable form of entertainment today, video games.
7: I've never actually played this one. How do we...
4: You have to play that one.
0: It's called the OXO Museum, and I'm being shown around by Monica Ibers, the director of the museum. Around me are consoles and cartridges from gaming's 50-plus year history, and I'm here to see one exhibition which showcases a turning point in gaming history.
6: Oh, wow.
4: Yeah, come on.
6: What does it say? What does it say up next?
4: A console wars panel is the place where we explain what happened between mainly Nintendo and Sega in the beginnings of the 90s. And we have here some of the most iconic consoles that they had at the time, and the most iconic games also for the people to play with them.
0: Currently, the home console market is a juggernaut, valued at $45 billion in 2025, with Nintendo systems, Sony PlayStations, and Microsoft Xbox being in homes across the world. But how did gaming get here?
8: Magnavox presents Odyssey, the electronic game of the future, a new dimension for your television.
0: Home consoles first came onto the market in 1972 with the release of the Magnavox Odyssey. Technology was sparse and the cost was high. Slowly, they found popularity, with companies like Atari and Intellivision bringing arcade hits to their home consoles, like Pac-Man, Space Invaders, and creating original games like Pitfall. Home gaming had become a worldwide hit. However, this rapidly growing industry soon suffered a major setback. In the United States, the video game market crashed in the early 1980s, following the release of one hotly anticipated title. It was a game so infamous that copies of it were later dug up from a desert landfill.
6: Ah, the real...
4: We have the infamous Atari, original Atari, the AT, that was dug up from the desert.
6: It was true, the rumor that
4: yeah,
6: it was...
4: Yeah, yeah, it's not a legend. So we have also a certificate of authenticity, and you can see the sand even.
9: Only from Atari, the video game that lets you help E.T. get home. Just in time for Christmas. Happy Holidays from Atari.
0: E.T. the Game, based on the biggest box office film at the time, is often cited as one of the worst video games ever made. Released in huge numbers for Christmas 1983, it failed spectacularly as a poor, confusing mess of pixels and sounds made in a rush for the holidays, but had none of the charm of Spielberg's extraterrestrial adventure many had hoped for. And millions returned the game in droves, turning their back on video games completely. And E.T. wasn't alone, as the market was oversaturated with other poorly made games. In under 2 years of E.T.'s release, the American video game market had collapsed by more than 95% in 1985. Video games were no longer seen as the future, but a short-lived fad. And in one of the industry's most infamous moments, which was thought to be just an urban myth for decades, thousands of unsold cartridges were buried in a New Mexico desert. Like this copy of E.T., now a display in the museum.
4: You know, when the decline of video games after the crash of the 80s and the end of Atari and everything, Nintendo was dominating the market.
0: While the crash had massively affected the United States, international developers were less affected, as Japanese company Nintendo continued to develop games and consoles. And in 1985, in the ashes of the crash, it launched its first home console outside Japan.
10: The Nintendo Entertainment System. Now you're playing with power.
0: And unlike previous game systems, Nintendo had a much higher quality control with its library of games. And soon, titles like The Legend of Zelda, Metroid, and Duck Hunt helped gain back trust of gamers as they helped pioneer what games could be, all led by their mascot, Mario. Nintendo came to control the market nearly entirely. Their dominance lasted throughout the 80s, until one company split and reshaped the industry.
4: Sega! They divided the market of the video games. Nintendo was dominating at that time, and then Sega erupted in the market with this more edgier idea with Sonic. And the way that they marketed also the video games were bolder than Nintendo. They reached out to this area of the video games that didn't have anything to play with. And it was like this, being part of two teams and really hardcore, because people who were full Nintendo were still, no, Nintendo's better. And then people full Sega were, no, Sega's better. And then they were really colliding at that time.
0: Sega, a Japanese gaming company, had found some success in Japan with its consoles, but couldn't break Nintendo's grip on the American market. Until they were led by a strategy that changed the industry. This museum in Madrid doesn't just show off the games. Across its halls are large-scale portraits of people who shaped the industry. And at the center of the console wars was one of them. Tom Kalinske, former CEO of Sega of America, who was brought in to make Sega a household name against the height of Nintendo mania.
2: You know, remember, Atari crashed, and so did Intellivision. So the video game market changed dramatically. There was no more Intellivision, there really was no more Atari, and Nintendo picked up the slack, if you will, and became very much the dominant video game system. And in fact, when I joined in 1990, Nintendo had a 98% market share. Imagine that. Hardly any industry has that kind of dominance from one company.
0: Tom hatched a plan to have Sega's latest console, Genesis, or, known outside the US, Mega Drive, fight for dominance in the Western market, and presented it to Sega headquarters.
2: So it was a 5-point plan. Obviously, I studied the marketplace. And so I decided that to introduce Genesis in the United States properly, the price was too high. We had to lower the price. We're going to take on Nintendo in advertising. We're going to make fun of them. We're going to position them as the little kids system, whereas Genesis is for the older brother, the teenager, and the college age. And we're going to develop more software games in the United States using United States licensing and characters and sports.
0: Tom wanted to steer Sega in a more Western image compared to its competition. So part of his plan was to create a mascot.
2: That was another part of the plan, was we needed a character to compete with Mario.
0: Which led to the creation of Sonic the Hedgehog. Designed to appeal to Western audiences with an emphasis on speed and attitude that reflected the cultural mood of the early 90s. He embodied Sega's edgier identity, standing in contrast to Mario's more clean-cut image.
2: You know, my team at Sega of America, they really helped craft Sonic's personality and even his appearance. Knew the team developing it in Japan. And I said, as soon as it's available, Sonic 1, we're going to put it in the hardware. So it was a five-point plan. And when I presented it to the board of directors in Tokyo, the board universally hated everything I said. They didn't want to do anything. They didn't want to lower the price because they weren't making enough profit on the hardware as it was. They sure as hell didn't want to put Sonic the Hedgehog in with the hardware, because then you're losing a profitable software sale. They didn't think it was wise to take on Nintendo. Nintendo was too big and powerful. The chairman kicked over a chair and he said, "No one agrees with anything you said, but I hired you and I promised you could make the decisions for the United States, so go ahead and do it."
0: You're listening to Business Daily from the BBC World Service. Around the world, Sega launched one of the biggest in-your-face marketing campaigns of all time, saying with no problem that if you play Nintendo, you are a massive loser. This aggressive marketing, along with a stellar range of titles, caught the public's attention. Phrases like blast processing became known worldwide, despite no one really knowing what it meant. But it sounded cool. And some phrases are on display here at the Oxo Museum, as Monica shows me.
4: Strategies that maybe enhancement words like super effects or things like that, just to win people from the other console.
6: And did they actually mean anything? What they meant?
4: Not really. Sometimes they use the same stuff, but they just incorporate words just to try to win, like Genesis does what Nintendo don't.
11: The Sega Genesis has blast processing. Super Nintendo doesn't.
12: Because it's excellent. It's better than like Nintendo.
13: Why can't it be more like that nice boy Mario?
14: If you're not playing these games, you're a giant loser.
0: Along with Sonic the Hedgehog, Sega's games appealed to a more adult audience, with titles like Altered Beast, Mortal Kombat, and sports games. And within a year, Sega had achieved the impossible.
2: I remember sitting in a conference room at our headquarters, and one of the marketing people came in and said, "We just got the data from the industry reports, and we now have passed Nintendo in share of market." And of course, we all screamed and yelled, because that was quite an achievement, given we started with a 2% share of market, and we'd grown to a 51% share of market. So it was pretty impressive.
0: But what makes the console market so versatile is that every new generation changes the race. When a new console launches, dominance can disappear and a new player can take the lead. And by the mid-1990s, technology was moving fast and a new player was entering the game.
15: The Japanese electronics giant Sony is moving into the video games market for the first time. But many believe it marks an escalation in the real battle to dominate new technologies in the home.
0: Since the early 90s, Sony, the tech and entertainment giant, had been trying to break into video games for years, even experimenting with prototypes along with Nintendo and Sega. But when those partnerships collapsed, Sony decided to enter with its own console, the Sony PlayStation. In 1995, at a video game expo, Sega had a new console they were announcing, called the Sega Saturn, a system famous for its rush development, limited titles, and a high price tag of $399, as Tom recalls his presentation.
2: I didn't want to introduce Saturn at that June CES, I wanted to introduce it in the fall when we had more games available and it was better timing. But they insisted I introduce it at that CES, which was a terrible mistake because we had hardly, I think we had two games or something. I knew we were gonna fail and I didn't want to do it.
0: Despite some strong game titles and hardware achievements, the Saturn's high price tag put a lot of people off buying Sega's next console. But one of the issues Sega had was PlayStation taking much of its market from this very moment. Following Tom's speech, Sony took to the stage for a brief presentation that became infamous.
16: I'm going to ask Sony Computer Entertainment President of America for a brief presentation.
3: Sony PlayStation America, they were doing the keynote speeches and he just stood up, went to the mic and just said 299 and put the mic down and walked off.
0: That's Jeff Glendling, former head of marketing for PlayStation in the United Kingdom, talking about PlayStation's speech, which is known as the price heard across the world. With its lower price tag and higher catalogue of games, Sony was able to steal much of the market from Sega. And one of the ways they did this was their unique marketing strategy. Sega had already pushed gaming's image beyond families, aiming at a more mature audience. Sony went further still, targeting young adults, especially in Europe, where clubbing, festivals, and extreme sports defined youth culture. As Jeff explains, the best way to promote PlayStation was to put them in all the hottest clubs.
17: London's top clubs have more than great music. They have PlayStation.
18: It's the coolest club where you can come, you can play PlayStation and have a good time, listen to some good music as well.
3: So during 95, my job is to start building that hype and expectation, that word of mouth in the underground. So I was quite interested in club culture and music and fashion and art and board sports. So for me, I felt that those areas of culture were much more influential than just spending millions to stick your logo on a team shirt. It was creating that army of ambassadors that would actively be talking about console. We gave them consoles, TVs, games ahead of launch. We only worked with the top clubs in each city and town so that they had a unique selling point over their competition. They put our logo on every flyer. So there were millions of flyers going out every week across the country, you know, highlighting that this club has got a PlayStation room. But we also built a skate park. We did club tours, we did festivals.
0: PlayStation pushed even further who games can be for. And with its expanded audience, it became the first home console to sell over 100 million units worldwide. Soon, the next generation of consoles were available. Nintendo and Sega had original game series like Mario and Sonic to support their upcoming systems. Sony had also used this exclusivity formula to support its successor, the PlayStation 2.
3: What absolutely made that fly was not just the legacy of the brand and the edginess of the PlayStation 1 marketing and console, but also you had an exclusive deal with Rockstar Games.
0: PlayStation's partnership with Rockstar Games helped secure one of the most popular gaming franchises, Grand Theft Auto. That exclusivity, combined with the console's ability to double as a DVD player, helped make PlayStation 2 lead the sales. And in 2001, Sega was struggling to remain competitive and exited the console race altogether, shifting its focus to game development, ending what many consider as the console wars. And since then, a lot has changed over a quarter of a century in gaming. PC gaming, online and streaming means now there are more ways to play than ever, much more than a home console. One thing for sure is the competition from the console wars helped make gaming the highest grossing form of entertainment today. From a successful launch, competitive pricing, and getting the right audience, there are many ways you can win in a console war. But perhaps the best method is simple. Have good games.
2: Do anything you can to get the hardware in the home, and then the software sales will follow if you have decent games to play.
0: This has been Business Daily for the BBC World Service, produced and presented by me, Sean Alsop.
19: You're listening to the BBC World Service, and now witness history with me, Daniel Rosny. Today, I'm taking you back to 1999 for the story of how a teenager uncovered one of the biggest scandals in Belgian royal history by revealing the king had fathered a child outside of his marriage.
20: I get a phone call from a newspaper and they're asking me, "You do realise you've put a bomb under the royal palace?" And I was like, "What do you mean?" "Well, you're right that King Albert has an illegitimate child." And I kind of started panicking.
19: It's October 1999 and Belgian schoolboy Mario De Niels is about to have his first book published at the age of 18.
20: Every single magazine had this exploding on the covers and I was like, "What is happening? What is happening?"
19: Just one sentence in his unauthorised biography of the king's wife, Queen Paola, was about to generate headlines around the world, including Ireland, where Mario now lives. It would overshadow everything else in the book.
20: When this 18-year-old boy came along and said, "Hey, the king has another daughter," to the seasoned journalists, that was the perfect excuse to go all out on the story, while blaming me for how dare he publish this.
19: Did you become a celebrity?
20: I wouldn't say I became a celebrity. I certainly became notorious. Half of the country was against me. People were saying very ugly things about me.
19: What Mario had written sparked a chain of events within the Belgian monarchy that wouldn't be resolved for more than 20 years. It all started 3 years earlier, when Mario was voluntarily writing for a magazine in his spare time. He thought focusing on the royal family would help sell some copies.
20: So I started looking for a book about the Queen, and I was amazed to find that there was none. I became really fascinated because she was an amazing beauty in the 60s and 70s. I mean, she was compared to Brigitte Bardot in the European press. She was on the covers of the magazines in Italy, France, Spain, all the time. And she only had Grace Kelly to contend with in terms of beauty.
21: With her charm and loveliness, it is not to be wondered at that Belgium has taken her to its heart.
19: Paola was born into an Italian aristocratic family, and she met her future husband Albert, the younger brother to the then king, in the late 1950s.
21: The love match of Prince Albert and Princess Paola has stimulated a great warmth of Belgian affection for the royal house.
19: In the early 1990s, Albert's brother, the king, died without children, and so the throne unexpectedly went to him, making his wife, Paola, queen.
20: In the 90s, she was a bit dull. She kept a very low profile. And I was like, what happened to this very glamorous, out there woman from the 60s and 70s? I got really intrigued by her and by what happened. So I decided if no one else had written a book about her before, I would do it.
19: When Mario got home from school and finished his homework, he would then spend hours at his typewriter.
20: I wrote mainly in the evenings at the dinner table in my parents' house. I would write during the weekends, during school holidays. I even cancelled a 3-week holiday my parents were going on because I wanted to keep writing. But I was so passionate about it. I wrote letters to people I wanted to speak to, and they wrote letters back with a phone number, and then I would call them and we'd make an appointment. Time and time again, when I appeared for an interview, I was 16, 17 years old at the time, so people were a bit surprised, you know, but I must have done something right during the interviews because often at the end of it, the person I had interviewed would refer me to someone else. "Oh, do you know such and such?" Often I walked into an interview and the person went, "Oh, this is for school?" I was like, no, I'm writing a book and I did have a publisher. They didn't take me seriously. And as a result, told me more than they should have. They opened up. They weren't guarded the way they would have been with a professional journalist, someone who'd been working in media for 20 years, because I'd say a lot of them didn't think anything would come of this.
19: Before long, the inner circle of the royal family started talking to Mario. He believes with the Queen's permission. And then Mario discovered there had been problems in the royal marriage that had been resolved, but he wanted to know more about how they'd worked through their troubles. Eventually, a retired senior figure from the palace agreed to fill in the gaps.
20: I sat down with the man and I said, "Look, it's really frustrating. All these people are telling me about the crisis in the marriage. No one wants to tell me why." And he just said, "But everyone knows Albert has another daughter. And I was gobsmacked. Obviously, I did not know what to say. My publisher was in that meeting and our mouths fell open and we just stared at each other.
1: With this new information, Mario had been given all the ingredients needed for a recipe in Royal Scandal.
20: Me and my publisher had very long conversations about this and we decided that it was important to publish it because it explained an awful lot of what happened in Queen Paola's life. It explained why she had become the woman she was in the 90s, the queen she was. I didn't want to write a scandal book or an explosive book. The focus had to remain on Paola, her personality, who she was. So yes, therefore, it was important to include that her husband had another child, but I wanted to be very discreet about it. So in the end, it ended up being one sentence in the entire book.
1: Mario alleged Queen Paola's children had a half-sister, but he didn't name her. Very quickly, in the Belgian media, though, it was claimed this woman was Delphine Boel, an artist in her late 20s who was living in London. She initially refused to comment on the story, as did the palace. So the media focus remained on Mario and the revelation in his book.
20: I was still in secondary school. It was extraordinary. I was put into a car to go to a TV studio to be on the afternoon news. And then I started getting phone calls from journalists in France and Germany and the Netherlands. Delphine was the front cover of the Times of London.
5: And the Times has a very colourful picture of the illegitimate daughter of the King of Belgium sitting on one of her papier-mâché creations.
20: This massive storm about Delphine was kind of raging throughout Europe for a couple of weeks.
22: But I presume it did wonders for book sales.
20: Well, the book was published in October, so 2 months before Christmas. And I do remember walking through the main street of Antwerp, passing by a bookshop. There was only one book advertised in the window, and it was mine. I sold 35,000 copies, which was enough to catapult the book into the top three of the best-selling books in Flanders that decade in the space of 2 months.
22: Wow.
1: King Albert abdicated in 2013, which meant he no longer had legal immunity in Belgium. Delphine then demanded a DNA test, which Albert refused, and the court ruled he had to pay a fine of 5,000 euros a day, roughly 5,700 US dollars. Finally, he took the test, and it was proven Delphine is his biological daughter. She won a separate legal case giving her the title of princess, as well as royal titles for her son and daughter.
20: That court case had actually been subconsciously weighing on me. I was so relieved because this went on for 7 years. Throughout those 7 years, I was thinking, what if she loses? What if she fails? And she'll forever be the illegitimate child. She'll always be this stain, this scandal, this taboo. And I thought to myself, you are to blame for that if that happens. You did that to her. So in 2020, when I got the phone call, the relief was incredible. It was incredible. I was so happy for her.
1: Mario Daniels, the author of Paola, La Dolce Vita to Queen, now lives in Ireland. He's a journalist who continues to cover the Belgian monarchy and other European royals too. He was speaking to me, Daniel Rosny, for Witness History.
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3: with the story of a key associate of Jeffrey Epstein, Nadia Marcinko. US prosecutors called her a potential co-conspirator, though she's never been accused of any crime. Emails show that for years, she was his main girlfriend.
4: I stood by you for years of legal battles and jail time.
3: Nadia, originally from Slovakia, helped recruit other women.
4: I will try to find girls whenever we are in New York.
3: But was she herself a victim of Epstein's coercion?
6: I want you to learn how to run a house. I want no arguments during the Monday to Friday week.
3: Now, a US lawmaker wants her and others named as potential co-conspirators to be stripped of victim status.
7: They were working and complicit with Jeffrey Epstein's operation.
3: But is that fair?
8: She clearly was a victim for many years of a terrible human being.
3: I'm Tim Huell, trying to find out more about Nadia Marcinko. Join me for assignment after the news.
9: BBC News with Emily Thomas. The head of the World Health Organization says he's deeply concerned by the speed and scale of the Ebola epidemic in Central Africa. Tedros Adhanom Ghebreyesus pointed to cases being reported in urban areas, including Kampala in Uganda and Goma in eastern Congo. He also added that the ongoing conflict in the DRC was a significant risk that could spread the disease due to mass population movements.
10: There is significant population movement in the area. The province of Ituri is highly insecure, as you may know. Conflict has intensified since late 2025, and the fighting has escalated significantly over the past 2 months, resulting in civilian deaths. Over 100,000 people have been newly displaced. And in Ebola outbreaks, you know what displacement means.
9: Hours before the Russian leader arrives in Beijing, the Chinese Foreign Ministry has denied reports that President Xi Jinping told Donald Trump last week that Vladimir Putin might yet regret invading Ukraine. A ministry spokesman described the report in the Financial Times as entirely fabricated. From Beijing, Steve Lai says the gas pipeline deal will likely be Russia's key focus for the meeting.
11: One deal in particular to pay close attention to involves energy. The Power of Siberia 2 pipeline, which would dramatically increase Russian gas supplies into China. If that gets advanced here, it's a major moment that further insulates Moscow from Western pressures for years to come. And that'll be something that'll be closely watched both in Kyiv and in Washington, D.C.
9: The governor of Russia's Yaroslavl region says it's been hit by a big Ukrainian drone attack, resulting in a fire at an industrial facility. He did not specify what had been hit, but Yaroslavl, which lies northeast of Moscow, is home to a major oil refinery. A nationwide transport strike in Kenya, called because of a steep rise in petrol and diesel prices, has entered its second day, leaving many town and city centres largely deserted. Protesters have again set up burning barricades, with riot police deployed in some areas. Our global affairs reporter, Richard Kagoe, is in Nairobi.
27: Talks between officials from Kenya's Ministries of Energy and Transport and Taxi Operators are ongoing. The fuel regulator reduced the price of diesel by just under a dollar after tense negotiations on Monday, but this has not appeased them. The one-pound price is reduced to levels last seen before the war in Iran. They rose by nearly 50% in their last review. The strike has caused widespread disruptions across the country. The streets of Nairobi are deserted, with many people staying at home. Schools and offices are closed, with no public transport. Hundreds of demonstrators were arrested on Monday for protesting without permission.
9: BBC News. Opposition parties in India have criticised the government for raising fuel prices for the second time in a week. The Congress party leader said the move would further burden people. The government says the hikes are necessary to cover the cost of the surge in international fuel prices due to Middle East tensions. Arunode Mukherjee is in Delhi.
28: If you look at the overall economic picture that is emerging, you've got these price hikes coming in. What does this mean in terms of a cascading effect on the Indian economy, in terms of inflation? You're also heading towards the sowing season for Indian agriculture, which is the monsoon season. You're already seeing some worries about a fertilizer crisis for the Indian agriculture sector, which caters to about 46% of the population. In terms of just employment, India also heavily imports fertilizers. It's a country that is dependent on imports as far as crude oil is concerned. There is a macro picture that is emerging of worry. The rupee, the currency is also depreciating. There are inflationary concerns.
9: There's been a rare mass shooting in Egypt, with a gunman killing 8 people and injuring 5 in a Sousse province south of Cairo. The assailant in Monday's apparently random attack is said to have opened fire at a busy transport hub. Security forces tracked him down after he fled to nearby farmland and shot him dead. Torrential rain has triggered widespread flooding across southern and central China, killing at least 10 people. Schools and businesses have been closed and transport and power supplies disrupted. Six of those who died were travelling in a truck which fell into a flooded river in the southwestern region of Guangxi. A painting by the acclaimed American artist Jackson Pollock has sold at auction in New York for a record $181.2 million. The vast sum makes it the fourth most expensive work ever sold at auction and an all-time high for a piece by the abstract expressionist. And that's the latest world news from the BBC.
4: Name redacted to jeeevacation@gmail.com, August 9th, 2010. I participated in your life, your idea of fun. I stood by you for years of legal battles and jail time. There was nobody you could trust more or who loved you more. I've been perfect. All I wanted was more time with you, closer relationship, and a family with you.
0: Memorandum to Jeffrey S. Berman, U.S. Attorney, December 19, 2019. Re-investigation into potential co-conspirators of Jeffrey Epstein. Epstein controlled every aspect of Name Redacted's life, including her physical appearance, her weight, and her clothing, for years, forcing Name Redacted to have multiple plastic surgeries, referring to her as his sex slave, insulting her and physically abusing her, including by choking her and throwing her down a set of stairs.
2: Hello, I'm Tim Huell, BBC reporter.
12: And I am Jakub Pola, an independent investigative journalist from Slovakia.
2: You're listening to Assignment here on the BBC World Service, and this is the story of a key associate of the disgraced financier and convicted sex offender Jeffrey Epstein, Nadia Martsinko. That's the name redacted in the document extracts you just heard. Martsinko is one of four women who've been described by US prosecutors as potential co-conspirators of Epstein. None of them has ever been accused of or charged with any crime. But now one US lawmaker has called for them all to be denied victim status. Two of the women, Sarah Kellen and Leslie Groff, are about to be questioned by a congressional committee, and Martsinko may be invited to testify too.
12: Martsinko's from my country, Slovakia. Her name was originally Martsinkova.
2: And unlike the other women labelled as co-conspirators, who are alleged to have scheduled Epstein's appointments with girls, Nadia Martsinko wasn't primarily his assistant. She was more than that. For at least 7 years, she was his main girlfriend, a deep relationship beginning when she was 18 that Epstein maintained longer than with any other woman except Ghislaine Maxwell. We've discovered that Nadia Martsinko and Epstein planned to have a child together.
12: She was, undoubtedly, one of his victims. But it would seem she also became an accomplice, willing or unwilling, in his operation.
2: We've found evidence that for many years she recruited other women to satisfy his desires, even after he was jailed for sex crimes. Survivors say she was perhaps number three or four in his hierarchy. Then, with Epstein's help, she reinvented herself as an aircraft pilot.
12: Quite an impressive one, it seems.
2: And now she's vanished. There have been a lot of falsehoods told about her, a lot of gaps in her story.
12: But we've been digging into the millions of documents in the Epstein files released by the US government to try to find the truth about their relationship. I've tried to locate every email they send one another.
2: We're telling this story without Nadia's participation. We've contacted her and her lawyers, but they've not replied. They've said in the past that Nadia is a victim and needs time to heal.
12: But if we're to understand fully the scale and the nature of Epstein's operations, the role of women associates such as Nadia can't just be ignored. There has to be a serious discussion about where the status of victim ends and where the status of co-conspirator starts, because there's no clear line.
2: We've just arrived in the town of Prešov in eastern Slovakia, the hometown of Nadia Mavcinko. This is the main square, the huge old medieval church with a soaring spire, low pastel coloured houses, ochre yellow and pistachio green.
12: We managed to find one of her classmates from primary school, really good friends with Nadia.
2: He thinks speaking publicly about Nadia might be bad because her family is well respected in the town. So we'll call him Josef, and his words, as with all the interviews we did in Slovakia, are spoken by an actor. So this is a group school photo from 1993 to 1994, it says on it. 25 children there, yes? And here they're kind of aged about 8 and 9. And which one is Nadia? This one. Very neatly cut blonde fringe there. A neat little pink collar.
5: She was really a very quiet, gentle girl. That's why I think later she became a victim. Definitely a victim, because a person can't change that radically. Would she like best was taking part in poetry recital competitions.
2: And why did you like her?
5: She was the most beautiful girl in the whole class. Skinny, tall, lovely eyes. But she was an introvert, what we call Sheda Mishka, a little grey mouse.
2: Years later, one American victim of Epstein told police he'd boasted to her about Nadia, claiming he'd bought Nadia from her parents as a sex slave.
12: But the timeline we've established confirms conclusively that if Epstein said that, it was a lie. Nadia actually fell into his clutches years later.
2: We'll get to that. Nadia's family didn't want to talk to us, but to emphasize, they're successful middle-class people.
5: I don't think she was desperate to escape Slovakia. We live pretty well here. It's not like we are lying in haystacks.
12: That's a Slovak expression.
2: Josef and Nadia changed schools at 15 and lost contact.
12: But then, at secondary school in 2001, she took part in a competition called Top Model of New Millennium. It was organized by an agency in the Czech capital, Prague. The winner became a very successful model.
2: And the runner-up was Nadia Marcinkova.
12: Nadia traveled on modeling assignments to Japan and Taiwan while she was still at school.
2: But what changed her life forever was when she moved to another agency based in Paris.
12: It was called Karin's.
2: It had a branch in New York, run by a man called Jean-Luc Brunel, a very good friend of Jeffrey Epstein.
12: These are the missing years of Nadia's life, when we've not managed to gain much independent information.
2: But we have. What we know is Nadia's own account. It's from a document, heavily redacted, written by federal prosecutors at the end of 2019, after Epstein's suicide in prison.
12: It describes the prosecutor's investigation in what they call his potential co-conspirators.
2: We can't see Nadia's name anywhere there. But 5 pages of testimony the prosecutors were given match in every detail what we know about her from other sources.
12: She says it was Jean-Luc Brunel, her modeling agent, who got her an American visa in 2003. And it was a few weeks later, at his birthday party, that she first met Epstein.
2: But Jakub, how do we know that's true?
12: Because I worked it out independently from an email chain, and I got to the same date, September 17, 2003.
2: Okay, that's very important because it confirms that Nadia wasn't underage when she met Epstein. In fact, she was 18. Legally an adult, though of course it's still very young. She later told the federal investigators that Jean-Luc Brunel, her boss, encouraged her to massage Epstein's feet when she met him. And it would have been hard for her to say no to anything from Brunel or Epstein for years to come. Because Brunel sponsored her visa, and because Epstein bankrolled Brunel's agency to the tune of $1 million, she felt, as she later told the investigators, that Epstein could have had her deported with a single phone call to Brunel.
12: So the relationship between her and Epstein was coercive and complicated. if you just read her emails to him, and I've read hundreds, you get the impression that this was a romance.
2: Ghislaine Maxwell, Epstein's companion, was still his close friend. She was still finding other girls for him. But their sexual relationship was coming to an end. Nadia would be his chief girlfriend now.
12: And for the years to come, they talk to one another like a couple. They have rows. They make up. They fuss over their small, fluffy dog. She gets jealous of other women.
2: But Jakob, isn't he just manipulating her? There's a massive imbalance of power, of wealth, and age. She's just over 18 when they meet. He's 50, 32 years her senior.
12: Yes, of course. And to call him controlling would be putting it mildly. Here's a typical message from 2009.
6: I want you to learn how to cook eggs, scrambled, poached, over easy. I want you to learn how to run a house. I want no arguments during the Monday to Friday week. I want you to read one of the 100 great books every month. I want beautiful things only in the house. You cannot put anything in without letting me see it first. Jay.
2: And what would happen if she displeased him? After his death, she told the investigators the whole relationship was abusive. He choked her, threw her downstairs, forced her to have multiple plastic surgeries. We know Nadia was totally dependent on him. Epstein put her in charge of designing his homes. They discuss wall colours, shower doors, kitchen counters. But that's not her only job.
4: March 15th, 2006, Nadia Martsinkova wrote, I had to be there when the painter had to see the apartments. Some furniture got delivered. Carpets were measured. Then you asked me to go to the home show. And it is incredibly frustrating when knowing that you gave me enough to do to keep me busy full time, you then call and nag about girls again.
12: Again and again, it comes back to girls. Nadia had to keep the supply flowing.
4: Nadia Martsinkova to J. Epstein, March 16, 2006. What do you imagine is a fun sex thing? I will do what I can, even though if this is simply about you having sex with someone else, I don't know how it makes our relationship better. I will try to find girls whenever we are in New York.
2: It seems from some messages that Nadia knows Jeffrey prefers his women young, but we found no evidence in the files that she ever introduced him to underage girls.
12: But recruiting adults through deception for exploitative purposes can also be trafficking.
2: One survivor of abuse by Epstein said the pecking order of his sex organization, as she observed it, was first Ghislaine Maxwell, then Brunel, the modeling agent, then Epstein's assistant, Sarah Kellen, and then Nadia. Maxwell is now serving a 20-year prison sentence for child sex trafficking. Brunel later killed himself in prison while awaiting trial on rape charges. Kellen, who is giving testimony to the House of Representatives Oversight Committee this week, has denied any wrongdoing. She's previously said she was manipulated sexually and psychologically by Epstein. As for Nadia, she's never been accused of or charged with any offence.
12: We can't say what role, if any, Nadia played in Epstein's network. But he wanted Brunel, who he was financing, to pay her for something.
6: From J. Epstein, Thursday, July 13th, 2006, to Jean-Luc at mcsquaredmm.com. Please have someone in your office call Nadia and put her on your payroll. Give her $50,000 per year salary.
2: What should I tell her? Do you want her to scout? Brunel asks. There's no answer. When underage girls began complaining in 2005 about how Epstein abused them in Palm Beach, they described in detail how Nadia took part in the sex with them.
12: Years later, she told the investigators she didn't know the girls were underage or that they were paid. She said Epstein used to ask her to leave the room before the end.
2: But the US authorities named her as one of four women potential co-conspirators. They agreed not to prosecute in 2007 as part of the deal where Epstein pleaded guilty to the lesser charge of soliciting prostitution from an underage girl instead of to sex trafficking minors. Records at the Palm Beach County Stockade show Nadia visited him 67 times during the 13 months he was in jail. And even more remarkably, she went on scouting for him after he was released. In one email we found, she asks him what he thinks of a specific woman who she says has offered to come over from Eastern Europe. And it was also after he left jail that she and Epstein made detailed plans to start a family together.
12: Yeah, it's this, above all, that indicates how strong their relationship still was. She later told the investigators he was particularly violent with her that year, and again the next, 2010, when she said they broke up as a couple. For the next few years, as she told the investigators, they remained friends. But she had already been trying for several years to lessen her dependence on Epstein, to break away from him financially, though she was using his help to do that.
2: In 2009, while he was in prison, he paid tens of thousands of dollars for her to learn to fly. And she took to the air with great enthusiasm. She told Epstein,
13: "I am more jealous of the pilots I see taking off at the airport than the girls I see taking off their clothes in our bed."
2: Nadia got her pilot's license and marketed her skills on social media, where she said that after modeling, she was ready for longer runways.
8: I met Nadia in November of 2013.
2: Christine Negroni, aviation journalist.
8: And Nadia was delightful. She was charming company to everyone. And I was very impressed with her. And she worked very hard attending flight schools to get her certificates, one after another: private pilot, instructor pilot, multi-engine pilot, instrument pilot. She ticked them off, and she ticked them off pretty fast. These are not easy accomplishments.
2: In 2012, Nadia starts co-piloting Epstein's private jet, the so-called Lolita Express, on flights to Little St. James Island, alongside Epstein's long-term chief pilot, Larry Visosky. But she also had her own firm, Aviloop, offering a range of flying-related services.
14: Welcome to Aviloop, your collective buying website for anything aviation.
2: Wired magazine described it at the time as a supremely odd business. Christine Negroni thought so too.
8: It was very cheesy, cute, provocative ladies in mini skirts and pilot hats offering fly-me captain sort of salutations.
14: You can even vote for your favorite deal attendant and win special prizes. So what are you waiting for, Captain? Subscribe to
8: the Epstein files show it was clearly, at the end, a method for Epstein to provide her with money. But I don't believe that her goal initially was to remain tied to Jeffrey Epstein.
2: From 2011, she was much less tied to him. She told the investigators that that year, Epstein and Brunel refused to renew the modelling visa she'd had. But she managed to obtain another one based on her own work.
12: But still, from what I found in the files, a financial relationship between her and Epstein continued.
2: Messages between them in 2015 confirm what she told investigators, that Epstein agreed to double whatever money she made from other sources.
12: Epstein died in prison in 2019.
2: But though she stood by him for so many years, she had by then finally, secretly, switched sides. A document in the files describes how she cooperated with the FBI from 2018 in their investigation of Epstein and Ghislaine Maxwell. In return, at the urging of her lawyer, the FBI supported her successful application to stay in the United States after her visa ran out in 2022. The FBI said she'd been recruited, harbored, and obtained by Jeffrey Epstein and others for purposes of a coercive sexual relationship. In the last few years, she's completely disappeared from public view. But she's still living in New York, and at least until last year, she was an active member of a Zen Buddhist center there. Pictures on social media show her taking part in ceremonies. Should journalists be respecting Nadia's privacy, giving her a chance to heal? That's what the aviation journalist Christine Negroni is beginning to think. In the past, she's highlighted Nadia's role in the Epstein case, attracted to her story, like many others, partly because

0: Biogen is proud to sponsor GBH 89.7 Online. For nearly 50 years, Biogen has been committed to advancing biotechnology innovations to develop new medicines for people with hard-to-treat diseases. Biogen, making breakthroughs happen. Biogen.com.
1: That victims can also be perpetrators.
2: There is a list of individuals who did engage in trafficking, were given these plea deals, and I'm going to name those individuals right now.
3: That's U.S. Congresswoman Ana Paulina Luna, a Republican member of the House Oversight Committee.
1: Speaking apparently after seeing unredacted Epstein documents, which Congress members have the right to do, Luna went on to name the four women in the 2007 immunity deal, including Nadia Marcinko, and call for them to be investigated.
2: They were working and complicit with Jeffrey Epstein's operation, and in my opinion, they are not to be given victim status because they did partake in harming young girls.
1: Now, two of those women, Sarah Kellen and another of Epstein's personal assistants, Leslie Groff, have already agreed to give testimony. But it appears that the committee hasn't yet decided whether to call the other two, Adriana Ross, another Epstein assistant, or Nadia Marcinko. So, Jakob, what do you think? You've been wading through these emails for so long now, you must feel you at least half know Nadia Marcinko.
3: To be honest, I am still not sure what I think. Whether a victim can ever become an accomplice. But of all the messages I've read from Nadia to Epstein, I want to finish with one that says more to me than all the others. It's from 2012, almost a decade into their relationship. It's about his overwhelming power and also, perhaps, her share, however limited, of responsibility.
4: On Thursday, August 9th, 2012, Nadia wrote, "I do not want to be with you, but it upsets me to see you use the exact same patterns to seduce, manipulate, and ultimately control and hurt other girls. I don't even like them, and I actually feel guilty about knowing how they will end up. Meeting your latest Russian was like watching a person on death row eating their last lavish meal without knowing what's about to happen. That girl couldn't handle you if you came with instructions. I know what you're capable of, and I will always be protective of you out of pure loyalty and stubbornness. But my conscience is far from clear."
1: Assignment was presented and produced by me, Tim Hewell, and Jakob Pohler. The editor is Penny Murphy.
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6: Massachusetts farms are heading into peak season, but farmers say they're running short on the one thing they can't replace, workers.
7: I can teach somebody to put a roof on a house easier than I can teach him how to pick broccoli. So losing very experienced workers is a real problem.
6: Farmers warn labor shortages and immigration crackdowns could mean wasted crops. I'm Liz Neslaus. You can find the rest of that story online at gbhnews.org.
8: Hello, I'm Jamal Khalili, and coming up shortly on The Life Scientific on Discovery, I'll be hearing from Washington Yoto Ochieng about his journey from plane spotting as a child in Western Kenya to advancing the technologies that underpin global navigation. Washington has helped shape how satellites locate and guide us, and now wants to encourage the next generation of engineers in Kenya and the UK. That's The Life Scientific after the news.
9: BBC News with Emily Thomas. The head of the WHO says he's deeply concerned at the speed and scale of the Ebola epidemic. Tedros Adhanom Ghebreyesus said Central Africa was experiencing significant population movement, including 100,000 people recently displaced by conflict. China has denied reports that President Xi

0: Xi Jinping told Donald Trump last week that Vladimir Putin might yet regret invading Ukraine hours before the Russian leader arrives in Beijing. A foreign ministry spokesman described the Financial Times article as entirely fabricated. A nationwide transport strike in Kenya, called because of a steep rise in petrol and diesel prices, has entered its second day, leaving many town and city centres largely deserted. Protesters have again set up burning barricades. Police in Spain's Catalonia region have arrested the son of the retail magnate Isaac Andic as they investigate his death 18 months ago. Andic, founder of the Mango Fashion Group, died aged 71 after falling more than 100 metres during a hike with his son in mountains outside Barcelona. There's been a rare mass shooting in Egypt, with a gunman killing 8 people and injuring 5 in Asyut province, south of Cairo. The assailant in Monday's apparently random attack is said to have opened fire from a car at a busy transport hub. Torrential rain has triggered widespread flooding across southern and central China, killing at least 10 people. Schools and businesses have been closed and transport and power supplies disrupted. Several media outlets in the Maldives have suspended digital news operations in solidarity with 2 journalists jailed on contempt charges. And the bodies of 2 Italians who drowned in a scuba diving accident in the Maldives have been brought to the surface. BBC News.
1: Hello. Let me take you back briefly to the 1970s and a clear night in western Kenya. A young boy lies on the ground watching a faint light move steadily across the sky. A plane on its way to London, his mother explains. And when he says he wishes he could travel on it, she tells him, "You needn't just be on a plane. One day you could build them." That boy was Washington Yoto Ochieng, now Professor of Engineering at Imperial College London and President of the Royal Institute of Navigation. Over a career bridging industry and academia, Washington has helped shape the movement of urban transport, how GPS satellites guide us and locate us, and how governments manage the technologies underpinning so much of modern life. He now plays a key role in encouraging the next generation of engineers across the UK and Africa, and has been recognised with awards including a CBE and Kenya's prestigious Order of the Burning Spear. This journey from plane spotting on the shores of Lake Victoria to developing the invisible systems that keep our world moving just goes to show how small early sparks of curiosity can end up shaping big life achievements. Professor Washington Yoto Ochieng, welcome to The Life Scientific.
2: Thank you very much, Jim. I'm delighted to be here.
1: It's a little early in the show to be making corrections, but I'm going to start with one anyway. In the introduction, I referred to this technology as GPS, which of course stands for Global Positioning System, because among the general public, that's become a sort of shorthand for the field as a whole. But actually, GPS is just the American version of this technology, isn't it?
2: Yes, that's true. GPS was there at the beginning, and what happened was that the rest of the world basically got on the bandwagon. And so Europe decided that it would have its own global system, the one we refer to as Galileo. The Russians before that even decided to have their own, GLONASS, which stands for Globalnaya Navigaciona Sistema Sputnika. And then the Chinese were never not to be left behind, and they have their own global system that is called Beidou.
1: Mm.
2: So we had to find an all-encompassing name for them. And this is where Global Navigation Satellite Systems, GNSS, came from.
1: So GNSS is the more accurate term rather than GPS.
2: So GPS is a GNSS. Beidou is a GNSS and so on.
1: Right. This is really all about something called PNT. That's positioning, navigation and timing. Can you just briefly explain what that involves?
2: Yeah, it's interesting because positioning, navigation and timing has been there since the beginning. It's not as if we are inventing PNT now.
1: What's the beginning mean?
2: So the beginning of life.
1: Yeah. Okay.
2: We all navigate. We do it every day, actually. As you walk around, you navigate. You know, you're always aware that you are positioning yourself, you're timing yourself, and you're navigating from A to B. What has actually happened is that the requirements have become more stringent. How accurate is my position? How accurate is my time? And this is where the challenge has been, if on top of that you add security, resilience, and so on. Mm. So the performance that's needed has become even more stringent, meaning that we have now had to find new modern ways of doing it.
1: And of course, these modern ways involve these satellites that are in orbit around the Earth. Most people, I guess, are familiar with using Google Maps.
2: Correct.
1: And all of that uses this GNSS system, whichever country has set up its own system.
2: Correct, Jim. So what happens is that we have to model the Earth into a mathematical surface, which effectively means that we can represent position using numbers. We call them coordinates. Then you create a frame, like an ellipsoidal surface, which means that now we can divide the globe into effectively a geometric matrix where you can actually have your latitude, longitude, and so on. So your position are just numbers. When you take the numbers, then you impose them on a map, then you get your location. So the location is the physical manifestation of the position.
1: Right.
2: And the reason I'm saying this is because you mentioned maps. If you're navigating in your car and you end up being in the wrong place, it is not necessarily the map. It could be that the position from GNSS is the problem.
1: Yes.
2: Or it could be that the position from GNSS is correct, but the map is the problem.
1: Mm,
2: so we need to be very clear about that.
1: Yeah. What I love about it, as a physicist, is how we get those coordinates. Because you need to receive these radio signals from several satellites.
2: Correct.
1: But you need to know how far away they are. And you don't know how far away they are. You have to work it out. And distance is speed times time.
2: Yes.
1: You know the speed is the speed of light because that's a radio wave. And the bit that I love is the timing, because, of course, the satellites use the atomic clocks. And Einstein tells us time runs faster when gravity is weaker up in orbit. And so you've got to correct for Einstein's theory of relativity. So all the technology I sort of have to wade through in order to say, and it's all thanks to Einstein.
2: And you would be spot on.
1: Of course, we mentioned, you know, people use apps like Google Maps. But you've spent your career working on systems that go way beyond that. How important is this technology?
2: So I was part of a government expert panel that was looking at our dependency on GNSS, particularly from a critical national infrastructure perspective, including transportation, energy, communications, even defense, right? And so what has actually happened is that PNT systems like GPS and so on have now become critical to the actual day-to-day living. That's how important they are.
1: So what would happen if a satellite that's integral to our GNSS systems went down?
2: It would be catastrophic. So there was a study that was conducted a few years ago now by London Economics, which estimated £7 billion of a loss for a five-day outage of GNSS for the UK. My specialist knowledge tells me that they grossly underestimated. I think it's probably 10 times more than that.
1: Oof. Wow. In the introduction, Washington, I mentioned that lovely story about your mother encouraging you as a youngster. So let's hear a bit more about that childhood. You were born in 1964 in Kendu Bay, a town on the edge of Lake Victoria in Kenya. What was it like growing up there?
2: It was fantastic. I mean, we were to some extent fishing people, but also pastoralists. So, you know, if we were not in school and not playing football, we were in the mountains with the sheep, goats and cattle. And, you know, looking back, it was a very, very enjoyable time.
1: Tell me about your parents.
2: So my parents are both late now, but my mom was a housewife. Dad was a medic, as well as an agricultural specialist. The joke was always, and I think it was true, that if we had any brains, it came from mom.
1: What I find remarkable is that you were the 12th of 14 children.
2: Yes.
1: What were you like then as a kid?
2: Honestly, a little bit cheeky, I think, because, you know, when you have 8 kids around the table and mom is trying to feed you, you got to be quite clever in terms of getting enough, because if you're not smart, then, you know, in a blinker of an eye, it's gone, right?
1: And you started making an academic mark early on, particularly in maths, physics and chemistry, and you won a place to study engineering at the University of Nairobi. But first, you had to do a compulsory stint in Kenya's National Youth Service. What was that like?
2: I look back at it now, and it's bizarre when I tell people, they don't believe me, that I would do it again. Because I think that's where I actually grew up. And that was quite grueling. I mean, we were being trained just like you train soldiers, but without the gun.
1: Mm-hmm.
2: I remember we were using spades to represent the gun. But it was basically community work, but with a lot of physical training. I remember those days we could climb hills, you know, without blinking. That's how fit we were. The downside to some people was that when we eventually got to university, we became fairly political. And so the politicians found us a little bit of a thorn in their flesh.
1: What you because you had the self-confidence to speak
2: and,
1: out.
2: And physical fitness be able to. It wasn't just speaking out. I mean, we had some run-ins with the police from time to time.
1: Oh, goodness me. Well, that was when Daniel Arap Moi was president of Kenya. And although he held that role until 2002, I think he faced quite a bit of dissent during his time.
2: This is absolutely true. And a significant component of that dissent was us as university students. And we were ready, not just for justice, but we were also ready for change of governance. And so it wasn't an unusual scene in Nairobi to have running battles with the dreaded General Service Unit Police, GSU as we used to call it. And to me, looking back, that was also a wonderful part of what we were doing as young people who wanted the best for their country.
1: Well, as you say, you did eventually get to university.
2: Yes.
1: You graduated with first class honours and went on to become an assistant lecturer there. But you also wanted to continue with your studies. And I gather you made it your mission to win a place at a top international university. Tell me about that.
2: Oh, that was interesting. I mean, I must have done 100 applications. Wow. Yeah. And this is no lie. It was the last one. You know, when I was just about to give up, that came back positive.
1: Mm-hmm. That letter, yeah. I gather, changed your life.
2: Yeah, so it was a simple letter from the University of Nottingham in the United Kingdom, from Professor Vidal Ashkenazi, which basically said, good news, I've managed to find you a full scholarship to come to the University of Nottingham for a master's degree, and enclosed, please find a return ticket.
1: Wow.
2: And that everything was arranged. I just had to get myself on the plane and study.
1: That's remarkable.
2: And this, I get a little bit emotional about it. You know, when I'm talking about it.
1: I was going to ask you, I mean, can you remember how you felt at the time reading that letter?
2: Well, I mean, you miss a beat, you know, and then you wonder why you. But I've done it at the university where I am, creating a few scholarships for overseas students because it's quite expensive. And I always think, you know,
1: you experienced it personally, yeah. So you moved over to the UK, you settled in Nottingham. Let's get on to your work in PNT. Reminder for listeners, that's positioning, navigation and timing. Your master's degree was quickly followed by a PhD, which focused on GPS accuracy. At a time when that technology was being deliberately downgraded for civilian users, why was that?
2: So GPS, when the Americans designed it, they originally intended for the service that's available to ordinary people to be a little bit low in terms of accuracy compared to what would be available to what they call authorized users. That includes the military. So they created two services. One is called the Standard Positioning Service, and the other was the Precise Positioning Service. So the PPS is the one that was encrypted. And for the rest of us was the Standard Positioning Service, which was delivering an accuracy of about 100 meters. So for those particular applications that requires accuracy better than that, it was obviously a problem. So we set about looking at the way it was implemented and its effects. And we found out clearly that there was a way of circumventing that.
1: Aha. Uh-huh. So what was that?
2: So it's something called differential GPS. What that actually means is that you establish a reference station where you put a receiver and you know the position, what I was calling the coordinates. And based on that, we can compute the effects that the Americans had put on the satellite orbits. So in implementing this selective availability, they interfered with the accuracy of where the satellite is.
1: Right.
2: And they also interfered with the timing. So the two things that you need to give you that high accuracy, they had basically injected deliberate errors on them. What we discovered was that those errors correlate over distance. So if we can calculate them in one location, we can transmit those corrections to the users nearby and got rid of it.
1: Ah, okay.
2: Yeah.
1: So when the US lifted this restriction on selective availability, that didn't happen until, year 2000.
2: Yeah, with Bill Clinton,
1: yeah,
2: yes.
1: Yeah, right. I'm sure there were a lot of factors influencing their decision, but did it feel like a bit of a win for you?
2: It did, and the opening up of GPS full accuracy to the entire world goes with my societal instincts in terms of, you know, making a positive impact.
1: Mm. Yeah. Well, certainly if these days Google Maps or your sat nav in your car didn't work to within accuracy of any less than 100 metres, you'd be stuck, wouldn't you?
2: it's true. And in fact, you know, we are trying to navigate aircraft gate to gate using space-based techniques. And as you know, as the aircraft approaches the runway, the vertical accuracy particularly has got to be really good. You're talking about centimetres in terms of accuracy. Forget about 100 metres. Yeah. Now, GNSS can give you millimetres. A lot of people don't know that. And alongside the millimetre in position, you can actually get 5 nanoseconds in terms of time from something that is 23,000 kilometres away from here.
1: Yeah,
2: it's incredible.
1: Almost like magic, isn't it?
2: Yeah.
1: Well, after a couple of years as a senior researcher at Nottingham, you joined a big British electronics firm, Raycal, and started working on a pan-European project to improve regional PNT technology. This paved the way for the Galileo project, which we mentioned earlier, which is the EU-owned equivalent of GPS.
2: That's correct.
1: Of course, we, the UK, were part of the European Union when Galileo was developed, so we were big investors and a part owner. But that changed after Brexit, didn't it?
2: Yes, probably one of the lowest moments of my career, having been in there, in the middle of it, working with our European partners.
1: Mm.
2: So thanks to Brexit, we got out of those PNT programs, to the extent that we then now have to figure out what happens to the UK. But it was a low point.
1: So realistically, how long will it be before the UK has its own PNT system?
2: Because we don't have our own GNSS and we're depending very much on other people's GNSS, there has to be something else in there. So what we're talking about is a resilient system of systems PNT, an architecture that gives us what we might call sovereign PNT capability. That's what we're working on now. So it's a mixture of things. It's a combination of things.
1: And how far off is it?
2: A fair distance. But there are very, very tangible steps that are being taken.
1: In 1997, Washington, you went back to academia as a lecturer at Imperial College London. Once you got back to research, you kicked off what would become one of your most influential strands of work, studying how GNSS performs in urban environments, where, of course, things like tall buildings, tunnels and sort of interference can cause all sorts of issues.
2: Yeah, so it's very interesting. When you think about GNSS, those satellites are in what we call medium Earth orbit, so around 20 to 23,000 kilometers from here. So basically, when the signal gets here, it's pretty weak. They're part of a light bulb. So, you know, signal degradation, reflection, what we call multipath and so on, they're very, very common in built environments. And then you have the problem of signal blockage, which means that the availability of the signal is also down. And we want to make sure that we guarantee the solution. We call that integrity. So we wanted to characterize the GNSS signals in these environments so that we can design a system that works, and also to include other things that we might combine with GNSS to provide this accuracy, integrity, continuity and availability of positioning as needed for things like locating buses.
1: Well, that work certainly had a big impact, not only feeding into other research, but also real-world applications, like London's bus tracking system.
2: Hmm.
1: How did that work?
2: Obviously, when you travel in London and you look at the bus stops and so on, you see this screen that gives you a display of, you know, how long for the next bus to come.
1: Yep.
2: I mean, that has a back engine computer, right, that actually knows where the buses are at any given time, can predict everything and so on. Now, that also means, therefore, that the buses have to have a positioning and timing capability that then feeds into the calculator, if you like, the computer. And that needs to have a level of guarantee, as we've talked about. What we found when we started working with the buses was that the integrity measure wasn't really handled that well, particularly in a system that uses more than GNSS. So we went about developing what I refer to as the integrity layer. Call it the security guarantor layer of the system. That's what is actually being used today in iBus, so this intelligent bus location system in London. Yeah.
1: So it's not just using GNSS, it's not just locating the buses using the satellite signals.
2: Yeah, so it uses satellites and it uses something called dead reckoning or deduced reckoning sensors, which effectively is sensors that give you direction and displacement. So, using very simple maths, you can determine the change in your position in terms of coordinates.
1: Mm-hmm. Mm.
2: And those are not jammable, like GNSS is jammable. So when you combine in a clever way synergistic systems and sensors, you end up with a performance level that you need.
1: Mm. Well, let's stick for a moment with London traffic, because your work also helped inform plans for the congestion charge, which came in 2003 and was hugely controversial in certain quarters. I gather you agreed with the principle, but had a different view on how it should be handled.
2: Yes, my argument was always that you could charge for using the road space, just like you charge for using energy and so on, because it is a utility,
1: mm-hmm.
2: right? And it means that there has to be a link between the charge you pay and how much of that utility you use. So that was my basic premise. And so the technology that you'd implement for doing that should be able to affect what I refer to as variable charge, depending on how much of it you use. Mm-hmm. So what you don't want is basically to say you're going to pay £10, whether you spend 5 minutes in the zone or whether you spend a whole day.
1: Right.
2: I thought there's a level of unfairness there. But the technology that was adopted, which was basically based on fixed cameras, could not really distinguish the usage part. My suggestion was that you could employ GNSS together with our dead recording sensors, if you wanted, to be able to effect this variable charge. I don't think TfL said no. I think their argument was that there was a problem with the technical maturity at the time. But till today, we are still on the fixed charge.
1: So from your perspective, do you think the scheme as it stands has worked?
2: At the beginning, the data showed that speeds were a little higher and so on. But then there's this thing called induced demand, where people who are not actually driving, when they see that there is space now, they start driving. And so what you'd have seen over the years is that there has been a reduction in that kind of speed advantage from the charge.
1: Mm. Well, Washington, back at Imperial, you went on to become head of the Department of Civil and Environmental Engineering and a scientific advisor to the UK Department for Transport. And your recent work has focused heavily on resilience, protecting PNT systems from failure or attack. Now, we spoke earlier about how crucial satellite navigation systems are to keep our world working. So what's the solution? How can we safeguard ourselves in case something goes wrong?
2: So I refer to it as a pentagon. Yeah, I call those sides of the pentagon threat vectors. One is cyber. Things like jamming and spoofing of GNSS is a cyber problem. We have environmental pollution and so on. You have biological problems like the pandemics. And then you've got physical problems. And then there's the most important threat vector of all the five, people, us. So those five are of concern to me. The other thing that's of concern is the fact that they're increasingly occurring simultaneously. So you're flooding while your health system is also being hacked, for example. And being able to understand the impact of all of those five vectors individually, but also in combinations on, for example, critical infrastructure is quite important. And so we are approaching it from that dimension of multi-hazard modeling and analysis and ensuring that things that are critical to the underpinning of society ideally are robust, which means that they operate in the presence of disruptions. Or if there's a disruption, then we recover pretty quickly. So this is the whole concept of resilience that we're working to.
1: Is a solution to build more satellites, having them in lower Earth orbits?
2: Yeah, so there is this proliferation of satellites in LEO or low Earth orbits. We talked about GNSS. They are in medium Earth orbits.
1: Mm.
2: The LEO constellation has traditionally been for remote sensing, so basically imaging the Earth. But of recent times, PNT is moved in there through, for example, Iridium and Starlink. Everybody's trying to put navigation payloads in LEO orbits, which start from about 160 kilometers to 2,000, something like that. So it's pretty close to us. The advantage is that the distance traveled by the signal is not as long as the 23,000 kilometers. So the signal is a lot stronger,
1: right,
2: which means that it's much more difficult to jam. So people who are advocates of LEO PNT will tell you that's a big advantage. The other thing they'll be telling you is that it's much more amenable to small satellites as opposed to the bigger payloads that we put up in MEO and GEO orbits. So there are advantages people will tell you. I don't know whether they'll be shouting about this, but you need thousands of those satellites to cover the globe, to provide you with the coverage you need, to give you the 3D position and time. And so there is that question also of how many satellites, and given the players who want to build their own systems, they're actually cooperating. They're trying to have global coverage. And so you are going to end up with hundreds of thousands of these things.
1: And of course, I know a lot of astronomers who really dislike just how quickly we're clogging up our skies.
2: Yeah, and so this syndrome, that the Kessler syndrome that we talk about, which is that space becomes unusable because of debris, so once, you know, things start exploding and so on, how are we going to manage debris is a big issue.
1: Another big focus for you, Washington, is supporting the next generation of engineers. And to that end, you're currently a trustee of the Science Museum Group and chair of the Royal Academy of Engineering's African Engineers. In fact, I gather you've recently been out to Nairobi with that hat on to help encourage young engineers there.
2: Yes, I think this is quite important. Actually, it refers back to the threats that I talked about and my belief that the young generation are the ones who are really going to have to help us try to clean up the mess. And the Royal Academy of Engineering has got some very good Africa-facing programs. The Nairobi trip brought together young people from around Africa, pitching ideas and some of them winning a little bit of financial support to develop those ideas going forward. We're very excited. We will be supporting them, mentoring them, so that we can get them to go to the next stage and potentially even commercializing what they produce.
1: So what advice would you give the next generation?
2: If you want something, stick at it and seek support. I did a lot of that. I was reaching out because I've had that burning kind of fire in my belly to try to do something.
1: And for you personally, you clearly have strong ties back to Africa and back to Kenya in particular. Do you feel somehow as though you want to give something back when you see so much talent there that needs to be nurtured?
2: Yes, it's a very interesting question, Jim, in the sense that when I finished my PhD, people were talking to me about going back, because that's the expectation, you know. You got your doctorate, now go back, because they thought that's the way that you'd maximally contribute. I took a different view, which was that the environment back there then wasn't conducive to me giving my all because of the corruption and things like that. And I felt that I would be able to contribute to Kenya and Africa much better from here. So I always had this giving back thing in my heart. But, you know, as I say, I've done a little bit. Including now that we're building a brand new university in Kenya, which is very much tied to Kenya's Vision 2030. Kenya wants to become Singapore in the next few years, they say. And this university, which is being built in a place called Konza, it's called the Kenya Advanced Institute for Science and Technology. I sit on the council. I was asked by the government to do so. Because I think that there are two future big things. One is space, and one is Africa.
1: Washington Yoto Ochieng, thank you very much for sharing your life scientific.
2: No, you're welcome. Thank you very much for having me.
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9: Six states head to the voting booth today for the busiest primary election day of the 2026 midterm so far. It's Tuesday, May 19th. I'm Henry Santoro. This is GBH's Morning Edition. We're looking at a hot one today with a heat advisory in effect starting at 11 a.m. lasting through tomorrow. Officials say stay hydrated, stay cool, and stay out of the sun, especially those who work outside.
10: Get to a designated shaded area. Have the breaks that are necessary. The job is not going to get done if you're dead.
9: And Boston is being sized up this week as a potential host city for the 2028 Democratic National Convention.
11: This is a place where we are building the America we deserve and where we continue to be the keepers of true American values.
9: Red Sox beat the Royals. It's 6:01. Now the news.
12: Live from NPR News in Washington, I'm Corva Coleman. There are primary elections in six states today, and President Trump is weighing in heavily on some campaigns. That includes the one run by Kentucky Republican Congressman Thomas Massie, who has sharply disagreed with the president. Yesterday, Defense Secretary Pete Hegseth made what he calls a personal visit to that Kentucky district to campaign with Massie's primary opponent, Ed Gallrein. Five people are dead after a shooting yesterday at the Islamic Center of San Diego, according to police. They say three men at the center were killed. They then found the nearby bodies of two males, an 18-year-old and a 17-year-old, who apparently died by self-inflicted gunshot wounds. San Diego Police Chief Scott Wall says they're believed to be the shooters. NPR's Juliana Kim has more.
13: Police Chief Wall said officers got a call earlier that morning from a mother whose son had ran away. She told authorities that she believed her son was suicidal and that her car and weapons were missing. Wall said officers were sent to locations that they believed might be threatened, but there was no specific threat made to the Islamic Center. The motive has yet to be determined, but Wall said authorities are investigating this as a hate crime.
12: NPR's Juliana Kim reporting. President Trump says he's going to hold off a planned U.S. military attack on Iran at the request of Mideast allies. He says the attack was supposed to launch today. NPR's Deepa Shivaram has more.
14: Trump said the upcoming attack on Iran would be delayed for a few days, but also said it might never happen if Iran agrees to a deal.
15: I've put it off for a little while, hopefully maybe forever, but possibly for a little while, because we've had very big discussions with Iran.
14: Qatar and the UAE both say a deal is close to happening, which is why they asked Trump to pause the planned attack. Trump says a deal will ultimately have to include Iran agreeing to not have a nuclear weapon. Deepa Shivaram, NPR News, The White House.
12: Chinese President Xi Jinping is set to welcome Russian leader Vladimir Putin, who is making a two-day trip to China. NPR's Jennifer Pak has more from Shanghai.
16: Russia's President Putin calls President Xi an old friend in a video he sent to the Chinese people ahead of his visit. In it, he praises what he calls truly boundless potential of Russia-China relations. China has become Russia's lifeline, increasing trade between the two since the Russian invasion of Ukraine, though the Chinese deny supporting Russia's war effort. In addition to deals, a Kremlin spokesperson says Putin hopes to hear firsthand information about Xi's recent meeting with President Trump. While for China, Russia's energy resources are important as the Strait of Hormuz remains effectively closed. Jennifer Pak, NPR News, Shanghai.
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9: Good morning. With the latest from the GBH newsroom in Boston, I'm Henry Santoro. The sudden onset of temperatures in the 90s today and tomorrow raising concerns for worker safety. Tatiana Biegalt is with the Massachusetts Coalition for Occupational Safety and Health, or OSHA, or MassCOSH. She says that employers with workers outside should provide plenty of water, shade, and frequent breaks. And she also says providing worker training on how to spot symptoms of heat stress is an obligation and smart practice for avoiding bad outcomes.
10: I'd rather invest in providing training to all of the workers than paying a fine to OSHA for some injuries violations, and much less, I'd rather invest in training than in funerals.
9: Biegalt says homeowners who hire contractors could also do their part by putting out a cooler with water bottles and even shifting working hours to avoid the hottest part of the day. State transportation leaders say they are against the idea floated by President Trump to temporarily suspend the gas tax to help with soaring gas prices at the pump. The federal tax adds 18 cents to each gallon. Former State Secretary of Transportation Jim Aloisi tells GBH's Boston Public Radio the suspension that would ultimately hurt drivers because funding from the gas tax goes towards road maintenance.
17: If you start creating gas tax holidays, you're going to give very, very modest, almost frankly insignificant help to people in the short term. And in the long term, you're going to deprive those very same people and everyone else of the funding they need to invest in our transportation infrastructure.
9: It is unclear if Trump's proposal would have congressional support. Leaders from the National Democratic Party kicked off a visit to Boston yesterday as they decide whether to bring the Democratic National Convention here in 2028. Philadelphia, Chicago, Atlanta, and Denver are also in the mix as possible hosts. Some of those cities are in swing states that could be important to Democrats. Steve Kerrigan is leading Boston's DNC bid. He says Massachusetts has something different to offer, including a deep donor base.
18: There's always a conversation about site selection and putting it in a swing state or putting it in a place that sends a message about electability and whatnot. We are the most reliably Democratic part of this great country of ours, and we can pull this off with great fervor and great success.
9: Boston last hosted the DNC in 2004 when Senator John Kerry was the presidential nominee. Got a couple of quick hot days in store. GBH meteorologist Dave Epstein has the details.
19: Mostly sunny skies. It's a hot day for today. Temperature in the mid-90s. Overnight tonight, partly cloudy, down to the 70s. Tomorrow, temperatures will also be in the low 90s, and that has prompted the National Weather Service to issue a heat advisory that'll expire Wednesday night as temperatures fall back down into the 50s after an evening shower or a thunderstorm. Nothing significant. On Thursday, mostly sunny, around 70. Carbon copy for Friday. For GBH News, I'm Dave Epstein.
9: 70 degrees outside our studios in Brighton right now. I'm Henry Santoro. 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

0: It's Morning Edition from NPR News. I'm Leila Fadel in Washington, D.C.
1: And I'm A. Martinez in Los Angeles, California. There are primaries in six states today.
0: The results in those elections will give us more understanding of President Trump's continued influence from the Oval Office, even when he's not on the ballot.
1: NPR's senior political editor and correspondent Domenico Montanaro is here to talk us through all of it. So, Domenico, what races in particular are you watching today?
2: Well, I mean, as you said, there's six states that are voting, from Pennsylvania to the south in Kentucky, Alabama, and Georgia, to out west in Oregon and Idaho. We're really heading into the heat of primary season here. The race I've got my closest eye on tonight is in Kentucky, a congressional race where Republican Thomas Massie is in a fight for his political life because of his high-profile disagreements with President Trump, especially and including wanting those Epstein files released.
1: Okay, so where does the president fit in here?
2: Yeah, I mean, Trump has been a huge theme here. I mean, Trump has been so upset with Massie that he endorsed a primary opponent, Ed Gallarine, who served in the Navy as a SEAL officer. Trump said all he needed was a, quote, warm body in this race and got one, he said, with a, quote, big, beautiful brain. Massie has tried to address that and still wrap his arms around Trump, like in this ad.
3: So there's no sense in trying to avoid it. Let's just talk about the elephant in the room. I agree with President Trump a whole lot more than I disagree with him.
2: So he said he was trying to address the elephant in the room, but I thought it was notable that he never actually addresses the elephant in the room and those criticisms of Trump in that ad, just what they agree on, like immigration policy, defending the Second Amendment. But all of that could be a tough sell to MAGA fans. And opponents of Massie have been running tens of millions of dollars in opposition to him, like this one.
4: Massey's new ad. The elephant is fake, and so is Massey's claim of supporting President Trump.
2: And that's referring to the use of AI in Massey's ad. The ad is from the United Democracy Project, or UDP, which is affiliated with AIPAC. That's the pro-Israel lobby. And they see Massey as not being pro-Israel enough, and they've put him in ads next to pictures of Democrats like Minnesota Congresswoman Ilhan Omar and New York Representative Alexandria Ocasio-Cortez.
1: When you mentioned the ads that have been running, you mentioned tens of millions of dollars. That sounds like a lot of money for a primary election.
2: Yeah, it really is. I mean, in fact, according to our ad tracking partner, Ad Impact, this race has seen the most money ever spent on TV ads for a House primary, $33 million. So much of it is from groups trying to defeat Massie. So a lot of money being spent on Trump's retribution campaign, and there's hundreds of millions more where that came from. We saw some of it used again successfully over the weekend in Louisiana when incumbent Republican Senator Bill Cassidy went down in the primary there after Trump backed the challenger. And this is why so few Republicans put their necks out to oppose the president.
1: Is that dynamic playing out in other places?
2: Yeah, it's a key thing in a lot of primaries, especially in places with very conservative primary electorates. Tonight, we'll also be watching results for Senate primaries in Alabama and Georgia, where Republicans are trying to out-MAGA each other. You know, Georgia is going to be particularly important to watch because this is a really important Senate race with Democrat John Ossoff as the incumbent. And Republicans would love to flip this seat, but the Republican primary electorate in Georgia, which is very conservative, is different than the general election one. You know, Trump-like candidates have shown great strength in primaries when parties tend to turn out their most loyal supporters, but they have a harder time in general elections. So Republicans have to be careful here not to come across as too extreme if they want to be able to pick up this seat in November. And this is going to be one of the most closely watched Senate races this fall, as is next week's runoff in Texas when the primary will be decided there too.
1: All right, that's NPR's Domenico Montanaro. Thanks a lot, Domenico.
2: You're welcome.
0: Political consultant Sarah Longwell will also be watching the results of today's primary. She's the founder and publisher of the conservative-leaning media outlet, The Bulwark. Sarah, good morning and welcome back to the program.
5: Good morning.
0: So President Trump's popularity is slipping, including among people who voted for him. But in the primaries we've seen so far this year, the people he's chosen to unseat incumbent Republicans have done well. So based on those outcomes, he's popular and influential within his party still. So how do you understand these low polling numbers and these results we're seeing?
5: Well, you have to understand, and Domenico talked about this a little bit, that the primary electorate that we are looking at in places like Georgia, especially these red states, they are extremely Trumpy. This doesn't include independents, obviously doesn't include Democrats, doesn't include a lot of more casual voters. And so in the Republican primaries in very red states, you do get people trying very hard to out-Trump each other, out-MAGA each other, because that endorsement still carries a lot of weight with these voters, despite the fact that, and I talk to these voters all the time in focus groups, I was just talking to people in Georgia, despite the fact that Republican voters right now aren't feeling particularly enthusiastic in general. They're actually feeling pretty dejected by the state of things.
0: What else did voters in Georgia say to you? I mean, Domenico mentioned how important this race will be in the midterms and when it comes to control in the Senate.
5: I mean, the biggest thing you heard from Republicans in Georgia was how much they desperately wanted to beat John Ossoff, but that they didn't really think it was going to happen. They don't feel, they don't like any of the candidates that are in their Republican Senate primary. You've got Derek Dooley, who's endorsed by Governor Kemp, which is becoming a bit of a proxy fight with Representative Buddy Carter, who's endorsed by Trump. And so you've got sort of the Kemp wing of the party lined up against the Trump, more Trumpy wing of the party to try and get the second slot in this race. But the voters were just sort of like, they like Kemp, they like Trump, but they don't like any of these candidates particularly. And they don't feel like any of the candidates in the race are likely to beat John Ossoff when it comes to the general election.
0: Now, Georgia is a state where Trump won by 2 points, but also a state that's represented by two Democrats in the Senate. What are you looking to understand by watching the primary there?
5: I mean, Georgia is one of the, is still a very strange state in that it is both a swing state with a lot of swing voters, a lot of voters that split their ticket. But honestly, the biggest thing coming out of Georgia for this race, really in the general election, is going to be, does John Ossoff win in a state that has, especially by maybe a large margin, because there's not a very good Republican candidate, does he come out of this looking like presidential material in 2028, the kind of candidate who can win in these redder places? And I think if he ends up against a weak Republican candidate in a weak enthusiasm time for Republicans, he could come out of that race putting up big margins, which would sort of catapult him to the top of the list that people are looking for in 2028. But as it when it comes to Republicans, what it really is how much enthusiasm can Trump still get out of his base? He may be able to pull people over the line with his endorsement, but do they like his candidates? Do they feel enthusiastic about his candidates? Or are Republicans feeling the same way most voters are about Trump, which is that he's in the twilight of his presidency and everyone's feeling a little dejected about how things are going in the country?
0: What do you think that lack of enthusiasm that you're hearing from Republican voters says about that electorate and the performance of this president and the elections ahead?
5: There's just no doubt that Republicans are disappointed with how Trump's second term has gone. Even when they put on a brave face to say, you know, he's doing his best, or we've just got to get through the war with Iran, and, you know, but it's important that we do that. They make excuses for him, but also every single Republican voter that we listen to thinks things are not going well in the country. They think gas prices are too high. They think grocery prices are too high. They are disappointed that Trump, who said he was going to come into office and immediately lower prices, hasn't been able to do so. And in fact, seems to be focusing on things that are much less important to them, like his ballroom, like his arch, and other pet projects of the president. And they're also not wild about the fact that he's constantly on these sort of vindication tours, are going after Republicans, and it's just contributing to a lack of enthusiasm in the party.
0: Sarah Longwell is a political consultant and pollster who hosts the Focus Group podcast. Thank you for your time.
5: Thank you.
1: One of the key figures in the 1995 O.J. Simpson murder trial has died. L.A. Police Detective Mark Furman became a polarizing witness in a trial that mesmerized much of the country. He was 74 years old. Here's Steve Futterman reporting from Los Angeles.
6: During the O.J. Simpson criminal trial, no one outside of Simpson himself was more controversial than the lead LAPD detective Mark Furman. He was the one who found the key piece of evidence, the bloody glove that the prosecution claimed Simpson dropped outside his home after the killings of his ex-wife and her friend took place. There was no conviction in the criminal trial, although Simpson was later found liable in a civil trial. This was Furman's testimony.
7: It appeared a dark leather glove. It appeared to be somewhat moist or sticky. I didn't touch it, but it appeared that parts were sticking to other parts of the glove.
6: Defense attorneys had a much different view. They claimed that there was never a bloody glove and accused Furman of planting it. They later suggested that Furman held racist views. They were able to present audio tapes from years before with Furman using racist slurs, including the N-word. Loyola Law School professor and former prosecutor Lori Levinson reported on the trial of Simpson, a former football player turned actor.
8: Using Mark Furman and some of the racial slurs that he had made before, the defense and especially Johnny Cochran were able to effectively argue that what he testified to couldn't be believed, and the jury went with the defense.
6: At the trial and before the audio tapes with the racial slurs were played, Furman testified that he had not used the N-word during the previous decade.
9: Are you therefore saying that you have not used that word in the past 10 years, Detective Furman?
7: Yes, that's what I'm saying.
6: A year after Simpson was acquitted, Furman pleaded no contest to charges of perjury. He was sentenced to 3 years probation. Later, he moved to Idaho, wrote several books, and became a talk show host. Furman always insisted he didn't plant the bloody glove. For NPR News, I'm Steve Futterman in Los Angeles.
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17: It's 20 minutes after 6 o'clock. Good Tuesday morning. I'm Henry Santoro in for Mark Herz today. Sunny, hot, with a high near 92 degrees. Could be the first hazy, hot and Henry day of the year. Low about 71 degrees. Back up to 90 tomorrow. A quick look at local headlines this morning. Springfield Public Schools will cut class short today, giving all schools an early dismissal due to the anticipated record high heat. And the man accused of breaking into a historic Beverly mansion was arraigned last week and faces 10 charges, including armed burglary, home invasion, assault with a dangerous weapon, kidnapping, and larceny. And the Mass Teachers Association says nearly 1,500 teaching jobs across 70 school districts are at risk due to tight budgets. More news at 6:30 right here on 89.7 GBH.
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1: This is Morning Edition from NPR News. I'm A. Martinez.
0: And I'm Layla Faldin. What does it mean to be American? That's the question Rostam has been reflecting on in his new music.
19: I only ever wanted you to feel free to feel free to
0: Rostam is a co-founder of the Grammy-winning band Vampire Weekend, but he's been a solo artist for years now. He's American-born and raised. His parents came here from Iran.
19: My mom had always been like, you should blend Iranian music with what you do, like, more than you ever have. And I agreed. I thought that was a good idea. For as long as I've had a career in music, I've conceptualized an album like this. So it's not like one day I woke up and I looked around the world and I was like,
0: time to bring the Persian in.
19: Yes, no, exactly. I think I have some lofty concepts that takes me sometimes 10 or 15 years to realize.
0: On his latest album, American Stories, Rostam blends the Americana sounds of pedal steel and acoustic guitars with the Persian influences he grew up with.
19: I love this idea that music that weaves together America and the Middle East can be beautiful. I love that idea. And then I think I'm also interested in giving people a sense of optimism. I want them to feel good about the world. I want them to feel good about the future. I don't want people to give up.
0: Rostam wrote this music before the U.S. and Israel started a war in Iran, and the cover of the album features an image usually associated with protest. It's an upside-down American flag with the colors faded. More on that a bit later. I only ever wanted you to feel free to live. Was it hard to combine these two sounds? I mean, because, you know, I'm Lebanese, and growing up, it's kind of a similar music, I would say. And to the Western ear, people who are used to Western chords, it can sound kind of off to them. Mm-hmm. So was it hard to, like, combine them and make them work?
19: I think one of the tent poles of American music is blues and the blue notes.
0: Yeah.
19: And it's something that you hear in, you know, all kinds of rock music and blues. And I think similarly, when you put Middle Eastern melodies over major chords, there is this kind of dissonance, but it also does work.
0: Yeah, I love it. But then I was like, do I love it because I'm Middle Eastern? I'm confused now.
19: That's interesting. So that's something that's something I think about a lot with music. Like, I think I'm interested in making music that anyone could hear and be moved by. Yeah. Whether they grew up listening to Middle Eastern music or they never did, whether they grew up listening to classical music or they never did. I think there's something appealing about the challenge of, like, can I make somebody who's never been that into X genre broaden what they consider, quote unquote, their music?
0: With your single, Back of a Truck, you said you wanted to make a song that captures the feeling of driving through America with your windows down. Yeah.

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1: Yeah.
2: I was born in America, and I was born in Washington, D.C., probably not far from where you guys are.
1: Yeah.
2: At the Morning Edition headquarters. So there's a part of me that's wondered, like, is the flag for me? Some people are going to see an upside down flag and jump to a lot of conclusions. But it's something that both the right and the left and the Native American land back movement have used at different times. So it really does have a wide spectrum of meaning. I've told myself, you know, one day maybe America will truly like live up to the promise of the American project. And I thought about it, and I'll be like, okay, at that point, will I change the orientation of the flag on my album cover?
1: When it's fully lived up to its promise?
2: Yeah, but and then I was thinking, like, maybe that's a great marketing scheme, too, because it's kind of like the original upside-down flag vinyl will be worth much more money.
1: You're like, we're perfect now. Inclusive, all the rights.
2: Exactly, all the rights for everyone.

0: I've lived through different eras of America where it seemed like we were closer or further away from including everybody in the American project.
1: Yeah.
0: And I think that although it may feel like we're very far away from one of those moments, we are also very close to really realizing those ideals that were set out by the founding fathers. And I think the way that we get there is by allowing there to be discourse, by allowing people to speak, to share their stories. And after all, we are belong
1: from dust to dust and ash to earth. Rostam's new album is called American Stories. Thank you so much for this, and congratulations on the album.
0: Thank you.

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0: Live from NPR News in Washington, I'm Louise Schiavone. A federal judge in Manhattan has struck down a Trump administration policy calling for U.S. agents to arrest immigrants outside of immigration court hearings. Bruce Kahnweiser has details from New York.
5: The ruling is an about face for both federal Judge P. Kevin Pestel and for the U.S. Attorney's Office in Manhattan. 8 months ago, Judge Pestel ruled that ICE agents had the authority to arrest immigrants inside immigration courthouses. But in March, the U.S. Attorney's Office did an about-face, and Judge Pestel followed suit. The Attorney's Office sent an extraordinary letter to the judge admitting they had erred in following a policy memo put out by the Department of Homeland Security. The judge agreed and now says ICE can't make arrests inside the courthouses. The order is not nationwide, but is confined to a trio of courthouses in New York, most notably the one at 26 Federal Plaza, where clashes erupted this past year with immigrants and their supporters and ICE agents. For NPR News, I'm Bruce Kahnweiser in New York.
0: The Long Island Railroad will be up and running about midday today after a resolution yesterday of a longstanding contract dispute between five unions and New York's Metropolitan Transportation Authority. New York's governor says the workers are walking away with a good salary increase. The strike left Manhattan streets in more chaos than usual as commuters endeavored to report to work by car instead of mass transportation. This is NPR News.

0: in Washington.
1: Good morning. With the latest from the GBH newsroom, I'm Henry Santoro. Boston City Councilors Aaron Murphy and Ed Flynn say council members like themselves as well as the mayor should be taking pay cuts to make up for the budget shortfalls and the tens of millions that the city is grappling with. Murphy and Flynn say salaries should go back down to 2022 levels.
2: There's cuts to just very critical services across the city. I think it's a message we have to send, especially as we're the body that votes on the budget.
1: 2022 levels would mean going from $250,000 to $207,000 for Mayor Wu and a drop from $125,000 to just over $103,000 for the councilors. If the proposal became a reality, it would free up just over $320,000 per year. Local health care providers are applauding the decision to change the official name of polycystic ovary syndrome, or PCOS. The hormonal imbalance condition is being renamed as polyendocrine metabolic ovarian syndrome, or PMOS. Dozens of medical organizations and thousands of doctors weighed in on the change. They say PMOS is more accurate since the old name wrongly implied that ovarian cysts were a consistent symptom of the condition, leading to a misdiagnosis and inadequate treatment. Tufts Medical Center OBGYN Dr. Megan Evans says roughly 70% of patients go undiagnosed.
3: Partially because of the PCOS name and the confusion that that causes. So the goal really here is to not change how this is diagnosed, but change how it's described so it captures a wider audience.
1: PMOS affects one in every eight women. With temperatures expected to jump into the 90s today and tomorrow, advocates for the homeless say they're working to make sure people stay safe in the heat. Barbara Trevesian with the Pine Street Inn says their outreach teams will extend their hours on the streets this week.
4: They will offer cold drinks, sunscreen, bug spray. They'll make sure that people are okay. They will also offer rides to our shelters, which are air conditioned, and they'll just try to do everything they can to check in with people and make sure that people are doing okay in the heat.
1: Temperatures expected to cool back down Thursday with highs only in the 60s. Well, it was a battle of the cellar dwellers last night. Red Sox came out victorious. They beat the Royals 3-1. They're back at it again tonight. And 25 days until the first World Cup match at Boston Gillette Stadium. It's Haiti versus Scotland. 71 degrees outside our studios. I'm Henry Santoro. This is GBH News.
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6: Edition from NPR News. May Martinez in Los Angeles, California.
7: And I'm Leila Faldin in Washington, D.C. Good morning. President Trump is setting up a nearly $1.8 billion fund that could award taxpayer money to January 6 defendants. The money is part of a settlement to end a case Trump brought against his own government.
6: NPR's Carrie Johnson has been following the case. So Carrie, Trump's lawsuit against the government he leads was, I guess, the word I'm looking for, maybe unusual to say the least. So it sounds like this settlement is also unusual, too.
8: Very much so. No one could come up with an example of a president taking his own administration to court until this year. Trump had sued the IRS for $10 billion after a contractor leaked his tax returns to the press back in 2019. But a judge in the case started asking some tough questions about the president being on both sides of this dispute. And this week, as a deadline loomed for Trump's lawyers to respond, they abandoned the case. The Justice Department says Trump's going to get an apology, but no direct financial payment. Instead, they're creating an anti-weaponization fund, $1.776 billion, to compensate people who have been targeted by the Biden administration. Trump talked about this fund with reporters yesterday.
9: This is reimbursing people that were horribly treated. It's anti-weaponization. They've been weaponized. They've been, in some cases, imprisoned wrongly.
6: So, Carrie, if the president is on both sides of this case and he says it's over, is anyone going to be able to object to it?
8: Nearly 100 Democrats in Congress tried. They filed court papers asking to intervene in this Florida IRS case. Matt Platkin is their lawyer.
0: If it is okay for a president to sue himself and then come up with a huge amount of money that he's going to pay for totally unrelated things, then there is no longer a point to Congress playing a role in the appropriations process. The Constitution says Congress appropriates money, Congress passes laws, the president must execute those laws.
8: Last night, the federal judge in charge of this case closed the door on it. Since the Trump administration moved to drop it and DOJ did not file any settlement terms with her to review, then after she dismissed the case, DOJ posted the terms of the settlement agreement online. Donald Sherman of Citizens for Responsibility and Ethics in Washington says this is one of the single most corrupt acts in American history.
6: So the new anti-weaponization fund, who is eligible to apply?
8: The acting attorney general, Todd Blanche, will appoint members of a board to oversee this fund, and Trump will be able to fire them without cause. Blanche, of course, is a former personal lawyer to Trump. He said in a statement, the machinery of government should never be weaponized against any American, and DOJ wants to right past wrongs. This fund is going to be created from a pool of taxpayer money. It's not clear the government will have to disclose who receives that money. And watchdogs say they're really worried that people who stormed the Capitol on January 6, 2021, are now going to be in line for compensation. DOJ says this fund is going to finish its work in December 2028. That's shortly before Trump is scheduled to leave the White House.
6: One more thing. Any precedent for this enormous fund?
8: The Trump administration says President Obama did it years ago to compensate farmers who suffered racial discrimination over many decades. But people who worked at the DOJ say there are some big differences. A judge signed off on that settlement, and this settlement is three times bigger, and the judge here did not weigh in. Rupa Padacharya worked on these issues at DOJ. She told me Trump officials had moved to abolish these kinds of third-party settlements only to embrace them now. And she says this is an abuse of taxpayer dollars. Todd Blanche, the acting attorney general's due on Capitol Hill today for testimony about the budget. And that may give us a hint about how Republican lawmakers will react.
6: That's NPR's Carrie Johnson. Carrie, thanks.
8: Thank you.
7: For more legal analysis of the settlement, we're joined by Harry Sandick. He's a former federal prosecutor. He is now a partner with the law firm Patterson Belknap. Good morning and welcome to the program.
10: Good morning. Thanks for inviting me.
7: I'm curious if you agree with the assessment we just heard from the Citizens for Responsibility and Ethics in Washington, that this is one of the single most corrupt acts in American history.
10: I do agree with it broadly. Nothing like this has ever happened before, for a president to sort of reach with his, you know, with one hand as the litigant and with another hand as the person who controls the government, and to take almost $2 billion and to intend to use it with almost no controls to provide, settlements, I guess is what they'll call it, to people who were engaged in the January 6th insurrection. So I've never seen anything like this before.
7: You talk about almost no oversight. So we heard from Carrie Johnson there that the judge closed the case in part because the administration didn't file the details of the settlement. So the judge no longer had jurisdiction. And then hours later, the DOJ did share those details. How unusual is that?
10: It's very unusual because the government is supposed to conduct its business in the most transparent way possible. And to specifically avoid judicial oversight, as they did here, is definitely a red flag. The settlement proceeds are being put into the hands, as Carrie just said, of a five-member commission that is obliged only to follow the wishes of the president. Also a red flag from the perspective of due process.
7: Will there be legal guardrails? I mean, will there be a way for there to be legal challenges to this fund?
10: Well, the problem with that is that the Supreme Court in recent years has very much narrowed what we call standing doctrine. So it is harder than ever before for an individual to file a lawsuit to challenge government action. There's some potential ways to do that here. Some have suggested maybe a claim under the False Claims Act against the people who filed the claims. That might be one route forward. But it's very hard for an individual to just file a lawsuit and say the government is acting improperly, asking the judges to stop it. And so it's going to present some challenges.
7: Has the Trump administration now opened the door to Democrats doing something similar if they come into power for people they believe are being targeted by Trump's Justice Department?
10: It does seem that way. What's good for the goose is good for the gander. And once we have a system that allows the president to use the judgment fund, which is meant to for legitimate purposes of settling cases, it's not meant to create this kind of all-purpose fund for the president. There's no reason why people on the other side of the aisle can't do it. Of course, the best solution here would be for Congress to try to stop it, to say that this isn't what the judgment fund is for, and to prevent this kind of expenditure. It violates the 14th Amendment and is inconsistent with the president's obligations.
7: Was the settlement in the interest of the American people?
10: It's very hard to see how this is in the interest of the American people. The American people benefit from due process, from individualized determinations of justice, not from a sweeping fund that the president can use to pay people however he wishes.
7: Harry Sandick is a former federal prosecutor and a partner with the law firm Patterson Belknap. Thank you for your time.
10: Thank you very much.
7: This is NPR News.
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1: It's 17 minutes in front of 7 o'clock from the GBH Newsroom. I'm Henry Santoro in the big chair this Tuesday morning with Morning Edition. High temps are coming today and tomorrow. Here's meteorologist Dave Epstein with the full forecast.
14: Mostly sunny and hot for today. Also humid. Temperatures in the mid-90s, likely breaking a record. Overnight tonight, partly cloudy. We stay in the 70s. Tomorrow, sunshine followed by some clouds. Maybe an afternoon shower or storm. Temperature again within a few degrees of 90. Thursday, much cooler, right around 70 with sun. For GBH News, I'm Dave Epstein.
1: Logan Airport offered a preview of their first in the nation remote terminal in Framingham yesterday. The facility just off Route 9 will let flyers park their cars, go through security, and check their bags more than 20 miles from the airport before being taken to their gate on a secure bus. Peter Howe is with Massport, the agency that runs Logan. He says the remote terminal is meant to ease the stress of traveling. It's meant to cut wait times at airport security and also reduce traffic.
15: It's going to be a seamless experience. It's going to help reduce congestion not only on airport roadways, but also on roadways coming from Framingham to Logan.
1: The remote terminal is set to go live on June 1st as a three-month pilot program. After that, airport leaders will decide whether they should stick with it and perhaps expand to other locations. Coming up on the Marketplace Morning Report in just a few minutes, President Trump has settled his lawsuit against the Internal Revenue Service in exchange for a fund that will allow Department of Justice to compensate those who claim they were targets of government weaponization. And then in the news at 7, the hotter temperatures today and tomorrow raising concerns about the safety of people who work outside. That's all just ahead right here on GBH's Morning Edition.
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16: So almanacs are a way that people were communicating and reading about the news.
17: Hidden away on Beacon Hill is the Congregational Archives and Library. Tricia Peon and Kyle Roberts work here. They're showing me relics of America's founding and some of the religious justifications behind it. One of those relics is a tattered almanac from 1775. On its cover is a dramatic illustration called The Virtuous Patriot at the Hour of Death.
16: Through this image, giving us this impression that he is a virtuous patriot, he is dying a good death, and he's being smiled upon, in this case, by an angel, and surrounded by the love of his family and like this light from heaven.
17: Almanacs were the popular publication of their day. They would have been found in virtually every home. Robert says that by putting this image on the cover, they were making a statement.
18: This is an image of an angel kind of calling to a dying patriot, and his minister is there by his bedside next to him, along with the rest of his family. It's a pretty kind of blatant statement about what are you giving your life for?
17: The image was so powerful that the library incorporated it into the branding for a recent exhibit.
18: We call this exhibit, as I said earlier, Sacred Rebellion, because I think they did feel there was a theological justification for them going off to war, that as a chosen people whose self-government is threatened, it is their responsibility to push back.
17: Kate Carte is a professor of history at Southern Methodist University in Dallas. She says religion helped make the revolution more about virtue than treason.
19: It was an illegal act, and it was important to the revolutionaries to appear thoughtful and steady and moral in the way that they were going about this violent revolutionary thing.
17: She says early iconography leaned heavily on religion. Benjamin Franklin wanted to put an image of Moses on the nation's seal as a liberator of an oppressed people.
19: The fact that Moses might potentially free Americans from enslavement to the British, right, is you can see why that's a powerful image.
17: That design didn't materialize because of the South's attachment to slavery, but the founders understood the significance of incorporating religion. And different religious groups had varying comfort levels of using these types of icons. Here's Tricia Pione again.
16: Protestants in this period think that that is essentially wrong. Right, and so they won't do it.
17: In addition to icons and images, there was other religious messaging going on. A song highlighting the Battle of Bunker Hill became one of the most popular pieces of music at the time. A choir recently performed it at the Congregational Library and Archives. Kyle Roberts says the poem was written a couple months after the battle and urged sacrifice for a greater cause.
18: By the final stanza says, well, we all know we're going to die. Why not die for a great... excuse me. I got all choked up. We all know we're going to die. Why not die for a great cause? And maybe you will live, and maybe life will be redoubled.
17: And these pieces of imagery and language helped the people frame how they felt about the war itself. But despite how people felt about the revolution, religion and its virtues were at the center of the conversation. In Boston, Trajan Warren, GBH News.
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20: 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The story could have stopped there, but two reporters had greater instincts, including following one shadowy source's instruction.
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1: It's 9 minutes before the hour. 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We're looking at a record-breaking high of 95 today. but plug in that air conditioner and stay nice and cool. Coming up after the news at 7, at least three people are dead after two teenagers attacked a mosque in San Diego. Police say the perpetrators took their own lives. NPR will have an update on the situation from the Democratic Rep. Scott Peters of California. That plus all the morning's news right here on 89.7.
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22: From Marketplace, I'm Nancy Marshall-Genzer in Washington. First, the top lawyer for the Treasury Department resigned yesterday just after the government settled President Trump's $10 billion lawsuit against the IRS. Trump appointed the lawyer, Brian Morrissey, as Treasury's general counsel last year. The president dropped his lawsuit against the IRS over the leak of his tax returns in exchange for the creation of a new fund that will compensate people who have been, quote, investigated or targeted for political, personal, or ideological reasons. Marketplace's Samantha Fields has more.
23: This new $1.8 billion fund is highly controversial. The president and his family will not receive money from it, and the Justice Department says there are no partisan requirements to file a claim. But critics say it will largely be used to compensate the president's allies and supporters, who believe they've been unfairly investigated or prosecuted by the government. A lawyer for hundreds of January 6th defendants has already said his clients will be looking for payments. The nearly $1.8 billion for this new fund will come from an existing unlimited pot of money called the Judgment Fund, which pays out settlements in lawsuits against the government. The anti-weaponization fund is likely to be a big topic later today when Acting Attorney General Todd Blanche testifies on Capitol Hill about the Justice Department's budget. I'm Samantha Fields for Marketplace.
22: The National Association of Realtors is scheduled to release its April tally of pending home sales later this morning. So far this year, the housing market recovery that some people had been predicting has failed to materialize. The market's been lackluster. But there are some signs of improvement. Marketplace's Nova Safo takes a look.
24: For a while now, we've heard from analysts that 6% is the magic number for mortgage rates. Fall below that threshold, and they would begin to unlock the real estate market. Well, in April, rates dipped just a tenth of a percentage point or so, but stayed above 6%. And yet, Redfin's measure of pending home sales rose 9.5%, the biggest jump in more than 3 years.
25: People have adjusted to these higher rates or accepted the reality of them.
24: Daryl Fairweather is chief economist at Redfin.
25: There is pent-up demand. People do want to buy homes, and as it gets slightly more favorable for them to buy, those slight differences do make a difference.
24: What would also make a difference is more homes for sale, says Lawrence Yoon of the National Association of Realtors.
26: If we can have inventory growth of 30%, 40%, definitely it gives consumers more choices.
24: And would bring inventories to pre-pandemic levels, he says. For now, a majority of mortgage holders pay rates below 4%, so sellers are staying on the sidelines, even as buyers trickle back in. I'm Nova Safo for Marketplace.
22: Let's do the numbers. The Dow, S&P, and NASDAQ futures are all down in the 2 to 8 tenths percent range, with the Dow future down 135 points. The 10-year Treasury yield is down at 4.62%.
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22: If there's a college student in your life, you know the chaos of the end of semester move out. There are final exams, job applications, and graduation parties. For many, pitching shower caddies and mini fridges into a dumpster is just easier than taking them home or to the thrift store, which leaves environmentally conscious colleges with a challenge. How to divert all this dorm discard from landfills? Marketplace's Alice Wilder has more.
27: Every May in Durham, North Carolina, Duke University's dumpsters are filled with trash.
0: and dumpster divers like Ben Crace start picking through it. This year, I joined him.
4: I don't know if you need a mini fridge or a dorm-sized microwave, but we're liable to find some.
0: Crace is in his 50s and used to work as a pastor. These days, he makes money selling foraged finds on eBay. He gave me a quick tutorial before we hit the dumpsters.
4: So we're going to kind of casually walk up to a dumpster and we're going to peek in. And hopefully there will be things near the top that we can just discreetly grab.
0: We had a backup plan in case campus police caught on.
4: We could say, I'm helping my kid move out. She thinks she threw away her retainer.
0: Now it was time to hit the dumpsters. We found mostly household items. Oh my God, this is like a full container of honey from Wegmans.
4: A lot of coat hangers.
0: But with some digging, we found good as new clothing from brands like Michael Kors and Lululemon.
6: Oh, nice.
0: And 6 copies of Percival Everett's Pulitzer Prize-winning novel, James. It was Duke's summer reading assignment. This kind of waste happens on campuses across the country.
8: Students are very busy in the end of their move-out period.
0: That's Alex Freed, director of Atlas Zero Waste. It's an organization that works with 65 campuses in the U.S. and Canada. He says that during move-out, schools produce 4 times more waste than they do in a typical month.
8: The language we've often used to describe this moment is, if the only solution is a dumpster, everything is going to look like trash.
0: The schools he works with divert waste in a few ways.
8: One is they collect stuff and they sort of immediately give it away.
0: Imagine a quad filled with mini fridges, rugs, and coat hangers. No cover story needed.
8: The second type is a connection with a nonprofit or a series of nonprofits.
0: Duke has a program like this. They donate to thrift stores in the area. In 2025, they donated 29 tons of stuff.
8: The third type of program is a yard sale.
0: Students donate items at the end of the year. They're stored over the summer. And then at the beginning of the next year,
8: students are able to purchase back at a very discounted price items that are available for reuse that were left behind by students from the previous year.
0: A representative for Duke's Office of Climate and Sustainability told me that they have a number of programs aimed at reducing move-out waste, from donation bins in dorms to a free pop-up campus thrift store. But the problem of end-of-semester waste is complex, and dumpsters are still full. So for now, townies like Ben Crace and me sort through the trash.
6: Do you have hand sanitizer in the car?
0: In Durham, North Carolina, I'm Alice Wilder for Marketplace.
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1: Today's primary elections in Georgia have been defined by record-setting fundraising, contentious primaries, and a push for turnout. It's Tuesday, May 19th. I'm Henry Santoro. This is GBH's Morning Edition. We're in for a hot one today with a heat advisory in effect starting at 11 a.m. and lasting through tomorrow. And if you employ people who work outdoors, OSHA says training them to be safe in hot weather is key.
27: I'd rather invest in providing training to all of the workers than paying a fine to OSHA for some injuries violations.
1: And could Boston be the host city for the 2028 Democratic National Convention? Mayor Wu thinks so.
28: This is a place where we are building the America we deserve, and where we continue to be the keepers of true American values.
1: Red Sox beat the Royals 3-1. Sunny sky, mid-90s today. It's 7:01, and now the news.
5: Live from NPR News in Washington, I'm Corva Coleman. Six states are holding primaries today, from Pennsylvania to Oregon. Some will show the reach of President Trump's endorsement power. NPR's Domenico Montanaro says some GOP candidates are appealing to very conservative party members in primaries, and it's not clear yet how that will appeal to all voters in a general election.
14: Tonight, we're going to see results from Senate primaries in Alabama and Georgia, where the Republicans, they're all trying to out-MAGA each other. Georgia is going to be particularly important to watch because it's a really important Senate race with Democrat John Ossoff as the incumbent. Republicans would really love to flip that seat, but the Republican primary electorate in Georgia is very conservative and very different than the general election one, which has become much more purple.
5: NPR's Domenico Montanaro reporting. San Diego police are investigating the shooting death yesterday of three men at the city's Islamic Center. They separately discovered the bodies of two males nearby who died by suicide. Police believe the males are responsible for the shootings. They're investigating the attack on the Islamic Center as a hate crime. Secretary of State Marco Rubio has announced a fresh round of sanctions against Cuba. These target 11 people and three governmental bodies. NPR's Michelle Kellerman reports Rubio has been stepping up pressure on Cuba.
15: The Interior Ministry, the National Police, and the Directorate of Intelligence are now all facing sanctions. Cuba's justice and energy ministers are among the 11 individuals singled out. Any property they may have in the U.S. will be frozen, and Americans are barred from doing business with them. Secretary Rubio says in a statement that these, quote, regime-aligned actors are to blame for the suffering of the Cuban people and the failing economy. Cuba blames a U.S. oil embargo for the latest humanitarian crisis. The U.S. rejects that, but the crisis began after the Trump administration ousted the leader of Venezuela, which was Cuba's main oil supplier. Michelle Kellerman, NPR News, the State Department.
5: One of the largest electricity producers in the U.S. could soon grow even bigger. NextEra Energy plans to acquire Dominion Energy. NPR's Stephen Bisaha reports this comes as electricity prices are already rising.
16: The merged company would cover Florida, North Carolina, South Carolina, and Virginia. Daryl West is a senior fellow at the Brookings Institution and says a bigger utility often comes with more lobbying power and stronger political ties.
17: Anytime there's a merger, there's a worry that customers might end up facing raising rates.
16: But he says state regulators still have power to oversee these companies.
17: And to make sure they're not gouging the consumers and that the large users pay their fair share.
16: Specifically, the power-hungry data centers fueling AI. Stephen Bisaha, NPR News.
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1: Good morning. With the latest from the GBH newsroom, I'm Henry Santoro. With temperatures surging into the 90s over the next couple of days, employers are being asked to keep worker safety in mind. Tatiana Bigalt is with the Massachusetts Coalition for Occupational Safety and Health, or MassCOSH. She says that heat stress is major risk for workers outside in the sun or in other hot environments like kitchens. She says employers need to provide water, frequent breaks, and shade as needed. Bigalt says workers should also pace themselves.
27: Get to a designated shaded area, have the breaks that are necessary. The job is not going to get done if you're dead. So we want to be very clear on this. Your life matters. It is important. Get hydrated.
1: That's one way to sum it up. Bigalt says MassCOSH is ready to help companies provide training on keeping workers safe during extremely hot days. Massachusetts transportation advocates are criticizing a proposal from President Trump to temporarily do away with the federal gas tax to address soaring fuel prices. Right now, the federal government charges about 18 cents a gallon to raise money for the Highway Trust Fund, which goes toward road maintenance across the country. Reggie Ramos of the advocacy group Transportation for Massachusetts says the highway fund is already short on cash and suspending the gas tax could have disastrous effects.
18: That trust fund is going to be insolvent in 2028, still assuming that we get the same gas taxes, right, as we do right now.
1: The rate of the federal gas tax has not changed since 1993. Suspending it would require congressional approval. And officials from the Democratic National Committee are touring Boston this week as they consider the city as a potential host for their 2028 convention. Boston, one of five finalists, along with Atlanta, Chicago, Denver, and Philadelphia. Boston Mayor Michelle Wu says the city is well-suited because of its walkability and track record of hosting major events.
28: But on top of all that, you just can't beat Boston's spirit. This is the place where people come with the big ideas to make history. This is a place where we are building the America we deserve and where we continue to be the keepers of true American values.
1: Boston last hosted the DNC in 2004 when the Senator John Kerry accepted the party's nomination for president. It was a battle of the cellar dwellers last night. Red Sox did come out victorious. They beat the Royals 3-1. They're back at it again tonight and 25 days until the first World Cup match at Boston Gillette Stadium. It'll be Haiti versus Scotland. Forecast bringing the heat today. GBH meteorologist has the details.
2: Mostly sunny and hot for today. We've got a heat advisory posted. We're going to break a record, most likely that record of 90 set back in 1949 for Logan Airport. Temperatures today between about 90 and 95. Tonight, partly cloudy, down into the 70s. You'll need the air conditioning to stay comfortable. Wednesday, sunshine followed by increasing clouds, a couple of showers, maybe a thunderstorm as a cold front comes through. Temperatures near 90, but it falls back into the 50s Wednesday night, more comfortable on Thursday and Friday. Highs both days approaching 70 with sun. For GBH News, I'm Dave Epstein.
1: 72 degrees in Boston right now. I'm Henry Santoro. 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
12: 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I'm Leila Fadel in Washington, D.C.
13: And I'm A. Martinez in Los Angeles, California. San Diego police are investigating what may have motivated two teenagers to shoot at a mosque and kill three people there.
12: The attack is being investigated as a hate crime, and police say the two suspects later shot themselves.
13: NPR's Juliana Kim is covering this from San Diego. Juliana, how did this start yesterday?
19: So the San Diego Police Department received reports of an active shooter at the Islamic Center of San Diego shortly before noon. The center is the largest mosque in the county and runs a school. San Diego Police Chief Scott Wall said yesterday that officers upon arrival saw three people dead in front of the center. A nearby landscaper was also shot at but not struck, and no children at the center were injured. Wall said around the same time, police received calls about gunshots at a second location. There, officers found two people inside a vehicle, both of whom were dead from self-inflicted gunshot wounds. Wall believes the pair were responsible for the shooting at the center.
13: And what do we know about them and also the victims?
19: So authorities have yet to release the identities of the shooters, but we do know that they were two males, 17 and 18 years old. Police Chief Wall said officers got a call earlier that morning from a mother whose son had ran away. She told authorities that she believed her son was suicidal and that her car and weapons were missing. Wall said officers were sent to locations that they believed might be threatened, but there was no specific threat made to the Islamic Center. The motive has yet to be determined, but Wall said authorities are investigating this as a hate crime. He added that, quote, there was definitely hate rhetoric involved, end quote, though he didn't explain further. In terms of the victims, authorities have also not yet released names to the public, but Wall did mention that one of the victims was a security guard at the center.
13: Yeah, kids were evacuated from the school inside the mosque and then brought to a nearby church. And Juliana, you were there. Tell us what you saw.
19: Yeah, I mean, I saw a lot of families waiting hours to reunite with their children and head home. Manasar Barbak was waiting for his 9-year-old nephew. He told me he was shocked by what happened. At the same time, he's always been worried about the possibility of an attack like this.
20: It's always in your head that it's going to happen someday.
19: You know, when I asked him what he meant by that, he said he felt that places of worship have been increasingly under attack.
20: A synagogue was attacked not long ago, too, so it doesn't matter what faith, any attack on anybody is not acceptable, yeah.
19: Yeah, in 2019, there was a shooting at a synagogue in a San Diego suburb. One person was killed and three people were injured.
13: What about reactions from San Diego's Muslim community? What are you hearing?
19: Yeah, the Islamic Center of San Diego's Imam Taha Hussein spoke briefly at a press conference yesterday, and he said,
3: "This is something that we have never expected to take place. But at the same time, the religious intolerance and the hate, unfortunately, that exists in our nation is unprecedented."
19: He ended his remarks by asking the public to practice tolerance as his community mourns.
13: That's NPR's Juliana Kim joining us from San Diego. Thank you very much.
19: Thank you.
4: We're joined now by Congressman Scott Peters. He's a Democrat who represents California's 50th congressional district, which includes part of San Diego. Congressman, thank you for being here at a difficult time like this.
6: Thank you, Layla.
4: What first went through your mind when you heard about this attack?
6: I was just horrified to see that, you know, another attack on a religious institution in my community. My love and prayers go to the victims of those families and whose lives were senselessly taken, and to the entire Muslim community who's now so riled by this this latest shooting.
4: What role does the Islamic Center of San Diego play in your community?
6: Well, you know, it's the name of it is what it is. It's the Islamic Center of San Diego. It's where that community comes together for their own worship, for their education. It's where, when we have matters that concern the community, we all gather there for conversations and for forums, and it really is the center of that community in San Diego.
4: This attack comes at a time of rising anti-Muslim hate, terms like invaders, cancer, death cult being used to describe Muslims, including from elected officials on the right. And after the attack, Laura Loomer, a far-right activist and close ally of the president, was calling the mosque evil online and calling for Muslims to be deported. Do you worry that this type of atmosphere, this pervasive language, contributes to violence like yesterday's attack?
6: I very much do, and I think, you know, it's certainly... you see Islamophobia all over the country now. I think, you know, I think there's a lot of intolerance and hatred in our society right now that's really contemptible and damaging. You know, I think someone mentioned on the report that the Chabad of the synagogue in Poway was had a shooting in 2019. Yeah. That was also in our community in my district. You know,
4: and
6: these
4: that's
6: kinds
4: just
6: of
4: 20
6: things
4: miles
6: are just,
4: from the Islamic Center, right?
6: Right, not far at all. And I just think it's quite horrible for us. And the rhetoric that you hear online, like Laura Loomer, but not confined to Laura Loomer, is really very dangerous, I think, for all of us. And I think contributes to this mood that this is okay, this kind of hatred is okay, when what we really need is the opposite.
4: You mentioned this attack on a synagogue in Poway. Anti-Semitic rhetoric, of course, is also way up. We heard from the imam of the mosque, Taha Hassan, that he believes that religious intolerance and hate in this country is unprecedented. Here's something he said in a press conference Monday.
3: All of us, we are responsible for spreading the culture of tolerance, the culture of love.
4: What can lawmakers like you do to spread that culture of tolerance and also stop these attacks on places of worship where people should feel safe?
6: Well, I think first and foremost, we should follow what Imam Taha said, which is to spread tolerance and spread love. I think, you know, we have those microphones and we should use them to push back against the people who send the wrong messages. And then I think, you know, I do think, again, the prevalence of gun violence in this country is unique to our country. And again, I think most Americans by far support reasonable gun safety laws, whether it's background checks that would prevent felons from getting and the mentally ill from getting weapons, whether it's things like Ethan's Law that would require safe storage of firearms. And those are the kind of common sense measures that as members of Congress, we should be pursuing. We will not give up on that, even though it's been very, very difficult. And again, I think a lot of us are increasingly impatient with waiting for those kinds of things to see the House floor so that we can vote on them.
4: The perpetrators of this attack were young, 17 and 18 years old. How does it strike you that two men, so young, apparently teamed up to stage an attack like this before, as investigators believe, they took their own lives?
6: Of course, I don't know the shooters, but you know, I imagine that they've grown up online and that they've been exposed to a lot of this hate speech, and you know, that's where a lot of the inspiration for these things seems to come. And, you know, I just think it's, again, our society is really victimized by this kind of discourse online. And we've all got to speak back against it. And in these instances, make sure that we understand, that we explain that these things aren't right, and that we have to be aware that that this hate, this speech, can really lead to violence like what we saw in San Diego yesterday.
12: Scott Peters is a Democrat who represents California's 50th congressional district, which includes part of San Diego. Thank you for your time.
6: Thank you, Layla.
13: At the White House on Monday, President Trump held an event on health care affordability. Then, hours later, a sobering analysis reveals what millions of Americans are dealing with on this front. NPR's Selena Simmons-Duffin reports that enrollment in the Affordable Care Act marketplaces is plunging as people are priced out of coverage.
0: You might remember the big political fight in the fall over the enhanced premium tax credits for healthcare.gov and the state marketplaces. Congress came very close to a deal, but in the end, the extra federal money that kept premium costs down expired at the end of last year. And so?
8: Costs went up significantly and a lot of people dropped their plans.
0: That is Cynthia Cox, a co-author of the analysis from KFF, a nonpartisan health research organization. The report projects enrollment in these marketplaces will plunge this year from 22 million in 2025 to about 17 million this year. That's 5 million people dropping out of the marketplaces, maybe buying coverage elsewhere, but Cox says probably becoming uninsured. Those numbers are worse than the initial enrollment numbers the federal government reported in January. As for everyone who kept their marketplace health plans,
8: those who stay are paying more, either in the form of higher premiums or higher deductibles or both.
0: The bottom line is pretty much everyone is paying more.
8: If you're uninsured, you're going to face higher costs if you need to go to the doctor. If you are paying a higher premium to keep your coverage, again, you still might not have as much money to be able to afford to go to the doctor too. And then if you move into a high deductible plan, then that means that you might have to pay out a lot more money before your coverage kicks in.
0: The new report found deductibles rose last year more than they ever had before, by an average of $1,000. There is a bit of a positive note, Cox says. It's possible this is a one-year shock after the extra premium subsidies expired.
8: The good news, to the extent there is good news here in this report, is that it might mean that we don't see a lot of insurers needing to do another big market correction.
0: She says it'll become clear soon whether insurance companies want to raise rates again next year, or best case, this is the new normal. Selena Simmons-Duffin, NPR News, Washington.

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6: It's 20 minutes after 7 o'clock. Good Monday, good Tuesday morning. I'm Henry Santoro, in from our Kurz today in the big chair. Sunny, hot, high near 92 today, low 71 overnight. Back up to 90 tomorrow. And a quick look at local headlines this morning. 14 DCR-run spray decks across the state are open today for a quick cool-off, including spots in Boston, Revere, Holyoke, and Belmont. Be aware, however, that they are all unguarded at this time. And a shark was spotted over the weekend, making it its way through shallow waters in Narragansett, Rhode Island. It was identified as a 7-foot poor beagle shark and was likely headed north, but sadly never made it after it beached on the shore and ultimately died. And Peter Wolf, musician and lead singer for the Jay Giles Band and friend of GBH, will receive an honorary degree from MassArt this week. School says the recognition celebrates Wolf's contributions to music and his enduring passion for visual art, and he was a student there many years ago. More local news at 6:30 right here on GBH.
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0: This is Morning Edition from NPR News. I'm A. Martinez.
8: And I'm Layla Faldin. There are primaries today in Pennsylvania and Georgia, two of the seven swing states that played a key role in President Trump's return to the White House. So how do voters in those states describe the country now?
9: To me, that word is chaotic. Why? Gas prices through the roof.
10: With I would all say the chaotic.
11: The state of the country basically is out of control.
12: Disrepair.
13: Self-loathing.
14: Frustration.
15: Hot mess.
16: I want to say at a turning point.
17: The country is so divided.
18: I'd say divided.
19: Divisive.
8: Those voices come from a new project from NPR senior political correspondent Tamara Keith called Swing Shift, which launches today. And Tam is with us now. Tell us more about this project and why you're talking to these voters in particular.
20: Yeah, I wanted to have an ongoing conversation with a group of voters who could be pivotal in the midterms and the 2028 presidential election. So we recruited about a dozen people from swing states. Most of them voted for President Biden in 2020 and then President Trump in 2024, though a couple swung in the other direction. The plan is to really get to know these voters over the next 3 years and share their stories.
21: How they vote is how America will vote.
20: That's pollster Frank Luntz, who told me in a polarized country, these are the people who decide elections.
21: This 7% of America that goes back and forth, and not just back and forth between Republicans and Democrats, they'll vote for an independent candidate and they may not even vote. And that is the margin of success in the states and districts that matter.
8: But given how divided this country is, I know from being out there, a lot of people just avoid entirely speaking about politics because it's so toxic. Was it easy to find people to talk to you?
20: No. And because this is such a toxic environment, we ended up agreeing not to use their full names on air. And this frees them up to talk about their hopes, their fears, their regrets, without having to worry about personal or professional repercussions. After interviewing one of the voters in this project, he told me it felt like political therapy.
8: Political therapy, but also a sad statement that people don't feel safe enough to just say what they think.
20: Yeah.
8: Now you're starting in Georgia. Tell us about the voters you met there.
20: Gerald and Wally are both Black men who live in different Atlanta suburbs, and I interviewed them at their homes.
10: Hi. Hi, Tamara.
12: Nice to meet you.
10: Nice to meet you. Hi, nice to meet you too.
20: Both men grew up voting for Democrats and voted for President Biden in 2020. Then in 2024, they switched to President Trump. The similarities end there. Gerald is very happy with President Trump.
13: Listen, I am so pro-Trump. People just don't even understand how, like the dude is amazing because he is not like, he not following the script.
20: He gives Trump an A++ for his performance on the job. I asked Wally the same question.
14: An F? Like what do we have that we can hang our hat on right now? We have higher gas prices.
20: Wally said he can't think of a positive line item out of the Trump presidency. Not a one.
14: I think with Trump, like, we're just trying to weather this guy. Like, we can't get to 2029 fast enough. The problem is what shape will we be in once we get there, you know?
20: Wally and his family are financially secure, but he wants a better country for his kids, and he just can't see it.
14: Everyone's drowning, and like, we just need to come up for air. Like, no one's really just trying to swim the shore. We're just trying to get our head or our noses above the water.
20: Is he surprised? Not really. He didn't have high expectations for a second Trump term, but he was fed up with the incremental change Democrats were offering. His view of the American political system is dark. He believes the country needs to hit rock bottom, so he voted for maximum chaos.
14: I feel if they get mad enough, they'll force change somehow.
20: Gerald's vote was hopeful. He says he swung to Trump

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1: Sacrifices that Gerald says he's willing to make. None of this has soured his view of the president.
2: Wow, that was NPR's Tamara Keith speaking with two voters who are part of her project, Swing Shift. And I have to say, Wally and Gerald are on wildly different ends of the spectrum. Where do the rest of the voters you are talking to fit in here?
1: Yeah, there's just a real range.
3: I would give him probably a D minus, just because I feel bad giving anybody an F.
4: I'd give President Trump a B minus.
5: A C minus.
6: As of today, I would give him a D.
7: I'd give him an F because
8: possibly an A minus or a B plus, because there's always room for improvement.
1: And just to be clear, all of these people have voted for President Trump either in 2020 or 2024. And this is a real reflection of what we're seeing in the polls. Trump's approval rating is down, way down, and that could have consequences for the midterms. But before Democrats pop the champagne, I also asked these voters to grade Democrats in Congress, and those grades were worse.
2: Wow. NPR's Tamara Keith, looking forward to the next installment. Thanks for this reporting.
1: You're welcome.

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3: 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The Next American Masters explores the legacy of civil rights pioneer W.E.B. Du Bois, who worked to elevate the lives of black people worldwide. 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
5: Live from NPR News in Washington, I'm Louise Schiavone. The Trump administration has announced the creation of a nearly $1.8 billion fund to compensate the president's allies who believe they were unjustly investigated and prosecuted by the Biden administration. The Justice Department has unveiled the plan as a resolution to Trump's lawsuit against the IRS over his leaked tax returns. NPR's Carrie Johnson explains.
6: The acting attorney general, Todd Blanche, will appoint members of a board to oversee this fund, and Trump will be able to fire them without cause. Blanche, of course, is a former personal lawyer to Trump. This fund is going to be created from a pool of taxpayer money. It's not clear the government will have to disclose who receives that money. And watchdogs say they're really worried that people who stormed the Capitol on January 6, 2021 are now going to be in line for compensation.
5: President Trump is hoping to flex his political muscle at the polls today as GOP primary voters in Kentucky cast their ballots for congressional candidates ahead of November's general election. In hot focus, the seat held by Republican Thomas Massie, who has emerged as a strong intra-party Trump critic and proponent of the release of the Epstein files. The president has endorsed challenger Ed Gallrine. A deadly shooting yesterday at a San Diego mosque is being investigated as a hate crime. Two suspects were later found dead in a car nearby. Authorities say it was suicide. Three people were killed. This is NPR.
7: From the GBH newsroom in Boston, I'm Henry Santoro. Boston City Councilors Aaron Murphy and Ed Flynn proposing a salary rollback for council members and Boston Mayor Michelle Wu. Flynn tells GBH News that with the city struggling financially, the proposed pay cut back to 2022 levels would be powerfully symbolic.
8: When we're cutting the budget for veterans services and programs and for health and wellness programs for firefighters and special needs educational programs, I think it's important for city councilors and the mayor to demonstrate fiscal responsibility and show some pain as well.
7: Under the proposal, we'll

0: annual salary would drop more than $40,000 and counselors would lose more than $20,000 in yearly pay. It will be discussed at the council's meeting this Wednesday. Local health care providers are cheering the decision to rename the hormonal imbalance condition previously known as polycystic ovary syndrome, or PCOS. Dozens of medical groups and thousands of doctors spearheaded this change, saying the old name for the condition was misleading since it suggested ovarian cysts were a consistent symptom. It has now been renamed as polyendocrine metabolic ovarian syndrome, or PMOS. Ray Estapa is a PMOS patient from Somerville. She says the new name reflects what people like her actually deal with.
1: Sometimes it can be weight related, sometimes it can be hair related, sometimes it can be mood related, and so those things aren't necessarily all directed towards the ovary reproductive system, but the hormonal metabolic system.
0: PMOS affects roughly 170 million patients worldwide. Local advocates say they'll be helping the area's homeless population stay safe over the next couple of days as we see our first stretch of scorching hot weather. Barbara Trevesian is with the Pine Street Inn. She says that as temperatures jump into the 90s today and tomorrow, their outreach teams will extend their hours to reach people dealing with homelessness.
2: If they do want to come inside and get out of the heat, they can do that. If they even just want to come into the van and cool off for 15 minutes, they can do that. But they'll just work with people just to make sure everybody's okay. If they think somebody is in imminent danger, we will work with emergency services to get people inside.
0: Temperatures are expected to cool back down on Thursday with highs only in the 60s. And we'll speak with meteorologist Dave Epstein shortly about this oncoming heat wave that we're about to get hit with. 73 degrees outside our studios in Brighton right now. I'm Henry Santoro. This is GBH News.
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0: It's Morning Edition from NPR News. I'm Leila Fadel in Washington, D.C.
1: And I'm A. Martinez in Los Angeles, California. Elon Musk's lawsuit against OpenAI CEO Sam Altman is over for now. A judge hearing the case dismissed it on Monday. Musk's legal team argued that Altman and others, quote, stole a charity when they changed OpenAI's corporate structure several years ago. NPR's tech correspondent John Ruich was in the courtroom when the verdict was delivered. So, John, walk us through the verdict.
2: Sure thing. There were three claims in this case, but one of them was really the linchpin, and that was that there was a breach of charitable trust by Altman and OpenAI president Greg Brockman. And the claim went something like this. Musk helped start OpenAI 11 years ago as a nonprofit with a mission to develop AI for the good of humanity. Altman and Brockman later created a for-profit arm of OpenAI to raise money and attract hires. And in doing so, they moved assets and people into the for-profit arm, abandoned the original mission, and enriched themselves. The 9-person jury didn't really get into the nitty-gritty of the actual claims and instead tossed out the case on the grounds that the lawsuit was filed too late. It was beyond the statute of limitations. It took the jury less than 2 hours to get to that decision, and the judge in the case immediately agreed and dismissed the claims.
1: All right. I can't imagine that Elon Musk was too thrilled by the verdict. What's his response been?
2: Yeah, Musk said on X that the judge and jury never actually ruled on the merits of the case, just on what he called a calendar technicality. And he said he would be appealing. Musk's lawyer, Mark Toberoff, put it in more grandiose, dramatic terms, saying the decision reminded him of episodes like the Siege of Charleston and the Battle of Bunker Hill, both from the Revolutionary War.
3: These were major losses for Americans, but who won the war? And this one is not over.
2: This one's not over. He declined to speak, though, to reporters about the appeal strategy.
1: All right. So I'm guessing OpenAI does not think it won on a technicality.
2: That's correct. That is not how OpenAI's lawyers see it. Here's lead attorney William Savitt.
4: It's not a technical decision. It's a substantive one. It says you brought your claims too late and you did it because you were sitting on them to use them as a weapon of a competitor who can't compete in the marketplace.
2: That's been part of their argument all along. You know, Musk left OpenAI in 2018 after a power struggle. That was well before OpenAI became a household name when it launched ChatGPT in 2022. In 2023, Musk started a direct for-profit competitor called XAI, and then the following year, he filed this lawsuit. So OpenAI argued that Musk was really just trying to put a dent in a rival with this litigation.
1: So, John, where does all of this leave everyone?
2: Well, there's more to come, obviously, if there is an appeal. The stakes of this trial were pretty high. You know, if Musk won, it could have led to some major changes at OpenAI, including the ouster of Altman and Brockman from their leadership roles and the unwinding of the for-profit structure. That could have radically reshaped the entire competitive landscape. For now, though, this is in the rearview mirror for OpenAI. It is facing some challenges. It's spending tons of money, and there are questions about whether those investments are going to pay off in the ways that they might hope. You know, OpenAI has been a leader in AI chatbots and large language models, but now there's quite stiff competition. Also, there are widespread reports, which OpenAI has not confirmed, that the company is planning an IPO, possibly as early as this year. And so this outcome in court at this stage has got to be a relief to them.
1: All right, that's NPR's John Ruich. John, thanks.
2: You're welcome.
0: A Republican congressman from Kentucky isn't afraid to tell his party or President Trump no. That has made Thomas Massie a national figure and a target of Trump's at the same time. Now Massie is facing the toughest primary challenge of his career from former Navy SEAL Ed Gallrine. Kentucky Public Radio's Sylvia Goodman reports.
5: You may remember Massie as the Republican who led the fight to get the Jeffrey Epstein files released, or the one who's consistently opposed Trump's involvement in foreign conflicts, or maybe as the one of two House GOP no votes on Trump's signature policy package, the One Big Beautiful Bill.
6: I'm not going to vote with the party if they're going to bankrupt this country.
5: With his signature federal debt clock on his lapel, Massie hasn't shied away from being the GOP opposition voice, even when it makes him unpopular in his party. He says constituents in his Northern Kentucky district don't want a rubber stamp.
7: There are people who may be registered to one party or the other, but when they go to the ballot box, they vote based on their beliefs. And also, do they trust the person? And I think I've earned the trust of Republicans, independents, and some Democrats.
5: Trump has certainly not been quiet about his displeasure with Massie. On his social media feeds, he's called him a, quote, sick wacko, a complete and total disaster, and the Republican Party's worst congressman ever. The president has made it abundantly clear he wants Massie out, including when he came to Kentucky in March to loudly and proudly support his chosen candidate to take him on, Ed Gallrine.
8: Give me somebody with a warm body to beat Massie. And I got somebody with a warm body, but a big, beautiful brain and a great patriot. He's unbelievable.
5: If you're looking for where Galarine splits with the president, you won't find it.
9: I'm 100% behind the president, what he's doing to turn our nation around.
5: Galarine, a decorated Navy SEAL officer whose family are longtime Kentucky farmers, points to Trump's huge margins in Kentucky, which are even bigger in Massey's congressional district. In 2024, Trump won Massey's district by more than 35 points.
9: They support our president, all right, 1,000%. And now I'm gonna represent them.
5: But Kentucky has a history of choosing contrarians. Think Senator Rand Paul, who's a strong ally of Massey's and has campaigned with him. Trump has called Massey Rand Paul Jr. Massey says he's stuck with his principles, and that's why people vote for him. Massey has long voted against big omnibus bills because of all the spending line items. He says it gives his opponents a lot of ammunition.
10: You can run virtually any ad you want against me.
5: And, well, the ads in this race have gotten wild. One ad made with artificial intelligence appears to show Massey in a romantic throuple with Democratic congresswomen.
11: This is worse than adultery. It's a complete and total betrayal of President Trump.
5: With candidate and PAC spending through the roof, it's likely to be one of the country's most expensive House primaries. And some Republican voters are conflicted. While many have voted for Massey for years, they wonder if he's become too much of an obstructionist. Here's Ron Stamm, who attended the Kenton County Republican dinner.
12: They pack all these extraneous things to these bills. Well, Thomas Massey's the kind of guy who says, no, I'm not going to vote for all of this other stuff.
5: Stamm does wonder, maybe that strategy doesn't work in Washington. Others say they don't want to vote for a puppet and respect Massey for standing behind the same values he's always had. But Trump loyalists like Janice Sewell from Hebron, who attended Trump's Northern Kentucky rally, say it's time for Massey to get out of the way.
13: He should be a registered Democrat. Seriously, that's how I feel. Because he votes with the Democrats on everything.
5: Polls have gone back and forth. Up until last week, Massey had the edge, but a recent poll showed Galarine picking up steam. For NPR News, I'm Sylvia Goodman in Louisville, Kentucky.

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1: I'm Marjorie Yeag, and tune in today. We're back at the Boston Public Library talking with CNN's John King and former Congressman Joe Kennedy III. 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
4: It's 17 minutes in front of 8 o'clock from the GBH Newsroom. I'm Henry Santoro with Morning Edition in from Mark Herz this Tuesday. The high temperatures are coming today. We will chat with meteorologist Dave Epstein in just a moment about these high heat temperatures that we're going to be dealing with. Harwich officials say the Massachusetts' first herring harvest in 20 years was a big success. This comes after the state, citing improving numbers of river herring, recently eased a two-decade-old ban on catching them. Still, though, some had criticized the town's decision to permit a public harvest, saying that the population hasn't recovered enough. But Harwich Natural Resources Director Stephanie Ridenour says they have a solid management plan put in place.
5: We feel like we have a good handle on what's going on in Harwich, and I definitely wouldn't say it's appropriate for just any town to have a harvest. We have the numbers, we have a good idea of what's going on in season, and we have a really sound management plan to pull back on that if we were not having a good year.
4: Ridenour says the harvest, which ended on Sunday, only took about 1% of the estimated herring in the aptly named Herring River. And still to come on the Marketplace Morning Report, major retailers are set to share their quarterly results this week. More on what to expect from a financial expert. And then with the news at 8, Massachusetts transportation advocates are criticizing a proposal from President Trump to temporarily do away with the federal gas tax to address soaring fuel prices. In sports, the Red Sox beat the Royals last night in Kansas City 3-1, game 2 tonight, and it's 25 days till the first World Cup game at Gillette Boston Stadium. 74 degrees right now. 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
4: You're listening to GBH's Morning Edition. We could see record-breaking heat over the next couple of days. GBH meteorologist Dave Epstein joins me now to talk about what he's seeing. And Dave, I'm seeing you on Zoom. You've already got your hat on to protect you from the sun.
7: Yeah, it's protect me from the mosquitoes. I've been gardening since 6 a.m., so I got 2 hours in. The tomato beds are pretty much ready for planting, which I will not do today because it's just going to be too hot to put in new plants.
4: What are we looking at with this temperature? I mean, 95 degrees today, that is a record breaker.
7: Yeah, if we get to 95 at Logan Airport, that would definitely be a record breaker. The record is 90 set back in 1949, so it's a fairly old record in the database. Logan Airport does sit out surrounded by water, so sometimes it can be Jamaica Plains 95 and Logan Airport's 89, and we don't break the record. So I think the theme here is less to focus on whether or not we hit 91 and break a record or not. But for all areas, it's going to be a hot day. Temperatures will be between 90 and 95 this afternoon. The record May high is 97. That is back in the 1800s. I don't think we would break that. It's not impossible, but it's unlikely that we'll get that hot.
4: I spent the better part of this past weekend planting plants in my yard, and do I now have to be worried about this heat affecting them?
7: Yeah, it's a great question. I mean, if you put in some annuals in full sun and they went in just 2 days ago, the roots have not really acclimated into the soil that you put them in. So what I would suggest is giving them a little bit of a drink. You don't want them soaked, but give them a little bit of a drink to get through the afternoon. Also, if you're concerned and things are going to be in complete full sun, you can actually take like a little bit of shade cloth or something very, very light, or even just stick an umbrella in the ground and give them a little bit of afternoon shade. That's the time that they're really going to be stressed out. The morning sun's fine.
4: People may have put down grass seed or even sod. I see a lot of sod being carried out of the big box stores. Any special treatment for those areas?
7: Yeah, definitely do not let the sod dry out. I would make sure that, you know, especially if it just went in, you can actually peel back the sod a little bit and just see what does that soil underneath look like. It gets really light. The sod tends to come out of farms where the soil's very sandy and powdery. So if you lift it up and look underneath and you see it really light color and it's really sandy, give it some water, because sod can literally die in just a couple of hours if it doesn't have enough water.
4: How are you going to work your way through this heat spell between today and tomorrow?
7: Yeah, I mean, for me, it's just a matter of flipping my schedule a little bit. So typically on, you know, this time of the year, I don't mind gardening outside, just put some sunscreen on in the hat, which you noted. But I think that I'll stay out from gardening or maybe just be in shady areas this afternoon. I usually go to the gym in the morning. I haven't been yet. I'll go this afternoon during the heat of the day. So I think it's just kind of working my schedule a little bit more, and just thinking about, like, as tempting as it is, I've got all these tomato plants sitting on a table. It's tempting to want to put them in. I have to hold back my anticipation and just know that Thursday is going to be much cooler and I can get them in on that day.
4: For people heading to the beach today and tomorrow, Dave, the water is still pretty chilly, right?
7: It is pretty chilly. I actually went swimming in Provincetown Harbor this past weekend and Centerville. I did a double swim. And the ocean temperatures are, you know, depending on where you are, it's in the mid-50s to near 60 degrees, your tolerance for water, cold water. But, yeah, it's definitely going to be cold if you want to jump in and out. But it's not intolerable. You're not going to be out of breath if you go in there. Just be careful.
4: Any other advice?
7: No, I mean, this is hot. You know, typically we would see our average first 90-degree temperature in the first week of June. We saw it actually kind of quietly on Sunday. It was very low humidity. It did reach 90 at Logan Airport. So we've already had our first 90-degree day. Today is likely to make number two, and tomorrow will be number three of the season so far.
4: Great. GBH meteorologist Dave Epstein, thank you so much for the advice, and you're listening to GBH.
0: Massachusetts farms are heading into peak season, but farmers say they're running short on the one thing they can't replace: workers.
8: I can teach somebody to put a roof on a house easier than I can teach him how to pick broccoli. So losing very experienced workers is a real problem.
0: Farmers warn labor shortages and immigration crackdowns could mean wasted crops. I'm Liz Niesloss. 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
4: It's 9 minutes in front of 8 o'clock. It was the Battle of the Cellar Dwellers last night. Red Sox came out victorious. They beat the Royals 3-1. Two teams at it again. Meanwhile, right-handed pitcher Sonny Gray dropped his career ERA against Kansas City to 1.74, lowest in the major league history by a pitcher with at least 10 starts against the Royals. As we said, they're back at it again tonight, 7:15 start, and we are looking at 74 degrees in Boston right now.
10: Are uncertain consumers still spending?
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12: From Marketplace, I'm Nancy Marshall-Genzer in Washington. We're getting an update on retail sales this week from some big names, including Home Depot and Walmart. Last week, we got retail sales data from the Census Bureau that showed Americans kept spending last month. Retail sales rose by 0.5% in April, the third straight monthly gain. For more on what this week's round of earnings might tell us, we're joined by Lauren Seidel-Baker, economist at the New Hampshire-based economics consultancy firm ITR Economics. Good morning, Lauren.
13: Good morning.
12: So April's retail sales numbers came with a catch. A big chunk of that growth was coming from how much we're spending at the gas pump, not what we're putting in a shopping cart. So how do you sort through that?
13: That's going to be a challenge in the coming months. However, one of the metrics that I've personally been looking at is just how much we as Americans spend on energy. Today, that's about 3.7% of our total budgets, which is very close to the record low that we saw during COVID of 3.5%. So over the long term, we're actually spending less and less, not just on gas, but on heating oil and electricity and all of those other energy categories.
12: Home Depot reported first quarter earnings this morning. They said demand is about the same as last year, despite more consumer uncertainty. So how are their earnings tied to interest rates?
13: This is actually pretty good news, what we saw from the Home Depot earnings. They will be more affected by the housing market. Anytime we think about those big ticket purchases, things like cars, houses, the consumer sentiment does flow through a little bit more strongly. Rather than retail sales, where we might be feeling bad, but we're still going out and spending generally as we had been.
12: We're going to be hearing from some more retailers this week, Walmart, Target, and TJ Maxx. Are we going to get more good news there?
13: Those will probably be a truer view of the U.S. consumer rather than this additional housing component, which, as you mentioned, have still elevated interest rates and some affordability constraints. So I'll be watching those very closely. At this point, it seems like the consumer is still out-earning inflation. That is, changes to our earnings or to our wages are increasing at a faster pace than inflation is taking a bite out of those earnings.
12: Lauren Seidel-Baker, economist at the New Hampshire-based economics consultancy firm ITR Economics. Thank you, Lauren.
13: Thanks so much.
12: Let's do the numbers. The Dow, S&P, and NASDAQ futures are all down in the 1 to 6 tenths% range, with the Dow future down 95 points. The 10-year Treasury yield is down at 4.62%.
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12: If you're a homeowner, this is no surprise to you. Property insurance is expensive, and it seems to get more pricey every year. Some might blame climate change or natural disasters, but if you look under the hood of the $1 trillion in premium payments last year, the numbers might tell a different story. Here to talk about what's causing this cost explosion is the Director of Competition and Regulatory Policy at the Vanderbilt Policy Accelerator, Brian Shearer, who's written extensively on the topic. Thanks for coming on.
14: Good morning.
12: So how profitable is the property casualty insurance industry?
14: Well, it's very profitable. We're seeing huge spikes in profits. But in addition to that, we're seeing a kind of longer term trend starting in the 90s, when the margin between what insurance companies are paying out in claims and what they're collecting in premiums started increasing. And because of that, Americans and American businesses have been paying over $100 billion extra every year.
12: Can you quantify that?
14: Yeah. So in 2024 and 2025, the profit margins of the industry doubled. And they were $150 billion both years, over $150 billion. And that's on top of all of the excess spending. Of course, they also are spending money on things like private jets. Stock buybacks have been increasing. Dividends to investors have been increasing. The ad budgets have always been large and continue to be. So it's not just a story about higher profits. It's also a story about wasteful spending.
12: Now, we did reach out to the trade group representing these insurers, the American Property Casualty Insurance Association, and they say they've made a profit of 6% over the past decade, and they say that's lower than the 14.9% average for most Fortune 500 companies. They say they're not price gouging. What's your response to that?
14: they're really not supposed to make a profit on the insurance product itself. They make their money from generating returns on the surplus fund in the stock market. So in some ways, it's better to think of insurance as an investment firm and the insurance product as how they get their investment capital. So, a return on the insurance business, might seem low, but that means their cost to acquire investment capital is actually negative. The source of their capital is paying them.
10: From the association's point of view, they say insurers have to make money so they have something to store away for a rainy day, for years when there are big losses. Are they right?
14: There's a real question about whether they're actually saving the excess money. A great deal of the margin isn't going into the surplus fund. It's going to $150 billion to ad budgets and agent commissions. In 2025, Progressive spent 20% of its revenue on stock buybacks and dividends. In 2024, State Farm bought 4 private jets, not 1, but 4. And so, I think we should be more sympathetic to that explanation if the insurance industry was actually saving the money.
10: Well, Brian Shearer, Director of Competition and Regulatory Policy at the Vanderbilt Policy Accelerator, thank you.
14: Thank you.
10: In Washington, I'm Nancy Marshall Genzer with the Marketplace Morning Report. 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
4: 6 states head to the voting booth today for the busiest primary election day of the 2026 midterms so far. Good morning. It's Tuesday, May 19th. I'm Henry Santoro. This is GBH's Morning Edition. It's going to be a hot one with a heat advisory in effect starting at 11 a.m. and lasting through tomorrow, but plug in the AC, ride out the heat. Officials say stay hydrated, stay cool, and stay out of the sun, especially those who work outside.
18: Get to a designated shaded area. Have the breaks that are necessary. The job is not going to get done if you're dead.
4: Boston is being sized up this week as a potential host city for the 2028 Democratic National Convention.
19: This is a place where we are building the America we deserve, and where we continue to be the keepers of true American values.
4: Red Sox beat the Royals. It's 8:01. And now the news.
20: Live from NPR News in Washington, I'm Corva Coleman. There are primaries in 6 states today. That includes Kentucky, as Kentucky Public Radio's Sylvia Goodman tells us.
21: Kentucky Republicans have a big list of candidates to choose from, but a few have risen to the top. Congressman Andy Barr is leaving his House district to run for the seat, securing President Trump's endorsement late in the race. His main competition will be former Kentucky Attorney General Daniel Cameron, who lost his 2023 bid for governor to Democrat Andy Beshear. Cameron has seen some support from libertarian-leaning state politicians, but has fallen significantly in available polling. A few familiar faces have dominated the Democratic side of the race, with former unsuccessful Senate candidates Charles Booker and Amy McGrath. The Cook Political Report still rates the Senate seat as a solid red one. For NPR News, I'm Sylvia Goodman in Louisville, Kentucky.
20: San Diego police say 5 people are dead, including 2 suspects, following yesterday's mass shooting at the city's Islamic Center. Police say the suspects died by suicide. From member station KPBS, Corey Suzuki reports local authorities are investigating this as a hate crime.
22: The Islamic Center of San Diego is the largest mosque in San Diego County. Police say they found 3 people dead in front of the building. They found the two they think were the shooters in a car several blocks away. They were also dead. Taha Hassan is the imam and director of the Islamic Center of San Diego. He said his community was in mourning.
1: The religious intolerance and the hate, unfortunately, that exists in our nation is unprecedented.
22: San Diego Police Chief Scott Wall said they are investigating the shooting as a hate crime. He declined to provide specific details, but said there was generalized hate rhetoric and speech involved. For NPR News, I'm Corey Suzuki in San Diego.
20: Enrollment in healthcare.gov and the other marketplaces is projected to plunge by 5 million people this year. As NPR's Selena Simmons Duffin reports, the dramatic drop came after Congress failed to make a deal on premium subsidies.
5: Lawmakers came close to a deal, but in the end, it fell apart. Extra federal money that helped keep premium costs down expired at the end of December. Cynthia Cox of the nonpartisan health research organization KFF is a co-author of a new report on what happened with healthcare.gov and the state marketplaces after that.
6: Costs went up significantly and a lot of people dropped their plans. Those who stay are paying more, either in the form of higher premiums or higher deductibles or both.
5: The report projects enrollment in these marketplaces will plunge this year from 22 million in 2025 to about 17 million. That's a difference of 5 million people who may have found coverage elsewhere, but Cox says probably became uninsured. Selena Simmons Duffin, NPR News, Washington.
20: On Wall Street in pre-market trading, Dow futures are lower. You're listening to NPR News from Washington.
4: Good morning from the GBH Newsroom in Boston. I'm Henry Santoro with the local stories that we're following. The sudden onset of temperatures of the 90s today and tomorrow raising concerns for worker safety. Tatiana Bigalt is with the Massachusetts Coalition for Occupational Safety and Health, or MassCOSH. She says any employers with workers outside should provide plenty of water, plenty of shade, and frequent breaks. She also says providing worker training on how to spot symptoms of heat stress is an obligation and a smart practice for avoiding bad outcomes.
23: I'd rather invest in providing training to all of the workers than paying a fine to OSHA for some injuries violations, and much less, I'd rather invest in training than in funerals.
4: Bigalt says homeowners who hire contractors can also do their part by putting out a cooler with water bottles and even shifting work hours to avoid the hottest part of the day. State transportation leaders say they are against the idea floated by President Trump to temporarily suspend the gas tax to help with soaring prices at the pump. Federal tax adds 18 cents to each gallon of gas sold. Former State Secretary of Transportation Jim Aloisi tells GBH's Boston Public Radio the suspension would ultimately hurt drivers because funding from the tax goes towards road maintenance.
24: If you start creating gas tax holidays, you're going to give very, very modest, almost frankly insignificant help to people in the short term. And in the long term, you're going to deprive those very same people and everyone else of the funding they need to invest in our transportation infrastructure.
4: It's unclear if Trump's proposal would have congressional support. Leaders from the National Democratic Party kicked off a visit to Boston yesterday as they decide whether to bring the Democratic National Convention here in 2028. Philadelphia, Chicago, Atlanta, and Denver also in the mix as possible hosts. Some of those cities are in swing states that could be important to Democrats. Steve Kerrigan is leading Boston's DNC bid. He says Massachusetts has something different to offer, including a very deep donor base.
25: There's always a conversation about site selection and putting in a swing state or putting it in a place that sends a message about electability and whatnot. We are the most reliably Democratic part of this great country of ours, and we can pull this off with great fervor and great success.
4: Boston last hosted the DNC in 2004 when then-Senator John Kerry was the presidential nominee. Red Sox over the Royals last night, 3-1. They're back at it again tonight, and we are in for the first hazy, hot, and Henry day of the year. Here's meteorologist Dave Epstein with the forecast.
7: Mostly sunny skies. It's a hot day for today. Temperature in the mid-90s. Overnight tonight, partly cloudy, down to the 70s. Tomorrow, temperatures will also be in the low 90s, and that has prompted the National Weather Service to issue a heat advisory that'll expire Wednesday night as temperatures fall back down into the 50s after an evening shower or a thunderstorm. Nothing significant. On Thursday, mostly sunny around 70, Carbon Copy for Friday. For GBH News, I'm Dave Epstein.
4: It is 75 degrees outside our studios in Brighton. I'm Henry Santoro. 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
8: It's Morning Edition from NPR News. I'm Leila Fadel in Washington, D.C.
9: And I'm A. Martinez in Los Angeles, California. There are primaries in six states today.
8: The results in those elections will give us more understanding of President Trump's continued influence from the Oval Office, even when he's not on the ballot.
9: NPR senior political editor and correspondent Domenico Montanaro is here to talk us through all of it. So, Domenico, what races in particular are you watching today?
11: Well, I mean, as you said, there's six states that are voting, from Pennsylvania to the south in Kentucky, Alabama, and Georgia, to out west in Oregon and Idaho. We're really heading into the heat of primary season here. The race I've got my closest eye on tonight is in Kentucky, a congressional race where Republican Thomas Massey is in a fight for his political life because of his high-profile disagreements with President Trump, especially and including wanting those Epstein files released.
9: Okay, so where does the president fit in here?
11: Yeah, I mean, Trump has been a huge theme here. I mean, Trump has been so upset with Massey that he endorsed a primary opponent, Ed Gallarine, who served in the Navy as a SEAL officer. Trump said all he needed was a, quote, warm body in this race and got one, he said, with a, quote, big, beautiful brain. Massey has tried to address that and still wrap his arms around Trump, like in this ad.
12: So there's no sense in trying to avoid it. Let's just talk about the elephant in the room. I agree with President Trump a whole lot more than I disagree with him.
11: So he said he was trying to address the elephant in the room, but I thought it was notable that he never actually addresses the elephant in the room and those criticisms of Trump in that ad, just what they agree on, like immigration policy, defending the Second Amendment. But all of that could be a tough sell to MAGA fans. And opponents of Massey have been running tens of millions of dollars in opposition to him, like this one.
13: Massey's new ad, the elephant is fake, and so is Massey's claim of supporting President Trump.
11: And that's referring to the use of AI in Massey's ad. The ad is from the United Democracy Project, or UDP, which is affiliated with AIPAC. That's the pro-Israel lobby. And they see Massey as not being pro-Israel enough. And they've put him in ads next to pictures of Democrats like Minnesota Congresswoman Ilhan Omar and New York Representative Alexandria Ocasio-Cortez.
9: When you mentioned the ads that have been running, you mentioned tens of millions of dollars. That sounds like a lot of money for a primary election.
11: Yeah, it really is. I mean, in fact, according to our ad tracking partner, Ad Impact, this race has seen the most money ever spent on TV ads for a House primary, $33 million. So much of it is from groups trying to defeat Massey. So a lot of money being spent on Trump's retribution campaign, and there's hundreds of millions more where that came from. We saw some of it used again successfully over the weekend in Louisiana when incumbent Republican Senator Bill Cassidy went down in the primary there after Trump backed the challenger. And this is why so few Republicans put their necks out to oppose the president.
9: And is that dynamic playing out in other places?
11: Yeah, it's a key thing in a lot of primaries, especially in places with very conservative primary electorates. Tonight, we'll also be watching results for Senate primaries in Alabama and Georgia, where Republicans are trying to out-MAGA each other. You know, Georgia is going to be particularly important to watch because this is a really important Senate race with Democrat John Ossoff as the incumbent. And Republicans would love to flip this seat, but the Republican primary electorate in Georgia, which is very conservative, is different than the general election one. You know, Trump-like candidates have shown great strength in primaries when parties tend to turn out their most loyal supporters, but they have a harder time in general elections. So Republicans have to be careful here not to come across as too extreme if they want to be able to pick up this seat in November. And this is going to be one of the most closely watched Senate races this fall, as is next week's runoff in Texas when the primary will be decided there too.
9: All right, that's NPR's Domenico Montanaro. Thanks a lot, Domenico.
11: You're welcome.
8: Political consultant Sarah Longwell will also be watching the results of today's primaries. She's the founder and publisher of the conservative-leaning media outlet, The Bulwark. Sarah, good morning and welcome back to the program.
26: Good morning.
8: So President Trump's popularity is slipping, including among people who voted for him. But in the primaries we've seen so far this year, the people he's chosen to unseat incumbent Republicans have done well. So based on those outcomes, he's popular and influential within his party still. So how do you understand these low polling numbers and these results we're seeing?
2: Well, you have to understand, and Domenico talked about this a little bit, that the primary electorate that we are looking at in places like Georgia, especially these red states, they are extremely Trumpy. This doesn't include independents, obviously doesn't include Democrats, doesn't include a lot of more casual voters. And so in the Republican primaries in very red states, you do get people trying very hard to out-Trump each other, out-MAGA each other, because that endorsement still carries a lot of weight with these voters, despite the fact that, and I talk to these voters all the time in focus groups, I was just talking to people in Georgia, despite the fact that Republican voters right now aren't feeling particularly enthusiastic in general. They're actually feeling pretty dejected by the state of things.
8: What else did voters in Georgia say to you? I mean, Domenico mentioned how important this race will be in the midterms and when it comes to control in the Senate.
2: I mean, the biggest thing you heard from Republicans in Georgia was how much they desperately wanted to beat John Ossoff, but that they didn't really think it was going to happen. They don't feel, they don't like any of the candidates that are in their Republican Senate primary. You've got Derek Dooley, who's endorsed by Governor Kemp, which is becoming a bit of a proxy fight with Representative Buddy Carter, who's endorsed by Trump. And so you've got sort of the Kemp wing of the party lined up against the Trump, more Trumpy wing of the party to try and get the second slot in this race. But the voters were just sort of like, they like Kemp, they like Trump, but they don't like any of these candidates particularly. And they don't feel like any of the candidates in the race are likely to beat John Ossoff when it comes to the general election.
8: Now, Georgia is a state where Trump won by 2 points, but also a state that's represented by two Democrats in the Senate. What are you looking to understand by watching the primary there?
2: I mean, Georgia is one of the, is still a very strange state in that it is both a swing state with a lot of swing voters, a lot of voters that split their ticket. But honestly, the biggest thing coming out of Georgia for this race, really in the general election, is going to be, does John Ossoff win in a state that has, especially by maybe a large margin, because there's not a very good Republican candidate, does he come out of this looking like presidential material in 2028, the kind of candidate who can win in these redder places? And I think if he ends up against a weak Republican candidate in a weak enthusiasm time for Republicans, he could come out of that race putting up big margins, which would sort of catapult him to the top of the list that people are looking for in 2028. But as it when it comes to Republicans, what it really is how much enthusiasm can Trump still get out of his base? He may be able to pull people over the line with his endorsement, but do they like his candidates? Do they feel enthusiastic about his candidates? Or are Republicans feeling the same way most voters are about Trump, which is that he's in the twilight of his presidency and everyone's feeling a little dejected about how things are going in the country?
8: What do you think that lack of enthusiasm that you're hearing from Republican voters says about that electorate and the performance of this president and the elections ahead?
2: There's just no doubt that Republicans are disappointed with how Trump's second term has gone. Even when they put on a brave face to say, you know, he's doing his best, or we've just got to get through the war with Iran, and, you know, but it's important that we do that. They make excuses for him, but also every single Republican voter that we listen to thinks things are not going well in the country. They think gas prices are too high. They think grocery prices are too high. They are disappointed that Trump, who said he was going to come into office and immediately lower prices, hasn't been able to do so. And in fact, seems to be focusing on things that are much less important to them, like his ballroom, like his arch, and other pet projects of the president. And they're also not wild about the fact that he's constantly on these sort of vindication tours, are going after Republicans. And it's just contributing to a lack of enthusiasm in the party.
8: 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Thank you for your time.
2: Thank you.
9: One of the key figures in the 1995 O.J. Simpson murder trial has died. L.A. Police Detective Mark Furman became a polarizing witness in a trial that mesmerized much of the country. He was 74 years old. Here's Steve Futterman reporting from Los Angeles.
3: During the O.J. Simpson criminal trial, no one outside of Simpson himself was more controversial than the lead LAPD detective, Mark Furman. He was the one who found the key piece of evidence, the bloody glove that the prosecution claimed Simpson dropped outside his home after the killings of his ex-wife and her friend took place. There was no conviction in the criminal trial, although Simpson was later found liable in a civil trial. This was Furman's testimony.
10: It appeared a dark leather glove. It appeared to be somewhat moist or sticky. I didn't touch it, but it appeared that parts were sticking to other parts of the glove.
3: Defense attorneys had a much different view. They claimed that there was never a bloody glove and accused Furman of planting it. They later suggested that Furman held racist views. They were able to present audio tapes from years before with Furman using racist slurs, including the N-word. Loyola Law School professor and former prosecutor Lori Levinson reported on the trial of Simpson, a former football player turned actor.
14: Using Mark Furman and some of the racial slurs that he had made before, the defense and especially Johnny Cochran were able to effectively argue that what he testified to couldn't be believed, and the jury went with the defense.
3: At the trial and before the audio tapes with the racial slurs were played, Furman testified that he had not used the N-word during the previous decade.
15: Are you therefore saying that you have not used that word in the past 10 years, Detective Furman?
10: Yes, that's what I'm saying.
3: A year after Simpson was acquitted, Furman pleaded no contest to charges of perjury. He was sentenced to 3 years probation. Later, he moved to Idaho, wrote several books, and became a talk show host. Furman always insisted he didn't plant the bloody glove. For NPR News, I'm Steve Futterman in Los Angeles.
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4: It's 20 minutes after 8 o'clock. Good Tuesday morning. I'm Henry Santoro in the big chair this Tuesday. Sunny, hot with a high of near 92 degrees, low around 71 overnight. Tomorrow, back up to 90 again. Quick look at local headlines this morning. Springfield Public Schools will cut class short today, giving all schools an early dismissal due to the anticipated record high heat. The man accused of breaking into a historic Beverly mansion was arraigned last week and faces 10 charges, including armed burglary, home invasion, assault with a dangerous weapon, kidnapping, and larceny. And the Mass Teachers Association says nearly 1,500 teaching jobs across 70 school districts are at risk due to tight budgets. More local news coming up at 8:30 here on 89.7 GBH.
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4: 22 minutes after 8 o'clock, you're listening to GBH's Morning Edition. A delegation from the Democratic National Committee is in Boston this week. They're scouting out the city as a potential host for the party's 2028 presidential convention. GBH News State House reporter Katie Lannon was at the press conference yesterday that kicked off the visit. Good morning, Katie.
1: Hey, Henry. Good morning.
4: What's happening during this site visit? You were there for the press conference. Can it happen?
1: Yeah, I mean, that's the pitch, right? There are a group of officials from the DNC in Boston. They're touring all the finalist cities. So Boston is the fifth and last one on the list. They were visiting the TD Garden and the various convention centers, also being hosted by the governor and the mayor of Boston, who are, you know, showing Boston off. They took a water taxi from East Boston downtown yesterday on a sunny, beautiful day. The DNC has said they're not just looking for a picturesque place to host this convention, but a city that shares Democrats' values, where they can partner with community, business, and local leaders, and somewhere that can pull off the complicated logistics of hosting a major event like this.
4: How many people are we talking about that are touring Boston right now?
1: It's not a huge group. There's officials from various, looking at different pieces of the DNC, right, you know, what they need to pull off where. So it's, you know, the type of group you could comfortably host a reception for.
4: The other front runner cities are Atlanta, Chicago, Denver, and Philadelphia. How are local leaders pitching Boston as the best pick over those cities?
1: So unsurprisingly, we're hearing a lot about America's 250th this year. You know, the local Democrats are tapping into that theme. They're talking up Boston as the birthplace of American democracy and the best place to defend it, somewhere where ordinary people came together to throw off tyranny. Of course, you can imagine officials in Philadelphia making a similar argument. So it might come down to whether you want to focus on the Boston Tea Party and the American Revolution or the founding documents of the Declaration of Independence and the Constitution. So the Boston leaders are making sure that as they talk up the symbolic significance, they're not just focusing on the past. They had an intro video for the delegation that mixed the colonial style drumming with shots of guitar bear and champagne flutes clinking in a hotel window and someone candlepin bowling. And they're also describing Boston as a safe, clean, and walkable city with a strong union presence and, importantly, a deep donor base of Democrats who could pay to put this on.
4: I would approve Boston just on the guitar bear alone.
1: Yeah, keynote speech for guitar bear.
4: Of course, get him right outside there with his keyboard. The scouting trip comes as Massachusetts is gearing up to host the World Cup matches next month, 25 days until the first match from today. How will that affect Boston's chances for the DNC, if at all?
1: You know, there's definitely an attitude on Beacon Hill that this summer with the World Cup, the tall ships, and the 250th will put Boston on the global stage and could be an audition for other major happenings. Mayor Wu and Governor Healey have talked up Boston's track record of not just those, but big productions like the marathon.
4: Right.
1: But we've also seen some drama in the lead up to the World Cup, from standoff over who will pay the security bill to backlash to the high costs for parking and commuter rail tickets. So Mass Dems party chair Steve Kerrigan, who's leading the Boston 2028 host committee, seems to be leaving a bit of distance between their effort and what's happening with the World Cup.
25: For many reasons, not just because we're strong Bay Staters, we wish them all incredible success and hope that those events go off without a hitch. But our job is to prove ourselves to the DNC and not worry about how somebody else is going to execute a different event.
4: Well, makes sense. But Boston hosted the DNC once before, back in 2004. What did that convention look like?
1: So it was held in what was then the Fleet Center, and they're now pitching the TD Garden, the latest incarnation, as the site this time. Massachusetts delegates kicked off their experience with a brunch hosted by Ed Markey, with a surprise visit from Ben Affleck. Aside from the local celebrities, it was the first convention since September 11th, so there were concerns around possible attacks. And major security measures, like closing North Station and the segment of Interstate 93 that runs near the arena. Protesters were confined to a restricted area, and that's a model that's been used at conventions since, even though it came from a big legal battle here. Ultimately, it was seen as a win for Boston Mayor Tom Menino because it was logistically smoother than a lot of people had expected. And of course, Wu once worked for Menino, so she might have his playbook to pull from on that. John Kerry accepted the presidential nomination then in 2004, but that convention is probably best remembered for catapulting Barack Obama onto the national stage. He was a state senator from Illinois when he gave the keynote address.
5: There is not a liberal America and a conservative America. There is the United States of America.
6: There is not a black America and a white America and Latino America and Asian America. There's the United States of America.
1: Now, Ken Martin, who's the chair of the DNC today, says he remembers hearing that speech and leaning over to his mentor, Walter Mondale, saying, boy, this guy could be president one day.
4: I remember that speech as well.
1: Yeah.

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1: Sort of shutdowns, Kerrigan did make a reference to delegates being able to arrive by a secured T-line. But we'll see how that goes.
2: As long as the T doesn't break down.
1: Always the question. And we're talking up the transit upgrades and the kind of modernization that Boston has seen in the last 22 years. So I think they're hoping to see a smoothly running MBTA.
2: So how long is this group in town for?
1: They're leaving Wednesday, and we don't really know what's going to happen next. There's no set timeline for them to make a decision. The local Democrats will just be waiting for word from the National Host Committee to see when they make up their mind.
2: Going to be 95 degrees today. Get them on a duck boat. GBH State House reporter Katie Lannon, always great to see you. Katie, thank you so much for stopping by.
1: Thanks, Henry.
2: I'm Henry Santoro. 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
5: 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Turning the camera inward, a filmmaker seeks out the blank spaces in her family's history and unpacks the multi-generational trauma shaped by displacement. Independent Lens, Light of the Setting Sun, tonight at 10 on GBH2.
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7: Live from NPR News in Washington, I'm Louise Schiavone. Less than a week after President Trump's visit to Beijing, Russian President Vladimir Putin is heading to China to meet with President Xi Jinping. The Kremlin says the two leaders plan to discuss economic cooperation and international issues. NPR's Jennifer Pack has more from Shanghai.
8: Russia's President Putin calls President Xi an old friend in a video he sent to the Chinese people ahead of his visit. In it, he praises what he calls truly boundless potential of Russia-China relations. China has become Russia's lifeline, increasing trade between the two since the Russian invasion of Ukraine, though the Chinese deny supporting Russia's war effort. In addition to deals, a Kremlin spokesperson says Putin hopes to hear firsthand information about Xi's recent meeting with President Trump. While for China, Russia's energy resources are important as the Strait of Hormuz remains effectively closed. Jennifer Pack, NPR News, Shanghai.
7: The World Health Organization says it's worried about the scale and speed of an outbreak of a rare Ebola variant in eastern Congo. Authorities say they suspect at least 131 deaths are connected to it, along with over 500 cases. Finnish divers have recovered the bodies of four Italians who died while underwater cave exploring in the Maldives. They say the bodies were lying at a depth of around 200 feet. This is NPR News in Washington.
2: From the GBH newsroom in Boston, I'm Henry Santoro with the local stories that we're following this hot Tuesday. Boston City Councilors Aaron Murphy and Ed Flynn say council members like themselves, as well as the mayor, should be taking pay cuts to make up for the budget shortfalls in the tens of millions that the city is grappling with right now. Murphy and Flynn say salaries should go back to 2022 levels.
9: There's cuts to just very critical services across the city. I think it's a message we have to send, especially as we're the body that, you know, votes on the budget.
2: 2022 levels would mean going from $250,000 to $207,000 for Boston Mayor Wu, and a drop from $125,000 to just over $103,000 for councilors. If the proposal became a reality, it would free up just over $320,000 per year. Local health care providers are plotting the decision to change the official name of polycystic ovary syndrome, or PCOS. The hormonal imbalance condition is being renamed as polyendocrine metabolic ovarian syndrome, or PMOS. The dozens of medical organizations and thousands of doctors weighed in on this change. They say PMOS is more accurate since the old name wrongly implied that ovarian cysts are a consistent symptom of the condition, leading to misdiagnoses and inadequate

0: treatment. Tufts Medical Center OBGYN Dr. Megan Evans says roughly 70% of patients go undiagnosed.
1: Partially because of the PCOS name and the confusion that that causes. So the goal really here is to not change how this is diagnosed, but change how it's described so it captures a wider audience.
0: PMOS affects one in every eight women. And with temperatures expected to jump into the 90s today and tomorrow, advocates for the homeless say they're working to make sure people stay safe in the heat. Barbara Trevesian with the Pine Street Inn says their outreach teams will extend their hours on the streets this week.
2: They will offer cold drinks, sunscreen, bug spray. They'll make sure that people are okay. They will also offer rides to our shelters, which are air conditioned, and they'll just try to do everything they can to check in with people and make sure that people are doing okay in the heat.
0: It's just a couple days. Temperatures are expected to cool down on Thursday with temperatures only in the 60s. Red Sox over the Royals last night, 3-1. They're back at it again tonight, 7:15 start in Kansas City, 77 degrees outside our studios here in Brighton. I'm Henry Santoro. 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
3: I'm Marjorie Reagan. Tune in today. We're back at the Boston Public Library talking with CNN's John King and former Congressman Joe Kennedy III. Plus, Top Chef contestant Lawrence Louis will join us. 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
5: It's Morning Edition from NPR News. I'm Amy Martinez in Los Angeles, California.
6: And I'm Leila Fadel in Washington, D.C. Good morning. President Trump is setting up a nearly $1.8 billion fund that could award taxpayer money to January 6 defendants. The money is part of a settlement to end a case Trump brought against his own government.
5: NPR's Carrie Johnson has been following the case. So Carrie, Trump's a lawsuit against the government he leads was, I guess, the word I'm looking for, maybe unusual to say the least. So it sounds like this settlement is also unusual, too.
7: Very much so. No one could come up with an example of a president taking his own administration to court until this year. Trump had sued the IRS for $10 billion after a contractor leaked his tax returns to the press back in 2019. But a judge in the case started asking some tough questions about the president being on both sides of this dispute. And this week, as a deadline loomed for Trump's lawyers to respond, they abandoned the case. The Justice Department says Trump's going to get an apology, but no direct financial payment. Instead, they're creating an anti-weaponization fund, $1.776 billion, to compensate people who have been targeted by the Biden administration. Trump talked about this fund with reporters yesterday.
8: This is reimbursing people that were horribly treated. It's anti-weaponization. They've been weaponized. They've been, in some cases, imprisoned wrongly.
5: So, Carrie, if the president is on both sides of this case and he says it's over, is anyone going to be able to object to it?
7: Nearly 100 Democrats in Congress tried. They filed court papers asking to intervene in this Florida IRS case. Matt Platkin is their lawyer.
9: If it is okay for a president to sue himself and then come up with a huge amount of money that he's going to pay for totally unrelated things, then there is no longer a point to Congress playing a role in the appropriations process. The Constitution says Congress appropriates money, Congress passes laws, the president must execute those laws.
7: Last night, the federal judge in charge of this case closed the door on it. Since the Trump administration moved to drop it and DOJ did not file any settlement terms with her to review, then after she dismissed the case, DOJ posted the terms of the settlement agreement online. Donald Sherman of Citizens for Responsibility and Ethics in Washington says this is one of the single most corrupt acts in American history.
5: So the new anti-weaponization fund, who is eligible to apply?
7: The acting attorney general, Todd Blanche, will appoint members of a board to oversee this fund, and Trump will be able to fire them without cause. Blanche, of course, is a former personal lawyer to Trump. He said in a statement, the machinery of government should never be weaponized against any American, and DOJ wants to right past wrongs. This fund is going to be created from a pool of taxpayer money. It's not clear the government will have to disclose who receives that money. And watchdogs say they're really worried that people who stormed the Capitol on January 6, 2021 are now going to be in line for compensation. DOJ says this fund is going to finish its work in December 2028. That's shortly before Trump is scheduled to leave the White House.
5: One more thing. Any precedent for this enormous fund?
7: The Trump administration says President Obama did it years ago to compensate farmers who suffered racial discrimination over many decades. But people who worked at the DOJ say there are some big differences. A judge signed off on that settlement, and this settlement is three times bigger, and the judge here did not weigh in. Rupa Padacharya worked on these issues at DOJ. She told me Trump officials had moved to abolish these kinds of third-party settlements only to embrace them now. And she says this is an abuse of taxpayer dollars. Todd Blanche, the acting attorney general's due on Capitol Hill today for testimony about the budget. And that may give us a hint about how Republican lawmakers will react.
5: That's NPR's Carrie Johnson. Carrie, thanks.
7: Thank you.
6: For more legal analysis of the settlement, we're joined by Harry Sandick. He's a former federal prosecutor. He is now a partner with the law firm Patterson Belknap. Good morning and welcome to the program.
10: Good morning. Thanks for inviting me.
6: I'm curious if you agree with the assessment we just heard from the Citizens for Responsibility and Ethics in Washington, that this is one of the single most corrupt acts in American history.
10: I do agree with it broadly. Nothing like this has ever happened before, for a president to sort of reach with his, you know, with one hand as the litigant and with another hand as the person who controls the government, and to take almost $2 billion and to intend to use it with almost no controls to provide, you know, settlements, I guess is what they'll call it, to people who were engaged in the January 6th insurrection. So I've never seen anything like this before.
6: You talk about almost no oversight. So we heard from Carrie Johnson there that the judge closed the case in part because the administration didn't file the details of the settlement. So the judge no longer had jurisdiction. And then hours later, the DOJ did share those details. How unusual is that?
10: It's very unusual because the government is supposed to conduct its business in the most transparent way possible. And to specifically avoid judicial oversight, as they did here, is definitely a red flag. The settlement proceeds are being put into the hands, as Carrie just said, of a five-member commission that is obliged only to follow the wishes of the president. Also a red flag from the perspective of due process.
6: Will there be legal guardrails? I mean, will there be a way for there to be legal challenges to this fund?
10: Well, the problem with that is that the Supreme Court in recent years has very much narrowed what we call standing doctrine. So it is harder than ever before for an individual to file a lawsuit to challenge government action. There's some potential ways to do that here. Some have suggested maybe a claim under the False Claims Act against the people who filed the claims. That might be one route forward. But it's very hard for an individual to just file a lawsuit and say the government is acting improperly, asking the judges to stop it. And so it's going to present some challenges.
6: Has the Trump administration now opened the door to Democrats doing something similar if they come into power for people they believe are being targeted by Trump's Justice Department?
10: It does seem that way. What's good for the goose is good for the gander. And once we have a system that allows the president to use the judgment fund, which is meant to, for legitimate purposes of settling cases, it's not meant to create this kind of all-purpose fund for the president. There's no reason why people on the other side of the aisle can't do it. Of course, the best solution here would be for Congress to try to stop it, to say that this isn't what the judgment fund is for, and to prevent this kind of expenditure. It violates the 14th Amendment and is inconsistent with the president's obligations.
6: Was the settlement in the interest of the American people?
10: It's very hard to see how this is in the interest of the American people. The American people benefit from due process, from individualized determinations of justice, not from a sweeping fund that the president can use to pay people however he wishes.
6: Harry Sandick is a former federal prosecutor and a partner with the law firm Patterson Belknap. Thank you for your time.
10: Thank you very much.
6: This is NPR News.
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0: It's now 17 minutes in front of 9 o'clock from the GBH Newsroom. I'm Henry Santoro in the big chair this Tuesday. Scorcher today. We got some high heat heading our way. Here's meteorologist Dave Epstein with the forecast.
14: Mostly sunny and hot for today. Also humid. Temperatures in the mid-90s, likely breaking a record. Overnight tonight, partly cloudy. We stay in the 70s. Tomorrow, sunshine followed by some clouds. Maybe an afternoon shower or storm. Temperature again within a few degrees of 90. Thursday, much cooler, right around 70 with sun. For GBH News, I'm Dave Epstein.
0: Logan Airport offered a preview of their first in the nation remote terminal in Framingham yesterday, the facility just off Route 9. We'll let flyers park their cars, go through security, and check their bags more than 20 miles from Logan before being taken to their gate on a secure bus. Peter Howe is with Massport, the agency that runs Logan. He says the remote terminal is meant to ease the stress of traveling and cut wait times at the airport security as well as reduce traffic.
15: It's going to be a seamless experience. It's going to help reduce congestion not only on airport roadways, but also on roadways coming from Framingham to Logan.
0: The remote terminal is set to go live on June 1st as a three-month pilot program. After that, airport leaders will decide whether they should stick with it or perhaps expand to other locations. Still to come in the Marketplace Morning Report this Tuesday, President Trump has settled his lawsuit against the IRS in exchange for a fund that will allow the Department of Justice to compensate those who claim they were targets of government weaponization. And then in the news at 9, the hotter temperatures today and tomorrow raising concerns about the safety of people who work outside. It is going to be hazy, hot, and Henry today. That's all just ahead right here on GBH's Morning Edition.
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0: 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I'm Stephanie Hughes.
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0: As of mid-2025, about a third of newly published websites were AI-generated. That's a massive increase from just 3 years before, when the number hovered around zero. The AI-written text provides fewer diverse viewpoints and is generally presented in a cheerful manner. That's all according to an early study out last month. One of the authors is Stanford researcher Matty Boacek. I asked him how AI is changing the nature of the internet.
2: It seems like these AIs might have a tendency to provide similar responses or to really fixate on certain topics. And so to that extent, it might be that people will be seeing less diverse texts overall, and also that these texts might be more positive, might be more artificially cheerful. A lot of folks are reporting this tendency to be sycophantic, which means that these AIs have a tendency to be very positive and very encouraging of the users. So that might be something folks will be seeing more and more of as they browse the web.
0: You know, the business of the internet relies on keeping people online and engaged. If we start to get bored by the lack of different viewpoints and the kind of artificial cheerfulness, you know, that these AI-generated websites create, does the whole attention economy that the internet relies on then start to break down?
2: We haven't really studied this scientifically yet, but just from talking to my friends and colleagues, there seem to be two sort of reactions to this that I see. One is this really negative reaction that is really not appreciative of all this AI content and really doesn't enjoy social media and the internet anymore because there's all this slop. The other camp that I see in my surrounding, some of my friends are enjoying it. They find it funny. They find it sort of bizarre, sort of meeting the meme culture. And so I don't really know that we have enough evidence right now to say that this will necessarily get people less engaged. If there's one thing that AI is great at, it's optimizing for specific users, really doing this personalization on steroids. So I could imagine that at some point, it might be the case that it's no longer generic slop for everyone, but it's really slop personalized to each individual user. And that content could be more engaging to us as individuals.
0: Yeah, to your last point, I mean, artificial intelligence is changing all the time. You know, as it advances, do you think the websites it creates could present a greater range of perspectives and also maybe be less peppy?
2: 100%. We're seeing a lot of work that goes into extending these base models to very complex systems. I think a lot of these things really depend on both the users sort of vocalizing their needs and desires, and also us as developers. If there's one thing I can add, AI makes it much easier for anyone to really create new stuff and you know, have impact. So I hope that people will build new stuff that is better for the internet.
0: That's Stanford researcher Matty Boacek. I'm Stephanie Hughes, and that's Marketplace Tech. This is APM.
3: I'm Jared Bowen. Coming up on The Culture Show, Peter Wolf. He came to Boston to be a painter. Then music took over, from the Hallucinations to the Jay Giles Band. 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
6: It's 9 minutes in front of 9 o'clock. Peter Wolf, not just a great musician and singer, he's also a tremendous artist. He can paint like the best of them. You're listening to GBH's Morning Edition. Going to be a hot, sunny day today. Temperatures in the 90s, still to come after the news at 9. At least 3 people are dead after 2 teenagers attacked a mosque in San Diego. Police say the perpetrators took their own lives. NPR will have an update on the situation from Democratic Rep. Scott Peters from California. That's coming up right here on 89.7 GBH.
7: It's Morning Edition from NPR News. I'm Amy Martinez.
8: And I'm Leila Fadel. Palestinians call it the Nakba, Arabic for catastrophe. Israelis call it their war of independence. But 78 years after the creation of Israel, Palestinians say their mass expulsion, flight, and killings have continued. NPR's Anas Baba in Gaza spoke with a man who survived it all.
9: أنا ابن فلسطين أبوي فلسطيني أمي فلسطينية كل حياتي فلسطيني أصل فلسطيني.
10: عطية الطيبي has 8 children and nearly 100 grandchildren and great grandchildren. He says he is a Palestinian, the son of Palestinians, and that his entire life has been defined by this. At 90, he is one of the oldest living people in Gaza today. But he says this is hardly a life.
9: في هذه اللحظة نحن ميتين ونحن طيبين يعني مش عايشين في الحياة الحياة هذه راحت منا.
10: He says, at this moment, we are neither dead nor alive. That life has been taken from us. NPR met Al-Tibi in a tent in Gaza City with a single wooden bed. His home was destroyed in an Israeli airstrike. He survived the bombings and starvation. But he was injured and hospitals lacked supplies. Doctors had to amputate him at the knee. But Al-Tibi remembers bitter days before the conflict began nearly 80 years ago. At 12 years old, everything changed. Word spread of raids and killing in Palestinian villages that year of
9: 1948.
10: His family, like hundreds of thousands of other Palestinians, fled their village to Gaza. An Israeli drone buzzes overhead as the 90-year-old says he hasn't felt safe his entire life since. More than 72,000 Palestinians have been killed in Israeli attacks in Gaza following Hamas's deadly attacks on Israel in 2023 that killed around 1,200 people, according to authorities on both sides. Al-Tibi says, it's been one catastrophe or Nakba after another, but that this land will always remain home. Anas Baba, NPR News, Gaza.
7: In Utah, a group of communities have joined forces to bring more renewable energy to the electric grid. As part of our Climate Solutions Week, KUER's David Kondos reports on an effort that could help cities in other states take climate action.
11: Utah has typically looked underground for its power. Most of the state's electricity comes from coal and natural gas, and state leaders have taken action recently to keep Utah's fossil fuel plants alive.
12: We do have a legacy here of mining.
11: Emily Quinton walks up to a life-size statue of a miner in the mountain town of Colville in northern Utah. Quinton is the sustainability director for Summit County, which is home to Colville.
12: Obviously, the city that we're in here of Colville, named after that, not just the coal that was mined here, but we're in a state of Utah where the state rock is coal.
11: But now, Colville is one of 19 Utah communities working to go all in on clean power. They make up the Utah Renewable Communities Coalition, which plans to build at least one renewable energy project in the next few years. They want to generate enough electricity from things like wind and solar to offset all the power used in their nearly 300,000 homes and businesses. It's a unique strategy, Quinton says, particularly at a time when the federal government has done a U-turn on supporting renewables.
12: Our efforts here have been happening over the course of multiple federal administrations already. It shows us that at the local level, you can continue to move on climate strategies kind of regardless of the federal winds.
11: But it hasn't been easy. It's taken years of work, Quinton says, driven by residents' demand for more clean energy options. And the state legislature had to pass a law in 2019 to even make this type of community utility collaboration possible. Steve Handy was the Republican state representative who championed the bill. He says renewables have often been politicized, but to him, adding it to Utah's energy mix just makes sense.
13: Utah needs all of the power that it can get with the data centers, the advent of artificial intelligence, EVs. We can't get it just from coal-based, fossil fuel-based, because that is now one of the more expensive options.
11: Pacific Corp, which runs the regional utility, is rolling back its future plans for building more renewable energy. But it is moving forward with the Coalition's program. That's because it'll generate the funds to pay for new projects through a $4 monthly fee on customers' bills starting next year. The group of Utah communities ranges from the capital, Salt Lake City, to small towns like winter sports hub Park City. City Sustainability Director Luke Carton walks beneath a ski lift on a grassy hill that's normally covered with snow all spring. He says residents feel extra urgency to reduce the emissions fueling climate change this year. Record warm winter temperatures zapped the snow that's the foundation of this area's economy and identity.
14: We made this change in one of the most conservative states in the country, and it's something that the community can take pride in.
11: But it may be an uphill climb for other red states to pass a law like Utah's, says Severin Borenstein. He's an energy expert at the University of California, Berkeley. Now, a single program won't do much to stop climate change, he says, but it could help build momentum as people see what's possible.
15: That sort of leadership and setting an example, I think, is the real value of these sorts of efforts.
11: And for many rural communities, switching to all renewable power without this coalition would be next to impossible. Take Castle Valley, a southeast Utah town of just 347 residents. Council member Pamela Gibson says people here have seen climate change impact their valley, like during this year's warm, dry winter. She says the community wants to do what they can to protect their home for the future.
16: I mean, we can't solve all the problems, but if we all get together, it's drops of water in a big pond, and we can eventually fill it up.
11: Castle Valley and the other communities have until June to fully commit to the program. The coalition plans to announce its first renewable energy project this summer and begin adding new power to the grid by 2030. For NPR News, I'm David Kondos in Castle Valley, Utah.
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7: 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I'm E. Martinez.
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6: Today's primary elections in Georgia have been defined by record-setting fundraising, contentious primaries, and a push for turnout. It's Tuesday, May 19th. I'm Henry Santoro. This is GBH's Morning Edition. It'll be hazy, hot, and Henry today with a heat advisory in effect starting at 11 a.m. lasting through tomorrow. If you employ people who work outdoors, OSHA says training them to be safe in hot weather is key.
21: I'd rather invest in providing training to all of the workers than paying a fine to OSHA for some injuries violations.
6: And could Boston be the host city for the 2028 Democratic National Convention. Mayor Wu thinks so.
1: This is a place where we are building the America we deserve and where we continue to be the keepers of true American values.
6: Red Sox over the Royals. Sunny sky, mid-90s today. It's 9:01, and now the news.
18: Live from NPR News in Washington, I'm Corva Coleman. There are primary elections in six states today, from Georgia to Oregon. President Trump has weighed in heavily on some primary races. He has seen many of his preferred candidates win in early primary elections. Political consultant Sarah Longwell is the publisher of the conservative-leaning media outlet The Bulwark. She says many Republican primary voters are deeply supportive of President Trump, but are showing some reservations.
22: They make excuses for him, but also every single Republican voter that we listen to thinks things are not going well in the country. They think gas prices are too high. They think grocery prices are too high. They are disappointed that Trump, who said he was going to come into office and immediately lower prices, hasn't been able to do so. And in fact, has seems to be focusing on things that are much less important to them, like his ballroom, like his arch, and other pet projects of the president.
18: She spoke to NPR's Morning Edition. Commuter rail service in New York is expected to be back to normal by this afternoon's rush hour. That comes after negotiators struck a deal late yesterday, ending a three-day strike. NPR's Brian Mann reports this complicated commutes for 250,000 riders.
23: The strike started Saturday with workers demanding their first pay hike since 2022. Speaking last night, Governor Kathy Hochul said this deal means wages will go up, but not as much as union leaders wanted.
24: We stood firm for a deal that would not require any additional fare increases or tax increases.
23: This was the first strike on the Long Island Railroad since 1994. Details of the deal won't be released until union members ratify it. Service is expected to ramp up through the day today. Hochul and Long Island Railroad officials say trains will be operating normally for the afternoon commute and for crowds traveling to tonight's Eastern Conference Finals basketball game with the New York Knicks and Cleveland Cavaliers playing at Madison Square Garden. Brian Mann, NPR News, New York.
18: The United Nations is warning that millions of people around the world are on the brink of poverty. That's due to high energy costs and low economic growth. NPR's Fatma Tanis reports.
25: The rising fuel prices and shipping disruptions from the Iran war are hitting low-income countries hard, leading to high transportation and food costs and disrupting trade. The UN's Economic and Social Council says more than 32 million people around the world are at risk of being pushed into poverty. Women, children, and youth will be affected the most. So will populations in small islands and countries that heavily depend on imports. For example, islands in the Caribbean that import 80% of their food. The UN warns it could also lead to setbacks to its goal of eliminating extreme poverty by 2030, which was agreed upon by all UN member states more than a decade ago. Fatma Tanis, NPR News.
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6: Good morning. With the latest from the GBH newsroom, I'm Henry Santoro with the local stories that we're following. We have just broken the 80-degree mark in Boston, and with temperatures surging into the 90s today, employers are being asked to keep worker safety in mind. Tatiana Begalt is with the Massachusetts Coalition for Occupational Safety and Health, or MassCOSH. She says that heat stress is major risk for workers outside in the sun or in other hot environments like in kitchens. She says employers need to provide water, frequent breaks, and shade as needed. Begalt says the workers should also pace themselves.
21: Get to a designated shaded area. Have the breaks that are necessary. The job is not going to get done if you're dead. So we want to be very clear on this. Your life matters. It is important. Get hydrated.
6: The job is not going to get done if you're dead, she says. MassCOSH is ready to help companies provide training on keeping workers safe during extremely hot days. Massachusetts transportation advocates are criticizing a proposal from President Trump to temporarily do away with the federal gas tax to address soaring fuel prices. Right now, the federal government charges about 18 cents per gallon to raise money for the Highway Trust Fund. That goes toward road maintenance across the country. Reggie Ramos of the advocacy group Transportation for Massachusetts says the highway fund is already short on cash and suspending the gas tax could have disastrous effects.
26: That trust fund is going to be insolvent in 2028, still assuming that we get the same gas gas taxes, right, as we do right now.
6: The rate of the federal gas tax has not changed since 1993. Suspending it would require congressional approval. Officials from the Democratic National Committee are touring Boston this week as they consider the city as potential host for their 2028 convention. Boston's just one of five finalists, along with Atlanta, Chicago, Denver, and Philadelphia. Boston Mayor Michelle Wu says the city is well-suited because of its walkability and track record of hosting major events.
1: But on top of all that, you just can't beat Boston's spirit. This is a place where people come with the big ideas to make history. This is a place where we are building the America we deserve and where we continue to be the keepers of true American values.
6: Boston last hosted the DNC in 2004 when then-Senator John Kerry had accepted the party's nomination to be president. And in sports, it was a battle of the cellar dwellers last night. Red Sox came out victorious. They beat the Royals 3-1. They are back at it again tonight in Kansas City. Forecast is bringing the heat today. Here's meteorologist Dave Epstein.
0: Mostly sunny and hot for today. We've got a heat advisory posted. We're going to break a record, most likely, that record of 90 set back in 1949 for Logan Airport. Temperatures today between about 90 and 95. Tonight, partly cloudy, down into the 70s. You'll need the air conditioning to stay comfortable. Wednesday, sunshine followed by increasing clouds, a couple of showers, maybe a thunderstorm as a cold front comes through. Temperatures near 90, but it falls back into the 50s Wednesday night, more comfortable on Thursday and Friday. Highs both days approaching 70 with sun. For GBH News, I'm Dave Epstein.
6: A high heat advisory is in effect from 11 a.m. this morning until tomorrow night at 8 p.m. It is 80 degrees right now. 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
3: It's Morning Edition from NPR News. I'm Leila Fadel in Washington, D.C.
7: And I'm A. Martinez in Los Angeles, California. San Diego police are investigating what may have motivated two teenagers to shoot at a mosque and kill three people there.
3: The attack is being investigated as a hate crime, and police say the two suspects later shot themselves.
7: NPR's Juliana Kim is covering this from San Diego. Juliana, how did this start yesterday?
8: So the San Diego Police Department received reports of an active shooter at the Islamic Center of San Diego shortly before noon. The center is the largest mosque in the county and runs a school. San Diego Police Chief Scott Wall said yesterday that officers upon arrival saw three people dead in front of the center. A nearby landscaper was also shot at but not struck, and no children at the center were injured. Wall said around the same time, police received calls about gunshots at a second location. There, officers found two people inside a vehicle, both of whom were dead from self-inflicted gunshot wounds. Wall believes the pair were responsible for the shooting at the center.
7: And what do we know about them and also the victims?
8: So authorities have yet to release the identities of the shooters, but we do know that they were two males, 17 and 18 years old. Police Chief Wall said officers got a call earlier that morning from a mother whose son had ran away. She told authorities that she believed her son was suicidal and that her car and weapons were missing. Wall said officers were sent to locations that they believed might be threatened, but there was no specific threat made to the Islamic Center. The motive has yet to be determined, but Wall said authorities are investigating this as a hate crime. He added that, quote, there was definitely hate rhetoric involved, end quote, though he didn't explain further. In terms of the victims, authorities have also not yet released names to the public, but Wall did mention that one of the victims was a security guard at the center.
7: Yeah, kids were evacuated from the school inside the mosque and then brought to a nearby church. And Juliana, you were there. Tell us what you saw.
8: Yeah, I mean, I saw a lot of families waiting hours to reunite with their children and head home. Manasar Barbak was waiting for his 9-year-old nephew. He told me he was shocked by what happened. At the same time, he's always been worried about the possibility of an attack like this.
9: It's always in your head that it's going to happen someday.
8: You know, when I asked him what he meant by that, he said he felt that places of worship have been increasingly under attack.
9: A synagogue was attacked not long ago, too, so it doesn't matter what faith, any attack on anybody is not is not acceptable. Yeah.
8: In 2019, there was a shooting at a synagogue in a San Diego suburb. One person was killed and three people were injured.
7: What about reactions from San Diego's Muslim community? What are you hearing?
8: Yeah, the Islamic Center of San Diego's Imam Taha Hussein spoke briefly at a press conference yesterday, and he said,
10: "This is something that we have never expected to take place. But at the same time, the religious intolerance and the hate, unfortunately, that exists in our nation is unprecedented."
8: He ended his remarks by asking the public to practice tolerance as his community mourns.
7: That's NPR's Juliana Kim joining us from San Diego. Thank you very much.
8: Thank you.
3: The attack was in the middle of the day on Monday, and as we just heard, children inside the Islamic Center were escorted to safety at a church. Here's 9-year-old Odeh Shana describing to Reuters how he felt right after the attack.
11: "I felt a bit scared. My legs were shaking and my hands, and my head was like hurting me a lot. I felt like a rock."
3: Joining us now is the mayor of San Diego, Todd Gloria. Mayor, thank you for being with us. I'm so sorry for what members of your community are going through today.
12: Thank you, Layla.
3: I want to start with the people's lives who were taken. What can you tell us about those who were killed?
12: From what I know, and we are still withholding their names as we continue to work with the families that are impacted, all three were employees of the Islamic Center of San Diego. One, obviously, the security guard, the two others working within the mosque in support of the school. I think all three are heroes, certainly the security guard whose office is right there at the entrance to the property, encountered the shooters first, and we believe that his heroic actions helped to provide time to allow the school to get locked down and to save every child's life. Wow. The two other folks were killed inside the mosque, and it's an absolute tragedy. My heart goes out to their families.
3: Now, law enforcement, as you said, is still investigating Monday's shooting. They're investigating it as a hate crime. Have you learned anything more about those teens' motives for this attack?
12: It's difficult to tell, and I would like to rely upon only verified information for you and for your listeners. But we do have some evidence that would suggest very strongly that this is connected to bias and hatred. More vague in nature, not necessarily specific to any one community, but obviously definitely acted upon this largest mosque in our entire county, as well as to a landscaper who was working a few blocks away. I don't think that these were necessarily accidental situations. I do believe these were folks that are intended upon doing a lot of harm in our community.
3: What do you mean by more vague in nature, not necessarily about one community?
12: I think what has been shared with me is more about racial supremacy rather than a targeted commentary against the Muslim community. But more is surely going to come out as we investigate this more fully and more deeply. And of course, we'll make everything transparent to the public when the time is right.
3: Are you aware of any threats made against the Islamic Center of San Diego or other mosques in the city or places of worship prior to this shooting?
12: No, not at all. As has been reported, the parent of one of the shooters did contact the San Diego Police Department about 2 hours before the shooting, and that was the limitations of our knowledge of the situation. Mm-hmm. Nothing specific against the Muslim Center of San Diego or other places of worship. But Layla, I want to assure San Diegans that we are taking this incredibly seriously and will be stepping up our presence around places of worship during this sensitive time.
3: I'm curious, I mean, the Islamic Society of Orange County in a different area was targeted by an anti-Muslim activist last month, which did lead to violent threats against it, a different place, a different center. Did that lead to any increased law enforcement in San Diego or monitoring?
12: We monitor and work closely with our partners throughout the county and across the state, all kinds of situations. We recognize that this is a highly connected world and that sick and twisted individuals can take inspiration from anywhere. And so we are ever vigilant and work aggressively on prevention, working with communities. Imam Taha is an icon here in San Diego. He has a close relationship with the police department, City Hall, myself. And it's those relationships that get us through times like this and hopefully prevent situations like this happening Sadly, of course, it wasn't enough yesterday, particularly not for the three who were killed.
3: You mentioned Imam Taha, who leads the Islamic Center of San Diego, and we heard him earlier talk about a level of religious intolerance that's unprecedented. And this comes at a time of rising anti-Semitism, rising anti-Muslim hate. I've heard terms like invaders, cancer, death cults being used to describe Muslims, including from elected officials on the right. And after the attack, Laura Loomer, a far-right activist and close ally of the president, is calling the mosque evil, calling for Muslims to be deported. Do you worry that this type of atmosphere, this pervasive language, contributes to violence like we saw on Monday in your city?
12: I don't worry about it. I know that it does. I know that people's rhetoric does matter. Words translate into action, and that's why it has to be repudiated. It has to be rejected by everybody at all levels of government and all positions, regardless of title. And that's why I want to be extremely clear that hate has no home here in San Diego, and that actions like this are not welcome. They do not represent our city. And to the extent that folks wish to engage in anything like it, we will hold you responsible, accountable under all the laws that we have available to us.
3: Todd Gloria is the mayor of San Diego. Thank you, Mayor, for speaking with us during this difficult time.
12: Thank you, Layla.
7: At the White House on Monday, President Trump held an event on health care affordability. Then, hours later, a sobering analysis reveals what millions of Americans are dealing with on this front. NPR's Selena Simmons-Duffin reports that enrollment in the Affordable Care Act marketplaces is plunging as people are priced out of coverage.
4: You might remember the big political fight in the fall over the enhanced premium tax credits for healthcare.gov and the state marketplaces. Congress came very close to a deal, but in the end, the extra federal money that kept premium costs down expired at the end of last year. And so?
13: Costs went up significantly and a lot of people dropped their plans.
4: That is Cynthia Cox, a co-author of the analysis from KFF, a nonpartisan health research organization. The report projects enrollment in these marketplaces will plunge this year from 22 million in 2025 to about 17 million this year. That's 5 million people dropping out of the marketplaces, maybe buying coverage elsewhere, but Cox says probably becoming uninsured. Those numbers are worse than the initial enrollment numbers the federal government reported in January. As for everyone who kept their marketplace health plans,
13: those who stay are paying more, either in the form of higher premiums or higher deductibles or both.
4: The bottom line is pretty much everyone is paying more.
13: If you're uninsured, you're going to face higher costs if you need to go to the doctor. If you are paying a higher premium to keep your coverage, again, you still might not have as much money to be able to afford to go to the doctor too. And then if you move into a high deductible plan, then that means that you might have to pay out a lot more money before your coverage kicks in.
4: The new report found deductibles rose last year more than they ever had before, by an average of $1,000. There is a bit of a positive note, Cox says. It's possible this is a one-year shock after the extra premium subsidies expired.
13: The good news, to the extent there is good news here in this report, is that it might mean that we don't see a lot of insurers needing to do another big market correction.
4: She says it'll become clear soon whether insurance companies want to raise rates again next year, or best case, this is the new normal. Selena Simmons-Duffin, NPR News, Washington.

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1: Before the battles of Lexington and Concord, there was a revolt in Worcester. 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
4: It's 20 minutes after 9 o'clock. Good Tuesday morning. I'm Henry Santoro in for Mark Kurz today. Sunny and hot with a high near 95 degrees. Tonight, low about 71. Tomorrow, back up to the 90s. Looking at local headlines this morning, 14 DCR-run spray decks across the state are open today for a quick cool-off, including spots in Boston, Revere, Holyoke, and Belmont. Do be aware, though, that they are all unguarded at this time. A shark was spotted over the weekend making its way through shallow waters in Narragansett, Rhode Island. It was identified as a 7-foot poor beagle shark, which was likely headed north, but sadly never made it after it beached on the shore. It had ultimately died. Peter Wolfe, musician and lead singer for the Jay Giles Band, will receive an honorary Doctorate of Fine Arts degree from his alma mater, MassArt, this week. The school says the recognition celebrates Wolfe's contributions to music and his enduring passion for visual art. And Peter will be on the Culture Show with Jared Bowen this afternoon. More local news at 9:30 right here on GBH 89.7.
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0: This is Morning Edition from NPR News. I'm Amy Martinez.
1: And I'm Leila Fadel. There are primaries today in Pennsylvania and Georgia, two of the seven swing states that played a key role in President Trump's return to the White House. So how do voters in those states describe the country now?
2: To me, that word is chaotic. Why? Gas crisis through the roof.
3: With I would all say the chaotic.
4: The state of the country basically is out of control.
5: Disrepair.
6: Self-loathing.
7: Frustration.
8: Hot mess.
9: I want to say at a turning point.
10: The country is so divided.
11: Like I'd say divided.
12: Divisive.
1: Those voices come from a new project from NPR senior political correspondent Tamara Keith called Swing Shift, which launches today. And Tam is with us now. Tell us more about this project and why you're talking to these voters in particular.
13: Yeah, I wanted to have an ongoing conversation with a group of voters who could be pivotal in the midterms and the 2028 presidential election. So we recruited about a dozen people from swing states. Most of them voted for President Biden in 2020 and then President Trump in 2024, though a couple swung in the other direction. The plan is to really get to know these voters over the next 3 years and share their stories.
14: How they vote is how America will vote.
13: That's pollster Frank Luntz, who told me in a polarized country, these are the people who decide elections.
14: This 7% of America that goes back and forth, and not just back and forth between Republicans and Democrats, they'll vote for an independent candidate and they may not even vote. And that is the margin of success in the states and districts that matter.
1: But given how divided this country is, I know from being out there, a lot of people just avoid entirely speaking about politics because it's so toxic. Was it easy to find people to talk to you?
13: No. And because this is such a toxic environment, we ended up agreeing not to use their full names on air. And this frees them up to talk about their hopes, their fears, their regrets without having to worry about personal or professional repercussions. After interviewing one of the voters in this project, he told me it felt like political therapy.
1: Political therapy, but also a sad statement that people don't feel safe enough to just say what they think.
13: Yeah.
1: Now, you're starting in Georgia. Tell us about the voters you met there.
13: Gerald and Wally are both Black men who live in different Atlanta suburbs, and I interviewed them at their homes.
15: Hi, I'm Tamara.
16: Nice to meet you.
15: Hi, nice to meet you too.
13: Both men grew up voting for Democrats and voted for President Biden in 2020. Then in 2024, they switched to President Trump. The similarities end there. Gerald is very happy with President Trump.
10: Listen, I am so pro-Trump. People just don't even understand how, like the dude is amazing because he is not like it. He not following the script.
13: He gives Trump an A++ for his performance on the job. I asked Wally the same question.
17: An F? Like what do we have that we can hang our hat on right now? We have higher gas prices.
13: Wally said he can't think of a positive line item out of the Trump presidency. Not a one.
17: I think with Trump, like, we're just trying to weather this guy. Like, we can't get to 2029 fast enough. The problem is what shape will we be in once we get there? You know,
13: Wally and his family are financially secure, but he wants a better country for his kids and he just can't see it.
17: Everyone's drowning and like we just need to come up for air. Like no one's really just trying to swim the shore. We're just trying to get our head or our noses above the water.
13: Is he surprised? Not really. He didn't have high expectations for a second Trump term, but he was fed up with the incremental change Democrats were offering. His view of the American political system is dark. He believes the country needs to hit rock bottom, so he voted for maximum chaos.
17: I feel if they get mad enough, they'll force change somehow. They'll force it somehow.
13: Gerald's vote was hopeful. He says he swung to Trump after researching and doing more critical thinking.
10: And to me, critical thinking means that what if I'm wrong about what I've been told?
13: Gerald says he's never going back to the Democrats, even as he's lost friends over his social media posts. He says gas prices are kicking his butt right now. Still, Gerald has faith in President Trump and says the current economic pain will be worth it if the threat from Iran is resolved.
10: I just try to do the cut impact that I could do to in order to try to, you know, survive until we make it through it. It's like anything else. It's a season.
13: He uses apps to find discounts on gas and says there are other ways to cut back, like you don't have to eat out all the time.
10: Cook fast. Me and my wife have been, you know, fasting. And it's like a lot of benefits, and including one of those benefits is saving money on groceries.
13: And these are sacrifices that Gerald says he's willing to make. None of this has soured his view of the president.
1: Wow. That was NPR's Tamara Keith speaking with two voters who are part of her project

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1: Grade Democrats in Congress, and those grades were worse.
2: 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NPR's Tamara Keith looking forward to the next installment. Thanks for this reporting.
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5: Live from NPR News in Washington, I'm Louise Schiavone. President Trump is hoping to flex his political muscle at the polls today as GOP primary voters cast their ballots. In Georgia, there's a tight race for the Republican nomination for governor, with Lieutenant Governor Burt Jones facing a challenge from healthcare tycoon Rick Jackson. NPR's Stephen Fowler has more from Atlanta.
6: A while back, Trump endorsed the sitting Lieutenant Governor Burt Jones, who remained the front runner over the sitting Secretary of State and Attorney General. Earlier this year, you had a billionaire healthcare executive, Rick Jackson, come out of nowhere, promised to spend more than $100 million of his own money, and surged into first place by arguing that he was most like Trump and the right person to lead the state.
5: In Kentucky, there's a race for the GOP nomination for the congressional seat held by incumbent Thomas Massie. He's emerged as a strong intra-party Trump critic and proponent of the release of the Epstein files. President Trump has endorsed challenger Ed Gallrein. The Long Island Railroad will be up and running around noon today after a resolution yesterday of a longstanding contract dispute between five unions and New York's Metropolitan Transportation Authority. New York's governor says the workers are walking away with a good salary increase. The strike left Manhattan streets in more chaos than usual as commuters endeavored to travel by car. Wall Street at the open, down 296. This is NPR.
7: From the GBH Newsroom in Boston, I'm Henry Santoro with the local stories we're following this Tuesday. Boston City Councilors Aaron Murphy and Ed Flynn proposing a salary rollback for council members as well as Boston Mayor Michelle Wu. Flynn tells GBH News that with the city struggling financially, the proposed pay cut goes back to 2022 levels would be powerfully symbolic.
8: When we're cutting the budget for veterans services and programs and for health and wellness programs for firefighters and special needs educational programs, I think it's important for city councilors and the mayor to demonstrate fiscal responsibility and show some pain as well.
7: Under the proposal, Wu's annual salary would drop more than $40,000 and councilors would lose more than $20,000 in yearly pay. It'll be discussed at the council's meeting tomorrow. Local health care providers are cheering the decision to rename the hormonal imbalance condition previously known as polycystic ovary syndrome, or PCOS. Dozens of medical groups and thousands of doctors spearheaded the change, saying the old name for the condition was misleading since it suggested ovarian cysts were a consistent symptom. It has now been renamed as polyendocrine metabolic ovarian syndrome, or PMOS. Ray Estapa is a PMOS patient from Somerville. She says the new name reflects what people like her are actually dealing with.
9: Sometimes it can be weight related, sometimes it can be hair related, sometimes it can be mood related, and so those things aren't necessarily all directed towards the ovary reproductive system, but the hormonal metabolic system.
7: PMOS affects roughly 170 million patients worldwide. Local advocates say they'll be helping the area's homeless population stay safe over the next couple of days as we see our first stretch of course

0: scorching hot weather. Barbara Tervesian is with the Pine Street Inn. She says that as temperatures jump into the 90s today and tomorrow, their outreach teams will extend their hours to reach people dealing with homelessness.
1: If they do want to come inside and get out of the heat, they can do that. If they even just want to come into the van and cool off for 15 minutes, they can do that. But they'll just work with people just to make sure everybody's okay. If they think somebody is in imminent danger, we will work with emergency services to get people inside.
0: Temperatures are expected to cool back down on Thursday with highs only in the 60s, but we're looking at 95 today. No pets in the car today. 82 degrees right now. 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
3: It's Morning Edition from NPR News. I'm Leila Fadel in Washington, D.C.
4: And I'm A. Martinez in Los Angeles, California. Elon Musk's lawsuit against OpenAI CEO Sam Altman is over for now. A judge hearing the case dismissed it on Monday. Musk's legal team argued that Altman and others, quote, stole a charity when they changed OpenAI's corporate structure several years ago. NPR's tech correspondent John Ruich was in the courtroom when the verdict was delivered. So, John, walk us through the verdict.
5: Sure thing. There were three claims in this case, but one of them was really the linchpin, and that was that there was a breach of charitable trust by Altman and OpenAI president Greg Brockman. And the claim went something like this. Musk helped start OpenAI 11 years ago as a nonprofit with a mission to develop AI for the good of humanity. Altman and Brockman later created a for-profit arm of OpenAI to raise money and attract hires. And in doing so, they moved assets and people into the for-profit arm, abandoned the original mission, and enriched themselves. The nine-person jury didn't really get into the nitty-gritty of the actual claims and instead tossed out the case on the grounds that the lawsuit was filed too late. It was beyond the statute of limitations. It took the jury less than 2 hours to get to that decision, and the judge in the case immediately agreed and dismissed the claims.
4: All right. I can't imagine Elon Musk was too thrilled by the verdict. What's his response been?
5: Yeah, Musk said on X that the judge and jury never actually ruled on the merits of the case, just on what he called a calendar technicality. And he said he would be appealing. Musk's lawyer, Mark Toberoff, put it in more grandiose, dramatic terms, saying the decision reminded him of episodes like the Siege of Charleston and the Battle of Bunker Hill, both from the Revolutionary War.
6: These were major losses for Americans, but who won the war? And this one is not over.
5: This one's not over. He declined to speak, though, to reporters about the appeal strategy.
4: All right. So I'm guessing OpenAI does not think it won on a technicality.
5: That's correct. That is not how OpenAI's lawyers see it. Here's lead attorney William Savitt.
7: It's not a technical decision. It's a substantive one. It says you brought your claims too late and you did it because you were sitting on them to use them as a weapon of a competitor who can't compete in the marketplace.
5: That's been part of their argument all along. You know, Musk left OpenAI in 2018 after a power struggle. That was well before OpenAI became a household name when it launched ChatGPT in 2022. In 2023, Musk started a direct for-profit competitor called xAI, and then the following year he filed this lawsuit. So OpenAI argued that Musk was really just trying to put a dent in a rival with this litigation.
4: So John, where does all of this leave everyone?
5: Well, there's more to come, obviously, if there is an appeal. The stakes of this trial were pretty high. You know, if Musk won, it could have led to some major changes at OpenAI, including the ouster of Altman and Brockman from their leadership roles and the unwinding of the for-profit structure. That could have radically reshaped the entire competitive landscape. For now, though, this is in the rearview mirror for OpenAI. It is facing some challenges. It's spending tons of money, and there are questions about whether those investments are going to pay off in the ways that they might hope. You know, OpenAI has been a leader in AI chatbots and large language models, but now there's quite stiff competition. Also, there are widespread reports, which OpenAI has not confirmed, that the company is planning an IPO, possibly as early as this year. And so this outcome in court at this stage has got to be a relief to them.
4: All right, that's NPR's John Ruich. John, thanks.
5: You're welcome.
8: A Republican congressman from Kentucky isn't afraid to tell his party or President Trump no.
3: That has made Thomas Massie a national figure and a target of Trump's at the same time. Now Massie is facing the toughest primary challenge of his career from former Navy SEAL Ed Gowrine. Kentucky Public Radio's Sylvia Goodman reports.
8: You may remember Massie as the Republican who led the fight to get the Jeffrey Epstein files released, or the one who's consistently opposed Trump's involvement in foreign conflicts, or maybe as the one of two House GOP no votes on Trump's signature policy package, the One Big Beautiful Bill.
9: I'm not going to vote with the party if they're going to bankrupt this country.
8: With his signature federal debt clock on his lapel, Massie hasn't shied away from being the GOP opposition voice, even when it makes him unpopular in his party. He says constituents in his Northern Kentucky district don't want a rubber stamp.
9: There are people who may be registered to one party or the other, but when they go to the ballot box, they vote based on their beliefs. And also, do they trust the person? And I think I've earned the trust of Republicans, independents, and some Democrats.
8: Trump has certainly not been quiet about his displeasure with Massie. On his social media feeds, he's called him a, quote, sick wacko, a complete and total disaster, and the Republican Party's worst congressman ever. The president has made it abundantly clear he wants Massie out, including when he came to Kentucky in March to loudly and proudly support his chosen candidate to take him on, Ed Gowrine.
10: Give me somebody with a warm body to beat Massie. And I got somebody with a warm body, but a big, beautiful brain and a great patriot. He's unbelievable.
8: If you're looking for where Gowrine splits with the president, you won't find it.
11: I'm 100% behind the president, what he's doing to turn our nation around.
8: Gowrine, a decorated Navy SEAL officer whose family are longtime Kentucky farmers, points to Trump's huge margins in Kentucky, which are even bigger in Massie's congressional district. In 2024, Trump won Massie's district by more than 35 points.
11: They support our president, all right, 1,000%. And now I'm going to represent them.
8: But Kentucky has a history of choosing contrarians. Think Senator Rand Paul, who's a strong ally of Massie's and has campaigned with him. Trump has called Massie Rand Paul Jr. Massie says he's stuck with his principles, and that's why people vote for him. Massie has long voted against big omnibus bills because of all the spending line items. He says it gives his opponents a lot of ammunition.
9: You can run virtually any ad you want against me.
8: And well, the ads in this race have gotten wild. One ad made with artificial intelligence appears to show Massie in a romantic throuple with Democratic congresswomen.
12: This is worse than adultery. It's a complete and total betrayal of President Trump.
8: With candidate and PAC spending through the roof, it's likely to be one of the country's most expensive House primaries. And some Republican voters are conflicted. While many have voted for Massie for years, they wonder if he's become too much of an obstructionist. Here's Ron Stamm, who attended the Kenton County Republican dinner.
13: They pack all these extraneous things to these bills. Well, Thomas Massie's the kind of guy who says, no, I'm not going to vote for all of this other stuff.
8: Stamm does wonder, maybe that strategy doesn't work in Washington. Others say they don't want to vote for a puppet and respect Massie for standing behind the same values he's always had. But Trump loyalists like Janice Sewell from Hebron, who attended Trump's Northern Kentucky rally, say it's time for Massie to get out of the way.
14: He should be a registered Democrat. Seriously, that's how I feel. Because he votes with the Democrats on everything.
8: Polls have gone back and forth. Up until last week, Massie had the edge, but a recent poll showed Gowrine picking up steam. For NPR News, I'm Sylvia Goodman in Louisville, Kentucky.

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1: I'm Marjorie Egan. Tune in today. We're back at the Boston Public Library talking with CNN's John King and former Congressman Joe Kennedy III. 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
5: It's 17 minutes in front of 10 o'clock from the GBH Newsroom. I'm Henry Santoro with Morning Edition. The high temperatures are coming today, looking for a high about 95 degrees, 82 in Boston right now. Harwich officials say the Massachusetts first herring harvest in 20 years was a big success. This comes after the state, citing improving numbers of river herring, recently eased a two-decade ban on catching them. Still, though, some had criticized the town's decision to permit a public harvest, saying that the population hasn't recovered enough. But Harwich Natural Resources Director Stephanie Ridenour says they have a solid management plan in place.
6: We feel like we have a good handle on what's going on in Harwich. And I definitely wouldn't say it's appropriate for just any town to have a harvest. We have the numbers. We have a good idea of what's going on in season. And we have a really sound management plan to pull back on that if we were not having a good year.
5: Ridenour says the harvest, which ended on Sunday, only took about 1% of the estimated herring in the aptly named Herring River. And still to come in the Marketplace Morning Report, major retailers are set to share their quarterly results this week. More on what to expect from a financial expert. That plus all the morning's news just ahead on GBH's Morning Edition. In sports, it was the battle of the cellar dwellers last night. Red Sox came out victorious. They beat the Royals 3-1. And right-handed pitcher Sonny Gray dropped his career ERA against Kansas City to 1.74. That's the best in the majors. Sox and Royals back at it again tonight, 7:15 start. As we said, 82 degrees in Boston. Get ready for the heat. We're looking at 95 degrees by 3 o'clock this afternoon. 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
5: You're listening to GBH's Morning Edition. We could see record-breaking heat over the next couple of days. GBH meteorologist Dave Epstein joins me now to talk about what he's seeing. And Dave, I'm seeing you on Zoom. You've already got your hat on to protect you from the sun.
8: Yeah, it's protect me from the mosquitoes. I've been gardening since 6 a.m., so I got 2 hours in. The tomato beds are pretty much ready for planting, which I will not do today because it's just going to be too hot to put in new plants.
5: What are we looking at with this temperature? I mean, 95 degrees today, that is a record breaker.
8: Yeah, if we get to 95 at Logan Airport, that would definitely be a record breaker. The record is 90 set back in 1949, so it's a fairly old record in the database. Logan Airport does sit out surrounded by water, so sometimes it can be Jamaica Plains 95 and Logan Airport's 89, and we don't break the record. So I think the theme here is less to focus on whether or not we hit 91 and break a record or not, but for all areas, it's going to be a hot day. Temperatures will be between 90 and 95 this afternoon. The record May high is 97. That is back in the 1800s. I don't think we would break that. It's not impossible, but it's unlikely that we'll get that hot.
5: I spent the better part of this past weekend planting plants in my yard. And do I now have to be worried about this heat affecting them?
8: Yeah, it's a great question. I mean, if you put in some annuals in full sun and they went in just 2 days ago, the roots have not really acclimated into the soil that you put them in. So what I would suggest is giving them a little bit of a drink. You don't want them soaked, but give them a little bit of a drink to get through the afternoon. Also, if you're concerned and things are going to be in complete full sun, you can actually take like a little bit of shade cloth or something very, very light, or even just stick an umbrella in the ground and give them a little bit of afternoon shade. That's the time that they're really going to be stressed out. The morning sun's fine.
5: People may have put down grass seed or even sod. I see a lot of sod being carried out of the big box stores. Any special treatment for those areas?
8: Yeah, definitely do not let the sod dry out. I would make sure that, you know, especially if it just went in, you can actually peel back the sod a little bit and just see what does that soil underneath look like. It gets really light. The sod tends to come out of farms where the soil's very sandy and powdery. So if you lift it up and look underneath and you see it really light color and it's really sandy, give it some water, because sod can literally die in just a couple of hours if it doesn't have enough water.
5: How are you going to work your way through this heat spell between today and tomorrow?
8: Yeah, I mean, for me, it's just a matter of flipping my schedule a little bit. So typically on, you know, this time of the year, I don't mind gardening outside. Just put some sunscreen on in the hat, which you noted. But I think that I'll stay out from gardening or maybe just be in shady areas this afternoon. I usually go to the gym in the morning. I haven't been yet. I'll go this afternoon during the heat of the day. So I think it's just kind of working my schedule a little bit more and just thinking about, like, as tempting as it is, I've got all these tomato plants sitting on a table. It's tempting to want to put them in. I have to hold back my anticipation and just know that Thursday is going to be much cooler and I can get them in on that day.
5: For people heading to the beach today and tomorrow, Dave, the water is still pretty chilly, right?
8: It is pretty chilly. I actually went swimming in Provincetown Harbor this past weekend and Centerville. I did a double swim. And the ocean temperatures are, you know, depending on where you are, it's in the mid-50s to near 60 degrees, your tolerance for water, cold water. But, yeah, it's definitely going to be cold if you want to jump in and out. But it's not intolerable. You're not going to be out of breath if you go in there. Just be careful.
5: Any other advice?
8: No, I mean, this is hot. You know, typically we would see our average first 90-degree temperature in the first week of June. We saw it actually kind of quietly on Sunday. It was very low humidity. It did reach 90 at Logan Airport. So we've already had our first 90-degree day. Today is likely to make number two, and tomorrow will be number three of the season so far.
5: Great. GBH meteorologist Dave Epstein, thank you so much for the advice, and you're listening to GBH.
0: Thousands attended a conservative all-day prayer gathering on the National Mall Sunday. 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But is a Christian America what the founding fathers intended? 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
5: It's 9 minutes in front of 10 o'clock. 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Going to be a hazy, hot and Henry day today. Temperature 95 degrees. Coming up later today on Boston Public Radio at 11, Jim and Marjorie be joined by NBC Sports Boston anchor Trenny Casey. 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Ouch. 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
13: From Marketplace, I'm Nancy Marshall-Genzer in Washington. We're getting an update on retail sales this week from some big names, including Home Depot and Walmart. Last week, we got retail sales data from the Census Bureau that showed Americans kept spending last month. Retail sales rose by 0.5% in April, the third straight monthly gain. For more on what this week's round of earnings might tell us, we're joined by Lauren Seidel-Baker, economist at the New Hampshire-based economics consultancy firm ITR Economics. Good morning, Lauren.
14: Good morning.
13: So April's retail sales numbers came with a catch. A big chunk of that growth was coming from how much we're spending at the gas pump, not what we're putting in a shopping cart. So how do you sort through that?
14: That's going to be a challenge in the coming months. However, one of the metrics that I've personally been looking at is just how much we as Americans spend on energy. Today, that's about 3.7% of our total budgets, which is very close to the record low that we saw during COVID of 3.5%. So over the long term, we're actually spending less and less, not just on gas, but on heating oil and electricity and all of those other energy categories.
13: Home Depot reported first quarter earnings this morning. They said demand is about the same as last year, despite more consumer uncertainty. So how are their earnings tied to interest rates?
14: This is actually pretty good news, what we saw from the Home Depot earnings. They will be more affected by the housing market. Anytime we think about those big ticket purchases, things like cars, houses, the consumer sentiment does flow through a little bit more strongly. Rather than retail sales, where we might be feeling bad, but we're still going out and spending generally as we had been.
13: We're going to be hearing from some more retailers this week, Walmart, Target, and TJ Maxx. Are we going to get more good news there?
14: Those will probably be a truer view of the U.S. consumer rather than this additional housing component, which, as you mentioned, have still elevated interest rates and some affordability constraints. So I'll be watching those very closely. At this point, it seems like the consumer is still out-earning inflation. That is, changes to our earnings or to our wages are increasing at a faster pace than inflation is taking a bite out of those earnings.
13: Lauren Seidel-Baker, economist at the New Hampshire-based economics consultancy firm ITR Economics. Thank you, Lauren.
14: Thanks so much.
13: Let's do the numbers. The Dow is down 161 points. That's about 0.3%. The S&P 500 is down about 0.4%. And the NASDAQ is about 0.5% lower. The 10-year Treasury yield is down at 4.66%.
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13: If you're a homeowner, this is no surprise to you, property insurance is expensive, and it seems to get more and more pricey every year. Some might blame climate change or natural disasters, but if you look under the hood of the $1 trillion in premium payments last year, the numbers might tell a different story. Here to talk about what's causing this cost explosion is the Director of Competition and Regulatory Policy at the Vanderbilt Policy Accelerator, Brian Shearer, who's written extensively on the topic. Good morning.
15: Good morning.
13: So how profitable is the property casualty insurance industry?
15: Well, it's very profitable. We're seeing huge spikes in profits. But in addition to that, we're seeing a kind of longer term trend starting in the 90s when the margin between what insurance companies are paying out in claims and what they're collecting in premiums started increasing. And because of that, Americans and American businesses have been paying over $100 billion extra every year.
13: Can you quantify that?
15: Yeah. So in 2024 and 2025, the profit margins of the industry doubled. And they were $150 billion both years, over $150 billion. And that's on top of all of the excess spending. Of course, they also are spending money on things like private jets. Stock buybacks have been increasing. Dividends to investors have been increasing. The ad budgets have always been large and continue to be. So it's not just a story about higher profits. It's also a story about wasteful spending.
13: Now, we did reach out to the trade group representing these insurers, the American Property Casualty Insurance Association, and they say they've made a profit of 6% over the past decade, and they say that's lower than the 14.9% average for most Fortune 500 companies. They say they're not price gouging. What's your response to that?
15: They're really not supposed to make a profit on the insurance product itself. They make their money from generating returns on the surplus fund in the stock market. So in some ways, it's better to think of insurance as an investment firm and the insurance product as how they get their investment capital. So, a return on the insurance business, might seem low, but that means their cost to acquire investment capital is actually negative. The source of their capital is paying them.
13: From the association's point of view, they say insurers have to make money so they have something to store away for a rainy day, for years when there are big losses. Are they right?
15: There's a real question about whether they're actually saving the excess money. A great deal of the margin isn't going into the surplus fund. It's going to $150 billion to ad budgets and agent commissions. In 2025, Progressive spent 20% of its revenue on stock buybacks and dividends. In 2024, State Farm bought four private jets, not one, but four. And so, I think we should be more sympathetic to that explanation if the insurance industry was actually saving the money.
13: Well, Brian Shearer, Director of Competition and Regulatory Policy at the Vanderbilt Policy Accelerator, thank you.
15: Thank you.
13: In Washington, I'm Nancy Marshall-Genzer with the Marketplace Morning Report from APM, American Public Media.
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17: One nation under God signifies a country unified in its belief in a higher power. But what happens when that belief becomes divisive and exclusionary? From WAMU and NPR in Washington, this is 1A. I'm Nyla Boodoo. Today on 1A, the White House this weekend organized a day-long event billed as a prayer and praise gathering to rededicate the country to God. In this special edition of 1A, in partnership with Religion News Service, we ask, are we rewriting the story of our nation's founding when it comes to religion? And if some say we're a Christian nation, what does that mean for Americans who aren't? And what did our founding fathers intend when they set this all up? Join the conversation. Email us at 1a@wamu.org with your questions. That's all coming up after the news.
18: Live from NPR News in Washington, I'm Korva Coleman. Acting U.S. Attorney General Todd Blanche appears before a Senate appropriations panel this hour. He'll be questioned about the Justice Department's budget. Lawmakers may also want to know about a new fund that President Trump just helped create by settling a lawsuit against the IRS. The fund is worth nearly $1.8 billion. NPR's Kerry Johnson says the money will go to people allegedly targeted by the Biden administration.
19: The acting Attorney General Todd Blanche will appoint members of a board to oversee this fund, and Trump will be able to fire them without cause. Blanche, of course, is a former personal lawyer to Trump. This fund is going to be created from a pool of taxpayer money. It's not clear the government will have to disclose who receives that money. And watchdogs say they're really worried that people who stormed the Capitol on January 6, 2021 are now going to be in line for compensation.
18: NPR's Kerry Johnson reports. There are primary elections in six states today. President Trump is weighing in heavily on some campaigns. That includes the campaign of Kentucky Republican Congressman Thomas Massie, who has sharply disagreed with Trump. The president has repeatedly insulted Massie. Police say three people were killed yesterday in a mass shooting attack on the Islamic Center of San Diego. Authorities say they later found the bodies of two males in a nearby car who were believed to be the shooters. The 18-year-old and the 17-year-old males had died of self-inflicted gunshot wounds. Police say they're investigating the attack on the city's largest mosque as a hate crime. Tazeen Nizam is the executive director of the San Diego Office of the Council on American Islamic Relations.
20: The community is shaken. The community is scared. The community is mourning. The community is devastated.
18: She says more than 130 children were inside the center when it was attacked, along with more than two dozen teachers and staff. Stocks opened lower this morning as Home Depot reported somewhat better-than-expected financial results. NPR's Scott Horsley reports the Dow was down 160 points.
21: Home Depot's sales were up in the most recent quarter, and while profits were down, they fell less than forecasters had expected. The sluggish housing market has been a drag on home improvement centers. Home Depot's one of several major retailers investors are watching this week as they try to take the temperature of the U.S. consumer. Gasoline prices are inching up again as we approach the Memorial Day weekend, which traditionally marks the beginning of the summer driving season. AAA says the average price of regular gas is $4.53 a gallon. Crude oil prices have fallen slightly, but are still above $100 a barrel. Asian stocks were mixed overnight, up in Hong Kong and Shanghai, but down in Tokyo and Seoul. Scott Horsley, NPR News, Washington.
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22: Good morning. With the latest from the GBH newsroom, I'm Craig LaMolt. It's hot out there, 87 degrees in Boston and getting up into the 90s, and the sudden onset of summer temperatures is raising concerns for worker safety. Tatiana Begalt is with the Massachusetts Coalition for Occupational Safety and Health, or MASCOSH. She says any employers with workers outside should provide plenty of water, shade, and frequent breaks. She also says providing worker training on how to spot symptoms of heat stress is an obligation and a smart practice for avoiding bad outcomes.
23: I'd rather invest in providing training to all of the workers than paying a fine to OSHA for some injuries violations. And much less, I'd rather invest in training than in funerals.
22: Begalt says homeowners who hire contractors can also do their part by putting out a cooler with water bottles and even shifting working hours to avoid the hottest part of the day. Boston City Councilors Aaron Murphy and Ed Flynn are proposing a salary rollback for council members and Mayor Michelle Wu. Flynn tells GBH News that with the city struggling financially, the proposed pay cut back to 2022 levels would be powerfully symbolic.
24: When we're cutting the budget for veterans services and programs and for health and wellness programs for firefighters and special needs educational programs, I think it's important for city councilors and the mayor to demonstrate fiscal responsibility and show some pain as well.
22: Under the proposal, Wu's annual salary would drop more than $40,000 and councilor would lose more than $20,000 a year. This is GBH.
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17: I'm Nyla Boodoo. 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And this is what the National Mall in Washington, D.C. sounded like on Sunday.
26: Woven into the fabric of America is a deep and persistent belief that we cannot persevere on our own, that we need God.
0: This is God's country, and you can't celebrate God's country without celebrating God. There's no better way to kick off the birthday than this. So God bless America.
1: That is so important, this divine reset. I came in from Texas just to be a part of this.
4: Whatever walk in life or whatever denomination that you are in, it's good to be an American.
6: So we know what God can do, but here's what we are to do. Sanctify yourselves.
7: Thousands attended a day-long conservative prayer gathering billed as a rededication of the U.S. as one nation under God for our nation's 250th birthday. The event was a public-private partnership backed by the White House and notably absent non-Christian voices of faith. Apart from one Jewish rabbi, all the speakers were Christian, most were evangelical, some were Trump cabinet members and lawmakers. Which has us asking, what does one nation under God mean today? How should we understand the separation of church and state and freedom of religion and what our founders intended? Does the America of 2026 represent what our founding fathers wanted it to be? For today's show, we have moved out of the studio and we're coming to you from the Katzen Arts Center at American University. We're in front of a live, in-person and virtual audience in partnership with Religion News Service. Welcome, everybody. Thanks to all of you for being here. To start off, let's break down the events of the weekend with Jack Jenkins, national reporter for Religion News Service based in Washington. He covers the intersection of religion and politics and is also the author of American Prophets, The Religious Roots of Progressive Politics and the Ongoing Fight for the Soul of the Country. Jack, thanks for being here.
8: Thanks so much for having me.
7: As always, we want the audience, we would love to hear from you about whether you think the president is rewriting the story of our nation's founding. You can email us at 1a@wamu.org. Jack, Sunday's program included Defense Secretary Pete Hegseth, Vice President J.D. Vance, Secretary of State Marco Rubio, House Speaker Mike Johnson. I was there for much of the day, as were you. And I will say, when I heard many of the Christian pastors, with a few notable exceptions, taking pains to say that they supported diversity in other religions, the politicians that were there, including Senator Tim Scott and Speaker of the House Mike Johnson, who gave a prayer, had much more pro-Christian and overtly Christian messaging. From your perspective, what was the overarching message of the day?
8: Yeah, I think it was very clearly, the comments that you had earlier, those clips, I do think are emblematic of both what was conveyed from the stage and what was received by those in the crowd. It was this linking of religion in general to the American founding and the American story, Christianity in particular, and conservative Christianity even more in particular to that American story. That's why we heard several, like you mentioned, the politicians. Pete Hegseth actually recounted a story of George Washington kneeling and praying at Valley Forge. That story has actually been dismissed.
7: Not factually accurate.
8: Right. It's been dismissed by historians for a long time, but he was linking it as, just like George Washington, we should pray like this today. We heard similar comments made by Marco Rubio, the Secretary of State, and as you mentioned, Mike Johnson, just kind of linking American history to Christians in particular and faith in general as this sort of melding of American identity and a religious identity. And I should note that most of these comments were delivered from a stage that had a giant projected Christian cross in the center of it.
7: So there were thousands of people in attendance. I will say for a very hot day, it was in the 90s and people were there out on the mall all day. What did you hear from the people you talked to?
8: Yeah, so the people who I spoke with had come from all over. Folks had flown in and driven in from, far-flung states to be a part of this. I spoke to three women outside who were waiting in line, who all had One Nation Under God shirts on. And when I asked them why they were here, they mentioned that they thought that rededicating America to God was, in fact, long overdue. They saw this as an important step. But I'll note it was really interesting that they followed that by saying, I'm here to support my president, referring to President Donald Trump. And that came through a lot, that there was a lot of MAGA hats and things like that that were also sprinkled through the crowd. And that was happening alongside folks who had very emotional religious responses to this, who said that they believe that this version of history resonates with them both as an American, but also as a Christian, that they what they hear preached in their own pulpits about American history links to their own personal understanding of faith. And so you saw people as they were walking into the crowd with hands raised in prayer. We saw people kneel together to pray together. And while they were wearing clothes, they were emblazoned with red, white, and blue. So it was really kind of a synthesis of that that I was hearing from any number of people in the crowd.
7: We're also hearing from you. Gemma emails, the issue is not whether America should be a Christian nation, but whether the president appears to be leveraging the support of the Christian church without meaningfully engaging with it. At times, it seems he is so confident in that support, he does not feel the need to show up or participate or even to convincingly demonstrate his faith. I should note, the president was not there on Sunday after touting this event. Organizers played a video of the president reading a passage from the Bible that he had recorded for another event a few weeks ago. We will get to more of the president in a moment, but who else was notable for not being there?
8: Yeah, I mean, the speakers who were on the stage were overwhelmingly evangelical Christians, both faith leaders and pastors who were evangelicals, as well as, and a lot of those evangelicals, I should note, were often advisors or supporters of President Trump. And that many of the government leaders were also evangelical Christians. There was some Catholic representation. We had one cardinal and one bishop, who were on stage, as well as some entertainers and political figures who were Catholic, but you didn't see any mainline Protestant figures who were up there, which is interesting given that, you know, this is supposed to commemorate the 250th anniversary of the Declaration of Independence, and disproportionately represented in the signers of the Declaration of Independence were actually what we would call now mainline Protestant denominations. There were Black Protestant speakers, but leaders from traditionally and historically Black Protestant denominations were notably absent. In fact, the Progressive National Baptist Convention, which once claimed Reverend Martin Luther King as its one of its members, actually issued a statement the day before suggesting that the event was emblematic or of white Christian nationalism. So you didn't see those numbers. You also didn't see much representation, if at all, from members of the Church of Jesus Christ of Latter-day Saints, which is actually one of the most reliably Republican religious groups in the country. And of course, there was one Jewish rabbi, but you didn't see anything of any representation from Muslim Americans, indigenous spiritual practitioners, Hindus, what have you. It's very much overwhelmingly not only Christian, but evangelical Christian in particular.
7: So this was part of Freedom 250, which is not to be confused with America 250, and which is the bipartisan and congressionally mandated that sponsored actually another event on Saturday called the Good Neighbors America event, which did have many faith groups and did not get as much attention as the president's service on the Mall on Sunday. What should we know about that and other things that happened over the past weekend, other ways we saw faith groups coming out?
8: What I think is really interesting about this as a religion reporter is like what gets counted as a religion story, right? Like, as you noted, there were definitely faith leaders there. There was also a significant protest in March that was faith-led in Selma, in Alabama, pushing back against the gutting of a provision of the Voting Rights Act that happened recently. And that was, the civil rights movement. Even people said at this Freedom to Rededicate 250 event mentioned this religious elements of the civil rights movement, how crucial faith was to that effort. But there wasn't any mention, for instance, of the fact that the Voting Rights Act had just had a significant provision gutted, and the Voting Rights Act is, of course, one of the seminal achievements of the civil rights movement. So it's interesting like that this event is covered as a religious gathering, and that this is where religion is happening in America, as it were, whereas the gathering you mentioned, as well as these protests, don't tend to get the same level of attention as religion stories. Now, that's not true at a religion news service, of course, but I think it is equally as notable to me that the religious actors are operating in those spaces as well.
7: We just have about a minute before we go to a break, but I wanted to quickly ask you put a quote to you about the U.S., saying that the U.S. is, quote, more religious than secular Americans claim and less religious than Christian nationalists would have us believe. That's from Matthew Avery Sutton, a professor of history at Washington State University, who spoke to RNS's Bob Smetana about this. I wonder if the data backs that up.
8: Yeah, we do. We have seen that for quite some time. You know, more than 60% of the country is Christian in general, then significant other percentages are religious. But we do have a substantial population of religiously unaffiliated. I've often joked with Democrats in particular that when they run for office, they often have to politic to the most and least religious Americans at the same time. And while Republicans have a significantly higher percentage of religious Americans in their clientele, people who self-identify as Republican, they actually have a significant sliver of non-religious Americans as well. The reality is that it's significantly more complicated than any of these tidy narratives would want us to believe.
7: So we are going to get past some of those tidy narratives and go into some of the nuances of that. We do have to take a quick break. We're going to be back with more to come with Jack Jenkins, national reporter for Religion News Service. We're also hearing from you. Nicholas emailed us. We have freedom of religion in the U.S. Our country was founded where everyone can worship however they feel. And Tim says, I'm a devout Christian and a full-time youth pastor. I found the National Prayer Service event to be an absolute disgrace. I'm a firm believer in the separation of church and state, and the event this past Sunday was just idolatry on full display. Keep the questions and comments in coming. You can email us 1a@wamu.org. Coming up, legal and government scholars from several faith traditions are joining us. I'm Nyla Boodoo. This is 1A.

0: Massachusetts farms are heading into peak season, but farmers say they're running short on the one thing they can't replace, workers.
1: I can teach somebody to put a roof on a house easier than I can teach him how to pick broccoli. So losing very experienced workers is a real problem.
0: Farmers warn labor shortages and immigration crackdowns could mean wasted crops. I'm Liz Niesloss. You can find the rest of that story online at gbhnews.org.
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6: I'm Nyla Boodoo. This is 1A. There's a long-running debate over the founders' intentions for religion in the United States, and it's once again been thrust into the spotlight as we approach the 250th anniversary of the Declaration of Independence. This weekend, on the National Mall in Washington, D.C., the White House organized a national jubilee of prayer, praise, and thanksgiving, and a ceremony that overwhelmingly featured conservative Christian religious leaders and members of the Trump administration. Here are J.D. Vance, Marco Rubio, and Speaker of the House, Mike Johnson.
7: The morality and religion that formed the American consciousness were decidedly Christian, founded upon the principles and the divinity of Jesus Christ.
8: America is still a young nation measured against the record of history. And from the beginning, we have carried the belief that our country represents something new in the world. But the soul of our nation has always been rooted in an ancient faith.
9: We hereby rededicate the United States of America as one nation under God.
6: But what does that mean for Americans of non-Christian faiths? And is the president promoting Christian nationalism rather than religious freedom? We're broadcasting in front of a live and virtual audience from the Katzen Auditorium at American University for this special show in partnership with Religion News Service. Here with me now, Asma Uddin is scholar of religious liberty and Muslim identity in America. She's an assistant professor of law at Michigan State University and also the author of When Islam is Not a Religion. Asma, thank you for being here with us.
10: Thank you for having me.
6: Mark David Hall is a professor at Regent University's Robertson School of Government. He's also the author of Did America Have a Christian Founding? Separating Modern Myth from Historical Truth. Mark, welcome.
11: Thank you.
6: And Jeffrey Rosen, CEO Emeritus of the National Constitution Center, a professor of law at George Washington Law School, and a contributing editor of The Atlantic. Jeff, welcome back to 1A.
12: Great to be here.
6: So there's no specific reference to any religion in the Constitution beyond the date, quote, in the year of our Lord, 1787. It does forbid religious tests for office holders, and the First Amendment of the Bill of Rights guarantees religious freedom and forbids establishment of any religion. We're going to get into all of that, but I'd love to just first hear your reaction to what we heard from the Vice President, the Secretary of State, and the Speaker of the House, given especially the lens all three of you have as scholars of American history and the Constitution. Asma, can I start with you?
10: Yeah, I mean, you noted that I wrote a book called When Islam is Not a Religion, and it was rooted in, one, my work on religious liberty, including at the Supreme Court, and, you know, absolutely an advocate for broad religious liberty, but at the same time noticing that there was this pattern where religious liberty was being at least outside the courts, being advocated for one religion, are certainly thinking about certain faiths that were going to be excluded. And sort of came to me most prominently, like I most clearly, when I was working on a case that essentially talked about Islam, where the argument in court was that Islam is not a religion. And so land use protections do not extend to Islam. And once I kind of noted that in its explicit form, I noticed the many ways that it was coming up in sort of less explicit ways. And I think when I hear this clip, that's exactly what I'm thinking about. Like, in the one hand, you have these, like, very sort of obvious attempts to carve out who gets the protections and who doesn't. But then you also have this language that is more structural, right? When he's talking about, like, morality in this country is largely rooted in one religion. It's rooted in Christianity. I mean, the quote by J.D. Vance, he said exactly that, like, singling one out. It basically says, are rededicating this country to this particular vision. And those are the people who belong, and everyone else is just a guest. And I think the incident in San Diego yesterday and many other incidents tell us that not a very welcome guest.
6: We did just get this email from Susan who said the prayer event happened on Sunday. On Monday, a shooting occurred at the San Diego Muslim Center, killing 3. Why are we not surprised? Susan, thanks for sharing that. Mark, your thoughts on what you heard from that clip we just played.
11: Sure. I think if we want to understand the American founding, we have to understand the context. In the late 18th century, about 98% of Americans of European descent are Protestant, 2% are Roman Catholic, and you have about 2,000 Jews in 4 or 5 American cities. And for them, they're just assuming a Christian environment. Jim Hudson of the Library of Congress used to speak of the founder's syllogism, that if we want a Republican form of government, we must have a moral people. If we want to have a moral people, we must have a religious people. In their imagination, religion equaled Christianity. But I think it's broader than that. And we're obviously a far different country today. And it's very reasonable to ask, is it not possible that other religions, other faith traditions, can generate the sort of morality necessary for a Republican form of government? I think that it certainly is. The founders clearly wanted a robust understanding of religious liberty that protects all Americans. So we have Article 6, Prohibition on Religious Tests. You have George Washington's wonderful letter to the Hebrew congregation in Newport, Rhode Island, where he makes it crystal clear that Jews in America have a right to the free exercise of religion. It's not a grant to the civil state, it's a right.
6: Jeff, your thoughts on what you heard, and then I want to just ask you the big question, right, and have everyone else respond as well. Were we founded as a Christian nation?
12: No, we were not founded as a Christian nation, because the core value of the Establishment Clause is that it's not permissible to favor Christianity over any other religion. Now, the founders disagreed about exactly how to treat the question of religious liberty. And Madison, whose views were reflected in the First Amendment, insisted that the government should be non-cognizant of religion. And he developed this view during the central battle of his early career against religious establishments in Virginia. Patrick Henry wants a tax for all citizens to have to support the Christian church. Madison says the tax violates our natural rights of conscience, which are unalienable. There's a shift during the Enlightenment from the old view that we got our ideas of truth from the Pope or the King or centralized authority to the new view that citizens have to make up their own minds. And in order to do that, they need a variety of views about religion and politics to create a plausible marketplace of ideas. And Madison says the opinions of men, being dependent on evidence contemplated by their own minds, cannot be controlled by other men. In other words, I can't give you or anyone the power to control my thoughts, because my thoughts are the product of reason and persuasion, not force or violence. So that is why religious freedom of conscience is unalienable. In the debate over the Bill of Rights, Madison fought about whether that broad view of religious freedom, which led him not to issue Thanksgiving proclamations, should, how broad it should be. And people like Roger Sherman, the Puritan theocrat who Mark David Hall has written the definitive biography of, and I really recommend to you, Sherman likes test oaths in Connecticut. He likes the idea of established Congregationalist church, and he doesn't want Gouverneur Morris to serve as ambassador because he's a heretic. But Madison wins that debate. It's language from Virginia, from George Mason and Madison. So the central idea, this is the most important of the unalienable rights protected by the Declaration of Independence, that you can't tell anyone else how to think, and even if you want to, it won't work because we're products of reason, means that no one religion can prevail over another.

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1: And I've already mentioned evidence, Article 6, letter to the Hebrew congregation. What I argue in Did America Have a Christian Founding is the founders were influenced profoundly by Christian ideas in addition to other ideas, classical Republican ideas, Enlightenment ideas, and they created a nation that was to be open for all Americans. In their imagination, I don't think they could imagine America would become as diverse as it did today, as it is today. And if they were to come back, I think they would be shocked, and many would be pleasantly surprised. I think they consciously built a nation that would be open to all people of all faiths and no faith at all.
2: Asma, Mark, I would love for you to respond to this question that we got from our Zoom room. Connect the dots for us. Why would this administration want to emphasize the connection between Christianity and democracy? What story are they trying to tell?
3: I can't sort of comment on the specific connection that they're thinking about, but certainly it's that I think it was exactly what I had noted before, that there, in order for us to flourish, our idea of like who belongs is limited to a particular sort of conception of Christianity. I mean, even within Christianity, we're talking about, you know, Christianity versus Islam, but the people mostly on the mall were conservative Christians. Most of them were evangelical. And so it's saying, and to the extent that that maps onto partisan divides, it's also noting that there are progressive Christians and a number of different minority interpretations of Christianity that are not included in this idea of like what America is and what the sort of image or idea of what we want it to be moving forward is.
2: Yeah, Mark, can you connect the dots? And I know that many people think the idea that we're a Christian nation is a central tenet of Christian nationalism. So I want to acknowledge that as well and ask your thoughts on that.
1: Yeah, so there's a lot I could say about that. I have a book on Christian nationalism. I think most of the critics of Christian nationalism vastly overstate the threat. But I think the promoters of Christian nationalism, the Stephen Wolfs, Doug Wilson, are profoundly in error. So I, as a Christian, has critiqued them on biblical and theological grounds, in addition to constitutional and prudential grounds. I have no idea what exactly the Trump administration was thinking, or the officials from the Trump administration was thinking in putting this together. I do think, to the extent to which the founders could have come back and participated in the events of Sunday, probably would have been surprised that there were two Catholics and a Jew speaking. Again, of Americans who are involved in political activities, going to state legislatures, drafting constitutions, ratifying constitutions, they're basically all Protestant, a couple of Catholics in Maryland, all Protestants, and they would have been shocked to see a bishop and a cardinal featured, as well as a Jewish rabbi. Many would have been happy to see that, but that would have been a surprise to them.
2: That's Mark David Hall. We're also talking to Asma Uddin and Jeffrey Rosen. I'm Nyla Boodoo. You're listening to 1A. Asma, we mentioned that there were no Muslim leaders at the day of prayer on Sunday. I want to just ask you a little bit more about the movement, as you've said, to say that Islam is not a religion. Can you give us some specific examples of how you're seeing these legal challenges throughout the U.S.?
3: Yeah. When it first came to my attention, again, it was a case out of Murfreesboro, Tennessee, involving the Islamic Center of Murfreesboro, where the community there sought to build a full-on Islamic center, a mosque and other sort of adjacent facilities. And they were granted a permit, and the permit was challenged in court. And the argument there was that this law called the Religious Land Use Institutionalized Persons Act and generally religious land use protections does not extend to the Islamic Center of Murfreesboro because Islam is not a religion. And those precise words were part of the argument, and the U.S. Department of Justice at the time had to file a brief in that case, and the brief was entirely dedicated to making clear in the United States Islam is considered a religion. And so it seemed at the time to be a fringe case, but it caught my attention because the DOJ did make a point to get involved in this tiny little case out of Murfreesboro, Tennessee. And then once I started thinking about it, I realized that it was manifesting in so many different ways. And so the precise claim can sound absurd, but when it gets brought into something such that a major civic organization in the Muslim community is labeled a foreign terrorist organization, when it's, for example, coming up again right now in 2026 in Texas and in Oklahoma and Tennessee, but I think we've heard a lot in what's happening in Texas with this housing development that has a mosque and an Islamic school being labeled by

0: Governor Abbott as a quote-unquote Sharia city. And so it's time, it's something that I've been tracing since 2010 and unfortunately is coming back.
1: Mark, what role do you think Christians should be playing in situations like this?
2: I think Christians should be advocating in the public square for the flourishing of the city, for the good of all. And so you think of something like the American Civil Rights Movement, where Christian leaders, reverends but secular or laity as well, out there advocating in the public streets and Congress and state legislatures for justice is absolutely a duty of Christians. And I think Christians should be advocating for the rights of Muslims and Hindus and Sikhs and others. This is a country built for all Americans, not just Americans of one religion.
1: So there's a test, it's called the Lemon Test. Jeff, I want to have you help us understand of this three-part framework that was established by the Supreme Court in Lemon versus Kurtzman. This was a Supreme Court case from 1971 to establish the First Amendment's Establishment Clause. But before we get to the Lemon Test, what is the Establishment Clause? We've heard it referenced a couple times here.
3: Well, the Establishment Clause says that Congress shall make no law regarding an establishment of religion. And the central purpose of the clause was to prevent Congress from setting up a national church and also to prevent it from disestablishing established churches like Anglicanism in Virginia and Congregationalism in Connecticut. And for this reason, and we get to use a great SAT word here, the Establishment Clause was an anti-disestablishmentarianism provision. There's a big debate on the Supreme Court now about what the scope of the Establishment Clause is.
1: That's what I was going to ask you. Right?
3: Yes.
1: How are we seeing this now? Would you say that the test has been largely abandoned by the Supreme Court?
3: Yes, no question about it. Justice Scalia a few years ago talked about it like a ghoul in a horror movie who keeps rising up at the last minute to reassert itself. But recent cases have essentially repudiated it. I have my cheat sheet here. And the Lemon Test originally said that government action has to, one, have a secular purpose, two, neither advance nor inhibit religion as its primary effect, and three, avoid excessive entanglement between church and state. The Roberts Court has largely abandoned this. They see it as unworkable. And the central shift from strict separationism to accommodationism was a case called Kennedy versus Bremerton School District, which involved a coach who was allowed to pray. That was considered a voluntary act not sponsored by the state. And in that sense, the court embraced a new focus on history and tradition rather than questions about whether there's a secular purpose. History and tradition is the centerpiece of originalism. We're seeing in cases ranging from the Second Amendment to abortion, the court asking whether there's a history and tradition supporting the question. The court said that there is a tradition of voluntary prayers. It's also invoked history and tradition to support speeches before town meetings. And the new focus of the court is on coercion and history and tradition rather than on these mushier factors. And that's why the Lemon Test is essentially gone.
1: We'll have more to come with Jeffrey Rosen, CEO Emerita of the National Constitution Center, professor of law at George Washington University Law School. I want to thank also Asma Uddin for joining us, an assistant professor of law at Michigan State University. Thank you, Asma. And Mark David Hall, an author and professor at Regent University's Robertson School of Government and director of the Center on Religion, Culture, and Democracy's Religious Liberty in the States. Mark, thank you. Coming up, how the phrase "one nation under God" has been viewed differently over the course of American history. I'm Nyla Boodoo. This is 1A.

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7: In a special episode of 1A in front of a live audience, we're discussing faith in the state of our democracy in partnership with Religion News Service. Once again, we're joined by Jack Jenkins, national reporter for RNS, and Jeffrey Rosen, CEO emeritus of the National Constitution Center and a professor of law at George Washington University Law School. I wanted to start by playing a clip from Minnesota Catholic Bishop Robert Barron on Sunday, because I think it captures well a lot of the sentiment that I heard expressed and some of the things we've been talking about.
8: And I would say, as we reflect on our history, from the founding, through the trials of the Civil War, to the struggle for civil rights, we can see this consistent thread, the conviction that human dignity, equality, rights, freedom, and the rule of law are all grounded in God.
7: Jeff, your thoughts on that?
9: In a sense, it's descriptively correct. The founders were Christians to various degrees, and religion was at the centerpiece of movements ranging from abolitionism to prohibition. But it is just as important to emphasize that the founders believed that the government should not favor one religion or another. Jefferson, in his Virginia Bill of Religious Freedom, which he thought was one of his three most important accomplishments. He put three on his tombstone: that bill, writing the Declaration, and founding the University of Virginia. He didn't even mention the fact that he was president. He said that truth has nothing to fear from error as long as reason is free to combat it. So Jefferson sees no conflict between God and reason, and he insists that you need to hear a range of views about religion, even erroneous ones, so that people can make up their own mind. And Jefferson's views on religion are beautifully summarized in the greatest free speech opinion of all times, written by Louis Brandeis, one of my heroes, who'd been reading Jefferson over the summer of 1926. This is the Whitney versus California opinion. And as a party trick, I think I can do it from memory because I've done it a few times.
7: Oh, now you have to.
9: Okay, here we go. This is Brandeis literally channeling Jefferson almost word for word. Those who won our revolution believe that the final end of the state was to make men free to develop their faculties, and that in its government, the deliberative forces should prevail over the arbitrary. They valued liberty both as an end and as a means. They believed liberty to be the secret of happiness and courage to be the secret of liberty. That's a quotation from Pericles' funeral oration. They believe that freedom to think as you will and speak as you think, that's from Tacitus, are means indispensable to the discovery and spread of political truth. that without free speech and assembly, discussion would be futile, that with it, discussion affords ordinarily adequate protection against the dissemination of noxious doctrine, that the greatest threat to freedom is an inert people, and that public discussion is a political duty. So you see in those gorgeous words all of Jefferson's reasons for protecting free speech. We need it so that we can discover the truth. Citizens have to protect government and criticize their officials. We need autonomy to express our own views, and freedom of conscience is an unalienable right. So for all those reasons, although it's true historically that so many reform movements have been linked to a conception of the divine, it's not just a Christian nation. Even in the Brandeis quote, we heard quotations from Tacitus and Pericles, the ancient Greek and Roman authorities, and the Whig authorities, and the Christians who believe that faith is compatible with reason. So it's complicated, as Mark David Hall says, and it's wrong for any single religion to claim that it has a monopoly on the truth.
7: Jack, you cover the intersection of religion and politics. What have we seen? I think a lot of people hear people say the Trump administration uses overtly Christian language. Can you give us an example of that? Secretary Hegseth also spoke on Sunday via video message. We've heard Secretary Hegseth use very overt Christian language, particularly as we're thinking about the most recent military war against Iran.
10: Yeah, I mean, what we've seen a lot of is different pieces of the administration leaning heavily on religious language in general and Christian language in particular. The two most prominent examples of that are probably the Department of Homeland Security. There's been a lot of religious imagery shared on their social media feeds. For instance, scripture being emblazoned on top of images of DHS agents conducting raids. And then we've also seen, of course, Pete Hegseth at the Defense Department. He is now hosting his own worship service. It is certainly not unprecedented for the Pentagon to host worship services. They have their own chaplaincy corps, but he is hosting what is called on the signs the Sec War, Secretary of War, which is the title he uses, worship service, and is calling in his own he calls in his own pastors, actually, because there's multiple pastors that he actually has, to preach and to speak at those events. And again, kind of centering a specific kind of religious imagery in Christianity. And I'll note that...
7: I was going to say, you were actually at... I want to ask about Go ahead.
10: Wait, just one quick thing I did want to say, to note how explicit this can be. I misspoke earlier. I said that there was no Hindu representation. That's not true. Tulsi Gabbard was a late addition to the event on Sunday, and she delivered a video message. During that video message, though, she did not appear to overtly reference her own Hinduism. Instead, she referred to the Lord's Prayer, a Christian prayer. So the religious imagery, particularly Christian rhetoric and imagery, seems to have come across pretty strongly across this administration and its allies.
7: I was going to ask you about a biblical reference that Pete Hegseth made when you were in the room calling the media Pharisees. Can you tell us about that?
10: Yeah, there was a recent press conference at the Pentagon where Pete Hegseth, he has often referenced faith and his faith during these press conferences, often kind of begins them with a sort of mini speech in which he will reference religious themes. And this one, he actually referenced a sermon that had been delivered at Christ Church DC, which is technically a worship service that is being run by a church in Moscow, Idaho, that's run by Pastor Doug Wilson, who is a self-described Christian nationalist. And according to Hegseth, during the course of that sermon that was being preached at his church that Sunday, they had made reference to the Pharisees, these biblical figures that are often in opposition to Jesus in the biblical narrative. And then he looked up at the reporters, which included myself, and said, "The press are just like these Pharisees." And I was the one guy in the back, like furiously typing. I'm like, "This is a specific religious reference." But I'm not sure everyone else, all the other reporters got it, but he was clearly, and he has used it since on social media. He has doubled down on this idea that, the press are in fact emblematic of the biblical opponent of to Jesus Christ. And that is not something we necessarily would have heard from any number of previous administrations.
7: So let's get back to this idea of under God. I actually did a deep dive over the weekend. I wrote about this on my Substack about the inclusion of the phrase under God in the Pledge of Allegiance, which actually only happened in 1954. Jeff, can you explain a little bit of the context of the phrase under God, what that would have meant in 1954 versus what it meant? You know, we got a question from Mark who's saying, I've heard that Lincoln's use of under God really meant God willing, an expression that his country would be healed after the Civil War rather than a declaration of theocracy. Mark is, of course, referring to the closing sentence of Lincoln's Gettysburg Address in November of 1863. How has this phrase, under God, different generations interpreted it differently, you think?
9: Well, Lincoln is interesting. He was referenced a lot at the rally. He did use a lot of religious imagery. He learned to read by reading the King James Bible by candlelight, so he'd imbued it. On the other hand, his personal faith, although deep, was not conventional, and he was rather elliptical about how orthodox a Christian he was. Remember, if you go back to the founding, Madison, who is the most firm on this question, when he says government should take no cognizance of religion, he refused to issue Thanksgiving proclamations, and in theory, he would have opposed having a minister open Congress. He allowed congressional ministers as a kind of de minimis exception, the idea that it wasn't coercive in any particular way. And over the course of American history, a bunch of those traditions have accumulated, including putting under God on the Pledge of Allegiance. In the 40s, as you said, it meant something very different than it would have to Lincoln and to Madison. The question of whether these references to under God violate the Constitution came up before the Supreme Court a few years ago, and the court held that putting under God on the money doesn't violate the Constitution because it's rooted in tradition. And then there was a really interesting case where the town of Galway wanted to have different ministers from different faiths start their town meetings, and the court upheld that as well on the ground that there was a tradition of ministers in town meetings. So with this history and tradition approach, this court seems likely to approve certain references to under God, even though a strict vision of religion blindness that Madison embraced wouldn't tolerate it. But it certainly did not mean under a single God or a Christian God in a way that's being used today.
7: We got this comment from a listener. I'm getting tired of hearing about originalism. We inherited a framework from the founders, but much like a story, it no longer belongs to the authors. Governance happens only at the consent of the governed, and the founders are not here anymore to consent. The government should be only what the current people want, and the least of us should have the same basic rights as anyone else. You can keep the questions and comments coming by emailing 1A@WAMU.org. We're talking to Jeffrey Rosen and Jack Jenkins. I'm Nyla Boodoo. You're listening to 1A. Jack, can I ask you about the other side of this? Democrat James Talarico is running for Senate in Texas. He's a Presbyterian seminarian who has directly criticized Christian nationalism, saying that it has distorted his faith. He's made this a big part of his political brand. You've done a lot of reporting and writing on the religious left. Is James Talarico the new face of this?
10: I think he's certainly one emanation of it, right? I think the interesting thing about the religious left is that it is I often describe it as a coalition of coalitions. It is many things at once by design. And I think that's also just true of the left in general. People often try to compare the religious left to the religious right, but there is nothing on the left that occupies the same political might and organization as the religious right. So the left in general focuses a coalition of coalitions, of which the religious left is certainly a part. But Talarico is interesting because, one, I think there's a very real chance he might win in Texas. I mean, that is not in any way prescriptive. I am not predicting an election, will be very clear. I do not do that. But it's interesting how much attention he is getting for his faith. When in many ways he's actually pretty, archetypal for a lot of mainline Christians in the United States. It's notable that there has been a significant pushback to, for instance, this administration's immigration policies from particularly mainline Protestant leaders. The first day Trump was in office during the inaugural prayer service, he had that sermon preached to him by Bishop Bishop Marion Buddy, the Episcopal Bishop of Washington, asking him to have mercy on immigrants, among other groups. And he, that pattern has continued with, you know, some pastors being arrested protesting the Department of Homeland Security actions. We've had, you know, at least one pastor, a couple pastors actually shot in the head and face with pepper balls and pepper rounds, which apparently those are two different things, as I've come to learn, and while processing these administration policies. And so what I have seen over the last year is actually a significantly galvanized religious left that in terms of the activism space. And in addition to Tallarico, we have multiple other clergy that are running for office, both white mainliners and black Protestant pastors across the country and within the Christian space being really activated. And I've seen significant activism that, bubbling up among Muslim American and Jewish American communities as well. So I would just say Tallarico might be the one getting the most attention just because flipping Texas would be a significant achievement for Democrats, you know, flipping a Texas Senate seat. But in some ways, it's really interesting how much attention he's getting given that he's kind of a rank and file mainliner in a lot of ways. Let me put it this way. You could hear a lot of his rhetoric in a mainline Presbyterian seminary if you dropped in.
7: Can I ask about your in-depth reporting that you did for RNS this week on the legacy of Thomas Paine? Because as we were talking about founding fathers, Thomas Paine, of course, the English-born political writer who became one of the founding fathers, author of Common Sense 250 years ago. In modern politics, he's become a symbol, but actually for the left.
10: Right. He's gone through a few different different groups have aligned with him politically over the course of the years. Ronald Reagan actually cited him a decent amount, but often he is more aligned progressive and activist groups. The reason I ended up writing that piece is because it was striking to me that I was in, for instance, Pete Hegseth's church, that worship service I mentioned earlier, and the inaugural sermon that was preached at when they started that worship service, the pastor went out of his way to speak dismissively about Thomas Paine. And I was like, who is still talking about Thomas Paine? And then I was also covering a No Kings rally in which Representative Jamie Raskin stood up there and talked very positively about Thomas Paine. And then I went to the National Conservatism Conference and they again spoke dismissively about Thomas Paine. And that's what's called a trend story. And so I was like, but it's so interesting that, you know, part of it is that he was such a huge influence on the American Revolution. He also was intensely critical of organized religion. He was a deist. He was raised a Quaker, but very much died a deist and wrote a whole book called The Age of Reason that really kind of, historians argue, kind of sullied his reputation at the end of his career. So he's an interesting, you know, kind of forgotten founding father who was controversial in his own lifetime, but now has kind of had a second life.
7: Jack, can I stop you just because we're almost out of time? And Jeff, I just want to ask you very quickly, are the arguments over Thomas Paine and everyone else that we've been talking about maybe the ultimate expression of the spirited debate our forefathers perhaps hoped we would be having today?
9: Absolutely. The very essence of Madison's view is that you need access to a variety of views in order to ensure that truth can triumph over error. And this is a beautiful example of that. History is complicated. The more you learn, the more exciting it is, the more disagreement you see. But disagreement is not a bug in the system. It's a feature. And civil disagreement is exactly what has sustained the Republic.
7: Thank you so much. Thank you to Jeffrey Rosen, CEO Emeritus of the National Constitution Center, Professor of Law at George Washington University Law School. I want to thank Jack Jenkins, RNS National Reporter. Earlier, we heard from Asma Uddin, who's also a fellow at the Freedom Forum, and Mark David Hall, a professor at Regent University's Roberson School of Government. Thank you to our live studio audience for joining us here at Katzen Hall at American University. Special thanks to our virtual audience on Zoom. 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And special thank you to all the RNS and WAMU staff and volunteers who made this event possible. This program comes to you from WAMU, part of American University in Washington, distributed by NPR. I'm Nyla Boodoo. This is 1A.

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8: I'm Jim Browdy, head on BPR, on GBH and NEPM live from the library. To start the show with a grifting check-in, as the levels of outright corruption from the Trump administration reach new highs, will anything stand in the way of his own personal enrichment? Then it's CNN's John King, latest in national politics. GOP Representative Thomas Massie, a vocal Trump critic, faces his Kentucky primary today. And sports authority Trini Casey on the climate disaster that is FIFA's 2026 World Cup.
9: I'm Marjorie Egan. In the second hour, it's Quincy's chef Lawrence Louis as he makes it to the top five in this season of Top Chef. Plus, Joe Kennedy III reflects on his relationship with Jason Collins, the first NBA player to come out as gay while playing in the league. And finally, we'll open the lines on this first very, very hot day of the year. You liking it? You hating it? How you staying cool? Call or text BPR live from the Boston Public Library.
10: Live from NPR News in Washington, I'm Corva Coleman. President Trump said yesterday he'd called off a U.S. military attack on Iran. He said that was at the request of Mideast allies who believe a peace plan is close. But last hour, Trump said he wasn't so sure.
11: I hope we don't have to do the war, but we may have to give him another big hit.
10: Meanwhile, the commander of U.S. Central Command is also testifying before Congress this morning about the military effort against Iran. This comes as the death toll in Lebanon continues to grow in that country, even though there's supposed to be a ceasefire between Lebanon and Israel. Lebanese officials say now more than 3,000 people have been killed in Israeli strikes since March 2nd. Several states are holding primary elections today. NPR's Domenico Montanaro has more.
12: There's 6 states that are voting, from Pennsylvania to the south in Kentucky, Alabama, and Georgia, to out west in Oregon and Idaho. We're really heading into the heat of primary season here. The race I've got my closest eye on tonight is in Kentucky, a congressional race where Republican Thomas Massie is in a fight for his political life because of his high-profile disagreements with President Trump, especially and including wanting those Epstein files released.
10: NPR's Domenico Montanaro reporting. Acting U.S. Attorney General Todd Blanche is testifying before a Senate Appropriations panel this morning. Lawmakers are questioning him about President Trump's new fund created yesterday that's worth nearly $1.8 billion. The money is supposed to go to people allegedly targeted by the Biden administration. Maryland Democratic Senator Chris Van Hollen questioned Blanche about January 6th rioters.
13: Simple question. Will individuals who assaulted Capitol Hill police officers be eligible for this fund?
14: Well, as it makes plain, anybody is...
13: Just let me know if they're eligible for the fund.
14: As was made plain yesterday, anybody in this country is eligible to apply if they believe they're a victim of weaponization.
10: Critics are describing this new fund as deeply corrupt. Less than a week after President Trump's visit to Beijing, Russian President Vladimir Putin is heading to China to meet with President Xi Jinping. The Kremlin says that the two leaders plan to discuss economic cooperation and key international and regional issues. NPR's Jennifer Pak has more.
15: China has become Russia's lifeline, increasing trade between the two since the Russian invasion of Ukraine, though the Chinese deny supporting Russia's war effort. In addition to deals, a Kremlin spokesperson says Putin hopes to hear firsthand information about Xi's recent meeting with President Trump. While for China, Russia's energy resources are important as the Strait of Hormuz remains effectively closed.
10: NPR's Jennifer Pak reporting from Shanghai. This is NPR.
16: Good morning. With the latest from the GBH newsroom in Boston, I'm Craig Lamolt. Officials from the Democratic National Committee are touring Boston this week as they consider the city as a potential host for their 2028 convention. Boston is one of five finalists, along with Atlanta, Chicago, Denver, and Philadelphia. Mayor Michelle Wu says Boston is well-suited because of its walkability and track record of hosting major events.
17: But on top of all that, you just can't beat Boston's spirit. This is a place where people come with the big ideas to make history. This is a place where we are building the America we deserve and where we continue to be the keepers of true American values.
16: Boston last hosted the DNC in 2004 when then-Senator John Kerry accepted the party's nomination for president. The temperature in Boston has now hit 90 degrees. And with tomorrow forecast to be pretty much the same, employers are being asked to keep worker safety in mind. Tatiana Begalt is with the Massachusetts Coalition for Occupational Safety and Health, or MASCOSH. She says heat stress is a major risk for workers outside in the sun or in the hot environments like kitchens. She says employers need to provide water, frequent breaks, and shade as needed. Begalt says workers should also pace themselves.
18: Get to a designated shaded area, have the breaks that are necessary. The job is not going to get done if you're dead. So we want to be very clear on this. Your life matters. It is important. Get hydrated.
16: Begalt says MASCOSH is ready to help companies provide training on keeping workers safe during extremely hot days. This is GBH.
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9: Hey, Jim Browdy, I am Marjorie Egan. 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It's YouTube.com/GBH News. Tomorrow we're going to be back here at the library with Brandeis University President Arthur Levine talking about the future of high ed, which is on shaky ground.
8: High ed?
9: Yeah, high ed. Okay, higher ed.
8: High ed.
9: Higher ed.
8: I think we should talk about high ed.
9: And well, some of the people involved in higher ed, of course.
8: Yeah, we know who,
9: the students,
8: Marjorie.
9: The students
8: exactly.
9: Might be occasionally a little bit high. Yeah. But anyway, it's the future of college education. Let's put it that way and beyond. On Friday, live music with Debo Ray, as well as tech journalist Joanna Stern, who spent a year trying to conduct her entire life on AI. She's
8: great
9: got
8: book.
9: Some great stories about a poor dead pets, and not dogs and cats, but a praying mantis, actually. Hi, Jim.
8: Hi. And by the way, it's air conditioned here at the library, so feel free to join us, not only because the show's pretty good, but because it's cool in here. So we're opening the show today with new highs or new lows, depending, for Trump's outright corruption, soaring beyond what anyone could have imagined. You just heard about it on NPR. This new $1.8 billion, here's the key thing, taxpayer-funded pot of money established to compensate people who the Trump people say were targeted by the Biden administration, Biden Justice Department, for things like, you know, innocent things like trying to overthrow the government of the United States of America. We're not big fans of Chuck Schumer on this show, but his characterization of the fund rings true. Here's what he said. A nearly $2 billion slush fund for his MAGA allies in January 6th insurrectionists. And you just heard at a hearing this morning, the Todd Blanche, the acting attorney general, refused to rule out the possibility of some of this $1.776 billion going to the insurrection. The Justice Department announced this, this is what they call it, Victims of Lawfare and Weaponization Fund as part of a settlement. You all know that Trump had sued the IRS, so he's basically on both sides of the lawsuit, for $10 billion after his tax returns were leaked. He dropped the suit yesterday, and this new fund is part of the so-called settlement. And let me add one more thing. The names of the recipients of this taxpayer-funded money will never be disclosed to the public, all in secret. To us, it reeks. You add to that the promotion of companies whose stock Trump invests in, the pardons, etc. It's not surprising for an immoral, felonious, jury-adjudicated sexual abuser, which is what Trump is. This is so enraging. We want to know what you think of this, and if you think there will ever, ever be a consequence for any of Trump's and the Trump family's daily corruption in office. The number is 877-301-8970. You know, this is beyond belief.
9: Well, I was thinking today, if you are a police officer or a law enforcement person who supported Donald Trump, and you're at the gas station today and you're paying 50, 60, 80, 100 bucks to pick up, to fill up your car or small truck, your money is going to be used, taxpayer dollars, your money is going to be used possibly and very likely to pay off these criminal thugs who tried to kill police officers
8: correct.
9: Like yourself.
8: That is correct.
9: I mean, you got to think about that if you're somebody that supported Trump.
8: Pardoning is not enough. Pled guilty, convicted by juries, pardoned, and then given a big fat check for their insurrectionist behavior.
9: If the guy who's basically doing big time, might even be doing life for trying to, plotting to murder an FBI officer who was involved in the investigation, if he'll get his money while he's in the can.
8: He's entitled, he can apply, they say.
9: Or the guy that back in jail because he's a terrible child abuser and he tried to persuade one of his victims not to turn him in because he was going to make money from the president. But there's some other things too.
8: But before we leave this, just one second, what? I want you to mention that. Not one, 99, 100 Democrats signed some letter complaining about this. Not one single Republican raised an objection to this slush fund, this corrupt slush fund. I'm sorry.
9: There's a great piece by Thomas Hartman in rawstory.com, and he lists some of the things. He basically talks about how, you know, Hunter Biden's cup of coffee or his paintings or whatever he's involved with, it looks like a teetotaler's glass of water next to this rolling roadshow of self-dealing. And here's just a couple of examples. It talks about the Trump family's corrupt World Liberty financial crypto empire has cleared something north of $5 billion after a flood of corrupt foreign and corporate money, including a $2 billion stablecoin deal from a state-owned Emirati fund. And 60 Minutes reported that fund was corruptly routed through a coin issued by the president's sons. And one of his sons, of course, was on the plane going to China, hoping to do all those deals in China. And this is another
8: one. Wait, before you leave that, and Binance, which was obviously...
9: I'm just about to get to Binance.
8: Oh, go ahead. Go right ahead.
9: People may forget about this, but there's been so much corruption. But again, from Raw Story, that Trump corruptly pardoned Binance founder Changpeng Zhao, who had pled guilty to money laundering crimes that included moving funds for Hamas, Iranian-linked terrorists, and child sexual abusers. But he's, you know, apparently helped the Trump family business. And it's just another example of really gross corruption. And one last thing, the $400 million White House ballroom, these have been funded. Now, remember, the president didn't want to tell us who funded these things, but he had to, a court order, he had to disclose who funded them. And it's funded by places like Lockheed Martin, BlackRock, Google's parent Alphabet company, after they settled that $24 million lawsuit shakedown with Trump. Palantir, stock he's bought, by the way, and continued to promote, which is kind of like semi-insider trading. And as this reporter points out, every one of these companies has business in front of the federal government that Trump overseas. So he calls every check in this bunch a bribe by any honest
8: definition. By the way, let me just say, this is not the most corrupt president. This is the most corrupt human being who has ever walked the planet of the earth. He is the he literally, these stock trades where he buys stock and then he promotes the company. Yeah. He made in the last quarter, did you read how many stock trades? 3,700 stock trades as compared to the prior quarter when he only made 380. 10 times as many. NVIDIA, Amazon, Microsoft. He buys it and then he publicly promotes the company.
9: He bought a bunch of Dell computer stock and then 9 days later he went to some event and said, go out and buy a Dell computer. Go out and buy a Dell computer. Did the same thing with Planetier and the same thing with Apple and this Thermo Fisher. I don't even know who Thermo Fisher is. Anyway, 877.
8: Can I tell you something? What? If the Democrats don't romp in the midterms, you know what they should do with the Democratic Party? Shut it down and start all over again. I mean, I have never, it is just, you know, it is hard to say. A friend of ours always says, I always say this is the one's going to do him in. This isn't going to do him in. I'm not saying that anymore. But this $1.8 billion thing is such a, your money is going to this and you will never know who the checks were written to. They could be $1 million. They could be $5 million. They could be for people who attempted to murder cops who subsequently were convicted of rape.
9: Yeah.
8: Doesn't matter.
9: By the way, I guess Thermo Fisher is headquartered in Waltham. I did not know about that. I guess I should have known about that. Global supplier of analytic instruments, clinical development solutions, specialty diagnostics. I don't know what that is, but anyway, I guess they're a big deal company.
8: Here's Sean in West Roxbury. He says it perfectly. I give up. It feels like the Epstein class wins while we plebeians struggle to pay gas and our bills. I've never been so disappointed with this country. I'm applying for Irish citizenship. I mean,
9: yeah, it is pretty bad. But you know what's heartening? You know what's heartening about this? Viktor Orban that just got lost. Trump, you know, J.D. Vance went over to campaign for him. Yeah. Trump loved Viktor Orban. Yeah. The big thrust of why he lost was corruption, setting up his family and his oligarchic friends making billions and billions of dollars. The big reason Navalny was murdered by Putin in Russia was because Navalny was pointing out the corruption. So,
8: what's your point? Trump's his third term?
9: I think this will hurt Republicans, and I think if you're worried about the midterms, which a lot of us are, I think the fact that this guy is standing up, that the Republicans are standing up for this, is a problem.
8: I don't think
9: people generally like to think that they're struggling to fill their gas tanks, that they can't afford a house, that they can't afford childcare, they can't afford the raspberries at the grocery store. The voters of America.
8: They're fine with felonies and sexual abuse. But when it comes to corruption, that's a bridge too far.
9: Well, I'd like to talk to someone who's in law enforcement that wants, somebody who tried to kill a cop to get, I don't know, $250,000, $500,000.
8: Well, the guy who was here with us a couple of weeks ago, former law enforcement officer on Capitol Hill, almost died. Michael Fanon was here when Ken Casey was here. He was on CNN last night, and the guy should win some prize. For courage, for strength, for articulation. He's brilliant. Ellen and Weymouth, you're first on the Corrupt Hour here on Boston Public Radio. How you doing, Ellen?
20: I'm okay. I mean, it is absolutely mind-boggling. And, I mean, clearly the GOP has lost any sort of credibility to critique anyone ever in the future. But I don't think he's going to be using that for people from January 6th at all, because he has no problem screwing over people who help him. I think he's going to use it to pay off the leaders of the people like Proud Boys and the Oath Keepers to really muck up the polls and make a lot of trouble, because that's where he's in the most danger of being impeached, and that's what he's terrified of. I think that's where the money is going to go.
8: Well, Ellen, let me tell you something.
9: That's an interesting theory.
8: Math is my strong suit. $1.8 billion is a lot of money. You can pay off the leaders of the Oath Keepers, the Proud Boys, and leaders of any other white supremacist organization and still have a billion plus left over for these insurrectionists themselves. So thank you for your call, but I think there's plenty of money to spread around. By the way, ordinarily, Trump supporters, and actually, despite a lot of them listen to the show, text us with trolling things. If a Trump supporter calls today, let's put him at the top of the list. And we'd love to hear people defend this slush fund, and the you called it brilliantly the sort of insider trading in reverse.
0: Yeah.
8: Because he doesn't buy stuff because he knows something. He buys stuff and then he says something mm-hmm. to promote the stock, so the stock goes up, and he and his. And his sons make more money.
0: And by the way, 60 Minutes, which I record each week to see how far they're bending their knee to Donald Trump, which is not very far,
8: no, I agree
0: actually,
8: that.
0: At this point. They did a great piece this week talking about these very suspicious insider trading, betting on the war.
8: Yeah.
0: Not only this one guy who got caught at it and is standing charges, but all of a sudden they showed how people weren't moving on these particular stocks. And 15 minutes before Trump says it's going to be a ceasefire or there's going to be some advancement in the war, suddenly all these people are buying oil stocks. And your common sense would tell you that there are people who know what Trump is going to do, and those people are getting rich off insider information. So it's like corrupt from soup to nuts. And that's not to mention the corrupt prosecutions going after people like Jack Smith, who's the guy who prosecuted January 6th, going after him, going after Letitia James. Courts have thrown that out, thank goodness. But,
8: Comey's doing Comey a second time or a third time or whatever.
0: Comey's waiting to get his check from the slush fund. You think he's going to get one?
8: Let's go to Aaron in Newton.
0: I don't think so.
8: You're next. Welcome to the show, Aaron. Hi.
21: Good morning.
8: You too.
21: I want to take us back to Barack Obama. The most moving picture I ever saw, the photograph, was the photograph of Barack Obama bending down and having his hair touched by a little African-American
0: boy. Oh, yeah.
8: Yeah, I used to know the kid's name. I can't remember the kid's
0: name. That was a great picture.
8: It was a beautiful picture, but go ahead.
21: What that really meant was that everybody has an opportunity, and everybody is the same. A little African-American boy or a president, they're all the same. They all have the same opportunity. For Trump, there's only one sort of person who has an opportunity, and that's someone who enriched Trump either ego or his power or his bank account.
8: Aaron, anybody we got to let you go. You said it perfectly. The connection is horrible, but you're absolutely right. That's who he cares about. That's who he pats on the head. That picture, that little boy when Trump bent down.
0: Yeah, that was a cute little kid.
8: Didn't the kid say your hair is just like mine? Isn't that what prompted it?
0: Yeah,
8: it was so beautiful.
0: Yeah, it was really cute. And you know, he still owes $83 million to E. Jean Carroll.
8: It's been saved.
0: That's right. But he's not trying to maneuver it so that the defendant in the case becomes the Department of Justice. Because you can't sue the Department of Justice, and that way he can weasel out of the $83 million that he owes her because a jury found him liable in a civil suit for sexually assaulting her and after that defaming her.
8: John and Peabody, welcome.
22: Hey, Jim and Marjorie, how you doing?
8: Good.
22: Notice, you know, he will put a slush fund in effect for January 6th insurrectionists, but God forbid they put a fund together for the actual heroes that defended the Capitol.
8: Beautiful
0: Great
8: point.
0: Great point, John.
22: And during January 6th, when every politician, Republican likewise, was running for their lives and cowering in the corner and begging the Capitol Police to protect them from the rioters, not one of them will vote against this. Unbelievable.
8: No, you're telling. By the way, John, last night what CNN did, which was great, is they showed video of 6 or 7 prominent Republicans who were excoriating Trump and the insurrectionists
0: right
8: after it happened.
0: Mitch McConnell.
8: Not one of whom is willing to say boo
0: Kevin
8: now.
0: Kevin McCarthy, he's gone now, but
8: 5-6 years later. John, that was a great call. Thank you. Woody, the UPS driver, I think this is a tribute to you, Marjorie, says, boy, did I pick the wrong week to stop overthrowing the government.
0: Is there any way we could put up the picture of
8: Lloyd Bridges?
0: Lloyd Bridges sniffing glue there. It is hysterical.
8: What he said. He quit sniffing glue.
0: He picked the wrong week to quit sniffing glue, and so he took a quick hit, and then his hair stood straight up on his head.
8: Let's go to Karen in Stowe. Hey, Karen. Welcome.
23: Hey there.
8: Hi.
23: Thanks for taking my call.
8: Of course.
23: I had seen Liz Oyer on Facebook, and she said that the case is about to be thrown out of court, which is why they dismissed it, because it wasn't even a viable case.
0: Which case?
8: No, the underlying $10 billion suit against the IRS, the judge was very upset because you can't be on both sides of litigation. And Trump was. And as a result, she, I can't remember her name, appointed two law firms to get involved in the case. And they did, and they reported to the court that they had great problems. And you're right, there was a lot. There were a lot of people who felt the judge was going to essentially say the lawsuit can't proceed because, again, the same person is the leader of both sides, and they cut a deal. And that's what happened, Karen. That is, appears to
0: well,
8: be
0: that's,
8: correct.
0: Thanks someone, for the call. Someone I read put it this way. It's President Trump suing President Trump's Department of Justice, suing President Trump's IRS on behalf of President Trump. I mean, it's like, and obviously Todd Blanche has showed his corruption. He's as corrupt as can be. And you know, you also
8: he's Trump's former lawyer, is now the acting AG, who will likely, I don't know why, well, I guess maybe they're worried he can't get confirmed. He hasn't been nominated to be the permanent AG.
0: Well, he's obviously auditioning pretty hard. He's the one that went down to visit Ghislaine Maxwell.
8: That's correct.
0: And did this softball interview with Ghislaine Maxwell. And then after that, Ghislaine Maxwell was moved from a harder time prison to a softer time prison, where she gets all sorts of special privileges. And the women who complained about her special privileges were punished in the prison for telling the truth about her.
8: So your picture is ready if you want to explain
0: oh,
8: what
0: my
8: it
0: goodness.
8: Is.
0: This is a great...
2: Get the wrong week. Quit sniffing glue.
0: And right after he takes a sniff out of that,
8: how many times
0: all
8: you
0: that hair stands straight up in his, head. Yeah, well, we have to put the context. He's the air, I think, is he the air traffic controller? I don't know what he is. When the plane's going down, he says, I picked the wrong week to quit drinking. I picked the wrong week to quit smoking.
8: Yeah, we know what he said. Yeah.
0: Picked the wrong
2: it's
0: week
2: like
0: to
2: I
0: get,
2: picked the wrong week to quit smoking.
8: Okay, fine.
2: It's like I picked the wrong week to quit drinking.
8: Thank
2: it's like
8: you.
2: I picked the wrong week to quit amphetamines. Picked the wrong week. Quit sniffing glue.
8: There's no discussion we have that where that doesn't fit, by the way. That's the beauty.
0: All I can say is, if you haven't seen that movie, I mean, you couldn't. It's very politically incorrect. You could never get away with some of the stuff it does today. But if you don't mind that and you're up for a good laugh, it is a riot. Dennis from
8: Trump. By the way, has there been one Republican who either, you know, Tom Tillis gets celebrated because he's now the senator. He's the senator who is speaking out against Trump. When does he start speaking out? When he decides he's not running for re-election. Bill Cassidy from Louisiana, Republican senator, says now he's going to speak out. When does he speak out? After he loses his primary. The lack of courage.
0: Well, that's why I'm rooting for Thomas Massie, even though I disagree with him and always every single policy he stands
8: except
0: for. He's
8: Epstein,
0: a very conservative
8: right.
0: Republican. He's been after the Epstein files. He's up for an election today, and he's got a Trump guy is running against him, and they've poured millions and
8: it's
0: millions
8: most expensive
0: and millions of
8: House
0: dollars.
8: Race in the history of Congress.
0: It's which is kind of disgraceful, but I'm really hoping for him, even though it was kind of like with Liz Cheney, you know, I really wanted her to prevail, even though I disagree with everything she said. Dennis from Chelmsford, thank you for calling.
8: Hello, Dennis.
3: Hi. I was just going to say if these January 6th rioters get paid off, that'll give them some incentive to maybe interfere with the upcoming election.
0: Exactly. I mean, that's one of the theories, Dennis,
8: Dennis.
0: This is about trying to appease some of his base that may be upset about the Iran war, or they may be upset about gas prices, or they may be upset about whatever, that he needs his base, and this is a way to appease them and maybe keep them tight for the coming elections.
8: Called walking around money.
0: Walking around money.
8: Politics.
0: But think about it. You're the mathematician.
8: I am.
0: Okay, if it's $1.8 billion, a lot of people could get like $250,000. Think if you got
8: a lot of people could get $10 million.
0: Yeah, think about, you know, it might be very tempting, Jim. Think what you could do with $10 million.
8: Yeah.
0: You wouldn't have to worry about a thing.
8: By the way, there's a lawyer, for those who think this is unreal, it's not going to happen, but even though none of you have had even the courage to send an anonymous text to that effect, not only did Blanche not deny that they're eligible today and not obviously not say they weren't going to get the money, there's a lawyer who represents, what is it, 430 of the rioters who says they all intend to apply for money. You know, by the way, this has become so normalized. I hope everybody listening to the show or watching it right now pauses for 30 seconds, remembers January 6th, remember what happened to those law enforcement people, remember what these cowardly Republicans now had to say, including leaders of the Republican Party. Not only were they all pardoned and free, some of whom, as you said, have gone on to commit horrible crimes after they're freed, They're in line to get a huge check for their good work.
0: I know, and he's talking
8: about
0: this.
8: It's our country.
0: And this is supposed to be because they were the DOJ was weaponized.
8: Against them.
0: Well, Donald Trump has weaponized the DOJ to go after people like Mark Kelly, the astronaut and fighter pilot in war, who said the right thing, that soldiers don't have to disobey illegal orders. So, I mean, as Fanon said last night, something like, what happened? Where the world is like totally upside down. It's like we're down the rabbit hole in Alice in Wonderland, you know what I mean? Right is wrong, black is white, red is purple, or you get my drift. Whatever. Okay.
8: By the way, we forgot to say the commissioners who are appointed here mm-hmm. to parcel out the money, they can be dismissed at will with no cause by the President of the United States.
0: Well, I don't think they're going to have to be dismissed because they're going to do exactly what he tells them to do.
8: So.
0: And that'll be the end of that. The Proud Boys will be doing whatever they're going to do with those millions of dollars. Okay, coming up after this quick break, we're going to talk about this slush fund, piggy bank, of CNN's John King, as well as get his over-under on today's elections, including the possible losing of Thomas Massie, the guy I just mentioned from Kentucky. I'm Marjorie Egan. He's Jim Browdy. He'll be right back.
4: I'm Jared Bowen. Coming up on The Culture Show, Peter Wolf. He came to Boston to be a painter, and music took over from the hallucinations.

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1: 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Tomorrow, we're back at the library. Brandeis University President Arthur Levine joins us, as does Juliette Kayyem, national security expert. Joined now on Zoom by CNN's chief national correspondent, John King, the man behind the great reporting project All Over the Map. Hey there, John.
2: Hello there. Sorry for my casual Tuesday, but I'm going to be on the TV and the stream later tonight, so I'm my URI, a little boost for URI there.
3: We're excellent. I love it.
1: We'll
3: URI,
1: be watching.
3: One of the most beautifully located schools in the entire United States of America, if you ask me.
2: Spectacular.
3: Yeah.
2: You know, it turned out okay for me. So.
3: Did you go there?
2: Yeah. I did.
3: I didn't know you went to URI. Oh, my God. Are you a surfer boy?
2: I'm not a surfer boy, although we've... All right. Very, very quick story. After a storm, we lived off campus in Narragansett, you know, in these summer cottages.
3: Yes.
2: And if after a storm, we would walk down to the beach in our bathrobes in the morning. There were four of us in the house. If we found four lobsters washed up on shore, then school was canceled.
3: Oh, that's great. That's great.
2: Yeah, we were very, very committed to academic excellence in those days.
3: So, John King, we were just talking to our listeners about the $1.7 billion, what's being called a slush fund, to compensate a Trump allies in this deal to drop the IRS suit. And I'm wondering, since this could be used, as we've been saying, to pay off the January 6th rioters, I'm wondering if this is a step too far or if this is just another in a long line of kind of shameful deals that doesn't really matter to a lot of Republicans.
2: So there are primaries today that are a continued part of the president's retribution tour, and this is sort of a separate piece of that, right? This is the president trying to bend the arc of history and deny the arc of history and reward people who were part of a horrible day in American history. We'll have to see where the money goes. We'll have to see if it actually happens. But the president, to your point, has created a fund to essentially pay people who were prosecuted, and they had every right to appeal those prosecutions and deal with the court system, the system that we have, that Donald Trump repeatedly refuses to accept, that we've had for 250 years. That doesn't mean it's perfect, but the system that he refuses to accept, he is now essentially, this is another way to wage war on it by saying, sure, those people were convicted, sure, some of them did time. I'm going to create a fund and reward some of them with money. We'll see. I mean, you know, let's all listen, right? Are any Republicans standing up saying, sir, you can't do this, sir, you shouldn't do this, sir, this is a bad look? Pretty quiet, right?
3: Yeah.
1: You know, John, I ask you the exact same question every week now with a different set of facts. So this is this week's. In your 40 years of doing this, have you ever seen a president do anything like this fund?
2: No. I mean, you know, you could read some of the Watergate. I mean, Nixon was trying to create some kind of, you know, corrupt things. But like this, no. No, as I said before, you know, you could go back through history, not just American history. You can go back through world history. And there are a lot of parallels. You can find little, you know, nuggets of what Trump is doing. And what I say is he puts everything on steroids. It's just, you know, it's just on a scale. And in a way, Jim and Marjorie, we've talked about this many times. That's sort of how he gets away with it, because it's right in front of you. Right. Normally, it's when like you have to dig and you have to have great reporting or great investigations or great congressional oversight. And they uncover these secrets. And that's when, wow, it blows up into a scandal. Trump does it right in front of your face, and everyone kind of freezes. It's like, whoa, what do we do about this? He did that right there in front. We watched him do it. What are we going to do about it?
1: You know, John, you mentioned primaries. We're going to get to them in a second because we're both, and I assume our audience feels the same way, very interested in some of them, particularly in Kentucky, but elsewhere as well. Well, is there any sign of any progress in this war? Trump said yesterday that he was going to start bombing again, and allies in the Middle East asked him not to do it. We have no idea if he's lying, obviously. There's no evidence to suggest that's true. Is there any evidence of any progress in towards some resolution here, or no?
2: No. No, there's no evidence of any progress towards some resolution here. And to your point, the president has, depending on which day or which hour in a day we're talking about, he has repeatedly said that this would be over in a day or two, or that the bombing's going to start again and it's going to be like nothing you've ever seen. He has said both of those things repeatedly. Those things, of course, are directly contradictory. Ending any second now, bombing any second now. But that's what he keeps doing. He just keeps going through this rotation, and here we are. And again, you can look at the personal toll on Americans. I was just up in Maine, as I told you, I went up to Maine. The most rural state in America. People don't think about that. Maine is the most rural state in America. It's more

0: rural than North and South Dakota. Once you get off the coast. Yes. And so you are, you know, what are you doing? You are driving 25, 30 miles to work, 40 miles to work. You got me. I'm off the track. You asked me, is there any evidence that it's over? No. Is there any evidence he means it about the bombing? We'll see. But the political impact of this, plus the geopolitical impact of this, plus the economic impact of this, look at Treasury yields today going through the roof, which makes it harder for who to borrow? Every American, especially working class Americans who don't have a good credit rating, so therefore their borrowing costs are already higher. The domino effect of this is getting remarkable and not in a good way for the president.
1: You know, we were going to go to Maine later, but since you brought up your trip, what's your takeaway on Plattner v. Collins?
0: I want to camp out there for the rest of the cycle. Number one, I'm a New Englander, so I know this, but you have to go there to see it. There are two Maines, right? There are two Maines. Half of the population of Maine lives, you know, within an hour or two of Portland along the coast, right? An hour north, an hour and a half north, hour and a half south of the Massachusetts border. It's about half of the population. That's highly educated. It's more affluent. And just go back through recent elections. Those counties vote blue, right? Now, remember, George H.W. Bush had a home there. There were moderate Republicans there.
2: Yep.
0: There were Susan Collins supporters way back in the day, Bill Cohen supporters, Olympia Snowe supporters. But we live in a new world and a new Republican Party. Then you drive inland and you are in a very, very rural state that's much more Trumpy. It's fascinating. The most interesting part to me is a lot of these upscale Democrats who have doubts about Plattner. And it's not just that they're having a hard time forgiving some of the things he said about women and about sexual assault. Most of them loathe Trump. They don't trust Plattner, but they loathe Trump. And so they're trying to come to grips with the idea that we need to vote for this guy to try to make the Senate blue, even though we have profound doubts about him. But some of them have a hard time getting there. It was really interesting because they don't buy the Marine turned oysterman turned everyman turned, you know, the new next Bernie Sanders. They know him. It's a tiny state. He's not rich, but he comes from a little bit more privilege than he lets on. You know, and so they're just having a hard time with his story. And part of it is because a lot of these women, what they tell you, and Marjorie, I'd actually love your opinion on this, is that, you know, a guy can come along and say, I'm brand new, I'll get the experience later, right? Just elect me and I'll get the experience later. They say if a woman steps up and do that, everybody laughs. So part of it is you have a lot of accomplished women in Maine saying, you know, I couldn't get away with this. And so they're just having a hard time with it. I suspect they get there in the end, but you also have Paul LePage running for Congress in the second district.
1: Former
0: so we
1: governor.
0: Talk about all these places where Trump's not on the ballot or his voters going to come out, right? Because Republicans need those voters to come out. LePage might bring them out. And Trump doesn't love Susan Collins, and she doesn't love Trump. They have a very awkward relationship. But guess what? He'll want to keep the Senate red, so they'll pour a ton of money in there.
1: By the way, Paul LePage was sort of like a Trump light before there was Trump, for those who weren't around in this region.
2: Just one thing about Plattner, and I'm not an expert on him, although I did hear a long podcast interview with him the other day by the New York Times.
0: A great interview.
2: It was a great interview. Lulu Narciso.
1: The woman who's on CNN from the New York Times.
2: She's on with you guys too, and I'm going to botch your last name, so I'm not even going to try, but it was a great interview. But the one thing, he talked about being next to his buddy in when he was over deployed overseas, you know, in the Iraq-Afghanistan war, and his buddy's getting his brains blown up next to him in the car and seeing people die, and talks about how he came out of that war in a mess. So I think some of us are inclined to cut more slack to someone because of the PTSD, because of the depression, because, you know, than a regular person. But that could be just me.
1: How about John?
0: I urge everybody to watch that and other interviews. One of the good things about Graham Plattner, I don't take sides here, is that he's accessible. He's accessible to the people of Maine. He's doing town halls. He gives his speech and then he takes questions. He doesn't care what you ask him. That's a good thing in our politics. And he's doing a ton of media, including a lot of national media. So you can go online and find it. And he's fascinating to listen to. It is a Rorschach test of sorts. It's like, do I find this authentic? Do I find this genuine? But you're dead on right in that, I don't care your politics. We should salute his service. And he went through some horrible things and saw some horrible things. And yes, he's very honest about it, that he was messed up. He was depressed. He was lonely. He was angry. And so I would hope that any American, whatever your politics, whether you're going to vote for him or not, whether you live in Maine or not, you should give anybody a lot of grace for that and a long leash for dealing with that. It's remarkable. And I think it's helpful actually, just to hear somebody who has struggled so much be so candid and open about it. Yeah. Now, we're in a political environment, so people are going to challenge it or say this, that, or the other thing. But just the New York Times interview is fascinating, but there are a whole lot more out there. That's I just listen to try to, you know, I don't know him, so I'm trying to figure out who he is.
2: Yeah, neither do I. That's why I listen.
1: So, John, what are you going to focus on tonight? Marjorie's obsessed, as many people were, with the race involving incumbent Thomas Massie, who Trump called the worst Republican congressman in history, and it's because he occasionally has the courage to stand up to him, like on the Epstein things. What are the highlights? What are you looking at tonight?
0: If you like or don't like, support or don't support Congressman Massie, he's a libertarian conservative who has principles, and he tells you what they are, and he votes them. We think that's how you're supposed to work, right? Tell the voters where you live. This is how I'm going to vote if you elect me. Then you get elected, and you actually vote the way you said you were going to vote. Novel. But because, yes, he's done a few things that Trump doesn't like. Trump wants about. We're in this fascinating moment. I'll call it the Trump paradox here, in which he is at the weakest point of his presidency or his first term. He is at the weakest point of his entire presidency, his time in the White House politically, the weakest nationally. And yet he does still have a grip. He is still the most dominant force in the Republican Party. So we saw what happened to Senator Cassidy over the weekend in Louisiana, lost a primary. We saw what happened a couple weeks ago in Indiana. At least five of the seven state legislators Trump targeted because they wouldn't do his redistricting were defeated in Republican primaries. And now he's going after Massie tonight. So this is the president's retribution tour, and we'll see if it continues. So we'll watch that, obviously. If Massie can beat Trump in that district, that would be a big deal. Trump's overall record is still pretty good at bumping these guys out. So he still has this grip and this juice in the hardcore primary voting mega movement Republican Party. Nationally, his numbers are tanked. And they're worse than ever, and they're getting worse because of the Iran war we talked about a few moments ago. So it's just a fascinating moment. He's never been more weak, and yet he's trying to show that he is so strong. The other thing I will make about this is, you know, Republicans have plenty of money in this election, so maybe this isn't a big deal. But Republicans are spending tens of millions of dollars on internal family feuds to, you know, essentially to knock off each other in all these Republican races. This is the most expensive House primary in the history of the United States. And it's so Donald Trump can knock off a Republican who has voted against him a few times.
2: Okay. By the way, what do you think is going to happen with Massie? He's leaving.
0: You know, he's interesting in that he knows his district. He goes home a lot. He fights in his district. But Trump's pretty powerful here. It would be a big thing if he pulled it off. One other quick point in case we run out of time. There are a bunch of other interesting primaries, including in Pennsylvania, where I'm looking at, you know, Democrats will... One of the challenges for Democrats, especially because Republicans are going to pick up some seats through this late redistricting, is that, you know, do Democrats do what Republicans did for the last several cycles, which is leave a few races on the table because they don't nominate the right candidate or the strongest candidate for the general election? So there are a couple of House primaries in Pennsylvania. There's a couple other primaries looking around the country. The Republicans will pick a candidate to run against John Ossoff in the Senate race in Georgia, although that one could go to a runoff. But the Kentucky one's going to get the most national attention. But there are a few others out there.
1: You know, relating to Kentucky, I know this is a pathetically naive question about an administration that doesn't care terribly much about the law. How is the Secretary of Defense campaigning for Massie's opponent not a violation of the Hatch Act, which says explicitly that leaders in the executive department of the federal government can engage in political activities? All he needs to do is what he said yesterday, which is, I'm here in my personal capacity. Is that? I never heard of this.
0: It is. You see cabinet secretaries go out and do events. You know, normally they try to pretend they're official events, and it's kind of a wink nod. And that's happened to Democratic and Republican administrations where, you know, the labor secretary goes in somewhere and they do a workforce event for somebody who's on the ballot. Or, the commerce secretary goes in and they do a trade event for somebody who's on the ballot. So this has been kind of a wink nod, you know, pay no attention to man behind the curtain for our entire lives here. But the people who generally stayed out of it are the Secretary of State, the Secretary of Defense, you know, some of the national security jobs where you don't want to get into this. But you know, this administration is different, in every way.
2: So this is a small thing, but I love small things like this. Maybe a couple of weeks ago, we were talking about how the president went out and bought everybody in his cabinet $145 Florsheim shoes, and then Marco Rubio got ridiculed because his shoes were like three sizes too big, and he wore them anyway. Well, I was reading this piece by Jonathan Lemaire in The Atlantic, talking about how the reason Trump went out and bought everybody Florsheim shoes is because he himself needs the comfortable shoe at his stage of life, and he didn't want to be seen with everybody else. It's his wearing comfortable shoes, everybody else is wearing their snazzy, whatever kind of shoes, snazzy.
1: I'm dying to hear the question with this
2: Go ahead. It's part of a whole piece about Well, I thought that alone was pretty interesting, that he would go to that extent just so people wouldn't notice his shoes. But also the talk about bruises on both hands. He's sleeping a lot, doesn't travel very much. He's giving these very long, rambling speeches that people don't seem to understand.
1: He's 80 years old.
2: Yeah, well, I'm asking John about that. Is it a factor, if it matters at all? Probably not, but I found it interesting.
0: I don't think there's any question that he does not have the stamina he used to have. I do not think there's also any question that he makes it worse for himself when he's up all night with, you know, these Truth Social posts at weird hours of the day when the rest of us are trying to get a little bit of sleep. Look, I don't have any personal insights. I don't cover the White House on a day-to-day basis. I don't pretend to understand the president's condition. Everything you just said is true. And he, you know, he nods off in cabinet meetings. If Joe Biden had done that, or if, you know, any other president had done that, it would be a bigger deal. It's a parallel universe. I mean, part of that is the fracturing of the media, the polarization of the media, in that, you know, if you watch MS, you know, the president's checked out and he's gone. If you watch Fox, the president is awesome and he's holding the world up and all the universe on his hands. And then, you know, do we get this right? The guys who are trying to be in the middle and play it by the news and the facts without an agenda. We're not perfect. But I think that, you know, I would hope that from the Biden experience, I always say, you know, what have we learned from our mistakes, right? So there were no weapons of mass destruction. We should be much more skeptical about covering any American military operation from the days of the Iraq War. I covered the White House in those days. I speak as a senator. So we were not as aggressive as we should have been covering Biden's decline. We should keep a close eye on Trump.
1: We'll be watching it tonight, John. We hope
2: John
1: everybody
2: King,
1: does.
2: Thank you very much.
1: Good luck. Thanks so much.
2: URI grad, you did not know that. That's a great school. Thank you, John. I've been speaking with CNN Chief National Correspondent John King, the man behind the Great Reporting Project, All Over the Map. We're going to get one from Maine pretty soon. Coming up after this quick break, NBC Sports Trenny Casey. Trenny's going to talk to us a little bit about it now that Heat of Rivalry is gone. More sexy hockey TV shows and the mess of FIFA in terms of climate change. That's next. 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
3: In 1972, five men were arrested at the Watergate complex. 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
1: 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Back at the library tomorrow, president of Brandeis, Arthur Levine, will join us. He's got a book out about the future of higher ed, what it will be, what it should be, that sort of thing. And on Friday, when we're back, in addition to music, Joanna Stern, who last time she was on with us worked for the Wall Street Journal. She's now an independent tech journalist, has written a spectacular book you're going to be interested in. It's called I Am Not a Robot, My Year Using AI to Do Almost Everything, and the book is really great. Joined now on Zoom by Trenny Casey, anchor and reporter for NBC Sports Boston, and a BPR contributor. Hey there, Trenny.
7: Hi, guys. How are you?
2: Hey, Trenny. Thanks for joining us. So we got a little sound from these two guys, but before we play that sound, the two guys are Celtics star Jaylen Brown and ESPN, very popular sports commentator Stephen A. Smith. Jaylen Brown is mad at Stephen Smith. We're going to play a little sound. You can tell us what this contretemps is all about. Here's the back and forth between Brown and Smith. First, you're going to hear Smith calling out Brown for saying this season was his favorite with the Celtics right after they get knocked out of the playoffs. Here it is.
8: But what I'm saying is the first order of business is that he needs to be quiet and, like Big Perk said, go on vacation. Yeah. Unless you're trying to get traded.
7: why are you doing journalism on me having guests on my stream? And this is a part of the reason why I started streaming. This isn't journalism. This is him making his own opinion and formalizing it about what I had to say on his platform. And this is why, respectfully, a lot of people say, Stephen A.
2: So what's this all about?
9: I mean, listen, Jaylen Brown is just, as media, we love when he says things because it gives us something to talk about at a very dead, slow time of year for us. But if you're a Celtics fan, I think you should hate this. Because one, if Jaylen Brown is as intelligent as he loves to tell everyone, he understands that there is a difference between Stephen A. Smith and actual journalists. Stephen A. Smith is like the day's version of a town crier. He literally just screams at a camera for an hour every, you know, 2 hours, Monday through Friday on ESPN, and is known for his opinions. What he presents is an opinion, not reporting. But more importantly, like, I just would love for Jaylen Brown to focus on basketball. He's always so worried about what everyone's saying about him, whether or not the refs like him, if he has a shoe deal. Like, he does so many incredible things for the community. And he really emerged this year as an elite player in the NBA. And a lot of people question whether or not he could carry the load while Jason Tatum was recovering from his Achilles tendon rupture. And he did all of that. And instead, as soon as the season ends, it's all about like getting into stupid fights on a Twitch stream. Like, and I understand I kind of say Twitch stream with some, discontent, or maybe I'm too good for Twitch because I'm like a middle-aged woman or too old for it. I feel like I agree with Stephen A. Stop talking. Go on a vacation and worry about basketball and stop worrying about what everybody says about you. Because when you don't clap back at these guys, we stop talking about you.
1: By the way, can I just expand on something that Marjorie said, didn't introduce that, for people who are paying no attention to this thing? The Celtics, I think people know they lost in the playoffs. They were the first Celtics teams in the history of the Celtics to be ahead 3-1, 3-1 in the playoffs, and then lose the playoffs while losing 3 straight games. And after that, Jaylen Brown, who's an extraordinarily talented player, said it was his favorite season. Yeah. And a lot of people resented that because he's putting himself ahead of the team, that sort of thing. And the other point you made, which I hadn't even thought of, this guy is doing such important stuff in Boston with this Black Wall Street thing. Shirley Leung has written about it too. Is so extraordinarily important and good, and you should be talking about that. But having said that, when you make $65 million a year, you can talk about whatever you want him to talk about.
9: Jim, he's a finalist for the Kareem Abdul-Jabbar Award, which is the award. There's only 5 nominees in the entire league, and it's an award that goes to the player who empowers and emboldens his community. Yeah, like, if I'm Jaylen Brown, talk about that. Forget about Stephen A. Smith. Stop worrying. And I understand that everybody needs motivation from different places. I don't know, like the look at me, my Twitch channel and all this stuff, like it's just so secondary to basketball. I said today in our because we're still talking about this in our show note at NBC Sports Boston. And I was like, it's almost like he's trying to talk his way out of town.
1: Well, he may be traded. That's what she's talking about. So, Trina, you know Marjorie pretty well. If you had a guess out of the pile of stories that we were contemplating discussing with you today, what was the one that Marjorie was by far most intrigued with? You only get one guess.
9: Well, I was going to say Secretariat, but no. I didn't see the Preakness in my list. No. So I'm gonna go with gay hockey romance.
2: No, that's not a good guess.
1: No,
2: that's
1: not
2: a good guess.
1: Close. Montreal strippers.
2: You know, he's
1: go
2: making,
1: on strike.
2: He's making this up
1: during
2: as usual.
1: Formula One. That is totally true.
2: Well, I just love the fact that these strippers are doing this. I think it's great that going on strike, because I guess it's a big weekend up there in the clubs.
9: Yeah. So, I actually went to Montreal recently, and I had forgotten because it had been so long since I had been there. I'd forgotten that it's sort of known as like the strip club capital of North America.
1: I didn't know that. And I go all the time.
9: We did not visit one. We went to a Montreal Canadiens game while we were there, but we did not visit any adult entertainment places. But I love this, Marjorie. This is,
2: me too.
9: They have like a sex workers union, and they compare. I love this. So in like their reasoning for why they're going to strike and not work and not dance this week, which is it's a stop on the, not the IndyCar, the F1.
2: F1.
9: Yeah, the F1 racing circuit, which, by the way, is not necessarily all that big in the United States, but it's similar to like soccer, like actual football. It is huge everywhere else in the world. And so there's a stop that the Canadian Grand Prix stops in Montreal. It's a cool event. They like race through the streets and all this stuff. Well, a stripper said, all you guys are coming to watch some F1. Well, you are on your own because we are going to strike and we are not going to strip for you because we are like plumbers. We're independent contractors. But unlike a plumber who can set their rate and set their hours and set their working conditions, they are treated as independent contractors, yet they're still beholden to whatever club they work for. So they just want, they want rights.
2: They want good working conditions.
9: They want good working conditions.
2: Better pay.
9: They want better pay.
2: Like, good for them.
9: Good for them. Yes, I love this story. Keep your clothes on this weekend, ladies.
1: I just want to know what it is about Formula One that is, brings more business than, let's say, the Montreal Canadiens. But I guess that's...
9: Well, because I think the Montreal Canadiens, Jim, is a...
1: It's
9: a local event, right? So it's
1: If you're a Quebecois, you
9: love the Canadians, or if you're like my husband and you grew up here, but your parents gave you a Canadians t-shirt as a child, you are a diehard Canadians fan. So you go there for hockey, and that probably still drives some business. But an F1 race is, think of it being, think of it being like the World Cup coming to Boston. Like, we have soccer with the New England Revolution all the time, but the World Cup is a global event, and people travel into cities just to see these one-off events in these cities. So it does bring in more global tourism. Fair and it enough. Probably kicks off like their summer tourism season.
1: I'm convinced.
2: So, Trini, I hadn't even thought of this. I guess I should have. The climate impact of the World Cup, from the airplanes flying all over the place and the number of participating teams and all
1: and how spread out all the sites are.
2: Yeah, yeah, the United States and Canada and Mexico. This is a big problem.
9: I mean, listen. I feel like, you know, I know I sent you guys some stories about the NFL like spreading out their schedule and going to 9 different international cities, like to sort of like juxtapose these two events together. Every time a sport tries to make more money and monetize something that maybe used to be in one area and try to spread it out for a becoming more global event, there is a climate catastrophe or a climate consequence. So if you think about if you're flying here from another country, or like I know we have a couple friend who wants to go to a World Cup game, but they want to also travel somewhere else. So rather than go to a World Cup game in Foxborough, even though they could take the train from South Station down to Foxborough, they're flying to Mexico City. So then you're flying to Mexico City, and then think of all the Ubers that you need to take, because a lot of these, like, there's not a lot of public transportation in Los Angeles. And even though there's public transportation in Boston, there's not really a lot of public transportation to and from Foxborough, even with the added MBTA routes. So you also not only have air travel, but you have car travel, which adds to emissions and traffic and traffic backups. And then think about, I'm fairly certain most of these stadiums serve a lot of their water and other things in plastic. So think of the uptick in trash and the things that you're throwing away and all of the like little trinkets and things that you buy that are made of plastic and then you take home and you keep for a little bit of time and then throw away. Like all of there's all these quiet little, we talk about the money that you can make on these events and the attention it brings to your city and the tourism dollars, but there's often a cost to all of that as well.
1: Well, by the way, one last thing. I know this is anecdotal, but you're in that world and we're not. Is the excitement level, I don't get a sense.
9: No. Do you not feel like no one cares about this?
1: I know there are a huge number of soccer or football fans in this, but you don't hear people talking about it.
2: You just did a poll. Half the people don't care.
1: Is that what's
9: happening? Well, Jim, I think part of it is, I think, not even part of it. I think the big reason is the cost.
1: Yeah.
9: Like, in order to go to a World Cup game, you have to be fairly well off. Like, it's not like you can get in the door for $50 or even $100 a ticket. We're talking hundreds to thousands to tens of thousands of dollars to go watch a soccer game.
1: Wait, I said this to Shirley Leung the other day, and I'll test you out on this. The finals are at MetLife, or it was not called MetLife, it's called New York Stadium, I guess, for the, you know.
9: Yeah, whatever, tournament. Yeah.
1: Whatever it is. There, if you want to resell your tickets, you have to do it on the FIFA website. Guess how much the four most expensive tickets to the final are going, each ticket.
9: Each ticket, I'm going to say $22,000.
1: Very close. $2.3
9: million. Wow. $2.3
1: million
9: for a soccer ticket?
1: $2.3 million each for each of four tickets
2: to
1: the final.
2: Part of this, I think, has
9: to... I bet that'll go down closer to kickoff.
1: Yeah, I hope so.
2: Part of me thinks this has to do with age, too. I mean, if you looked at the last time the World Cup was here, you saw 20-something kids, teenagers, hanging outside a bar and just go watch the games. Because if you're over 50, you didn't grow up playing soccer like you did if you're a younger kid now. It seems like soccer is a more younger person's.
1: Well, there are a huge percentage of the population wasn't born here, Marjorie, and they... They're wild.
2: Yeah, that's true. But a lot of American kids are really into soccer because they grew up playing soccer.
9: Yeah, but think about, if you want to use that anecdote, Marjorie, a lot of people who are my age who maybe didn't grow up, like, I feel like soccer started maybe with my, I felt like a lot more women in particular started playing soccer who are my age. Okay, so we're all now, or I mean, I'm not because I don't have children, but like most of my friends have kids that are anywhere between the ages of, I have friends with kids as young as 2 and as old as graduates from college. And a lot of them grew up taking their kids to soccer games or watching their children play soccer. So even if maybe I wasn't super into soccer, like my nephew, my 11-year-old nephew loves it. And maybe my sister and brother-in-law would want to go to a World Cup game with them, but they're a regular working family of 4.
2: Too much money.
9: They can't afford to spend.
1: Well, so we talked last week, the watch parties. Almost all the cities that wanted to do watch parties
2: can't
1: get a license from FIFA. Right. You know, I want to move on because there's a story that I just love. Rachel Entrekin, who I never heard of.
9: Oh, this is
1: E-N-T-R-E-K-I-N, 34 years old. Why are we talking about her? This is unbelievable.
9: Because she just won a 250-mile trail race through Arizona. Is it called Cocodon? Cocodona. So it is considered one of like the hardest. It's sort of like one of the top ultra endurance races in the world, not just in the country, in the world. And she didn't win the women's division. She won it outright by 78 minutes.
1: All the men crushed everybody.
9: Beating all the men. She crushed everyone. And so I'm going to be honest, Jim, you know me, I love running. I love ultra distance running. It's something that really fascinates me. I had heard of Courtney DeWalter before. She's sort of become this like cult star in that world. She wears like baggy shorts and baggy t-shirts to run. Like she talks about like brushing her teeth on the road and like all the crazy things that she eats. She's just sort of very down to earth. But I had never heard of this woman, but she's unbelievable. This is not the first time that she has outright won a distance race like this. And it does, it speaks to sort of the leveling of the playing field in terms of gender discrepancy, depending, when it comes to like length of race. So like at 250 miles, it's as much about mental will and strategy as it is about say like fetch, like, I don't know that we'll ever see a day where a female distance runner runs a faster winning marathon time than a male marathoner, right? Like we just saw the 2-hour barrier broken in the, I think it was the London marathon by 2 men. And the women were still like 8 or 9 minutes behind them, or maybe even 12 minutes behind them. But this distance, these longer distances sort of bridge that gap between genders.
1: Let me add 3 little factoids from this piece about her in the Washington Post. There is an elevation during the race of 38,791 feet, which is incredible. She ran for 56 hours. How many minutes does she sleep in 56 hours? 19 minutes in 56 hours. But here's the part that Marjorie's happiest about.
2: Yeah.
1: You know what the unsung hero of ultra running is, according to her?
9: What?
1: Potatoes.
2: Potatoes.
9: Oh,
2: there you go.
1: That is the
2: baked
1: key.
2: Baked potatoes slathered in butter.
1: This woman, I mean, you got to read about her,
9: everybody.
1: The funny
9: it's thing
1: amazing.
9: Is, if you read this article, too, it talks about how, like, I mean, when you're up for that long and you don't sleep and you're moving, I mean, it's so, like I said, so mentally taxing. And she was having hallucinations of bats.
1: I know. I read that. That's great.
2: Okay, Trini.
9: Like, it would be terrifying.
1: That's great.
2: We'll have to wait till next week to talk about more heated sex stuff on television in the Amazon.
9: I really thought that was your story of the day, Marjorie.
2: On campus. We'll talk about it next week.
1: Next week.
2: Okay. Thank you, Trini.
1: See you, Trini.
2: Trini Casey, anchor, reporter for NBC. Sports Boston, VPR contributor. We say goodbye to those of you listening on NEPM. Make sure to tune into the fabulous 413. They start this afternoon at 3. We're going to keep going here in Boston, though. Coming up after this quick break, Chef Lawrence Louis has advanced to the final five in this season of Top Chef. He joins at the library studio with his life and business partner, Rory Rossifa. Together, they run the fabulous Roboto in Quincy. You're going to hear about Roboto. We're going to hear about Top Chef up next. I'm Marjorie Egan. He's Jim Browdy. 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
4: 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Tomorrow, we want to mention we're going to be back here at the library with Brandeis University President Arthur Levine, who's going to talk about the future, what that means for higher education on Friday, Live Music Friday with Deb O'Ray, as well as tech journalist Joanna Stern, who spent the entire year having everything done for her by AI. She's going to tell us about that. Mir will be with us here on the 27th at the library. Hey, Jim.
5: Hey there, Marjorie. We're joined now live at the library by Chef Lawrence Louie and TV star. We'll talk about it in a minute. And Rory Ratsifa. They're the co-owners of Rubato in Quincy, one of the most under-known restaurant capitals anywhere. It's fabulous. Not just you guys, which are great, but everywhere. Rubato, Rubato-food.com. Lawrence, by the way, is the only person I know other than Marjorie who graduated with a major in American Studies. So there's a bond between the two of
4: there you
5: to begin with. Yeah. Is competing in the current season of Top Chef on Bravo. Here he is last night feeling very confident about his Elimination Challenge dish.
6: This is going to be a tough challenge. I've never cooked rabbit. I've never worked in a Michelin star restaurant. I didn't go to culinary school. I started cooking when I was 27. I'm 38 years old now. And so if they are looking for fine dining, it's like I don't have that much experience.
5: Okay, so I don't think this is a spoiler alert since it was on last night. Lawrence advanced to the next round. Lawrence Louie, Rory Ratsifa, welcome. It's good to see you both.
4: We love this. Top Chef star right here. But before we get to Top Chef, tell people, Rory, tell about your restaurant. What's Rubato in Quincy if people go there? What will they find?
7: Rubato is a modern Hong Kong place that Lawrence had dreamed of, I think, you know, in the years that we've been together. You can find things that he craved about, like his Hong Kong French toast or your fried chicken, your bolo fried chicken, which is something that you've, like, you really like.
8: And actually, my mother had a bakery there for 20 years before.
4: So the same building.
8: Same building.
4: I mean, that's kind of cool. Mm-hmm.
5: Your mother, by the way, who's not known just for her bakery, by the way. Explain your mother's connection to this community.
8: Most famously, she's a rock star.
5: She was. So, and is.
8: And still is,
7: She has a
8: band called Contempo, which the bakery was named after, but they still practice in the basement every week.
4: Mm-hmm. That's great. Joyce Chan, your mom's name, is right. So tell us how this whole thing. You're going to complain.
5: I want to say
4: closing at 4 p.m.
5: Excuse me. Am I trying to speak for myself?
4: Complaining about that.
5: Okay. So Marjorie blew it for me. Every time I'm in Quincy, I mean this. I'm raising my right hand. 99 times out of 100, when I'm with somebody and I say, "Do you want to get a bite to eat while we talk?" They say, "Yeah." Where do they want to go? Rubato. Oh, it closes at 4 o'clock. What is going on?
8: We've gotten that since day one. That's been kind of the biggest, I think, barrier for folks to get to Quincy, but also to come during hours. We also only open 5 days a week, so Wednesday through Sunday. A big part of it is really trying to figure out for us, like when we opened a restaurant, it was really important to take care of our workers and our people.
5: I feel guilty that I said what I said.
4: And have a life besides the restaurant.
7: That was one of the things that was really important for us is that if we come here and we're going to open a business, we want to make sure that, you know, Lawrence is available also outside and for his family and
4: good for, you.
7: For his kids.
8: We
7: so that's important
8: son,
7: too.
8: So.
4: Yeah, okay, get there earlier, Jim. Stop complaining.
5: Maybe that's why our show show is shorter. So before we go, by the way, I have been there before. For the food is different and fabulous.
8: Thank you.
5: And explain locally, because we've spoken. Where did part of your training? You guys went to London, but also you're here. What's the restaurant where you learned a lot of stuff here?
8: Locally, Oleana.
5: Oleana.
8: I mean, that was my first job. You know, before I knew who James Beard was, you know, and all that. You know, I applied for a bunch of jobs just hoping to get a call back. And so Oleana was one of the restaurants I called back. And I was lucky enough to get a job there cooking, and they took a chance on me.
5: What's the name of that woman that owns that place?
8: I forgot.
5: No. Okay, so here's, I texted Anna Sortoon yesterday, and I said, so what do you think of this guy? And I'm going to read your text with her permission.
8: Okay.
5: Oh, he's so awesome. Oh. We adore him. 2! Big talent. Here's the kicker. Hope the TV thing hasn't gone to his head, though. And she does, LOL, say hello to me.
8: I'll text her back and I'll say that it has.
5: That has, and, exactly.
4: You know, you know, before we get back to Top Chef, I'm so glad you said what you said, Rory, about work-life balance. Because, you know, you can get in big trouble working for restaurants. You know, the places close at 10 o'clock, 11 o'clock. What does everybody do? They go out drinking afterwards. You get home at 4 o'clock in the morning. I mean, it can be a really unhealthy way to live.
7: It's a very unhealthy way to live. But I also understand that that's how a lot of people cope also with, like, the high demand and all that. And actually, I had a glimpse of that when we were in London. Lawrence, like, started working. I mean, you left at, like, 6 a.m. You came home at 2.
4: Oh.
7: Lawrence doesn't drink. So, like, he just hangs out. But actually, he cleans up. So, like, there's, like, he's always working all the time. So, yes, it's not super healthy. But that also helped him get, like, that, I think, that tenacity that you need if you're either competing or if you are just opening a business or if you're a dad, because you do need to be able to be up at any hours of the night when I need my rest. So, like, it's a, I think it's unhealthy, but it does build character.
5: Before we talk about your TV stuff, and we want people to know how you got, but obviously you won an episode of Chopped. People know that. You're in the final five on Top Chef. You know what the outcome is. You're not allowed to tell us. Do you know what the outcome is?
7: Maybe. I'm not sure.
5: Okay. Can you spend a minute, the two of you? I wasn't kidding. Quincy, the food in Quincy, and it's not just Asian food, which is unbelievable. It's almost everything. Starting with you, Rory, and then Lawrence. No, I'm serious. What Quincy is like this gold mine.
7: It is. And, you know, coming from Europe, you see, like, these, like, restaurants, like, all around. And, like, you can go down the streets and you find, like, this amazing, like, Michelin-rated restaurant. And then, you know, coming here, I didn't think that I was going to find that area. But then Roboto opened. But then there's, like, our friends, like, at the Madeleine, and then Nivo with Robbie. And, like, there's just so many other places that you're just discovering as you go. It's, yeah, it's diverse. It's delicious. It's, yeah.
5: Do a lot of people come from Boston and outside of Quincy to go to your place?
8: Yeah. I mean, I think our kind of clientele, there's a pretty big range, I think, and it's kind of changed over time as well. You know, we're in the heart of a working class Chinese community. And so, you know, I think our menu is very much designed to serve both that community, but also folks who are foodies and, you know, I think people watching Top Chef and things like that. But, you know, I think that's part of what I think is really exciting about Roboto, that the menus kind of has that depth to it, so it can serve different folks. Like, we have congee that, you know, we serve for $6, and that'll, like, never change.
7: Yeah.
8: But then we'll have, like, a fried chicken sandwich that, you know, is just face value, is just really good fried chicken sandwich, and then there's kind of some cultural, you know, nods in there and everything.
5: But your whole place is totally affordable.
8: And it is.
5: I mean, totally affordable.
7: I mean, that's Lawrence's brand in general, is just making simple food really good for everybody. And I think that's what he does, like, really, really well. You can see it on TV, but if you go to his place, you can also taste it. And I think that's really important to know.
5: So how'd you get involved in the TV thing? How'd that all start?
8: I don't even know. Like, I mean, they reached, like, Chopped was the first show I ever did. And they reached out and
7: on Instagram and it's a DM.
8: Usually they just, like, DM you and they're like, "You want to do this show?" And I'm like, "Okay." And then, you know, there's an application process, a whole casting process, and all that. But you know, I credit Rory a lot, because even when Top Chef reached out, it was a 6 to 8 week commitment.
4: Yeah,
8: and our son was 18 months old at the time, and I was just like, I showed her the message. I was like, there's no way we're doing this, right?
7: We're doing it.
8: And then she was like, you have to. She's like, is this the real Top Chef? And I'm like, I don't know. Maybe it's
7: you know, game, you can have but... bots on Instagram. You can yeah, have those. You never know.
8: Yeah. She's like, is it Top Chef Canada?
7: I'm like, stop. I think it's the US. Say that.
5: So aren't you quoted somewhere saying it's, I don't know if it's less about the cooking, but the strategy.
4: Strategy, yeah.
5: Is it, what does that mean?
8: It's, you know, I think being in competition and especially TV, like food competition, like I think there's always a game. And I think there's no one on that show is a bad chef, but someone has to be the first out and someone has to win. And I think everyone in between, there's, you know, it's not about how good you are cooking, which is such a subjective thing and how you kind of put your identity into it. But also it's really about like learning how the judges judge, how, you know, the challenges are presented and how you meet those challenges and what works and what doesn't work.
5: Did you do a lot of research on the judges and the prior shows? I mean, you really prepared for this deal, right?
8: I did. There's an Excel document I still have that's like 23 tabs. Yep. I didn't memorize a bunch of recipes. And, you know, you go in there because you know, like, I'm not a pastry chef, but you know you're going to have to do dessert at some point. So you want to get ready for that. So then I consulted some pastry friends and did some training with them. And, you know, I think a lot of it starts here. And then it kind of, you know, you kind of figure out how to execute.
4: Well, for people that don't watch Top Chef, and they should because it's fun, they tell people what they do. They present you with ingredients, right? And tell people.
8: So every challenge is different. So every episode, essentially, there's a quick fire and then there's an elimination challenge. So there's a quick fire, which is for money. And so you can always, every episode, most episodes, you can win some money, but those are like 30-minute cooks. And they're usually something a bit more fun, a bit more light. We had to cook for kids. We had to do like a flight that had to pair with a wine pairing. We do team challenges, all these different things. And that's all for money, but no one gets eliminated.
4: Okay.
8: Then you have a more like, you know, elimination challenge where you get probably like 90 minutes to like 3 hours to cook. And so those are more of like the, okay, like show us what you got kind of a thing. And those usually have certain parameters. So we had like, you know, on a whole hog, we did a colors challenge. We did, we went fishing. We had to catch fish and then cook.
7: Which we cook the all fish. Know.
8: And well, I was like, not one, I did not catch any
7: could
8: fish.
7: Not fish.
8: Yeah. And then someone gets eliminated from there. And that's how kind of the competition moves forward is that there's always a winner and there's always someone who goes.
4: Everybody cooked a whole hog?
8: Every
4: two teams, okay.
8: Yeah, so two teams.
4: How big are they?
8: Oh, the whole hog was maybe like 130, 150.
5: And then you cooked it in the restaurant afterwards, right? After the show aired?
8: Yeah, we did at the restaurant.
5: And
8: yeah,
5: I assume those were going, well, there are 150 portions. Yeah, that was going like in a minute and a half?
8: Yeah, yeah. There's a line and it went fast.
5: So. Is it helping your business? Is his celebrity helping the business?
7: I mean.
5: No, Beyond, come on.
7: His cooking is helping his business. This, yes. And also, I think when you watch these like culinary shows, I don't know about y'all, but like, I always watch them and I'm always so hungry and always trying to understand, you know, how does that taste? Or like, oh, the judge didn't like this, but why? And so I feel like Lawrence, like being able to deliver what he's doing on TV and also like translate it into our own restaurant, that's amazing. And it is giving business.
4: So when you said before 6 to 8 weeks commitment, does that mean you are gone for 6 to 8 weeks?
7: Gone.
4: So you're home with the 18-month-old in the restaurant.
7: Yes.
4: How did that work out?
7: Oh, it worked out. You're your mom. Then you can do anything.
4: Yeah. And did you fly in family to help you out?
7: Yes. So I had my mom, my parents were supporting, and then we also have like our friends, so we can like go to them. His family, everybody was super supportive of this. And you know, I want to say that when you know somebody for so long that is so talented, and you know, it's just this is the thing for him. There's just no way that you can get in between. So we just make it work. And Lawrence, even, you know, the few weeks before he left, he actually made sure with his training that we were set up. So we were like part of his like training is that the house was set up, like the food was like, you know, he still made food for us until he left. Like he was doing all the things that a parent is doing. And then he left. So
5: okay, so let's get
4: impressive.
5: To the most important part. How many people know who you know who won? How many people? She knows. She won't admit it. That's a given. Who else have you told?
8: I don't know that I can say that.
5: Oh, you can't even say who you told?
8: I can't say who I told.
5: And what's the penalty?
8: I'm not supposed to tell anybody.
5: If you blurted it out right now and said whether you won or not, what happened
8: to you? Well, okay. If you've been following, so far I've won $20,500 and a trip to Orlando.
4: Mm-hmm. Ooh. Oh.
8: I haven't gotten any of that yet.
5: Wait, you're quoting Orlando? I don't think so.
8: Yeah.
5: Horrible. Go ahead.
4: It's horrible.
8: Yeah.
5: Give it back.
4: Universal Studios.
5: But keep going.
4: Disney World.
8: I would have taken cash.
5: Okay, exactly.
8: But so I haven't gotten any of that yet.
4: Yeah.
8: So
4: that's, follow the rules.
8: I don't know.
5: So they screw you out of your winnings if you disclose.
8: I don't know.
5: Okay, wait. I'm going to do this one more second.
4: Okay.
5: I don't want you to violate anything.
8: Yes.
5: How about this? If you won, raise your right hand. If you didn't win, right?
8: I'm just going to.
5: Okay. I'm sorry, Marjorie. Go ahead.
4: Okay. We're almost out of time here. But one last thing. When you talk about studying how the judges vote, do you mean if they like certain kinds of food or they like certain kinds of chefs, their personalities? What do you mean by studying?
8: Yeah. I mean, I think it's really about not just preferences, because, you know, I think they're professionals and they'll judge based off of how, you know, like, you know, they might not like something, but they'll judge it based off your execution and your skill and your kind of creativity around it. I think it's really about how the challenges fit and how you're playing to the challenge. And so sometimes they're like, okay, like, and you notice when people get eliminated, it's like, oh, is it because they messed up cooking the protein? Was it not creative enough? Was it, you know, seasoning levels? Is it this or this? And I think when you start to see the patterns and the data actually around, like the voting patterns, that
4: that's
8: you can
4: impressive.
8: Start to know.
4: You see, all American studies majors, Jim.
8: There you go.
5: Exactly.
4: That's how
8: there you go.
5: Before you go, are you nervous when you're doing this, or do you get into it and nerves disappear?
8: I think you just, like cooking, I think you just, once the clock starts,
5: you're into the
8: thing. You just get into it. I always say it's easier to do it in real life than on TV. Like for Chopped and stuff, like, you know, people love to like stop it right when they're like, oh, here's the ingredients. They're like, what would you make? And I'm like, I don't know. But like in real life, you just have to figure
5: what
8: it out.
5: What time do you want me to text you to find out who won? Are you free? I'm done at 1. Like 1:30, I'll be in touch.
7: Maybe.
5: Okay. Maybe. By the way, even though I complained about the 4 o'clock, the food is spectacular. It really is a great place. Congratulations.
8: Thank
5: Good
8: you,
5: luck
8: thank
5: on
8: you.
5: The TV.
4: Yeah.
5: And hope to
4: thank
5: see you again
4: very,
5: soon,
4: very
5: you guys.
4: Thank you so much for coming in.
7: Thank you so much for having us.
4: We have been speaking.
5: And we're told they brought us food, which we didn't get, but thank you. You're very good. What'd you bring, quickly?
8: Real quick. So we have a steamed fish, is what I made in not yesterday's episode, but the one before.
5: Great.
8: And this is actually the first thing I ever made for Rari when we met in China. And then we just have some steamed bao.
5: Great.
8: And that's just a classic Kimurbato with some tahu, which is like
4: Right up my alley.
5: We'll report back. Thank you. It's good to see you both.
4: Thank you so much. Thank you so much for being here.
7: Thank you so much.
4: We have been speaking with Chef Lawrence Louis and Rory Ratsifa, co-owners of Rubato in Quincy, which is a fantastic place. Want to find out more about it? 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Thank you both for coming in, and best of luck with everything with Top Chef. Coming up after this quick break, we spoke yesterday after the show with former Congressman Joe Kennedy III about his friendship with the late Jason Collins, who just passed away at age 47. Jason Collins was the first active NBA player to come out as gay while he was still playing in the NBA. We're going to air that interview next. I'm Marjorie Egan. He's Jim Browdy. 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
3: 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Just a few minutes, we're going to bring you our conversation we taped yesterday, actually in a minute, with former Congressman Joe Kennedy III. He's reflecting on his relationship with Jason Collins. That was his roommate at Stanford, who went on to play in the NBA, became the first active player in any of the four major men's sports to come out as gay. In 2013, Marjorie spoke with Collins right before he marched in the Boston Pride Parade. Here's an excerpt from Collins that she quotes in her column. He said, "You don't realize how much of a toll it takes on you being closeted. You don't sleep well. I constantly felt like a CIA spy with a cover story. Shouldn't have to live like that. Now I don't have that stress. I can be myself." Congressman Kennedy, it's good to see you.
4: Jim, thanks so much for having me. Marjorie.
5: Yeah,
3: pleasure.
5: Thank you very much for being with us. So, Joe Kennedy, how did you wind up? Did you guys just get thrown together when you were at Stanford, or did you pick each other, or how did you wind up with Jason Collins, the roommate?
4: You are kind, and I remember you actually interviewing him right before that Pride Parade started down there with us that hot day. Jason, as you know, has a twin brother, Jaren, and the two of them were anchors of, at that point, the number one basketball team in the country. We were all living together. He was actually a couple years older than I was, and I was going to live with one of my best buddies in the world, who probably would have ended up killing me by the way that friendship probably went. It was still one of my best buddies.
5: But sorry. Never,
3: yeah, sure is.
4: Friends you can live with. Yes, yeah. Exactly. Jaren and Jason, turns out, didn't want to live with each other either. Jason came up to us and said, "Hey, would you guys mind splitting up? Because Jaren and I will kill each other." And we took one look at each other and said, "Sounds like a great idea." So Jason and I, we didn't know each other super well to start, but obviously he was an incredible guy and became and remains a very good friend.
3: When you were kids, when you were at Stanford, you two, did he tell you he was gay? Did you know he was gay at that time?
4: No.
3: You didn't?
4: And look, dude, Jason is a very, very private guy. Jim, he was, he and his brother, both 7 feet tall. They were literally and figuratively the big men on campus. They were the number one basketball team in the country for much of the time that they were there. And they were under, enormous media scrutiny. He was the number one, or he was a first round draft pick in the NBA. So, I took it not that he needed, my kind of discretion or protection or anything, but I knew that he was going to be under enormous amounts of scrutiny and public eye and public pressure, and no matter what he did. So I made sure that, when he was in our room, that he just had the mm-hmm. ability to kind of be who he wanted to be and had the privacy and protection. And he was a very private guy. He protected his teammates. He protected his family. I never kind of bugged him on that stuff. We bonded early on over a love, if you can believe it, of cran grape juice.
3: Of course. Why not?
4: Why not?
5: I do wonder, when you're 7 feet tall, do they give you a 7 foot tall bed, or do your feet stick off the whole time that you're living in the dorm?
4: They pretty much gave him whatever he wanted. He got the bigger bed and he got the bigger room.
5: Okay.
3: So, Joe Kennedy, fast forward, he sees you marching NARC's Hears of You marching in a gay pride parade in Boston. And that ends up being the tipping point that caused him to decide enough. And he comes out. Describe what happened and what prompted that move.
4: I was so excited when he was going to come to Boston and play for the Celtics. And he was in Boston for, a year or so. And then he ended up getting traded. And I remember talking to him after that, and he was bummed. And he kind of alluded to the fact that, like, hey, that, you know, this really wasn't the plan. And part of what I found out later, what he told me, was that he knew Boston was going to be a welcoming place for him when he came out, and wanted to, as part of the calculus there. You know, he chose number 98 in honor of Matthew Shepard. He didn't tell anybody why he picked 98, but that's why he picked that number. I think he's been open about it since, in honor of kind of pioneers and heroes and a gay rights movement. And Jim, he

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1: March with me the next year. And he did. And, you know, one of my great memories of my time in office is marching down the streets of Boston with my wife and him in that, you know, big black t-shirt with the rainbow be true. And to see how the city of Boston just celebrated him and the courage that he demonstrated and the path that he helped lay for other people to come out afterwards. Jason was never somebody that, despite his accomplishments and achievements, never hogged the spotlight, never tried to make anything all about him. But as he wrote in that piece, he was willing to raise his hand and step forward into it to make it a little bit easier for the next guy or gal to come forward.
2: By the way, that piece we're talking about, there's a beautiful picture of Jason. We'll put it up on the cover of Sports Illustrated. We wrote this beautiful piece about coming out.
3: So what was the reaction? He got some shout outs from other players in the NBA, some good ones and some not so good ones. What happened?
1: So look, obviously in today's kind of divisive and controversial world, nothing can kind of gain complete unanimity in response. But I will say, when you look at the span of people that have come out in support of not just him, but Paul Pierce had some lovely comments that I saw, some sent to me, of how he also changed afterwards, where he just, Pierce mentions it because they played in Boston together, then they played in Brooklyn together. Of just like, he was much more at ease. He was more comfortable in his own skin. He was more comfortable in being himself. And I think, you know, for somebody that finally got to see this up close, of just somebody that never had to go through that anxiety, but got to keep all of that kind of tight and in the media glare of being in the NBA and a professional athlete and on the road and all of those things that he had to keep inside, and to finally be able to release that and to be, to have the freedom that the rest of us are able to enjoy. You know, it helped me in my journey of supporting the gay rights movement, of just trying to make sure that everybody should be able to have that freedom. And as Jason, you know, continue to be that emissary of being true, right? Like, for a country that tries to romanticize what freedom means, that is the most basic and fundamental. And let's make sure we have a landscape out there that guarantees it. And I think Marjorie, you know, to see the widespread support that he got and the remembrance he got, you know, he deserves.
2: You know, one of the, by the way, some of the people who sent him messages, Marjorie and Congressman, were some of the people who had posted anti-gay messages in the past.
3: And changed their mind.
2: And because they knew him. You know, while he continued to be an ambassador for inclusion and all things good in the decades since, when Marjorie and I were talking this morning, the incredible, unless I'm missing somebody, in the four major sports, since Jason Collins came out, the only person I could find who was actually still playing in one of those leagues who came out was this guy, Carl Haseeb, in the NFL. Was Jason disappointed? Obviously, in the women's pro sports ranks is a totally different kettle of fish. Was he disappointed that, obviously, there are plenty of gay athletes in male professional sports. Was he troubled or disappointed that it didn't have that kind of reaction, his coming out, Joe?
1: I'm not going to speak for him on that one, Jim. What I will say is I think he understood that every person's going to go through their own journey. There's going to be myriad of reasons that a person is going to make that decision to step forward and not. And the extent to which Jason, and I believe he did, was willing to cross, you know, one boundary there to make it easier for the next person to do so, to say, hey, this is one less thing that you need to worry about, on top of a million others, right? And, you know, given the divisiveness that we are seeing across all other aspects of society today, from different professional sports to music to just the culture wars that we're seeing, does it surprise me that there's additional pressure inside clubhouses to just kind of like keep your mouth shut and play ball? Not at all. Do I think that when we look at the long run of human evolution, of treating each other with dignity and grace, that this is going to continue to be an inflection point or another brick in the road of that pathway towards full inclusion and tolerance and acceptance? Yes, I do. And Jason's going to deserve a lot of credit for it.

0: Jason is also the first to credit other people on that journey. He also, never naming any names because Jason wouldn't do it, would say, he is certainly not the only one. He's had conversations with plenty of other people and plenty of other sports that are going along this journey on their own, and we'll get there. Patriots had a player, an offensive guard, Ryan O'Callaghan, who also came out. And Ryan talks of his journey. Scott Pioli, the former general manager for the Patriots, was instrumental in that process as well. But the deeply personal choices that those individuals were going to have to make. And Ryan speaks clearly about the fact that he had made the decision that he was going to take his own life after football. And he hasn't, he didn't, right? But, I think when we look at this, the complexity, the challenge that every individual has to make in this, the fact that other more haven't, there's reasons for that, but I think we're getting to a better place.
1: Joe Kennelly, thank you very much for taking the time to be with us and to tell us about Jason Collins. We appreciate it. Thank you.
2: Good to see you.
0: Thank you, guys. Thanks for honoring him.
2: Thanks so much.
1: We have been speaking with Joe Kennelly III. He, of course, is a former Massachusetts congressman. We much appreciate his time. I'm Marjorie Egan. He's Jim Browdy. 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Okay, up next here at the Boston Public Library. You may have noticed it's warm outside. I just checked the temperature. It is 93 degrees today. 93 degrees, Jim.
3: I heard
1: It's going to be 94 degrees in an hour. It's a real steamer.
3: It's 93.
1: It's 93, that's right.
3: I heard
1: and it's
3: that.
1: Very hot. So up next, we're going to open the lines 877-301-8970 to talk about some innovative ways that you can stay cool in the sun without air conditioning. And some of it involves, Jim, yes.
3: Pickles.
1: Did you know that?
3: You told me.
1: Pickles.
3: Okay, good.
1: The Pickle Keep Cool Hour is next. 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
3: 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Tomorrow we're joined at the library by the president of Brandeis University, Arthur Levine. Just a news update that's pretty significant. Everybody knows that the Texas senatorial race between the Democrat Tallarico and either the incumbent Senator Cornyn or the scandal-ridden Texas Attorney General, who many people think would be easier for the Democrat to beat, Ken Paxton. Well, Trump, minutes ago, which is very good news for Democrats, I think, endorsed Paxton, the scandal guy, because obviously he can relate to that. And that I assume that's going to turn the tide there. So that just happened. So as Marjorie said, today marks the first really hot day of the year. Highs in the mid-90s. Marjorie doing a fabulous weather job. Just said it was
1: Thank
3: 93.
1: You, Thank you, Jim.
3: Going up to 94. So we're intensely arguing with everyone we know about the proper time to either put in and turn on the air conditioning units in your house. So number is 877-301-8970. It's sort of an early summer weather potpourri, a smorgasbord, as we like to call it. And by the way, if you're nervous, this will not preclude us. I want you to listen to this. Will not preclude us from doing several segments on wet sheets later in the summer.
1: Yeah, okay.
3: So that'll be coming.
1: We're not going to do wet sheets today, though. I'm tired of
3: not
1: talking
3: today.
1: About wet
3: it could,
1: sheets.
3: I'm not tired of it. It could be 100 degrees, peak humidity, and I'd be happy. even if I'm constantly complaining about the temperature of the library, which is perfect today, it's should say. So we want to love it or hate it. We want to hear from you. What's the game plan for a hot day like this still in spring? Is the air conditioner out and cranking? Do you have ceiling fans, which Marjorie and I both love? Spray bottles. What's your surefire tip to stay cool when it's really hot? And Marjorie, we haven't added these in years. Marjorie's going to talk about two things we learned about today.
1: That's right.
3: Deer corn, whatever that is.
1: Deer corn.
3: And pickle juice.
1: And pickle juice.
3: So
1: well,
3: go ahead.
1: Credit to Giselle Grayson, who seemed to have interviewed half of America to find out what they do in the cold weather. And one of the things she talks about, she interviewed someone from Tulsa, Oklahoma, where it gets really hot. What this woman does is she goes and buys beer corn at a big box store.
3: Beer corn?
1: Or sport. Yeah. It's corn.
3: Oh, I think you said deer corn.
1: Deer corn. That's what I said.
3: Oh, you just said beer corn.
1: Sorry. Sorry. Deer corn.
3: We're really giving
1: deer
3: you good
1: corn.
3: Advice.
1: Yeah. And it, apparently it's this big box that deer like to eat. And what she does.
3: I thought it's beer corn.
1: No, it's deer.
3: Oh, sorry.
1: As in deer that like Bambi, deer.
3: Okay, I got it.
1: Deer corn at the big
3: deer
1: box
3: corn.
1: Store. And then she puts it inside a fabric bag sewn with a deer corn.
3: Show's almost
1: a,
3: over,
1: puts
3: by
1: it
3: way,
1: in the freezer, and it stays cold for a really long time.
3: That's
1: and she
3: good.
1: Puts that underneath
3: now what do you do with
1: her
3: it?
1: Head. You put it, I just told you, you put it in the freezer, you take it out,
3: put
1: it
3: under
1: your head,
3: head,
1: stays cool for a really long time.
3: How about
1: or
3: the pickle juice?
1: You can drape it across the back of your
3: great.
1: Neck
3: okay,
1: if
3: good.
1: You have a 3x16 deer corn container.
3: Okay.
1: Then the other thing, listen to this, I've never
3: oh
1: heard of this.
3: God.
1: This is Kimberly Wheeler from North Carolina.
3: Yeah.
1: She says she eats ice-cold pickles.
3: Pickles.
1: We've tried pickle halves. The juice is also very good in the heat. Another spin on eating cucumber with salt.
3: Yeah.
1: So she gets out the pickles,
3: yeah.
1: or she drinks the pickle juice, and problem solved.
3: So you're basically advocating for pickle juice,
1: pickle
3: and,
1: juice and
3: deer
1: beer.
3: Corn.
1: And the other thing is, did you read about the people that do the foot
3: it's
1: cooling,
3: okay.
1: the foot
3: no,
1: cooling stuff?
3: No, I did.
1: Yeah, that is big too.
3: You were supposed to talk to the listeners at some point.
1: Well,
3: you
1: I just
3: that,
1: want
3: right?
1: to let them know about
3: okay,
1: the options.
3: Okay, please. Yeah, what are the
1: that,
3: options
1: that we've discovered from Giselle and National Public Radio?
3: Wherever she is. Yeah.
1: You fill things up with a hot with cold water. Excuse me, cold water, and you sit with them. You do your work with your feet in cold water,
3: wow.
1: or you get a frozen bottle and you hold it on your lap while you're working,
3: great.
1: And the bottle melts a little bit. Then you drink the water.
3: Okay, so here's a quiz for you to get you in the spirit. Who is the constitutional officer in Massachusetts who allegedly, according to Boston Magazine, takes a cold plunge every morning as soon as she wakes up?
1: Diana DeSaglio?
3: Ding, ding, ding. That would be correct.
1: Yeah.
3: What do you think of that? Thank you.
1: I can see her doing that. It's an ice
3: look, is it Josh from Bridgeport? Where are you, Josh? Hey, Josh. Nice to see you. He's one of our buddies. Josh from Bridgewater.
1: Hi, Josh.
3: He stalks us at events, by the way, so it's good
1: he
3: that he's a
1: not.
3: Little distance away.
1: He's a very nice guy
3: Josh says, I am beating the heat today by hanging at the library with the two coolest people I know,
1: yeah.
3: Marjorie and Jamie. Thank
1: well.
3: You, Josh. I really... Thank you. Really appreciate it. 877-301-8970. Let's take some calls. By the way, it's a, as I said, a potpourri. Either how you stay cool or you turn in the air conditioner. By the way, I heard somebody on, I think it was BZ Radio this morning. It was actually almost heartbreaking. This woman said she really gets like sick or something in the heat. She wanted to use her air conditioner. You know why she's not turning her air conditioner on?
1: She can't afford it.
3: Because electricity prices are so high.
1: Yeah, that's
3: really
1: awful.
3: Horrible. And by the way, did you read the story in the Globe yesterday at the head of what you call it is making $15 million?
1: Eversource. Yeah, they talk about the fact that our energy prices have gone up and so astronomically have the salaries of the people
3: okay.
1: who run the place.
3: Matt in Lakeville, you're first on BPR. We're talking hot days.
1: People are into pickle juice, Jim.
3: Spring. That's nice.
1: The texter says she drinks it right out of the jar.
3: Okay. Great. Okay, Matt in Lakeville, you're allowed to speak now. Go ahead.
2: Hi, Jim and Marjorie. Thank you. I was trying like crazy not to turn off air conditioning.
3: Yeah.
2: But I had to do it last night. The kids were in full revolt, and I decided to get it on. But I'm really, really hoping, for exactly the same reason, it's expensive to get it off in a couple of days.
3: Well, I didn't hear a word you said, but let me just tell you something about air conditioning.
1: What's cheaper? Do you know?
3: Thank you. No, I sort of heard, Matt.
1: Is it
3: Thank
1: cheaper
3: you.
1: To have the air conditioners in the windows or the mini splits in the house, or is it cheaper to have central air conditioning?
9: I don't know.
1: But
9: you know what I do know?
1: You're supposed to know everything,
9: You
1: Jim.
9: And I are both fans, mm-hmm. faithful listeners know this. We both have a lot of ceiling fans in our houses. I can say with absolute certainty, a ceiling fan, which I find to be a very soothing, cooling kind of thing, is far cheaper to operate than an air conditioner, not to mention far better for the environment.
1: Okay, a lot of people use they use stand-up box fans. Hmm. And what they do is, this is really quite an elaborate thing.
9: What is it?
1: They get a bunch of cold, wet towels, put them on a drying rack behind the box fan, so it blows the air through the cold
9: Or you buy a huge ice cube at an ice place and plop it into a thing.
1: Yeah, a lot of
9: And put the fan behind that.
1: A lot of people are using ice blocks. I didn't even know they made ice blocks anymore.
9: Thank you, Derek. I appreciate it. One person's paying attention to
1: Where
9: the show.
1: Do you put the ice blocks?
9: What?
1: I mean, where do you put them? In your freezer? You have to have a big freezer.
9: What do you do?
1: The ice blocks.
9: You put them on top of your wet sheets, Marjorie, is what you do with them.
1: Yeah,
9: the
1: but
9: number's
1: I'm saying, 877 generally speaking, people
9: 301
1: don't have
9: 897. You said there were a lot of texters who were enamored of pickle juice. Do you want to share that with us? Or?
1: Yes, the person that said, where I've lost them, the person that said that I love pickle juice, another person says I'll drink it right out of the jar. Somebody else says they are right now relaxing in the pool with a drink. I have at least 10 to 15 minutes before the police come and arrest me for trespassing.
9: That's a pretty good text. Okay, fine.
1: Yeah, I'm holding. A lot of people are saying that they they're holding off installing the air conditioners because they just turned off their furnace the other day and they're just going to tough it out.
9: Do those people know that you can actually install them now? You don't have to turn them on. Do they know that or they don't know?
1: They haven't installed them.
9: You see, have them ready to go.
1: They haven't installed them yet, Jim.
9: Okay, so the only movie we quote from as much as Airplane, well, other than Best in Show, is Anchorman with Will Ferrell as Ron Burgundy. Here he is, out of a job, broken in spirit, this is an Anchorman, wandering the streets under the hot California sun. Here he is.
10: It's so damn hot. Milk was a bad choice.
9: I don't know why I think that's true. I think it's real. Jamie obviously thinks it's fairly funny,
1: Jamie thinks
9: too.
1: Yeah.
9: Okay.
1: Okay.
9: 877-301-8970. You have mini splits on the case.
1: Yes, I do. Are much more, according to a texter, mini splits are much more efficient than central air and way more efficient than window air conditioners.
9: Well, I knew you didn't ask me that question. You asked central air versus window. I don't know the answer. What did they say about that?
1: They didn't mention central air.
9: No.
1: Now, someone thinks that you have to have a side of pickle juice.
9: A side.
1: Remember we did a whole thing about side pickles?
9: Side pickles, yeah.
1: Whether you want to have the pickles in your sandwich or a side pickle.
9: You ever drank pickle juice in your life?
1: No, I have not. Have you?
9: No, I have not. I love pickles, though. I don't even know what that sound is.
1: That is someone slurping. That is someone slurping pickle juice, Jim. What's wrong with you?
9: Let's go to Sean
1: in the car. Hi, Sean.
9: Hi, Sean. See if you can raise the whatever.
11: Hi, how are you guys?
1: Fine, thank you.
11: Lots of pets.
9: Oh, thank you.
1: Oh, thank you.
11: So many, many years ago in Burlington, Vermont, I was living in an apartment above a restaurant, all owned by my landlord. And one hot day, I sat in the shower with a lawn chair, and I even brought the TV in. And about 4 hours later, without pounding on my door, it was my landlord and the head chef of the restaurant. And apparently, I had basically used up all the water, and there was no pressure in the restaurant.
1: No.
9: That's a beautiful story, Sean. By the way, unlike the prior caller, I actually understood every third word that you said. So that's an improvement.
1: Yeah.
9: But we got the gist of the story. Sean, thank you for the call. We really appreciate that. What is your I know you're
1: Someone else says the head of Rhode Island Energy. I don't know if this is true. Maybe we should check it out.
9: Well, maybe don't say it, Marjorie, unless you know
1: more.
9: If it's true.
1: A lot more than the guy at Eversource.
9: But you, just,
1: you, say?
9: You don't
1: you
9: know
1: say
9: if it's true. $15 million.
1: Okay, he doesn't make as much then.
9: Little you don't know what he makes.
1: I don't know, but little Rhodey. You figure he wouldn't make as much as little Rhodey as you would in Massachusetts, right?
9: I don't know.
1: Somebody else is being obnoxious and saying, I'm John. I'm from Nantucket. It's easy to stay cool when you live 30 miles out into the Atlantic. It's only 66 degrees here now.
9: Can we talk for a second, even though you don't appear interested in this either, ceiling fans. I was waxing poetic.
1: Yep.
9: And also, they're beautiful.
1: Yep.
9: They're quiet. At least the modern ones are quiet. So do you want to say something about that? Or you
1: I have ceiling fans in every room of my house except for the kitchen.
9: Wow.
1: Yes, I do.
9: That's a great...
1: Yeah, they're terrific. You'd have them. Mm-hmm. And you know you have to turn them, though. It's either...
9: Well, fans generally turn.
1: Well, they, no. Like no. this. Counter... but you have to turn them winter to spring.
9: Oh, what?
1: Yeah, you have to turn them. Either, and I'm not sure which way it is, but either counterclockwise,
9: check this out,
1: Jamie. Counterclockwise presses the air down and clockwise up. So in the summertime, you want to suck up the warm air.
9: Does anybody
1: air.
9: Know if that's true that's in the
1: true.
9: Audience?
1: That's true. There you
9: say
1: go.
9: It's true.
1: That
9: you don't
1: is
9: know.
1: True. Gee, you have to know which right? way to go. You have to look online and figure out which way to go, and then you turn the little switch. In the wintertime,
9: but you don't know which is which. So how does that help?
1: Because I look it up online, and it tells you what
9: okay,
1: to do.
9: Okay, look it up online.
1: Well, I can't do it now. But in the wintertime, you want the fan to push the air down to keep it warm, and in the summertime, you want it to push it up. And I have one of the neatest
9: She's right,
1: things ever.
9: By the way, this is
1: Thank
9: incredible.
1: You very much.
9: Thank you, Jamie.
1: And I have one of the best things ever in my house. I have
9: no
1: a
9: need to applaud.
1: Whole house. Fan.
9: What?
1: I have a whole house fan at the top of the stairs on the third floor of a whole house fan, and you turn it on and it sucks all the hot air out of the house and through the roof. It
9: took you like 4 minutes to tell that story. Do you know that? A lot of people waiting on hold. Now, can you put this graphic?
1: Isn't it amazing?
9: What?
1: The guy who never stops talking. Every time I talk for more than 30 seconds, I get reprimanded.
9: Well, that's exactly my point, isn't it? Can you put that graphic is actually useful for a change.
1: Yeah.
9: Can we put this up here? It explains what Marjorie said brilliantly in imagery. Or
1: well, Jim, you've had all your ceiling fans on. You know what?
9: The wrong
1: They've
9: way.
1: They've had them on the wrong way.
9: Exactly.
1: That's an American tragedy.
9: Oh, there it is. Look at this. Is that helpful to anybody?
1: There you go.
9: Wow.
1: Carol in Saugus. What do you think, Carol?
9: Hi, Carol.
12: Hi.
9: Hi.
12: When I bought my house, I had special air installed because I was sick and tired
9: sure.
12: of having to ask somebody to put in like 4 or 5 air conditioners.
9: Yeah.
12: And it turns out it's much cheaper than individual window air conditioners.
1: Really?
12: It's much more quiet. Oh, yeah. I was stunned. The first month, I was terrified of the bill. And I thought, Jesus, this is cheaper than getting, you know, the bill for running 5 air conditioners. And it's much more quiet. And when it's a nice day, if you've got a window AC, you can't take advantage of it. You can't use the window, so you lose it all summer.
9: Hmm.
12: As far as now, the whole house fans, the whole house fans are terrific.
1: Aren't they
12: but
1: great?
12: I have ceiling fans, but the main reason I got the central AC is because of the humidity. The fans work, but once it gets humid,
1: that's true.
12: It's like
1: that's
12: the
1: true.
12: AC comes on.
9: Okay, Carol, did you know about this directional issue that Marjorie just brought to the listeners
12: yes.
9: and viewers? You did?
12: The instructions on the fan give you that. And when if you look above the blade, on that round part above the blade, there's a little switch there.
9: I have no idea
12: which direction it's supposed to go in, but you just switch it from winter to summer.
1: You know, Jim, Carol, thank you for that brilliant call. Jim has been rhapsodizing about ceiling fans for about, 15 years?
9: I'd say about
1: 40
9: years.
1: Apparently unaware that you have to switch them from summer to winter. As Jamie says, who knew fans came with instructions? Jim thought it was just turn them on and turn them off.
9: Okay, fine. I wasn't going to do this, but in light of the fact that Marjorie has chosen to embarrass me, a couple of years ago, I've told the story once, it'll now be twice. Marjorie, who obviously knows everything about fans, consulted me about buying an HD TV.
1: I'm
9: telling a story about you.
1: He has to get even now.
9: Because she says to me one morning, everybody I know has an HD TV.
1: Mm-hmm.
9: I got to get an HD TV. So, in any case, she buys an HD TV. She got a very good deal. And she has a friend of ours, a common friend of ours, is kind enough to agree to come over and install it. We actually talked to him on the phone the other day. And when he got over to Marjorie's house, he said something like, Marjorie, this is a fabulous HD TV, almost as good as the one you already have. So you didn't really need, do you know what I'm saying there?
1: Jim, you know, I'm sorry that you have been one-upped on the fan situation. And you have to reduce yourself to this level. But it's okay.
9: Maybe I do. Ray,
1: it's okay. Ray Malone.
9: No, we don't. That's his
1: Oops,
9: last name.
1: Sorry,
9: we don't
1: Ray.
9: Don't say both names.
1: Hi, Ray.
9: Ray's in Foxborough. Hi, Ray.
13: Hey, guys. Love your show. Love your show.
1: Thank you.
9: We like it, too. Go ahead.
13: I just want to say, and I grew up in New England, New Haven, Connecticut, moved up to Foxborough.
9: Yeah.
13: And one of my funny old-time sayings was, no heat until trick or treat. In other words, October 31st, you put your heat on.
9: No idea what he's saying. Okay.
1: You know, we're having trouble.
9: Ray, can we go to something more important?
1: We're having,
9: how do you feel about having the World Cup down the street in June? Are you okay with that?
13: Yeah, I'm fine with that. I probably want to text because I'm not a big fan of soccer.
9: Go ahead. Go back to your earlier story. It was good. I'm sorry to interrupt you. Go ahead. Yeah.
1: Okay.
13: I'm just wondering if you turn your ACs on at a certain time during a year.
9: Yeah. Ray, by the way, it is not because of the quality of your call. It was excellent.
1: We can't
9: what
1: hear
9: I heard,
1: you. We can't,
9: but we
1: hear,
9: can't
1: you
9: hear
1: very
9: you.
1: Well.
9: Yeah. Thank you. Well, it's not your fault, Ray. It's because there's a problem.
1: We have some important text to
9: read.
1: Very
9: unusual.
1: Okay, here's one. Just installed 3 window units in my parents' small house while listening to Jim make an idiot of himself regarding his beloved ceiling fans. There you go.
9: Thank you for that.
1: Oh, we have an engineer from GBH here who says spin to blow down in the summer to push air down and spin to move up air in the winter to push the warm air wherever it's supposed to go. 877-301-9970.
9: No, the show's over, Marjorie. You don't give the number.
1: Oh, the show is over. You
9: I
1: are
9: know
1: correct.
9: You're feeling strong,
1: but
9: because
1: anyway.
9: You humiliated me. You really feel me. She wants to do an extra hour today because
1: ceiling
9: she
1: fans.
9: Totally embarrassed me.
1: I did.
9: Yeah.
1: It was great.
9: Yeah.
1: Okay, but we are done now.
9: By the way, if anybody in the audience needs an HD TV, Marjorie has an extra one. So you can... You get that. Oh, you need it there? Come on, her house later tonight.
1: Yeah,
9: I've
1: got
9: fine.
1: One. It's not that wide, but
9: text her
1: it gets the job done.
9: Bring it out to the sidewalk.
1: Okay. Thank you very much for listening to another edition of Boston Public Radio 89.7 GBH. Thanks to everybody who came down
9: Thank
1: to the Boston
9: all.
1: Public Library to see the show. You can keep up with us 24/7 by way of our podcast or check out our TikTok page at Boston Public Radio. Tomorrow we're going to be back here with Harvard National Security expert Juliette Kayyem giving us the latest on this war. Brandeis University President Arthur Levine about his new book, From Upheaval to Action, What Works in Changing Higher Ed. It's a great book about the problems with higher ed and what he suggests can be done about them. A summer camp segment with Gene Sherlock from Metro West YMCA and Chris Smith from After School and Beyond. We'll check in with the Ellie Fund's Executive Director, Meredith Mandelson, as well. Our crew, we want to thank our great crew, Zoe Matthews, Nicole Garcia, Hannah Loss, Ariana Gonzalez, our engineer, John the Claw Parker, our executive producer, Jamie Bologna. He's got a new set of glasses today. We all love them. It's very nice. Very nice, the glasses. Special thanks to our BPL staff, Maddie Guy, our Bill Francis, Juan Jose Cadena, our host at the Newsfeed Cafe, and across the street at the Lennox Hotel. Stay tuned for the Curiosity Desk, which starts right after us here on 89.7 GBH with Edgar B. Herwick III. And then at 2 o'clock is the Culture Show with Jared Bowen. They're not here today. They're here on Friday. They start right at 2 o'clock.
9: Can I just say we have enough time for this? At 2:30 this afternoon, Marjorie is going to be conducting a fan tutorial in Coolidge Corner. It's free, sort of like this. Free, 2:30 to 2:35. Coolidge Corner.
1: Right.
9: She'll just be standing there with a little flag and a fan.
1: Yep, I'll show you. You either turn the switch to the left,
9: and then you do it
1: or you
9: to
1: turn
9: the right.
1: It to the right. That, and you're all set for the season.
9: I'm Jim Browdy.
1: I'm Marjorie Egan.
9: See
1: Thank you
9: tomorrow.
1: Very much
9: Thank
1: for tuning
9: you.
1: In. Hope you can tune in tomorrow and have a great afternoon.

0: From the stories of centuries past to discoveries that will define our future, how did we get here's how-tos, and more. 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
3: I'm Edgar B. Herwick III. Today on the Curiosity Desk, if you close your eyes and picture a university, you might think of a big cavernous lecture hall, professors, TAs, your odd 20-something passed out on a lawn. But there is, of course, a whole other side to universities that has absolutely nothing to do with grades or diplomas. We're talking about research. Today we ask, who's doing all that work? What do all those titles actually mean? And is anyone making money? And on the subject of schools, it's a dream, no pun intended, of every late-night cramming college kid. Figure out how to learn while you sleep. Turns out it is possible if you're setting your expectations right. Today we ask a real-life dream researcher, why do we never actually learn anything in those dreams when we're showing up to class in our underwear? That's all ahead this hour on the Curiosity Desk.
4: Live from NPR News, I'm Lakshmi Singh. President Trump is weighing in on the Republican primary race for Senate in Texas, 1 week before the runoff election. Trump is endorsing Texas Attorney General Ken Paxton over incumbent Senator John Cornyn. The president says Cornyn's a good man, but did not support him when times were tough. The winner in next Tuesday's election will face Democratic State Representative James Tallarico, a former educator often viewed on social media invoking scripture and challenging GOP-backed policies that he is viewed as marginalizing of vulnerable populations. NPR's Domenico Montanaro is following primary elections today in six states.
5: Tonight, we're going to see results from Senate primaries in Alabama and Georgia, where the Republicans, they're all trying to out-MAGA each other. Georgia is going to be particularly important to watch because it's a really important Senate race with Democrat John Ossoff as the incumbent. Republicans would really love to flip that seat, but the Republican primary electorate in Georgia is very conservative and very different than the general election one, which has become much more purple.
4: NPR. As Domenico Montanaro reporting, Russian President Vladimir Putin has arrived in Beijing to meet Chinese leader Xi Jinping. Two-day visit. Putin's trip comes days after China touted more stable relations with President Trump. Here's NPR's Jennifer Pack.
6: Russia's President Putin calls President Xi an old friend in a video he sent to the Chinese people ahead of his visit. In it, he praises what he calls truly boundless potential of Russia-China relations. China has become Russia's lifeline, increasing trade between the two since the Russian invasion of Ukraine, though the Chinese deny supporting Russia's war effort. In addition to deals, a Kremlin spokesperson says Putin hopes to hear firsthand information about Xi's recent meeting with President Trump. While for China, Russia's energy resources are important as the Strait of Hormuz remains effectively closed. Jennifer Pak, NPR News, Shanghai.
4: A wildfire in rural southeast New Mexico that started when a medical flight crashed has burned nearly 25 square miles. NPR's Jeff Brady reports about 700 people are battling the fire north of the Capitan Mountains in the Lincoln National Forest.
7: A small medical plane crashed in the rural area 75 miles west of Roswell last Thursday. Four people were aboard, the flight crew and medical personnel, all died in the crash. The Federal Aviation Administration and National Transportation Safety Board are investigating. The crash sparked a small fire that quickly grew. Dry, windy conditions helped the fire double in size between Sunday and Monday. The steep, rugged terrain has made it difficult to fight the forest fire. Authorities evacuated the sparsely populated area. Jeff Brady, NPR News.
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8: Good afternoon with the latest from the GBH newsroom in Boston. I'm Craig Lamolt. The Massachusetts Senate wants to put $1 million towards the Museum of African American History. The museum has faced federal funding cuts under the Trump administration. Its Boston location includes the historic African Meeting House, which dates back to 1806. State Senator Lydia Edwards says the funding that's been added to the chamber's budget proposal for the next fiscal year would be money well spent.
9: It is was the epicenter of the abolitionist movement. It also is the place that has the original floorboards where runaway slaves have come and stood there. Harriet Tubman has come and stood there. Frederick Douglass has come and spoken there. It is, I would say, the heartbeat of a lot of our fight for freedom in the Commonwealth.
8: The museum also has a campus on Nantucket. Boston City Councilors Aaron Murphy and Ed Flynn say Mayor Michelle Wu and council members like themselves should take pay cuts. That's as the city grapples with a budget shortfall in the tens of millions. Murphy and Flynn say the salary should go back to 2022 levels. For Wu, that would mean a cut of from $250,000 to $207,000. For councilors, pay would go from $125,000 to just over $103,000. Murphy says at a time when the city is struggling financially, it would make an important statement.
10: There's cuts to just very critical services across the city. I think it's a message we have to send, especially as we're the body that votes on the budget.
8: If the proposal became a reality, the cuts would free up just over $320,000 a year. It is 96 degrees in Boston. This is GBH.
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0: Welcome to the Curiosity Desk on GBH 89.7. I'm Edgar B. Herwick III. 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And if you're someone who listens to a lot of NPR, and you're listening to us now, so we hope you do, you've heard from your fair share of academics and researchers giving their thoughts and takes on any number of subjects. But that title, that word, academic, doesn't just mean smart person. There is a whole hierarchy. There is infrastructure. There is an entire world of work going on at many of these universities and institutions that has nothing to do with grading papers. Now, that whole operation costs a lot of money, which means someone needs to fund it. So who is doing this funding? Why are they doing it? Is it out of charity, goodwill? Are they expecting an ROI? Who exactly are they giving that money to? And perhaps most pressing of all, what exactly is a chair? With us over Zoom is the one and only Jonathan Gruber. John is the chair of MIT's Department of Economics, where he's also the Ford Professor of Economics and an explainer of all kinds of complicated things for us here on the Curiosity Desk. John, welcome back. Good to see you.
1: Good to be here, Edgar.
0: All right. I want to start with your title because I feel like that gives us an entry point here. So we just said you are the chair of the Department of Economics. You're also a professor of economics, not just any professor. You are the Ford Professor of Economics. So can you just break some of this down for us?
1: Sure. So as you said, like any institution, academia has a hierarchy. The hierarchy starts when you're hired as an assistant professor, or colloquially an ASPROF, which is the initial position. You then can be promoted to associate professor, the next leg up the rung. And then from there, the next big step is whether you get tenure, which as everyone knows, is sort of lifetime employment at the university. After that step, the last step up the chain is what's called a full professor. And that is sort of basically a title we have to make sure people are still doing work after they get tenure. It's sort of a next promotion after tenure to make sure you're still paying attention. From there, the next big title change is that you can get, confusingly, a chair in economics, not to be confused with being the chair of a department.
0: Okay.
1: When you get a chair in economics, it means a named professorship. So my chair is I am the Ford Professor of Economics. That means the Ford Foundation gave a large chunk of money to MIT to have a chair named after them. Chairs are named after many different kinds of people. That is distinct from being the chair or the head of a department. That is a very different position. I'm going to admit something here, which you know, now I'm leaving this position in 2 months, and so I'm finally prepared to admit this.
0: Whoa.
1: Which is, it's actually not an honor, Edgar. It's an obligation. So we basically talk, when you say I'm the chair of economics, you say that like that's something to be proud of. Actually, what it means is it's sort of my turn to run things. So here's the way that I describe it to my friends, which is, I have had for my life the greatest job in the world. What's great about being an academic is it's like all the benefits of being self-employed in that I get to do basically what I want without the risk of losing my job, except for the last 3 years. Because to make this work, someone's got to make sure the trains run on time.
0: Yeah.
1: Someone's got to decide who's going to teach which classes. Someone's got to decide how much folks are going to get paid. Someone's got to decide the various promotions and meetings and other things that happen. That is the chair of the department. And that is basically a job which you do not because you're excited to do it typically, but because it's something, it's your turn to do it. It's your obligation. It's part of sort of the club we're in. And that's the job I've been doing for 3 years and we'll be finishing up on July 1.
0: So just to clarify, to make sure I'm getting this right, as the Ford Professor of Economics, you have a chair, but you are also currently the chair of the Department of Economics. When you are no longer the chair of the Department of Economics, you will still have a chair as the Ford Professor of Economics.
1: Exactly.
0: Okay, I think I got it. What about the undergraduate experience at a university where there is a lot of training and research going on? I mean, when you think about universities around here in particular, like MIT and Harvard, you know, the graduate school and PhD programs are like a big part of that. Does the undergraduate experience suffer in these cases? I mean, how do you balance those two things?
1: I don't think it suffers. I think it's not as big a priority sometimes as the graduate program. I think that basically what it means for an undergraduate is, at a minimum, you're getting a very good education. I think they're terrific. These schools, all the schools in Boston, terrific place to get an undergraduate education. There's a special upside to going to a top research university as an undergraduate, which is it opens doors to opportunities you would not get at a general, say, liberal arts school. You'll get a good education both places. The difference is at a research university, if you're interested, you can actually get involved in the research enterprise as an undergraduate. Indeed, MIT has something we call the UROP program, the Undergraduate Research Opportunities Program, where MIT will pay for undergraduate students to get involved in the research endeavor, and virtually every MIT student does at least one of these during their time at MIT. So you could get the same high-quality classroom education at a research university you'd get at any school. The difference is, if you're interested, there's this extra upside.
0: So if the undergrad, I think on the one hand, people think about, all right, well, like a professor at a university, their job is to teach students. But if we're talking about a research university, as you say, training and research are two legs of the stool. So, how does that work in terms of if, as we said at the top, the research costs money. Is it on who's getting the money? Is that on the professors who are doing the training and the research? How much time are they spending chasing grants and trying to find funding?
1: So, Edgar, there's two fundamentally different models of how researchers are funded. There's what's called soft money and hard money. Hard money is the way a place like MIT works, which is I get a salary. That salary is my reimbursement for doing the education training functions. I have an expectation that I'll do the research function. And part of the purpose of the promotion ladder is to incent people to continue to do that research function. But the research function will not, to the extent I need money beyond my basic salary, I've got to go raise that. At soft money institutions, these are often places like medical schools or schools of public health, you actually have to sort of pay your own salary. That basically sort of you really have to raise money even to get yourself paid. So basically, the bottom line is that at most research universities, which are hard money operations, you are getting a base salary, and even if you don't do research, you're still getting paid and doing the other parts of your job. But to do the research, you often have to then go above and beyond and then raise those research funds.
0: When research is done, when obviously, like, research is such a broad term. I mean, like, you can be doing research into any number of things in any number of fields. But occasionally, one of the things that comes out of research is new stuff, new intellectual property, so to speak. Who owns that stuff when it's developed, at a research university? Who owns the IP?
1: It's a great question. It actually changed in the mid-80s. There was the Bayh-Dole Act actually formalized the way it worked, which is essentially is shared between the faculty, the university, and whoever and the company. So let's say, somebody invents some cool thing that a company buys, the university gets a share, the faculty gets a much larger share, and the company who buys it obviously is going to intending to make profits off it. So there is a sharing arrangement where, since the Bayh-Dole Act in the 80s, the university actually does get a share, and it's been shown in research that that actually promoted universities to actually encourage more sort of applied research, research that could ultimately result in commercialization.
0: You're listening to the Curiosity Desk on GBH. We're talking with MIT's Jonathan Gruber. We're talking a little bit inside baseball with him about kind of how research universities work, how they're organized, how the money comes in, and what happens with it. So let's talk a little bit about that money. So who is funding the research? Again, that's a hugely broad question, and obviously it depends on the university, it depends on the field, but broadly speaking, where is all this money coming from?
1: Yeah, so as you say, it varies a lot, but we can give a broad outline. Basically, if you think about a university budget, it is coming from a number of sources. First of all, there are gifts, which flow into what many universities call an endowment. So essentially, this is a gifts flow in. They're invested, and universities have investment experts, just like companies do. They invest the money. And the return from that money is part of what keeps the university running. And these endowments are misunderstood. It's very important in the current debate and sort of the attack on higher education. The view is, oh, gee, Harvard has a $50 billion endowment. Why do they need more money? Let's be very clear. An endowment is not a savings account. A savings account is something you have and intend to eventually draw down. You're going to save up and draw it down. Harvard and universities like Harvard and MIT intend to run forever. They don't want to draw it down. The intention is just that this endowment will yield income that will fund their activities. So if you start eating the endowment, you eventually end up with no income. So it's not a savings account you can draw down. It's literally an investment which yields income, and that income helps the university run. So that is one source of funding. The second source, obviously, is student tuition. That's actually a relatively small source of funding for most major research universities. The much bigger source for major research universities is research funding that comes from both the government, that comes from three sources: the government, private foundations like the Gates Foundation, and corporations, which typically aren't asking for contract work. They're not saying, hey, you know, solve this particular problem for my company, but they're funding general research, which they think will help their company and perhaps others.
0: You know, I want to ask a question about how this system, broadly speaking, is or is not like big time college football. So like prior to recent years, one of the criticisms you would hear from some corners about big time college football and athletes is that universities were making a lot of money in and around big time college football. Yet these players, while some of them were getting a free education, were essentially, it was unpaid labor. I mean, could the same be said of graduate students, PhD students? I mean, how is this and is this not like, if we sort of think of big research as, how is it or is it not like big college athletics?
1: You know, that's a great question. And I think really, I would just think of this as all these fields have career ladders. They all have ways where you work your way up to a highly paid position. The difference with college athletics is that the odds you end up highly paid are so much lower that it feels more exploitative to have them work for free. Now, grad students don't work for free. They work for low wages. I think the better parallel is medical residents, okay? It's just like training to be a doctor. You first go to school and make nothing. Then you are in training and you're paid sort of a living wage. And grad students do get a living wage. These guys aren't, you know, the idea of the starving graduate student, at least in the sciences, less so in the humanities, is not true anymore. People make a living wage. They're not getting rich. And eventually you become a professor and are well off. The difference with college athletics is if you're a PhD student at a top research university, there's a very, very good chance you'll end up making a good living. Whereas if you're an athlete, even at a top football program, the odds you end up making the NFL are really, really small. So I think that's why I'm more worried about exploitation in college sports than would be in, say, medical school or graduate training.
0: So, John, I know a lot of people who've gone through grad school, and almost all of them at some point in their grad school experience were having a pretty miserable time. And I've always wondered, is that a feature or a bug of the system?
1: I wouldn't say it's a feature of the system. I'm not sure it's an avoidable bug. So I guess it's in between in the following sense. I'll just come to my personal experience. The first year of graduate training at most graduate programs is what we call the core economics training. You learn about all the stuff economics you want, you need to know, even stuff that won't be the focus of your own research. And I found that incredibly difficult because I wasn't as hard time getting motivated to learn things I knew that I would learn this year, and I didn't see where I would use them. It turned out I was wrong. It turned out I would use a lot of them and just didn't realize it. But at the time, it was sort of unpleasant. And I think a typical graduate experience is going to involve two difficult points. The first difficult point is going to be when you have to learn a bunch of stuff you don't really, in your own arrogance, think you don't need to know, although it turns out you're wrong, you do need to know it. The second is the enormous challenge when you go from being a student to a researcher. Think about it this way, Edgar. Your whole life in school, you're told what to do. Do this assignment, do this paper, yep, etc. Then all of a sudden you finish your second year in graduate school. It's typically 2 years of classroom training. And they're like, okay, guy, off you go. Go do research. And you're like, wait a second. Like, aren't you going to tell me what to do? And the answer is no. You've got to go figure it out. Now, it's not like you're thrown in the water alone to swim. You have guidance. This is where the training part comes in. You have advisors. You're working in a lab. But fundamentally, you're now in charge. You've gone from someone else being the boss to you're the boss. And that could be a very challenging part. I know it was for me, of the graduate education.
0: John, as you look at the system and where we're at in 2026, and again, obviously, you know, each individual institution operates a little bit differently, but if we take a really broad view, as you look at the system, what would you do now, knowing what we know about how the university system has played out over hundreds of years? What would you do if you were designing a system now? Would it look pretty similar to how we do things, or would you do things differently if you were starting from scratch right now?
1: I think by and large, it wouldn't be very different. I think it's a model that's worked incredibly well. This is something I emphasize in my book with Simon Johnson, Jumpstarting America, is how vital the research university was to the growth and the productivity of America. And I think it's been a model that served our country very well. It's the envy of the world. It is by far the sector in which we're the world leader, which is higher education. Millions of students come every year to go here, whereas American students rarely leave except to go have a fun semester abroad. So we are really doing a terrific job. That said, there are things we should change. And so I would make six suggestions.
0: Let's go.
1: The first is, I think it probably in order of importance. The first is to end political interference that compromises the quality of education and research. Yeah. Florida, our poster child here, has actually interfered with what professors could teach. They promoted universities that teach things which have a political agenda that matches that of the governor, not which are what's most intellectually credible. We need to completely insulate public universities from political interference.
0: Okay.
1: Once again, these are theoretical ideas. I'm not saying how to do it. Second, the public R&D model that made America great has dwindled. When America was the peak of our scientific enterprise, we were spending 2% of our GDP every year on public science, on basic science research. Basic science research is the engine that makes the American productivity machine grow. We need to commit to getting back to a higher level. I would suggest the U.S. government commit to spending at least 1% a year on basic science. Third, we have a huge problem of isolation of the ivory tower. Basically, a lot of the current attacks on universities, I wouldn't say they're deserved, but they're partly earned because we've sort of isolated ourselves. We only talk to ourselves, we talk in language people don't understand, and we're very self-satisfied. And that needs to change. We need to give incentives for academics to engage with the community. And actually, I think it ought to be that once you've got tenure, we ought to start shifting the incentives academics face to not fully shift away from research, but to become more community engaging, such as through policy interactions or direct community engagement. Teach it, give lectures at local high schools, give lectures in the community. Help explain to people in plain English why what we do is important and valuable. And I think that's something we need to get better at.
0: Number four.
1: I think it takes too long to get tenure today at American universities. And that conflicts with family burdens. It's especially a problem for female academics. Right now, a typical economist isn't getting tenure until the mid-30s. A typical scientist isn't getting tenure until well into their 40s. It's hard to have kids when you're at that level of uncertainty in your career. And so I think we need to change to both a quicker process to become a professor, but also need to recognize that maybe we need higher turnover. Maybe we need to recognize that we need to let people be professors before we're as able to evaluate them, but then maybe have a more sort of up and out model if it's not working out.
0: Are there enough jobs for that moving forward, given how many people are training?
1: That comes to my next suggestion. We should, right now we have too many older faculty, older than me, but I'm getting close, who can be less productive and protected by tenure. We got rid of mandatory retirement in universities a few decades ago, but I think we ought to end tenure at the Social Security retirement age. When you turn 67, you should lose tenure protections so that universities, if faculty aren't productive, just like unproductive people at other companies are asked to move on, faculty should be asked to move on as well, and that could open slots. Then my sixth is, what about the issue of affordability?
0: Yeah.
1: How are we going to make education more affordable? This comes to the same problem that's facing our economy in many arenas, Edgar, which is the superstar phenomenon, which is there's too few slots at schools everyone wants to go to, like MIT and Harvard, and quite frankly, too many slots at other universities that aren't as popular, and so many of them are closing. The question is, how can we expand the reach of my incredible colleagues who are great teachers and great researchers? I think what we need to do is think about, how do we use online models and other models to actually figure out how to expand the reach of top universities and let more students benefit from them at a more affordable price point.
0: Are you hopeful for the future for research universities? You look at the next 10 years, hopeful?
1: I'm not hopeful looking at the next 2.5 years. There's been an unprecedented attack on our universities by this president and this administration. And I don't see that ending anytime soon. I am hopeful that universities will learn from this experience and address the sort of third point I made, which is that basically we need to engage more with communities, help explain to communities why what we do is so important and why this attack on higher education is ultimately an attack on what makes America great, which is the research enterprise that drives our economy.
0: All right. Well, we always appreciate you coming and explaining things for us. That's John Gruber, chair of MIT's Department of Economics, where he's also a chair, which I now understand, as the Ford Professor of Economics. He was instrumental in creating both the Massachusetts Healthcare Reform and Affordable Care Act and co-author of the book Jumpstarting America: How Breakthrough Science Can Revive Economic Growth and the American Dream. John, thanks as always for being with us.
1: Good to be here, Edgar.
0: Coming up, don't fall asleep on us. Actually, maybe it's okay if you do. You might learn something. This is the Curiosity Desk on GBH. Don't go anywhere.

0: I'm Jared Bowen. Coming up on The Culture Show, Peter Wolf. He came to Boston to be a painter. Then music took over from the Hallucinations to the Jay Giles Band. Now Mass Art is honoring him with an honorary Doctor of Fine Arts degree, recognizing a career that has crossed music, painting, and storytelling. We talk with Wolf about the honor, his trajectory as an artist, and his memoir, Waiting on the Moon, full of vignettes from a star-studded life. That and more on The Culture Show today at 2 on 89.7 GBH.
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3: 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With me in studio right now is the one and only senior producer of the show,
4: indeed,
3: Aidan Connolly. Welcome, Aidan.
4: Hello, Edgar. Good to see you too.
3: Hey, Aidan. It is a sunny day out there.
4: Oh, yeah, it is. Oh, my gosh. It's so hot.
3: You like sunny days?
4: Yeah. I mean, it's, well, coming out, it was such cold, frigid, terrible winter. So I will take some sunny days. I'll take a 95 degree day on a Tuesday in May, any day over.
3: Of course, you know, it's not always sunny on May 19th.
4: Yeah, Edgar, I suppose it's not always sunny on May 19th. Sometimes it can be cloudy. Edgar, I don't know if you know this, it could also be rainy.
3: It could also be dark.
4: Yeah, sure. Yeah, it could be dark. Yeah.
3: Like in 1790.
4: Okay. Yeah, okay. All right, I'll take the bait, Edgar. What happened on May 19th, 1790?
3: It was New England's Dark Day.
4: Okay. I have never heard of New England's Dark Day.
3: Okay,
4: what
3: so,
4: is, tell me about it.
3: So shortly after 9 a.m., it started to get dark, and by noon, it was like full-on dark around here, like nighttime dark. People needed candles to see. Hens were returning to their roosts. Crickets came out. Night frogs were peeping.
4: Oh, you're kidding.
3: Yeah, no, seriously. And the reports are the darkness stretched from Maine all the way to northern New Jersey, and it was dark all day. In many parts of Massachusetts.
4: It's kind of crazy. It's like apocalyptic. So people must have lost their minds.
3: 1790s New England? Yeah, it was a pretty biblical place.
4: Yeah, sure. And I guess some people probably saw it as a sign that someone above was not sort of taking
3: in
4: lightly.
3: In Salem, one example, Salem, Reverend Nathaniel Whittaker took to the pulpit and said this was obviously the Almighty rebuking his congregation for their sins.
4: That's I would have believed him.
3: Yeah. There's also an anonymous poem that has survived from the time that goes, 19th of May, a gloomy day when darkness veiled the sky.

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1: 26. And for more about that, there is only one person I would ever want to turn to. Galt Zipperman Lotan.
2: Hey-o.
1: I always think that it's going to be... Galt Zipperman Lotan writes the GBH Daily Newsletter. She is to my left right now. Gal, hello.
3: Hello. Good to be here on this very bright, non-dark day.
2: Yes. There you go.
3: So this first one is for anyone who, despite the beautiful warm weather, is thinking about escaping the Boston humidity with maybe some summer travel.
1: I like it.
3: Massport is opening a remote security terminal on June 1st in Framingham, off Route 9, kind of by Shoppers World.
4: In Framingham?
3: Yeah.
4: Interesting. What is a remote terminal?
3: Right. So basically, if you're flying at a Logan airport, you'll be able to park your car in Framingham,
4: okay,
3: go through security there,
4: okay,
3: and then get on a bus that will take you into East Boston, bring you past the TSA lines at Logan, and drop you off right at your terminal.
1: Okay, so it's like a way to skip the lines.
3: Right, that's the hope.
4: I can't figure out if this is genius or insane. How much does it cost?
3: So it's $9 each way for the Logan Express bus to Framingham, plus another $7 a day if you want to leave your car parked there. And if you want to see what it looks like, which is, I mean, it looks like an airport security terminal, but it is like a little
4: but
3: interesting.
4: But in Framingham.
3: Yes. Yeah. Our colleague Jeremy Siegel has some photos on gbhnews.org.
1: Cool. That's awesome. We're going to have to check that out. Gal, what else is happening today?
3: So Boston is one of the five cities that the Democratic Party is considering for its convention in 2028.
1: Oh my gosh.
3: This is the conference where the party's eventual presidential candidate will officially accept the nomination.
1: Mm.
3: People from the DNC got the official pitch from Mayor Michelle Wu and Governor Mara Healy yesterday.
4: We've done this before, I think 2004, mm-hmm, right? We had the DNC here in town.
3: Exactly.
4: Are there other candidates?
3: Yeah, the DNC is considering Atlanta, Chicago, Denver, and Philadelphia.
4: Okay.
3: And it's not a public process. So the state's Democratic Party leader told GBH's Katie Lannon that national party officials will go home and Boston will wait for either black smoke or white smoke to come up.
1: Not unlike how they
3: that's
1: do it
3: how
1: the
3: we
1: Vatican.
3: Find out. Exactly. Very
4: I like
3: conclave.
4: The idea that they actually have a conclave.
3: Yes. Yeah.
4: It could lead to another dark day.
3: It's not
4: it's
3: really a public
4: smoke.
3: Process. So as far as I know, maybe that is how they do it.
4: Yeah.
3: I don't know.
4: Yeah.
1: Well, if we can do the World Cup, we can do this. We're going to have to wait and see, though. In the meantime, Gal, what else is happening?
3: So a little weather story on this very, very hot day.
1: Mm.
3: Every region of the state is in a drought right now.
1: Wow.
3: So there are different levels of drought, right? Mm. The state classifies them into five categories, from level zero, which is no drought, to level four, which is an emergency drought.
4: Okay.
3: And right now we're in level one or two, depending on where in the state you look.
4: Okay. Well, we've had a fair number of rainy days in the last couple of weeks.
3: April showers.
4: Is that moving us in the right direction?
3: Sure. Yeah, it's helpful. But we're still in a deficit from like the last 6 months or so of getting less than the amount of rain that people want us to get.
1: Okay, that does make sense. Yeah. Gal, is there anything else to know today?
3: Sure. So people who work with local homeless populations are stepping out outreach for the next few days because of this hot weather. This, you're right, can be dangerously hot,
4: absolutely.
3: Especially if you don't have a place to cool off, plenty of access to water, things like that.
1: Yeah.
3: Spokesperson for the Pine Street Inn said they'll be driving vans around and offering people a place to cool off. So if you see anyone who might need their help, you can give them a call at 617-892-9572.
1: That is a very important story. Thank you, Gal. And that is Gal Zipperman Lotan from GBH Daily. If you want to get everything you need to know in your inbox every morning, you can subscribe. How much does it cost, Gal?
3: $0.
1: For free at gbh.org/daily.
4: Aiden Gal, thank you both.
3: Thanks, thank
1: Edgar.
3: You so much.
4: Next up, is it a dream come true? Can you and I learn in our sleep? We will confirm whether or not with reporter Shayla Love and dream scientist Karen Conkoli. I'm Edgar B. Herwick III. 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Don't go anywhere.

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4: 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I'm Edgar B. Herwick III. 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Well, what if you could take Italian lessons in your sleep and just wake up ready for that trip to Lake Como? Given that we spend a third of our lives asleep, it sure would be nice if we could be a little bit more productive during that time, no? Well, it turns out sleep learning is possible, though maybe not in the way we traditionally conceptualize learning. Here to help us understand now what we know and don't know about sleep learning, we welcome science reporter Shayla Love, who just wrote about this for a piece in The New Yorker, and dream scientist Karen Conkley, who's one of a growing number of researchers in this field. Shayla, Karen, welcome to the Curiosity Desk. Thanks for being with us.
5: Hi, thanks for having us.
6: Thanks for having me.
4: So, Karen, for folks who don't know anything about this field, and I'm going to count myself among them, what is sleep learning? What is this field?
5: Sleep learning is a topic within sleep research focused on the idea of testing if you can learn while you sleep. And I would say that there's been some progress made along that line, but the old-fashioned studies where people listen to a history lesson while they're asleep and then they wake up learning it aren't quite what we mean by sleep learning. Usually it's a bit more subtle, the types of learning that people are able to do while they're asleep.
4: Okay. We will get into that in a little more detail as we go. But as you mentioned, there's kind of a long history here in terms of attempts at trying to learn how to sleep. And that's part of what Shayla Love has written about. So Shayla, can you give us just a little overview of the history of sleep learning? It feels like it had a phase that was kind of snake oily. And is that right?
6: Totally. I mean, I remember hearing about this in college, or even from, like, you know, my father-in-law talked about this when he was in college. People would call it pillow osmosis, where if you just slept with your book under your pillow, maybe you could.
4: Like, literally the book would, like, come into your brain. It's so good.
6: Yeah, it would leach the information into you. But people would sell products as well. There was something called the psychophone, which was sold in the 30s. There was a Czech inventor based out of New York, and you could buy essentially a phonograph that he had doctored, where you could play recordings that he made himself. And one of them would be called Prosperity, and you would listen to it at night, and he said that it would give you lots of money. And so this is sort of like a woo-woo thing, because it's not just learning, it's sort of like manifesting.
4: Yeah. We actually have a clip here of a little of that psychophone recording of Prosperity. Let's have a listen to this right now.
7: Business wants me and comes to me. Opportunities want me and come to me. I have abundance and use it wisely. I am rich. I am success. I desire to prosper.
4: That is so creepy. That is awesome.
6: Yeah, there you go. But at the same time, people were also researching this. So there was a study that I loved learning about in the 40s, where at a boys' summer camp, they played a tape while the boys were sleeping in their bunks that said, "My fingernails taste terribly bitter." And it was trying to get them to stop biting their nails at night. But as Karen will maybe talk about, these early studies were not very rigorously done. One of their major flaws is they didn't check if people were really sleeping while they were trying to do the sleep.
4: Seems like a little bit of a fly in the ointment there.
6: Yeah, and so some of the boys did stop biting their nails, but it may just be because they were kept up all night by this audio that was playing over and over again, telling them that their fingernails tasted bitter. And so there was a paper in the 50s that kind of trashed a lot of the existing research, saying, you know, these people might have been awake, or maybe there's something else going on. And it made the field of sleep learning kind of illegitimate for some decades, really, until people like Karen and you know, her colleague Ken Poller picked this back up, and along with some others around the world. So I love the topic. And as Karen said, the types of learning are more subtle and less literal than what people have tried before. But it's so cool that it actually does seem to exist on some level.
4: Yeah, I mean, Karen, I wonder if you could talk a little bit about, you know, that sort of checkered history, so to speak, and whether or not, you know, the sort of long shadow of that still casts itself over the work that you do today.
5: Yeah, I would say that sleep learning as a specific topic is still a bit on the fringe of dream research and sleep research. And what's been much more studied is strengthening memories that you acquired while you're awake. So now know that it's quite clear that if you acquire a memory when you're awake, you can strengthen it or forget about it. Its fate is determined by what happens when you sleep. And so if you quietly play noises to somebody that's associated with something that they've learned the day before, it can help that memory be retained and be strengthened while they're asleep instead of being forgotten. So it's not quite like learning new information, but it's changing the fate of a memory that you acquired, is something that's been documented robustly.
4: How has the field sort of clawed itself out of that, you know, sort of mid-20th century thing where, you know, as you pointed out, Shayla, you know, you basically have some researchers who look back through all of the previous research and say, like, none of this is rigorous, none of this is good. And so, you know, it seems like, largely speaking, for decades, nobody was doing rigorous research into this space. How did that change? How did we get to a space where, Karen, you have work in you to do today?
5: Well, a lot of the old studies were actually done, I feel like, before sleep research in the lab was even that common. So now there are really clear rules for how someone's physiology determines which sleep stage they're in. And so every time we do a study where we're playing sounds during sleep or communicating with dreamers, we're always clearly following the rules about what counts as sleep. And so we're always making sure that we're not playing sounds when they're awake. And yet there are these behavioral effects that persist after sleep, even though the entire experiment is taking place during sleep. And so, because of that rigor, these discoveries have been a lot more, you know, well received in science in recent years.
4: Shayla, I see you nodding. Go ahead.
6: Yeah, I just think the brain imaging changes the game, because you can just say, you know, this person is asleep, and you know based on their brain waves. And as Karen was saying, there's signatures for each sort of sleep stage that you can look at, and makes it easier for someone like me to read the studies and not have to wonder, well, are they really sleeping? Because you can just know that they're in the lab. And I wanted to also say to that, like, from interviewing Karen and a lot of other sleep researchers, these are really complicated studies to perform, because you have to bring people in, and they have to spend the night, and they have to fall asleep, and
4: And they have to bring their pajamas.
6: They have to bring their pajamas. They do. And Karen works with some lucid dreamers, and she's very good at getting people to achieve lucidity in their dreams. So something else to say is that some of these studies we're talking about happen in stages where there's no dreaming, but Karen has done some really cool work where people are not only dreaming but also lucid dreaming. So they're aware that they're dreaming, and they're communicating while sleeping with the researchers who are awake in the lab. And this is like, you know, I've had other people, we quote this in the story, people, one man called it the most mind-breaking sleep paper he's ever read.
4: That's such a good quote. Karen,
6: But
4: you
6: these
4: must be
6: are
4: so proud.
5: Yeah, that was a nice quote.
6: Yeah, these are tough to achieve. And so, again, back to the pillow osmosis, none of this is sort of like straightforward to, like, a lot of these processes happen while we're sleeping naturally in terms of memory strengthening and dreaming, but to kind of hack them and try to control them or manipulate them in order to learn about them is really difficult.
4: You're listening to the Curiosity Desk. We're talking with Shayla Love and Karen Conkley about sleep learning. Karen, let's talk about that study that Shayla was just mentioning. 2021, two-way communication with people, some researchers who are awake and folks who are lucid dreaming. First, let's define lucid dreaming and talk about what, like, do we have a sense of, like, even, like, what percentage of the people can lucid dream, and how do we even determine somebody knows how to and is lucid dreaming?
5: Yeah, lucid dreaming is when you're aware that you're dreaming while you're still asleep. So it's not just a vivid dream that you realize after you wake up that was a dream. You're inside the dream and you look around and you know that your current experience is all your dream. And so it's a really great tool for science because lucid dreamers can perform signals from within their dream by their dream body that are detected physiologically in their sleeping body. So a lucid dreamer can use their eyes to look left, right, left, right, left, right. And although you're most of your bodily muscles are paralyzed when you're dreaming, your eyes can still move. And so we can track their eye movements with electrodes placed next to their eyes to say, yes, even though they were completely asleep, they were moving their eyes, giving the signal while they were dreaming.
4: So, do they remember this when they wake up?
5: Right. And so, yes, then ideally the dreamer remembers everything that happened when they wake up. And in lucid dreams, this is typically the case. And so this discovery has been known for a while that dreamers can communicate out of dreams. But what we didn't know is if you could have a two-way conversation, because indeed, like, a lack of responsiveness is one of the definitions of sleep. And so if you can actually respond to a question while you're sleeping, it kind of challenges what you even think sleep is all about. But we found that we could ask dreamers questions like easy math problems and that they could respond correctly with eye movements while they were sleeping.
4: And is lucid dreaming something that happens to someone, or is it something that somebody inherently has the ability to do?
5: Yeah, so about 50% of people have a lucid dream at least once in their life, and 20% of people have a lucid dream once a month or more. But it is challenging to study it in a laboratory because you might have 1 5-minute lucid dream a month, but we need it like tonight while you're wearing all this sleep monitoring equipment.
4: That is wild. Go ahead, Shayla.
6: Well, something else I love about lucid dreams is it sounds like you're just in control of everything, but even if you're aware that you're dreaming, they can still be quite unwieldy. And there's a detail from a different study where people were trying to practice physical movements in lucid dreams. So they were practicing throwing a dart with their non-dominant hand. So they would practice when they were awake, and then they would have a lucid dream and try to practice that physical motion in the dream again. And they were testing when they woke up, could they get better just from practicing in their dream? And they found that they did improve, but one person in their lucid dream started to try practice throwing the darts, and then a doll appeared and started throwing darts at them instead and kept interrupting them, and they were unable to practice. And if they got distracted in their dreams, they didn't show the same improvement as the people who were able to practice in their dreams.
4: Fascinating.
6: So even though that person was lucid, like, the dream world has its own, it makes up its own mind about what it wants to do, and sometimes it will just interrupt you.
4: You're aware, but you're not in control.
5: There's like a spectrum of control. So both lucid dreaming and dream control are skills that you can improve at over time. There are a bunch of techniques to increase lucid dreaming. And then as you have more lucid dreams, sometimes you can learn how to work with the dream to, you know, do certain things. But the limits of lucid dreaming control are really interesting.
4: Mm. Okay, so you know, as we talk about dream learning in particular, and I'm starting to get a picture hearing this, is like working on things like, can you improve at a skill, or can you communicate with somebody, and therefore, if you can establish that you can communicate with somebody, then you can sort of build a way to say, like, all right, well, we can use this to learn. But you've also, Karen, you've also sort of studied puzzle solving in the dream state. So how have you designed experiments to study puzzle solving, and what have you found?
5: Yeah, well, dreaming and lucid dreaming is hypothesized to help with creativity. So what we did is we gave people puzzles that were really difficult to solve. And each puzzle was a bit like a brain teaser. So
4: can you give an example of the kind of puzzle?
5: An example is identify the word or phrase that this sequence of letters describe, H-I-J-K-L-M-N-O. So that's the puzzle.
4: Okay.
5: What does that mean? And think about it. Be like, is it high? Is it something to do with the alphabet? And then it requires a stroke of insight. Ah, it's H2O. So the letters H to the letters O. So it kind of means water.
4: Right.
5: And so you have to think about them from a sideways angle. And so people tend to get stuck on this type of problem. So we gave people problems like this until they got stuck on them. And each problem was associated with a random sound. And then we had people go to sleep, We did an induction to help them have lucid dreams. And when they were in a lucid dream, we presented the sounds again associated with only half of the unsolved puzzles and said, if you hear this sound in your lucid dream, continue working on the puzzle. You could find the puzzle in the dream environment or ask a dream character to work with you on the puzzle. Try to keep on working on the puzzle in your dream. And we found that it worked. People dreamt more of the puzzles whose sounds we presented during sleep. And then when they woke up, they were more likely to solve puzzles that they had dreamt of.
4: Wild. That's so
5: cool.
4: Yeah,
5: we thought they would solve them in their dreams, and that didn't happen that often.
4: Yeah. You're listening to the Curiosity Desk. We're talking with Shayla Love and Karen Conkley about sleep learning. How is this the same or different than like hypnosis? I mean, you know, like we hear about things like hypnosis for changing behavior or what have you. I mean, is there in a Venn diagram, is there somewhere where these two are crossing into each other, or are they very distinct?
5: I think the idea of hypnosis is that you lower your inhibitions, get your brain into a more susceptible state, and then present information that can go past those the walls that you might put up to resist it. And so it's also the case that in dreams, you might have less inhibition. You might be kind of using those frontal regions of your brain less. So some of the logic could be similar, but there's also quite a few differences as well. The biggest one being that in a dream, your sensory information is by and large internally generated, and it's quite difficult to get stimuli in. Most of the stimuli that we present don't enter the dream consciously, whereas in hypnosis, people tend to be relatively receptive to.
4: Mm. But Shayla, one of the studies that you look into in your piece, though, it does touch on, you know, it does, I think, if I get this right, it touches on sort of curbing cigarette smoking, which is something we think of people turning to hypnosis for. So there, you know, at least in terms of what the end result you're trying to get in, sort of similar there.
6: Yeah, and I think that study also kind of goes back to what we said earlier, where the kinds of learning that people are looking at with sleep may feel a little different than what you think about when you think
4: about learning.
6: So in that study, they're really taking advantage of like conditioning learning by pairing a negative odor with the odor of cigarette smells. And then in your waking life, you know, you find that those people who were able to do that kind of conditional learning while sleeping ended up smoking a little bit less. And then, you know, but that's that conditional learning and even sort of strengthening memories, these are kind of implicit forms of learning. People are not always aware of them. So when people take those memory tests, you know, after a memory was strengthened while they're sleeping, it's not like they think, aha, that's the one that I learned while I was sleeping.
4: Right.
6: So, you know, it's quite different than learning when you're awake in some ways. And I think what Karen said about creativity and problem solving is another thing that you might not necessarily think of as learning right away, but you are coming up with something new or taking in information, but it may be more about, yeah, making connections or coming to insights that your waking brain is a little too controlled to arrive at, you know, just like thinking about things in a new way. And so I really took away from this that these kinds of learning are possible, but the whole point is that it's kind of different from your waking brain. And that's sort of where the like the benefit comes from.
4: I wonder, I mean, you talk about the benefits, and you can certainly imagine the benefits of being able to learn things while you sleep. However, you know, with anything that can have benefits, you also think about the potential drawbacks. And, you know, hearing you talk about these kinds of things that the brain can do, and we're sort of studying it, you know, I think about stories like Paul McCartney talking about how he woke up one morning from a dream and the tune to Yesterday's in his head, and he sort of walked over to the piano and sort of worked it out. But it sort of happened implicitly. Nobody had to do an input there, in theory, if it's not apocryphal. His brain was doing that, left to its own devices while he was sleeping or dreaming. So what are the potential downsides here is the research to understand, or is there an endpoint here where we say, and then we're going to teach ourselves how to learn while we're sleeping? I mean, is there potential danger in that, Karen?
5: Yeah, for me, a lot of the research is to understand. There's so much that we don't know about why we dream, and having a way to influence dreams has a huge scientific value for helping us understand exactly what dreams are doing. But I think in part because we don't know exactly what dreams are doing, it's really important, in my opinion, not to just start messing with them all the time. I think that, like the Paul McCartney example, dreams are really great at helping process what you learned throughout the day. And so if you start trying to input a lot of new information into dreams all the time, then it might kind of interfere with what they're supposed to be doing. But I will say that on the other hand, a lot of people have a lot of nightmares or negative dreams, and like bad dreaming could be the flip side to poor mental health when you're awake. And so it also could be a really valuable time to intervene if dreams aren't serving people. And I also think that there's a lot that could be done to make dreams be more healthy for people. So.
6: Yeah, and like thinking back to the psychophone, one of the researchers I talked to had done some work showing that if you play this audio while people are sleeping and you disrupt your sleep, that then you're just really not sleeping, and you're gonna inhibit your learning just in waking life too, because you'll be really tired. So disrupting sleep is one risk of trying to just learn constantly while you're sleeping. And another really important role of sleep, besides restoring the body and strengthening memories and maybe learning, is forgetting too. The brain is also actively forgetting stuff while we're sleeping, and it's doing so. That's a very important process too. Forgetting is part of learning because we shed things that we don't
4: All
6: need.
4: right, we're gonna have to leave it there. We've been talking with Shayla Love and Karen Conkley about sleep learning. Shayla's a freelance science writer. Check out her piece on this subject in the New Yorker. And Karen Conkley, dream researcher at the Cambridge Consciousness and Cognition Laboratory across the pond. Thank you both for being with us on the Curiosity Desk.
6: Thank you.
5: Thank you.
4: And now a dream for me in real life to have Jared Bowen of The Culture Show in studio with me. Hi,
8: Good
4: Jared.
8: to see you.
4: Good to see you. What do you have on the show today?
8: There's a whole bunch of dreams, actually. Peter Wolf, the
9: Yes,
8: amazing
9: it's awesome.
8: musician. He's about to be Dr. Wolf because MassArt is giving him an honorary doctorate, well deserved. So we'll talk about that, what advice he has for students. And then he always has great stories, so we'll
4: Yeah,
8: talk about them.
4: that's fantastic.
8: Broadway sensation Megan Hilty is on the show. She's
4: Woo!
8: coming to town to the Umbrella Arts Center. She's doing two nights of concerts. I mean, if you have never seen her live, she is her voice is incredible. She is wonderful. She just explodes in every room she is in because she's so fabulous. And then John Ravenal, independent curator, former executive director of the De Cordova Sculpture Park and Museum, is here. He has a really fascinating, if not troubling, story about behind the scenes at the Venice Biennale and how the U.S. is being represented by an artist right now.
4: All right. Well, that sounds like another not to miss one from the Culture Show. They're coming your way in just about a minute and 15 seconds. So don't go anywhere. As for us, that about does it for now. We will be back in 23 short hours here on GBH 89.7 and streaming on YouTube. If you can't wait that long, check out the podcast. Till next time, I'm Edgar B. Herwick III. Stay curious out there.
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8: I'm Jared Bowen. Coming up on The Culture Show, Peter Wolf came to Boston to study painting, but quickly became part of the city's musical bloodstream, performing with the Hallucinations, spinning records at WBCN, and fronting the Jay Giles Band. As MassArt honors him with an honorary Doctor of Fine Arts degree, Wolf joins us to talk about art, music, and Waiting on the Moon, his memoir of late nights and unforgettable run-ins with Muddy Waters, Alfred Hitchcock, and more. From there, actress and singer Megan Hilty. She first floated onto Broadway as Glinda in Wicked, then brought Broadway backstage for television audiences in Smash. Fresh off her Tony-nominated turn in Death Becomes Her, she brings songs and stories from stage and screen to an evening with Megan Hilty at the Umbrella Arts Center. Then we head to the Venice Biennale, where the United States was preparing to send artist Robert Lazzarini to one of the world's most important art exhibitions. But before the Biennale even opened, the project disintegrated, raising questions about art, politics, and what a country chooses to place on the world stage. John Ravenal, the pavilion's intended curator, takes us inside what happened. That's all right now on The Culture Show.
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8: I'm Jared Bowen. 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We're also streaming on our GBH News YouTube channel. Peter Wolf came to Boston to be a painter. He studied at the School of the Museum of Fine Arts, has maintained a lifelong devotion to visual art, and moved through the city's creative circles before music took over, first with the Hallucinations, then as a DJ at WBCN, and eventually as the frontman of the Jay Giles Band. Now, Mass Art is honoring that full artistic life. On Thursday, Peter Wolf will receive an honorary Doctor of Fine Arts degree during the college's commencement ceremony. Recognizing a career that began in visual art and moved through radio, rock, rhythm, and blues. It also comes on the heels of his recent best-selling memoir, Waiting on the Moon, Artists, Poets, Drifters, Grifters, and Goddesses. He recounts hosting Muddy Waters in his tiny Cambridge apartment, refusing Hitchcock a coveted cocktail, and sending some of Jack Nicholson's belongings to the bottom of his pool. Then there are Dylan, Dunaway, and David Lynch. Soon to be Dr. Wolf, you have lived a very full life. Welcome back to the show. It's great to see you here.
11: Well, thank you for inviting me. Yes, it's pretty exciting. I appreciate it.
8: What is a moment like this for you?
11: Well, it's interesting, Jared, because as I say in the book, I spent a long time I never graduated high school. I went to the High School of Music and Art for painting, which was right in the midst of Harlem. And it was a great school. I got to meet a lot of other painters. But I didn't graduate because I wouldn't wear shorts in gym, et cetera, et cetera. And I was just...
8: of course.
11: So instead of going to higher education, I spent about a year and a half hitchhiking around to different colleges pretending I was an art student. And I would arrive, say, like at the University of Wisconsin, and I would go to the art department and just, you know, pick up some paints and stuff, and the instructors just assumed I was a student. And I would sleep in the student, lounges, and that would last for a while until, at least in Wisconsin, the security guards figured out, who is this guy? You know, he doesn't belong here. And I was escorted by the city police and the University of Wisconsin security on a bus to Chicago, where I started the same thing at the University of Chicago. So to be honored by College of Mass Art, having those experiences, is quite a thrill for me.
8: I think that the great thing about receiving an honorary doctorate is that you don't have to say anything. You stand there and they say really, really nice things about you and to you, because I don't believe you're doing the commencement address. But what would you want to impart to students who are going into the arts right now and at this very momentous part of their lives?
11: Well, the advice for me is that it's just never give up. I know so many, painters and artists, musicians, who, as things change, technology changes. I always go back to the days of music pre-radio, in painting, pre-photography. And then when photography came along, we figured, well, what do you need a portrait painter for? We can take your picture. It still prevails. Art still prevails. The human mind still prevails. AI has now come in. It's going to be something new. We're all wondering how new it's going to be and how it's going to affect. But when one studies the history, going way back to the earliest days, even the cave paintings, art still prevails and still becomes important. As Faulkner said in his Nobel Prize speech, the artist will have to, and the role of the artist is to endure. And so I think that would be my advice. Just don't give up.
8: Well, you're bringing me back to your book now, which, as you know, in our prior conversation, which people can listen to hear some of the other stories that we won't cover today on our podcast, I was struck by all the situations in which you found yourself. I mean, these outlandish situations around celebrity and major figures and what you did to propel your own career forward. Did you always, in the back of your head, think, I do belong here, I'm going to make sure I think I belong here?
11: Not at all. I'm still very insecure about that. The people that I did get to meet was I just had the opportunity to meet them, like I described with Muddy Waters or by Alfred Hitchcock. It all was serendipity. It all was an opportunity that presented itself, but it wasn't like I chased after it. I mean, I was, you know, managing the Jay Giles Band, so I was chasing after a soundtrack, et cetera, et cetera. But these were people that I got to meet, and I was as astonished as even while I was writing it, I would start laughing, you know, at the situations that all these characters, especially, you know, people that I meant so much to me, Tennessee Williams, you know, just visiting him down in Key West, Robert Lowell, whose poetry I still, you know, revere. It's just one of it. So it's, and just getting a call from, you know, the College of Mass Art. And I remember going to see the Stanley Brothers out in Lexington. They're a great bluegrass group. And Ralph Stanley, who did the soundtrack, part of the soundtrack of Oh Brother, for the Coen Brothers. And he sang this great song, Oh Death, and very poignant. And he got a doctorate at North Carolina, I believe, some college in North Carolina. And I said, Mr. Stanley, would you mind signing my album? And it was Dr. Ralph Stanley. And boy, you know, here's this man from the high hills, you know, bluegrass all his life, lived in the, you know, high mountains, you know, in a little log cabin. And so I might have to just get used to Dr. Peter Wolf.
8: I'm going to have to bring my book back so you can re-sign it now.
11: Yeah, the doctor at the College of Musical Knowledge. There you go.
8: Of course. Well, let me ask you about your formative days in your early days, your school days here in Boston, when, as I mentioned, David Lynch comes into the picture. This is what's so remarkable about your life, is that from the very beginning, you've got all of these figures. The last time we talked about what you're falling asleep, or Marilyn Monroe falling asleep on you. And then you find yourself that David Lynch, for a little time anyway, this is all around financial circumstances, becomes your roommate when you come to college here.
11: Well, yes. I first got to Boston when I realized I was accepted to the museum school. I came to Boston, had no place to stay, and I was at the Y one night and sleeping on the river the next, and I was looking for a roommate, and somebody standing behind me said, are you looking for a roommate? When it was on a wall with all these roommates and things, listings. I said, well, yeah, I got no place to stay. And he said, well, I'm looking for somebody, and it turned out to be David. And David and I lived together for a bunch of months, and we would just do all sorts of things, like take a truck down to New York to get a last call to drink, because we were in a drinking age in Boston, and drive all the way back. And we talked about everything, but he never mentioned film, nor did I. And he left the museum school in Boston here to study at Philadelphia, where he put together Eraserhead. And I left the school to work full-time with the Hallucinations music, and I really got, and it was at the time when people like David Bowie left art school to get involved with music, John Lennon left art school to get involved with music, Keith Richards was in art school, so there was something going on in music as a calling for an artistic sensibility that was very rich, very raw, very new, and very exciting for lots of painters that sort of were attracted as another creative outlet.
8: Do you have a sense of why that was, the link, especially with those art forms?
11: I think it was all coming together, the aspect of a new coming out of, we were all grew up listening to Little Richard, Elvis, and Chuck Berry, and somehow the energy of rock and roll in the clubs, things like Paraphernalia and Andy Warhol, the Velvet Underground, the British Invasion, the Rolling Stones, it just was another creative outlet that opened up itself in the same way that all of a sudden the internet appeared. And there was another creative outlet, YouTube, this, that, you know, emailing, setting up sites. Remember MySpace and all
12: of course,
11: all of that.
12: Yeah. I do. Are we supposed to admit that now? For people just tuning in, I'm talking to Peter Wolf. His latest memoir is, or recent memoir is, Waiting on the Moon, Artists, Poets, Drifters, Grifters, and Goddesses. And on Thursday, Mass Art will honor him with the honorary Doctor of Fine Arts degree at commencement. Going back to Warhol, I didn't get to ask you about this last time. There was this really exciting moment that you had with Ed Hood, major Warhol star, and Warhol in Cambridge. And there was such an openness to you to, as well, I think, in opening yourself up to figures who weren't necessarily accepted by society, especially gay ones, in that time.
11: Right. Ed was studying at Harvard. He was the tutte of the poet Alan Tate, and also studying with Robert Lowell. And because he was having frequent guests, male guests, Harvard did not look upon kindly to people who were gay and wanting to out themselves at that time. And so they actually removed him from the curriculum because he was studying for his doctorate. And he was a very incredibly important to me because I lived right around the corner, and I would go by his window, and sitting in his window would be Lou Reed. And one day I, you know, would see him walking with Edie Sedgwick and Andy Warhol. And finally we got into a conversation, and he invited me into his apartment one day, and there was BCN jocks and musicians, and it was all a building full of artists. And he started really teaching me about literature. I mean, I read books, but he really taught me how to really enjoy a book and the meaning of books, and I explore that in the book of what he contributed to me. And Warhol, being that he was in many of Andy's films, I met Andy and Edie Sedgwick through him and remained close with Andy. Every time I'd go to New York, I'd visit him at the factory, or we'd meet at Max's Kansas City. And The Hallucinations, my first band of art students, we played with the Velvet Underground a lot, so Lou Reed and I became quite friendly. And so he was very important, and his demise that I go through in the book was very complicated and very noirish, may I say.
12: It was pretty tough to read, and such an unfortunate ending, especially for somebody who was such a pivotal influence in you.
11: To me, and to people like Jonathan Richman and so many different musicians, the Velvets, the Ramones would all come to his house. I mean, he was just a very, very important person because he was a great, great teacher on literature, poetry, Shakespeare. I mean, he just introduced me to a world I would know about, but really bring me into it in a way that, like certain great art teachers can, you know, get you from A to B, and all of a sudden opens up a new world for you.
12: What's your reading like today?
11: Oh, I'm back into noirs. I'm rereading my Hammetts. Chandler was always close to me, but now I've never gotten into the works of Ross Macdonald, who many people feel was the predecessor to Chandler, also West Coast American writer. And so I'm enjoying those. And I have the noirs are what I'm going to be doing a lot this summer. And I've been starting, I'm collecting a lot of the pieces that didn't go into Waiting on the Moon. And also trying a touch of fiction. Ross Macdonald in an interview said, you know, when I start my mysteries, and several writers say this, I start with an opening paragraph, like a songwriter would come up with a title and not know what the song is going to be. And I don't know where the book's going to lead me. So I thought that was interesting. So I came up with an interesting paragraph that turned into 2, 3, 4, 5. Now I have several chapters, but I don't know where it's leading me. It's fun to do. So that's what I do from about 2 a.m. to 6 a.m. at night.
12: Have you always been a night person? Is that when your brain is most fertile?
11: When I was a young kid growing up in the Bronx, my mother would stay up all night reading in this little apartment, and I would sit up with her and draw and scribble. And so I think the both of us were insomniacs, and it just stayed with me for the, you know, it's still with me.
12: What time do you get up in the morning?
11: What morning? I'm still up in the morning, Jared.
12: As I mentioned last time, too, about your book, I just thought it was so gorgeously written. It's so vivid. It's very painterly, actually, now that I'm thinking about it. Were you reading things in particular as you were writing, or were there things you were trying to avoid as you were writing?
11: Well, I collected almost every memoir from writers that I respected. Tobias Wolff, who Boy's Life was really had a profound effect on me. There was one by a Corder, Michael Corder, who wrote a book about his experience in the publishing world, and I thought it was the Corder brothers, the filmmakers, and that really was so well written. And some of the profiles he did on Swifty Lazar, the great agent, was hilarious. I would fall off the chair reading. Truman Capote's Dogs Bark, where he would do his profiles on Marilyn Monroe, Marlon Brando, Humphrey Bogart, I thought were beautiful, and it just brought you into the character. And that's what I tried, you know, to, those were the things that inspired me. There were many, many memoirs, Martin Amis's memoir. I must have had 50 memoirs on my shelves in my bedroom, and at night I would just go through each and every one of them.
12: Is there any similarity to writing a memoir now as you're embarking on fiction to writing song lyrics?
11: Very, very, very interesting question. They are similar because you start with a kernel, be it a line or be it a title, and it's trying to stay away from the cliche, trying to keep it interesting. And sometimes you start with the lyric and look for the melody. Sometimes you start with the melody in search of the lyric. And in writing a memoir, you start with the story. But, you know, you're meeting Muddy Waters and you're meeting John Lee Hooker, but how can you make it different? And how can you bring the reader into it? Because in reading other people's memoirs, some catch you right away and some feel kind of boring. Well, what makes it boring or what makes it draw you right in? And those are the things that really fascinated me about the process.
12: For yours, I always felt I had a sense of smell for every room you brought us into, whether it was California or Cambridge or what it was like to be in this little college dorm here in our apartment in Boston.
11: Well, that came from the noir writers because, you know, a lot of them started as short story writers in the early mass, you know, the early pulp magazines. And they had to, in 2 or 3 paragraphs, A, define the character and define, you know, the locale. And, you know, many of them started and they're sitting in the office, you know. But then some of the more creative ones, you know, all of a sudden they're knocking on the door or they're walking down the street and come across, encounter this person. And the descriptions are amazing. They're really quite poetic, the ones that are really good at it. And there are quite a few.
12: Well, this is all the time we have for today. Will you come back soon? I know you've been touring. You're working on a record. Let's chat again soon.
11: Well, maybe if they make me an astronaut, I'll come in and talk. But no, thank you. You've been, I really thank you for giving me the time and promoting the book, which, you know, means so much to me. And I will hope to see you out there in the highways and byways. We just finished the tour and starting one up again. So please be my guest backstage and we'll maybe clink a glass or two.
12: That sounds fabulous. Peter Wolf, thank you so much. And again, congratulations.
11: Well, thank you.
12: Peter Wolf's memoir is Waiting on the Moon, Artists, Poets, Drifters, Grifters, and Goddesses. This Thursday, Mass Art will honor him with an honorary Doctor of Fine Arts degree at commencement, recognizing a career that has moved through art, radio, and music. Again, our early congratulations. Enjoy the ceremony. Coming up, the culture show, Breath Becomes Her. From Wicked and Smash to her Tony-nominated performances on Broadway, Megan Hilty is a sensation. Now she's headed to the Umbrella Arts Center in Concord for a special engagement. She's next on The Culture Show. 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
12: 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And this is Megan Hilty.

0: That's they just keep moving the line from the series Smash, written by Mark Shaiman, who will be on the show next week, and Scott Whitman, for and performed by Megan Hilty on her album Live at the Cafe Carlyle. For years, Hilty has made a career out of playing high-gloss women with a little less varnish underneath. From the blockbuster musical Wicked and the television series Smash to her recent sublime star turn in the Broadway show Death Becomes Her, her characters tend to arrive with big personality and not a little camp, but the accomplished and Tony-nominated actress also has a way of layering the nuances of insecurity beneath the bravado. Now ahead of an evening with Megan Hilty at the Umbrella Arts Center, she joins us to talk about live performance, the songs and stories she's bringing to Concord, and a career that has moved between Broadway, television, and concert stages. Megan Hilty, welcome to the Culture Show. It's great to see you again.
1: Thank you so much for having me. And for that lovely intro, that was amazing. Thank you.
0: Well, I've had the fortune of watching you and seeing you on the stage so many times, and I'm always so struck by your performances, as are so many. So what will you draw from when you're coming to the Umbrella next week?
1: Well, I've always thought that these types of concerts are really meant to get to know the artist outside of the characters that they play. And kind of ironically, through the music of those characters. But it's all about the setup, and it's all about the stories and the personal attachment and why these songs are so special to me. And so anybody coming to my shows, I always say at the beginning, you may not know who I am in the beginning, but we're going to be best friends by the end of the night.
0: Oh, that's such a great way to look at it. Well, how do you identify yourself through music and when it came into your life?
1: Oh, gosh, I don't know. I've always been, my mother would say, obsessed with music from an early age. My mom read this very interesting article when she was pregnant with me that said, it was a Japanese study that she found back in like 1980, that tone deaf mothers should not sing to their children because then they'll be tone deaf too. Now, I have to say that I do not know that this is fact at all, but my mother still adheres to this. That is her gospel. So I have yet to hear her sing. So she would always play me music instead of singing to me. And, you know, as a kid, the more you ask for something and you hear no, the more you ask for it. So she ended up playing music for me a lot. She and my father exposed me to all types of things, from country to opera to Whitney Houston was one of my favorites, Ella Fitzgerald, Manhattan Transfer. I mean, you name it, I couldn't get enough.
0: And are you somebody who always has music running through you as you're running through life?
1: You know, you would think so because it's my business. But it's funny because whenever people ask me, like, what do you have on when you're driving or what do you listen to? And I'm like, most of the time it's silence. Most of the time I'm just enjoying the silence because it's hard to listen to music without not picking it apart, but by like, I guess kind of mathematically dissecting it and understanding why it's successful or not, if that makes any sense. I mean, because it's something that I'm always thinking about in my work. So when I'm when I've got downtime, it's either like talk podcasts or like silence.
0: Yeah. I can certainly understand that myself. Isn't that the tranquility in the car when you hear absolutely nothing?
1: Well, I also have two small children, so that might add to my need for silence too.
0: Well, I was wondering about that. How, because you've just come off doing Death Becomes Her, big, phenomenal musical on Broadway. I had the joy of seeing that show. It was one of the hardest I've laughed in the theater in a long time. How do you do that, being a mom as well as being on stage every night? And then, of course, twice a week doing the matinees too.
1: The answer is just barely. Just barely get through it. It is so difficult. And just recently, I think on this last Monday during the Broadway like Tony luncheon, Carrie Coon actually said it best when someone was asking her how she felt about being a part of all of this and how exciting it was. And she was like, I'm really tired. I am really, really tired. Just doing the show is exhausting. I'm paraphrasing, of course. I'm not quoting her verbatim, but the idea was this is really, really difficult for parents to do, because doing the show in itself, you're pouring a lot of yourself physically, emotionally, all of those things. And then you go home and you wake up at 5:30 or 6 with your kids and your spouse, and you've got a full day of parenting before you go to work. It is a really, really tricky thing to balance. And it is not an industry that is kind to parents, especially with small children. I can't speak to older children. I'm assuming that's similar, but a different experience. And all I can say is, like Carrie Coon, I am eternally grateful for my amazing husband, Brian Gallagher, for picking up the tremendous amount of slack, because I feel like I just abandoned them for years to go put myself into this show. And luckily, I mean, I left the show January 11th, so I've had a couple good solid months to try and make it up to everybody and really be present. And now I'm diving back into my concerts, which helps me balance it. There's a better work-life balance when I'm doing these concerts. The concerts fulfill me artistically, and then I still have time to be there for my family.
0: Well, I was wondering, as you're talking about shifting these gears, especially in a show like Death Becomes Her, which, if people remember the film, they know how this was translated on Broadway. So much of the physicality and the huge theatrics we also saw on stage. What kind of energy did that require of you every single night? And then again, sometimes twice a day, including the matinees.
1: Well, it's an unusually it's an unusual role in that, like a lot of starring roles, you get time off stage to sit down while other people are doing things. With this particular show, because it is taken from a movie where you don't have to think about energy levels for the 2.5 hours, and you can put yourself in all of these different places, and it doesn't take a physical toll on somebody's personhood. But when you put it on stage with this role, if I was not on stage, I was running backstage and furiously changing entire outfits, wigs, makeup, everything.

0: 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And thanks.
1: At the Umbrella Arts Center, when you say that it was one of the most rewarding, what was it about that show?
2: You know, it is a deep honor to get to be the first to voice original music. And you spoke a little bit about Mark Shaiman, the great Mark Shaiman, who will be on your show. Have you read his autobiography yet?
1: I just finished it this weekend. Yep.
2: Isn't it fabulous?
1: All these great stories and his passion for art.
2: I don't know if you got a chance to listen to the audiobook, but like people like myself came and sang his songs on the audiobook. So it's a whole new, and it really feels like he's in the room talking to you when he's narrating it. It's really, wow, it's such a great read. I can't recommend it enough. Or listen if you're getting the audiobook. But not unlike being the first to get to voice Mark Shaiman and Scott Whitman's music, to be the first to voice this particular show of music written by the great Julia Madison and Noel Carey, it was such a thrill. And I keep saying the word honored, but it's because I really mean it. I'm honored to get to be on kind of the ground floor with them. Do you know what I mean? This show has just catapulted their careers, and I cannot wait to see what they do next because they're so talented. They're so smart. Their wit is like unbelievable. And the musicality is genius. So a lot of these demos that they would send me, I'd listen to them and think, I can't believe I get to be the first one to actually record this. And I'll be the first one. There will be many, but like, I get to be the first. How cool is that? And I get to work with them. And like, I don't know. It's just, it really is, and I'll say it again, an incredible honor to get to work with them in that capacity.
1: Well, you had a number in that show that I think will forever change your career and the love of a certain fandom will have for you. Certainly my favorite song in the show, which came so early on, and more great ones to come. But let's play a little bit. You know exactly, you're nodding. You know exactly what you're talking about.
2: I know. It's why I did the show.
1: It's called For the Gaze. I should spell it because we're on the radio. It's G-A-Z-E, like looking, but you'll hear it's not really For the Gaze. Again, For the Gaze from the Broadway cast recording of Death Becomes Her, featuring Megan Hilty as Madeline Ashton in a role that earned her a Tony nomination for Best Leading Actress. I'll be a-

0: So how many times are you the Grand Marshal at Fire Island and Provincetown and everywhere else this summer?
1: You know, I am really excited. I get to play Provincetown July 5th. Yeah, I'm so excited. And it's so funny that you played that song. I've been calling it taking it out into the wild, you know, taking it out of the show and putting it in my concerts, you know, because in the show, you know, in the show, it has everything. It has every show boy, show girl, outfits, glitter. We had confetti cannons at one point. I mean, it, and I had six costume changes and wig changes during the course of that one song. And so I was like, I wonder how this will play with just me and a piano, and it still works. It still works. It's so excellent. It's such a great song.
0: Yeah, I don't think you have anything to worry about. You said you did it for the show, partly for this song. You just, that's something you knew as soon as you heard it. That, yeah, this
1: 100%.
0: Is
1: 100%. Yeah.

0: I said, if nothing else, I have to do this show so that I get to be the first to voice this song. Yeah.
1: I want to ask you about your dressing room too, because it occurred to me, I keep hearing more and more about people doing their dressing rooms. People who've listened to this show know that Alan Cumming is a friend of mine. His dressing room famously became a club, Club Cumming, that now is an actual club downtown during the run of Cabaret. But this has become a thing, it seems, that you're able to, as these Broadway stars, you're able to design your dressing room and have this oasis, maybe not for that show where you couldn't sit down, but maybe many others.
0: No, I did. I put a lot into that space because of how much I knew I was going to be in that room before the show and after the show, and I needed that space to be like a very calming space. My dear friend Krista Rodriguez has who is an amazing singer, actress, performer. She was on Smash with me, which is how I know her. I'm also a fan of hers. But she has this business where she does dressing, or she designs dressing rooms. And so I asked her to if she would do mine, and she came up with this design that was so fabulous and so Madeline, and I was like, okay, this is wonderful. I'm gonna see Madeline a lot on stage. Can I have a space that is not Madeline at all, where so I can leave her on the stage? And I would like to this to feel like a spa when I walk in here in the middle of Midtown. I want it to be the most calming, relaxing, like, so my nervous system can kind of reset. And I want to just walk in here and know that I can relax. And she was like, I'm on it. And she designed and put together the most beautiful space. It's that dressing room is unlike any other space on Broadway as well. The ceilings are ridiculously high. I think they're like 20-foot ceilings. I had a little lovely like chandelier in there. She had curtains made that were like crazy long. I had two balconies that look out onto the street. Oh, that was also fun fact. Elizabeth Taylor had that dressing room, and she put in a big pink tub where she would go and soak and like work on her lines and then go do the show. And then Nathan Lane, it was there forever. It was there for a long time. And Nathan Lane came in for Adam's Family, and he said, "You know what? I think this bathroom needs a little reset." And he invested in redoing the bathroom, so there's a beautiful steam shower. I always said a little thank you to the great Nathan Lane every time I went in and took a shower for making it such a beautiful space for the people after him.
1: I see a whole Rizzoli book here just on these gorgeous spaces with such great theater lore. I mean, Elizabeth Taylor, come on. Well, I just want to end by asking, we've talked a lot about the fun, but when you calm down, you settle a little bit, especially in these concerts, what's one of your go-to songs?
0: I always start with "They Just Keep Moving the Line." I mean, you played it before I even started speaking. It's become like it feels like, I don't know, it feels like a very grounding song for me. It's also very exciting, and people who do know who I am come hoping that that's going to be part of the set. And I know you usually put the songs that you hope for towards the end, but I'm like, no, I think this is a great, like, setting the tone for the evening, letting you know, I know what you came for. You're gonna get it. And it happens to be like one of my very favorite songs to sing as well. So I always make that the first.
1: Well, it's a gorgeous song. And right after the show, I'm going to call the town manager in Provincetown to make sure they bring out the confetti cannons for you on July 5th. You've earned it.
0: Yes, please.
1: Megan Hilty, it is so great to see you. Thank you so much for being here with us today. And congratulations and good luck on the shows next week.
0: Thank you so much. Thank you for having me.
1: Megan Hilty is a Tony-nominated actress and singer. She comes to Concord for an evening with Megan Hilty, a concert of songs and stories from her stage and screen career. Those shows are May 29th and the 30th at the Umbrella Arts Center. To learn more, visit their website. Well, coming up, we get an insider's-turned-outsider's view of the Venice Biennale and the story of the artist who was supposed to represent the United States but found himself suddenly dismissed. That's next on The Culture Show. Stay with us.
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1: 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The Venice Biennale opened this month. Often called the Olympics of the art world, it's a global stage where countries commission artists to represent them in national pavilions. For the United States, that honor was supposed to go to Robert Lazzarini, an artist known for sculptures that upend our perceptions. His proposal for the U.S. pavilion would have offered his artistic perspective on some of the country's most familiar emblems. George Washington, a Civil War cannon, the American flag, and an eagle. But in Lazzarini's hands, the images, while still recognizable, become so distorted, they're disorienting. They're symbols that feel unstable and invite a fresh look at what American identity means in 2026. The State Department selected the project. John Ravenal was to curate it. And then, before the selection was ever announced, the deal fell apart, caught in a tangle of deadlines, fundraising, and politics. Instead, artist Alma Allen is now representing the U.S. there. With the Biennale now in full swing, the backstory of the U.S. Pavilion has become a story of what it means to represent America abroad and the shifting criteria for what and who should be represented. John Ravenal joins us now. He is the curator of Robert Lazzarini's proposed U.S. Pavilion, and the exhibition was titled History Maker. John Ravenal, welcome to The Culture Show. It's great to have you here. People might also remember you were executive director of the De Cordova Sculpture Park and Museum. Of course, it would have been a huge honor. It's a lot of work to do this commission, to propose it, to be represented at the U.S. Biennale. Before we get into what happened, for people who don't know what this art fair is, what is it and what does it represent the world over?
10: Yeah. Yeah, I think that's a great place to start. And by the way, great introduction. I think you covered a lot of the major points. So thank you. Well, the Biennale is actually, it's the first of the major international contemporary art biennials. So it started in 1895 with the intention that it would be an international contemporary exhibition that would repeat every 2 years. And since then, it's inspired, you know, well over 100 other biennials around the world that now take place. So it's the kind of granddaddy of all of them. When you go to the Biennale in Venice every 2 years, and I should say that's the Art Biennale because there it alternates every year with an Architecture Biennale. Yeah. But in any case, when you go to the Art Biennale, there are really three components. There's a big curated group show that's sort of at the heart of the Biennale. And then there are about 100 national pavilions. And some of those are in this garden called the Giardini. And some of them are in the Arsenale, which is this wonderful kind of Renaissance era naval arsenal and shipbuilding yard. And then some are just all over the island, wherever they can find space. And then there are collateral events. And the key thing to know, or a couple key things to know, is that the Biennale is not an art fair, actually. So an art fair like the Frieze Art Fair or the Armory Art Show or, you know, Art Basel, those are commercial shows where dealers rent a booth in one space or another and bring work for sale. But the Biennale is, in a sense, a nonprofit event. It's a curated event. So it is different in that regard.
1: It's an exhibition for people.
10: It's an exhibition, but, you know, it's a total octopus because that group show has, you know, dozens, if not hundreds of artists in it. And then with the 100 different national pavilions, each country is free to choose its own artist in the way that it prefers to make that selection.
1: Well, there are so many artists throughout American history, recent American history over the last 100 years, more than 100 years, as you've mentioned, who have been represented at the Biennale mm-hmm. and go on to have extraordinary careers. Tell me about, before we get to the dismantling, what you had done and what the State Department accepted for representing the U.S. this year.
10: Yeah, and actually, before I say that, just to back up for a minute, since you mentioned about so many different artists and the impact on their career, Boston actually has an incredible history there. In just the past 25 years, I would say that there have been 5 exhibitions curated by Boston curators. There was Jill Medvedow and Ava Raspini just 4 years ago with Simone Lee, Chris Bedford. When he was at the Rose, curated the Mark Bradford, Paul Ha,
1: yes,
10: curated Joan Jonas. That was about 10, 11 years ago. Before that, Linda Norden, when she was at Harvard, was the co-curator for the Ed Ruscha Pavilion. And then in 1999, it was MIT again. Helene Posner and Katie Klein, who curated Ann Hamilton. So it's a pretty incredible legacy here in Boston.
1: So you work with the State Department, and because the State Department, this is considered a form of soft diplomacy here, again, representing the United States. There is a funding component to this, but they had agreed with this artist, you as the curator, what you had crafted, how this would be exhibited.
10: Exactly. So since 1985, the State Department has administered the selection process. Before that, there were different kind of owners of the pavilion and different selection processes. But starting in 1985, the State Department and different divisions of the State Department took over. And they've always had an open call. So any curator associated with an institution can submit a proposal. And I have in the past submitted proposals. And then there's a peer review process of experts in the contemporary art field. And often that includes past curators and past commissioners. And that is the key feature. Unlike many other countries in which a cultural minister, you know, either just chooses the artist or chooses a commissioner who chooses the artist. And so there's always been a reliance on expertise and a kind of transparency to the process. And that's the way it started this year. You know, there was an open call. It was late, so an already short time frame became almost impossibly short. And also the State Department changed the guidelines. And the key, one of the key issues is that they removed all DEI language, no surprise. And they also inserted language that said that all proposals had to support and promote American values. So those were big changes this year.
1: But under even those parameters, Robert Lazzarini was still accepted.
10: Yeah, well, actually, Robert and I, and we've known each other for 30 years, and I curated his first solo museum exhibition in 2003 in Richmond, Virginia. And Robert's work, we thought that it would be really interesting to try to thread this needle where we actually leaned into the idea of American values as the subject matter, but through his language of extreme distortion. You know, so in other words, is it possible to abide by the guidelines, the revised guidelines, but still present serious, nuanced contemporary art to an international public? you know, that was the challenge we set for ourselves.
1: So then, and again, if people are just tuning in, I'm speaking with John Ravenel, independent curator and art historian. We're talking about the Venice Biennale underway now, not featuring the artist with whom he was going to work to represent the United States. So what happened? This was all moving forward, all under the new parameters of the Trump administration. Yeah. How did it fall apart?
10: Well, so the State Department, you know, the first thing is the NEA usually convenes the panel of experts. And this year, the NEA was not able to. Just because they've been sort of decimated as a department or division. But the State Department still pulled together a panel of experts. So there was a legitimate review process. That panel of experts selected our proposal. They recommended it to the State Department. The State Department called me in early September and announced to us that we had been selected, but we could not announce it publicly until the grant was signed. Because I'm independent, we had to find an institutional partner to sign the grant, and that was the University of South Florida, who has a big art school and a big contemporary art museum. 3 weeks later, they pulled out at literally the 11th hour.
1: The college did.
10: The university did. The provost refused to sign the grant based on, you know, we never really got a straight story, but they were unwilling to take any risk whatsoever, even though we were going to raise all the funds. So we thought that was it, that our chances were over, even though we had been selected. But then we continued to have conversation with the State Department. And if you remember that, the government shut down on October 1st. So we were talking to them, you know, on their personal cell phones, and they were trying to matchmake us with an institutional sponsor who was already in their grants.gov system. And that's when they floated the name of this new unknown organization called the American Arts Conservancy. And we had never heard of them, but we said we were absolutely willing to consider it.
1: So let me decode a little bit for our listeners, because it costs roughly in the neighborhood of $5 million to present at the Venice Biennale. This is why you have to have an institution. This is why you had Florida, this university that then dropped out. And then this mysterious one that hadn't even established any sort of nonprofit status or any registered itself of any kind suddenly materializes.
10: Yeah, exactly. And, you know, it turns out that the head of that is best friends with the head of art and embassies in the State Department and, you know, is a bridesmaid or something like that. So it becomes a little nefarious very quickly. Again, no surprise. But what happened is right when it looked like we were going to be match made with them, then the next day we weren't. And we were told by a deputy director at the State Department that they had found a way, the American Arts Conservancy, to move forward with another candidate, which doesn't make sense because any candidate would have had to apply with a sponsor. But basically what happened was a power grab. You know, they understood that they were going to become the sponsor. They appointed themselves commissioner, curator, and chose their own artist.
1: And again, we're talking about an organization with very little track record, if any, of working in the field of art. As you look at this, and I know you've already been very upfront and said you don't have the clear-cut answers, what do you think happened? Is this completely tied to the Trump administration and what we've seen happen to the arts under this administration, where it's tried to choke the funding or choke the artistic voice?
10: Yeah, yes and no. I think in this, it's not so much in this case choking the voice as a kind of self-serving power grab. You know, we've seen that too, right? Cronyism, disregard for expertise, breaking of norms, you know, self-serving. I mean, basically, I think it was all of those things combined. People, I think the failure of our sponsor, you know, they're reneging on their commitment to us, opened the door for that. I don't necessarily think that would have happened otherwise. There wouldn't have been an opening. But I do think it allowed for that to just run rampant. And, you know, in a way, I think what's important for listeners to understand, you know, it's not just a case of sort of a jilted curator and artist, but this is a world stage where America needs to step up and put its best foot forward. And this was an opportunity to actually address American values in a thoughtful way and a serious way. And instead, you got just a discrediting of the process and a very bland exhibition.
1: Yeah, and we'll refer people to Alma Allen, is the artist who interestingly lives in Mexico. His work is made by colleagues in Mexico, and people can go look up the reviews of his exhibition at the Pavilion. Last question for you in the time we have, is there an opportunity now? Has anybody stepped forward to make this exhibition that you and John Lazzarini proposed that can happen?
10: Yeah, we are actually in conversation. There's even an institution in Boston who I'm tempted to say, but because I'm a little cautious, I'm going to wait. But there is, it was an expensive and complicated exhibition, so we can't really fabricate the whole thing right now. But we're in conversation with various organizations about sort of partial exhibitions and trying to move it forward piece by piece. His work is amazing. The combination of extreme distortion and then extreme kind of authenticity, he introduces mathematical distortion and then remakes the objects out of the original material. It's really incredible work.
1: Well, and it sparks conversation, which is what contemporary art is supposed to do. You know who to call as soon as you announce which Boston institution at which that's going to happen. John Ravenal, great to see you. Thank you for being here.
10: Thank you. Great to be here.
1: John Ravenal is an independent curator and art historian and the former executive director of the De Cordova Sculpture Park and Museum. He was to be the curator for the Robert Lazzarini proposed U.S. Pavilion exhibition at the Venice Biennale. Thank you for listening to another edition of The Culture Show. Remember that Friday, we're not doing our weekend review this week. We're doing our Friday watch party. We'll discuss all the President's Men on its 50th anniversary and whether or not that holds up. Tune in tomorrow for Mass Art President Mary Grant. I'm Jared Bowen. Have a great day.
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18: China is revolving door. Last week, they welcomed the U.S. president. This week, it's Putin's turn.
19: Russia has made clear that one of the topics of discussion will be what did Xi Jinping and Donald Trump discuss while they were together.
18: More today from Beijing. I'm Marco Werman.
20: And I'm Carolyn Beeler. And in Lebanon, where to hide during Israeli bombings?
21: It's a game of probability. What if I sleep in this room, not in the other room?
20: This man and many others are fleeing to tent camps in Beirut.
18: Plus, spiking fuel costs in Kenya have led to massive protests, and researchers discover the oldest known English poem.
22: No Shulan Herian, Hefenrich's word, Melt des Mechte and his Morgethank.
18: Technically, Old English.
20: All that and more today on The World.
23: Live from NPR News, I'm Lakshmi Singh. President Trump says Persian Gulf allies persuaded him to postpone a strike on Iran for a few days. Today, he told reporters he was on the verge of ordering an attack in the absence of Iran's agreement to U.S. demands for ending hostilities. A short time ago, Vice President J.D. Vance spoke to reporters about the U.S.-Iran impasse.
0: What the President of the United States has said is, number one, Iran can never have a nuclear weapon. And I think it's important for the American people and all of you to appreciate that when we say that, it's not just that Iran cannot have a nuclear weapon, it's what would happen if the Iranians did get a nuclear weapon. We know that a lot of nations all across the Gulf would then want their own nuclear weapon, and then a lot of nations all across the world. And what has been a very effective bright spot of American foreign policy, really for the last 20 or so years, would disappear overnight.
23: Vance leading the White House press briefing today while Press Secretary Caroline Leavitt's on maternity leave. It is primary election day in Kentucky. All eyes on the Northern Kentucky Congressional District, where President Trump is trying to knock another perceived adversary out of office. Kentucky Public Radio's Sylvia Goodman reports that Republican Congressman Thomas Massie is facing the toughest primary challenge of his career.
3: Trump's hand-picked candidate, former Navy SEAL Ed Gallarine, is making a bid for Massie's seat in a closely watched race that could have implications for the future of the GOP. Massie has emerged as a prominent Republican dissenting voice in Trump's second term, pushing back against the president's use of executive power and forcing a vote on the release of the Jeffrey Epstein files.
4: It's a referendum on whether every Republican in the House and the Senate is going to be a rubber stamp for the executive branch or not.
3: Gallarine has made it clear he won't diverge from Trump's vision for the country.
5: I'm 100% behind the president.
3: Now it's up to the voters. For NPR News, I'm Sylvia Goodman in Louisville, Kentucky.
23: Anti-government protests continue to rock Bolivia. Thousands of teachers, farmers, and miners have shut down the capital. Protesters, including supporters of the South American country's former socialist leader, are demanding the new conservative president step down. Here's NPR's Carrie Kahn.
24: For weeks, protesters have been battling riot police in La Paz streets. Roadblocks have paralyzed commerce and are causing food and fuel shortages as Bolivia undergoes its worst economic crisis in decades. The new president, Rodrigo Paz, the first conservative leader elected in Bolivia in decades, has been cutting subsidies and government programs in attempts to rein in the huge federal deficit. Despite maintaining some social welfare programs, inflation and fuel prices have soared. Workers first demanded higher wages, then were joined by farmers angry over fuel costs and quality, followed by miners adding to the pressure. Now loyalists of former President Evo Morales are demanding Paz resign. Carrie Kahn, NPR News, Quito, Ecuador.
23: From Washington, this is NPR News.
25: With the latest from the GBH newsroom in Boston, I'm Craig Lamolt. It is 97 degrees in Boston right now. GBH meteorologist Dave Epstein says that temperature matches a historic high for the month.
26: -97 degrees does tie the all-time record set back in May 1880. We could reach 98 and set a new record. That remains to be seen.
25: Tomorrow's expected to be a hot one, too. Maybe another record matcher or setter. We're forecast to be in the low 90s. And local doctors are reminding people to stay safe with temperatures in the 90s today and tomorrow. They say upping hydration and limiting physical exertion in direct sunlight is key. Loose clothes are also encouraged. Tufts Medical Center emergency medicine doctor Matthew Mustafi says anyone headed outside should wear sunscreen and pack a drink.
27: The body's way of cooling itself off is to sweat. But while you do that sweating, you're also becoming dehydrated and you need to replenish your water supplies. So make sure you're hydrated.
25: Mustafi says anyone suffering from symptoms of heat stroke should find a place to cool off and seek help immediately. Those temperatures, again, are in the mid-90s, actually about 97 right now. A chance of showers tonight. Maybe it'll cool things off a little bit. Again, tomorrow's going to be hot, around 90 degrees. A chance of showers and thunderstorms tomorrow as well. But then it's really going to cool off on Thursday. Sunny on Thursday with a high in the upper 60s. And Friday, also sunny with highs in the upper 60s. 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
1: This is The World. I'm Marco Werman.
20: And I'm Carolyn Beeler. Thank you for being with us this Tuesday. President Trump told reporters today that he'd planned on calling a, quote, very major attack on Iran, but changed his mind an hour beforehand to give diplomacy more time. A fragile ceasefire is currently in place as the two sides negotiate indirectly to end hostilities. We begin the show with a conversation about the president's comments that I had earlier today with The World's Shirin Jafari.
2: It's hard to know if there was an actual imminent attack or if the president is using this threat to sort of press Iran to make concessions in the negotiations. But what we do know from the president's own statements is that the decision to call off the strikes came at the request of some of Iran's neighbors, mainly Saudi Arabia, the UAE, and Qatar. These Gulf countries have close ties to the Trump administration, but Trump said today that this pause is only for a limited period of time, maybe 2 or 3 days, he said.
20: So this is to allow more time for diplomacy. Can you remind us what the U.S. and Iran are actually negotiating about? What's on the table?
2: There is a long list that they are working through. Top among them is Iran's nuclear program. Trump has said that he went to war with Iran because of the country's nuclear program. He has said repeatedly that the U.S. can't let Iran have a nuclear weapon. He said today that there is no question in his mind that they would use it if they have it. I should add here that there is no evidence that Iran has a nuclear weapons program, but it has been enriching uranium at high levels, which raises questions about Iran's nuclear ambitions. And the U.S. wants Iran to give up its stockpile of highly enriched uranium. Besides the nuclear program, there are other issues that the U.S. wants in any deal.
20: Tell me more about those.
2: So the U.S. wants restrictions on Iran's ballistic missile program, and it wants it to stop supporting armed groups like Hezbollah in Lebanon and militias in Iraq. We shouldn't forget about what is happening with the Strait of Hormuz. Since the beginning of the war, Iran has effectively closed off this critical waterway to international shipping, which has caused major disruptions to oil and gas supplies across the globe, as well as other goods. Now, let's talk about what Iran wants. What Iran wants is for the U.S. sanctions to be lifted and for the U.S. to pay reparations for the damages that it has caused in the war. Iran also wants to retain control over the Strait of Hormuz.
20: What about the Iranian government's perspective on these negotiations? Do we know how Iranian officials are viewing them?
2: There are voices inside the government who favor giving some concessions to the U.S., but then there are also the more hardline factions, people who don't believe in negotiating with the U.S. Iranian officials say on state media that the fact that the government has survived all these attacks by the U.S. and Israel is a victory for them. And most importantly, they do not want to give up the nuclear program.
20: So there is a ceasefire in place right now, but it's on shaky ground. How are people inside Iran navigating the fear and uncertainty that must come with that?
2: This is a really difficult time for many Iranians. On the one hand, they're still dealing with the impacts of the war. Some people had their homes destroyed. Some businesses had to close or lay off employees. The continuing sanctions have a big impact on the economy, so many can't afford basic necessities. I'm hearing about shortages of some medicines like antibiotics. And all this uncertainty about the negotiations mean that people can't plan for their lives, short term or long term. Should they open a new business, hire new employees, start a family, emigrate? All of these questions depend on the outcome of these talks. I hear real concerns about another round of war. People worry about having to leave their homes again, like they did earlier this year. Some are still dealing with the trauma of daily bombardments. One person I talked to recently told me that she jumps at any loud sound, like a door closing or the sound of thunder. Something else that's been impacting the lives of people in Iran is the internet shutdown. It's been around 80 days since the government shut down the internet. It said it was due to national security concerns and to prevent cyber attacks by the enemy. But as a result, most people can't get online.
20: The World's Shirin Jafari, thank you for this update.
2: You're welcome, Carolyn.
6: Meanwhile, in another corner of the geopolitical picture in the Mideast, the UN has said more than a million Lebanese, mainly from the country's south, have been displaced since the start of Israel's military actions there in February. Now tens of thousands of people who fled their houses are living in makeshift camps in and around Beirut. Reporter Scott Carrier and Jenny Ament traveled there and bring us this view of life in a tent.
7: The city of Beirut sits at the base of the Lebanon Mountains as they come down to meet the Mediterranean Sea. In the center of the city, there are clusters of tall, sleek apartment buildings. And then there's the Corniche, a long concrete promenade along the ocean where normally people jog and ride bikes or take their dates. But now the Corniche is full of tents.
21: Who really deserves to stay on heaven on earth?
7: This guy, he asked me not to say his name. He can't stop thinking about his land, the place where he lived.
21: I left like 3 nights ago. Our house was bombed by the Israeli army. They're bombing anything. Where it comes, it comes. Just leave. It's a game of probability. What if I sleep in this room, not in the other room? Do they really want to make this part of country as a casino for people to go there and gamble by their life? And does somebody really want this?
8: There may be 600 people living in this part of the Corniche, in a big dirt parking lot with a few paved roads and tents spread out in clusters. Some are small, made from wooden pallets and plastic tarps. Others are large dome tents, newer looking, and big enough for a whole family.
7: Food comes in boxes donated by various charity organizations. Cans of sardines and chicken, sandwiches, spaghetti dinners. Water comes in 2 and 5 liter plastic bottles. We're told there's one shower, a shack with a bladder on top that heats up in the sun. You'd think there'd be porta potties, but there are none. We're told there's a restaurant nearby that lets people use its restroom. There's hardly any litter on the ground, no messy campsites. People are trying to keep the place clean.
8: I saw this woman sitting under a big beach umbrella on a plastic chair. Her husband is out looking for work like he does every day. So far, he's been totally unsuccessful.
9: I'm feeling very bad. I'm sadness for what happened to my house, to my village, to my country, my memories. Everything in my life happened in my house. I think I have a picture.
10: Yeah, look.
8: The camp is mostly families, young couples with kids, maybe 2 to 13. The kids seem happy. They've got this big open space where they play soccer, ride bikes, and mess around. The mothers sit together, chain-smoking cigarettes and drinking coffee. The fathers stand together, bored, not seeming to know what to do. Some of them are still strong, still young enough to fight. And I wonder if some of them were, or still are, Hezbollah fighters who had to leave the battlefield when their homes were destroyed because they had to stay with their families.
7: So are there Hezbollah people here?
21: They are in the corners, yeah, as groups. You don't know them, civilians, but I know them, okay, because I was a member of them.
7: We meet a guy who says he used to be a member of Hezbollah.
21: In my village, I used to have a coffee shop. Lebanon was perfect at that time.
7: And are you in favor of Hezbollah? How do you feel about
21: No, I'm against that. I changed my opinion.
7: What upset you about Hezbollah that you didn't want to be a part of it anymore?
21: It's not freedom.
7: So is there a solution?
21: The only solution is to make agreement with the leaders of the Hezbollah. Okay. One by one. That's it. Or you kill them all. There is no solution.
8: We seem to have fallen in with one family, The mother, Siba, keeps feeding us and bringing us coffee. That evening, a strong wind comes in off the ocean, then a rainstorm. Siba's three daughters, aged 3, 9, and 13, ran out of the tent with two umbrellas, holding them over our heads and giggling, trying to use Google Translate on my phone.
11: What?
12: It's the boy, Anna.
11: You want the boys now.
7: Eventually, the storm passes. About 8 o'clock, the kids go to sleep in the tent, and Siba asks us to join her and her husband with another young couple in a smaller four-man tent. This is something they do at night, huddle together, smoking cigarettes, talking about what to do next.
13: Well, mainly I just want to know, how are you doing?
7: This is Siba's husband. He says, our financial situation is difficult, and it seems there's nothing we can do to make it better. There was a fight, and we ran away, and now we're here on the street. I don't know how to feel. The situation is very difficult.
8: This is Siba saying, we're forced to stay here because of our children. Their lives are in danger. They're small children who can't stand the bombing.
7: Again, Siba's husband. He says, we love the American people, but we're against the policies of the government because Trump gives Netanyahu missiles and Netanyahu is bombing children in Lebanon, and this is wrong. And the other father says, it's horrible. It's a shame. It's against religion. There's no fear or anxiety here. It feels unexpectedly safe, peaceful, and we are among friends who have lost everything except for their love for each other and for this life. For the world, I'm Scott Carrier.
8: And I'm Jenny Ahmed, Beirut.
14: Gymnasts from Russia and Belarus will be allowed to represent their countries in international competitions. That's according to an announcement by World Gymnastics, the sport's governing body. Athletes from the two countries were banned in March 2022 after Russia's full-scale invasion of Ukraine. Then in late 2024, they were allowed to compete as neutral athletes, meaning no flags or national anthems.
18: Monday's announcement marks a return to full participation for Russia and Belarus. In a statement to Reuters, World Gymnastics defended the decision, saying it, quote, firmly believes that sport and politics must remain separate and that unity and solidarity should prevail at all sporting events, end quote. World Aquatics lifted a similar ban on the two nations last month, and United World Wrestling ended its ban last week.
14: Coming up on the show, protests in Kenya brought transit to a standstill. Daily life has been turned upside down. We'll hear why. You're listening to The World.
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6: This is The World. I'm Marco Werman. We heard yesterday on the show about potential windfall profits for Norway's oil sector with the Strait of Hormuz blockaded. Today, the crippling effect of that blockade on Kenya. A strike by transport workers brought Kenya yesterday to a near standstill, with many people forced to commute on foot. People who work in the transport sector are fed up with rising fuel prices, which authorities hiked up last week. Drivers and other workers took to the streets, staging what's been dubbed Matatu protests. Matatus are privately owned minibuses that many of those on strike drive. Today, demonstrations are on pause for negotiations with the government. Organizers say if they don't get an acceptable response, though, the protests could restart next week. Karuti Konyenga is a political scientist at the University of Nairobi and is in the Kenyan capital.
0: Yesterday was very difficult, especially in poor areas of Nairobi, because that's where many people use public transport. And in upmarket areas, people did not go to town. So yesterday, parts of Nairobi experienced a violent protest, with protesters getting into the streets and burning tires and demanding that the government address the rising cost of fuel in the country. That went on all day yesterday, and the streets were generally deserted, especially major streets of Nairobi. So it was widespread. It was a strike that was in all parts of the country.
6: Karuti, who exactly is protesting?
0: Matatu, or what they call public transport vehicles that ply people from one town to another. That's one group that is involved. Plus, of course, the major buses that travel from one country to another, lorry drivers who transport goods from one place to another. Generally, those are the people who are on strike, but joined by a group of sympathizers, the border boarders, these people who ride motorbikes. Some of them were joining the protest, but later on they went into full business. To them, it was Christmas, because they were able to transport people at very high transport costs.
6: Yeah, I'm sure the people were not thrilled about that, though.
0: Well, of course, they were not.
6: And the cause of this strike, authorities raised the price of fuel by 23% last week. Has that been the only price hike since the start of the war on Iran?
0: This is the first major one. There was one the previous month, but it was not substantive at all.
6: So how exposed is Kenya to the impacts of fuel prices caused by the war with Iran?
0: We are more exposed because we don't have our oil refinery, and we have got to depend on finished refined petroleum products from the Gulf. And of course, now it means, since we do not have other markets to buy from, we have no established traditional markets with African countries, it means we are much more vulnerable than many others could be.
6: Yeah, I mean, geographically, because of Kenya's proximity to the Strait of Hormuz, its ports would have been the first to receive some of the last reliable shipments of oil out of the Persian Gulf. That would have been a few weeks after the start of the war at the end of February. So have shipments of oil to Kenya simply slowed down so drastically that the government had no choice but to raise the price?
0: Yeah, that's the question everyone is asked. Why would we say that there is this particular impact? When the war started, there must have been shipment that was coming. But then it has been realized that the company that was supposed to import the oil did not do so. And the government had to make intervention, that's what we understand, by buying from outside the traditional places where the government has contract with, what they call government-to-government contract with. So we understand this time the ministry and the responsible companies bought outside of the existing framework, but the officials who did so were sacked.
6: Oh, interesting.
0: So it's not very clear what were the main reasons that inspired the sacking of the officials. And because the government said they bought oil, very expensive oil, outside of the existing framework. But the officials argued that they could foresee that Kenya was going to have a deficit in terms of oil, so they had to make emergency purchase.
6: So how would you describe the level of urgency on the government's part in Kenya in addressing the current problems? Like, could these negotiations between transport workers and the government bring both sides to a compromise?
0: Let me be honest, I don't see where a compromise can come in, because the Kenyan government is operating under very tight physical space. for the last 10 years because we've been borrowing a lot, especially from China, for mega infrastructure projects. So the fiscal space is very small because of the debts the Kenyan government is paying. So I don't see the government becoming more flexible and allowing more than what they have done. Even if they were to do so, it will be a lot of compromises on other development expenditure that would be required. Certainly, the government will have to re-engineer its thinking and probably pause development projects in a major way so that they can get resources to address the crisis. But we don't have significant revenue as a country now to be able to address this with immediate effect without affecting different other expenditures.
6: So what are the options if Kenya is being squeezed by this Chinese debt?
0: The government has got to pause on some of the development projects, and that is becoming politically difficult because we are going into an election year. Mm. Now, remember also next year is Kenya's elections.
6: Right.
0: And the political parties, both the government and the opposition, would look at this one as an opportunity to see how best to make political capital from. The government would like to show what it is doing. The opposition would like to show what the government has not done. So it's a crisis that is likely to be politicized in equal measure by both the opposition and the government. And both of them are clueless in terms of how to address it, if I can say that.
6: Yeah, I mean, it really does seem to be a dilemma for Kenya, and it's not clear it's going to get solved.
0: It doesn't look as if the government has got major options. As I said, the only option the government has is to pause on some development expenditure, use that money to relieve pressure on citizens by adding to the subsidizing the fuel much more than it is, and then say that this is going to be for a brief moment until the Strait of Hormuz or until the international global dynamics permit.
6: What kind of disruption has this had already on people's lives in Kenya?
0: Already, of course, the fact that the cost of transport is increasing for people because you either hire a taxi or you get into these matatus that are operating and without surveillance by their colleagues, you pay double the cost. You also pay double the cost of transport wherever you are. If you are transporting goods, you transport it now at a higher cost than what you were doing last week. And of course, the children are not going to school. That's an impact on even at the household level, because it means that you take care of the children at home and yet you are paid for their school fees and for their food at school.
6: Yeah, I was just going to say, this is going to have an impact on education as well, won't it?
0: It's going to have an impact on education and it's going to have an impact at the household level.
6: Are kids back in school today?
0: Not today, because today the matatu officials and said today is a day for protest as well.
6: Right.
0: So as I said, it's only private schools that were able to continue with education because they could do it online. But children from poor families cannot be taught online because they don't have the gadgets. They do not have the technology to access education materials as they should. So it is already creating inequalities in terms of access to education.
6: Political scientist Karuti Konyinga joined us today from Nairobi.
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6: We'll be right back.
20: This is The World. I'm Carolyn Beeler. We touched down in Beijing again. There seems to be a revolving door of world leaders arriving for meetings with Xi Jinping. Last week, the presidents of the U.S. and Tajikistan came calling. Today, Russian President Vladimir Putin arrived for a two-day visit with Xi. For ordinary Chinese, it looks like a big flex.
2: If you pick up Chinese state newspapers or turn on Chinese state television, it just looks like China is almost at the center of the geopolitical universe.
20: That's Simon Rabinovich, the Economist's Beijing bureau chief. When he spoke to me today from Beijing, he told me it was no coincidence that Xi was booking back-to-back meetings with global power brokers.
2: It certainly is a bit of whiplash being in Beijing. You know, a few days ago, you had the Chinese flag next to you at the stars and stripes lining many of the roads in the capital, and now it's the Russian flag that's replaced the American flag. So, you know, the visitors feel

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1: Very clear that China now views itself rightly as a superpower, and therefore that, you know, many of the most important global issues are being discussed and debated in China. So this is being done not at the behest of other countries, but in a way that China itself wants to manage relations.
2: As you mentioned, there was not much by the way of concrete announcements that came out of the Trump-Xi meeting. Do you expect the outcome of this meeting to be similar?
1: I think Vladimir Putin and Xi Jinping have met something like 40 times. So this is, they're frequent guests of each other. The record is that typically the statements that come out at the end of the meetings are relatively general, but behind the scenes, there is a lot that's being discussed. China is far and away Russia's biggest economic partner. It accounts for roughly a third of all of its trade. It's, you know, the biggest purchaser of Russian oil and gas. And one of the things that likely is going to come out of this meeting will be further progress towards establishing another big gas pipeline called Power of Siberia 2 that will link Russian gas fields to China.
2: And that would be especially good for Russia right now, I would imagine, as many Western powers are not buying fossil fuels from Russia. So that's an important economic step for Russia.
1: It is important for both countries. So for Russia, it has lost Europe as its gas customer, and so therefore selling to China becomes that much more important. From the Chinese perspective, it's a bit more complicated in that they see themselves as being vulnerable to seaborne imports. They've seen what's happened, obviously, with the Iranian war, with the Strait of Hormuz closure, and therefore they want to be able to diversify away from seaborne imports to more land-based imports. And so Russia is quite useful.
2: I want to talk about Iran. China and Russia have both backed Iran diplomatically as it faces U.S.-Israeli aggression. Are they, you know, coordinating their Iran strategy right now, Beijing and Moscow?
1: So they have slightly divergent interests in that, you know, the longer that the Iran war drags on, arguably it really is to Russia's benefit. They've been a big winner in terms of the price of oil, as well as simply in terms of distracting some global attention from Ukraine to other theaters of conflicts. So I think from Russia's perspective, a long dragged out conflict isn't necessarily a bad thing. From China's perspective, initially the conflict, you might say, wasn't horrible. China's been able to weather it relatively well. Its economy is still in strong shape, but ultimately it does rely on being able to export globally. It relies on there being, you know, a stable global economy and international order beyond its borders. And so China very much would like to bring the conflict to an end sooner rather than later. So they will be discussing what's happening in Iran. They will be, I think, at some level trying to coordinate strategies, but neither of them is really playing a leading role in bringing the conflict to an end. You know, in fact, on the contrary, America has been hoping that Beijing will exert more of its leverage in Tehran. And China, up until this point, at least, has not wanted to become overly entangled in a conflict that it views not as its conflict and one that is, you know, clearly very messy, given that China has interests on all sides of it.
2: Yeah, it's interesting that even though all these world leaders are lining up to visit Xi, they are still not kind of throwing their weight around on the diplomatic world stage, as a superpower sometimes does, regarding the conflict in Iran specifically.
1: Yeah, that's right. And so that's why when you look at kind of where does the rubber meet the road and, you know, what is China actually pushing for? Is it really trying to throw its weight around to try to bring about peace in Iran, to intervene, to stop America from doing certain things in Venezuela? You know, when it actually comes down to that, China is still relatively passive. It doesn't necessarily want to stick its neck out. It doesn't want to get entangled. It doesn't have strong allied relationships around the world. What it has is a series of partnerships, including a very strong partnership with Russia, but not an allied relationship with Russia. It wants to be on friendly terms with everybody, but it's not playing the kind of global power broker role that one associates with a superpower like America.
2: Russia, of course, is also a country at war. Its progress on the

0: front lines in Ukraine seems to have largely stalled out. China is officially neutral on Ukraine, but it has been Russia's economic lifeline. Is Beijing prepared to continue to play that role for Moscow indefinitely?
1: It certainly seems to be the case that it is. Behind closed doors, we don't know exactly what Xi Jinping is saying, but we can see that, you know, publicly China, you know, continually is calling for a stability cessation of hostilities. And so, you know, I don't think it wants the war to drag on forever, but it does not want to see Russia lose. And so it may well be that Xi Jinping, you know, does quietly say to Vladimir Putin, it's time to quit while you're, I don't want to say while you're ahead, because Russia has incurred massive losses, but
0: yeah,
1: it's time to stop now. Mm. So that may well be a message, but that's not going to be a message that we're going to hear publicly. That would be conveyed privately, quietly.
0: Can you give me more of a sense of preparations on the ground for Putin's visit and how or if Chinese folks are paying attention to this visit?
1: There is, you know, a fair bit of discussion about the different economic meetings that will be taking place. There's going to be a whole group of Russian CEOs and business leaders coming to town. So there is, you know, some expectation that there will be big business opportunities for China coming out of this. But, you know, China also is aware, and Chinese people are aware, that although the relationship with Russia is very important, America still is, you know, obviously the global superpower. And so it's much more critical for China to have warm ties with America than with just Russia alone.
0: So that's interesting that folks in China still see the U.S. as the big superpower, and China is not quite there yet.
1: Yeah, I mean, I think there's an awareness, and I would say a correct understanding as well as a pride, that China is a near peer to America. But people are also aware that there's Chinese immigrants who continue to go to America. There's not many Americans who are moving to China. There's many Chinese students who are going to America. There's not many American students who are coming to China. And that as much respect as China has received for its economic accomplishments over the years, America still is the global cultural power.
0: I'm curious, this string of foreign dignitaries visiting that, you know, bolsters Xi and bolsters China's status in the perception of Chinese people on the world stage, is that insulating China at all from this feeling of instability that is rattling much of the globe because of increasing fuel and food prices?
1: So when you have all of these world leaders coming to China, I think domestically it does, I think, at least help to underline the message for the government that, you know, we are strong and respected on the world stage. And so if for people individually, even if in their own individual lives, and, you know, they're looking at their wages being down or their property is worth a lot less than it used to be, they're still able to register a degree of pride that the country as a whole is doing well. That is a message that is reinforced by all of these visits to Beijing. I think for the government, that is a very important propaganda win, if you will.
0: We will leave this conversation there. Simon Rabinovich, The Economist Beijing bureau chief, thank you so much.
1: Thank you, Carolyn.
0: Okay, Marco, I have a question for you now. Do you play chess?
2: I do, occasionally.
0: Are you any good?
2: I'm no grandmaster for sure. I get distracted way too easily, but I practice. It's a journey.
0: Okay, so maybe this next story will inspire you to practice more, or maybe just discourage you. I don't know. There's a world champion chess player in Spain named Marc Barceló. He is among the best players in the world in his age group, which is 9 years old.
2: Nine? Wow.
0: But the really amazing thing is how fast he has gotten so good. Our reporter in Spain, Jerry Haddon, swung by Mark's home yesterday in Tarragona.
3: When I enter the Barcelos downtown apartment, Mark doesn't even look up. He's got that chess look on his face, you know, absorbed, intensely focused. He's playing a blitz match against his mentor, José Sequeda, a guy who's been teaching prodigies for over 30 years. In blitz chess, you have just 10 minutes to win or capture more of your opponent's pieces. Mark's won, laughs Sequeda, when the time's up. The clock ran out and Mark had the advantage. I had him cornered anyway, Mark says, matter-of-factly. It would have been checkmate with more time. Mark then holds out his little hand and shakes with his teacher. Of course, winning is great, Mark says, like in any sport, but in chess you have to learn to lose and win. If you win, he says, you don't show off or call your opponent an idiot. If you lose, you don't cry over it. Mark's polite and bright and, it's clear, extraordinarily good. In fact, he's ranked in the top 10 in the world by the International Chess Federation for his age. He's already won a silver medal and a gold in international competitions, and he's pretty much just getting started.
4: Claro, imagínate, eso fue el 2024 y Mark dice que comenzó.
3: Just imagine, says Sequeira, I saw the kid win gold in March 2024 in the Spanish Championships, and he'd only been playing about 8 months, and he won it easily. He's got this ability to see the whole board, he says, and understands what's going on everywhere all at once. Less than a year before that win, Mark was just your typical Spanish kid obsessed with soccer. I think I played midfield, he says, scratching his head. The number on my jersey was 12 or 13. I can't remember. No time for looking back anyway, he says. He's got rooks to take, queens to corner. Chess is his passion now. While we're chatting, Mark's dad, Javi, watches on, a wry smile on his face. He's the one who set these pawns in motion. It was summer, and Mark didn't want to go to day camp, he recalls.
5: Trabajamos en casa y necesitábamos que estuviese entretenido de alguna manera en casa.
3: My wife and I work from home, he says, and we needed something to keep him busy. So I thought, chess. He likes games where you have to think. I could see immediately that he had something. While Mark's parents worked, Mark would watch YouTube videos on chess basics and strategy. He started playing against people online. Javi says he saw how his son kept winning against ever better opponents.
5: No, a los dos meses me ganaba.
3: After a couple of months, Mark was beating me, he says. At 4 months, we started bringing in pros to teach him. Like Jose Sequeira, who, by the way, is an international master, the second highest ranking for chess players before grandmaster. I give every student different advice, Sequeira tells me. With Mark, I tell him he needs to give it everything he's got as fast as he can. He needs to capitalize on this raw talent now, he says. To earn yourself a place in the chess world, he says, the initial push is very important for your reputation. In Mark's case, you might think he's already got that handled. A few weeks ago, he beat Spain's most powerful player, political player, that is. The video's gone viral. Go easy on me, Pedro Sanchez tells him. I'm the head of the Spanish government. It was a staged event in a chess cafe in Madrid. Spanish Prime Minister Sanchez knew who Mark was, but maybe not how good he really is.
6: Fue divertido. Porque yo no jugué muy agresivo.
3: It was fun because I played really aggressively, Mark says. I didn't give the Prime Minister any opportunities. I don't care who I'm playing against, he says. All my focus is on the board and the board alone. Speaking of which, I confess to Mark that when I look at a chessboard, all of the possibilities overwhelm me.
6: Diré, a ver, 10 jugadas. 10 jugadas no mal pensadas, sino bien pensadas.
3: When I'm playing, he tells me, I can see at least 10 moves and counter moves ahead. And they're well thought out moves, he assures me. Nothing half-baked. Oh yeah, I say. I nod toward the board. The challenge is on. That's the sound of my pieces being swept from the board in what could be called Operation Mop-Up.
7: Soy más un hombre de checkers.
3: You know, I'm more of a checkers guy, I say to Javi after, casually trying to salvage some dignity. But 9-year-old Mark does it for me. He smiles politely and says, I enjoy checkers too. Then, like he did with Jose, the international master, he offers me his hand. The kid's got greatness and grace. For the world, I'm Cherry Haddon, Tarragona, Spain.
2: Over 1,200 years ago, the story goes, an illiterate English farmer was at a feast where the more erudite attendees were reciting poetry. Embarrassed that he couldn't participate, he left the party. That night, a vision appeared to him in a dream. He woke up and wrote a poem based on that vision.
8: Nu skulan herjan, hefenriches värld, mer till dess mäkte än his mörke tänk.
0: This is an actor reading the poem in Old English. The title, Cadman's Hymn, a short poem written by Cadman, that illiterate English farmer. It starts, now we must praise the guardian of the heavenly kingdom, the might of the creator and his intention.
8: Ecce dritten oran stelide.
2: Scholars at Dublin's Trinity College found the verse within a history book from the 8th century by an English monk named Bede. For centuries, the English poem lay hidden. For centuries, the old English poem lay hidden among the rest of the pages.
9: No Bede scholar had really looked at it. So it had been virtually unstudied, which was very exciting for us.
0: Elisabetta Magnanti and her colleague Mark Faulkner say it's an exciting discovery, the first poem written in English, marking the start of English literature. The book was housed at a library in Rome.
9: And there we found it. And we were extremely surprised. We were speechless. We couldn't believe our eyes when we first saw it. And we were even more marveled at the fact that this text was within the main body of the Latin text, which was extraordinary. Really.
2: Through the years, Bede's manuscript traveled around Europe and the U.S. until eventually landing at that library in Rome. But it took over 1,000 years for this poem to emerge via digitized images of the Bede manuscript that the Rome Library sent to Dublin, where researchers discovered the poem and shared it with the world.
0: The Odyssey movie coming out this summer shot scenes in Western Sahara, where sweeping sand dunes create a cinematic backdrop. It's a choice many have questioned. That story is next. 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
11: 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And Governor Healey is facing a deadline to reappoint or say goodbye to members of the state's Cannabis Control Commission. 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
2: This is The World. I'm Marco Werman. There's a new trailer, one of many, for Christopher Nolan's take on The Odyssey.
14: We won the war. Help me go home.
2: A bearded and bedraggled Matt Damon appears on screen as the war hero, Odysseus, desperate to get back to his wife and son.
0: This is another trailer with another controversy, and the film doesn't hit theaters until July. Nolan's casting choices have come under particular scrutiny, specifically black actress Lupita Nyong'o playing Helen of Troy and transgender actor Elliot Page having a role as well.
2: But the movie was controversial even before the trailers. Last August, Nolan and crew were shooting scenes in a part of Western Sahara, the territory that's under occupation by Morocco. Critics accused Nolan of whitewashing oppression of the indigenous Sahrawi people by filming there. We discussed it at the time with Maria Carrion, based in Madrid. She organizes a film festival in Algeria with Sahrawi filmmakers living in exile.
15: Western Sahara is a territory that is between Morocco and Mauritania. Spain colonized it for around a century. And then in 1975, as Africa was decolonizing, Spain entered into an agreement with Morocco to the north and Mauritania to the south and allowed for this invasion to take place. It was a very violent invasion. It was also settler invasion because hundreds of thousands of Moroccans were encouraged to go to Western Sahara and settle there. And for 50 years, half of the indigenous people of Western Sahara, the Sahrawi, have been under this brutal occupation. The other half, they had their own let's say, Odyssey. They had to flee into the desert, and they ended up in Algeria.
2: What is life like for Sahrawis in exile today? What is their current situation on a day-to-day practical level?
15: It's dire. I mean, they're in a part of the Sahara, that desert, known as the Hamada, the desert of deserts, where in the middle of the summer it might get up to 55 Celsius, very extreme weather conditions. They're in refugee camps. Humanitarian aid is dwindling. So there's malnutrition in the camps. You have an actual government in exile known as the SADR, recognized by quite a few countries around the world and a founding member of the African Union. So even though Sahrawis in exile depend on humanitarian aid, their homeland being very rich in natural resources that they don't have access to because they're being plundered by Morocco and its allies.
2: Now, you said that filming in Western Sahara contributes to Morocco's repression of the territory and actually whitewashes Morocco's occupation of it. Explain.
15: Well, Morocco is trying to normalize its occupation and basically just it be a de facto sovereignty over Western Sahara. In order to do that, it has to invest in the kinds of activities and industries that would attract international investors. So it's everything from agriculture to renewable energy to fishing, all kinds of plunder is going on, but there's also cultural plunder. And when Nolan and his team were filming in Dakhla, the Moroccan Minister of Culture went to see them. There's photographs of Mohamed Mehdi, the minister, meeting with Christopher Nolan.
2: Do you believe Christopher Nolan and his team were unwittingly complicit, or is this part of a broader pattern of film productions overlooking the geopolitical implications of where they're shooting?
15: There's a chance that they were bamboozled into this because they were shooting in Morocco and other parts of Morocco. So maybe they were offered the chance to go to southern Morocco, as the occupier calls it, and that there's a beautiful sand dune known as the White Sand Dune. Definitely, whatever happened, there was no due diligence done on the shoot on the part of the production team.
2: Morocco has really pushed its own Moroccan film production locations in recent years. It sounds like the opening of the doors to Western Sahara is just part of its active film production marketing.
15: Yes, but also primarily, it's a strategy to attract foreign investment and make occupied Western Sahara a normal place to visit. Already, it's a tourist location, and none of these properties and none of the money is going to the rightful owners of this land. And so, to me, it seems like it's not just innocently saying, oh, we want Morocco to be the site of these great productions. It's actually doing it in Western Sahara, which Morocco has no right over according to international law.
2: So your festival, Fi Sahara, works closely with the Sahrawi Arab Democratic Republic, but also the Polisario Front, which is a group committed to armed resistance against Morocco. How do you respond to criticisms of the Polisario Front, including allegations of human rights abuses, extremist links, and also calls to label it a terrorist organization?
15: So we work alongside both the government in exile and the Polisario Front, which is a liberation movement. Polisario Front and the part that we work with are diplomats who we have to coordinate with, because when we go, when we travel to the refugee camps, we are going into a militarized part of Algeria. This is Algerian territory. And then on to the refugee camps, we must be escorted by the Algerians and then by the Sahrawis. And so in terms of working side by side with them, we have to, like anyone else, like UNICEF, like all of the humanitarian organizations that work in the refugee camps, they work with the Polisario Front.
2: So returning to the Odyssey, you are awaiting replies from Christopher Nolan and his team for more details and how this shoot happened in Western Sahara in the first place. What exactly are you asking of the production team, and what outcome would you like to see going ahead for filmmakers?
15: So first, they need to break their silence, and they need to give a full explanation to the Sahrawi people, and especially Sahrawi at-risk filmmakers and human rights defenders and journalists don't get the red carpet treatment as he did. So that's number one. We want to hear from them what happened. Then admit that it was wrong to film in an occupied territory. And also do not use the footage. Do not use those scenes filmed in those sand dunes. That's plundered cinema. basically, or ask for consent from the rightful owners of that land. And also, I think he's aware now, I've been told that he's aware of this, but to educate himself. It was a really terrible wrong, and I'm hearing constantly from activists, either under occupation or who had to flee, that they are just furious that this happened. And it is a chance for him to perhaps meet some of them, learn about it, and use a very powerful platform to shed light on what is happening in Western Sahara.
2: That was Maria Carrion. We spoke last August. We reached out to her again today to see if Nolan's team ever responded to her requests. She said that they did not.
0: 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Check out more of our reporting on YouTube. We are at The World News GBH. I'm Carolyn Beeler.
2: And I'm Marco Werman. Join us right back here tomorrow.

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6: A crisis in Africa as the death toll from the Ebola outbreak continues to climb.
7: This is a strain of Ebola for which we have no vaccine and no treatments, and it's in a part of Africa which is conflict-laden.
6: This is GBH's All Things Considered. With Juana Summers and Scott Detrow, I'm Arun Roth. It's Tuesday, May 19th. Coming up, the oil shortage in Cuba continues to grow more critical, with residents relying on wood and charcoal to survive.
8: What used to be an issue or a challenge for the electric power sector now is a big issue and challenge for the whole economy of the island.
6: And what we know about how the Trump administration uses spyware and what we don't. That and all the day's news coming up right after these headlines.
9: Live from NPR News, I'm Lakshmi Singh. This is the busiest primary election day of the 2026 midterm so far. NPR's Domenico Montanaro is following races where voters across several time zones are deciding key contests up and down the ballot.
10: There's 6 states that are voting, from Pennsylvania to the South in Kentucky, Alabama, and Georgia, to out west in Oregon and Idaho. We're really heading into the heat of primary season here. The race I've got my closest eye on tonight is in Kentucky, a congressional race where Republican Thomas Massie is in a fight for his political life because of his high-profile disagreements with President Trump, especially and including wanting those Epstein files released.
9: NPR's Domenico Montanaro reporting. Acting Attorney General Todd Blanche went to Capitol Hill today in testimony before Senate lawmakers. He defended a nearly $1.8 billion fund created to compensate people affected by what President Trump calls the weaponization of the Justice Department under the Biden administration. Here's NPR's Ryan Lucas.
11: The Justice Department announced the nearly $1.8 billion fund as part of a settlement agreement with President Trump, who in return dropped his lawsuit against the IRS. The department says it will consider claims from people who were victims of weaponization and lawfare. Democratic senators slammed the settlement as a slush fund. Here's Washington Democrat Patty Murray.
12: This is corruption that has never been more blatant or more widespread. What is happening is you write the check, Trump and his cronies cash it. American taxpayers, who are already being whacked with high prices, are going to foot the bill.
11: Blanche defended the arrangement and said Democrats and Republicans could submit claims. He also didn't rule out that January 6th Capitol rioters could be eligible to receive payments. Ryan Lucas, NPR News, Washington.
9: The three men killed in yesterday's attack on a mosque in San Diego are being remembered today as heroes for helping save worshippers as two young people opened fire. Imam Taha Hassan, the director of the Islamic Center of San Diego.
2: We are used to receiving hate mails, hate messages, people driving by and cursing and all that stuff. But such horrible crime, we have never expected this.
9: The FBI's special agent in charge, Mark Ramilly, described materials found in the vehicle where the 17 and 18-year-old suspected shooters were later found dead of apparently self-inflicted gunshot wounds.
13: Writings and various ideologies outlining religious and racial beliefs of how the world they envisioned should look. These subjects did not discriminate on who they hated.
9: He says authorities also carried out three search warrants at residences, two of which turned up large amounts of firearms. From Washington, this is NPR News.
6: From the GBH newsroom, I'm Arun Roth. Local doctors are reminding people to stay safe with temperatures in the 90s today and tomorrow. They say upping hydration and limiting physical exertion in direct sunlight is key. Loose clothes are also encouraged. Tufts Medical Center emergency medicine doctor Matthew Mustafi says anyone headed outside should wear sunscreen and pack a drink.
14: The body's way of cooling itself off is to sweat. But while you do that sweating, you're also becoming dehydrated and you need to replenish your water supplies. So make sure you're hydrated.
6: Mustafi says anyone suffering from symptoms of heat stroke should find a place to cool off and seek help immediately. Members of the local Muslim community are grieving after three people were killed yesterday in a shooting at a mosque in San Diego. Authorities are investigating the shooting as a hate crime. Imam Abdul Qadir Farah is with the Islamic Society of Boston. He says what happened in San Diego is a tragedy.
15: What I would say today is that everyone, and I mean everyone, must condemn these kinds of heinous acts that are happening in mosques and in synagogues and in religious worship.
6: Farah also stressed the strength of the local Muslim community.
15: This is not going to drive us out from our mosque. We will definitely go through this and we are going to worship.
6: The two alleged gunmen in the San Diego shooting were found dead from what are believed to be self-inflicted gunshot wounds. Patient advocates in Massachusetts are celebrating a federal policy shift on flying with medical marijuana. The TSA has quietly updated guidance on its website, adding the drug to the list of items that can be packed in carry-on and checked bags. The change is pending special instructions that have not yet been issued. Jeremiah McKinnon of the Massachusetts Patient Advocacy Alliance says even though TSA agents haven't actively screened for marijuana in years, the change is encouraging.
16: It's just, you know, gives us a little peace of mind that things are getting better, essentially, and may continue to get better in terms of no longer being treated like a criminal.
6: McKinnon says while many prescription cannabis users have been traveling for years with no problem, others have avoided air travel for over fears of legal trouble. Storms should clear overnight with lows in the 70s, expecting another hot day tomorrow with highs around 90, lows back down to the 50s, and a cooler day Thursday, cloudy with temperatures in the 60s. Right now, it is 95 degrees in Boston.
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18: From NPR News, this is All Things Considered. I'm Juana Summers.
19: And I'm Scott Detrow. The death toll of the Ebola outbreak in the Democratic Republic of Congo and Uganda continues to climb days after the World Health Organization declared it a public health emergency of international concern.
20: I'm deeply concerned about the scale and the speed of the epidemic.
19: That is WHO Director General Tedros Adhanom Ghebreyesus speaking earlier today in Geneva. Joining me now to talk about the global response to this outbreak is Ron Klain. He is the former White House Ebola response coordinator under President Obama and, of course, later President Biden's White House chief of staff. Ron, thanks for joining us.
7: Thanks for having me.
19: Look, a lot to talk about with the government response, but let's start with the outbreak itself. Based on what you are seeing and hearing, what to you is similar to the situation you helped coordinate in 2014, and what is different?
7: Well, what's similar is it's Ebola, and it's in Africa. What's different is it's a different part of Africa, and it's a different strain of Ebola. This is a strain of Ebola for which we have no vaccine and no treatments, and it's in a part of Africa which is conflict-laden and is adjacent to massive gatherings of refugees in South Sudan. So it's a highly dangerous place for this to happen. And what's also similar is we're behind. And so the response is starting off in deficit.
19: Yeah. And of course, to deal with an outbreak like this, you need a coordinated government response. You need a lot of coordination and conversation among governments. You need the U.S. to play a leading role in international health organizations. What role specifically did USAID play in dealing with Ebola in 2014?
7: USAID played a critical role in the Ebola response in West Africa in 2014 and 2015, particularly their DART teams, their emergency response teams, were really the leaders of the on-the-ground response from the donor nations, and played a key role in helping local communities stand up their responses and to build local Ebola treatment units and to handle the burial of the dead, which is really critical in stopping the spread of the disease, since people are maximally infectious when they die. And I think that that is a big, big gap in the response. The lack of USAID to lead, coordinate, and empower this response is a giant gaping hole.
19: So that's been dismantled. And of course, President Trump has also withdrawn the U.S. from the World Health Organization. Does that matter, or is that mostly symbolic?
7: I think it will matter in the long run. I think the WHO is going to do whatever it's going to do. They're an international regulatory organization. They declare public health emergencies, and they urge other countries to respond, but the WHO does not have a response capacity. So that really relies on, in the past, historically, things like USAID and the United States and our allies in Western Europe to provide a key element of the response.
19: You have said a lot of things that are kind of troubling to hear, and I'm wondering what you are most worried about as somebody who sat in these meetings a decade ago.
7: I think there's less danger from this outbreak to Western nations in the U.S., but I think there's greater danger for the people in Africa. I think the part of Africa where this has broken out, as I said, is conflict-laden, and that makes a medical response very difficult. People, you can't send doctors and nurses in places where people are firing bullets. It's a very hard thing to do. And I would also say the proximity to South Sudan and the large number of refugees there is a very, very scary scenario. If Ebola started to spread in refugee camps in South Sudan, the death toll could be just chilling.
19: Can you explain why you don't think it's as big of a threat to Western countries right now?
7: Because the number of people who travel from the DRC and Uganda to Western countries is relatively small. You know, in West Africa, in 2014, the three countries where this broke out were countries with serious historical and current ties to the U.S. and Western Europe. And so there's a lot of migration back and forth and, you know, a lot of interconnection.
19: Yeah. I want to ask a broader question about public trust in government. And you were, you know, as I mentioned, a close advisor, White House Chief of Staff to President Biden. And a lot of people seem to think that we have gotten to this point in part because of the way that public trust in government and health officials and scientific experts broke down during the COVID pandemic. And I'm wondering what you think about that, whether you think any way the Biden administration responded to COVID played a role in some part in paving the way for the Trump administration to come in and just disrupt public health infrastructure.
7: No, I reject that. I mean, first of all, President Trump withdrew from the World Health Organization in his first term before Joe Biden was ever president. And, you know, I think I think the idea that somehow what happened under President Biden led to this is just there's just no causal link at all. And in the end, I will say President Biden's response to COVID was highly effective.
19: Mm-hmm.
7: And obviously the decision to dismantle USAID had nothing to do with all that.
19: But regardless, I feel like you would probably agree that we are at a point right now where a lot of people in the United States do not want to hear what scientific experts have to say. And now we have people in the administration undermining those experts in a whole bunch of different ways. So given all of that, how are you thinking about the right global health response and public health response and new challenges that might create as public officials are trying to give messages about safety and statistics during an outbreak like this?
7: Well, I think it is a challenge. You're absolutely right on that. I think that, you know, I hope that the U.S. government will help respond to this epidemic on the ground in East Africa, because in the end, no one is safe until these epidemics are extinguished. And though the risk of transmission to the U.S. is low, it's not zero. And the longer it goes on and the more it spreads, the more that risk goes up. We're all interconnected. And the more the U.S. does to help extinguish this epidemic in East Africa will not only save lives there, which is vitally important in and of itself, but will also help protect Americans, too.
19: That is Ron Klain, former White House Ebola Response Coordinator under President Obama. Thanks so much for talking to us about this.
7: Thank you. Take care.
0: Immigration and Customs Enforcement has a growing arsenal of surveillance tools. The agency's acting director acknowledged to Congress last month that he had approved some agents to use a spyware tool that can access encrypted messages. But as NPR's Jude Joffe Block reports, many questions have not been answered, and she joins us now. Hi there.
21: Hello.
0: Jude, let's start if we can by just talking about what spyware is and what it can do.
21: Yeah, so spyware can remotely surveil what's happening on a cell phone, usually without the person even knowing their device has been targeted. So some of the leading spyware tools use what's called zero-click technology. So if you're targeted, you don't even have to click on a link for the spyware to infect your device and, you know, ultimately access your messages, your apps, your location, potentially your entire phone. And there are many documented cases at this point of governments in other countries misusing this technology to target critics, journalists, activists, as well as U.S. politicians and officials. And because of that, former President Joe Biden signed an executive order a few years back putting limits on American agencies buying spyware that's been associated with human rights violations or that posed a national security threat.
0: So what do we know about how ICE is using spyware?
21: Well, during the Biden administration, ICE tried to enter into a contract with an Israeli-founded spyware maker called Paragon Solutions. But that contract was put on hold due to Biden's executive order that I mentioned. Then under Trump, ICE revived that contract. And when that news came out last year, Democratic lawmakers wrote to the Department of Homeland Security demanding more information about whether ICE was using spyware. And last month, they finally got a response. That was from acting ICE director Todd Lyons. He's going to be stepping down soon. And he did make clear that he'd approved an ICE team called Homeland Security Investigations to use spyware as part of their work disrupting foreign terrorist groups and fentanyl traffickers, though he didn't give a lot of details. And Congresswoman Summer Lee, she's a Democrat from Pennsylvania, told us she was disappointed that the response didn't have more specifics on who could be targeted by this tool. And she worries it could be used against critics of the Trump administration.
22: We have to assume that they could use it on a wide array of Americans and a wide array of people who are residing in our country, because we already know that, you know, Trump has already attempted to change the definition of what a terrorist or a domestic terrorist is.
21: And, you know, we've reported here at NPR on how protesters and anti-ICE activists have previously been targeted by Department of Homeland Security with surveillance tools.
0: And what did you hear from ICE in your reporting on this?
21: Yeah, you know, I asked Department of Homeland Security about some of the concerns Congresswoman Lee had, and a spokesperson gave a statement saying that ICE uses technology while respecting civil liberties and privacy, and that their methods abide by the U.S. Constitution, including the Fourth Amendment. That's the one that protects against unreasonable search and seizure. You know, privacy and civil liberties advocates I spoke with said ICE would need a warrant before deploying spyware on someone's phone if they're using this on people in the U.S., though we don't know enough about ICE's protocols yet to know if they are using this domestically or if they're getting warrants first.
0: You mentioned that Paragon Solutions is the company that ICE had a contract with. What can you tell us about how that company's spyware has been used in other countries?
21: Well, last year, the messaging app WhatsApp detected that around 90 users had been targeted by Paragon Solutions spyware. And independent researchers found that journalists and activists were likely targeted using Paragon's tools, which are sold to governments. Paragon Solutions then ended its contract with the Italian government, and there's a criminal investigation going on about this now. But that episode is one reason some people have been concerned about a U.S. agency contracting with this company. And as it turns out, that original Paragon Solutions contract that ICE revived is now closed out. And we did hear from DHS that they do not have a new contract with Paragon Solutions. But all this leaves us with lots of unanswered questions. You know, is ICE done with spyware? Does it still have access to these tools? Is the agency potentially using a different tool that we don't know about? And for now, we don't know, but we'll be working to learn more.
0: NPR's Jude Joffe Block, thank you.
21: Thanks.

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1: In 1972, five men were arrested at the Watergate complex. The story could have stopped there, but two reporters had greater instincts, including following one shadowy source's instruction.
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3: 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I'm Arun Roth. Coming up on All Things Considered, 1 year after President Trump's executive order to build housing for thousands of homeless veterans in Los Angeles, advocates say little has been done. That's just ahead. Tonight in local sports, the Red Sox face the Royals. First pitch is at 7:40. Now here's GBH's Dave Epstein with the weather.
4: Partly to mostly cloudy skies overnight tonight after an early evening shower or thunderstorm. Temperatures holding between 65 and 75 all night long. On Wednesday, we'll see mostly sunny skies. There could be a shower or a thunderstorm in the afternoon. Temperature near 90. It turns much more comfortable Wednesday night down to the 50s. And we're right around 65 to 70 both Thursday and Friday. Lots of sunshine. Nice days. For GBH News, I'm Dave Epstein.
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8: From NPR News, this is All Things Considered. I'm Juana Summers.
0: And I'm Scott Detrow. About a year ago, President Trump issued an executive order to tackle veterans' homelessness nationwide. Among other things, it promised to house 6,000 veterans on the sprawling VA campus in West Los Angeles. It's not a new idea. In fact, projects and court cases have dragged on for decades around building housing for vets there. And many L.A. veterans welcome President Trump's proposal to get something done. But now they are raising questions about what, if anything, is happening, as NPR's Quil Lawrence reports.
9: The West L.A. campus has come a long way in the past decade, and it is housing a lot of veterans, like Vincent Tourville.
10: In 08, I did basic training, and I deployed in 2009 to Iraq.
9: Tourville doesn't like to talk about the details, but he's rated 100% disabled by the VA.
10: PTSD and nerve damage and knee damage and multiple surgeries and whatnot. But there was one incident and one convoy, but it wasn't... I'm happy to be here, is all I want to say.
9: And Tourville had a rough time when he came home. He was angry and out of control. He wound up driving from Maine to L.A., and not in a good way.
10: I went from truck stop to truck stop, just drinking and just begging for money and didn't have any, and just trying to get by and just... just whatever it takes to get from L.A. or from Portland, Maine to L.A. And I finally made it back, and I went to Venice Beach, and I sat out there, and I felt like I'd accomplished something, but I had no idea where I was going or what I was going to do. And I ended up at the VA.
9: Tourville believes the VA saved his life.
10: So I went from sleeping on the beach and sleeping in my car to they had a safe parking program.
9: He could park his car on the VA campus and sleep in it, get one hot meal, and be out by morning.
10: I went from living in my car, I went to building 257.
9: And he graduated from program to program.
10: It wasn't drug tested, it wasn't anything like that.
9: From a place he could just stay, no questions asked, into a nicer building but with conditions.
10: Where they're drug testing you, they have more direction in where you're going, what you want to get a job, what are you trying to do with your life.
9: Tourville got health care and therapy, and they sorted out his VA benefits. Along the way, he had a son. You can hear him in the background while we talk.
10: You say hi.
11: Oh.
9: 2-year-old Vince Jr. is living here with him.
10: And I'm still grateful, and it's such a conflicting feeling because they saved my life.
9: Conflicted because the West LA campus, for all its progress, has major issues. Drugs, prostitution. Vince has found roaches in his son's crib.
10: Open drug use and roaches and fire alarms all throughout the night, and just standard of living that is just so... And so you can't come in demanding something when you're asking for help. But if you're part of this big organization that has all these resources and all these funds being thrown out of it, there's certain standards that I feel that should be met that just aren't being met.
11: It's problematic because it's creating an environment that people don't want to be in.
9: Rob Reynolds has been an advocate for homeless vets here for 7 years. For most of that time, he's been giving me an annual tour of the campus in his truck.
11: Some of the new apartments that have been opening up are really beautiful.
9: Construction is everywhere, and there are now more than 1,200 open units. But Reynolds says for this community to work, there needs to be amenities and services and more housing. President Trump's executive order last year got his hopes up.
11: So I really want to see, you know, with President Trump's executive order, ways to help people get back on their feet and help them, you know, get work or go to school and start doing things to get them out of their apartment.
9: Reynolds has been disappointed by Democrats and Republicans over the years. He wants this to work, and he doesn't care who gets the credit. But there's been little sign of action since the executive order a year ago, and an information blackout. The Trump administration made VA officials and advocates sign non-disclosure agreements. Reynolds says that's how plans have failed here in the past.
11: This is why I have such a huge problem with these non-disclosure agreements, because the conversation you and I are having right now, we should be having with the Trump administration or the VA officials in charge of implementing that executive order. And, you know, I just worry that... these conversations aren't being had.
9: Even in Congress, members of both parties have been shut out. At a House hearing last week, lawmakers slammed VA officials for the NDAs. The plan to house 6,000 veterans on the campus was given to Congress just the night before the hearing. Danielle Runyon, senior counsel to the VA secretary, blamed lawsuits over the land use.
12: We have been embattled in litigation. In litigation that we inherited when this administration took over. So going forward, we are happy to provide monthly updates to the committee.
9: She did not explain why the administration's budget request doesn't fund a single new bed on the campus this year. NPR reached out to the VA for clarification, but they didn't answer by airtime. At the hearing, California Democrat Mark Tucano raised the alarm that Trump's plan is not viable.
13: This concentration of veterans without adequate supportive services has jeopardized tenant safety, sobriety, and mental health. If we do not act, I fear that we will doom this property to become a vast West Side skid row.
9: Vince Tourville, the Iraq vet, says his life is on track now, all thanks to the VA. And he really had hoped that this campus could be a home when he heard the Trump administration's plan last year.
10: I was extremely excited. I think the word spread around campus like wildfire, but then you're waiting to see the execution of it, and it feels like we might be waiting for a while, if ever, forever. I don't know, because what's being said and what's being done are two different things.
9: But again, thanks to VA services here, Tourville is using his education benefits and his disability checks and hoping to move away as soon as he can. Quill Lawrence, NPR News.

0: His voice gave life to characters on screen, whether they were saving the planet.
1: Under the constant threat of monster attacks and crime, there is a team that can save the world from evil. Meet the Powerpuff Girls.
2: Yeah! Or in galaxies far, far away.
3: Brought you here, the galaxy has. Your path, clearly, this is.
2: A veteran voice actor, Tom Kane, could alter his pitch and cadence to match the need for films, commercials, and video games, even announcing the Academy Awards for several years.
0: But perhaps it's his voice work in the Star Wars franchise that he's most known for, spanning animated TV series and movies. And then there was his work in multiple Star Wars video games. Kane's voice could capture the pace of an ageless master of the Force like Yoda, but also scale up for the bright, shiny robot companion C-3PO.
4: You younglings wait up here while Arthur and I find a pilot to fly us out of here.
2: The Kansas native died this week at age 64. The voiceover actor of four decades suffered a stroke in 2020, losing some of his ability to speak. But Kane eventually regained his voice and returned to the studio, adding to his more than 250 credits.
5: Careful, Obi-Wan. It's only a rental. Don't worry. The Force will guide us.
0: A father of nine children and a husband for more than 40 years, people who knew him say Kane wasn't acting in his role as a family man.
2: With his voice etched in history through movies, TV, and games that he loved performing in, his legacy continues on in the characters we love.
6: No, only a watcher am I now.

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1: This is GBH 89.7. I'm Arun Roth. Coming up on All Things Considered, after shootings like yesterday's at a San Diego mosque, those on site and in the community who were not physically hurt were also traumatized, and children are especially vulnerable. That's just ahead.
2: Hi, this is Steve Inskeep. When you roll out of bed, bleary-eyed and groggy, if you're like me, the first thing on your mind is getting something to wake you up. 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
1: Still to come on All Things Considered, how to stay safe amid the scorching heat today and tomorrow. And Governor Maura Healey has appointed a chair and two new members to the Cannabis Control Commission, downsizing it from a five-member body to three. Those stories coming up right after these headlines.
6: Live from NPR News in Culver City, California, I'm Dwayne Brown. The federal government has agreed to permanently drop tax claims against President Trump to resolve his $10 billion lawsuit against the IRS. In exchange, Trump has set up a $1.8 billion fund to compensate individuals who believe they were targeted politically by the Justice Department. That includes Trump supporters who violently attacked the U.S. Capitol more than 5 years ago. Vice President J.D. Vance defended the program.
7: We can give just compensation to people who are mistreated by the government. We can also make sure that the American people, we do everything that we can to make their lives better, to make them more prosperous, to give them better jobs. That is the primary focus of Donald J. Trump's White House.
6: On the first day of his second term, Trump granted clemency to more than 1,500 of his supporters. Many were convicted for assaulting police officers during the January 6th attack. President Trump has endorsed Texas Attorney General Ken Paxton over incumbent John Cornyn today in the Republican primary runoff for the U.S. Senate. From Houston Public Media, Andrew Snyder says the endorsement could complicate Republican efforts to hold on to the Senate.
8: Trump posted his endorsement on Truth Social, saying, "I know Ken well, have seen him tested at the highest and most difficult levels, and he is a winner." Mark Jones, a political science fellow at Rice University's Baker Institute, says Trump's move is likely to alienate Cornyn supporters.
9: This decision by President Trump is a slap in the face to many Texas Republicans who supported Senator Cornyn.

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1: Right. If the temperature is 98 degrees outside, the temperature in a car sitting in the sun is going to get 115 degrees.
2: Mustafi is also encouraging people to check on their elderly neighbors to make sure they're staying cool. The state's Cannabis Control Commission is getting a major makeover. Governor Maura Healey announced three brand new commissioners today, a month after a new state law shrunk the CCC to three members, all picked by the governor. As GBH's Katie Lannan reports, Healey opted not to reappoint frequently embattled Chair Shannon O'Brien or any other past commissioners.
3: O'Brien was fired from her post in 2024 over alleged misconduct, but a judge ordered her back on the job 2 years later. The turmoil led lawmakers to overhaul the CCC and let Healey pick the new commissioners. The governor says it's time to turn the page.
4: Given everything that's gone on, I think it's important to have a fresh start, fresh look at things. We have that with the new commissioners.
3: Healey's pick to chair the commission is former State Revenue Commissioner Christopher Harding. He'll be joined on the CCC by attorney Anthony Wilson and Xiomara De Lobato, who works in economic development in Springfield. On Beacon Hill, I'm Katie Lannan, GBH News.
2: The Massachusetts Senate wants to put $1 million toward the Museum of African American History. The museum has faced federal funding cuts under the Trump administration. Its Boston location includes the historic African Meeting House, which dates back to 1806. State Senator Lydia Edwards says the funding that's been added to the chamber's budget proposal for the next fiscal year would be money well spent.
5: It was the epicenter of the abolitionist movement. It also is the place that has the original floorboards where runaway slaves have come and stood there. Harriet Tubman has come and stood there. Frederick Douglass has come and spoken there. It is, I would say, the heartbeat of a lot of our fight for freedom in the Commonwealth.
2: The museum also has a campus on Nantucket. Storms should clear overnight with lows in the 70s. A hot day again tomorrow with highs around 90, lows back down to the 50s, and a cooler day Thursday with cloudy skies and temperatures in the 60s. Right now it is 92 degrees in Boston.
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7: 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I'm Scott Detrow.
8: And I'm Juana Summers. Three people were killed in a shooting at the Islamic Center of San Diego yesterday, and that location is also home to the pre-K to third grade classes of the mosque's Islamic school. Even though the students were safe inside their classrooms when the shooting happened, researchers and healthcare providers say that kids are particularly vulnerable to the emotional toll of such violence. Here to tell us more is NPR's mental health correspondent Ritu Chatterjee. Hi there.
9: Hi, Juana.
8: Ritu, I mean, I have to imagine that just everyone in this community, no matter how old they are, must be really just traumatized by what happened yesterday.
9: Oh, absolutely. It was a tragic and traumatic event. And, you know, people who lost a loved one yesterday are obviously most affected. And the same goes for people who witnessed the shooting, including the children inside the classrooms. Mm-hmm. Now, both these groups are most at risk of what mental health care experts call post-traumatic stress. Mm-hmm. And, you know, in the months following the shooting, they can experience symptoms of acute stress. So things like having flashbacks, nightmares, wanting to avoid talking about what happened, avoiding going to the mosque or even in the area because it's a reminder of their trauma.
8: Yeah. Now, kids, do they have the same risk of post-traumatic stress as adults do? Or I wonder, the same kinds of symptoms?
9: They absolutely do have the same risks, especially the children who witnessed the shootings and children who've lost a loved one to gun violence. Now, symptoms in kids can include nightmares and flashbacks. And really young kids, they can have trouble sleeping. Mm. They might cry a lot, be inconsolable. And PTSD in teens can then lead to other risky behaviors like substance abuse, as well as sometimes suicidal thinking. I spoke with psychologist Julie Kaplow. She's an expert on grief and trauma in children at the Meadows Mental Health

0: Health Policy Institute in Texas, and she told me kids exposed to gun violence can experience fear and anxiety afterwards, which can show up in their behavior, including
1: excessive clinginess, not wanting to separate from their caregiver or another caring adult. They may often show irritability or behavioral regression.
0: So, for example, you know, a child who was potty trained is now having accidents. Mm-hmm. A child who was fine sleeping alone is scared to do that now.
2: Right. So can parents and teachers help kids recover when they go through an experience like this?
0: Absolutely. You know, they play a huge role in helping buffer kids from the after effects of this kind of trauma. Experts I spoke with said that parents and caregivers should try to reestablish a sense of safety for kids. And that should start with giving them a sense of psychological safety. That means that kids should feel safe to come forward and talk to parents and teachers mm-hmm. or other caregivers for support when they are struggling and answer their questions. You know, adults often think like, that not talking to kids will actually protect them, but it's actually the opposite because not talking makes the subject taboo and kids might feel ashamed of their emotional struggles. And so it's important for parents to talk to kids about what happened, answer their questions, you know, explain to them that it's normal to feel anxious, help them cope with their anxiety and return to their routines. Those can go a long way in helping kids recover.
2: NPR's Ritu Chatterjee, thanks so much.
0: Thank you.
3: Cuba has run out of oil. That is according to the country's government, which has been dealing with an energy blockade since January. That is because the U.S. had stopped shipments of Venezuelan oil to Cuba in an effort to force political changes on the Caribbean island. Cubans are now living with sustained blackouts and rely on wood and charcoal to cook and get light. So what happens now? Here to discuss is Jorge Piñon. He's an energy researcher at the University of Texas at Austin. He also served as president of Amoco Oil Latin America. Welcome.
4: Thank you, Scott.
3: So you spoke to us back in January, right when this all began, right when the U.S. began this blockade. How would you characterize what has happened in Cuba since that conversation?
4: Well, the blackouts continue because about 40% of them are out of service because of technical issues, and the rest now because of the lack of fuel. But it's not only now electric power that's lacking, but also, as you said, cooking fuel or diesel for tractors and diesel for trucks. So what used to be an issue or a challenge for the electric power sector now is a big issue and challenge for the whole economy of the island.
3: What are ways that you see this play out in everyday life right now?
4: There are people all over the island, for example, folks that we know that were going from Santiago to Havana and then got stuck in Havana and they couldn't come back to Santiago and they've been stuck there for weeks. There's no cooking fuel. Your refrigerators don't work, so your food will spoil. Now comes the summer months. Heat is about to come in. So your fans and all other equipment, electrical and otherwise, doesn't work either. So we're talking about an economy really that has shut down, both electrically and again for fuel.
3: I want to talk about the politics of this. And of course, President Trump has been pretty clear saying out loud that he wants to see regime changes in Cuba. Last week, CIA Director John Radcliffe visited Cuba, and he had a message for the country, for its leaders, saying there's a path forward, make political and economic reforms in exchange for support from the U.S. I want to talk about that, but first I want to play back a clip that something you told us in January that stuck with us.
4: That will create a political vacuum. The church is not going to come in and handle that or fill that vacuum. We think that the Cuban military will then fill that vacuum. And then the big question that we all have, are Mexican drug cartels then going to fill that vacuum?
3: All of this was more hypothetical back in January. Here we are in May. What are you seeing in terms of power structures in Cuba?
4: Still very concerned about the vacuum. Who's going to lead the country in whichever political or economic model we have? You know, Scott, one of the things is there is no Fidel anymore. There is no leadership. As I said earlier, the church doesn't have it. And the military probably is the only organization that can really, quote unquote, take over the country. But it's going to be very, very difficult again because of the lack of leadership within a new economic and political model.
3: I wanted to broaden this out at the end, given how much of an oil crunch there is around the world right now, whether it's jet fuel becoming in scarce supply in Europe or higher gasoline prices in the United States. I think a lot of people around the world are thinking about scenarios like this. Of course, Cuba is its own economy, but I'm wondering, even given that, is there anything the U.S. or other countries can learn from what is happening in Cuba right now, a society without oil?
4: Yes, again, that every single source of energy, whether it's renewables, whether it's biomass, whether it's wind, are required and needed within a balanced energy matrix. It's a very complex issue, and it's not only Cuba. You have the Dominican Republic, you have Puerto Rico, you have Panama facing the same challenges, transitional and growing economies that need to balance their electric matrix. Again, reliable plus renewable and clean. That's what we all want.
3: That is University of Texas at Austin energy researcher Jorge Piñon. Thank you so much for talking to us.
4: Thank you, Scott.

0: 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World Cups mean a whole lot of new infrastructure for a host country. In Mexico City, it's an ambitious new bike lane in one of the city's most important thoroughfares that has gotten the most attention. And it's sex workers who are angry. NPR's Eder Peralta reports.
1: The sex workers gather on one of the main avenues of Mexico City. Some are in skin-tight spandex, short skirts, dramatic makeup. Most of the older sex workers are in tall heels and long summer dresses. We are denouncing displacement of our comrades who work on Tlalpan Avenue, one protester says. What's happening with this bike lane is a social cleansing. Who do these corners belong to? The ones who work them, they reply. For the World Cup, the government of Mexico City opened what it called the Great Tenochtitlan Bike Highway, 24 kilometers of bike lanes that run from the center of town all the way to the main World Cup stadium. Elvira Madrid is an activist who runs Brigada Callejera, a collective that helps sex workers.
2: ¿Qué pasa con la ciclovía? Pues les quitan un carril.
1: The problem, Madrid says, is that the new bike lane stripped the outermost lane of the street.
2: Antes ellas estaban sobre la avenida y el cliente pues daba vueltecitas, podía negociar.
1: Before, the sex workers stood right on the street and their clients could slow down, they could loop, they could negotiate. Now, in parts of Tlalpan, the sex workers are separated from the street by the bike lane, and in some cases, even huge concrete planters.
2: A las compañías les perjudicó porque se han empobrecido el 70%.
1: Madrid says their earnings have dropped by 70%. The municipal government did not return our request for comment, but the mayor of Mexico City has said this is a major infrastructure project that connects dozens of communities. To Madrid, this is the city turning its back on a piece of history.
2: A ella la reubicaron hace 37 años.
1: 37 years ago, as neighbors complained about sex workers in their part of town, the city created a zone on Tlalpan Avenue where prostitution is tolerated. At the time, it was an earthquake-battered, seedy part of town. The sex workers took up residence there, and as the years went by, the area got better, rents went up. The World Cup, says Madrid, is the perfect excuse to turbocharge gentrification. If she were a foreigner, she says, she wouldn't come to the World Cup. They're going to be staying in five-star hotels and eat in nice restaurants. But you're hurting all of those people who have lost their jobs. The protesters move across the city, shouting, "We want a place to live. We don't give a damn about the World Cup." Sandra Montiel walks under an umbrella. She's 50. She's been a sex worker for 30 years. It's a dangerous job. She survived an acid attack. I ask her if it wouldn't be easier to find clients on the internet. She shrugs. We're used to the streets, she says. And most of the sex workers are older, so they don't have the skills, nor, quite frankly, she says, the youth to attract clients online. They've defended their block before, she says, and they're ready to do it again.
3: Entonces, pues, la lucha sigue y seguiremos en este camino.
1: The fight continues, she says, and we will remain on this street. Eder Peralta, NPR News, Mexico City.
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6: 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I'm Arun Roth. Coming up, Oregon's public schools rank last in fourth grade reading, according to national testing analysis, as a wake-up call for leaders. Pencil, that is a human in a pencil costume, is running for governor. That's just ahead. Tonight in local sports, the Red Sox face the Royals. First pitch is at 7:40. Now here is GBH's Dave Epstein with the weather.
7: Look for an evening shower or thunderstorm, otherwise partly to mostly cloudy overnight tonight. Temperatures falling back into the 60s in the suburbs. low to mid 70s downtown Boston. Tomorrow, mostly sunny, hot again, westerly breeze. We'll see a shower thunderstorm between 4 and 7 p.m. Temperatures again up near 90 degrees. We're back to the 50s by Thursday morning. It'll take several hours Wednesday night to get cooler. But Thursday's a cooler day, a blend of clouds and sun, mid to upper 60s. For GBH News, I'm Dave Epstein.
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10: And the Boston Speaker Series, announcing its upcoming season at Symphony Hall for 7 evenings featuring Pete Buttigieg, former UK Prime Minister Boris Johnson, war photographer Lindsay Addario, and former U.S. Ambassador to China Nicholas Burns. BostonSpeakers.org.
9: When an old friend of Father Brown's is arrested for murder at an almshouse, the gumshoe priest must sort through blackmail and conspiracy to clear his friend's name. 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
0: This is All Things Considered from NPR News. I'm Juana Summers.
4: And I'm Scott Detrow. Minnesota has become the first state to ban prediction markets. These are the sites that allow bettors to place wagers in elections, the word choice of politicians, and military strikes, among other things. Within hours, the Trump administration sued to block Minnesota's new law. NPR's Bobby Allen joins us to discuss how the suit is the latest sign of a growing rift between the federal government and the states over the future of prediction markets. Hey, Bobby.
11: Hey, what's up, Scott?
4: So what is in this new law that Minnesota just passed?
11: Yeah, this is the most far-reaching bill any state has passed to rein in this industry, and it makes it a felony to host or advertise a prediction market in the state. So supporting prediction market services is also now a crime under this law. Virtual private networks, you know, VPNs, which many use to access Polymarket's overseas site, now using a VPN in Minnesota to bet on a prediction market can get you in legal trouble if you are a VPN company. Here's Emma Greenman. She's the Democratic state lawmaker in Minnesota who introduced the law, talking to Dana Ferguson of Minnesota Public Radio.
12: Banning these shady financial markets that have led to an explosion of gambling that's unregulated is just one of the ways I think we have been trying to protect Minnesota's authority, to protect public safety, to protect public health.
4: Tell me more about why the Trump administration is trying to block this ban in court.
11: Yeah, because they think the federal government and not states should write the rules for this industry. Now, this law is slated to take effect in August, so Trump officials are hoping a judge will stop it before it starts. But, you know, it's really, Scott, the latest conflict between states and the federal government over this. States like Minnesota view prediction markets as nothing more than gambling and say state gambling commissions should oversee these sites. But the Trump administration is claiming exclusive jurisdiction over these services like Kalshi and Polymarket. This is the first of what could be a number of similar fights. 7 states have introduced laws cracking down on prediction markets, and 2 states, Hawaii and North Carolina, have pending bills seeking to ban the industry. That's according to the National Conference of State Legislators.
4: Millions of people use these sites. What does all this legal wrangling mean for them?
11: You know, it's creating a lot of chaos. I mean, it's going to remain really a state-by-state thing until Congress acts or the Supreme Court has the final word. For instance, a judge has ordered Kalshi to pull most of its betting markets in Nevada as part of litigation there. But in most states, Scott, it's, you know, prediction markets are available, at least for now, as all of these lawsuits all over the country continue to unfold.
4: Bobby, you have reported on some pretty troubling evidence of insider trading on these sites. Other people have reported on this as well. How have the companies addressed this, if at all?
11: Yeah, the 2 big prediction market companies we've been talking about, Kalshi and Polymarket, they both say they have stepped up internal checks like new surveillance tools to catch people making money with non-public insider intel. The Justice Department recently indicted an Army sergeant for allegedly using advance notice of the capture of Venezuela's Nicolas Maduro to make hundreds of thousands of dollars. And Polymarket cooperated with authorities on that. Both these companies say they have forwarded potential cases to federal investigators, and the Commodity Futures Trading Commission says it has received hundreds of tips about potential insider trading, but so far, the Trump administration has only filed criminal charges on 1 person.
4: That is NPR's Bobby Allen. Thank you so much.
11: Thank you, Scott.
0: Today is primary day in Oregon. Voters will elect a governor this year, and they have some choices. They could opt to stick with Democrat Tina Kotek. They could pick her soon-to-be-chosen Republican challenger. Or they could cast their ballot for a less conventional option, a giant writing utensil. From Oregon Public Broadcasting, Dirk Vanderhart reports.
13: The Saturday Farmers Market in downtown Portland is one of the city's bedrock institutions, a blocks-long parade of vendors and buskers in the shade of soaring elms. And on a recent Saturday, glad handing through it all was a six-foot-tall talking pencil.
14: Well, my name's Pencil, and I'm running for governor to raise awareness about education here.
13: Picture a smiling office supply store mascot, pointy lead tip just above its bespectacled face, big yellow barrel of a body, pink eraser down around the knees. That's Pencil, Oregon's most unlikely political candidate this year. Children are delighted when Pencil shows up. Adults are largely puzzled.
15: So you're running for governor?
14: Yeah, Pencil is.
15: Okay, all right.
13: Yep. The absurdity comes with a sharp point. Oregon schools rank last in fourth grade reading proficiency, according to one closely watched analysis of national testing data. This year, as Democratic Governor Tina Kotek seeks another term in office, Pencil wants to make sure voters know how dire things have become.
16: The main point here is to keep education in the conversation throughout the entire race.
13: That's Jay Schuberth, the person inside the Pencil. A former college professor and longtime literacy advocate, Schuberth believes leaders like Kotek have failed to take meaningful action as Oregon lagged behind other states. They made the Pencil costume by hand earlier this year.
16: There are many prototypes. There were some fails there.
13: Then they hit the streets. Just to state the obvious, Pencil will not be Oregon's next governor. The state's constitution contains no provision that allows an anthropomorphized object to hold the role of chief executive. The pitch Schuberth makes to voters is that they should write in the name Pencil on the May primary ballot to send a message. It won't change the outcome of the election, but it might create urgency.
16: That pretty much sends a wake-up call that says people are willing to write in an inanimate object. We might have a problem.
13: At a farmer's market in the heart of Portland, it's not hard to find Democrats. And as Pencil spreads the news about the state's depressing child literacy stats, more than a few people say they'd consider skipping a vote for Kotek.
17: I want Tina Kotek to win, but if you want to get that point across, yeah.
18: Our education system's horrendous,
19: yeah,
18: and it's only gone down.
20: I would certainly consider it because it's a huge priority.
13: Those are Portland residents Randy Huebner, Suzanne Lassen, and Anna McKay. Pencil isn't the only one making education a top issue this year. Every Republican vying to take on Kotek in November is too. And Kotek herself acknowledges the schools are not okay. She says policies she's passed emphasizing better literacy training and making it easier to hold failing districts accountable will help.
21: And I agree with Pencil. We have a problem when it comes to literacy and reading and writing in our state. And that's why it's been a priority for me since my first year in office as governor.
13: But Kotek's policies are relatively new and have yet to move the needle. Schuberth says the governor's approach is toothless and won't work. They're spreading that message with an impressive array of campaign swag, calling out Oregon for being dead last in fourth grade literacy. Campaign organizer Brady Rowland is handing it out at the farmer's market.
22: I have T-shirts, postcards, stickers, bumper stickers, pencils, but those are for the kids.
13: Politics isn't cheap, and Schuberth has already spent nearly $30,000 of their own money working to reach voters. They'll likely need much more before all is said and done. Once Oregon's primary is over, Pencil is making a run at the November general election. For NPR News, I'm Dirk Vanderhart in Portland.

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5: The Deferred Action for Childhood Arrivals Program, or DACA, was launched to protect immigrants brought to the U.S. illegally as children. But most of them are not so young anymore.
6: We're not kids anymore. We are adults. We are professionals. We are parents.
5: This is GBH's All Things Considered. With Juana Summers and Scott Detrow, I'm Arun Roth. It's Tuesday, May 19th. Coming up, inside Democrats search for their policy agenda beyond opposition to President Trump. Why this Ebola outbreak response will look different than in 2014. And power outages are increasing as climate change drives more extreme weather. Some utilities are trying to put their lines underground.
7: There's reliability benefits because it's going to help prevent outages over the long term.
5: More on this expensive effort just ahead, right after this news.
8: Live from NPR News in Washington, I'm Ryland Barton. Vice President J.D. Vance says the U.S. is prepared to go back to striking Iran if negotiations don't end in a deal. President Trump said earlier that he called off an attack on Iran after allies like Qatar and the United Arab Emirates said Iran was close to agreeing to a deal. NPR's Deepa Shivaram has more.
9: The VP said Iran recognizes that having a nuclear weapon is a red line for the U.S. and that no deal can be reached unless Iran agrees not to have a nuclear weapon. But Vance also says resorting back to military attacks on Iran is still an option.
10: We're locked and loaded. We don't want to go down that pathway, but the president is willing and able to go down that pathway if we have to.
9: Vance says he believes that increased prices of gas and other goods that have come from the war are a temporary increase and they will come down. But in the meantime, voters are not happy with how the administration is handling the economy. Deepa Shivaram, NPR News, The White House.
8: Air travel continues to get more expensive. A domestic flight in mid-May costs about an average of $94 more than it did a year ago, according to data published by the travel site Kayak. NPR's Stephen Bisaha reports international flights have gone up even more.
11: The war with Iran is really what's to blame here. The closure of the Strait of Hormuz has sent up the cost of jet fuel and with it, airline prices. A flight to London costs about $350 more than it did a year ago, according to Kayak. Pierre Buehler is Kayak's CEO, and he says demand for international flights is down.
12: In response, you see people with increased interest in domestic travel, maybe staying closer to home, adjusting their trips.
11: While domestic flights are cheaper than international, they have still gone up 30% compared with a year ago. The cost to fill up your car, up more than 40%. Stephen Bisaha, NPR News.
8: Today, some Kentucky voters are deciding if Congressman Thomas Massey becomes the latest casualty in President Trump's effort to oust Republican lawmakers he views as adversaries. It's become one of the most expensive U.S. House primaries in history. Karen Czar with member station WUKY reports.
13: Massey's Trump-backed opponent, Ed Gowrein, told conservative broadcaster Mark Levin polls show Trump supporters want Massey out.
14: He has the nerve to say, well, I work for the people, I answer them. Well, evidently not. They'd be giving him his pink slip.
13: Trump branded Massey a, quote, third-rate congressman on social media, and a day ahead of the primary, sent Defense Secretary Pete Hegseth to Kentucky to rally voters for Gowrein. Massey's response?
15: President Trump would not be doing this if they were confident that they were winning, and they're worried that I'm going to win.
13: Massey believes the key is turnout among voters under 55. For NPR News, I'm Karen Czar in Lexington, Kentucky.
8: The U.S. stock market gave back more of its record-setting rally today. This is NPR.
5: From the GBH newsroom, I'm Arun Roth. Local doctors are reminding people to stay safe with the temperatures in the 90s today and tomorrow. They say upping hydration and limiting physical exertion in direct sunlight is key. Loose clothes are also encouraged. Tufts Medical Center emergency medicine doctor Matthew Mustafi says anyone headed outside should wear sunscreen and pack a drink.
16: The body's way of cooling itself off is to sweat. But while you do that sweating, you're also becoming dehydrated and you need to replenish your water supplies. So make sure you're hydrated.
5: Mustafi says anyone suffering from symptoms of heat stroke should find a place to cool off and seek help immediately. The TSA will soon allow people to fly with medical marijuana, and local patient advocates are celebrating the policy shift. Jeremiah McKinnon is with the Massachusetts Patient Advocacy Alliance. He says the TSA had not actively screened for medical marijuana in years, but this sends a message that users are not criminals.
17: They just want to be able to live their lives without feeling like what they're doing is illegal and treating their conditions as recommended by a doctor. And we're finally at that point now where we're seeing TSA guidance change.
5: It's unclear how the change will affect travelers at Boston's Logan Airport or where or when it takes effect. The TSA website says bringing medical marijuana is subject to special instructions that have not yet been issued. The union representing New England's TSA agents tells GBH News they have not been briefed on the change. The state Senate is adding money for the Museum of African American History to its budget proposal for the next fiscal year. The Senate wants to spend $1 million on the museum, which has faced federal cuts under the Trump administration. State Senator Lydia Edwards pushed for the funding amendment.
18: We believe history should be true, should be honest and inspirational and inclusive. And that's what this amendment does. It supports the African American History Museum and allowing for it to continue to tell the truth about our commonwealth, the truth about our nation, and inspire many generations to come.
5: The museum has locations on Nantucket and in Boston and includes the historic African Meeting House on Beacon Hill. Storms should clear overnight with lows in the 70s, highs hot tomorrow, again high around 90, lows back down to the 50s, and a cooler day on Thursday with cloudy with temperatures in the 60s. Right now it's 88 degrees in Boston.
8: 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Other contributors include the estate of Joan B. Kroc, whose bequest serves as an enduring investment in the future of public radio and seeks to help NPR be the model for high-quality journalism in the 21st century. This is NPR.
0: 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I'm Scott Detrow.
19: And I'm Juana Summers. Democrats from across the country gathered today in Washington to hold a conference about their future. They met at the left-leaning Center for American Progress with the goal of creating an agenda for the future. This is how Congressman Greg Kassar of Texas explained it.
20: If all we do is accountability, but don't also do affordability work, then I think we'll have failed.
19: NPR senior national political correspondent Mara Liasson was there, and she joins us now. Hi.
21: Hi there.
19: So, Mara, I mean, this event essentially was Democrats talking amongst themselves on a public stage. What about that was interesting to you?
21: What's really interesting to me is this project that Democrats have, which is to come up with a positive program, something other than just relying on running against President Trump. Now, that may not be super crucial for the midterms, which are a referendum on the incumbent party and the president. But looking ahead to 2028, Democrats believe it's really important that they have an actual affirmative agenda. And I was very curious about what that would look like.
19: Okay, well, what did you learn? What did it look like? What did it sound like?
21: It sounds like they're at the beginnings of creating this agenda, but they have been identifying the problems they want to solve. They talked about restoring voting rights, making sure corruption doesn't take over, passing ethics laws, not just norms, but ethics laws that would prevent presidents from enriching themselves from taxpayer dollars. We also heard a lot about housing. That's the number one middle class frustration. It's too hard to build and too expensive to buy. California Governor Gavin Newsom, who's a potential presidential candidate, talked about a new social compact.
1: I think we would do very well talking as FDR talked in 1944 about a new social compact, talking about a floor where no one falls below, talking to that blue collar and white collar worker that are both asking the same question. What happens when I do fall? Will you there to hold me up?
21: In addition to that, Massachusetts Senator Elizabeth Warren was there talking about child care, which is a perennial Democratic goal, but she's talking about a massive new entitlement, universal child care. She called it public infrastructure, and that could also become a part of the Democrats' new social compact.
3: Okay, Mara, though, a new social compact, that is a pretty broad idea. What does it mean in specifics?
21: I think it means it's a promise from the government to people that says, we are not going to let you fall into poverty. There will be a social safety net there to catch you. And one of the reasons that blue-collar and white-collar people are so worried about the future is AI. And that's something that Democrats are wrestling with. The CEO of Anthropic AI said half of all entry-level white-collar jobs could be eliminated in the next 4 to 5 years. If that happens, Democrats want to figure out that they have an answer to that. Do they support the concept of universal basic income, which is kind of like welfare or an unemployment check? Or do they want something that some of the panelists talked about as universal basic capital, where the public would hold a stake in these big AI companies?
3: Now, it's one thing to identify the problems they want to fix, but as you and I know well, it's another thing to actually pitch solutions for those problems. Do Democrats agree on the next step at this point?
21: Not necessarily, but I think that after the midterms are over, this debate will occur inside the Democratic presidential primary and an agenda will emerge from there. This is a time when people are feeling economically precarious. They're very pessimistic about the future. You just heard Gavin Newsom talk about blue-collar and white-collar people. Both of them have the same anxieties. He said that white-collar, blue-collar group could be a new coalition for Democrats. And we know from polls that more and more voters are being open to government assistance and activism. And many Democrats see that as an opportunity for their party.
3: NPR's Mara Liasson, thanks as always.
21: You're welcome.
0: 12 years ago, a deadly Ebola outbreak hit West Africa. The United States was at the forefront of the response, sending thousands of people to help stop the transmission. As the world faces a new Ebola outbreak of international concern, NPR's Ping Wong looks back on the 2014 response.
22: Dr. Tom Frieden was director of the U.S. Centers for Disease Control and Prevention in 2014.
23: This was the world's first Ebola epidemic. There was no playbook for this. And there is often, in the early stages of an epidemic, a kind of fog of war reality.
22: Cases were rising. People were dying. Ebola was devastating to Liberia, Sierra Leone, and Guinea, and had potential consequences beyond.
23: We could see a future in which Ebola spread for months or years throughout much of Africa and endangered travel, tourism, the economy for much of the world.
22: So the U.S. government took on a leading role. They established a White House Ebola czar and sent more than 3,000 U.S. personnel to West Africa from the military, CDC, and USAID. They helped treat the ill, bury the dead, and keep close track of who had been exposed to sick patients. Neil Vora deployed with the CDC to help with infection control. He went to Bomi County in Liberia, where resources were scarce.
24: For example, the Ebola Care Center one night when I was there ran out of gloves. How can you take care of patients with Ebola without gloves?
22: Vora also helped keep track of patients and the people they'd been close to. When he returned, he ran an Ebola monitoring program in New York City. He managed a team that tracked more than 5,000 people coming from West Africa, checking in with them every day for 21 days in case they developed symptoms.
24: We even had the UN General Assembly happen in September 2015, so we ended up monitoring major political dignitaries, former heads of state, people in very prominent positions, but they would comply with this operation as well.
22: These efforts happened all over the U.S. and succeeded in keeping the risk to the U.S. public low. The 2014 epidemic killed more than 11,000 people over 2 years. It led to new capacity in the region, laboratories and surveillance systems built with money and help from the United States. But Frieden, the former CDC director, says times have changed.
23: Ebola is back, and the U.S. government spent the past year weakening our defenses. We are way less prepared than we were a year and a half ago.
22: The CDC has lost thousands of employees. The U.S. has left the World Health Organization and dismantled USAID. The CDC said today that they're working around the clock and with partners in Africa to get them assistance, and they're restricting some incoming travelers from certain countries. Ping Huang, NPR News.
3: Nearly 14 years ago, then-President Barack Obama launched Deferred Action for Childhood Arrivals, or DACA.
2: Effective immediately, the Department of Homeland Security is taking steps to lift the shadow of deportation from these young people.
3: DACA was billed as a temporary program for those who entered the country illegally as children before 2007. Applicants at the time could be as old as 31. Now, about 500,000 people are on DACA. As NPR's Jimena Bustillo reports, recipients are older with deep connections to the U.S., even as they face weaker protections under this administration.
4: Diana was brushing her teeth one day in her Phoenix apartment when
6: I hear like this pounding on my door.
4: She lives alone.
6: The logical part of me is like, okay, it's got to be one of my neighbors. But also I was like, what if ICE is here to get me?
4: ICE arrests, detains, and deports people without legal status, which increasingly includes DACA recipients.
6: I look through the peephole and I see a person dressed in like beige clothes and like a man with a cap on, and I can't tell who it is.
4: It was just a neighbor asking for a package that had been mistakenly delivered to her door. Diana's a DACA recipient, but earlier this year, her legal protection lapsed for a month. During that time, she couldn't drive. She couldn't go to her job as a registered dietitian for patients with eating disorders.
6: I had this like hypervigilance and hyper-awareness that at any moment I could be pulled over for no reason at all, you know, or for a reason, and just be taken and like put in a detention center.
4: Across the country, DACA recipients like Diana are facing months-long delays in their DACA renewals this year. A lapse, even by just a few days, means people are subject to immigration arrest, detention, and deportation. The delays hit older DACA recipients hard. They're balancing careers, families, and mortgages. Reina Montoya runs an immigrant youth advocacy organization in Arizona.
7: So it's been really interesting to see that now, like, the DACA folks are not the young people, but they are the parents of the young people we serve.
4: According to data from the Homeland Security Department, most DACA recipients are between the ages of 31 and 44. Montoya is one of them. She reflects that being on the temporary program is the reason some have chosen to not have children or own a house.
7: Time has passed. It's been close to 15 years since the first time that the DACA program was announced. I mean, that's a lot of years, right? So I think that we grow up like any other American. We age, and that's something that is inevitable. We can't stop time.
4: The main way to get legal status for a DACA recipient is by marrying a U.S. citizen, and most DACA recipients aren't married. Sal Macias is an immigration attorney in Phoenix who is a DACA recipient himself and married another DACA recipient.
10: Funny enough, I remember being in my early 20s and saying that I think I'm going to be a citizen when I'm 35. And here I am today at 35, still without anything.
4: He said he knew DACA was supposed to be a temporary program and hoped Congress would pass a permanent pathway to legal status.
10: Although I am very blessed that we have our home and I have my career and I have my own business, I still don't feel stable. I don't know how to plan for the future.
4: The Trump administration said that DACA is not legal status. Most recently, an administrative court inside the Justice Department ruled that being a DACA recipient isn't enough to provide relief from deportation. Diana is aware of these changes.
6: When I thought of the possibilities of what I could achieve with DACA, this is what I envisioned, like having a job, having a career that I could be proud of, and being able to be independent. And so to a certain degree, I think I've achieved the dream, and I think that there's still like a cage around it.
4: Despite its policies, the Trump administration has not taken steps to formally end the program. So DACA recipients are waiting for renewals and for a permanent solution. Jimena Bustillo, NPR News, Phoenix.

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3: This is GBH 89.7. I'm Arun Roth. Good to have you with us. Coming up on All Things Considered, a broad swath of the Pacific Ocean is simmering from a marine heat wave that scientists warn could just be getting started. And after years of court battles, Israel will allow women to take the exams men take to become rabbis. That's just ahead. Tonight in local sports, the Red Sox face the Royals. First pitch is at 7:40. Now here's GBH's Dave Epstein with the weather.
4: The first few hours this evening will feature the chance for a shower or thunderstorm for some of us, otherwise partly to mostly cloudy, warm and muggy, temperatures in the 60s in the suburbs, but holding in the low to mid 70s in Boston. On Wednesday, we'll see mostly sunny skies. It's hot again, not quite as hot as it was on Tuesday, lower 90s. We'll see the chance for a shower or thunderstorm as the front approaches. That'll cool us off here Wednesday night, back to the 50s late at night. Thursday, partly sunny, upper 60s. For GBH News, I'm Dave Epstein.
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8: 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I'm Juana Summers.
0: And I'm Scott Detrow. The meteorological world is abuzz about an expected El Nino, a period of warmer global weather fueled by heat from the Pacific Ocean. But for months, much of the Pacific has already been hotter than normal. And as NPR's Nate Rott reports, the effects of that heat can be seen on the California coast.
9: It's a normal enough day on the beach in La Jolla. Surfers are in the water, families are getting pictures taken in matching blue, and Tammy Russell is looking for birds.
10: Oh, this is a loon. A common loon.
9: Russell is a marine ornithologist, a seabird expert at the Scripps Institution of Oceanography at UC San Diego.
10: You want to look through the binoculars?
11: Sure.
10: You can see its huge bill going to the right.
11: Oh, yeah.
9: It's black and sharp, shaped like a dagger.
10: No other bird has a bill like that.
9: The bird is also dead.
10: This one's been here a while.
9: The first week of every month, Russell and teams of mostly volunteers walk California beaches to catalog what's washing up on shore. It's basically the grimmest type of birding you can imagine.
10: This is either a Clark's or a Western grebe. It's hard to tell without the feathers.
9: The goal of the program is to monitor coastal health, using seabirds as a window into what's happening offshore.
10: They're the most visible member of the marine food web, and so they're telling us a lot about what's happening out there.
9: And for months, they've been telling us something is off. In about a quarter mile of searching on this day, she finds 19 dead birds. Further south in Imperial Beach, Russell says volunteers recently found 37.
10: It's unlike anything I've ever seen, where I've been on the beach and seen cormorants, like I tear up because it's just is so horrifying. They just come to shore, walk to the beach, and die. And I've never seen that before.
9: It started over the winter, Russell says, birds washing up emaciated, starving. The spike coincided with another anomaly that scientists were noticing on the Scripps Pier. where ocean temperatures are taken daily, the same way they have been for more than a century.
11: Good shoulder workout.
12: Yeah, right. Popeye arm.
9: By turning a handle to lower a bucket off the end of the pier into the water below.
12: You can't be afraid of water here. Getting you a little wet, and we would measure the temperature.
9: Melissa Carter is an oceanographer at Scripps, where she spearheads a program that collects temperature data up and down the California coast. And she says that data shows...
12: Over the last few months, our temperatures have been 3 to 7 degrees Fahrenheit warmer than average.
9: Since the start of the year, 38 daily temperature records have been broken here.
12: This is the warmest continuous period that we've seen at Scripps.
9: And prolonged heat can wreak havoc on ecosystems in multiple ways. It causes weaker upwelling from the cold depths of the ocean, which means fewer nutrients near the surface. Meanwhile, animals that the birds like to eat move.
13: They go deep, because it's the deeper you go, the colder it is.
9: This is Julia Parrish, a marine ecologist at the University of Washington.
13: So the little fish are going deep, and the krill, we think, are going deep. And that means that as a seabird, you have to work harder to get them, right?
9: Meaning it's harder to get all the calories they need to survive. From 2014 to 2018, a marine heat wave that scientists dubbed the blob caused mass die-offs of marine mammals and millions of birds in the Pacific. It closed fisheries and drove whales closer to shore. Parrish says this current heat wave is different. It doesn't stretch up into Washington and Alaska. But the broader concern for her and Russell back on the beach is that as the global climate warms...
10: These heat waves, they've not only been happening more often, but they're lasting longer and more severe. So it's not giving time for these birds to, like, recover after these events.
9: And with more warming from a likely El Nino just around the corner, that deadly pattern is set to repeat. Nate Rott, NPR News, La Jolla, California.
8: To be officially ordained as an Orthodox rabbi in Israel, you have to be a man and pass a series of exams. Now, for the first time, Israel is allowing women to take the rabbinic exams. It's a step toward expanding women's leadership roles in Orthodox Judaism. NPR's Daniel Estrin reports from Jerusalem.
14: Three Orthodox Jewish women completed a nearly six-hour rabbinic exam, and their religious teachers greeted them singing.
15: They're doing a milestone in history.
16: As far as glass ceilings go, in Israel, we broke the glass ceiling of learning.
14: Avital Engelberg and Batya Krauss teach Jewish religious texts to women.
16: When a woman wanted to learn in the olden days, she had to hide.
17: Papa, are you near? Can you hear me?
14: Like Yentl, she says, the 1983 movie with Barbara Streisand playing a young woman who disguises herself as a man to study the Talmud. Advanced Jewish studies weren't available to Orthodox women in Israel a generation ago. Only in the last couple decades they are.
16: Orthodoxy changes slowly, and the world is changing very, very, very fast.
14: To officially become ordained as a rabbi in Israel, men must take this same course of study and pass a series of official exams. Israel's rabbinate refuses to ordain women as rabbis. But what about letting them just take the exams? Passing the exams can qualify women for some public servant jobs in Israel, running religious services like ritual baths. American-born Rabbi Seth Farber of the Jewish advocacy group Itim tried to negotiate with Israel's religious officials.
18: We're sitting right now outside the Ministry of Religious Affairs, and I had a meeting here some 6 years ago with the director general of the ministry, and he said, more or less, over my dead body, will women ever study texts like this? These texts were not meant for women.
14: So Rabbi Farber's group filed a lawsuit. After an eight-year legal battle, the Israeli Supreme Court ordered the exams opened up to women. Israel's official rabbinate responded by refusing to administer the exams to anybody for more than half a year.
18: Because the rabbinate said we'd rather not give exams to men than give exams to anybody.
14: The court intervened, and women were finally allowed to take the exam a couple weeks ago. Rabbi Farber, who helped lead this battle for women, is Orthodox himself, and actually a descendant of a prominent 19th century rabbi, the Chatam Sofer, who famously opposed any modernization of Judaism.
18: My great-great-great-great-grandfather was the founder of ultra-Orthodoxy. I'm sure he's not looking down from his seat in the heavenly kingdom and feeling comfortable about what his great-great-great-grandson has done on one sense, but maybe he is, because times have changed.
14: In the U.S. and Israel, more liberal streams of Judaism have ordained women rabbis for several decades now. In recent years, there's been a very small number of Orthodox women rabbis, too. Israel's rabbinic authorities refuse to ordain women, and most Orthodox Jewish communities are not open to it, for now.
18: I think women will be ordained rabbis. I don't know if it'll happen in my lifetime, but I think it will happen.
14: One of the women who took the first rabbinic exam in Israel is Dr. Ruth Agiv, a 44-year-old dentist. Women need to be part of the world of Torah, she said. We should not need to be outside. It belongs to us. She's not looking for the title of rabbi, but she does want to be recognized as a learned authority in the laws of Judaism, to be able to give women the same kind of religious advice that they might otherwise seek from a man. Daniel Estrin, NPR News, Jerusalem.

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1: This is GBH 89.7. I'm Arun Roth. Coming up on All Things Considered, a Kentucky primary will test whether Representative Thomas Massie, a rare Republican who has clashed with President Trump, can garner enough support among GOP voters in his district. That's just ahead.
2: Hi, this is Steve Inskeep. 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
1: Still to come on All Things Considered, Governor Maura Healey has appointed a chair and two new members to the Cannabis Control Commission, downsizing it from a five-member body to three. And local reaction to yesterday's shooting at a San Diego mosque. That and more coming up right after these headlines.
6: Live from NPR News in Culver City, California, I'm Duane Brown. Minnesota is being sued by a federal agency over a new state law. It bans prediction markets like Poly Market and Kalshi. From Minnesota Public Radio, Dana Ferguson has the story.
7: The Commodity Futures Trading Commission sued the day after Governor Tim Walz signed the law to make it a felony to organize or advertise a prediction market. The CFTC says Minnesota is overstepping its authority and specifically cited agricultural-based weather trades as a concern. A bill to revise the new law also passed. It would allow for weather-related wagers. Democratic Representative Emma Greenman sponsored both and defends the approach.
8: The changes are just making sure that what we are regulating here in Minnesota is protecting Minnesota from this explosion of gambling.
7: Lawmakers anticipated lawsuits when they passed one of the broadest prediction market regulations in the country. For NPR News, I'm Dana Ferguson.
6: A $50 billion fund for rural America promises to improve the way health care is delivered across the country. Residents of one rural community say they know exactly how they would use it. Sarah Jane Tribble with our partner KFF Health News has more.
9: When Martin General Hospital in eastern North Carolina closed abruptly in 2023, it left a county of about 22,000 residents with no hospital and no highly trained paramedics. Deborah Pierce lost her brother, who died at home from a heart attack. He was 50 years old.
10: The sad thing is we'll never know if he could have been saved that night or not, because we don't have a higher level of care in this county.
9: The Trump administration's $50 billion fund to support rural health care has limits on how much can be spent on hospital construction and expansion. It can be used to improve emergency services, but local officials say they aren't counting on the federal money to reopen their hospital.
6: Stocks fell across the board on Wall Street today. 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
1: From the GBH newsroom, I'm Arun Roth. 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
2: Police are investigating the San Diego shooting as a hate crime. Local shark researchers will be focusing their attention this summer on juvenile sharks in Cape Cod Bay. That's with fishermen reporting seeing more small sharks there in recent years, away from the larger sharks of the Outer Cape. Greg Skolmull is the shark biologist for the Massachusetts Division of Marine Fisheries.
3: So we want to get a better understanding of this age/size group. And so we're going to spend a little bit more time in the bay, get some tags out to look at not only their residency in the bay, their behavior in the bay, and where they go after they leave the bay.
2: Skolmull says the sharks that frequent the bay are up to 9 feet long and are most likely feeding on schools of fish. Storms should clear overnight with lows in the 70s. Another hot day tomorrow with highs around 90, lows back down to the 50s at night. Cooler day Thursday, cloudy with temperatures in the 60s. Right now it is 92 degrees in Boston.
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5: 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I'm Juana Summers.
6: And I'm Scott Detrow. Republican Congressman Thomas Massie is facing the toughest challenge of his political career as President Trump throws all of his weight behind his primary challenger, Ed Gowron. Kentucky Public Radio's Sylvia Goodman has been following this Northern Kentucky U.S. House primary and joins us now. Hey, Sylvia.
7: Hey, glad to be here.
6: Congressman Massie has made a lot of headlines in recent months, a lot of them for criticizing President Trump. Tell us more about how he has drawn so much attention.
7: Yeah, Massie makes no bones about voting against his party at times. He wears his signature debt clock on his lapel. He basically wears that everywhere, and he votes that way. He was one of the two House GOP no votes on the One Big Beautiful Bill because of the trillions it's projected to add to the debt. He's pushed back against the president's military operations in both Venezuela and Iran. And perhaps most notably, he was the lead Republican forcing Trump's hand in releasing the Jeffrey Epstein files. And all of that put together has not made the president happy with Massie.
6: Even as President Trump's approval ratings have dropped, we have seen a lot of evidence in recent weeks about how powerful he is within the Republican Party. A lot of Republican Trump critics have lost their primaries. Most recently, this past weekend in Louisiana with Senator Bill Cassidy, who voted to convict Trump in 2021 in the impeachment trial. He lost. So could Massie be next?
7: I think this race will be unquestionably Massie's closest primary challenge since he first won the seat. But that is to say, this district is still very different. These candidates are very different than Cassidy's race. Massie is certainly no moderate like Cassidy is. And Northern Kentucky is a very unique district with an interesting kind of strong libertarian faction going on. So Massie told me that his colleagues on Capitol Hill are watching this race as closely as the American people are. He says that other congressmen tell him they would vote with him more often, but they can't afford to take that risk all the time. Massie thinks if he comes out of this primary with his party's nomination, they might think differently.
8: If they see that you don't die on the Hill, when you stand for what you campaigned on, even when the president deviates from that, I think there'll be more of them empowered to do the same.
7: And really, that's what this race boils down to in a lot of ways. Do voters want an unwavering Trump champion or someone who's willing to make decisions independent of the party?
6: Tell us more about Ed Gowron, Massie's opponent.
7: So when Trump came to Kentucky in March to campaign for Gowron, he literally said he was just looking for a, quote, warm body to take on Massie. But he said that Gowron was straight out of central casting. That's his words. Retired.

0: retired Navy SEAL officer. He grew up in a farming family. And Gowrine, for his part, basically says he supports Trump unequivocally.
1: Today, more than ever, we need leadership and teamwork because united we stand, divided we fall.
0: And to that point, he's attacked Massey for not voting on Trump's priority legislation in favor of it and not voting with the party. He's accused him of voting for the left more so. Massey, for his part, says he votes with the party 90% of the time. It's the other 10% he's not willing to compromise on.
2: Silver, real quick, just how much has been spent on this primary?
0: The last number I saw from Ad Impact had the advertising spend at almost $33 million. That would place it as the most expensive House primary ever. And let me tell you, voters are feeling that in the advertising they're seeing on the TV and in their mailboxes.
2: That is Kentucky Public Radio's Sylvia Goodman in Louisville, Kentucky. Thank you so much.
0: Thank you.
3: Power outages are increasing as climate change drives more severe weather events across the U.S. Lines buried underground are significantly more reliable than overhead power lines, but only about a fifth of the country's lines are buried. In northern Michigan, some utilities are trying to change that. Vivian Law reports from Interlochen Public Radio.
4: 1 year ago, a devastating ice storm in northern Michigan knocked down trees and utility poles and took out power for thousands. 74-year-old Dave Whiting in Lewiston remembers the sounds.
5: You sit in the house and you hear cracking, and you're always wondering how big of a branch and where it's going to fall because you can't see nothing.
4: In the middle of the blackout, Dave had heart trouble and had to go to the hospital. His wife, Wanda, says the drive was dark and scary. Driving the same route today, she points to the utility poles.
6: These were all down. Everything was down. These poles are all broken, snapped.
4: Wanda's husband thankfully made it to the hospital, but the power in the area didn't come back on for another 2 weeks.
6: I still can't get over how astonished I was how much we rely on streetlights.
4: More than a year later, people are still recovering from the ice storm, one of the worst to ever hit the region. It was a reminder of how Michigan's aging grid is vulnerable to extreme weather. The state sees some of the longest power outages in the country, and climate change could make that worse. Research suggests northern Michigan will see more freezing rain instead of snow and more destructive ice storms. The local electric utility says it's trying to prepare for that future. Going forward, it will bury all new power lines underground.
7: There's reliability benefits for our membership because it's going to help prevent outages over the long term.
4: Sherry Culver is chief operating officer for Great Lakes Energy Cooperative in northern Michigan. Storms are less likely to damage underground lines, but right now, less than a quarter of the utility's lines are buried. That's because it's really expensive. Culver says it can cost 3 to 5 times more to bury a line than stringing it overhead.
7: I mean, you could bury all the electric lines if you had the financial resources to do so.
4: It can cost $400,000 per mile in Michigan to bury existing lines, utilities say. It requires tearing up roads. And underground lines are hard to repair, says Tony Chartrand, who works for another local utility, Traverse City Light and Power.
8: As you can see, all this line is under sidewalks. So if it's somewhere over there, we have to rip up the sidewalk, dig into that.
4: But there are places where burying is cheaper than constantly fixing overhead lines. He says it's not a one-size-fits-all approach.
8: I think everyone's looking at how can we be more reliable, and part of that solution is undergrounding lines, but it's not necessarily undergrounding everything.
4: Michigan utilities aren't alone. The U.S. is seeing more power outages because of extreme weather. Grid upgrades like burying lines can help, but the problem everywhere is cost, says Stanford researcher Tao Soon.
9: If the utility want to make any investment, this money doesn't come from nowhere. They would have to pass on those costs to their customers.
4: And that's often a hard sell. Sun says utilities need to be more proactive, figure out where undergrounding is most beneficial, and get local buy-in for rate increases. Right now, it typically happens after disaster strikes. California utilities, for instance, are in the middle of huge undergrounding projects after destructive wildfires. Wanda Whiting, the northern Michigan resident, can't help but wonder how the power lines nearby will hold up in the next storm, and if there's a better solution.
10: And if it meant going underground, then by God, go underground.
4: She worries every time she hears snow and ice in the forecast. For NPR News, I'm Vivian Law in Interlochen.
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12: This is GVH's All Things Considered. I'm Arun Roth. Time now for The Extra Point, our weekly check-in on all the latest in New England sports. We are less than 1 month away from the World Cup kicking off, and while fans from around the world will be coming to the U.S., Canada, and Mexico for the games, some of the most passionate fans will be local supporters of the American team. Joining us now to talk through all this is GBH's Esteban Bustillos. Hey, Esteban.
13: Hey, Arun.
12: So for people who may not have heard about them before, the American Outlaws, they are a group who support U.S. soccer specifically. Tell us about how they're preparing for the World Cup locally.
13: So the local chapter of the group, AO Boston, is strong and is busy as they gear up for games. Now, the U.S. won't play any of their group stage games anywhere near Boston. All three of their guaranteed matches are out on the West Coast. But AO Boston treasurer Evan Cipriano says they're going to be working with a few bars that will be hosting games, and he's expecting packed houses just about everywhere.
14: Given that it is local and we don't have to deal with some of the time zone issues that you have in other tournaments where, you know, you're watching games maybe early in the morning or in the afternoon, timing will be pretty accommodating. So yeah, I expect the bar scene in Boston to be pretty great for the men.
13: And that scene may not be greater than at the Banshee in Dorchester.
12: And that's the bar that serves as the headquarters for AO Boston, right?
13: Exactly. Ray Butler is owner of the Banshee and says that this time of the World Cup is usually pretty slow, you know, early June, and points out that the last Men's Cup, which took place in the winter in 2022 because it was in Qatar, coincided with football season, you know, American football season. So we're getting the first Men's Summer World Cup in 8 years. Butler says staff already know not to take vacation during that World Cup window, and he's excited to be working with AO again.
15: And really, really, really hope that USA are somehow playing on July 4th. That'd be awesome in the playoffs.
13: Now, Butler says his son has asked about getting tickets to go see Norway when they play France here in Foxborough. But the lowest price for those right now is about $1,000, which gets at a bigger issue for American fans.
12: Yeah, I would have to think a ticket for a Team USA game must just be ridiculous, right?
13: Yes. So Cipriano is traveling out for every game of the group stage for the USA. He says that two tickets for each game, three games in total, cost him about $5,000 in all. And that doesn't factor in travel, lodging, and food. Now, let's just compare that to when he traveled to Brazil in 2014 for that year's cup to go watch the men compete down there.
14: My entire trip to Brazil, match tickets included, and that was on a private charter that the American Outlaws had run to get people down to Brazil, was about $5,000 for one person.
13: Now, Cipriano really laments that. In his words, this seems like the most greed-driven World Cup maybe ever, which is really saying something. And there's the fact that the Cup will take place during a time when a lot of folks aren't necessarily happy with the actions that this country's government is taking, whether that's war with Iran to ICE activity. Now, Cipriano went to the World Cup in Russia back in 2018 and looks back on that now as a case of sports washing. And he says it feels somewhat similar.
14: Sad to say, but I think a lot of these world sporting events now, that's what it comes down to.
13: Still, despite all that baggage, he's still excited to cheer on the Yanks in person.
12: Yeah, well, that's the case for a lot of us, right? I mean, I'm an international person. I'll be rooting for England, but I am super psyched about America playing on our home turf. I got to imagine we're all feeling that way.
13: Yeah, and I think this is probably what Cipriano is looking forward to the most. You know, he's going to see his friends at the game, and just the idea of seeing the U.S. play cup matches on their turf.
14: To see your team play a World Cup match on home soil is just something that, like, in my mind, I can't really comprehend what it'll be like.
13: It should be a home field advantage like no other. The U.S. kicks off group play against Paraguay on June 12th.
12: And I imagine probably smart to get to the Banshee early.
13: super early. I've been there for World Cup matches. You want to get there early.
12: Awesome. That's GBH's Esteban Bustillos. Esteban, thank you.
13: Thanks, Arun.
12: This is GBH's All Things Considered.
16: In 1972, five men were arrested at the Watergate complex. 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
12: This is GBH 89.7. I'm Arun Roth. Coming up on All Things Considered, a week out from the Texas Republican Senate runoff, President Trump endorsed Attorney General Ken Paxton over incumbent Senator John Cornyn as early voting is underway. That story just ahead. Tonight in local sports, the Red Sox face the Royals. First pitch is at 7:40. Now here's GBH's Dave Epstein with the weather.
18: Partly to mostly cloudy skies overnight tonight after an early evening shower or thunderstorm. Temperatures holding between 65 and 75 all night long. On Wednesday, we'll see mostly sunny skies. There could be a shower or a thunderstorm in the afternoon. Temperature near 90. It turns much more comfortable Wednesday night down to the 50s. And we're right around 65 to 70 both Thursday and Friday. Lots of sunshine. Nice days. For GBH News, I'm Dave Epstein.
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20: 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Du Bois, who worked to elevate the lives of black people worldwide. W.E.B. 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
2: 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I'm Scott Detrow.
3: And I'm Juana Summers. Today, President Trump issued a long-awaited endorsement in the Texas Republican primary runoff for the U.S. Senate. That election is May 26th, but voters are already casting ballots. Trump endorsed Texas Attorney General Ken Paxton over incumbent Senator John Cornyn, who's running for a fifth term. Houston Public Media's Andrew Schneider has been following the contest, and he's here now. Hi.
21: Hello.
3: So, Andrew, tell us how the president explained this decision.
21: Well, Trump said in a post on Truth Social, "I know Ken well, have seen him tested at the highest and most difficult levels, and he is a winner." He pointed to Paxton's support for ending the filibuster and also passing the Save America Act. That's President Trump's bill aimed at making dramatic changes to the nation's voting systems, including requiring documentary proof of citizenship at the time of voter registration. He also said that while Cornyn is a good man and Trump has worked with him in the past, Cornyn hadn't supported Trump when times were tough. That likely refers to Cornyn's statements opposing Trump's candidacy during the 2016 and 2024 elections and Cornyn's Senate vote to ratify Joe Biden's victory in the 2020 election.
3: What have you heard from the candidates so far? How are they reacting?
21: Well, Paxton took to the stage at a Dallas suburb not long after the endorsement came down. He predicted it would help him win the GOP nomination next week.
22: I have so much respect for the president and so appreciate his endorsement. And I think it creates a slight bit of momentum, don't you?
21: Trump had earlier indicated he wanted the person he did not endorse to pull out of the race, but Cornyn said in a post on X that he intended to fight it out. He said it was time for GOP voters to decide whether they wanted a strong candidate who could beat the Democratic nominee, that's State Representative James Tallarico, or a weak one who would jeopardize everything Texans care about. Tallarico himself posted that it didn't matter who won the Republican nomination, as both Paxton and Cornyn represented, quote, billionaire mega donors and their corrupt political system.
3: What is this likely to mean for the outcome of the Texas Republican primary runoff?
21: I spoke with Austin-based political consultant Bill Miller. He's advised candidates of both major parties. And Miller said this is likely to give Paxton a significant edge.
23: It ends any question about who's going to win the Republican primary in Texas. The question really then is, what does Cornyn do? Does he pull his ads down and accept defeat, or is he going to fight it? But the writing's on the wall. It's over, and that's that.
21: There was some polling on this question a few weeks ago on behalf of Texas Public Opinion Research. It found that a Trump endorsement of Cornyn wouldn't have been enough to help the senator close the gap with Paxton, but that a Trump endorsement of Paxton would give the attorney general a double-digit lead.
3: Obviously, we don't know exactly what the state of Texas and its voters will do next week, but how could this endorsement change the race in the fall?
21: That's a lot less clear. This has been a hard-fought primary with a lot of negative campaigning on both sides. There are a lot of Cornyn supporters, many of whom backed Cornyn through two rounds of the primary. They see Paxton as hopelessly tainted by corruption allegations. Those led to Paxton's impeachment by the Texas House in 2023, although he was acquitted by the Texas Senate. A lot of those voters will rally behind the party to defeat Tallarico, but some may sit on their hands. And most polls suggest that if Paxton wins the Republican nomination, the general election will be much more competitive than if Cornyn manages to pull out a victory.
3: Houston Public Media's Andrew Schneider, thanks so much.
21: You're welcome.
12: This is GBH's All Things Considered. I'm Arun Roth. Religious icons and symbols helped shape the American Revolution. For the latest story in our series, From Colony to Commonwealth, GBH's Trajan Warren shares how rebels used these symbols of faith to justify a revolt.
0: So almanacs are a way that people were communicating and reading about the news.
1: Hidden away on Beacon Hill is the Congregational Archives and Library. Tricia Peon and Kyle Roberts work here. They're showing me relics of America's founding and some of the religious justifications behind it. One of those relics is a tattered almanac from 1775. On its cover is a dramatic illustration called The Virtuous Patriot at the Hour of Death.
0: Through this image, giving us this impression that he is a virtuous patriot, he is dying a good death, and he's being smiled upon, in this case, by an angel, and surrounded by the love of his family and like this light from heaven.
1: Almanacs were the popular publication of their day. They would have been found in virtually every home. Robert says that by putting this image on the cover, they were making a statement.
5: This is an image of an angel kind of calling to a dying patriot, and his minister is there by his bedside next to him, along with the rest of his family. It's a pretty kind of blatant statement about what are you giving your life for?
1: The image was so powerful that the library incorporated it into the branding for a recent exhibit.
5: We call this exhibit, as I said earlier, Sacred Rebellion, because I think they did feel there was a theological justification for them going off to war. That as a chosen people whose self-government is threatened, it is their responsibility to push back.
1: Kate Carte is a professor of history at Southern Methodist University in Dallas. She says religion helped make the revolution more about virtue than treason.
6: It was an illegal act, and it was important to the revolutionaries to appear thoughtful and steady and moral in the way that they were going about this violent revolutionary thing.
1: She says early iconography leaned heavily on religion. Benjamin Franklin wanted to put an image of Moses on the nation's seal as a liberator of an oppressed people.
6: The fact that Moses might potentially free Americans from enslavement to the British, right, is you can see why that's a powerful image.
1: That design didn't materialize because of the South's attachment to slavery, but the founders understood the significance of incorporating religion. And different religious groups had varying comfort levels of using these types of icons. Here's Tricia Peon again.
0: Protestants in this period think that that is essentially wrong. Right, and so they won't do it.
1: In addition to icons and images, there was other religious messaging going on. A song highlighting the Battle of Bunker Hill became one of the most popular pieces of music at the time. A choir recently performed it at the Congregational Library and Archives. Kyle Roberts says the poem was written a couple months after the battle and urged sacrifice for a greater cause.
5: By the final stanza says, well, we all know we're going to die. Why not die for a great... excuse me. I got all choked up. We all know we're going to die. Why not die for a great cause? And maybe you will live, and maybe life will be redoubled.
1: And these pieces of imagery and language helped the people frame how they felt about the war itself. But despite how people felt about the revolution, religion and its virtues were at the center of the conversation. In Boston, Trajan Warren, GBH News.
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12: A crisis in Africa as the death toll from the Ebola outbreak continues to climb.
27: This is a strain of Ebola for which we have no vaccine and no treatments, and it's in a part of Africa which is conflict-laden.
12: This is GBH's All Things Considered. With Juana Summers and Scott Detrow, I'm Arun Roth. It's Tuesday, May 19th. Coming up, insight on the epidemic from the former White House Ebola response coordinator. Also ahead, President Trump promised to house 6,000 homeless veterans in Los Angeles, but his budget proposal submitted to Congress this month does not include any funding for the effort. And what we know about how the Trump administration uses spyware and what we don't. That and all the day's news coming up right after these headlines.
28: Live from NPR News in Washington, I'm Ryland Barton. The Trump administration is defending its plan for a $1.8 billion anti-weaponization fund. As NPR's Tom Dreisbach reports, the administration says it'll consider giving financial restitution to defendants who assaulted police during the January 6, 2021 Capitol riot.
29: Trump administration officials say people who believe the government was weaponized against them should apply for taxpayer-funded restitution through the Justice Department's upcoming anti-weaponization fund. And officials would not rule out making payments to Trump supporters who violently assaulted police during the January 6th attack on the Capitol. Vice President J.D. Vance told reporters they would evaluate applications on a case-by-case basis.
30: We're trying to compensate people where the book was thrown at them, they were mistreated by the legal system.
29: Democrats have condemned the initiative, calling it a slush fund for Trump's allies. Tom Dreisbach, NPR News.
28: Congress is considering a new annual fee for electric vehicle owners to help pay for the nation's highways. The proposal is part of the House of Representatives' surface transportation bill. As NPR's Camilla Domonoske reports, EV advocates object that the fee is unreasonably high.
31: The current draft of the highway bill includes an annual EV registration fee of $130 to increase over time to $150. The nation's highway system is partly funded by a gasoline tax, although for many years that tax has not been high enough to cover costs. Because EVs do not need gasoline, EV drivers don't contribute toward highways at all. A small problem for now, but one that will grow as more EVs hit the road. EV advocates acknowledge the need for all drivers to pitch in toward highways, but protest that the House bill's proposed fee would be nearly twice what the average driver pays in gas taxes. Camila Domonoske, NPR News.
28: The death toll from the ongoing Ebola outbreak in the Democratic Republic of Congo has risen to 131, according according to local health authorities. As NPR's Jonathan Lambert reports, more than 500 people are suspected to be sick because of the outbreak.
2: On Tuesday, the head of the World Health Organization said he is deeply concerned about the scale and speed of this outbreak. A rarer species of the Ebola virus, called Bundibugyo, is behind it. Standard field tests often miss this virus, and it's likely that it's been spreading in the region for weeks under the radar. At least one American, a doctor who is working in DRC, tested positive and is experiencing symptoms. The risk to the U.S., however, is low, as Ebola doesn't spread as easily as an airborne disease like COVID. But the risk to Central Africa is high. Because it's a rarer species, there are no approved treatments or vaccines for the virus that's spreading. Jonathan Lambert, NPR News.
28: The NFL is taking the 2030 Super Bowl to Nashville in the Tennessee Titans' new Nissan Stadium. It'll be the first time the game will be held in Music City after a vote from team owners. This is NPR News.
12: From the GBH newsroom, I'm Arun Roth. The state's Cannabis Control Commission is getting a major makeover. Governor Maura Healey announced three brand new commissioners today, a month after a new state law shrunk the CCC to three members, all picked by the governor. As GBH's Katie Lannon reports, Healey opted not to reappoint frequently embattled Chair Shannon O'Brien or any other past commissioners.
4: O'Brien was fired from her post in 2024 over alleged misconduct, but a judge ordered her back on the job 2 years later. The turmoil led lawmakers to overhaul the CCC and let Healey pick the new commissioners. The governor says it's time to turn the page.
11: Given everything that's gone on, I think it's important to have a fresh start, fresh look at things. We have that with the new commissioners.
4: Healey's pick to chair the commission is former State Revenue Commissioner Christopher Harding. He'll be joined on the CCC by attorney Anthony Wilson and Xiomara De Lobato, who works in economic development in Springfield. On Beacon Hill, I'm Katie Lannon, GBH News.
12: The state Senate is adding money for the Museum of African American History to its budget proposal for the next fiscal year. The Senate wants to spend $1 million on the museum, which has faced federal cuts under the Trump administration. State Senator Lydia Edwards pushed for the funding amendment.
13: We believe history should be true, should be honest, and inspirational, and inclusive. And that's what this amendment does. It supports the African American History Museum and allowing for it to continue to tell the truth about our Commonwealth, the truth about our nation, and inspire many generations to come.
12: The museum has locations on Nantucket and in Boston and includes the historic African Meeting House on Beacon Hill. Fishermen in Cape Cod Bay have been reporting an increasing number of small white sharks in recent years. That's prompting local shark researchers to spend more time studying them this summer. Greg Scomo is the shark biologist for the Massachusetts Division of Marine Fisheries. He says it makes sense that sharks under 9 feet in length separate themselves from the larger white sharks that prey on seals off the outer Cape.
14: What's really neat is they appear to be segregating from the larger white sharks. Now, larger white sharks will eat smaller ones, all right? That can happen. And so you really don't want to be in an area where there's large white sharks if you're a small white shark.
12: Researchers tagged 17 juvenile sharks in Cape Cod Bay last summer and plan to expand their work there this season. Thunderstorms and rain outside that should clear overnight with lows in the 70s. Another hot day tomorrow with highs around 90, lows back down to the 50s at night, and cooler Thursday with cloudy with temperatures in the 60s. Right now it's 92 degrees in Boston.
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3: From NPR News, this is All Things Considered. I'm Juana Summers.
15: And I'm Scott Detrow. The death toll of the Ebola outbreak in the Democratic Republic of Congo and Uganda continues to climb days after the World Health Organization declared it a public health emergency of international concern.
16: I'm deeply concerned about the scale and speed of the epidemic.
15: That is WHO Director General Tedros Adhanom Ghebreyesus speaking earlier today in Geneva. Joining me now to talk about the global response to this outbreak is Ron Klain. He is the former White House Ebola Response Coordinator under President Obama and, of course, later President Biden's White House Chief of Staff. Ron, thanks for joining us.
17: Thanks for having me.
15: Look, a lot to talk about with the government response, but let's start with the outbreak itself. Based on what you are seeing and hearing, what to you is similar to the situation you helped coordinate in 2014, and what is different?
27: Well, what's similar is it's Ebola and it's in Africa. What's different is it's a different part of Africa and it's a different strain of Ebola. This is a strain of Ebola for which we have no vaccine and no treatments. And it's in a part of Africa which is conflict laden and is adjacent to massive gatherings of refugees in South Sudan. So it's a highly dangerous place for this to happen. And what's also similar is we're behind. And so the response is starting off in deficit.
15: Yeah. And of course, to deal with an outbreak like this, you need a coordinated government response. You need a lot of coordination and conversation among governments. You need the U.S. to play a leading role in international health organizations. What role specifically did USAID play in dealing with Ebola in 2014?
27: USAID played a critical role in the Ebola response in West Africa in 2014 and 2015. Particularly their DART teams, their emergency response teams, were really the leaders of the on-the-ground response from the donor nations and played a key role in helping local communities stand up their responses and to build local Ebola treatment units and to handle the burial of the dead, which is really critical in stopping the spread of the disease since people are maximally infectious when they die. And I think that that is a big, big gap in the response. The lack of USAID to lead, coordinate, and empower this response is a giant gaping hole.
15: So that's been dismantled. And of course, President Trump has also withdrawn the U.S. from the World Health Organization. Does that matter or is that mostly symbolic?
27: I think it will matter in the long run. I think the WHO is going to do whatever it's going to do. They're an international regulatory organization. They declare public health emergencies and they urge other countries to respond. But the WHO does not have a response capacity. So that really relies on, in the past, historically, things like USAID and the United States and our allies in Western Europe to provide a key elements of the response.
15: You have said a lot of things that are kind of troubling to hear, and I'm wondering what you are most worried about as somebody who sat in these meetings a decade ago.
27: I think there's less danger from this outbreak to Western nations in the U.S., but I think there's greater danger for the people in Africa. I think the part of Africa where this has broken out, as I said, is conflict-laden, and that makes a medical response very difficult. People, you can't send doctors and nurses in places where people are firing bullets. It's a very hard thing to do. And I would also say the proximity to South Sudan and the large number of refugees there is a very, very scary scenario. If Ebola started to spread in refugee camps in South Sudan, the death toll could be just chilling.
15: Can you explain why you don't think it's as big of a threat to Western countries right now?
27: Because the number of people who travel from the DRC and Uganda to Western countries is relatively small. You know, in West Africa, in 2014, the three countries where this broke out were countries with serious historical and current ties to the U.S. and Western Europe. And so there's a lot of migration back and forth and, you know, a lot of interconnection.
15: Yeah. I want to ask a broader question about public trust in government. And you were, you know, as I mentioned, a close advisor, White House Chief of Staff to President Biden. And a lot of people seem to think that we have gotten to this point in part because of the way that public trust in government and health officials and scientific experts broke down during the COVID pandemic. And I'm wondering what you think about that, whether you think any way the Biden administration responded to COVID played a role in some part in paving the way for the Trump administration to come in and just disrupt public health infrastructure.
27: No, I reject that. I mean, first of all, President Trump withdrew from the World Health Organization in his first term before Joe Biden was ever president. And, you know, I think I think the idea that somehow what happened under President Biden led to this is just there's just no causal link at all. And in the end, I will say President Biden's response to COVID was highly effective.
15: Mm-hmm.
27: And obviously the decision to dismantle USAID had nothing to do with all that.
15: But regardless, I feel like you would probably agree that we are at a point right now where a lot of people in the United States do not want to hear what scientific experts have to say. And now we have people in the administration undermining those experts in a whole bunch of different ways. So given all of that, how are you thinking about the right global health response and public health response and new challenges that might create as public officials are trying to give messages about safety and statistics during an outbreak like this?
27: Well, I think it is a challenge. You're absolutely right on that. I think that, you know, I hope that the U.S. government will help respond to this epidemic on the ground in East Africa. because in the end, no one is safe until these epidemics are extinguished. And though the risk of transmission to the U.S. is low, it's not zero. And the longer it goes on and the more it spreads, the more that risk goes up. We're all interconnected. And the more the U.S. does to help extinguish this epidemic in East Africa will not only save lives there, which is vitally important in and of itself, but will also help protect Americans, too.
15: That is Ron Klain, former White House Ebola Response Coordinator under President Obama. Thanks so much for talking to us about this.
27: Thank you. Take care.
3: Immigration and Customs Enforcement has a growing arsenal of surveillance tools. The agency's acting director acknowledged to Congress last month that he had approved some agents to use a spyware tool that can access encrypted messages. But as NPR's Jude Joffe Block reports, many questions have not been answered, and she joins us now. Hi there.
0: Hello.
3: Jude, let's start if we can by just talking about what spyware is and what it can do.
0: Yeah, so spyware can remotely surveil what's happening on a cell phone, usually without the person even knowing their device has been targeted. So some of the leading spyware tools use what's called zero-click technology. So if you're targeted, you don't even have to click on a link for the spyware to infect your device and, you know, ultimately access your messages, your apps, your location, potentially your entire phone. And there are many documented cases at this point of governments in other countries misusing this technology to target critics, journalists, activists, as well as U.S. politicians and officials. And because of that, former President Joe Biden signed an executive order a few years back putting limits on American agencies buying spyware that's been associated with human rights violations or that posed a national security threat.
3: So what do we know about how ICE is using spyware?
0: Well, during the Biden administration, ICE tried to enter into a contract with an Israeli-founded spyware maker called Paragon Solutions. But that contract was put on hold due to Biden's executive order that I mentioned. Then under Trump, ICE revived that contract. And when that news came out last year, Democratic lawmakers wrote to the Department of Homeland Security demanding more information about whether ICE was using spyware. And last month, they finally got a response. That was from acting ICE director Todd Lyons. He's going to be stepping down soon. And he did make clear that he'd approved an ICE team called Homeland Security Investigations to use spyware as part of their work disrupting foreign terrorist groups and fentanyl traffickers, though he didn't give a lot of details. And Congresswoman Summer Lee, she's a Democrat from Pennsylvania, told us she was disappointed that the response didn't have more specifics on who could be targeted by this tool. And she worries it could be used against critics of the Trump administration.
1: We have to assume that they could use it on a wide array of Americans and a wide array of people who are residing in our country, because we already know that, you know, Trump has already attempted to change the definition of what a terrorist or a domestic terrorist is.
0: And, you know, we've reported here at NPR on how protesters and anti-ICE activists have previously been targeted by Department of Homeland Security with surveillance tools.
3: And what did you hear from ICE in your reporting on this?
0: Yeah, you know, I asked Department of Homeland Security about some of the concerns Congresswoman Lee had, and a spokesperson gave a statement saying that ICE uses technology while respecting civil liberties and privacy, and that their methods abide by the U.S. Constitution, including the Fourth Amendment. That's the one that protects against unreasonable search and seizure. You know, privacy and civil liberties advocates I spoke with said ICE would need a warrant before deploying spyware on someone's phone if they're using this on people in the U.S., though we don't know enough about ICE's protocols yet to know if they are using this domestically or if they're getting warrants first.
3: You mentioned that Paragon Solutions is the company that ICE had a contract with. What can you tell us about how that company's spyware has been used in other countries?
0: Well, last year, the messaging app WhatsApp detected that around 90 users had been targeted by Paragon Solutions spyware. And independent researchers found that journalists and activists were likely targeted using Paragon's tools, which are sold to governments. Paragon Solutions then ended its contract with the Italian government, and there's a criminal investigation going on about this now. But that episode is one reason some people have been concerned about a U.S. agency contracting with this company. And as it turns out, that original Paragon Solutions contract that ICE revived is now closed out. And we did hear from DHS that they do not have a new contract with Paragon Solutions. But all of this leaves us with lots of unanswered questions. You know, is ICE done with spyware? Does it still have access to these tools? Is the agency potentially using a different tool that we don't know about? And for now, we don't know, but we'll be working to learn more.
3: NPR's Jude Joffe Block, thank you.
0: Thanks.

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1: Massachusetts farms are heading into peak season, but farmers say they're running short on the one thing they can't replace: workers.
2: I can teach somebody to put a roof on a house easier than I can teach them how to pick broccoli. So losing very experienced workers is a real problem.
1: Farmers warn labor shortages and immigration crackdowns could mean wasted crops. I'm Liz Neslaus. You can find the rest of that story online at gbhnews.org.
3: This is GBH 89.7. I'm Arun Roth. Coming up on All Things Considered, 1 year after President Trump's executive order to build housing for thousands of homeless veterans in Los Angeles, advocates say little has been done. That's just ahead. Tonight in local sports, the Red Sox face the Royals. First pitch is at 7:40. Now here's GBH's Dave Epstein with the weather.
4: Look for an evening shower or thunderstorm, otherwise partly to mostly cloudy overnight tonight. Temperatures falling back into the 60s in the suburbs, low to mid-70s downtown Boston. Tomorrow, mostly sunny, hot again, westerly breeze. We'll see a shower or thunderstorm between 4 and 7 p.m. Temperatures again up near 90 degrees. We're back to the 50s by Thursday morning. It'll take several hours Wednesday night to get cooler. But Thursday's a cooler day, a blend of clouds and sun, mid to upper 60s. For GBH News, I'm Dave Epstein.
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7: I'm Jim Gravitson, and tomorrow we're live at the library with Arthur Levine. 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
9: From NPR News, this is All Things Considered. I'm Juana Summers.
0: And I'm Scott Detrow. About a year ago, President Trump issued an executive order to tackle veterans' homelessness nationwide. Among other things, it promised to house 6,000 veterans on the sprawling VA campus in West Los Angeles. It's not a new idea. In fact, projects and court cases have dragged on for decades around building housing for vets there. And many LA veterans welcome President Trump's proposal to get something done. But now they are raising questions about what, if anything, is happening, as NPR's Quil Lawrence reports.
10: The West LA campus has come a long way in the past decade, and it is housing a lot of veterans, like Vincent Tourville.
11: In 08, I did basic training, and I deployed in 2009 to Iraq.
10: Tourville doesn't like to talk about the details, but he's rated 100% disabled by the VA.
11: PTSD and nerve damage and knee damage and multiple surgeries and whatnot, but there was one incident and one convoy, but it wasn't... I'm happy to be here, is all I want to say.
10: And Tourville had a rough time when he came home. He was angry and out of control. He wound up driving from Maine to L.A., and not in a good way.
11: I went from truck stop to truck stop, just drinking and just begging for money and didn't have any, and just trying to get by and just just whatever it takes to get from L.A. or from Portland, Maine to L.A. And I finally made it back, and I went to Venice Beach, and I sat out there. And I felt like I'd accomplished something, but I had no idea where I was going or what I was going to do. And I ended up at the VA.
10: Tourville believes the VA saved his life.
11: So I went from sleeping on the beach and sleeping in my car to they had a safe parking program.
10: He could park his car on the VA campus and sleep in it, get one hot meal, and be out by morning.
11: I went from living in my car, I went to building 257.
10: And he graduated from program to program.
11: It wasn't drug tested, it wasn't anything like that.
10: From a place he could just stay, no questions asked, into a nicer building, but with conditions.
11: Where they're drug testing you, they have more direction in where you're going, what you want to get a job, what are you trying to do with your life.
10: Tourville got health care and therapy, and they sorted out his VA benefits. Along the way, he had a son. You can hear him in the background while we talk.
11: You say hi?
12: Oh,
10: 2-year-old Vince Jr. is living here with him.
11: And I'm still grateful, and it's such a conflicting feeling because they saved my life.
10: Conflicted because the West LA campus, for all its progress, has major issues. Drugs, prostitution. Vince has found roaches in his son's crib.
11: Open drug use and roaches and fire alarms all throughout the night, and just standard of living that is just so, and so you can't come in demanding something when you're asking for help. But if you're part of this big organization that has all these resources and all these funds being thrown out of it, there's certain standards that I feel that should be met that just aren't being met.
12: It's problematic because it's creating an environment that people don't want to be in.
10: Rob Reynolds has been an advocate for homeless vets here for 7 years. For most of that time, he's been giving me an annual tour of the campus in his truck.
13: Some of the new apartments that have been opening up are really beautiful.
10: Construction is everywhere, and there are now more than 1,200 open units. But Reynolds says for this community to work, there needs to be amenities and services and more housing. President Trump's executive order last year got his hopes up.
12: So I really want to see, you know, with President Trump's executive order, ways to help people get back on their feet and help them, you know, get work or go to school and start doing things to get them out of their apartment.
10: Reynolds has been disappointed by Democrats and Republicans over the years. He wants this to work, and he doesn't care who gets the credit. But there's been little sign of action since the executive order a year ago, and an information blackout. The Trump administration made VA officials and advocates sign non-disclosure agreements. Reynolds says that's how plans have failed here in the past.
12: This is why I have such a huge problem with these non-disclosure agreements, because the conversation you and I are having right now, we should be having with the Trump administration or the VA officials in charge of implementing that executive order. And, you know, I just worry that these conversations aren't being had.
10: Even in Congress, members of both parties have been shut out. At a House hearing last week, lawmakers slammed VA officials for the NDAs. The plan to house 6,000 veterans on the campus was given to Congress just the night before the hearing. Danielle Runyon, senior counselor to the VA secretary, blamed lawsuits over the land use.
14: We have been embattled in litigation that we inherited when this administration took over. So going forward, we are happy to provide monthly updates to the committee.
10: She did not explain why the administration's budget request doesn't fund a single new bed on the campus this year. NPR reached out to the VA for clarification, but they didn't answer by airtime. At the hearing, California Democrat Mark Tucano raised the alarm that Trump's plan is not viable.
15: This concentration of veterans without adequate supportive services has jeopardized tenant safety, sobriety, and mental health. If we do not act, I fear that we will doom this property to become a vast West Side skid row.
10: Vince Tourville, the Iraq vet, says his life is on track now, all thanks to the VA. And he really had hoped that this campus could be a home when he heard the Trump administration's plan last year.
11: I was extremely excited. I think the word spread around campus like wildfire, but then you're waiting to see the execution of it, and it feels like we might be waiting for a while, if ever, forever. I don't know, because what's being said and what's being done are two different things.
10: But again, thanks to VA services here, Tourville is using his education benefits and his disability checks and hoping to move away as soon as he can. Quill Lawrence, NPR News.

0: His voice gave life to characters on screen, whether they were saving the planet.
1: Under the constant threat of monster attacks and crime, there is a team that can save the world from evil. Meet the Powerpuff Girls.
2: Yeah! Or in galaxies far, far away.
3: Brought you here, the galaxy has. Your path, clearly, this is.
2: A veteran voice actor, Tom Kane, could alter his pitch and cadence to match the need for films, commercials, and video games, even announcing the Academy Awards for several years.
0: But perhaps it's his voice work in the Star Wars franchise that he's most known for, spanning animated TV series and movies. And then there was his work in multiple Star Wars video games. Kane's voice could capture the pace of an ageless master of the Force like Yoda, but also scale up for the bright, shiny robot companion C-3PO.
4: You younglings wait up here while Arthur and I find a pilot to fly us out of here.
2: The Kansas native died this week at age 64. The voiceover actor of four decades suffered a stroke in 2020, losing some of his ability to speak. But Kane eventually regained his voice and returned to the studio, adding to his more than 250 credits.
5: Careful, Obi-Wan. It's only a rental. Don't worry. The Force will guide us.
0: A father of nine children and a husband for more than 40 years, people who knew him say Kane wasn't acting in his role as a family man.
2: With his voice etched in history through movies, TV, and games that he loved performing in, his legacy continues on in the characters we love.
3: No, only a watcher am I now.

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5: In Los Angeles, I'm Kai Rizdal. It is Tuesday, today, 19 May. Good as always to have you along, everybody. I think I said this yesterday, that this is an especially light week on the economic data front. Today, in fact, bupkis, statistics-wise. But you do know what we do have over the next couple of days? In surplus, actually. Fed officials offering their thoughts. Fed Governor Christopher Waller today, Philadelphia Fed President Ana Paulson as well. A couple of more through Friday. Friday, as it happens, is when Kevin Warsh is going to get sworn into the Board of Governors and a four-year term as chair thereof. We have mentioned a couple of times, I think, since Warsh became the nominee, that things are going to be different with him in charge. Most noticeably, in the way the central bank communicates. Warsh has suggested he might stop holding press conferences after every meeting. He has criticized the Fed's forward guidance, that thing Fed officials do where they say where they think interest rates are headed. And he has suggested members of the Board of Governors and regional Fed presidents might be giving too many speeches, like, oh, say, the ones this week. So, Marketplace's Justin Ho gets us going with why we pay attention to those speeches anyway and what might happen if there were fewer of them.
6: Keeping track of Fed speeches is a big part of Preston Moy's job.
7: I try to keep up with every bit of Fed speak I can get my hands on. Any speeches, prepared remarks, blog posts, LinkedIn posts, tweets, anything like that.
6: Moy's an economist with the economic advocacy group Employ America, and he says he keeps track of all this to help him figure out the Fed's thinking.
7: We want to know how they're thinking about economic developments, how they see the risks, where they see inflation going, where they see the labor market going, and that informs the kind of policy advocacy that we're going to engage with.
6: Moy says all this Fed speak can be a lot to keep track of.
7: Probably on an average week, I'm looking at 6 or 7 members that are speaking.
6: It wasn't always this way.
8: Central banks like the Fed used to try not to communicate as much or as

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1: So the research firm Macro Policy Perspectives.
2: I think if you're hearing too many conflicting signals, or if you're not hearing a consistent narrative or framework, then it can become confusing.
1: But Schubert says more communication in general is better, especially in times when the economy is uncertain.
2: Because you end up having more smooth market functioning and fewer surprises if you're regularly hearing from officials.
1: And in today's economy, we don't exactly need any more surprises. I'm Justin Ho for Marketplace.
3: I do wonder what Alan Greenspan's thinking right about now. Wall Street today. I'm going to spoil tomorrow's show a little bit by telling you we're going to be doing a bond story, because today the 30-year Treasury hit almost 5.2%. You want to know why and what it means? Tune in tomorrow. But here's a partial answer. Mortgage News Daily reported today the average rate on a 30-year fixed mortgage sits at 6.75%, the highest it has been in almost a year. Elsewhere in American market capitalism, equity traders weren't all that happy either. We will have the details when we do the numbers.

0: Home Depot reported quarterly profits this morning. Basic gist is that its customers are still spending, but more carefully and perhaps putting off big renovations for now. Kristen Schwab gave us the consumer side of those corporate earnings yesterday, how they're responding to the energy price shock that's rippling through this economy. Today, the retailers' side of things, because they're dealing with higher transportation and energy costs too, you know. Marketplace's Nova Safo has that one.
1: The increase in energy costs is hitting retailers on multiple fronts, says Zach Stambor of eMarketer.
2: Their operating costs are going up, and the purchasing power for consumers is going down.
1: Wholesale inflation rose 1.5% between March and April alone, and Stambor says those higher costs will likely hit consumers within months. But retailers' pricing power is not uniform. Jason Miller is at Michigan State University's Business School.
3: A good example where it will be challenging to raise prices is for things like, you know, major durable appliances,
1: where prices are already up because of tariffs and consumers have been pulling back. Retailers risk losing customers, Miller says, if they raise those prices further. But for items we have to buy, groceries, for example, prices are already rising.
3: You're shipping from California all the way to the East Coast. You're paying thousands of dollars to have those strawberries transported by truck, and importantly, several thousand dollars additional to what you were budgeting this year.
1: Had the energy disruptions from the Iran war been short-lived, Miller says, we might not have seen long-term price increases, but the Strait of Hormuz has been blocked for more than 2 months.
3: We're in the opening innings of how this energy cost shock is going to filter over into consumer goods.
1: This is a particularly vulnerable time for smaller retailers, says Vanki Shankar, marketing professor at Southern Methodist University.
4: Those who are capable of handling shocks better typically tend to be large scale. They have also strong pricing power and more diversified revenue streams.
1: If smaller retailers and regional ones raise prices more than big box stores because they have to, they could end up losing market share, says eMarketer Zach Stambor.
2: The Walmarts and Amazons of the world are in a strong position here as consumers increasingly focus on value and how to get the best bang for their buck.
1: The bigger retailers, he says, are likely to lean into loyalty programs, private label products, and bulk offerings to keep customers spending. I'm Nova Safo for Marketplace.

Okay, here's today's fact from history that is showing up in today's economy. The Ohio Department of Natural Resources says that when Europeans first showed up in what's now the Buckeye State more than 200 years ago, maybe as much as 90.

0: 95% of that territory was covered by trees and forests. Today, it's very much not. So all over Ohio, towns and cities are trying to bring parts of their forests back. They're hiring arborists and hosting tree plantings and expanding the tree canopy. It's not cheap, but the Arbor Day Foundation says every dollar cities put into trees grows $3 in return. Marketplace's Kaylee Wells explains how that works.
1: Ed and Donna Hoffman just pulled up to a neighborhood park 15 minutes west of Cleveland. They're here to pick up a sapling of an eastern redbud tree that their city, Lakewood, is giving away for free.
2: It was really easy.
3: Yeah, it was online, and then you pick out, you know, which one you want. And so we jumped right on it.
1: They check in with a volunteer sitting at one of those plastic fold-out tables and pick out their redbud from a row of native witch hazel, serviceberry, oak, and buckeye trees. 200 in all, every single one reserved by residents within 24 hours.
3: We missed it last year, so we decided to get it this year.
1: This is Lakewood's third year doing this.
4: We really take our tree canopy very seriously. And it's something that we've been trying to increase for the last few years.
1: Sophia Zealous is Lakewood's city planner.
4: We've been planting, as the city, separate from this event, 350 to 400 trees every year. And that is a significant part of our budget.
1: Almost $150,000 per year, which comes out to roughly $375 a tree. Worth it because Lakewood estimates the average tree in city limits is worth about $1,500. Part of that is pretty simple. Trees make shade.
4: In places like public parks and can divert heat from heat islands where there's lots of asphalt.
1: That translates to fewer dollars spent on air conditioning. Trees also make humans happy. Expanding the canopy decreases crime, according to the U.S. Forest Service study. Trees make houses more valuable, and trees near business districts make people spend more, says regional planner Tyler Cliffman with the Southeast Michigan Council of Governments.
5: People tend to spend a lot more time in the greener spaces. That equates to spending more money in those places, maybe just by being willing to explore a little more, to linger, to be more comfortable.
1: Then there's the savings on healthcare. A University of Illinois study found that even when you control for all other demographics, people living near more green space spend nearly $400 less per year on healthcare.
6: If you wind all that up across a full population, an entire city, then you start to see the benefit of these tree planting programs.
1: Kathleen Wolf is a research social scientist at the University of Washington. She specializes in urban forestry and has no problem rattling off plenty of other reasons trees save cities money.
6: Air quality, water quality, stormwater management. Stormwater management benefits can be substantial.
1: Substantial because root structures and canopies make it easier for land to deal with rainfall. That means dollars saved on watering nearby plants and tax dollars saved on storm runoff infrastructure. Wolf says all of that has led cities to invest more in planting trees.
6: With the research about ecosystem services of urban trees, parks, green spaces, about health benefits, wow, that has really surged in the last decade or two.
1: And that surge is especially prevalent in Ohio. It has more tree cities designated by the Arbor Day Foundation than any other state. In the last century, tree cover has rebounded spectacularly, according to the State Department of Natural Resources, from a low of 10% more than a century ago to more than 30% today. In Lakewood, Ohio, I'm Kaylee Wells for Marketplace.

0: The Strait of Hormuz is still closed, which means oil and gas are still high. That's a global reality, and a big part of the reason we're seeing a boom in electric vehicle sales in some parts of the world. Sales are especially strong in Europe. EV purchases are up 26% this year over the same period last year. That's according to Benchmark Mineral Intelligence. So far, though, the EV frenzy has not spread this way across the Atlantic, even though gas is, sorry, just checking my notes here, yes, an average nationally of $4.53 a gallon. Marketplace's Henry Epp explains why higher gas prices have been kind of a mixed bag for the American EV market.
1: A year ago, there were still a bunch of government policies in the U.S. pushing car makers to build more EVs and enticing consumers to buy them. But those policies have been stripped away by the Trump administration and Congress. No more EV tax credits, no more fines for companies violating fuel efficiency rules. So the auto industry reconsidered its American EV plans, says Gil Tal at UC Davis.
2: Car companies were quick to react and stop production.
1: Ford, GM, Stellantis, and VW have all since scaled back, and that's partly why U.S. EV sales have lagged behind Europe lately, Tal says. We're just not making as many of them, and they're expensive to import, too.
2: If you're a Korean car company, for example, or a European one, bringing the car to the U.S., you will pay high tariffs.
1: Plus, there's a strong market for EVs in Korea and Europe.
3: Europeans, for decades, have preferred smaller vehicles, more efficient vehicles, simply because they pay more for their fuel in the first place.
1: Sam Fiorani is with Auto Forecast Solutions. Americans, meanwhile, still buy lots of big pickup trucks.
3: And they tend to change their buying habits over time rather than on a quick rise in gas.
1: But there are signs some Americans do want more fuel-efficient cars, says Stephanie Valdez-Streedy at Cox Automotive.
4: I think the hybrid is the story we're going to start to see in the next couple of months, and we're already seeing it.
1: Sales of hybrids rose 36% in March and April compared to the same period last year, she says, and used EVs are selling better too. Jesse Lohr has seen that firsthand. He runs the used EV company Greenwave Electric Vehicles in New Hampshire and Massachusetts. The year started off slow, but in March, sales took off.
5: We've gone from concern about what adoption is going to be like to how can we get as many cars ready for sale as quickly as possible?
1: Because more drivers are coming in, he says, fed up with paying for gas to power their commutes. I'm Henry Epp for Marketplace.

0: coming up.
1: I've also painted a pygmy pig or those like tiny pigs?
0: Painted portraits, gang. Portraits, not the actual tiny little pigs. First, though, let's do the numbers. Dow Industrial's down 322 today, 2/3 of 1%, 49,363. The NASDAQ subtracted 220 points. That's 0.8%, 25,870. S&P 500 down 49 points, 2/3%, 73.53. The maker of Arc'teryx outerwear, Salomon shoes, and Wilson tennis gear raised its revenue growth forecast for the year. American Sports is that parent company, beat sales expectations for the first quarter. Ticker symbol AS climbed 2% even. Driven Brands Holding, it's an automotive services franchisor. Get it? Driven Brands. It owns Mako, body shops, and Meineke mufflers, also Take 5 oil change. Forecasting profits for the fiscal year are going to come in below expectations. Driven Brands Holding slowed 7.1% on the day. Bonds down, yield on the 10-year T-note. Pay attention, this is coming back tomorrow. 4.65%, you're listening to Marketplace.
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0: This is Marketplace. I'm Kai Rizdal. It is not getting any cheaper to run a college. According to a higher education price index from the asset manager Common Fund, university operating costs were up more than 3.5% last year. That outpaces inflation for 2025, which, if you check the CPI, the Consumer Price Index, you know was 2.7%. We will leave tuition increases for another podcast, but the fact of the matter is that higher education is in need of revenue, and they are increasingly finding it, or some share of it anyway, in something called executive education. Rob Mandelbaum had the story for Bloomberg Businessweek. Rob, it's good to have you on.
6: Oh, thank you for having me. It's a pleasure.
0: Would you please, just so we all know what we're talking about here, explain executive education?
6: Sure. Executive education usually comprises sort of short courses that you can take, you know, as a company leader. They don't count for credit towards an MBA or anything like that. It's sort of like continuing education for the C-suite, right? It's different actually from what they would call a professional degree, which might be an executive MBA right. program or a specialized master's.
0: And as you point out in this piece, even though there have been these kinds of programs for a while at very, you know, named schools, they're now sort of becoming more relevant in the revenue sphere. Talk to me about that for a minute.
6: Sure. Well, business school just gets more and more expensive to operate with each passing year. And you can only raise money through tuition or school appropriations or legislative appropriations by so much. And business schools are desperately looking for alternative revenue streams to finance sort of their marquee MBA programs and their undergraduate programs and things like that.
0: Are schools good at this? I mean, look, a lot of schools teach really well and a lot of schools do research really well. Do they do this specific kind of thing well?
6: They do it well. I don't think that many schools do it particularly profitably. I think they do it well from a content perspective, but I think it's very challenging for a school to turn this into a real revenue stream. Teaching executives is very different from teaching undergraduates and graduate students. And a lot of the faculty don't have that kind of experience. And when you're talking about tenured faculty, they're, you know, doing research and things like that. They often don't have the time.
0: Along those lines, you refer to this at some point in this piece as basically a B2B operation, business to business, right? It's business executives looking for sort of business guidance here.
6: And that is actually another part of the problem, is that it's really a sales organization that thrives doing executive education because they're cultivating relationships with companies. The real money when you're running an executive education program is in doing custom programming for individual companies in your area. And they also sort of rely on companies to sponsor open enrollment courses. So you might see the course online, but a local company is guaranteeing a certain number of seats. Hmm. So it's very important to cultivate those relationships with companies. And that is also something very difficult to do in a traditional academic environment. You know, it's sales work, and sales work that, you know, should be highly compensated. And that's just really tough to do.
0: So broadly speaking, this is challenging work, but it's going to grow, right? I mean, just in the face of the revenue challenges.
6: I think so. You know, a lot of companies have a lot of existential questions on their mind that have to do a lot with AI. Yeah. You might have read that somewhere. And I think that schools are racing to tap into that, not just in executive education programs, of course, but in their graduate programs and their undergraduate programs as well.
0: Rob Mandelbaum, writing in Bloomberg Business Week. Rob, thanks a lot. I appreciate your time.
6: Thanks so much, Kai. I appreciate it.

0: Retailers, as Novo was talking about earlier, are doing what they can to keep careful consumers spending. And it turns out even really small businesses can do all right if people spend just a little bit on something that makes them happy. Here's today's installment of our series, My Economy.
1: My name is Rebecca Halafter, and I am an artist. I came out to Los Angeles from Missouri to be an actor and work in the film industry. And then I also am a pet portrait artist. About a year ago, my friend was like, we have the first Friday art walks. You should pop up and do pet portraits in 10 minutes. So now I do these pop-ups 2 to 4 times a month. Most are dogs and cats, which are very fun. And I love it when they have like a costume on. That's probably my favorite. And then I've also painted a pygmy pig or those like tiny pigs? And I've also painted a pigeon, which I loved. I've also done, personally, I didn't like it, but I did it anyway, a hissing cockroach. It's pretty. The colors are pretty, but yeah, that was probably I feel bad saying the worst one because I don't want to judge someone's sweet little pet, but that was pretty gross for me. I do a 4x6 and that is 40 and a 6x8 and that is 50. For the longest time, I was a waiter thinking I had to have like a side job that didn't have anything to do with my creative career. That would be like the steady paycheck. The pet portraits have kind of substituted that role for me in the sense of, yeah, if I need to make extra money this week, I can go pop up somewhere and make that extra cash. Serving was kind of draining my soul, and this definitely doesn't drain my soul. It's silly to say like a pet portrait pop-up makes me feel all these things, but it does make me feel like I do get to make people happy with my art and my creativity. It's made me feel more confident in my skills and my abilities too, because a lot of times your creative work, no one sees that part of the process. So also sometimes at these markets, other vendors watching me do it for hours at a time gives me like a little boost of being like, oh yeah, you are good at this, Rebecca. You are doing a good job. So yeah, it's given me a lot.
0: 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Let us know how you are making this economy work. 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
1: This final note on the way out today, in which I do believe corporate speak has hit a new and all-time low. Standard Chartered, one of the big banks over in the UK, does most of its business in Africa and Asia. It announced layoffs today, 7,000 people, about 15% of its workforce. Here is the money quote from the CEO on a call today. It's not cost cutting, he said. It's replacing low value human capital. That's what he said. So Neil Maharaj, Jordan Manji, Janet Wynn, Olga Oxman, and Virginia K. Smith are the digital team around here. I'm Kai Rizdahl. We will see you tomorrow, everybody. This is APM.
2: Good evening. From the GBH newsroom in Boston, I'm Tori Bedford. Local doctors are reminding people to stay safe with temperatures in the 90s today and tomorrow. They say upping hydration and limiting physical exertion in direct sunlight is key. Loose clothes are also encouraged. Tufts Medical Center emergency medicine doctor Matthew Mostafi says anyone headed outside should wear sunscreen and pack a drink.
3: The body's way of cooling itself off is to sweat. But while you do that sweating, you're also becoming dehydrated and you need to replenish your water supply. So make sure you're hydrated.
2: Mostafi says anyone suffering from symptoms of heat stroke should find a place to cool off and seek help immediately. Members of the local Muslim community are grieving after three people were killed yesterday in a shooting at a mosque in San Diego. Authorities are investigating the shooting as a hate crime. Imam Abdul Fakir Farah is with the Islamic Society of Boston. He says what happened in San Diego is a tragedy.
4: What I would say today is that everyone, and I mean everyone, must condemn these kinds of heinous acts that are happening in mosques and in synagogues and in places of worship.
2: Faras also stressed the strength of the local Muslim community.
4: This is not going to drive us out from our mosque. We will definitely go through this and we are going to worship.
2: The two alleged gunmen in the San Diego shooting were found dead from what are believed to be self-inflicted gunshot wounds. And patient advocates in Massachusetts are celebrating a federal policy shift on flying with medical marijuana. The TSA has quietly updated guidance on its website, adding the drug to the list of items that can be packed in carry-on and checked bags. The change is pending special instructions that have not yet been issued. Jeremiah McKinnon of the Massachusetts Patient Advocacy Alliance says even though TSA agents haven't actively screened for marijuana for years, the change is encouraging.
5: It's just, you know, gives us a little peace of mind that things are getting better, essentially, and may continue to get better in terms of no longer being treated like a criminal.
2: McKinnon says while many prescription cannabis users have been traveling for years with no problem, others have avoided air travel over fears of legal trouble. Red Sox are taking on the Royals tonight. Rain clearing up this evening. A heat advisory in place until 8 tonight. Here's GBH meteorologist Dave Epstein with your full forecast.
6: Partly to mostly cloudy skies overnight tonight after an early evening shower or thunderstorm. Temperatures holding between 65 and 75 all night long. On Wednesday, we'll see mostly sunny skies. There could be a shower or a thunderstorm in the afternoon. Temperature near 90. It turns much more comfortable Wednesday night down to the 50s. And we're right around 65 to 70 both Thursday and Friday. Lots of sunshine. Nice days. For GBH News, I'm Dave Epstein.
2: It's 94 degrees in Boston. I'm Tori Bedford. 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
11: Good evening. I'm Jeff Bennett. Amna Nawaz is away. On the NewsHour tonight, authorities work to establish a motive in the fatal shooting at a San Diego Islamic center that's being investigated as a hate crime. The Trump administration seeks to roll back regulations on toxic forever chemicals in drinking water. And the higher education landscape continues to evolve, with a growing number of colleges offering students the chance to graduate in 3 years.
12: Higher education is in a time of crisis right now. People are struggling to find the value in a college education.

0: moving our economy for 160 years. BNSF, the engine that connects us.
1: The ongoing support of these individuals and institutions and friends of the NewsHour, including Kathy and Paul Anderson and Camilla and George Smith. And with the ongoing support of these individuals and institutions,

0: This program was made possible by the contributions to your PBS station from viewers like you. Thank you.
1: Welcome to the NewsHour. Investigators are looking deeper into the motives of two suspected teen gunmen who opened fire at an Islamic center in San Diego yesterday. Law enforcement officials say they were radicalized online. More than a crossbow were found at their residences, as was a manifesto with hateful and white supremacist views targeting a range of groups. All of this comes as the community there grieves its losses.
2: A growing memorial in San Diego's Claremont neighborhood reflects a community in mourning after a deadly attack on the city's largest mosque. The attack on the Islamic Center of San Diego began yesterday, just before noon local time, when two teenagers opened fire, killing three people. Authorities said today the two gunmen met online and that law enforcement had found a manifesto targeting many groups, including Muslims.
3: We also identified writings and various ideologies outlining religious and racial beliefs of how the world they envision should look. These subjects did not discriminate on who they hated. And let me be very clear, to anyone that thinks that they can end the world through violence, they are sorely mistaken.
2: Imam Taha Hassan paid tribute to the three victims, Mansour Kaziha, Nadir Awad, and Amin Abdullah. All, he said, were closely tied to the mosque.
4: My community is mourning. My community is keeping our three heroes in their prayers. My community is around the three families trying to show support and sympathy.
2: According to police, mosque security guard Amin Abdullah initiated a lockdown before he died in a shootout with the suspects.
5: His actions, without a doubt, delayed, distracted, and ultimately deterred these two individuals from gaining access to the greater areas of the mosque, where as many as 140 kids were within 15 feet of these suspects.
2: Law enforcement arrived within minutes, escorting students from the center's day school to safety. 9-year-old Odai Shana was among the dozens of children forced to hide in classrooms as gunfire echoed through the complex.
6: I heard like a bunch of bad stuff, like gunshots. And plus, I went inside the closet with my whole class. We heard like 12 or like 16 gunshots. And then the SWAT team said, if you open up, and they opened the door.
2: Police say the gunman, aged 17 and 18, also fired at a landscaper working down the street, though he was not hit. Authorities later found both teenagers dead inside their vehicle from apparent self-inflicted gunshot wounds. San Diego police say they received a call 2 hours before the shooting from the mother of the 17-year-old gunman.
5: And as she's beginning to provide that information to us, and it went from a runaway suicidal individual to homicidal, potentially homicidal, two suspects.
2: The attack came just days before one of Islam's holiest holidays. Many in the community say they are now living with immense fear.
7: Immense shock, panic of, oh my God, like, are my kids safe? Are our kids safe? Because these are our kids. These are my sisters and brothers in humanity.
2: Attacks on houses of worship remain relatively rare in the U.S., but incidents targeting religious communities have risen in recent years. Last year, six people were killed in shootings at churches in Michigan and Minneapolis. Temple Israel Synagogue in Detroit, which was targeted in an attack 2 months ago, said in a statement, "The images coming from San Diego are all too familiar to us." The synagogue also called for $1 billion in federal funding to help protect houses of worship. As the community mourns, the San Diego Sheriff's Department says it has increased security around houses of worship across the region.
1: The shooting at San Diego's Islamic Center has understandably sent shockwaves to the Muslim community here in the U.S. For more, we turn now to Edward Ahmed Mitchell, Deputy Director of the Council on American-Islamic Relations. Thank you for being with us.
8: Thank you for having me.
1: How has this shooting and the broader rise in anti-Muslim incidents across the country affected Muslim communities psychologically and emotionally?
8: Anti-Muslim bigotry in the United States is completely out of control. We have elected officials, members of Congress, governors, who have in recent months said that American Muslims should be destroyed, that Islam has no place in America, that we should ban the practice of Islam, that mosques are military outposts. Just last week at a congressional hearing, that language was used. And so when you see that sort of anti-Muslim hate, it's no surprise that someone took it very seriously and engaged in a horrific act of violence. So American Muslims, sadly, are accustomed to this. This mosque had security there for a reason, because we know about the potential threat. Now we feel after this incident, it's time for this to end. It's time for Islamophobia to no longer be the last publicly acceptable form of bigotry in our country. And that starts from the top down.
1: To your point about the level of security, we heard from the imam of the Islamic Center. He said the center had done everything possible to prevent that kind of attack. They applied for DHS grants. They employed armed security. They conducted drills. They had cameras inside and out. What challenges do mosques, houses of worship, face when it comes to protecting themselves in this day and age?
8: Yeah. Look, a house of worship is not a military fortress. It's a place where people come to worship, whether you're going to a synagogue, a church, or a mosque. And so it's very difficult to impose significant security restrictions without interfering with its ability to be welcoming to people of different faiths and, of course, the people there to worship. Having said that, it's absolutely a must, especially for mosques and other targeted houses of worship, to have security cameras, to have an armed guard, especially for major events, and especially if there's a school there. And we saw the benefit of this. Amin Abdullah, the security guard there, saved countless lives by combating these attackers, by engaging in a firefight with them and scaring them away and losing his life in the process. And so I can only imagine what would have happened if you hadn't been there at all. But it just goes to show you that, you know, even a security guard cannot stop the violence. That's why we have to stop the root of it, which is anti-Muslim hate, rampant anti-Muslim hate tolerated by our government, spread by our government and certain media personalities. Addressing that is the best way to stop this ongoing threat to mosques.
1: You mentioned the security guard. When tragedies like this happen, we all too often focus on the gunmen, the motives. There's usually less attention on the victims. What more should we know about Amin Abdullah, this father of eight?
8: Well, there were three members of the San Diego Muslim community murdered in this incident. Amin Abdullah, obviously, is the security guard, has been widely recognized for saving lives, but also the other two gentlemen there. One of them, actually, we're told, ran into the building after Amin was killed and went into the building trying to help, and he himself was killed as well. And another brother there was just killed as a bystander. And so all three of these men were beloved, respected members of that community. The Islamic Center of San Diego is one of the most prominent mosques in California and across the country. And so this attack is horrific. And that's why the community is standing strongly with the families of the victims and doing everything they can to make sure that they are supported in this horrible time, and also to make sure that this doesn't happen to anyone else again in the future, God willing.
1: In the roughly 30 seconds we have left, the Associated Press reports that the manifesto that was left behind had hateful rhetoric toward Jewish people, Muslims, Islam, the LGBTQ community, Black people, women, the political left and right. At this point, what's the path forward here? What's it going to take to really lower the temperature?
8: Yeah. Look, this starts from the top down. As I said, if the president of the United States is engaging in open bigotry against various communities and members of Congress and governors in Texas and Florida, other states are doing that, it's no surprise you're going to see hateful rhetoric turning to hate crime. So we have to start with our political leaders. They've got to stop fomenting hate against various Americans. This is all our country. Everyone has the right to be here and live in peace and worship in peace. And so we need our political leaders to stop spreading hate, because it is endangering lives.
1: Edward Ahmed Mitchell, thank you for your time this evening. We appreciate it.
8: Thank you.

0: Well, there are new details on that deal the IRS and Justice Department struck with President Trump. The U.S. government has agreed to drop any tax claims and audits of the president, his sons, the Trump Organization, to include, according to a letter signed by Acting Attorney General Todd Blanche. It comes a day after the government announced a $1.8 billion so-called anti-weaponization fund to compensate some of the president's allies. Our justice correspondent, Ali Rogan, joins us now with the latest. So, Ali, let's talk about this provision that bars the IRS from looking into the president and his family. What more do you know about it?
1: Yes, this document appears to have been released this morning. It says that the IRS is, quote, forever banned and precluded from reviewing any tax returns filed by the president, his family members, or his businesses. This, Jeff, is part of that larger agreement that President Trump agreed to drop this $10 billion lawsuit against the IRS after leaks of his confidential tax returns several years ago. The document says that this applies to, quote, any matters currently pending or that could be pending. That's definitely not language that is very clear. I spent part of this afternoon trying to figure out what that meant. The DOJ told me this afternoon that it means that this agreement only applies to tax returns that have already been filed, not to future returns. I also spoke this afternoon to former IRS Commissioner John Koskinen, who said the language in this document was, quote, designed to be impenetrable. And the fact that it was released a day after the DOJ made this big announcement about this settlement and this $1.8 billion anti-weaponization fund suggests that they were trying to sneak it by the public, as Koskinen told me. It's worth mentioning, though, that President Trump has long complained and claimed that the IRS has been auditing him even well before he became president the first time. It's standard for the IRS to audit presidents each year, but a House Democratic investigation a few years back actually found that during President Trump's first term in office, the IRS only began one audit of 1 year of his tax returns, Jeff.
0: Okay. Ali Roganer, thanks to you.
1: You bet.
0: On Capitol Hill today, Acting Attorney General Todd Blanche defended the creation of the nearly $1.8 billion so-called anti-weaponization fund as part of that IRS settlement. It's meant to compensate Trump supporters who say they've been unfairly treated by the U.S. justice system.
2: And you're the president's consigliere.
3: Your perspective is completely wrong, Senator.
2: Well,
3: respectfully,
2: I think the facts will prove me right.
0: During an at times contentious Senate hearing, Blanche pledged what he called full transparency on who will receive payments. But Democrats slammed the fund as an illegal abuse of power. Maryland Senator Chris Van Hollen called it an illegal, corrupt, self-dealing scheme that could even benefit January 6th rioters, among others.
4: Yesterday, you created a $1.8 billion slush fund to dole out taxpayer dollars to the president's supporters, including those who attacked this Capitol on January 6th. That is pure theft of public funds.
3: And by the way, it is true that this is unusual. That is true. But it is not unprecedented. And it was done to address something that had never happened again either.
0: During a White House briefing today, Vice President J.D. Vance was also asked about the fund and the possibility of taxpayer money going to those convicted of January 6th related crimes.
5: We're just going to look at every case by case. That's all I'm saying. I'm not committing to giving anybody money or committing to giving no one money. What I'm committing to is a legal process to review these claims and to make sure that people who are mistreated by their government get a little bit of compensation because of it.
0: But even some top Republicans say they need more details about how this fund will work. Senate Majority Leader John Thune told reporters today that he is, quote, not a big fan. President Trump is throwing his support behind Texas Attorney General Ken Paxton in next week's Senate runoff rather than the Republican incumbent John Cornyn. In a lengthy social media post, Mr. Trump called Paxton a true MAGA warrior and said that he has gone through a lot, in many cases very unfairly, but he is a fighter and knows how to win. Mr. Trump is backing Paxton despite his numerous scandals. He's been indicted for fraud and was impeached and later acquitted by Texas state legislators. The winner of next week's runoff will face Democratic nominee State Representative James Tallarico in November. In California, more than 17,000 people were still under evacuation orders today as a wildfire threatens homes northwest of Los Angeles. The so-called Sandy Fire has now burned at least 1,300 acres in the hills above Simi Valley. and at last check, it was only about 5% contained. The blaze erupted yesterday and quickly spread, due at least in part to wind gusts topping 30 miles per hour. The cause of the fire is under investigation. The head of the World Health Organization says he is deeply concerned about the scale and speed of the Ebola outbreak in the Democratic Republic of Congo and Uganda. During their latest update in Geneva, authorities said there are now more than 500 suspected cases of the rare type of the disease and more than 130 suspected deaths. Health experts and aid workers say the virus went undetected for weeks as authorities tested for another more common type of Ebola. And that's left residents there living in fear.
6: I'm afraid of bringing the disease home to my family because I spend the whole day transporting people. I'm afraid of dying. That is what scares me so much.
0: The U.S. State Department announced a fund today to establish up to 50 Ebola response clinics in the DRC and Uganda. Americans are advised to avoid travel to affected areas, and the CDC says the risk to the U.S. remains low. Federal agents can no longer make arrests in and around New York City's immigration courts after a federal judge largely banned the practice from three Manhattan buildings. In the ruling, the court wrote that while, quote, there is a strong governmental interest in enforcing immigration laws, there is also a serious interest in allowing migrants to pursue asylum claims without fear of arrest. The decision follows months of dramatic scenes in courthouse hallways as individuals were arrested as they showed up for their immigration proceedings. But the court made clear federal agents can still make arrests if there is a threat to public safety. The nation's largest commuter rail system is up and running again after a tentative deal was reached to settle a strike at the Long Island Railroad. The first trains left shortly after noon today. Before that, tens of thousands of commuters faced a second day of travel headaches. The strike started on Saturday with workers calling for a pay raise in their long-running contract negotiations. The walkout was the first for the LIRR since the 1990s. The rail system serves around 250,000 riders each weekday between New York City and Long Island. On Wall Street today, stocks pulled back further from their recent highs. The Dow Jones Industrial Average fell more than 300 points on the day. The Nasdaq gave back more than 200 points. The S&P 500 posted its third straight loss. Still to come on the NewsHour, a look at the thousands of children whose immigrant parents have been detained under the Trump administration. One of the world's leading historians on Cuba releases a memoir at a pivotal time for U.S.-Cuba relations. And a twist on a classic play from two Russians who left their country after the invasion of Ukraine.
7: This is the PBS NewsHour from the David M. Rubenstein Studio at WETA in Washington, headquarters of PBS News.
0: The Trump administration is moving to roll back limits on some PFAS, the toxic forever chemicals found in the drinking water of millions of Americans. The Biden-era rule set the first national drinking water limits for several PFAS compounds, but industry groups argued the standards were legally flawed and too costly to meet. EPA Administrator Lee Zeldin says the chemicals still need to be addressed, but that the previous administration overreached.
8: There are two ways to act on PFAS. You can do it the way that the last administration did, where a regulation would be rushed out the door, certain steps were skipped as the law had required. Water systems were giving deadlines that many of them have communicated to us that they're going to have trouble meeting. And we left the rule open to be struck down in court. That approach makes for a good press release and doesn't make for cleaner water.
0: William Brangham has been reporting on this and joins us now. So, William, before we get into these changes, remind us what these chemicals are and why scientists are so concerned about them.
9: PFAS are these remarkably resilient, durable chemicals. I mean, they're kind of a wonder of chemistry. They are in dental floss and couches and Gore-Tex and nonstick pans. They have helped revolutionize certain industries. But they are also some of the most insidious pollutants on the planet. We call them forever chemicals, as you mentioned, because they just do not break down out in nature. And they have spread everywhere on Earth. I can't think of a place that they have tested and looked for them where they have not found them, all over the globe. They get into us by us eating food that has PFAS in them, by products in our own lives, and by drinking water that is contaminated with that. I mean, it is estimated that almost all of us humans on Earth have PFAS building up in our bodies. That's the concern.
0: And the Biden administration sought to restrict the amount of these chemicals in drinking water. We heard the EPA administrator say that, yes, this is an issue, but they still are overturning the Biden-era rules. So what's the EPA's argument?
9: They argued that the Biden administration went too far, too fast, and that according to the Clean Water Act, they didn't follow all the appropriate procedures, and thus these rules could be struck down in court, which the industry was trying to do. The chemical industry and associations of water municipalities have argued that the cost of filtering PFAS out of drinking water, which we can do, they argued that it was much too expensive and that the benefits were just not there for the public. The chemistry industry has also argued that they have really reduced the use of PFAS in a lot of different products, but that certain types of PFAS are still essential to certain industries and that they've got to keep them.
0: So what have the supporters of the Biden-era rule said in response?
9: I mean, as you can imagine, Jeff, they are livid. They argue, yes, it might be expensive to filter chemicals out of the water, but that is a cost that the companies that polluted the water in the first place ought to be paying, and that the benefits, that if we get reduced levels of cancer and thyroid disease and obesity and all these other health implications that are linked to PFAS, that is worth the cost. This is how Ken Cook, who runs the Environmental Working Group, put it about this move today. He said, quote, the Trump EPA is caving to chemical industry lobbyists and water utility pressure. And in doing so, it is condemning millions of Americans to drink contaminated water for years to come. The price of this decision will be paid by ordinary people in the form of more PFAS-related diseases. The interesting thing about this, Jeff, is that the criticism is not just coming from environmental groups. A big slice of the president's own base, the MAHA, the Make America Healthy Again movement, spearheaded by RFK Jr., they have pushed very hard to get chemicals out of our food and water. And they have been resistant to any attempt to roll back rules about things like this. In fact, RFK Jr. was at this announcement with the EPA administrator yesterday. And at times, he sounded like the RFK Jr. of old, the sort of champion decrying chemical contamination of our water supply. But he and this administration argue they will protect us from PFAS, but just not the way the Biden administration did. That is the test. We have yet to see how they're going to do it.
0: William Brangham, thanks as always for this reporting. I appreciate it.
9: Thanks, Jeff.
0: Since the start of President Trump's second term, the administration has detained nearly 500,000 immigrants in the U.S. That's according to a new report. But the number of children they leave behind and what happens to them, most of whom are U.S. citizens, is largely unknown. Our White House correspondent, Liz Landers, has more. Liz?
10: Jeff, that new research from the Brookings Institution finds that by detaining 400,000 immigrants over the past 14 months, the Trump administration also stripped about 145,000 American children of at least one parent. Data from the Department of Homeland Security calculates a much smaller number, 60,000. Tara Watson is one of the Brookings study's authors, and she joins us now to discuss that discrepancy and more. Tara, thank you so much for joining us.
11: Glad to be here.
10: The Washington Post recently reported a story about a woman who was in the United States illegally and was deported without her toddler, Orlin Hernandez Reyes, who was a U.S. citizen. The child was left with a violent uncle who allegedly murdered him. How much information is the government collecting on cases where a U.S. citizen child is left without their parent?
11: There's surprisingly little information provided by the government about the children of people who are detained or deported. The government does produce annual statistics, but we believe those to be quite an undercount. Probably only about half of children are recorded in that way, both because ICE doesn't always follow the directive to ask people whether they have children in the U.S., but also because immigrants don't always feel comfortable sharing that information for fear of further enforcement against their family.
10: You mentioned ICE asking those questions. They're supposed to ask detainees about their parental status. Why doesn't that always happen?
11: I think ICE isn't really in the business of child welfare. That's not their primary mission. And when we're talking about citizen children who they wouldn't be doing an immigration enforcement related to, they would prefer to just move on. And if the person that they're arresting or detaining doesn't bring up a child, they may have an incentive to not ask the question.
10: How common is it for the children to remain here when their parent does get deported?
11: We don't have perfect information about that. Again, this is an area where there isn't enough transparency. We believe that in most cases, the children, especially the citizen children, are staying in the U.S. with friends and family. Unfortunately, sometimes, as in the case you mentioned earlier, there isn't a great option for a parent to leave the child with, and they end up choosing a situation that may not be great for the child in the long run.
10: Who are these citizen children that get separated from their parents? I know you guys gathered some information about what parts of the country they're from, how old they are, the parents' country of origin that they're deported back to. Paint that picture for us.
11: Sure. So the children are all ages. About a third of them are under age 6. And it, of course, goes up all the way up to age 17, which is the oldest age we consider to be a child. They're largely U.S. citizens, as was said earlier, and their parents come from a range of countries, but the most dominant countries are in Latin America and Central America.
10: What happens to these children when their parents are detained? What are the welfare systems in place, and what's the emotional support for these kids that's supposed to be offered?
11: So really, there is no system in place, which is part of what motivated us to do this study and try to better understand, at a minimum, how many children we were talking about. The ICE doesn't have an obligation to provide for the welfare of those children as long as someone is taking care of them. The child welfare system also doesn't have an obligation to get involved unless there's an accusation of abuse or neglect. So really, there is no system that is looking out for these kids, making sure the placements they're in are safe. And I think that's a problem.
10: You mentioned that there are potential gaps in the government data right now. How confident are you in your data? Explain this methodology.
11: I can explain how we came up with these estimates. Since we didn't have numbers from the government, what we had to do is take information on the detainees, which we do have access to. We know things like what country they're from, how old they are, whether they're male or female, whether they're married. And then we turn to survey data. We look at survey data of undocumented immigrants who are living in the U.S., and we say, well, we know a certain fraction of people who have a certain age or marital status have kids, and they have a certain number of kids per parent. And so we applied those numbers to the detainee population, which we do know about.
10: Why is this research necessary? What's important for the public to understand about your findings?
11: I think the most important thing is that the children that we are deciding collectively to separate from a parent or both parents need to have their well-being ensured, and we don't have a system in place for that. As a first step, the government should be providing data on how many children and what's happening to those children. For example, some children are being put on deportation planes, even as U.S. citizens. They're not being formally deported because they're citizens, but they may be going with their parents at their parents' request to the country of origin of the parent. We don't have any statistics that are publicly released about this. So the government should be sharing what they know, and they should be ensuring that the data on the children is collected so we can make sure that the kids are in good situations.
10: Tara Watson, thanks so much for joining us.
11: Thanks.
0: Only about a third of Americans now believe a four-year college degree is worth the cost. And increasingly, students and families are questioning it too. As many colleges across the country face shrinking enrollments, more than 60 institutions are now offering students a faster path to graduation. Fred DeSam-Lazaro reports as part of our series, Rethinking College.
12: At Johnson & Wales University in Providence, Rhode Island, signs of a typical spring are everywhere. The graduating class is honored as they prepare for their next stage in life. Some students play catch on campus green space, while others, like sophomore Jaden Stewart, begin shifts at summer jobs.
13: I felt like I needed to be in hospitality, and that's kind of why I went here, because I knew it's what I wanted to do.
12: Stewart, a hospitality management major, represents something entirely new at Johnson & Wales, however. After transferring from the University of Maine last fall, Stewart became part of an inaugural class of more than 90 students, now on track to graduate with a bachelor's degree in 3 years.
13: even though it's 3 years, I'm still taking the classes that I need to take. I'm still doing the work that I need to do. And yes, I'm taking, you know, major specific courses with less electives, but they're still going to be specific to what I need to do in the workforce.
12: Freshman Katie McPartlin is also a three-year student majoring in criminal justice.
14: None of the schools I applied to offered that, and I think it was a big factor.

0: Cornerstone at Canton is proud to sponsor GBH 89.7 Online. 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
1: As the idea was to start by offering three-year degrees in fields with an immediate need for qualified workers.
2: The traditional four-year model is around 120 academic credits. We've designed our programs to be between 90 and 94 to 96 credits, but that can still be completed in six academic semesters, so 3 years.
1: Wiscott says the three-year model also represents a much-needed rethinking for Johnson & Wales, whose student enrollment has dropped by about a third over the last decade. The university was also forced to lay off more than 90 employees last year. Across the country, more than 300 colleges have closed since 2008.
2: Higher education is in a time of crisis right now. Public perception is lower than it's ever been. People are struggling to find the value in a college education. Tuition increases year after year after year. Families can't do it anymore. And so we have a responsibility to look at creating new ways of educating our students.
3: The degree in three is rapidly gaining acceptance in the world of higher education. Dozens of universities across the United States are now either offering it or planning to offer the option to students.
4: There is nothing magical about 4 years.
1: Chancellor Lori Carroll says the three-year degree was rolled out during the pandemic at the University of Minnesota, Rochester.
4: Look at the statistics across the country of how many students take 6 years to do the four-year, of course making it way more expensive, and we cannot say that we're being successful.
1: This campus, which opened in 2009, has created a pipeline for the rapidly growing Mayo Clinic. Half of all graduates across healthcare fields begin their careers here. Its 1,100 students get paid internships and training alongside leading medical professionals, all while completing their undergraduate degrees 1 year earlier.
5: What did you presumably cut out, and how did you compensate for that?
4: Nothing was cut out, but the design was to use summer to embed a paid internship that was a year long and have that supported in such a way that it was credit bearing, and to teach the courses in 7 week blocks rather than the traditional 14 week semester.
1: That means 3 year students like Veda Goplin still graduate with the traditional 120 credits.
6: More students would come to, you know, these 4 year universities if, you know, these 3 year programs were, you know, offered or even advertised a little bit more, just because you do save a whole year, and you save a whole year of time and money as well.
1: Goplin's three-year degree, which she completed this month, also guarantees her a spot in a master's program at UMR to become a physician's assistant, she hopes, at the Mayo Clinic.
6: I'm a big planner, and to have kind of that peace of mind that I would be accepted into PA school right out of high school was like just an absolute selling point for me.
7: I think I'll miss the flexibility of being a college student.
1: Vishnuram Balasubramani is about to graduate after 3 years, and he already has a paid job as a research technologist at Mayo. He plans to eventually go to medical school. And yet, he says there are drawbacks to the faster pace.
7: I do wish I had the opportunity to stay for much longer. I find being a college student opens up a lot of opportunities. And so being on a three-year path kind of puts you on a limited time mode. And so you kind of have to suck up as many opportunities as possible. And so I think that's a disadvantage of graduating in 3 years, which I've recognized now.
1: Critics also warn that losing a year cuts classes designed to expand students' worldviews and leaves them ill-prepared for a job market now being reshaped by artificial intelligence. But back at Johnson & Wales, Provost Richard Wiscott is optimistic, even though he admits questions still remain about how both employers and graduate schools will view three-year degrees.
2: I'm the first one to admit we still need to collect the evidence to make sure that we are adequately preparing these students. But we've done the right planning and the right thinking, and everybody had enough positive things to say about this that it gave us even more energy to move forward.
1: Moving forward, Wiscott says he expects Johnson & Wales to start offering more students in

0: more majors the opportunity to pursue a 3-year degree. But that doesn't mean he believes it'll be a silver bullet for all students, especially ones who might need more time in college to decide on a career path.
1: I am not advocating that 3-year degrees should replace all 4-year degrees. I think there is enough space in the marketplace for both options. But there's a whole nother group of students who are very focused, who know what they want to do with their life, who don't want to spend the time exploring. They want to jump right into their chosen field of study, get as much experience as possible, and be prepared to hit the job market running.
0: A volatile job market that universities are trying to keep up with as they determine how best and how long to prepare their students. For the PBS NewsHour, I'm Fred DeSanLazaro.
2: Historian and Pulitzer Prize winner Ada Ferrer has spent her career exploring history, identity, and memory. In her new book, Keeper of My Kin, she turns inward, tracing her own family story across generations while examining the larger forces that shaped Cuba and the U.S. alike. I recently spoke with her about her family history and the stories that families choose to carry forward. Ada Ferrer, welcome to the NewsHour.
3: Well, it's great to be here, Jeff.
2: This book begins with this image you paint of your mother holding you in her arms as she leaves Cuba. This was in 1963. But she also leaves behind your brother, mm-hmm. Poli. Mm-hmm. And you write that your mother told and retold this migration story for decades, but she omitted that central fact. Why do you think silence became such a key factor in your family history?
3: Yeah. Well, it's strange. My mother was a storyteller. She loved telling stories, and she would repeat them over and over again. So the story of our leaving Cuba is, you know, the way I tell it in the book, the struggle at the airport, her heels, me in her arms, weighing her down, you know, the person in Mexico who helped us arriving in the Freedom Tower. It goes on and on. And yet, in that narration, he was never there. It, on some level, it makes no sense, because my brother Broly was never a secret. He was always a part of our life. You know, my mother used to send him presents. She used to read me his letters. I used to kiss his picture. You know, he was always there as an absence. Mm. So it really made no sense for her to leave him out of the story. But I think it was her own guilt about having left him that meant that when she tried to tell this story of her departure with me, it was a story about us, the two of us facing the world. And to tell the story that way, adding my brother left behind, just kind of interrupted it a little too much.
2: And the most devastating part of that story is that she never said goodbye.
3: Yeah.
2: For folks who haven't read this book yet, help us understand why he didn't make the trip.
3: Foley, my brother, was 9 years old when we left, and he was her son from her first marriage. So Poli's father was a member of the Revolutionary Police. This is year 4 of the Cuban Revolution, led by Fidel Castro. And he didn't think it would look good for his son to leave for the U.S. And so he denied permission. And I think he was also kind of a vindictive man and just didn't want my mother to be happy. And so he refused to sign the paperwork that was needed for Poli to get his passport and travel with us. And everyone thought, my mother thought, my grandmother thought, my aunts thought, my father, who left before we did and was already in New York, we all thought that when my mother and I left, that Poli's father would see that he should give permission and that he would relent. But he never did. And so the separation kind of stretched on and on. And then in terms of her not saying goodbye, that part of the story I didn't learn until I was a little older. But for me, it was kind of crushing. I couldn't imagine it. And it just made it hurt that much more. But then, you know, I as a historian, as a person, I always try to put myself in other people's shoes. It was a different time.
2: You mentioned that you're a historian. I would add that you're one of the country's leading historians of Cuba.
3: Thank you.
2: What did it mean as you were writing this book, writing this memoir, putting the historian's lens on your own family? You exist in this sort of dual context of historian and daughter. How did you negotiate
3: that? There's a way in which I've been doing it all my life, or all my writing life, certainly. I became a historian decades ago. I've always worked on Cuba. My decision to work on Cuba had everything to do with who I am and the story of our family and where we came from. So I've always been a historian who feels herself and feels her family to be part of the story. My family was a very humble family. And our story was made by history. Everything that happened in our family, the migration, the family separation, unfolded in this broader historical context of the Cuban Revolution, of U.S.-Cuban relations, of U.S. immigration policy, and all those things which we tend to think of in abstract, you know, geopolitical and bird's eye kind of view, all those things have an enormous impact on families day to day.
2: You know, what struck me about your story is the way your mother preserved letters and mm-hmm. photographs and greeting cards. I mean, small scraps of paper.
3: Right.
2: This living archive for you. Do you think that was, it struck me as an act of resistance against erasure?
3: Yes. Yes, absolutely. I mean, I think that's the perfect way to put it. And she was doing it her whole life. And then after she died, you know, I mean, I knew she saved things, but the way she saved things was a complete surprise. So she actually labeled artifacts around the house with masking tape on the bottom. But the main thing that she saved, and the thing that was most important for this book, is that she's, and I didn't know these existed until after both my parents had died. The main thing she saved was the letters that my brother had written to her after we left. Mm-hmm. So we left on April 27th, 1963. His first letter is dated May 4th, 1963. And so these are letters written by my brother, Poli. He's a little boy. His handwriting is not good. He makes lots of spelling errors, very little punctuation. And he's writing to her about his life, about the family, about being left. But he doesn't write, you know, it's interesting. He doesn't write with a lot of emotion or a lot of palpable emotion. But you read the letters carefully and the emotion is there. So he'll say things like, there was one that just really got to me. He said, Mommy, if you only knew how happy I get when I receive a letter from there. It makes me so happy. I get so happy that sometimes it makes me sad. You know, and he's, you know, a 9-10-year-old boy, and the weeks are going by and the months are going by, and there's no re-encounter. And those were brutal to read.
2: The title of this book, Keeper of My Kin, it feels like a declaration of responsibility. Mm-hmm. Did you feel that you owed your family something?
3: Yeah, in some ways I feel like I owe them everything, you know? So it's interesting. My mother saved all these things. I think she knew, I mean, she was saving it for all of us, but I think she always knew that I would do something with it. I was always asking her questions. She would roll her eyes. She knew what it was about. My father, I talk about this in the book. My parents both had sixth grade educations, right? They both grew up in the countryside. They came here, and she worked in a clothing factory. He worked as a short order cook in a Manhattan hotel. In his 70s, my father began to write, and he wrote and he wrote and he wrote. And he wrote letters to Fidel Castro and Latin American presidents and Katie Couric and, you know, George Bush and Bill Clinton, you name it. He wrote poems, he wrote all kinds of things. But I would see all the papers kind of get, the pile of papers get bigger and bigger. And I always said to him, you can't throw those papers out. Those papers are mine. And no one threw them out. I think they always knew that I would take those papers, that I would do something with them. At the very least, that I would read them, you know?
2: And write a book like this.
3: And write, yeah, I'm not sure about that.
2: I read a lot of memoirs in this job, and yeah. This one, it's a triumph. Congratulations.
3: Thank you
2: for speaking with me about it.
3: My pleasure.
2: The book is Keeper of My Kin, Memoir of an Immigrant Daughter, Ada Ferrer. A real pleasure to speak with you.
3: Yeah, great to be here. Thank you.
2: Now, a different kind of migration story, one involving theater and two Russians who left their country after the invasion of Ukraine and are now rebuilding their lives and careers in the U.S. Senior arts correspondent Jeffrey Brown reports on a recent production in New York for our Art in Action series, exploring how art and democracy shape one another as part of our Canvas coverage.
4: It's a play within a play, with cabaret humor, even slapstick, alongside the drama of loss of friends, family, and country.
5: And I'm very thankful to all of you for allowing to tell a personal, sometimes even dramatic story in a playful way.
4: For Alexander Malachnikov, the creator and director of Seagull True Story, this is personal. It's based on his own story.
1: What did you most want to bring out in this play?
6: I think the value of art, the value of art as air and water for some people, and not only for people who make it, but sometimes for people who watch it. With choosing between food and art, anybody would choose food if we are dying of hunger. But for me, I literally realized through this experience how without doing theater, I start kind of dying inside.
7: Let me speak through it. Yes, sir.
4: Seagull True Story, recently at New York's Public Theater, plays off Anton Chekhov's classic The Seagull and tells of a young Russian theater director named Khan, Malachnikov's alter ego, about to achieve his dream of directing a play at the world-renowned Moscow Art Theater, when a very different kind of drama intervenes, Russia's invasion of Ukraine in February 2022.
6: In the beginning, you don't think it's forever. Or maybe some people understood. I didn't.
4: 4 years later, Malachnikov, who in his 20s had already directed productions at leading Moscow theaters, including the Bolshoi,
8: Happy birthday!
4: Celebrated his 34th birthday with the cast of Seagull in New York, where he now lives and works.
9: Wow.
3: I had a team of 40 people who was working for me. I signed all documents and I left.
4: Also a new New Yorker, the producer of Seagull True Story, 47-year-old Sofia Kopkov.
3: I came here without any plan, so I stayed with my friend. I told him I'm going to be there for a week. I ended up for a month. And then after a month, I realized that's it. That life is gone.
4: That former life included heading her own production company that put on prominent contemporary theater and dance performances in Russia and abroad. Not overtly political art, but, she says, a form of activism nonetheless.
3: I wanted to open this window to the freedom to show them, okay, another world exists. There is different type of art, for example, or different forms of art. And in a way, this is my type of activism, to show something that is relevant, that it's timely.
4: Russia's invasion of Ukraine ended that. She left within days, taking her two younger children, joining an older daughter who was studying at NYU.
3: I had a nice life back then. I had a comfortable life. I had home, friends, projects, successful business. But I had my doubts in my country. I woke up in the reality that we are killing our neighbors. For me, it was obvious I need to live for the sake of my kids. I don't want them to get used to the idea that war is normal. And it's a very hard decision because you're not just changing your life from one comfortable life to less comfortable. You're changing the destiny of your kids. It's a very big responsibility.
4: Huge changes, big struggles, documented in a memoir titled Arts Hustler, A Story of Resilience, along with some advantages, including having international experience and contacts. And within 2 years, she had co-produced Our Class, a play set in Poland during World War II about neighbors turning on neighbors. It had successful runs in New York, Boston, and most recently San Francisco. In pre-war Moscow, Alexander Malachnikov had demonstrated in support of prominent Russian dissident and opposition leader Alexei Navalny. And after the invasion of Ukraine, he registered his protests with a series of anti-war posts on social media and danced to Ukrainian music in the Russian version of Dancing with the Stars. His name was taken off production credits, and he says he received death threats. In August 2022, he left Russia. enrolling in a graduate film course at Columbia University. From that came a short film titled Extremist, based on the true story of a young Russian woman whose public protest of the Ukraine war, putting anti-war and anti-Putin messages on grocery items, led to her imprisonment. The film would win various international awards and was also shortlisted for an Academy Award for Best Live-Action Short. Today, Malachnikov can see the positive impact of the upheaval he went through.
6: Because collapse motivates you to rebuild and really develop as a person. I didn't really want it to happen again. We just built something here. I would love a few more years to build more. But the feeling of apocalypse, and of course I want to say that this, my little art apocalypse, is nothing compared to what people lost in Ukraine. But still, you lose your career that you've been building for 10 years. It's healthy sometimes to lose it.
4: The second half of Seagull True Story is partly based on Malachnikov's experience after coming to the U.S., including the overt commercialism of the theater world here and what he says were different kinds of restrictions on language and expression he encountered. And the play includes a moment amid the crackdown in Russia in which one character asked the American audience,
9: "And something like this can never happen in America, right?
6: Right? Right?" And there's always, it's interesting, it's not a laugh, it's not a clap. Everyone's like, I hope that this play, maybe not in everyone, but in somebody, it would leave some thought or some concern about what's going on in U.S. today. And I hear it a lot. And many people who saw it a year ago and now, they're like, wow, this is about Iran now.
4: Malachnikov and Capcoff say New York is their home now. Both have become U.S. citizens and aim to further build lives here, with their artistic work leading the way.
10: Theater is very similar to democracy. It should be a free space. There are people allowed to ask any questions. I believe in democracy, and I love this country, and I have hope for America. I'm American now, right? I don't have any hope for Russia, unfortunately. And what Putin did, he destroyed life of many generations. I don't like a lot of stuff that's going on here in America, but America is even younger than the Bolshoi Theater in Moscow.
1: America the country.
10: America the country, United States.
4: Good perspective from the theater world to today's political realities. For the PBS NewsHour, I'm Jeffrey Brown in New York.
2: And that's the NewsHour for tonight. I'm Jeff Bennett. For all of us here at the PBS NewsHour, thanks for spending part of your evening with us.
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3: China is revolving door. Last week, they welcomed the U.S. president. 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
5: And I'm Carolyn Beeler. 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
8: Live from NPR News in Washington, I'm Ryland Barton. Former Navy SEAL officer Ed Gallrine has defeated incumbent Northern Kentucky Republican Congressman Thomas Massey after President Trump pushed to oust Massey in his campaign to defeat his perceived enemies in his own party. That's according to a race call from the Associated Press. Massey led the fight to get the Jeffrey Epstein files released. He's opposed to Trump's involvement in foreign conflicts, and he was one of the Republican votes against Trump's signature tax and spending package last year. The House primary race was one of the most expensive in U.S. history. Gallrine will face Democrat Melissa Strange in the general election. Republicans control the Senate, but they just advanced a Democratic resolution to force President Trump to end the Iran war. Louisiana Republican Senator Bill Cassidy was a crucial vote. He was ousted by Trump's favored candidate in his primary over the weekend. NPR's Eric McDaniel has more.
9: Presidents have 60 days to consult Congress on military action. President Trump's war on Iran has extended well beyond that. And now, after a string of unsuccessful measures, the Senate passed the latest Democratic-led proposal that would force the war to end. Senators Rand Paul, Susan Collins, and Lisa Murkowski had come to support those efforts, and now Senator Cassidy, fresh off a stinging primary loss orchestrated by President Trump, joined them. Here's Cassidy conceding his race last weekend.
10: Our country is not about one individual. It is about the welfare of all Americans, and it is about our Constitution.
9: Eyes are on the House, where a similar measure failed on a tie vote just last week. Eric McDaniel, NPR News, the Capitol.
8: The NAACP is calling on black athletes, alumni, fans, and the general public to boycott the athletic programs of public universities in states that aim to redistrict longtime black lawmakers. If successful, the move could deplete rosters for powerhouse football and basketball programs across the SEC and ACC athletic conferences. The effort comes as civil rights activists try to apply pressure to Republican-led state legislatures through mass protests and economic boycotts. The death toll of the Ebola outbreak in the Democratic Republic of Congo and Uganda continues to climb days after the World Health Organization declared it a public health emergency of international concern. Ron Klain was the White House Ebola response coordinator under President Obama. He says the risk of spread to the U.S. is small, but the more it spreads, the more the risk goes up.
11: It's a different part of Africa, and it's a different strain of Ebola. This is a strain of Ebola for which we have no vaccine and no treatments, and it's in a part of Africa which is conflict-laden and is adjacent to massive gatherings of refugees in South Sudan, so it's a highly dangerous place for this to happen.
8: Former White House Ebola response coordinator Ron Klain. The U.S. stock market gave back more of its record-setting rally today. This is NPR News from Washington.
12: 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With sky-high temperatures in the forecast for today and tomorrow, local doctors are urging people to stay safe. They're emphasizing limits on outdoor activity as well as good hydration and loose clothes. And Tufts Medical Center emergency medicine doctor Matthew Mustafi says with heat like this, parents should not leave kids in the car for any reason.
13: Now is not the time to leave the one-year-old in the car seat to run into the post office for a quick letter. Right. If the temperature is 98 degrees outside, the temperature in a car sitting in the sun is going to get 115 degrees.